0: music.
1: It is.
0: I just, but maybe I'm getting old.
1: Yeah.
0: Anyways, you can listen to Rob, of course. His podcast that highlights music from the 90s, but it's actually expanded. It's now it's the 2000s, too. And you can listen to it on Spotify, The Ringer. He's everywhere. He's a super talented guy and great writer. Rob, thank you. I've wanted you on the show for a while, thanks, so man. Thank you for that. That does it for us. Thanks so much for watching Top Story. I'm Tom Yamas in New York. Stay right there. More news on the way.

0: Hey, tonight they are still counting ballots here in California, and it seems like the whole world of politics is getting pretty impatient, especially as officials are warning it could take days, even weeks, before all the votes are counted. Still no word on the big race for California governor. Still no word on who is taking on LA's incumbent mayor, which we're going to dive into in just a bit. But since it's going to be a while, let's get to the other side of the country first. Lots of major news to get to in Washington as Hezbollah rejects the U.S.-backed ceasefire between Israel and Lebanon. Congress is taking the first step in maybe reeling back the president's power, with four Republicans siding with all of the Democrats to end the war with Iran. Take a listen to what some of them had to say.
1: I definitely feel what people are experiencing back home. You know, I go back home to my district every single week. You know, I fill up my gas tank, too.
2: I think it sends a good message that the people's house, which represents the people, is tired of this war.
3: We have to follow the law. There's a law in the books. The War Powers Act of 73 says 48-hour notification and 60-day concurrence of Congress. We're past the 60 days.
0: So what does that entail? We will see. Meanwhile, President Trump announced his pick to lead the Department of Justice after firing Attorney General Pam Bondi back in April. All of this as the president's former advisor, John Bolton, he has agreed to plead guilty to mishandling classified information, with an arraignment expected to come later this month. Now, let's break it all down with NBC News Chief White House Correspondent Garrett Haake. Garrett, this war powers resolution, it doesn't force the president to end the war, right? And the president is saying that this is meaningless. So does it have any teeth?
4: It does not have any teeth, Gotti, but I wouldn't say it's exactly meaningless. I think politically it makes a statement that is in line with what we've seen from all the polling, that this war is broadly unpopular with the American people. Now there's at least one bipartisan vote saying the same thing. I think it also gives a little bit of wind into the sails of the Senate, who's going to have another vote sometime in the next week or two on their version of this measure, which actually would have teeth long term if it could make it back to the House. The rules on this are all convoluted, but the message here is pretty clear that the president does not have a lot of political support for continuing this war, something that I think this White House is increasingly aware of.
0: Yeah. Meanwhile, probably not at all related, or maybe related. Trump announced that he's going to be nominating Todd Blanche to serve as the attorney general, as, you know, a lot of questions about lawfare continue. What could the DOJ look like under him?
4: Well, look, I think it'll look very similar to the way it looks now and the way it's looked for most of this term. I mean, Blanche was already the acting attorney general since Pam Bondi left. He was the deputy attorney general before that. And he's been kind of the point person on some of the bigger issues with which much of the public has interacted with the DOJ, including on the handling of the Epstein files. Blanche, I think, has unquestioned loyalty to Donald Trump. He was his personal attorney before he came into this office. He was a federal prosecutor before that. I mean, he understands the role, but he and Bondi were working pretty much in lockstep beforehand. So I don't anticipate any kind of big changes to how the department is being run here. And I think his prospects for confirmation are pretty decent. There are some Republicans who are going to take issue with his stances on things like January 6th. They might try to use their opposition to the so-called slush fund, that $1.8 billion fund, as sort of a proxy and use their votes for him as a tool to see if they can get that sort of shut down legislatively or more strongly. But most Republican senators tend to give presidents the benefit of the doubt when it comes to their cabinet members, unless they're just egregiously unqualified. And that's not really an argument you can make about Todd Blanche.
0: Interesting. And we also know that Trump's former advisor turned critic, turned enemy, John Bolton, is going to be pleading guilty to retaining national security information. What's he facing there?
4: Yeah, it's interesting. At the end of the day here, this plea deal means this is not about classified documents per se. It's about notes that that Bolton himself took, according to two sources, and then showed to his wife and to his daughter on an electronic form. I mean, I don't know if it was in his notes app or what, but that alone here was enough that he felt necessary to plead rather than try to take this to trial. He'll be sentenced. Well, let me back up. He'll be arraigned in the end of June and then sentenced sometime after that, probably before the end of the summer. He has to pay a $2 million and change restitution, an enormous fine for sure. In terms of any other sentence beyond beyond that, the range is pretty significant here. It could go from probation all the way up to 5 years in jail. This is now not somebody with any criminal record, not any other charges against him. My general belief, having covered a number of similar cases, that his sentence could probably be on the lighter end here, but that'll ultimately be up to a federal judge in Maryland, Gotti.
0: NBC's Garrett Hake at the White House. Garrett, thank you. And a big programming note. President Trump is going to be sitting down with Meet the Press moderator Kristen Welker. That is coming up this Sunday, and we're going to be showing clips from that interview leading up to that full interview again on Sunday's Meet the Press. And overseas, Israel and Hezbollah continue to trade attacks while peace talks between the United States and Iran are still up in the air. NBC's international correspondent Matt Bradley explains more from Qatar. Matt?
5: Well, Gotti, yesterday there were high hopes that there would be something like peace in Lebanon after the fourth meeting between ambassadors from Lebanon and Israel in Washington. But now those hopes have been all but dashed. We've seen continuing hostilities between Israel and Hezbollah, which is backed by Iran and which was not party to those negotiations for a ceasefire. At least four people, according to authorities in Lebanon, have been killed just so far since that ceasefire was announced. And so it looks as though they're still fighting. And we heard from Hezbollah, from Naim Qassem, the head of that group, saying that that group was rejecting the ceasefire deal. Important to note, as I just said, Hezbollah wasn't a part of those negotiations in Washington. They have not played much of a direct role at all in any of the negotiations between Lebanon and Israel. In the past, that was a problem, but not an insurmountable one. Lebanon basically was acting or negotiating kind of on behalf of Hezbollah, even as Lebanon has increasingly said that Hezbollah, which is, again, an Iran-backed militia in the southern part of the country, and with its headquarters in the southern part of the capital of Lebanon, of Beirut, they've increasingly been showing and saying that Hezbollah isn't as welcome as they had been in the past. So this really will complicate things. Hezbollah, in their announcement, said that this was essentially a betrayal, not in so many words, of Hezbollah and of the population of southern Lebanon. They said that they would continue to fight. The IRGC, the Islamic Revolutionary Guard Corps in Iran, which is the one that backs Hezbollah, they essentially said that there would be no peace until Israel withdraws from southern Lebanon. Now, the terms of this deal, as published on the State Department website, really do put the onus on Hezbollah to withdraw from areas in southern Lebanon and eventually to stop or immediately to stop their hostilities against the Israelis. There was no such language for the Israelis in this circumstance, and Hezbollah has said that they are fighting an Israeli invasion. And Israeli leaders have said that they are going to continue to fight Hezbollah, it sounds like, with or without a ceasefire. So this is a crisis for Lebanon and a major headache for the Trump administration, which has loudly said that they want to see Benjamin Netanyahu and the Israelis stop fighting in southern Lebanon, and that the Iranians will only be negotiating once they see that. So negotiations to end the fighting against Iran, those are also now in peril. Gotti.
0: Matt Bradley, thank you. Now let's get back to the cliffhanger playing out here in California as we wait for the results in two big primary elections, a race to replace Governor Gavin Newsom and the L.A. mayor showdown. Now, millions of votes still have not been counted. Officials say it could take days, even weeks to do it. And here's why. In California, there's more than 23 million registered voters. Every single registered voter is mailed one of these ballots about a month before Election Day. Voters then have three ways to turn them in. First, they could bring them to any vote center in their county, which has about 4 or 10 days of a window before the election. They could also drop it in one of the thousands of official drop boxes, which open 28 days before the election. And then third, the final option, they can mail it back. And this is where things get very tricky, if you will. California apparently accepts ballots that are postmarked by Election Day for up to 7 days.

0: You know what they say, four wheels move the body, but two wheels move the soul.
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3: Certain people over the edge. And again, it's crazy because, you know, so often people are used to California being called early, but it's because of math. It's not because the state actually calls those races. What's it looking like in the governor's race? Right?
4: Yeah, so it's like in a presidential race, it's just that it's overwhelmingly for one candidate, so it's an easy call. In these tight races where every vote really counts, it's much more challenging. So in the governor's race right now, it's not like we get one big drop for the governor's race like in a county, because every single county across the state drops ballots at different times. What we're seeing right now is that it's holding with the Republican, Steve Hilton in the first place lead, followed by Javier Becerra, the Democrat, Democrat Tim Steyer in that third place. The big question is going to be, as more of these vote by mail ballots come in, which do tend overwhelmingly to lead Democratic, because more Democrats seem to vote by mail here, will Tim Steyer be able to edge himself into that second spot? It remains to be seen on that front. A lot of people are thinking it's going to be a Hilton-Becerra matchup at this point.
3: I've had so many conversations with people outside of California on the governor's race. And, you know, yesterday and the day before, like, we were hearing people being like, well, there may not be any Republicans on the ballot. And there, I think you spoke to somebody at one of the polling sites that was talking about trying to get no Republicans on there.
4: Yeah, there's a lot of strategy for people about, like, how to vote to get
3: and
4: them in.
3: Some people in other states are like, wait, what? Like, no, it's a Democrat on the ballot and a Republican on the ballot. Can you break down how California sometimes works?
4: Yeah, it's an open primary in the governor's race. So whoever gets the two top spots, regardless of party, will move on. And part of the reason that potentially a Republican is moving forward, on one hand, there might be a shift to the right by some voters who aren't happy with sort of this one party rule that's been in California for so many years. At the same time, though, it is a very blue state, and really a lot of these Democratic votes are just getting split. There's so dozens of candidates in this race.
3: And so many Democrat candidates.
4: So many Democratic candidates splitting the vote. If some of them had dropped out, it's likely we would see two Democrats move forward.
3: Meanwhile, there's the nonpartisan LA mayor's race, which, again, is a whole other big question mark tonight. Like, what's the latest there?
4: Yeah, so this one, we did just get a drop within the hour. And right now, still Karen Bass, the current mayor, is you know, we'd already projected that she's going to go to the runoff. So it's still a question. We have not called this yet, whether Spencer Pratt, the reality TV star, is going to be going up against her, or whether it's going to be this progressive city councilwoman, Nithya Raman. This is where these vote-by-mail ballots that are coming in are going to be critical, because remember, in the last mayoral race, it took 8 days for Karen Bass to be called for mayor. We could see something similar here. And as we're getting night by night these ballot drops, Nithya Raman is gaining ground on Spencer Pratt. And I talked to a GOP strategist just yesterday. I talked about this on your show, who said that he does significantly think it is in play that Raman could overtake Pratt. It's going to be very, very tight, but could still do it.
3: That makes sense, because we've heard from people that are voting for Spencer Pratt, or have voted for Spencer Pratt, that they were worried about, like, the election integrity. So a lot of them wanted to take their votes and ballots in on the day of. And we're seeing differences in these drops. I gotta say, though, like, everything that's going on right now, it is a very hot, it's a hotly contested race.
4: Yep.
3: And now you got the president weighing in.
4: Right.
3: What does all of this do? What does this waiting do for trust in the election?
4: I think it depends on who you ask. Some people say it takes, you know, California is doing it right. They slowly count the ballots. It takes 30 days for each election to be verified. This is a good way to do things. Other people say this is an embarrassment. The California could decide to either put more resources into this, to have more people counting ballots so we can get our election results faster, or potentially even put a deadline prior that if you want to mail in your ballot, it has to arrive by election day. It can't arrive 7 days after election day, which is what's the case right now.
3: Yeah, all policy decisions that California is going to have to decide in the future. Liz Kreutz, really appreciate all your reporting this week. Thank you so very much.
4: You.
3: And out in Texas, opening arguments started today in this high-profile case of a high school fight that turned deadly. A student named Carmelo Anthony is on trial for stabbing and killing a student named Austin Metcalf during a track.

0: meet last year, and that trial is already raising concerns over racial representation on the jury. NBC News correspondent Ryan Chandler has the latest.
1: Tonight, tensions boiling over outside the courthouse as a teen's murder trial begins in North Texas. The racially charged trial drawing crowds outside. 19-year-old Carmelo Anthony pleading not guilty to murder after fatally stabbing 17-year-old Austin Metcalf in the chest at a high school track meet last year. Prosecutors calling Anthony's actions unjustified, provoked murder, alleging he goaded Metcalf into pushing him, then killed him. The defense argues Anthony acted in self-defense when Metcalf made physical contact first. In the courtroom today, jurors shown surveillance video of the stabbing, Metcalf's mother wiping her eyes as jurors watched. Reporter Maria Guerrero from our NBC Dallas station in the courtroom.
2: You can see someone pushing someone. Then you see the figure that is identified as Carmelo Anthony moving up into the bleachers, farther up, before running down, and you can see him running away, then walking away before he is apprehended.
1: The prosecution says the case has nothing to do with race. But the trial now sparking backlash. The pool of 12 jurors and 6 alternates is made up of 5 women of color and 13 white men and women. There are no black jurors. Some say it raises concerns for fairness.
3: We are tired. We're saying enough is enough. Not one black.
1: The trial expected to run 2 weeks.
4: And Gotti, one of the most striking moments of the day, we heard from Austin Metcalf's track coach, Robert Starr. His testimony recounted the moment he found Metcalf dying, surrounded by his teammates in his team tent. Metcalf's family listening into that in the courtroom, clearly very emotional. And he's just one of the many, many witnesses that the jury will have to hear from to put together a fuller picture of what exactly happened that day. Gotti.
0: And now to Northern California, where a shooting broke out at a high school after a graduation ceremony. People were taking pictures in the parking lot when that shooting happened. One person is dead. We know at least 3 other people were hurt. And so far, no one's been arrested. Morgan Chesky joins us now. Morgan's been following this. So, Morgan, no idea where the suspect is?
5: I think that's one of the most frustrating parts about this investigation, Gotti, is here we are more than 24 hours later, and we don't even have a description of the suspect from authorities. They do believe that the public is not at any imminent risk. However, we're told that they interviewed some of the hundreds of witnesses who took this in immediately following this graduation ceremony. So hopefully they can composite some sort of description from that and figure out who rolled up on this crowd celebrating and began firing. I should also note that authorities don't even know yet if the gunman knew any of the victims in this case.
0: And the victims, what do we know about them?
5: Yeah, this is heartbreaking here, Gotti. You have an 18-year-old who was fatally shot at the scene. And in addition to that, authorities say that there was an 11-year-old, a 20-year-old, and a 25-year-old who was wounded there. There had been some social media rumors floating around today that the 11-year-old had passed away. Authorities had to come out and say, no, that is not the case. Those 3 victims are being treated at nearby hospitals and are expected to recover.
0: And I imagine at a scene that big with so many people there, it's going to be some time before investigators can talk to everybody, right?
5: Of course. And this was a celebratory scene, Gotti, that ended in just a few seconds when that gunman opened fire. You can hear in folks' own words here. I want you to take a listen to some of what they had to say.
6: It's traumatic what happened, actually. It keeps on happening. People keep on getting shot at this school, and it's not getting fixed. There's no... Nothing's happening. It's sad. It's really sad.
5: So you have that student there acknowledging some sort of violence in the past, only making it tougher for these people to kind of wrap their heads around this tragedy that, as of right now, again, does not have any description of the person responsible.
0: Yeah, we're praying that those victims make it through. Morgan, thank you.
5: Thanks.
0: Don't go anywhere. Coming up next, the angry protests in Albania, how they're connected to President Trump's son-in-law, Jared Kushner. Plus, the NBA Finals selfie stunt that earned 2 people lifetime bans from all NBA stadiums for life. And also, check out this QR code if you want. You can just scan through with your phone. You can chat with us live during the breaks. That'll take you behind the scenes, streaming on YouTube, on TikTok, on Twitch. Swing by and you can let us know your thoughts all hour long.
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2: Hey, welcome back. Here are some other headlines we are watching tonight. Several workers were hurt when the front of a Lufthansa jet collapsed while parked at the gate in Germany's Frankfurt Airport. No passengers were on the board at the time, fortunately, and that flight was eventually canceled. And get this, the Illinois state treasurer traveled to the Vatican yesterday to personally give the Pope a check for $8.65. So what was that money for? Well, apparently it was the balance left in the Pope's PayPal account. Oh my gosh, could you imagine $8? He left the United States with that still in the account, and, you know, I got to get it back to him. NBA says it is banning one man for life after running onto the court to take a selfie with San Antonio star Victor Wembanyama. That happened about halfway through the fourth quarter of Game 1 of the NBA Finals against the New York Knicks last night. And it sounds like Game 3 of the NBA Finals between the Knicks and the Spurs might have a surprise guest. Take a listen.
3: Last night, huge night for the city of New York. The Knicks won Game 1 of the NBA Finals. There's been a lot of speculation. Have you decided whether or not you want to attend a game at Madison Square Garden?
4: Well, I've been a Knicks fan for a long time, and I'm also a Jim Dolan fan. He's a nice guy, okay? He's been a long time wanting to win, and he's a competitive guy, and he's got a team that's amazing. The answer is yes, he's invited me. I'm going.
2: And Game 3 is set for 8:30 Monday night in New York. And a man in Arizona found a very unwanted house guest. He found a bobcat squatting in his attic. Officials are now encouraging the bobcat to try to get him to leave on its own by setting out snacks as bait, saying that trapping him will be their last resort. Meanwhile, a tense situation unfolding on a Chicago highway. Officials there investigating some sort of incident which involved the bomb squad. The whole thing shut down traffic for miles and stranded some drivers. NBC's Shaquille Brewster has more.
5: Tonight, this dramatic scene, the bomb squad investigating a blown-out SUV on the suburban Chicago expressway. Watch as these three officers carrying a shield and long gun cautiously approach that vehicle, the front windshield gone.
6: We're sending a guy up with a rifle with the bomb squad.
5: State police requesting help from many agencies, including federal ATF officers who quickly arrived on the scene. Law enforcement sources tell NBC Chicago the vehicle was being tracked by federal drug agents and that there's no evidence this was a targeted attack. Investigators can be seen sifting through the vehicle and lining the road looking for any evidence as law enforcement prepares these robotics. Illinois State Police say the incident began just after 10 a.m. on Illinois' I-290.
6: We're going to need some cars to divert. They're shutting down both ways.
5: Both directions of the three-lane highway shut down, snarling traffic for miles.
7: Oh, it's terrible. Very frustrating.
5: Drivers even standing outside of their cars on the major highway, with state police telling motorists to avoid the area.
2: Jack Brewster, thank you. And coming up in the future of everything, we're going to introduce you to a company looking to lead space data center, a revolution. Why Cowboy Space says they've got the solution to Earth's AI computing needs. We're going to talk to the CEO. Coming up next, you're watching Stay Tuned Now.
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2: And tonight, in the future of everything, if you have to remember one story from today, try to make it this one, because the ramifications could be massive. Anthropic, a little bit earlier, basically saying it looks like their AI is getting better at making future versions of itself, and it's happening a lot faster than they thought. In this new blog post called When AI Builds Itself, Anthropic says that based on how Claude's been doing, quote, in the near future, AI systems could become capable enough to autonomously design, build, and train more capable successors on their own. And that if that happens, each new version of Claude could be built by the version before it without any human involvement. Let's bring in senior tech reporter at Axios, Ashley Gold. Ashley, this is one of those Anthropic posts that comes in the middle of the day that, I don't know about you, but you have to stop, you have to quiet everything down, and then you have to read it again and again and again, because the implications here, they could be seismic, right?
11: Yeah, absolutely. The way that Anthropic described this to me was sort of just the next frontier of how these models are improving. First, chat got better, then agents got better. People were able to build sort of custom agents to, you know, run things for them on their computer without any input from them. And now we're at the point where the technology is on the precipice of improving itself. So that means that Claude itself could write the next version of Claude that's even better. And the worry here is that this is going to happen before society and the labor market and policymakers have had a chance to talk about what that means, and if there should be a policy response to that sort of thing. So, you know, why Anthropic always does this and puts these ideas to the public is they want to socialize them and get people used to these ideas before they, you know, maybe feel like it's too late and that the technology is out of control. Just another sort of bombshell of a blog post from Anthropic leaves us all with something to think about.
2: And to their credit, they do kind of drop these bombshells. Like, they are very carefully worded, probably run through Claude a bunch of time bombshells. But the last part of this post, it is very eye-opening when you read between the lines. I'm going to read it here. So we believe that it would be good for the world to have the option to slow or temporarily pause frontier AI development to enable societal structures and alignment research to keep up with the advance of the technology. That is, okay, translation, that's the leading AI company right now seeming to say, maybe we should all just slow things down, slow our roll a little bit, and society, can you guys make up some rules here? Like, that's a huge deal.
11: It is a huge deal, and I was especially interested to read that line, because one thing I always ask people at these AI companies is, if this technology is moving so fast and you think that it's advancing too quickly, why don't you just put your pencils down? Why don't you just stop working for a while? Maybe just see how the latest version is doing and not be so focused on improvement. And usually the answer is because if we don't keep testing out the most advanced models, bad actors will. So we need to be the good guys in the room, seeing what these capabilities are and telling everyone about it so that we can be, you know, the people that decide how it goes. So for them to admit that maybe it's time to slow down a little and that there should be structures that allow these companies to do so, I think is pretty telling and really is a testament to just how quickly the advancements to these models are coming.
12: Yeah, especially when that question about the bad actors still looms here. Ashley Gold, your reporting on this has been amazing. Thank you so very much for joining us tonight.
11: Thank you.
12: Sure. And meanwhile, Wall Street right now is going crazy over SpaceX going public next week. And today, so much of the talk is share prices. Trading is go for launch on Friday, June 12th. It is what's set to become the biggest IPO in history. And shares are going to go for about $135 a piece, according to filings valuing SpaceX at a cool $1.8 trillion with a T. That is huge because the IPO game has been kind of slow for years after a surge back in 2021, but now it could go beyond the stratosphere. Let's bring in NBC's Ali Canal for more on this. Ali, let's start with this $135 a share number. Like, Taylor Swift has her Easter eggs. Sometimes Elon Musk does too with like the 420 stuff, but 135, like, where did that number come from here?
13: Yeah, Gotti, it's actually really interesting how they chose to do this because typically when a company goes public, they set a target range. They test the waters. They want to see what demand could be like. SpaceX came out with that very firm number, $135 a share. Now, it's not random. It was very much calculated to get them to that $1.77 trillion valuation. Now, whether or not SpaceX is actually worth that amount, honestly, depends on who you ask. It's quite literally the trillion-dollar question. Obviously, SpaceX thinks it's valued or worth that amount. Private markets recently valued SpaceX at $1.5 trillion. But then some on Wall Street say, wait a minute, there's no way this company can be worth that much. For example, you have analysts at Morningstar coming out and saying that they think SpaceX should be valued at $780 billion. That's about half the amount that the private markets valued SpaceX at. And it's because the math ain't really mathin' when you look at the financials. Revenue, about $19 billion. The company is not yet profitable. So it's hard to justify that roughly $2 trillion valuation. But SpaceX is saying, if you want to come on with us, you're in it for the long haul. You're in it for the potential. And they say the AI opportunity is worth around $27 trillion. So that's really the case that they're making for investors.
12: Yeah, quite the Elon Musk premium, and the total accessible market number that they keep throwing out is pretty wild too. Mm-hmm. I will say though, SpaceX, they've got tens of thousands of workers, right? And a lot of them have opted heavily into stock options. What's about to happen to places like Brownsville, Texas or Hawthorne, California when this goes public?
13: You got it. And we've seen this movie before, right? When Google went public, Microsoft went public, usually there's a ripple effect with these local economies. So there can be more spending at bars and restaurants, maybe even more startups that are founded by some of these employees who choose to eventually part ways with the company and use their stock options to start their own businesses. And overall, just more money flowing into the system. But of course, there can be downsides here too. We saw during the tech boom, especially in San Francisco, that an influx of wealth can push those housing prices a lot higher, and they can also make communities more expensive for people who don't own those stock options. So if this IPO is successful, it's very likely that we could see this extend beyond just Wall Street and into those local communities like you mentioned.
12: And speaking of beyond just Wall Street, I mean, do you think that this is beyond SpaceX? Like, are we about to see the beginning of a major IPO comeback here?
13: I would say this is the start of a big IPO boom or a continuation of the IPO boom, or the AI boom, I should say. I don't necessarily think we're at the IPO boom just yet. And I'll explain why in just a bit. But if we take a look at the valuations of these expected IPOs, I just was talking about SpaceX, $1.8 trillion, that's expected. Anthropic, the parent company behind the cloud chatbot, that was recently valued at $965 billion in the private markets. OpenAI, maker of ChatGPT, $852 billion. So that's an enormous amount of capital that's about to be here at public markets. But now you're seeing this chart. This is interesting. This is IPO proceeds by year. And as you can see, we haven't had a ton of IPO activity since 2021. And that's because in 2022, if you remember, interest rates surged and that essentially froze the IPO market. And we've been recovering slowly ever since. But watch what happens when we add in just the expected SpaceX IPO. Look at that. 2026 proceeds jump from about $34 billion to $111 billion. And that doesn't even include OpenAI or Anthropic. So 2026 is likely going to be a record year in the IPO market. However, I don't think this is a broad-based recovery because this is just a few companies here and they're all concentrated in AI. So it's going to be really interesting to see how these stocks actually do once they make their official debuts.
12: Yeah, and then what happens downstream with the ripple effects. Ali Canal, always appreciate your reporting. Thank you so much. And while all eyes are going to be on SpaceX and their IPO, there are some space cowboys that would like a word. Seriously, they are space cowboys. There's a new company out there looking to make yet another disruption in this space race. And it's not just with new rockets. They want new rockets that can unfold into floating AI data centers. That is the mission of Cowboy Space. And ironically or not, their founder, he just happens to know a thing or two about IPOs as well. He was the co-founder of Robinhood, the app that has totally changed retail investing forever. Joining me now is Baiju Bhatt. He is a man of so many hats, like a Robinhood hat, a cowboy hat, maybe a space helmet very, very soon. Thank you so very much for joining us. So much to talk about today. I do want to get your take on what next week is going to mean for space. But first, I got to ask about the idea that you guys have, this new rocket that unfolds kind of like a, I don't know, like a umbrella. How is this going to work?
14: Yeah. After that intro, my friend, I wish I'd worn a cowboy hat. I feel kind of bad I missed out on that opportunity. Yeah. Thanks so much for having me on. So I want to tell you about Cowboy Space Corporation on a mission to power humanity from the high frontier. And our approach to data centers in space is a novel one, where rather than having the upper stage of the rocket carry a stack of satellites or a payload to space, our concept is actually to use the entire upper stage of the rocket as the data center. And the reason we're taking this approach is because it allows us to effectively utilize that payload mass and the payload volume for power generation and for the chipsets. And we can actually use the mass and volume of the upper stage and the radiators folding out from the fairing of the rocket as the cooling mechanism. And it's a kind of a blank sheet of paper approach to saying, hey, if you wanted to build data centers in space, how would you do this if you had the ability to start from scratch? And, you know, this is kind of the approach where you really, really optimize it for this one very specific use case.
12: It's one of those things where when you see it, you're like, oh, yeah, that actually makes a lot of engineering sense. But where did it come from? Like, was it somebody, you know, had an umbrella and had a, like was looking at a rocket and was like, wait a minute, this could work? Like, what was the impetus behind putting this all in one piece?
14: Yeah, I want to make some kind of joke here about Doc Emmett Brown and sort of having the idea for the flux capacitor. No, the idea came from, you know, a really, really deep study of how do you make this thing competitive on a cost economic basis versus the terrestrial alternatives. And I think that this is the fundamental question that since I started the company, we've been asking about in general energy from space. So I started this company a little over 2 years ago with a goal of building energy infrastructure in space. Originally, the company was called Aetherflux. And in that time, we've been really examining the unit cost analysis and saying, hey, where does this really make sense? And after, you know, a lot of work on the spreadsheets and kind of thinking through the numbers, this was an idea that actually popped up from our team of what if instead of thinking about the data center, the payload, the satellite as this distinct component from the overall rocket system, if you think about the entire thing as an integrated technology and you have the ability to develop it from the ground up, what would you do? And this was one of those ideas that jumped out of the page, so to speak, as a unique approach that we thought was unique, but not sort of, you know, going into the realm of having to do like a scientific breakthrough. This, from our perspective, is an engineering and sort of economics approach to solving the problem, albeit with a very cool unfolding rocket in space.
12: Yeah, I mean, the animations that we're looking at here are pretty impressive. It is so interesting to see all this because it goes from, you know, like, what's the innovation? The innovation is reusable rockets. Well, what if we, like, rethink what reusable even means, and we're seeing what that could possibly mean? And yet, I got to ask, like, how soon do you think that you're actually going to get those up into space?
14: Yeah. First of all, on the topic of usability and reusability, we actually say that our upper stage, rather than being reusable or disposable, is actually a usable upper stage. So kind of a different take on that idea. But on the timeline, our team is hard at work on this. We've set a very, very aggressive goal of launching our very first actual rocket into space in the very end of 2028. So a lot of work that has to go into actually making that happen, but that's the goal that we've set internally for our team. And we have a few smaller satellite launches that are on the horizon. So we've got one coming up later on this year where we're going to demonstrate space-to-Earth power beaming, which is a slightly related concept, but a cool technology. And next year, we're actually going to have our first GPUs in orbit. That'll be a stepping stone towards the animation of the upper stage rocket. Upper stage beaming.
12: We are waiting for the invitation to be there on the launch pad. That would be incredible to see. I do have to ask, though, what is it? I mean, I know of some other fintech people that made a whole lot of money that all of a sudden took all of their passion and started looking up. How do you see SpaceX's IPO next week?
14: Yeah. So wonder who that could be. So I think it's a very interesting moment in general for the space industry. I think the data centers in space concept by itself is a pretty transformative one. And in particular, the reason I think it's so transformative is that this represents one of the largest, I think I would say the largest commercial opportunity in the space industry, right? And I think as we look back over the history of the space industry, you know, the 1960s were obviously this sort of like fantastical time of building space technology that captured the imaginations of a generation of Americans and a generation of people around the world. We're living in a really unique and interesting time because with this new commercial use case for space of data centers, and when you just look at the TAM of how big the AI market can be, even if a small fraction of it ends up being native to the space environment, it has the ability to dramatically change the commercial applications for space. And the reason I think this is so important is because it has the ability to make space way more useful for people on Earth. And obviously the importance of capitalism and the importance of capitalism driving, you know, change in society. That's a little bit of what the last company I started did. So it's kind of a related thought in that way.
12: And we can't wait to see what happens with this one as well. Baiju, really appreciate your time today. I know time is of the essence when you're on rocket clocks. Thank you so very much. And coming up, the miracle rescue of a Sherpa on Mount Everest. He survived for a week in the extreme cold conditions. How he finally made it to safety. Stay with us.
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12: Hey, welcome back. We are back with the protests in Albania erupting over plans for a luxury resort backed by President Trump's son-in-law, Jared Kushner. Now, the Albanian government says the resort could bring more jobs, but critics say there are environmental concerns over where that resort is being built. NBC's Raf Sanchez has the details.
17: Across Albania, days of mass protests, with police turning water cannon on demonstrators filling the streets of the capital. Their anger sparked by plans for a vast luxury resort being developed by Jared Kushner and Ivanka Trump.
18: I'm working on an incredible project with my husband in the Mediterranean. It's massive in scale.
17: President Trump's son-in-law has said the plan could include 10,000 villa and hotel rooms, releasing these images of his vision. But the resort, spread across this island and parts of the neighboring coastline, means construction in one of Albania's most environmentally sensitive areas. The Vjosa Narta Delta is famous for its wildlife, a stopping point for migratory birds, and the country's only breeding ground for flamingos, which have now become a symbol for the demonstrators, who fear the Kushner plan will lead to environmental devastation.
19: From the renders that we have seen, everything seems terrible.
17: Yoni Vorpsi is an environmentalist and part of the effort to stop the resort.
20: So you're worried that fragile ecosystem will be disrupted?
19: Yeah, it will be completely destroyed. Jared Kushner and Ivanka Trump are in a very comfortable place, I would say, very far from the catastrophe that they are motivating and creating.
17: Kushner's investment firm, Affinity Partners, did not respond to a request for comment. But in a podcast interview this week, Ivanka Trump promoting the project.
18: It's an unbelievable, beautiful 1,400-hectare private island in the middle of the Mediterranean.
17: That interview drawing mockery from The Daily Show.
21: Oh, I'm sorry. Do you guys not have hectare money?
17: Kushner had planned another major development in Serbia, but pulled out of the project last year in the face of widespread opposition there. Protesters in nearby Albania hoping their efforts will lead to the same result. Raf Sanchez, NBC News.
12: Raf, thank you for that reporting. Meanwhile, up on Mount Everest, after a Sherpa guide went missing last week, his family was starting to give up hope. But by some miracle, the man was found crawling back to base camp this morning. NBC News international correspondent Janice Mackey-Frayer has that story.
22: Tonight, a miracle on Mount Everest. A Sherpa guide found crawling back to base camp 6 days after he went missing. Dawa Sherpa seen here moments after he was found. I fell from a ladder into a crevasse, he says. For 2 days and nights, I survived on ice. The 52-year-old seasoned guide was last seen around 23,600 feet, the so-called death zone, where conditions are harsh and oxygen too thin to sustain human survival. Search and rescue teams scoured the mountain for days before he appeared around the Khumbu Icefall, frostbitten but alive, and swiftly airlifted from the mountain. At the hospital, his wife and daughter were overwhelmed.
23: What happened?
22: We asked for photos, and only then were we sure, she said. They had already started his funeral ritual, convinced he was gone. This climbing season, a busy one on the world's highest peak, after a massive chunk of ice blocked the route to the top. A record 274 people summiting Mount Everest in a single day last month, causing concerns about garbage and over-tourism. But this is also one for the history books, a remarkable story of survival. Janice Mackey-Frayer, NBC News, Beijing.
12: Wow. And still to come, I catch up with the cast of Friday Night Lights, why the beloved NBC drama still resonates after 20 years of its premiere. But first, you got to see this. If you thought flipping off a diving board was scary, wait till you see this video. Okay, here we go. Here we go. Here we go. Still climbing. The Swiss high diver took a leap of faith, then came face to face with a huge catfish. Next time you're headed in the water, you might want to take a peek of what's below the surface, even if it's a trip way down the stairs. Be right back.
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1: And finally tonight, a throwback to the show about football that went way beyond the gridiron. Yes, we are talking Friday Night Lights. And last Friday, we got a chance to sit down with the old cast of Dillon High, Coach Taylor, Jason Street, Tyra, Smash, all of them coming together for a 20-year reunion to prove that Texas really is forever.
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3: Now, along with showrunner Jason Kadams, the show's stars, including Kyle Chandler and Connie Britton, are back for a high school reunion of sorts.
5: What's that like?
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7: It's a true family reunion.
3: They all sat down with us during the ATX TV Festival last week in Austin, Texas, where the show was honored for its enduring legacy that seems to live on through a simple phrase.
8: Clear eyes, full hearts, can't lose.
9: Can't lose!
5: What does clear eyes, full hearts, can't lose mean to you, Coach?
8: It means be smart, keep your eyes open, keep your heart open, and you can't lose.
10: He didn't write his own lines, you see that?
8: I thought that was a pretty good answer.
3: The series really centered around the marriage of Coach Eric Taylor and his better half, school counselor Tammy.
8: Contrary to popular opinion, I'm very good communicating with women folk.
11: Sweetheart, that is ridiculous.
10: We agreed right at the outset. We're like, no matter what, we can't let them make either one of us have an affair. And we wanted
12: tried.
10: It to be about...
12: And we tried.
10: They really tried. We pushed right back on it. We wanted it to be about partnership and collaboration and making mistakes, but always going back to each other.
3: Amy Teagarden played their daughter.
13: Watching the two of them work together and, like, really, I don't know, they had this, like, united front, like a solid actual relationship, and it was really beautiful to watch.
3: Fans fell in love with the show's authenticity and ability to tackle topics beyond the gridiron.
5: That's one of the things that really separated, your show from so many others.
12: Yeah, we never built a set. We'd have camera operators capturing the whole scene at once. So it really, I think, afforded the actors the ability to be in the moment.
7: That's the brilliance of our writers, is that no subject was off limits for them to explore. They took every situation and presented it, and then allowed characters to fumble their way through difficult situations consistently.
10: We all were given such a sense of ownership of the show. We all felt this sense like this character is ours and it is a privilege for us to be able to create it. But we didn't just feel that way. Everybody felt like they were part of something that they believed in.
8: It was one organism from the very bottom of the call list to the very top of the call list. It was one organism that worked together. It was a magical, as they say, lightning in the bottle.
3: It also launched the careers of young stars like Taylor Kitsch, Minka Kelly, Michael B. Jordan, and Jesse Plemons.
14: In my life and career, there's like a before Friday Night Lights and an after. I'd always loved acting, but it was like walking into a completely different realm. It completely changed what I thought was possible about acting, and I think it's kind of something I've been chasing ever since.
3: Still, amid modest ratings in the first two seasons, the lights were almost turned off on FNL.
5: I know some of the fans have played a big role in some campaigns.
7: Just keep the lights on. They sent eco-friendly light bulbs and
15: footballs to the studio.
7: And footballs to the studio.
15: The fans are the reason that we're here. And honestly, and the fact that we still keep getting fans who are seeing it for the first time, it feels like it's never stopped.
3: And now, even after all these years, the big football family's bond lives on.
16: It's been a huge blessing. You know, there's some jobs that you show up and do the job, and then there's some jobs you show up and it's a family. And this, to me, has been like one of the best families that I've ever had in TV.
17: It's just such an honor that I got to be Grandpa Saracen, because it was just the role of a lifetime for me. I don't know what to say except you all. I really love you, and I think I don't feel weird about seeing you all because it's like I've just been with you.
9: I don't know what I'd do without you. I don't know.
5: I know you guys have said this a million times, but Coach, if you don't mind, can you cue us up with just the first two?
18: Clear eyes, full hearts.
19: Can't lose!
1: Clear eyes, full hearts, can't lose. And Grandma Saracen's still making us cry. So from football to football, most of us have seen the headlines by now. World Cup tickets are hard to come by, and if you do, you're probably paying a pretty penny for them. But luckily, one elementary school soccer team got the surprise of a lifetime to get them closer to the action, and our Chloe Malas was there to watch it go down.
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21: For one youth soccer team in Queens, the road to the World Cup started in a school gym.
22: Because of a very special mommy that did something for us. 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
21: Tickets for each child to attend the World Cup match between Norway and Senegal later this month. The surprise coming after Wing Yi Sang, one of the players' moms, nominated the team for StubHub's Access New York program, which gives free live event tickets to kids.
23: I was very emotional, and I just was so happy for them.
21: The principal of PS171Q says more than 90% of the school faces economic hardships.
24: They should have these experiences that others have. Like, why can't they have these experiences? They deserve it.
21: Many of the kids could hardly believe it.
25: Can you describe to me your emotions right now?
26: I'm, like, excited and happy. I've never went to the World Cup, and I've watched it every year since I was two.
21: A little team from Queens
22: is going to World Cup Day!
21: Now headed to one of the world's biggest games.
24: We're going to the World Cup!
21: Chloe Malas, NBC News, New York.
1: I've watched it every year since I was two. You're going to be watching the World Cup for the rest of your life after this. Chloe Malas, thank you so very much for that. That's going to do it for us tonight. I'm Gadi Schwartz. We'll see you here tomorrow. But until then, stay tuned to NBC News. Tonight.

0: Tonight, the first legal victory in President Trump's push to target his enemies. Ex-National Security Advisor John Bolton agreeing to plead guilty to mishandling classified docs. He could get 5 years in prison. Plus, the president announcing his former personal attorney is his nominee for attorney general. Also tonight, the high school track meet murder trial, igniting a racial debate. A black teen accused of killing a white student. What surveillance video of the stabbing reveals. Highway explosion, a bomb squad descending on an expressway outside of Chicago. A car with windows blown out. So what happened here? The dramatic explosion in Mexico sending a fireball into the sky. Children running in fear. What set it off? Dangerous tick warning. The new strain of Lyme disease just found on the East Coast. What you need to know about. Protests erupting over plans for a luxury resort backed by Jared Kushner and Ivanka Trump in Albania. Police using water cannons to break up crowds. Why people there are so upset. Movie ticket meltdown, the new Christopher Nolan film that's crashing AMC's website. Plus, throwbacks are dominating the Spotify charts. Why more and more people are streaming songs from the past. Top story starts right now. Good evening. We begin tonight with the first major legal victory for President Trump and his quest to punish his enemies. John Bolton, one of his fiercest critics, now facing up to 5 years in prison and a $2 million fine. Bolton served as the national security advisor for Trump during his first term, but later became an outspoken opponent of the president. He was charged last fall for storing and sharing classified material. Now, sources tell NBC News, he plans to plead guilty to one count of retaining national security information. For the past year and a half, Trump's Justice Department has made targeting the president's so-called enemies a top priority. Most either failed to get an indictment like you see here, were thrown out, or stalled until now. And it all comes as Trump taps his former personal attorney, Todd Blanche, to permanently lead the DOJ. He's been serving as acting AG for just a few weeks and has already jump-started investigations against the president's enemies. Also under scrutiny, Trump's choice for acting director of national intelligence, Bill Pulte. There's growing bipartisan concern tonight over his lack of experience when it comes to national security. Our Garrett Haig tracking it all and leads us off from the White House.
1: And John, I want to thank you.
2: Tonight, a major reversal for a former top Trump official charged with mishandling classified information. Two sources familiar with the matter tell NBC News President Trump's former national security advisor, John Bolton, will now plead guilty to one count of retaining national security information in a deal with federal prosecutors. Bolton, a fierce critic of the president,
3: I think it is a retribution presidency,
2: will now pay more than $2 million in restitution and faces up to 5 years in prison. President Trump had blasted Bolton after his October indictment.
4: I think he's a bad guy. Yeah, he's a bad guy. It's too bad.
2: The plea deal marks a first legal victory in the administration's multifaceted campaign against Trump critics and comes after President Trump announced he'll nominate acting Attorney General Todd Blanche, once his personal defense attorney, to become the permanent AG.
5: Todd is very popular. He's doing great.
2: That announcement meeting with stiff opposition from Democrats.
6: Todd Blanche should not be attorney general. He is the personal attorney of the president.
2: But Republicans predicting he'll make it through a confirmation battle.
7: He's honest, he's ethical. I think he'll do a good job.
2: And amid bipartisan pushback to his pick of housing chief Bill Pulte to be acting director of national intelligence, the president saying today that posting will be temporary.
4: It's not a permanent position. We're interviewing people right now.
0: All right, Garrett joins us tonight once again from the White House. Garrett, I know you're tracking another story there. The president and his ongoing renovation projects throughout the nation's capital. This one now involving the Lincoln Memorial.
8: Yeah, Tom, that's right. The president says he next plans to build a pedestrian bridge, which he calls a promenade, that would allow people to walk from the Lincoln Memorial down to the Potomac River. It would cross over the roads you see here, major thoroughfares in Washington, D.C., making this a major construction project. The president also today touting his rebuilding, resealing, and refilling now today of the reflecting pool on the other side of the Lincoln Memorial on the National Mall.
0: A lot of projects ongoing there. Garrett, thank you. We want to turn now to a murder trial in a case that has sparked racial-fueled debates far beyond the community where it happened. A black teenager on trial for stabbing and killing a white student at a track meet. Surveillance video of that deadly encounter played for the jury for the first time. NBC's Ryan Chandler has more.
9: Tonight, tensions boiling over outside the courthouse as a teen's murder trial begins in North Texas. The racially charged trial drawing crowds outside. 19-year-old Carmelo Anthony pleading not guilty to murder after fatally stabbing 17-year-old Austin Metcalf in the chest at a high school track meet last year. Prosecutors calling Anthony's actions unjustified, provoked murder, alleging he goaded Metcalf into pushing him, then killed him. The defense argues Anthony acted in self-defense when Metcalf made physical contact first. In the courtroom today, jurors shown surveillance video of the stabbing, Metcalf's mother wiping her eyes as jurors watched. Reporter Maria Guerrero from our NBC Dallas station in the courtroom.
10: You can see someone pushing someone. Then you see the figure that is identified as Carmelo Anthony moving up into the bleachers farther up before running down. And you can see him running away, then walking away before he is apprehended.
9: The prosecution says the case has nothing to do with race. But the trial now sparking backlash. The pool of 12 jurors and 6 alternates is made up of 5 women of color and 13 white men and women. There are no black jurors. Some say it raises concerns for fairness.
11: We are tired, and we're saying enough is enough. Not one black.
9: The trial expected to run 2 weeks.
12: Ryan Chandler joins us tonight, live outside that courthouse in McKinney, Texas. Ryan, take us into the courtroom today. Metcalf's coach took the stand.
8: He did. This was one of the most striking emotional moments of the day, Tom. We heard from Coach Robert Starr, and he recounted in front of Metcalf's family the moment he saw the commotion in the tent and found Metcalf dying, surrounded by his teammates in his team tent. He's just one of the many, many witnesses who were on the scene that day that the jury will have to hear from to piece through to get a fuller picture of what exactly happened that day, Tom.
12: Okay, Ryan Chandler, for us tonight, for the first time, we are learning what the pilots said to each other last month when that United plane collided with a light pole on the New Jersey Turnpike, smashing into a bakery truck. Tom Costello with the NTSB report just released.
13: New NTSB photos show the deep gashes to the belly and tire of a United Airlines plane after hitting a light pole on the Jersey Turnpike while landing at Newark Airport last month. Dash cam and surveillance video capture the moment the pole crashed through the windshield of a tractor trailer. The driver suffered minor injuries. Now, a new NTSB report says as the plane was coming in for a landing in gusty winds, the first officer warned the veteran captain, "Hey, you are slow." Then moments later, "You're still slow and a little low." The captain told investigators he looked outside and "I thought we were low, but the warning came seconds before landing. That's when he heard a thump." Flight attendants reported a loud bang as the Boeing 767 crashed into a 15-foot pole.
14: They should not have been that low, no question about it.
13: On this graph, this line shows what the plane's descent slope should have been, while this red line shows its actual descent. Pilots on approach look to a runway's landing or pappy lights like these. Two white and one or two red mean they're lined up properly. But the NTSB reports the United crew would have seen 4 reds, a big warning they were too low.
14: If you see all red, it says that you're going to land and touch down before those lights, and that is not good.
12: So, Tom, pilots, the NTSB, we all learned something from accidents like this, and this was such a strange one. What did the NTSB say about preventing incidents like this from happening in the future?
13: Well, and this runway is a bit unique there because, of course, it's runway 29, and planes come right over the New Jersey Turnpike, and it's a short runway. So the bottom line is pilots need to be hitting the touchdown zone. And you heard Captain Cox there talking about those pappy lights. There's an adage that all pilots know. We talked about the lights, right? So 2 reds, 2 whites, you're all right. 4 reds, you're dead. The idea being, if you come in too low, you could die. Now, thankfully, nobody did, but that's what's at stake here. United says that it's been cooperating with the investigation, and it's told the NTSB that it has reminded all of its pilots, do not undershoot a runway, Tom.
12: Okay, Tom Costello, we thank you for that one. Now to the critical primary elections in California we've been covering all week long. Ballots still being counted with Spencer Pratt's political future hanging in the balance. Steve Kornacki has been at the big board since Tuesday night. He's still watching the votes coming in. Steve, let's talk about that mayoral race. NBC News has already projected Karen Bass will move forward. We were just talking during that last story. You have a bit of an update here, and this next batch of votes were

0: friendly to Pratt than what you see here. And so it raises the possibility, and this is going to come into focus in a big way maybe in the next hour when we expect our next update from L.A. Does that next update bring Rahman closer to Pratt, bring Pratt further down? Does it show continued momentum for Rahman? Because if those late-arriving vote-by-mails do continue to break more for her than for Pratt, as you can see, there is still a lot of vote left here in this race. Not out of the question that Rahman could end up catching Pratt for second place. He's got a pad on her. We're going to get some clarity when we get this next vote update. Folks in L.A. are telling us sometime this hour they're going to give their next update. Get some clarity there on whether that pad is going to be safe for him.
1: As we break out the Kornacki calculator, right, we know the spread is about 35,000 votes, if you will, right now. You got 62% of the vote in. Do some of the math for me. How many more votes are we waiting for out there? Do we know tens of thousands, 100,000?
0: Yeah, no, this could be a 250,000 votes, 200,000 votes, you know. And part of it is you don't know because the votes are still coming in. They, you know, up until a week after the polls close, if the ballot was postmarked, they still count it. So, you know, look, if it was 200,000 votes and Rahman is leading by 15 points over Pratt, say, just as a sake of argument there, that she'd make up 30,000, you know, doing it with that. So, and she, what's been counted so far in that late arriving mail, she's been more than 10 points ahead of Pratt in that. If that continues with that many votes left, this could get tight.
1: We'd rather be right and be second than be wrong and be first, obviously. When do we think we'll call this one? Do we have any idea?
0: Well, what we know is what they're telling us in L.A. County, and this applies to the city, too, is an update this hour, you know, this hour right now, sometime. It could change while you're looking at it right here. And then there's going to be nightly updates. This time, the 7 p.m. Eastern, 4 p.m. Pacific hour, every day, and they've got this out now for 2-3 weeks, they're planning to do these. So there'll be a fair amount of vote coming in tonight in the next few days, but it will still continue to come. So if this gets real, real close, I wouldn't expect it for days.
1: Again, remind our viewers, this is L.A., the second largest city in the country. It's been around for a while. Why is it taking so long?
0: Yeah, it is. It's the late arriving vote by mail. California made that decision a while ago to go, first of all, to like a heavy vote by mail system for their state. Like 85% of all the votes now in California are cast by mail, but not many, you know, go to the polls and vote in person anymore. But there's also that critical rule that the votes can continue to come in. The ballots can continue to come in if they're postmarked well after Election Day. And so there ends up at these polling places that they just at these election offices, I should say, they just have big piles of vote-by-mail ballots that come in. And when those ballots come in, every single one of them, you got to take it out. You got to go verify the signatures, check to make sure it's a valid ballot. You got to go through a pretty lengthy processing procedure here. You know, it's not like when somebody goes out in person to vote, they you know, check off the name in the box and it gets tabulated by a computer. It's a much more lengthy process for mail. When you've got that many vote-by-mail ballots, it's just going to clog things up and slow it down.
1: Easier to do because you can do it from your couch, but then you got to be patient, right? What can you tell us about the governor's race?
0: Yeah, so it's really a similar story Actually, we just got, okay, Tom, we just
1: got an update there.
0: Okay, now remember, we saw we had
1: 62 before, yeah.
0: Right, so we did, as you can see, that it's a chunk. There's still a lot more to come, and you can see that that Pratt margin now sits at 33,000.
1: Yeah, it came down. Yeah, it's shrinking.
0: See, right. It did come down. Right now, that's a 6-point gap between them. And again, you still have a ton of vote to come there. So again, you just saw it. We went from 62 to 66. This came down to 6 points, came down to 33,000. And there's going to be a lot more updates like that. That continues that trend there of Rahman getting closer, which, you know, suggests as these continue to come in, it suggests this is going to continue to tighten, and this could get close.
1: Steve, we're going to keep going. My producers are going to hate me because we're going so long in this, but I'm fascinated by this. I want to keep going on this. Explain to me why, with Spencer Pratt, it seemed to be like he was surging late in this race. His sort of AI ads, his social media campaigns were taking off. Why would those votes, we don't know what they're going to be, but why would the mail-in votes, the later votes, break for Rahman, possibly?
0: Because that is the pattern in California with this system. I mean, we've seen this now probably for about a decade out there. It's those votes that get tabulated after Election Day. They tend to be, almost always are, heavily Democratic. We've seen this in congressional races in California now over the last decade or so, where on election night we've had cases, a number of them, where the Republican candidate is ahead at the end of election night, and then it's a process over days, sometimes even weeks, in these key congressional races, where just with every one of the updates, like you just saw right here in L.A., the Democrats get closer and closer.

0: closer and closer and end up pulling ahead. It's that the Democratic vote, for whatever reason, tends to use the mail a lot more than the Republican voters do, and they tend to send them in much later than the Republican votes do. We've seen this for a long time in California, and it appears we're seeing it again here in this mayor's race.
1: So we got more vote in. We were about to talk about the governor's race. Can you update us there?
0: Yeah, take a look. So this is going to be new to me, too, when I take a look here. You could see here.
1: He's catching up again, right?
0: Yeah, we got, I'll show you this. Again, a ton to come in the governor's race. I think the basic dynamic is this. So, you know, L.A. County is a big, as you can see, blue. Javier Becerra, this is where he's from. It's an overwhelmingly Democratic county. It's also the biggest vote-producing county in the state. What we're seeing in a governor's race, this is a similar story to what I just said in the mayor's race. You see the Republican here. And remember, top two advance here to the general election. So you see the Republican Steve Hilton in first place. You see two Democrats, Becerra and Steyer, second and third. But again, we're talking about late arriving vote by mail. Heavily pro-Democratic vote is what we've been getting here. And what that means is Becerra has been inching up with each one of these updates. Hilton has been inching down. And I think there's a possibility, a strong possibility, just based on this trend, that what ends up happening here is Becerra, as more and more of that vote, vote by mail comes in, moves into first. Hilton falls behind Becerra. And I think the real question is becoming Hilton and Steyer. You see Steyer sitting in third place. It's pretty distant here, Steyer to Hilton. That's a pretty big gap there. But these late arriving ballots are so heavily Democratic, that again, it's sort of like I was saying there with Pratt and Romney in the LA mayor's race. I think ultimately the question is going to be, are they so Democratic that not just Becerra leapfrogs Hilton, but Steyer does too? So I think that's honestly the big suspense here in this governor's race here. Hilton and Steyer, who's going to land in second place?
1: And I mean, we'll see where it goes. It's still early. We can't talk about this yet, but the headline might be a sort of a red mirage in California if the trends that we're seeing hold up.
0: Yeah, and Tom, I guess this has been like a source of nightmares for Republicans in California, because like I said, this has happened to them in a number of key congressional races. You know, statewide, we always think California is a Democratic state. We don't talk too much about like the presidential election there, Senate races there, but there are competitive House races in California. And this has just been a thing that we've seen a number of times now over the last decade or so, where that late arriving, it's just like a slow bleed for Republicans. It plays out over days. It plays out over weeks sometimes. The closest congressional race in California back in 2024, where at the end, the Republican was overtaken and lost, was a month after the election. That race was called on December 8th, 2024, the last race in the country called. And it was this exact dynamic that we're talking about right here.
1: Steve Kornacki, so great to have you on nights like this. We appreciate it. We will stay watching this critically important state and what's happening with the governor's race and the mayor's race. Thank you. We do want to turn out of Chicago, where there was a tense situation unfolding on the highway there. The bomb squad investigating a blown out car, stopping traffic for miles and stranding other drivers. NBC Shaquille Brewster reports.
2: Tonight, this dramatic scene, the bomb squad investigating a blown out SUV on the suburban Chicago expressway. Watch as these three officers carrying a shield and long gun cautiously approach that vehicle, the front windshield gone.
3: They're sending a guy up with a rifle with the bomb squad.
2: State police requesting help from many agencies, including federal ATF officers who quickly arrived on the scene. Law enforcement sources tell NBC Chicago the vehicle was being tracked by federal drug agents and that there's no evidence this was a targeted attack. Investigators can be seen sifting through the vehicle and lining the road looking for any evidence as law enforcement prepares these robotics. Illinois State Police say the incident began just after 10 a.m. on Illinois' I-290.
3: We're going to need some cars to divert. They're shutting down both ways.
2: Both directions of the three-lane highway shut down, snarling traffic for miles.
4: Oh, it's terrible. Very frustrating. Very frustrating.
2: Drivers even standing outside of their cars on the major highway, with state police telling motorists to avoid the area.
5: And Tom, going into the evening rush hour, you see that highway is still closed. You see the car is still there, and FBI agents processing the scene, setting it down and picking up evidence markers. Tom, we know going into the evening now that the Drug Enforcement Agency is involved in assisting this investigation. Tom?
1: Okay, Shaq Brewster for a Shaq. We thank you for that. Now to the major warm-up for 150 million Americans. Potentially record-breaking heat on the way, stretching from the Mid-Atlantic up to New England. Meteorologist Bill Caron joins us now. Bill, after a cool stretch, and we were complaining about the long cool stretch. Now we're complaining about the heat. I'm not. Talk to you about why people need to know about this.
6: Yeah, if you don't like the heat, this is the type of heat most people can deal with because it's not the humid heat, too. We're not dealing with a horrific heat index. So what we're going to be dealing with over the next couple of days is a lot of sun, very little in the way of clouds. And we already have weather alerts for air quality. We call these air quality alerts. This is for ozone. It goes from Milwaukee to Indianapolis and anywhere in the I-95 corridor. The air is just not mixing. And then, of course, we get the pollutants from all the cars and the vehicles, and that air just sits right by the ground. And that's why if you're very sensitive, you may notice some problems with air quality in the next couple of days. Record highs are possible. Areas with the red dots, we're not shattering records. It has to get pretty hot this time of year, but it's going to be a little mini heat wave. Philadelphia was 90 today. You're going to be 92, 93. New York City, hottest day Saturday, 94. D.C., 94. Raleigh, a 95 and a 96. So you get the idea. We're pretty warm just about everywhere, but it's a almost like a desert heat. It's like if you're retiring and living in areas like Arizona, this is what they deal with. It's just hot, but at least at night it cools off nicely. Then as we look towards Saturday, some showers and storms in the south. And then by Sunday, still dealing with those storms in the south. Tom, we're not really looking at too many issues as far as bad weather goes across the country this weekend.
1: Okay, we will take it. A nice, great weekend. Bill, we thank you for that, my friend. We're back in a moment with the stunning new twist in the Karen Reed saga. Why she's now suing the police departments that investigated her. Plus, the dramatic explosion caught on camera, gas tanks erupting into flames. Look at this, sending little kids running for their lives. That video ahead on Top Story.
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1: We're back now with some shocking allegations from Karen Reed, who was cleared of murder last year. She's now suing police over investigators' apparent racist and sexist messages that, we should warn you, contain offensive language. Our Emily Aketa reports.
9: A year after Karen Reed walked out of a Massachusetts court acquitted of murder.
10: I could not be standing here without these amazing supporters.
9: The 46-year-old is leveling her own bombshell allegations against the police departments that investigated her for her police officer boyfriend's 2022 death, unearthing decade-old vulgar voicemails that Reed's lawyers say demonstrate a culture of bias and corruption.
11: You want a filthy pig that you just do dirty things to. You don't want some, like, dope baby you want and done.
9: That was the case's eventual lead investigator, Michael Proctor, according to the complaint, who you can hear also used racial slurs describing a multi-car accident.
12: Take your time. I saw a n*** that was involved, so I wouldn't rush if you're working. Let them die.
9: While Proctor's attorney says years-old comments had no bearing whatsoever on the investigation, Reed's lawyers say they show an embedded culture of bigotry, misogyny, systemic failures, and institutional rot within Massachusetts State Police and Town of Canton Police, which they allege ultimately led to Reed being wrongly accused.
13: She was drunk, she hit him, and she left him to die.
9: The new lawsuit also lists a trove of disturbing texts from Proctor and Canton Police Sergeant Sean Good. Good allegedly calling the Boston mayor a little C-word and writing the governor can suck my... Good, who did not respond to our request for comment, resigned from his position this week, and Proctor was fired last year.
1: Emily Akeda joins us now. Man, these cops were texting a lot. Those are shocking exchanges.
14: Yeah.
1: What are those police departments saying?
14: So the town of Canton says that the department has made significant strides in the last couple of years. We also heard from the Massachusetts State Police Department, which says they called the messages disturbing and abhorrent, saying that they underscore their decision to fire Michael Proctor last year. But it's not just the anti-Semitic, the racist, the derogatory remarks that we were just listening to there, but also Reed's legal team is building a case around things like Proctor saying, no idea how I passed the background check, which is kind of getting at their argument that the Massachusetts State Police was negligent in the hiring, the training, and the oversight of these officers, which they say doomed the investigation into Karen Reed from the start, Tom.
1: Okay, Emily Akeda first. Emily, we thank you for that. And you can see Karen Reed in an exclusive interview tomorrow morning only on Today. She will be on the show. Coming up, the big 180 from Kevin O'Leary. Remember Mr. Wonderful? He was right here on Top Story. Now he's scaling back his plan for that massive AI data center. We'll explain. Plus, movie ticket turmoil, the film that's not even out yet, sending fans into a frenzy and appearing to crash the AMC app. We'll explain. That's next.
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0: Need a good laugh? 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
2: Okay, we're back now and just T-minus 8 days away from what could be the biggest IPO ever. Elon Musk's SpaceX going public next Friday, and we're learning more tonight about just how massive this could be. SpaceX says it plans to sell shares at an initial price of $135 with more than 550 million shares. That means a total value of nearly $1.8 trillion. Wow. NBC Business and Economy reporter Ali Canal has been tracking this for us. Ali, so I want to run through the numbers here so I get this and our viewers get this. SpaceX generated a little over $18 billion in revenue in 2025, but actually posted a net loss because of its investment into AI. Got that. But they're saying tonight they're worth nearly $2 trillion. Mm-hmm. So do the math for me. I don't get it.
3: Yeah, the math ain't mathin' here, yeah. Tom. And really, that's the million-dollar, maybe even trillion-dollar question. What is SpaceX actually worth? And it's different depending on who you ask. So according to SpaceX, they believe that they are worth $1.77 trillion. That's how they priced their IPO. In the private market, SpaceX was recently valued at $1.5 trillion. But then you go to some Wall Street analysts. Morningstar has the company pegged at $780 billion. That's roughly half of that private valuation there. So there are varying opinions, especially when you consider those financials. You have a company that's only generating about $19 billion in revenue. They are not yet profitable. It's really hard to justify that $2 trillion.
2: But it could change the world. It could be another Tesla. SpaceX could be like the business of the future.
3: Yeah. The potential. And they say the AI opportunity, that's closer to $27 trillion. So that's the case that they're using to argue.
2: Yeah, and you may be booking SpaceX to go to Mars, right? That could happen. Maybe in our lifetime. SpaceX is the first of a few mega IPOs, as we were mentioning. We're talking about this. OpenAI and Anthropic are also looking to go public. All three companies are competing in the AI sort of space race in one way or the other, at least the AI space. How do they stack up against each other?
3: Yeah, so if we take a look at valuation, we were just talking about SpaceX targeting an IPO valuation of $1.77 trillion. Then you have Anthropic, that's the parent company behind the Claude chatbot, $965 billion. That was the last private market valuation. OpenAI, the maker of ChatGPT, $852 billion. Now, this represents an enormous amount of capital just waiting on the sidelines for these public markets. And we really haven't seen a lot of public debuts in recent years. And I want to pull up this chart that shows what's been happening over the past several years. So there are these U.S. IPO proceeds by year. And you can see that the market essentially froze after interest rates jumped in 2022. Companies pulled back. More companies decided they were going to stay private for a longer period of time. And since then, IPO activity has been steadily, slowly rising. But now, look what happens when we add in that expected IPO from SpaceX. 2026 proceeds, they jump from about $34 billion to $111 billion. And that doesn't even include OpenAI and Anthropic. So it's very likely that 2026 could be a record-setting year for the public markets. However, the caveat here is that this isn't really a broad-based recovery. We have this activity concentrated in just a handful of companies, and they're all companies that are focused on AI.
2: Okay. Ali Canal, so great to have you. We thank you for that. We're going to turn out a Top Stories newsfeed. We start in Mexico with a massive explosion caught on camera. You can see that first blast, then a towering fireball erupting into the sky. Local officials say it happened when four gas tanks exploded. A crowd of school kids sent scrambling. We're told around 2,000 people were forced to evacuate the area, but no word yet on any injuries. An update on celebrity investor Kevin O'Leary and his plans for that massive AI data center in Utah. He's now saying he's willing to shrink the 40,000-acre project. It's a major reversal from what he told us just last week, right here in Top Story.
4: We do have about 40,000 acres, of which we could use as much as 25%. But that, remember, this is not farmland. This is arid desert, and it's used for grazing. And most of the ranchers that have sold this are leasing it back to continue grazing. It's not in anybody's backyard.
2: Now, O'Leary says he has no choice but to slim down the campus after facing a new wave from political backlash. In a letter obtained by NBC News, O'Leary writing he could cut the size by about half. And so many people tried to score tickets to Christopher Nolan's new film, The Odyssey, that it appeared to crash the AMC website and app. The movie doesn't even hit theaters for another 6 weeks, but it's already causing a frenzy. Many fans reporting getting error messages, others encounter glitches. And some said they waited for hours to try to snag some ticks, but we reached out to AMC for comment. Right now, the app seems to be back up and running. Good news there. But there's still a pretty long wait time. The movie is being distributed by Universal, which has Comcast as a parent company, just like, guess who? We do, NBC News. That is top stories, health check, and a warning as we head into the summer season about a rare type of Lyme disease that appears to be spreading. There are two types of Lyme disease in the U.S., both spread by these insects, deer ticks. But one of the strains carries more severe symptoms and is more rare. It had only been identified in two states, Minnesota and Wisconsin, until now. That bacteria has been identified for the first time in New York State. Joining us now to break this down is Dr. Eric Asher. He's a family medicine physician at Northwell's Lenox Hill Hospital here in New York. Doctor, great to see you again. Walk us through why this new strain is more concerning.
5: So it's a similar disease with overlapping symptoms. So what we used to see was headache, fevers, muscle aches, that flu-like illness. But with this new version that is new to us here, the Mayoni, we're seeing GI symptoms. So think nausea, vomiting, upset stomach, diarrhea, constipation, as well as neurologic symptoms. So it could be dizziness and forgetfulness as well. And what we were typically used to seeing with a rash of that target bullseye rash is now a little bit different. And we're seeing a diffuse full body rash with red pinpoint dots on the entire body.
2: Those are some of the symptoms? Like, walk us through the symptoms.
5: Yeah. Those are the symptoms of what we would see with the Mayoni.
2: Okay, when you get a tick bite, I mean, what's the first thing that you should be aware of to let yourself know, or maybe, like, you know, your parents know that you have this tick bite?
5: So if you see a tick on your body, and ticks could be as small as a poppy seed, and early detection, as with most things, is key. So you want to have it removed as soon as you see it, hopefully less than 24 hours. Anything more than 24 hours, the tick's bacteria can be passed on to you. If you see it right away, you want to grab some tweezers, you want to get as close to the skin as possible, and you want to do one swoop up. No twisting movements, no nothing. You just want to pull it up. If you don't feel comfortable doing so, head to urgent care,
2: right,
5: speak to your provider.
2: Are you worried this new strain is going to spread to other states?
5: You know, we may see it spread to other states. With ticks, we're used to seeing things of this sort. It's not surprising. It's unexpected, but not surprising. And we know that because of climate change, ticks love the tri-state area. They love these long, humid seasons, these wooded, grassy areas, the wildlife we have here. So it's not surprising.
2: What are the best tips to make sure you don't get ticks?
5: So to avoid tick bites, you want to make sure that if you are going for a hike, that you're making sure you're on the path, you're avoiding tall, grassy areas that are somewhat unkept. You want to use a tick insect repellent, and you want to cover your extremities. So wear light-colored clothing, and you want to tuck your pants into high socks, and you want to make sure that afterwards you take your clothes off, you shower, you have somebody do a tick check, if not yourself, and then if you do see a tick on you right away, speak to your provider or try to remove it yourself.
2: All right, doctor, so great to have you here. Dr. Asher, we always appreciate you. We thank you for that. Still to come tonight, chaos and protests erupting in Albania. Why President Trump's son-in-law, Jared Kushner, is at the center of it.
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2: Tonight, plans for a luxury resort backed by President Trump's son-in-law, Jared Kushner, sparking protests in Albania. The government there says the project could transform the country's economy, but critics say there are environmental concerns. NBC's Raf Sanchez explains.
3: Across Albania, days of mass protests, with police turning water cannon on demonstrators filling the streets of the capital. Their anger sparked by plans for a vast luxury resort being developed by Jared Kushner and Ivanka Trump.
4: I'm working on an incredible project with my husband in the Mediterranean. It's massive in scale.
3: President Trump's son-in-law has said the plan could include 10,000 villa and hotel rooms, releasing these images of his vision. But the resort, spread across this island and parts of the neighboring coastline, means construction in one of Albania's most environmentally sensitive areas. The Vjosa Narta Delta is famous for its wildlife, a stopping point for migratory birds, and the country's only breeding ground for flamingos, which have now become a symbol for the demonstrators, who fear the Kushner plan will lead to environmental devastation.
5: From the renders that we have seen, everything seems terrible.
3: Yoni Vorpsi is an environmentalist and part of the effort to stop the resort.
6: So you're worried that fragile ecosystem will be disrupted?
5: Yeah, it will be completely destroyed. Jared Kushner and Ivanka Trump are in a very comfortable place, I would say, very far from the catastrophe that they are motivating and creating.
3: Kushner's investment firm, Affinity Partners, did not respond to a request for comment. But in a podcast interview this week, Ivanka Trump promoting the project.
4: It's an unbelievable, beautiful 1,400-hectare private island in the middle of the Mediterranean.
3: That interview drawing mockery from The Daily Show.
7: Oh, I'm sorry. Do you guys not have hectare money?
3: Kushner had planned another major development in Serbia, but pulled out of the project last year in the face of widespread opposition there. Protesters in nearby Albania hoping their efforts will lead to the same result.
2: Raf Sanchez joins us tonight from London. And Raf, Jared Kushner is juggling this private real estate business while trying to cut some of the biggest deals for the second term of the Trump administration.
8: Yeah, that's exactly right, Tom. Kushner doesn't have a formal position in the White House anymore, but he's been very involved in the negotiations with Iran. He traveled to Pakistan for ceasefire talks back in April. He also sits on President Trump's Board of Peace, which administers Gaza. And critics say that this creates a potential conflict of interest, that foreign governments might try to do favors for Kushner's business interests in an effort to curry favor with the White House. That is an allegation both Kushner and the Trump administration deny. Tom.
2: Okay, Raf Sanchez, great to see you tonight. Raf, we thank you. Now to Top Stories Global Watch and a check of what else is happening around the world. In Germany, dramatic video of a plane's nose gear suddenly collapsing, leaving it lying flat on the ground. Lufthansa Airlines saying several workers on board were hurt. It happened before any passengers got on the flight, which was supposed to be heading to Los Angeles before, obviously, it got canceled. Investigators are now looking into what happened there. In Australia, the search is on, forget this, a missing Tasmanian devil. We are not joking, that apparently broke out of a popular theme park. Here you can see it outside its enclosure. It's still unclear how the animal escaped, but park officials say it might have jumped out. Teams have been using drones and sniffer dogs to try to track it down. Tasmanian devils are an endangered species and don't live in the wild on mainland Australia. Okay, and quite the sight for a swimmer in Switzerland. This one is crazy. Look at this. A man jumping off a high dive in Geneva, hitting the water, and coming face to face with this massive catfish. He says he thinks it was down there protecting her eggs. Now to our serious business in America. Tonight, the woman who runs the biggest car company in the country, GM, under the leadership of CEO Mary Barra. It has nearly doubled in value over the last 2 years. Barra is sitting down with our Christine Romans to talk about the rise of electric vehicles, AI, and global competition. Take a look.
9: In the world's largest automotive wind tunnel, decades of aerodynamic vehicle testing is shifting into the future. General Motors CEO Mary Barra says artificial intelligence is moving car design into the fast lane. Just a click, making small tweaks to the roof here with instant results.
10: We have an AI tool that allows us to do and estimate what the aero is going to be on a concept, really dial it in. 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
9: Barra is a 46-year veteran of GM. 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
9: Celebrating its 70th anniversary, GM's design center sits just outside Detroit.
10: This is where we literally design what the vehicle is going to look like inside and outside.
9: Here, old school clay modeling side by side with modern machines and sketches from automotive artists transformed using AI prompts for a realistic rendering of a new Corvette, even envisioning it on the road.
10: This is something that used to take weeks and now is being done in minutes. And what that
12: Wait,
10: helps
12: from
10: is,
12: weeks to minutes.
10: Weeks to minutes. It allows us to explore more concept, more ideas to make sure we get the right one.
12: Is AI going to allow you to make cars with fewer people, do you think?
10: I think it's how we give the tools to the people to be able to do better work. And to me, it's how do we do more with the people that we have because we're using AI tools.
9: She says higher gas prices aren't denting demand. The GM is squarely focused on affordability with six models starting at $30,000 or less, including its all-electric Bolt, a price on par with Chinese EVs from manufacturers like BYD. Tom recently test drove one of those cars while reporting in China.
2: If you could buy this car in America, how much would it cost?
13: So $25,000 here, you add about $10,000, $35,000, still a pretty good deal.
9: But Barra is among American auto execs saying that deal shouldn't be an option in the U.S., citing unfair Chinese government subsidies and the connected technology that could lead to spying on Americans.
10: General Motors needs to have a level playing field, and then we need to compete.
12: Yeah.
10: I think we have to look at it and the jobs that are provided from an economy perspective, and then also look at it from a national security perspective.
12: What would the level playing field look like for you?
10: Equivalent tariffs and not being subsidized.
9: In an industry changing faster than ever, Barra says GM is poised to win.
10: I'm confident that we can compete, and we're working every day to continue to make our business more efficient so we can give the customer more.
9: After more than four decades with GM, Barra still excited for the road ahead. Christine Romans, NBC News, Warren, Michigan.
2: 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All right, when we come back, a blast from the past. Why do some hit songs from decades ago now top the charts again? We'll explain next.
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0: If that song by The Killers took you back, you're not alone. I did not know Eric Roberts was in that music video. But apparently what's old is new again, and it's the latest trend in music streaming. And a headline in the Wall Street Journal caught our eye recently. It was titled, "The Biggest Hits on Spotify Right Now Are a Blast from the Past." The reporter interviewed a spokesperson from Spotify who called 2026 the most nostalgic year in the history of the platform. And take a look at this. These are just some of the songs dominating Spotify's top 50 tracks globally today. You see it right here. "Billie Jean" by Michael Jackson, "Iris" by the Goo Goo Dolls, and "Creep" by Radiohead. For more on the so-called retro revival in music, I want to bring in Rob Harvilla. He's a music critic and host of the podcast 60 Songs That Explain the 90s. It is a phenomenal podcast. I'm a huge fan. Rob, great to have you on this show. So what do you think's behind this resurgence? I have my own theories on it, but explain it to me as somebody who lives in this world, and it really is your business. What's going on here?
1: I think this is a cultural story, a social story, but I think you have to start with it being a technological story. I am talking to you right now, but also I can make Michael Jackson's Thriller start playing in this room in 10 seconds, right? And that is not new information to you. That's pretty mundane, like 15 years now after Spotify came to America. But as a child of the 80s, as a teenager of the 90s, it is eternally shocking to me the ease with which I can play pretty much anything pretty much whenever I want, through Spotify, through YouTube, through the internet in general. The idea that you can listen to anything from any time period at any point in your day is just shocking to me in its mundanity now. Everybody does it. Everybody knows that. But it's never not going to be weird to me. And I do think that's what's driving, you know, you can listen to all the old music you want now. And you could not do that in 1995.
0: But Rob, I agree with you. But there was always oldies radio stations, right? We grew up with them. You could listen to them. Sure. They were a different spot on the dial. But here's what I think is happening also, right? Radio stations are gone. DJs are not breaking records like they used to. There's the college radio station. Yeah. I don't know what that looks like anymore, right? But these are places where you would hear new music, yeah, or you'd go to venues to hear new bands. DJs would break hip-hop records here in New York City at clubs. Is it that people are going out and experiencing live music less in the sense of new artists? That's number one. Number two, you don't have the countdown shows as you did when we were growing up on radio stations as much. You have Spotify and you have XM. That's right. And XM is, everything is a vertical on XM, right? It's 90s music. It's 80s music. There is like the new music, but I don't know. I wonder if the whole industry has changed and that's why people are going back to these classics, because the algorithm, essentially, this is where I'm going, the algorithm, the big scary algorithm is feeding them this.
1: Exactly. The algorithm, you know, quote unquote, like that's a technological story, but it's also a cultural story because it's scary and it's evil and it's telling you what to like and what to listen to, even if you're not aware of that fact. I mean, I think a lot about the 80s and the 90s when you were, you know, I grew up in small town St. Louis, Missouri, and I was limited to what was on MTV, what was on the local radio stations, what was playing in Walmart, you know, what my friends, what records, albums, LPs, and tapes my friends had. I just didn't have access to that much music. So of course I'm going to end up listening to Michael Jackson, Prince, you know, Bruce Springsteen, Guns N' Roses, whatever it is. Like the idea of a monoculture, you know, that we used to have, you know, in the 80s and the 90s, and then it slowly died or quickly died when the internet came, when you could go and do your own thing, where each of us had our own individual algorithm. You know what I mean? Like, I do think the internet is responsible for a lot of this. Like, you don't have to listen to the same thing everyone else is listening to anymore.
0: Yeah, I want to get a little more deep into this with you. This is an article which you may have read. It was in Vulture, New York Mag. It was basically talking about sort of the music industry and the promotion of the music industry. And here's a quote that really stuck out to me. "The feed is fake" is what the article is called. And the quote here is basically talking about how these songs become popular. And here's just a quote. "Most cultures streamed inside apps that look at their, that lock their consumption data in a black box, report whatever proprietary metric flatters them the most, and refuse to be audited or to convert their stats into anything that can be compared with any of those competitors. Even the black box report whatever proprietary metric flatters them the most and refuse to be audited or to convert their stats into anything that can be compared with any of those competitors, even the artists whose work all this machinery is supposed to be serving, no longer have a reliable way to know what real audiences actually want, since whatever feedback reaches them may already have passed through the same apparatus built to distort that feedback in the first place. Where am I going with this? Right here. In that vacuum, fakery thrives. When nobody knows what's actually popular, the appearance of popularity means more than popularity itself. So, Rob, where am I going with this? Basically, I mean, it's not like, hey, this is really popular.

0: popular because the masses love all the song. It's because, oh, it has this many hits, but it has that many hits because the algorithm already fed you. So if you're a Nirvana, right, and it's 2026, how do you become popular? How do you get discovered?
1: I see Nirvana t-shirts in Target now, so that's one answer. You know, my children know who Nirvana are without ever having heard a Nirvana song. I think of the band Geese. Right. This New York rock band, very cool, you know, sort of vaguely indie rock in music, if not in conception. And they were one of the biggest critical hits of 2025. And then this article came out earlier this year. I think it was Wired, who said that they had hired this digital company called Chaotic Good. And they have a lot of online accounts that talk about Geese, you know, and they interact with each other about Geese. And they're doing this on TikTok. They're doing this on Instagram. And so Geese is rising up the algorithm and it gets to me. And I, as a rock critic who like to think that I'm like plugged into what people are talking about, I see people talking about Geese. I'm more likely to check them out. You know, there's a point. They're a great band, and that was one of the biggest critical success stories of 2025. And rock critics do not like to be told that the thing they like is not a result of their superior taste. It's because the internet tricked them into liking it, right? There's a point at which that you have it has to become organic. You're listening to Geese because you like it. But there is a degree to which Geese got put in front of a lot of people, you know, via fakery. You know, that doesn't make them an industry plant or any of these sort of slurs that we use for bands, you know, who get popular out of nowhere. But there is everything on the internet is fake.
0: And there was payola in the background, right? Back in the day, there was payola.
1: Of course.
0: I mean, that did happen. But I feel this is different. Let me ask you this, and this is something I struggle with, and I think young people are as well. What's the best way to discover real new music? Not just what the algo wants to give you, but like real new music of talented musicians and artists and bands. What's the best way, do you think?
1: The image that popped into my head is go hang out at the local mall with your friends. And that I am the oldest person alive, having just said that out loud. Like, that is not actually
0: how the
1: world
0: works. That's the way it used to be, though. That's the way it used to be.
1: It's the way it used to be, man. Yeah. The food court, you go to the arcade, you go to B-Dot, whatever. That's not the way the world works now. I think we have to talk about TikTok, you know, as a placeholder for the internet in general. But I do think that the way that songs get popular now often is viral. Like, you think, you know, Fleetwood Mac does not need any help, you know, being put in front of people. But there was the dude drinking Ocean Spray, you know, and skateboarding off the back of the truck to the Fleetwood Mac song. And it becomes this huge viral moment. Like, that can happen in an old school kind of way. Like, when Kate Bush's Running Up That Hill is in Stranger Things, one of the biggest TV shows. Like, that's understandable to me. It's less understandable when a random song gets popular on TikTok out of nowhere. Like, Jeff Buckley, like a very popular 90s artist, like people who love him, but he was not a chart-topping superstar. You know, he has this tragic death. He has this one album, Grace, from 94, I think, that everyone loves. But he was never at the top of the charts. But suddenly, last year, Jeff Buckley is a big hit on TikTok for reasons that no one understands, or at least I don't understand. And now, Lover, You Should Have Come Over by Jeff Buckley, a song from 1994, is on the charts now. And that's awesome. I think that's beautiful. And I think it's even more beautiful the less I personally understand how that happened. I do enjoy the randomness of the virality and the way that can work now and who it can work for.
0: I agree. And I'm with you on that. I just want to find more new music, and I find it's really hard to find new music.
1: It is.
0: But maybe I'm getting old.
1: Yeah.
0: You can listen to Rob, of course. His podcast that highlights music from the 90s, but it's actually expanded. It's now it's the 2000s, too. And you can listen to it on Spotify, The Ringer. He's everywhere. He's a super talented guy and great writer. Rob, thank you. I've wanted you on the show for a while,
1: thanks,
0: so thank you for that. That does it for us. Thanks so much for watching Top Story. I'm Tom Yamas in New York. Stay right there. More news on the way.

0: Tonight, the first legal victory in President Trump's push to target his enemies. Ex-National Security Advisor John Bolton agreeing to plead guilty for mishandling classified documents. He could get 5 years in prison. Plus, the president announcing his former personal attorney is his new nominee for attorney general. Also tonight, the track meet murder trial igniting a racial debate. A black teen on trial accused of killing a white student. What surveillance video of the stabbing reveals. The NTSB report just out on that United plane that struck a light pole which then hit a truck. Why was it flying so low and what the pilots said to each other? Highway explosion, a bomb squad descending on an expressway outside of Chicago, a car with windows blown out. So what happened? Karen Reed's bombshell lawsuit, the disturbing text messages revealed between an investigator and police officer before she was found not guilty in the death of her police officer boyfriend. Miracle on Mount Everest, the incredible story of survival after one man fell down a crevice and went missing for days. The shocking plane gear collapse sending crews jumping out of the way. The dramatic explosion out of Mexico sending a fireball into the sky. Children running in fear. What set it off? Our series tonight, Business in America, we go one-on-one with the CEO of General Motors, how AI is pushing their production line into overdrive. And there's good news tonight, the incredible moment of unity for this baseball team on their country road to victory. Nightly News starts right now.
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0: Good evening. Great to have you tonight. We begin with the first legal victory against one of President Trump's perceived enemies. John Bolton, one of his strongest critics, now facing up to 5 years in prison and a $2 million fine. Bolton was national security advisor during Trump's first term, then became a fierce opponent of the president. Now, sources tell NBC News he plans to plead guilty to one count of retaining national security information. For a year and a half now, the Justice Department has been pursuing cases against the people you see here, those the president believes have wronged him. Most either failed to get an indictment or thrown out or stalled until now. And we have new reporting tonight on the man the president just announced he'll nominate to lead the Justice Department, his former personal attorney, Todd Blanche, who in just a few weeks as acting attorney general has already jump-started investigations against the president's enemies. Garrett Hake is covering it all for us tonight from the White House.
2: And John, I want to thank you.
3: Tonight, a major reversal for a former top Trump official charged with mishandling classified information. Two sources familiar with the matter tell NBC News President Trump's former national security advisor, John Bolton, will now plead guilty to one count of retaining national security information in a deal with federal prosecutors. Bolton, a fierce critic of the president,
4: I think it is a retribution presidency,
3: will now pay more than $2 million in restitution and faces up to 5 years in prison. President Trump had blasted Bolton after his October indictment.
5: I think he's a bad guy. Yeah, he's a bad guy. It's too bad.
3: The plea deal marks a first legal victory in the administration's multifaceted campaign against Trump critics and comes after President Trump announced he'll nominate acting Attorney General Todd Blanche, once his personal defense attorney, to become the permanent AG.
6: Todd is very popular. He's doing great.
3: That announcement meeting with stiff opposition from Democrats.
7: Todd Blanche should not be attorney general. He is the personal attorney of the president.
3: But Republicans predicting he'll make it through a confirmation battle.
8: He's honest, he's ethical. I think he'll do a good job.
3: And amid bipartisan pushback to his pick of housing chief Bill Pulte to be acting director of national intelligence, the president saying today that posting will be temporary.
5: It's not a permanent position. We're interviewing people right now.
0: Garrett Hake joins us live from the White House. And Garrett, President Trump also making news on another renovation project he has going on in Washington, this one involving the Lincoln Memorial.
9: Yeah, Tom, the president says he next plans to build a pedestrian bridge, which he calls a promenade, that would allow people to walk from the Lincoln Memorial down to the Potomac River. It would cross over those roads you see there behind the memorial, a major construction project in the heart of D.C., and it comes on the day the president's been touting the completion of a plan to rebuild, reseal, and repaint the reflecting pool on the memorial's other side. Tom?
0: Several projects happening now. All right, Garrett, we thank you for that. Now to the explosive, racially charged case rocking a Texas community. A teenager on trial for murder after stabbing another teen at a high school track meet. Ryan Chandler is there.
2: Tonight, tensions boiling over outside the courthouse as a teen's murder trial begins in North Texas. The racially charged trial drawing crowds outside. 19-year-old Carmelo Anthony pleading not guilty to murder after fatally stabbing 17-year-old Austin Metcalf in the chest at a high school track meet last year. Prosecutors calling Anthony's actions unjustified, provoked murder, alleging he goaded Metcalf into pushing him, then killed him. The defense argues Anthony acted in self-defense when Metcalf made physical contact first. In the courtroom today, jurors shown surveillance video of the stabbing, Metcalf's mother wiping her eyes as jurors watched. Reporter Maria Guerrero from our NBC Dallas station in the courtroom.
10: You can see someone pushing someone. Then you see the figure that is identified as Carmelo Anthony moving up into the bleachers farther up. Before running down, and you can see him running away, then walking away before he is apprehended.
2: The prosecution says the case has nothing to do with race. But the trial now sparking backlash. The pool of 12 jurors and 6 alternates is made up of 5 women of color and 13 white men and women. There are no black jurors. Some say it raises concerns for fairness.
11: We are tired. We're saying enough is enough. Not one black.
2: The trial expected to run 2 weeks.
0: Ryan Chandler joins us now. Ryan, take us inside that courtroom. Metcalf's coach took the stand today.
9: Well, Tom, that's right. We heard from Coach Robert Starr, his emotional testimony recounting the moment he found Austin Metcalf dying in his team tent, Metcalf's family weeping as they listened in. He's just one of the many, many witnesses the jury will lean on to paint a picture of what exactly happened that day. Tom.
0: Okay, Ryan, we thank you for that. Tonight, for the first time, we are learning what the pilots said to each other last month when that United plane collided with a light pole on the New Jersey Turnpike, smashing into a bakery truck. Tom Costello with the NTSB report that's just been released.
12: New NTSB photos show the deep gashes to the belly and tire of a United Airlines plane after hitting a light pole on the Jersey Turnpike while landing at Newark Airport last month. Dash cam and surveillance video capture the moment the pole crashed through the windshield of a tractor trailer. The driver suffered minor injuries. Now, a new NTSB report says as the plane was coming in for a landing in gusty winds, the first officer warned the veteran captain, "Hey, you are slow." Then moments later, "You're still slow and a little low." The captain told investigators he looked outside and "I thought we were low, but the warning came seconds before landing. That's when he heard a thump." Flight attendants reported a loud bang as the Boeing 767 crashed into a 15-foot pole.
13: They should not have been that low, no question about it.
12: On this graph, this line shows what the plane's descent slope should have been, while this red line shows its actual descent. Pilots on approach look to a runway's landing or PAPI lights like these. 2 white and 1 or 2 red mean they're lined up properly. But the NTSB reports the United crew would have seen 4 reds, a big warning they were too low.
13: If you see all red, it says that you're going to land and touch down before those lights, and that is not good.
12: United has said it's cooperating with the investigation and has told the NTSB it's reminded pilots not to undershoot a runway. Tom?
0: Okay, Tom Costello. Now to some new shocking allegations from Karen Reed, who was cleared of murder last year, you'll remember. She's now suing police over investigators' apparent racist and sexist messages that, we should warn you, contain offensive language. Our Emily Aketa reports.
14: A year after Karen Reed walked out of a Massachusetts court acquitted of murder.
15: I could not be standing here without these amazing supporters.
14: The 46-year-old is leveling her own bombshell allegations against the police departments that investigated her for her police officer boyfriend's 2022 death, unearthing decade-old vulgar voicemails that Reed's lawyers say demonstrate a culture of bias and corruption.
16: You are a filthy pig that you just do dirty things to. You don't want some, like, dope babe you don't want and done.
14: That was the cases, eventual lead investigator Michael Proctor, according to the complaint, who you can hear also used racial slurs describing a multi-car accident.
17: Take your time. I saw a n***a was involved, so I wouldn't rush if you're working. Let them die.
14: While Proctor's attorney says years-old comments had no bearing whatsoever on the investigation, Reed's lawyers say they show an embedded culture of bigotry, misogyny, systemic failures, and institutional rot within Massachusetts State Police and Town of Canton Police, which they allege ultimately led to Reed being wrongly accused.
18: She was drunk. She hit him. And she left him to die.
14: The new lawsuit also lists a trove of disturbing texts from Proctor and Canton Police Sergeant Sean Good. Good allegedly calling the Boston mayor a little C-word and writing the governor can suck my... Good, who did not respond to our request for comment, resigned from his position this week, and Proctor was fired last year.
19: And tonight, the town of Canton says the department has made significant strides in recent years, while Massachusetts State Police tells us the disturbing messages do not reflect their values. Tom?
0: Emily, thank you. And you can see Karen Reed in an exclusive interview tomorrow morning only on Today. We want to share with you now an incredible story of survival on Mount Everest. A Sherpa missing for nearly a week is rescued while crawling to a base camp

0: A Sherpa seen here moments after he was found. I fell from a ladder into a crevasse, he says. For 2 days and nights, I survived on ice. The 52-year-old seasoned guide was last seen around 23,600 feet, the so-called death zone, where conditions are harsh and oxygen too thin to sustain human survival. Search and rescue teams scoured the mountain for days before he appeared around the Khumbu Icefall, frostbitten but alive, and swiftly airlifted from the mountain. At the hospital, his wife and daughter were overwhelmed. We asked for photos, and only then were we sure, she said. They had already started his funeral ritual, convinced he was gone. This climbing season, a busy one on the world's highest peak, after a massive chunk of ice blocked the route to the top. A record 274 people summiting Mount Everest in a single day last month, causing concerns about garbage and over-tourism. But this is also one for the history books, a remarkable story of survival. Janice Mackey Frayer, NBC News, Beijing.
1: And when we return in 60 seconds, nosedive, the landing gear in a massive plane, look at this, fails while it's at the gate. So why did this happen? 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And tonight, our one-on-one with the CEO of the biggest car maker in America, what she says about the road ahead with AI, gas prices, and...
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1: 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Tonight, Mary Barra, CEO of General Motors, sits down with our Christine Romans, getting into everything from high gas prices to competition with China to how AI is revolutionizing the very way cars get made.
4: In the world's largest automotive wind tunnel, decades of aerodynamic vehicle testing is shifting into the future. General Motors CEO Mary Barra says artificial intelligence is moving car design into the fast lane. Just a click, making small tweaks to the roof here with instant results.
5: We have an AI tool that allows us to do and estimate what the aero is going to be on a concept, really dial it in. 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
4: Barra is a 46-year veteran of GM. 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She rose to chair and CEO, a position she's held for 12 years. She's the only woman to lead a major global car company.
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4: Celebrating its 70th anniversary, GM's design center sits just outside Detroit.
5: This is where we literally design what the vehicle is going to look like inside and outside.
4: Here, old school clay modeling side by side with modern machines and sketches from automotive artists transformed using AI prompts for a realistic rendering of a new Corvette, even envisioning it on the road.
5: This is something that used to take weeks and now is being done in minutes. And what that helps
7: from weeks to minutes.
5: It allows us to explore more concept, more ideas to make sure we get the right one.
7: Is AI going to allow you to make cars with fewer people, do you think?
5: I think it's how we give the tools to the people to be able to do better work. And to me, it's how do we do more with the people that we have because we're using AI tools.
4: She says higher gas prices aren't denting demand. The GM is squarely focused on affordability with six models starting at $30,000 or less, including its all-electric Bolt, a price on par with Chinese EVs from manufacturers like BYD. Tom recently test drove one of those cars while reporting in China.
1: If you could buy this car in America, how much would it cost?
8: So $25,000 here.

0: You're at about $10,000, $35,000, still a pretty good deal.
1: But Barra is among American auto execs saying that deal shouldn't be an option in the U.S., citing unfair Chinese government subsidies and the connected technology that could lead to spying on Americans.
2: General Motors needs to have a level playing field, and then we need to compete. Yeah. I think we have to look at it and the jobs that are provided from an economy perspective, and then also look at it from a national security perspective.
3: What would the level playing field look like for you?
2: Equivalent tariffs and not being subsidized.
1: In an industry changing faster than ever, Barra says GM is poised to win.
2: I'm confident that we can compete, and we're working every day to continue to make our business more efficient so we can give the customer more.
1: After more than four decades with GM, Barra still excited for the road ahead. Christine Romans, NBC News, Warren, Michigan.
4: And you can watch the extended sit-down interview with an NBC News subscription on the NBC News app. When we return here at Nightly News, what triggered this explosion and the fireball that followed in Mexico? And big problems for the big screen? Did fan fervor to see the Odyssey crash?
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0: Whatever you're in the mood for, there's always something to listen to on TuneIn. 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

0: Welcome back. A scary moment at a German airport. Look at this. Lufthansa plane parked at the jet bridge when all of a sudden the nose gear retracts and the front of the plane crashes down. You see a member of the ground crew there jump out of the way just in time. According to local media, several staff were injured, but passengers hadn't boarded yet. The plane is massive. A 787 Dreamliner can weigh nearly 280 tons at takeoff. Tonight, the bomb squad is investigating a blown out SUV on a busy Chicago highway, snarling traffic for hours. Police and ATF agents quickly arrived on the scene looking for any evidence you can see. Officers cautiously approaching the vehicle. Law enforcement sources tell NBC Chicago the SUV was being tracked by federal drug agents, but there is no evidence this was a targeted attack. In Mexico, a massive fire filling the sky. First one explosion and then a tower of flames follows. Local police say four gas tanks combusted, forcing thousands to evacuate. Local kids can be seen hurrying away with the flames in the background. Look at that. No word yet on what caused it. And so many people tried to score tickets to Christopher Nolan's new film, The Odyssey, from NBC sister company Universal, that it appeared to crash the AMC app today. The movie doesn't hit theaters for another 6 weeks, but it's already causing a frenzy. Today, people saying they encountered technical glitches when trying to buy the tickets. We reached out to AMC for comment, but did not immediately hear back. Right now, though, the app seems to be up and running. When we come back here on Nightly News, the winding road to the College World Series, the unforgettable game that had thousands of people singing, you hear it right there, Take Me Home Country Road.
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Finally, there's good news tonight. West Virginia's baseball team celebrating an epic win in a way only they could with the song Take Me Home, Country Roads. Their musical celebration resonating with so many fans far beyond the mountains.

thousands of fans singing along with the West Virginia University baseball team, belting out John Denver's classic, Take Me Home, Country Roads.

0: The song has become a post-win tradition and the team's unofficial anthem. 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
1: Guzman, center field.
0: Armani Guzman hitting a walk-off single to win it all.
1: Cue Country Roads! West Virginia wins it!
0: But the most memorable moment, fans on their feet, the team arm-in-arm.
2: It always reminds you that it's bigger than yourself. 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
3: Good luck to the Mountaineers. That's Nightly News for this Thursday. I'm Tom Yamas. Thanks so much for watching tonight. And always, we're here for you. Good night.
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0: Hey, tonight they are still counting ballots here in California, and it seems like the whole world of politics is getting pretty impatient, especially as officials are warning it could take days, even weeks, before all the votes are counted. Still no word on the big race for California governor. Still no word on who is taking on LA's incumbent mayor, which we're going to dive into in just a bit. But since it's going to be a while, let's get to the other side of the country first. Lots of major news to get to in Washington as Hezbollah rejects the U.S.-backed ceasefire between Israel and Lebanon. Congress is taking the first step in maybe reeling back the president's power, with four Republicans siding with all of the Democrats to end the war with Iran. Take a listen to what some of them had to say.
1: I definitely feel what people are experiencing back home. You know, I go back home to my district every single week. You know, I fill up my gas tank, too.
2: I think it sends a good message that the people's house, which represents the people, is tired of this war.
3: We have to follow the law. There's a law in the books. The War Powers Act of 73 says 48-hour notification and 60-day concurrence of Congress. We're past the 60 days.
0: So what does that entail? We will see. Meanwhile, President Trump announced his pick to lead the Department of Justice after firing Attorney General Pam Bondi back in April. All of this as the president's former advisor, John Bolton, he has agreed to plead guilty to mishandling classified information, with an arraignment expected to come later this month. Now, let's break it all down with NBC News Chief White House Correspondent Garrett Haake. Garrett, this War Powers Resolution, it doesn't force the president to end the war, right? And the president is saying that this is meaningless. So does it have any teeth?
4: It does not have any teeth, Gotti, but I wouldn't say it's exactly meaningless. I think politically it makes a statement that is in line with what we've seen from all the polling, that this war is broadly unpopular with the American people. Now there's at least one bipartisan vote saying the same thing. I think it also gives a little bit of wind into the sails of the Senate, who's going to have another vote sometime in the next week or two on their version of this measure, which actually would have teeth long term if it can make it back to the House. The rules on this are all convoluted, but the message here is pretty clear that the president does not have a lot of political support for continuing this war, something that I think this White House is increasingly aware of.
0: Yeah. Meanwhile, probably not at all related, or maybe related. Trump announced that he's going to be nominating Todd Blanch to serve as the attorney general, as, you know, a lot of questions about lawfare continue. What could the DOJ look like under him?
4: Well, look, I think it'll look very similar to the way it looks now and the way it's looked for most of this term. I mean, Blanch was already the acting attorney general since Pam Bondi left. He was the deputy attorney general before that. And he's been kind of the point person on some of the bigger issues with which much of the public has interacted with the DOJ, including on the handling of the Epstein files. Blanch, I think, has unquestioned loyalty to Donald Trump. He was his personal attorney before he came into this office. He was a federal prosecutor before that. I mean, he understands the role. But he and Bondi were working pretty much in lockstep beforehand. So I don't anticipate any kind of big changes to how the department is being run here. And I think his prospects for confirmation are pretty decent. There are some Republicans who are going to take issue with his stances on things like January 6th. They might try to use their opposition to the so-called slush fund, that $1.8 billion fund, as sort of a proxy and use their votes for him as a tool to see if they can get that sort of shut down legislatively or more strongly. But most Republican senators tend to give presidents the benefit of the doubt when it comes to their cabinet members, unless they're just egregiously unqualified. And that's not really an argument you can make about Todd Blanch.
0: Interesting. And we also know that Trump's former advisor turned critic, turned enemy, John Bolton, is going to be pleading guilty to retaining national security information. What's he facing there?
4: Yeah, it's interesting. At the end of the day here, this plea deal means this is not about classified documents per se. It's about notes that that Bolton himself took, according to two sources, and then showed to his wife and to his daughter on an electronic form. I mean, I don't know if it was in his notes app or what, but that alone here was enough that he felt it necessary to plead rather than try to take this to trial. He'll be sentenced. Well, let me back up. He'll be arraigned in the end of June and then sentenced sometime after that, probably before the end of the summer. He has to pay a $2 million and change restitution, an enormous fine for sure. In terms of any other sentence being beyond that, the range is pretty significant here. It could go from probation all the way up to 5 years in jail. This is now not somebody with any criminal record, not any other charges against him. My general belief, having covered a number of similar cases, that his sentence could probably be on the lighter end here, but that'll ultimately be up to a federal judge in Maryland, Gotti.
0: NBC's Garrett Hake at the White House. Garrett, thank you. And a big programming note. President Trump is going to be sitting down with Meet the Press moderator Kristen Welker. That is coming up this Sunday, and we're going to be showing clips from that interview leading up to that full interview again on Sunday's Meet the Press. And overseas, Israel and Hezbollah continue to trade attacks while peace talks between the United States and Iran are still up in the air. NBC's international correspondent Matt Bradley explains more from Qatar. Matt?
5: Well, Gotti, yesterday there were high hopes that there would be something like peace in Lebanon after the fourth meeting between ambassadors from Lebanon and Israel in Washington. But now those hopes have been all but dashed. We've seen continuing hostilities between Israel and Hezbollah, which is backed by Iran and which was not party to those negotiations for a ceasefire. At least four people, according to authorities in Lebanon, have been killed just so far since that ceasefire was announced. And so it looks as though they're still fighting. And we heard from Hezbollah, from Naim Qassem, the head of that group, saying that that group was rejecting the ceasefire deal. Important to note, as I just said, Hezbollah wasn't a part of those negotiations in Washington. They have not played much of a direct role at all in any of the negotiations between Lebanon and Israel. In the past, that was a problem, but not an insurmountable one. Lebanon basically was acting or negotiating kind of on behalf of Hezbollah, even as Lebanon has increasingly said that Hezbollah, which is, again, an Iran-backed militia in the southern part of the country, and with its headquarters in the southern part of the capital of Lebanon, of Beirut, they've increasingly been showing and saying that Hezbollah isn't as welcome as they had been in the past. So this really will complicate things. Hezbollah, in their announcement, said that this was essentially a betrayal, not in so many words, of Hezbollah and of the population of southern Lebanon. They said that they would continue to fight. The IRGC, the Islamic Revolutionary Guard Corps in Iran, which is the one that backs Hezbollah, they essentially said that there would be no peace until Israel withdraws from southern Lebanon. Now, the terms of this deal, as published on the State Department website, really do put the onus on Hezbollah to withdraw from areas in southern Lebanon and eventually to stop or immediately to stop their hostilities against the Israelis. There was no such language for the Israelis in this circumstance, and Hezbollah has said that they are fighting an Israeli invasion. And Israeli leaders have said that they are going to continue to fight Hezbollah, it sounds like, with or without a ceasefire. So this is a crisis for Lebanon and a major headache for the Trump administration, which has loudly said that they want to see Benjamin Netanyahu and the Israelis stop fighting in southern Lebanon, and that the Iranians will only be negotiating once they see that. So negotiations to end the fighting against Iran, those are also now in peril. Gotti.
0: Matt Bradley, thank you. Now let's get back to the cliffhanger playing out here in California as we wait for the results in two big primary elections, a race to replace Governor Gavin Newsom and the L.A. mayor showdown. Now, millions of votes still have not been counted. Officials say it could take days, even weeks to do it. And here's why. In California, there's more than 23 million registered voters. Every single registered voter is mailed one of these ballots about a month before Election Day. Voters then have three ways to turn them in. First, they could bring them to any vote center in their county, which has about 4 or 10 days of a window before the election. They could also drop it in one of the thousands of official drop boxes, which open 28 days before the election. And then third, the final option, they can mail it back. And this is where things get very tricky, if you will. California apparently accepts ballots that are postmarked by Election Day for up to 7 days after the election. And if there's a problem with one of those votes, several more days for curing. So as long as that made it into that mailbox before the close of election day, they're going to be counted, which, as you can imagine, is going to take a very long time. NBC's Liz Kreutz joins us on the set. You're already here. You're already getting ready to talk about the favorite part of, like, California election policy, which is just mind-boggling for some people, right?
6: Totally.
0: But did I get all that right? I mean, is that like, and we didn't even get into the curing, which could take a few days if there's like a problem, right?
6: Well, even when the mail-in ballots come in, and we were in the LA County Ballot Processing Center yesterday where they were showing us how this works, everybody who does a mail-in ballot has to sign a signature, and it has to go through this really robust, lengthy process to be verified. If the signature doesn't match your original signature, they have to go through another process, send it back. So it just, it's all what adds to it taking so long to count all these ballots.
0: There is some wishful thinking out there that says that, oh, maybe there's going to be some drops tonight that may push certain people over the edge. And again, it's crazy because, you know, so often people are used to California being called early, but it's because of math. It's not because the state actually calls those races. What's it looking like in the governor's race? Right?
6: Yeah, so it's like in a presidential race, it's just that it's overwhelmingly for one candidate, so it's an easy call. In these tight races where every vote really counts, it's much more challenging. So in the governor's race right now, it's not like we get one big drop for the governor's race like in a county, because every single county across the state drops ballots at different times. What we're seeing right now is that it's holding with the Republican, Steve Hilton in the first place lead, followed by Javier Becerra, the Democrat, Democrat Tom Steyer in that third place. The big question is going to be, as more of these vote by mail ballots come in, which do tend overwhelmingly to lead Democratic, because more Democrats seem to vote by mail here, will Tom Steyer be able to edge himself into that second spot? It remains to be seen on that front. A lot of people are thinking it's going to be a Hilton-Becerra matchup at this point.
0: I've had so many conversations with people outside of California on the governor's race. And, you know, yesterday and the day before, like, we were hearing people being like, well, there may not be any Republicans on the ballot. And there, I think you spoke to somebody at one of the polling sites that was talking about trying to get no Republicans on there.
6: Yeah, there's a lot of strategy for people about, like, how to vote to get them in.
0: Some people in other states are like, wait, what? Like, no, it's a Democrat on the ballot and a Republican on the ballot. Can you break down how California sometimes works?
6: Yeah, it's an open primary in the governor's race. So whoever gets the two top spots, regardless of party, will move on. And part of the reason that you know, potentially a Republican is moving forward, on one hand, there might be a shift to the right by some voters who aren't happy with sort of this one-party rule that's been in California for so many years. At the same time, though, it is a very blue state, and really a lot of these Democratic votes are just getting split. There's so dozens of candidates in this race.
0: And so many Democrat candidates.
6: So many Democratic candidates splitting the vote. If some of them had dropped out, it's likely we would see two Democrats move forward.
0: Meanwhile, there's the nonpartisan LA mayor's race, which, again, is a whole other big question mark tonight. Like, what's the latest there?
6: Yeah, so this one, we did just get a drop within the hour. And right now, still Karen Bass, the current mayor, is you know, we'd already projected that she's going to go to the runoff. So it's still a question. We have not called this yet, whether Spencer Pratt, the reality TV star, is going to be going up against her, or whether it's going to be this progressive city councilwoman, Nithya Raman. This is where these vote-by-mail ballots that are coming in are going to be critical, because remember, in the last mayoral race, it took 8 days for Karen Bass to be called for mayor. We could see something similar here. And as we're getting night by night these ballot drops, Nithya Raman is gaining ground on Spencer Pratt. And I talked to a GOP strategist just yesterday. I talked about this on your show, who said that he does significantly think it is in play that Raman could overtake Pratt. It's going to be very, very tight, but could still do it.
0: That makes sense, because we've heard from people that are voting for Spencer Pratt, or have voted for Spencer Pratt, that they were worried about, like, the election integrity. So a lot of them wanted to take their votes and ballots in on the day of. And we're seeing differences in these drops. I gotta say, though, like, everything that's going on right now, it is a very hot, it's a hotly contested race.
6: Yep.
0: And now you got the president weighing in.
6: Right.
0: What does all of this do? What does this waiting do for trust in the election?
6: I think it depends on who you ask. Some people say it takes, you know, California is doing it right. They slowly count the ballots. It takes 30 days for each election to be verified. This is a good way to do things. Other people say this is an embarrassment. The California could decide to either put more resources into this, to have more people counting ballots so we can get our election results faster, or potentially even put a deadline prior that if you want to mail in your ballot, it has to arrive by election day. It can't arrive 7 days after election day, which is what's the case right now.
0: Yeah. All policy decisions that California is going to have to decide in the future. Liz Kreutz, really appreciate all your reporting this week. Thank you so very much. And out in Texas, opening arguments started today in this high-profile case of a high school fight that turned deadly. A student named Carmelo Anthony is on trial for stabbing and killing a student named Austin Metcalf during a track meet last year. And that trial is already raising concerns over racial representation on the jury. NBC News correspondent Ryan Chandler has the latest.
7: Tonight, tensions boiling over outside the courthouse as a teen's murder trial begins in North Texas. The racially charged trial drawing crowds outside. 19-year-old Carmelo Anthony pleading not guilty to murder after fatally stabbing 17-year-old Austin Metcalf in the chest at a high school track meet last year. Prosecutors calling Anthony's actions unjustified, provoked murder, alleging he goaded Metcalf into pushing him, then killed him. The defense argues Anthony acted in self-defense when Metcalf made physical contact first. In the courtroom today, jurors shown surveillance video of the stabbing. Metcalf's mother wiping her eyes as jurors watched. Reporter Maria Guerrero from our NBC Dallas station in the courtroom.
8: You can see someone pushing someone. Then you see the figure that is identified as Carmelo Anthony moving up into the bleachers, farther up. Before running down, and you can see him running away, then walking away before he is apprehended.
7: The prosecution says the case has nothing to do with race. But the trial now sparking backlash. The pool of 12 jurors and 6 alternates is made up of 5 women of color and 13 white men and women. There are no black jurors. Some say it raises concerns for fairness.
9: We are tired. We're saying enough is enough. Not one black.
7: The trial expected to run 2 weeks.
4: And Gotti, one of the most striking moments of the day, we heard from Austin Metcalf's track coach, Robert Starr. His testimony recounted the moment he found Metcalf dying, surrounded by his teammates in his team tent. Metcalf's family listening into that in the courtroom, clearly very emotional. And he's just one of the many, many witnesses that the jury will have to hear from to put together a fuller picture of what exactly happened that day. Gotti.
0: And now to Northern California, where a shooting broke out at a high school after a graduation ceremony. People were taking pictures in the parking lot when that shooting happened. One person is dead. We know at least 3 other people were hurt. And so far, no one's been arrested. Morgan Chesky joins us now. Morgan's been following this. So, Morgan, no idea where the suspect is?
10: I think that's one of the most frustrating parts about this investigation, Gotti, is here we are more than 24 hours later, and we don't even have a description of the suspect from authorities. They do believe that the public is not at any imminent risk. However, we're told that they interviewed some of the hundreds of witnesses who took this in immediately following this graduation ceremony. So hopefully they can composite some sort of description from that and figure out who rolled up on this crowd celebrating and began firing. I should also note that authorities don't even know yet if the gunman knew any of the victims in this case.
0: And the victims, what do we know about them?
10: Yeah, this is heartbreaking here, Gotti. You have an 18-year-old who was fatally shot at the scene. And in addition to that, authorities say that there was an 11-year-old, a 20-year-old, and a 25-year-old who was wounded there. There had been some social media rumors floating around today that the 11-year-old had passed away. Authorities had to come out and say, no, that is not the case. Those 3 victims are being treated at nearby hospitals and are expected to recover.
0: And I imagine at a scene that big with so many people there, it's going to be some time before investigators can talk to everybody, right?
10: Of course. And this was a celebratory scene, Gotti, that ended in just a few seconds when that gunman opened fire. You can hear in folks' own words here. I want you to take a listen to some of what they had to say.
11: It's traumatic what happened, actually. It keeps on happening. People keep on getting shot at this school, and it's not getting fixed. There's no... Nothing's happening. It's sad. It's really sad.
10: So you have that student there acknowledging some sort of violence in the past, only making it tougher for these people to kind of wrap their heads around this tragedy that, as of right now, again, does not have any description of the person responsible.
0: Yeah, we're praying that those victims make it through. Morgan, thank you.
10: Thanks.
0: Don't go anywhere. Coming up next, the angry protests in Albania, how they're connected to President Trump's son-in-law, Jared Kushner. Plus, the NBA Finals selfie stunt that earned two people lifetime bans from all NBA stadiums for life. And also, check out this QR code if you want. You can just scan through with your phone. You can chat with us live during the breaks. That'll take you behind the scenes, streaming on YouTube, on TikTok, on Twitch. Swing by and you can let us know your thoughts all hour long.
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2: Hey, welcome back. Here are some other headlines we are watching tonight. Several workers were hurt when the front of a Lufthansa jet collapsed while parked at the gate in Germany's Frankfurt airport. No passengers were on the board at the time, fortunately, and that flight was eventually canceled. And get this, the Illinois state treasurer traveled to the Vatican yesterday to personally give the Pope a check for $8.65. So what was that money for? Well, apparently it was a balance left in the Pope's PayPal account. Oh my gosh. Could you imagine $8? He left the United States with that still in the account, and, you know, I got to get it back to him. NBA says it is banning one man for life after running onto the court to take a selfie with San Antonio star Victor Wembanyama. That happened about halfway through the fourth quarter of Game 1 of the NBA Finals against the New York Knicks last night. And it sounds like Game 3 of the NBA Finals between the Knicks and the Spurs might have a surprise guest. Take a listen.
3: Last night, huge night for the city of New York. The Knicks won Game 1 of the NBA Finals. There's been a lot of speculation. Have you decided whether or not you want to attend the game at Madison Square Garden?
4: Well, I've been a Knicks fan for a long time, and I'm also a Jim Dolan fan. He's a nice guy, okay? He's been a long time wanting to win, and he's a competitive guy, and he's got a team that's amazing. The answer is yes, he's invited me. I'm going.
2: And Game 3 is set for 8:30 Monday night in New York. And a man in Arizona found a very unwanted house guest. He found a bobcat squatting in his attic. Officials are now encouraging the bobcat to try to get him to leave on its own by setting out snacks as bait, saying that trapping him will be their last resort. Meanwhile, a tense situation unfolding on a Chicago highway. Officials there investigating some sort of incident which involved the bomb squad. The whole thing shut down traffic for miles and stranded some drivers. NBC, Shaquille Brewster has more.
5: Tonight, this dramatic scene, the bomb squad investigating a blown-out SUV on the suburban Chicago expressway. Watch as these three officers carrying a shield and long gun cautiously approach that vehicle, the front windshield gone.
6: Presenting a guy up with a rifle with the bomb squad.
5: State police requesting help from many agencies, including federal ATF officers who quickly arrived on the scene. Law enforcement sources tell NBC Chicago the vehicle was being tracked by federal drug agents and that there's no evidence this was a targeted attack. Investigators can be seen sifting through the vehicle and lining the road looking for any evidence as law enforcement prepares these robotics. Illinois State Police say the incident began just after 10 a.m. on Illinois' I-290.
6: We're going to need some cars to divert. They're shutting down both ways.
5: Both directions of the three-lane highway shut down, snarling traffic for miles.
7: Oh, it's terrible. Very frustrating. Very frustrating.
5: Drivers even standing outside of their cars on the major highway, with state police telling motorists to avoid the area.
2: Jack Brewster, thank you. And coming up in the future of everything, we're going to introduce you to a company looking to lead space data center a revolution. Why Cowboy Space says they've got the solution to Earth's AI computing needs. We're going to talk to the CEO. Coming up next, you're watching Stay Tuned Now.
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0: And tonight, in the future of everything, if you have to remember one story from today, try to make it this one, because the ramifications could be massive. Anthropic, a little bit earlier, basically saying it looks like their AI is getting better at making future versions of itself, and it's happening a lot faster than they thought. In this new blog post called When AI Builds Itself, Anthropic says that based on how Claude's been doing, quote, in the near future, AI systems could become capable enough to autonomously design, build, and train more capable successors on their own. And that if that happens, each new version of Claude could be built by the version before it without any human involvement. Let's bring in senior tech reporter at Axios, Ashley Gold. Ashley, this is one of those Anthropic posts that comes in the middle of the day that, I don't know about you, but you have to stop, you have to quiet everything down, and then you have to read it again and again and again, because the implications here, they could be seismic, right?
1: Yeah, absolutely. The way that Anthropic described this to me was sort of just the next frontier of how these models are improving. First, chat got better, then agents got better. People were able to build sort of custom agents to, you know, run things for them on their computer without any input from them. And now we're at the point where the technology is on the precipice of improving itself. So that means that Claude itself could write the next version of Claude that's even better. And the worry here is that this is going to happen before society and the labor market and policymakers have had a chance to talk about what that means, and if there should be a policy response to that sort of thing. So, you know, why Anthropic always does this and puts these ideas to the public is they want to socialize them and get people used to these ideas before they, you know, maybe feel like it's too late and that the technology is out of control. So, yeah, just another sort of bombshell of a blog post from Anthropic leaves us all with something to think about.
0: And to their credit, they do kind of drop these bombshells. Like, they are very carefully worded, probably run through Claude a bunch of time bombshells. But the last part of this post, it is very eye-opening when you read between the lines. I'm going to read it here. So we believe that it would be good for the world to have the option to slow or temporarily pause frontier AI development to enable societal structures and alignment research to keep up with the advance of the technology. That is, okay, translation, that's the leading AI company right now seeming to say, maybe we should all just slow things down, slow our roll a little bit, and society, can you guys make up some rules here? Like, that's a huge deal.
1: It is a huge deal, and I was especially interested to read that line, because one thing I always ask people at these AI companies is, if this technology is moving so fast and you think that it's advancing too quickly, why don't you just put your pencils down? Why don't you just stop working for a while? Maybe just see how the latest version is doing and not be so focused on improvement, improvement, improvement. And usually the answer is, because if we don't keep testing out the most advanced models, bad actors will. So we need to be the good guys in the room, seeing what these capabilities are and telling everyone about it so that we can be, you know, the people that decide how it goes. So for them to admit that maybe it's time to slow down a little and that there should be structures that allow these companies to do so, I think is pretty telling and really is a testament to just how quickly the advancements to these models are coming.
0: Yeah, especially when that question about the bad actors still looms here. Ashley Gold, reporting on this has been amazing. Thank you so very much for joining us tonight.
1: Thank you.
0: Sure. And meanwhile, Wall Street right now is going crazy over SpaceX going public next week. And today, so much of the talk is share prices. Trading is go for launch on Friday, June 12th. It is what's set to become the biggest IPO in history. And shares are going to go for about $135 a piece, according to filings valuing SpaceX at a cool $1.8 trillion with a T. That is huge, because the IPO game has been kind of slow for years after a surge back in 2021, but now it could go beyond the stratosphere. Let's bring in NBC's Ali Canal for more on this. Ali, let's start with this $135 a share number. Like, Taylor Swift has her Easter eggs. Sometimes Elon Musk does too, with like the 420 stuff, but 135, like, where did that number come from here?
2: Yeah, Gadi, it's actually really interesting how they chose to do this, because typically when a company goes public, they set a target range. They test the waters. They want to see what demand could be like. SpaceX came out with that very firm number, $135 a share. Now, it's not random. It was very much calculated to get them to that $1.77 trillion valuation. Now, whether or not SpaceX is actually worth that amount, honestly, depends on who you ask. It's quite literally the trillion-dollar question. Obviously, SpaceX thinks it's valued or worth that amount. Private markets recently valued SpaceX at $1.5 trillion. But then some on Wall Street say, wait a minute, there's no way this company can be worth that much. For example, you have analysts at Morningstar coming out and saying that they think SpaceX should be valued at $780 billion. That's about half the amount that the private markets valued SpaceX at. And it's because the math ain't really mathin' when you look at the financials. Revenue, about $19 billion. The company is not yet profitable. So it's hard to justify that roughly $2 trillion valuation. But SpaceX is saying, if you want to come on with us, you're in it for the long haul, you're in it for the potential. And they say the AI opportunity is worth around $27 trillion. So that's really the case that they're making for investors.
0: Yeah, quite the Elon Musk premium, and the total accessible market number that they keep throwing out is pretty wild too. Mm-hmm. I will say though, SpaceX, they've got tens of thousands of workers, right? And a lot of them have opted heavily into stock options. What's about to happen to places like Brownsville, Texas or Hawthorne, California when this goes public?
2: Yeah, Gadi, we've seen this movie before, right? When Google went public, Microsoft went public, usually there's a ripple effect with these local economies. So there can be more spending at bars and restaurants, maybe even more startups that are founded by some of these employees who choose to eventually part ways with the company and use their stock options to start their own businesses. And overall, just more money flowing into the system. But of course, there can be downsides here too. We saw during the tech boom, especially in San Francisco, that an influx of wealth can push those housing prices a lot higher, and they can also make communities more expensive for people who don't own those stock options. So if this IPO is successful, it's very likely that we could see this extend beyond just Wall Street and into those local communities like you mentioned.
0: And speaking of beyond just Wall Street, I mean, do you think that this is beyond SpaceX? Like, are we about to see the beginning of a major IPO comeback here?
2: I would say this is the start of a big IPO boom or a continuation of the IPO boom or the AI boom, I should say. I don't necessarily think we're at the IPO boom just yet. And I'll explain why in just a bit. But if we take a look at the valuations of these expected IPOs, I just was talking about SpaceX, $1.8 trillion, that's expected. Anthropic, the parent company behind the Claude chatbot, that was recently valued at $965 billion in the private markets. OpenAI, maker of ChatGPT, $852 billion. So that's an enormous amount of capital that's about to be here at public markets. But now you're seeing this chart. This is interesting. This is IPO proceeds by year. And as you can see, we haven't had a ton of IPO activity since 2021. And that's because in 2022, if you remember, interest rates surged and that essentially froze the IPO market. And we've been recovering slowly ever since. But watch what happens when we add in just the expected SpaceX IPO. Look at that. 2026 wow. Proceeds jump from about $34 billion to $111 billion. And that doesn't even include OpenAI or Anthropic. So 2026 is likely going to be a record year in the IPO market. However, I don't think this is a broad-based recovery because this is just a few companies here, and they're all concentrated in AI. So it's going to be really interesting to see how these stocks actually do once they make their official debuts.
0: Yeah, and then what happens downstream with the ripple effects. Ali Canal, always appreciate your reporting. Thank you so much. And while all eyes are going to be on SpaceX and their IPO, there are some space cowboys that would like a word. Seriously, they are space cowboys. There's a new company out there looking to make yet another disruption in this space race. And it's not just with new rockets. They want new rockets that can unfold into floating AI data centers. That is the mission of Cowboy Space. And ironically or not, their founder, he just happens to know a thing or two about IPOs as well. He was the co-founder of Robinhood, the app that has totally changed retail investing forever. Joining me now is Baiju Bhatt. He is a man of so many hats, like a Robinhood hat, a cowboy hat, maybe a space helmet very, very soon. Thank you so very much for joining us. So much to talk about today. I do want to get your take on what next week is going to mean for space. But first, I got to ask about the idea that you guys have, this new rocket that unfolds kind of like a, I don't know, like a umbrella. How is this going to work?
3: Yeah. After that intro, my friend, I wish I'd worn a cowboy hat. I feel kind of bad. I missed out on that opportunity. Yeah. Thanks so much for having me on. So I want to tell you about Cowboy Space Corporation on a mission to power humanity from the high frontier. And our approach to data centers in space is a novel one, where rather than having the upper stage of the rocket carry a stack of satellites or a payload to space, our concept is actually to use the entire upper stage of the rocket as the data center. And the reason we're taking this approach is because it allows us to effectively utilize that payload mass and the payload volume for power generation and for the chipsets. And we can actually use the mass and volume of the upper stage and the radiators folding out from the fairing of the rocket as the cooling mechanism. And it's a kind of a blank sheet of paper approach to saying, hey, if you wanted to build data centers in space, how would you do this if you had the ability to start from scratch? And, you know, this is kind of the approach where you really, really optimize it for this one very specific use case.
0: It's one of those things where when you see it, you're like, oh, yeah, that actually makes a lot of engineering sense. But where did it come from? Like, was it somebody, you know, had an umbrella and had a like was looking at a rocket and was like, wait a minute, this could work. Like, what was the impetus behind putting this all in one piece?
3: Yeah, I want to make some kind of joke here about Doc Emmett Brown and sort of having the idea for the flux capacitor. No, the idea came from, you know, a really, really deep study of how do you make this thing competitive on a cost economic basis versus the terrestrial alternatives. And I think that this is the fundamental question that since I started the company, we've been asking about in general energy from space. So I started this company a little over 2 years ago with a goal of building energy infrastructure in space. Originally, the company was called Aetherflux. And in that time, we've been really examining the unit cost analysis and saying, hey, where does this really make sense?

0: I think the engine's stalling out on me.
1: Yeah, that don't sound right.
0: Dang, got a lot more miles to go.
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3: Even means, and we're seeing what that could possibly mean. And yet, I got to ask, like, how soon do you think that you're actually going to get those up into space?
4: Yeah. First of all, on the topic of usability and reusability, we actually say that our upper stage, rather than being reusable or disposable, is actually a usable upper stage. So kind of a different take on that idea. But on the timeline, our team is hard at work on this. We've set a very, very aggressive goal of launching our very first actual rocket into space in the very end of 2028. So a lot of work that has to go into actually making that happen, but that's the goal that we've set internally for our team. And we have a few smaller satellite launches that are on the horizon. So we've got one coming up later on this year where we're going to demonstrate space-to-Earth power beaming, which is a slightly related concept, but a cool technology. And next year, we're actually going to have our first GPUs in orbit. That'll be a stepping stone towards the animation of the upper stage rocket. Upper stage being
3: waiting. We are waiting for the invitation to be there on the launch pad. That would be incredible to see. I do have to ask, though, what is it? I mean, I know of some other fintech people that made a whole lot of money that all of a sudden took all of their passion and started looking up. How do you see SpaceX's IPO next week?
4: Yeah. So wonder who that could be. Yeah. So I think it's a very interesting moment in general for the space industry. I think the data centers in space concept by itself is a pretty transformative one. And in particular, the reason I think it's so transformative is that this represents one of the largest, I think I would say the largest commercial opportunity in the space industry, right? And I think as we look back over the history of the space industry, you know, the 1960s were obviously this sort of like fantastical time of building space technology that captured the imaginations of a generation of Americans and a generation of people around the world. We're living in a really unique and interesting time because with this new commercial use case for space of data centers, and when you just look at the TAM of how big the AI market can be, even if a small fraction of it ends up being native to the space environment, it has the ability to dramatically change the commercial applications for space. And the reason I think this is so important is because it has the ability to make space way more useful for people on Earth. And obviously the importance of capitalism and the importance of capitalism driving, you know, change in society, that's a little bit of what the last company I started did. So it's kind of a related thought in that way.
3: And we can't wait to see what happens with this one as well. Baiju, really appreciate your time today. I know time is of the essence when you're on rocket clocks. Thank you so very much. And coming up, the miracle rescue of a Sherpa on Mount Everest. He survived for a week in the extreme cold conditions. How he finally made it to safety. Stay with us.
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6: 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One, set a reminder with your smart speaker by saying, "Remind me to listen to Hot Mics Monday through Thursday at 12 p.m. Eastern, 9 a.m. Pacific." Two, when it's time, just say, "Play Hot Mics on TuneIn." And you're in for unfiltered takes, A-list guests,

0: Hey, welcome back. We are back with the protests in Albania erupting over plans for a luxury resort backed by President Trump's son-in-law, Jared Kushner. Now, the Albanian government says the resort could bring more jobs, but critics say there are environmental concerns over where that resort is being built. NBC's Raf Sanchez has the details.
1: Across Albania, days of mass protests, with police turning the water cannon on demonstrators filling the streets of the capital. Their anger sparked by plans for a vast luxury resort being developed by Jared Kushner and Ivanka Trump.
2: I'm working on an incredible project with my husband in the Mediterranean. It's massive in scale.
1: President Trump's son-in-law has said the plan could include 10,000 villa and hotel rooms, releasing these images of his vision. But the resort, spread across this island and parts of the neighboring coastline, means construction in one of Albania's most environmentally sensitive areas. The Vjosa Narta Delta is famous for its wildlife, a stopping point for migratory birds, and the country's only breeding ground for flamingos, which have now become a symbol for the demonstrators, who fear the Kushner plan will lead to environmental devastation.
3: From the renders that we have seen, everything seems terrible.
1: Yoni Vorpsi is an environmentalist and part of the effort to stop the resort.
4: So you're worried that the fragile ecosystem will be disrupted?
3: Yeah, it will be completely destroyed. Jared Kushner and Ivanka Trump are in a very comfortable place, I would say, very far from the catastrophe that they are motivating and creating.
1: Kushner's investment firm, Affinity Partners, did not respond to a request for comment. But in a podcast interview this week, Ivanka Trump promoting the project.
2: It's an unbelievable, beautiful 1,400-hectare private island in the middle of the Mediterranean.
1: That interview drawing mockery from The Daily Show.
5: Oh, I'm sorry. Do you guys not have hectare money?
1: Kushner had planned another major development in Serbia, but pulled out of the project last year in the face of widespread opposition there. Protesters in nearby Albania hoping their efforts will lead to the same result. Raf Sanchez, NBC News.
0: Raf, thank you for that reporting. Meanwhile, up on Mount Everest, after a Sherpa guide went missing last week, his family was starting to give up hope. But by some miracle, the man was found crawling back to base camp this morning. NBC News international correspondent Janice Mackey-Freyer has that story.
6: Tonight, a miracle on Mount Everest. A Sherpa guide found crawling back to base camp 6 days after he went missing. Dawa Sherpa seen here moments after he was found. I fell from a ladder into a crevasse, he says. For 2 days and nights, I survived on ice. The 52-year-old seasoned guide was last seen around 23,600 feet, the so-called death zone, where conditions are harsh and oxygen too thin to sustain human survival. Search and rescue teams scoured the mountain for days before he appeared around the Khumbu Icefall, frostbitten but alive, and swiftly airlifted from the mountain. At the hospital, his wife and daughter were overwhelmed. We asked for photos, and only then were we sure, she said. They had already started his funeral ritual, convinced he was gone. This climbing season, a busy one on the world's highest peak, after a massive chunk of ice blocked the route to the top. A record 274 people summiting Mount Everest in a single day last month, causing concerns about garbage and over-tourism. But this is also one for the history books, a remarkable story of survival. Janice Mackey-Freyer, NBC News, Beijing.
0: Wow. And still to come, I catch up with the cast of Friday Night Lights, why the beloved NBC drama still resonates after 20 years of its premiere. But first, you got to see this. If you thought flipping off a diving board was scary, wait till you see this video. Okay, here we go. Here we go. Here we go. Still climbing. The Swiss high diver took a leap of faith, then came face to face with a huge catfish. Next time you're headed in the water, you might want to take a peek of what's below the surface, even if it's a trip way down the stairs. Be right back.
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0: And finally tonight, a throwback to the show about football that went way beyond the gridiron. Yes, we were talking Friday Night Lights, and last Friday, we got a chance to sit down with the old cast of Dillon High, Coach Taylor, Jason Street, Tyra, Smash, all of them coming together for a 20-year reunion to prove that Texas really is forever.
9: You better get your head in the game.
10: It's been 20 years since we first saw the cast of Friday Night Lights take the field.
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10: Now, along with showrunner Jason Kadams, the show's stars, including Kyle Chandler and Connie Britton, are back for a high school reunion of sorts.
12: What's that like?
13: Kind of miserable right now, sitting next to her.
14: It's a true family reunion.
10: They all sat down with us during the ATX TV Festival last week in Austin, Texas, where the show was honored for its enduring legacy that seems to live on through a simple phrase.
15: Clear eyes, full hearts, can't lose. Can't lose!
12: What does clear eyes, full hearts, can't lose mean to you, Coach?
15: It means be smart, keep your eyes open, keep your heart open, and you can't lose.
16: He didn't write his own lines, you see that?
15: I thought that was a pretty good answer.
10: The series really centered around the marriage of Coach Eric Taylor and his better half, school counselor Tammy.
15: Contrary to popular opinion, I'm very good communicating with women folk.
17: Sweetheart, that is ridiculous.
16: We agreed right at the outset. We're like, no matter what, we can't let them make either one of us have an affair. And we wanted
18: tried.
16: It to be about...
18: And we tried.
16: They really tried. We pushed right back on it. We wanted it to be about partnership and collaboration and making mistakes, but always going back to each other.
10: Amy Teagarden played their daughter.
16: Watching the two of them work together and like really, I don't know, they had this like united front, like a solid actual relationship, and it was really beautiful to watch.
10: Fans fell in love with the show's authenticity and ability to tackle topics beyond the gridiron.
0: That's one of the things that really separated, your show from so many others.
18: Yeah, we never built a set. We'd have camera operators capturing the whole scene at once. So it really, I think, afforded the actors the ability to be in the moment.
14: That's the brilliance of our writers, is that no subject was off limits for them to explore. They took every situation and presented it, and then allowed characters to fumble their way through difficult situations consistently.
16: We all were given such a sense of ownership of the show. We all felt this sense like this character is ours, and it is a privilege for us to be able to create it. But we didn't just feel that way. Everybody felt like they were part of something that they believed in.
15: It was one organism from the very bottom of the call list to the very top of the call list. It was one organism that worked together. It was a magical, as they say, lightning in the bottle.
10: It also launched the careers of young stars like Taylor Kitsch, Minka Kelly, Michael B. Jordan, and Jesse Plemons.
19: In my life and career, there's like a before Friday Night Lights and an after. I'd always loved acting, but it was like walking into a completely different realm. It completely changed what I thought was possible about acting, and I think it's kind of something I've been chasing ever since.
10: Still, amid modest ratings in the first two seasons, the lights were almost turned off on FNL.
0: I know some of the fans have played a big role in some campaigns.
14: Just keep the lights on. They sent eco-friendly light bulbs and
12: footballs to the studio.
14: And footballs to the studio.
12: The fans are the reason that we're here. And honestly, and the fact that we still keep getting fans who are seeing it for the first time, it feels like it's never stopped.
14: It's been passed out.
10: And now, even after all these years, the big football family's bond lives on.
20: It's been a huge blessing. You know, there's some jobs that you show up and do the job, and then there's some jobs you show up and it's a family. And this, to me, has been like one of the best families that I've ever had in TV.
4: It's just such an honor that I got to be Grandma Saracen, because it was just the role of a lifetime for me. I don't know what to say except you all, I really love you, and I think I don't feel weird about seeing you all, because it's like I've just been with you.
21: I don't know what I'd do without you. I don't know.
0: I know you guys have said this a million times, but Coach, if you don't mind, can you cue us up with just the first two?
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0: Clear eyes, full hearts, can't lose. And Grandma Saracen's still making us cry. So from football to football, most of us have seen the headlines by now. 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
26: 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Every single one of you is going to World Cup Day!
25: Tickets for each child to attend the World Cup match between Norway and Senegal later this month. The surprise coming after Wing Yi Sang, one of the players' moms, nominated the team for StubHub's Access New York program, which gives free live event tickets to kids.
27: I was very emotional, and I just was so happy for them.
25: The principal of PS171Q says more than 90% of the school faces economic hardships.
28: They should have these experiences that others have. Like, why can't they have these experiences? They deserve it.
25: Many of the kids could hardly believe it.
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30: 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I've never went to the World Cup, and I've watched it every year since I was two.
25: A little team from Queens
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0: I've watched it every year since I was two. You're going to be watching the World Cup for the rest of your life after this. Chloe Malas, thank you so very much for that. That's going to do it for us tonight. I'm Gadi Schwartz. We'll see you here tomorrow. But until then, stay tuned to NBC News Now.

0: Tonight, the first legal victory in President Trump's push to target his enemies. Ex-National Security Advisor John Bolton agreeing to plead guilty for mishandling classified documents. He could get 5 years in prison. Plus, the president announcing his former personal attorney is his new nominee for attorney general. Also tonight, the track meet murder trial igniting a racial debate. A black teen on trial accused of killing a white student. What surveillance video of the stabbing reveals. The NTSB report just out on that United plane that struck a light pole which then hit a truck. Why was it flying so low and what the pilots said to each other? Highway explosion, a bomb squad descending on an expressway outside of Chicago, a car with windows blown out. So what happened? Karen Reed's bombshell lawsuit, the disturbing text messages revealed between an investigator and police officer before she was found not guilty in the death of her police officer boyfriend. Miracle on Mount Everest, the incredible story of survival after one man fell down a crevice and went missing for days. The shocking plane gear collapse sending crews jumping out of the way. The dramatic explosion out of Mexico sending a fireball into the sky. Children running in fear. What set it off? Our series tonight, Business in America, we go one-on-one with the CEO of General Motors, how AI is pushing their production line into overdrive. And there's good news tonight, the incredible moment of unity for this baseball team on their country road to victory. Nightly news starts right now.
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0: Good evening. Great to have you tonight. We begin with the first legal victory against one of President Trump's perceived enemies, John Bolton, one of his strongest critics, now facing up to 5 years in prison and a $2 million fine. Bolton was national security advisor during Trump's first term, then became a fierce opponent of the president. Now, sources tell NBC News he plans to plead guilty to one count of retaining national security information. For a year and a half now, the Justice Department has been pursuing cases against the people you see here, those the president believes have wronged him. Most either failed to get an indictment or thrown out or stalled until now. And we have new reporting tonight on the man the president just announced he'll nominate to lead the Justice Department, his former personal attorney, Todd Blanche, who in just a few weeks as acting attorney general has already jump-started investigations against the president's enemies. Garrett Hake is covering it all for us tonight from the White House.
2: And John, I want to thank you.
3: Tonight, a major reversal for a former top Trump official charged with mishandling classified information. Two sources familiar with the matter tell NBC News President Trump's former national security advisor, John Bolton, will now plead guilty to one count of retaining national security information in a deal with federal prosecutors. Bolton, a fierce critic of the president,
4: I think it is a retribution presidency,
3: will now pay more than $2 million in restitution and faces up to 5 years in prison. President Trump had blasted Bolton after his October indictment.
5: I think he's a bad guy. Yeah, he's a bad guy. It's too bad.
3: The plea deal marks a first legal victory in the administration's multifaceted campaign against Trump critics and comes after President Trump announced he'll nominate acting Attorney General Todd Blanche, once his personal defense attorney, to become the permanent AG.
6: Todd is very popular. He's doing great.
3: That announcement meeting with stiff opposition from Democrats.
7: Todd Blanche should not be attorney general. He is the personal attorney of the president.
3: But Republicans predicting he'll make it through a confirmation battle.
8: He's honest, he's ethical. I think he'll do a good job.
3: And amid bipartisan pushback to his pick of housing chief Bill Pulte to be acting director of national intelligence, the president saying today that posting will be temporary.
5: It's not a permanent position. We're interviewing people right now.
0: Garrett Hake joins us live from the White House. And Garrett, President Trump also making news on another renovation project he has going on in Washington, this one involving the Lincoln Memorial.
9: Yeah, Tom, the president says he next plans to build a pedestrian bridge, which he calls a promenade, that would allow people to walk from the Lincoln Memorial down to the Potomac River. It would cross over those roads you see there behind the memorial, a major construction project in the heart of D.C., and it comes on the day the president's been touting the completion of a plan to rebuild, reseal, and repaint the reflecting pool on the memorial's other side. Tom?
0: Several projects happening now. All right, Garrett, we thank you for that. Now to the explosive, racially charged case rocking a Texas community. A teenager on trial for murder after stabbing another teen at a high school track meet. Ryan Chandler is there.
2: Tonight, tensions boiling over outside the courthouse as a teen's murder trial begins in North Texas. The racially charged trial drawing crowds outside. 19-year-old Carmelo Anthony pleading not guilty to murder after fatally stabbing 17-year-old Austin Metcalf in the chest at a high school track meet last year. Prosecutors calling Anthony's actions unjustified, provoked murder, alleging he goaded Metcalf into pushing him, then killed him. The defense argues Anthony acted in self-defense when Metcalf made physical contact first. In the courtroom today, jurors shown surveillance video of the stabbing. Metcalf's mother wiping her eyes as jurors watched. Reporter Maria Guerrero from our NBC Dallas station in the courtroom.
10: You can see someone pushing someone. Then you see the figure that is identified as Carmelo Anthony moving up into the bleachers farther up. Before running down, and you can see him running away, then walking away before he is apprehended.
2: The prosecution says the case has nothing to do with race. But the trial now sparking backlash. The pool of 12 jurors and 6 alternates is made up of 5 women of color and 13 white men and women. There are no black jurors. Some say it raises concerns for fairness.
11: We are tired. We're saying enough is enough. Not one black.
2: The trial expected to run 2 weeks.
0: Ryan Chandler joins us now. Ryan, take us inside that courtroom. Metcalf's coach took the stand today.
9: Well, Tom, that's right. We heard from Coach Robert Starr, his emotional testimony recounting the moment he found Austin Metcalf dying in his team tent. Metcalf's family weeping as they listened in. He's just one of the many, many witnesses the jury will lean on to paint a picture of what exactly happened that day. Tom.
0: Okay, Ryan, we thank you for that. Tonight, for the first time, we are learning what the pilots said to each other last month when that United plane collided with a light pole on the New Jersey Turnpike, smashing into a bakery truck. Tom Costello with the NTSB report that's just been released.
12: New NTSB photos show the deep gashes to the belly and tire of a United Airlines plane after hitting a light pole on the Jersey Turnpike while landing at Newark Airport last month. Dash cam and surveillance video capture the moment the pole crashed through the windshield of a tractor trailer. The driver suffered minor injuries. Now, a new NTSB report says as the plane was coming in for a landing in gusty winds, the first officer warned the veteran captain, "Hey, you are slow." Then moments later, "You're still slow and a little low." The captain told investigators he looked outside and "I thought we were low, but the warning came seconds before landing. That's when he heard a thump." Flight attendants reported a loud bang as the Boeing 767 crashed into a 15-foot pole.
13: They should not have been that low, no question about it.
12: On this graph, this line shows what the plane's descent slope should have been, while this red line shows its actual descent. Pilots on approach look to a runway's landing or PAPI lights like these. 2 white and 1 or 2 red mean they're lined up properly. But the NTSB reports the United crew would have seen 4 reds, a big warning they were too low.
13: If you see all red, it says that you're going to land and touch down before those lights, and that is not good.
12: United has said it's cooperating with the investigation and has told the NTSB it's reminded pilots not to undershoot a runway. Tom?
0: Okay, Tom Costello. Now to some new shocking allegations from Karen Reed, who was cleared of murder last year, you'll remember. She's now suing police over investigators' apparent racist and sexist messages that, we should warn you, contain offensive language. Our Emily Aketa reports.
14: A year after Karen Reed walked out of a Massachusetts court acquitted of murder.
15: I could not be standing here without these amazing supporters.
14: The 46-year-old is leveling her own bombshell allegations against the police departments that investigated her for her police officer boyfriend's 2022 death, unearthing decade-old vulgar voicemails that Reed's lawyers say demonstrate a culture of bias and corruption.
16: "You want a filthy pig that you just do dirty things to. You don't want some, like, dope baby, you don't want and done."
14: That was the case's eventual lead investigator, Michael Proctor, according to the complaint, who you can hear also used racial slurs describing a multi-car accident.
17: Take your time. I saw a n***a was involved, so I wouldn't rush if you're working. Let them die.
14: While Proctor's attorney says years-old comments had no bearing whatsoever on the investigation, Reed's lawyers say they show an embedded culture of bigotry, misogyny, systemic failures, and institutional rot within Massachusetts State Police and Town of Canton Police, which they allege ultimately led to Reed being wrongly accused.
18: She was drunk. She hit him. And she left him to die.
14: The new lawsuit also lists a trove of disturbing texts from Proctor and Canton Police Sergeant Sean Good. Good allegedly calling the Boston mayor a little C-word and writing the governor can suck my... Good, who did not respond to our request for comment, resigned from his position this week, and Proctor was fired last year. And tonight, the town of Canton says the department has made significant strides in recent years, while Massachusetts State Police tells us the disturbing messages do not reflect their values. Tom?
0: Emily, thank you. And you can see Karen Reed in an exclusive interview tomorrow morning only on Today. We want to share with you now an incredible story of survival on Mount Everest. A Sherpa missing for nearly a week is rescued while crawling to a base camp. And tonight he's speaking out about how he survived. Here's Janice Mackey Frere.
19: Tonight, a miracle on Mount Everest. A Sherpa guide found crawling back to base camp 6 days after he went missing. Dawa Sherpa seen here moments after he was found. I fell from a ladder into a crevasse, he says. For 2 days and nights, I survived on ice. The 52-year-old seasoned guide was last seen around 23,600 feet, the so-called death zone, where conditions are harsh and oxygen too thin to sustain human survival. Search and rescue teams scoured the mountain for days before he appeared around the Khumbu Icefall, frostbitten but alive, and swiftly airlifted from the mountain. At the hospital, his wife and daughter were overwhelmed. We asked for photos, and only then were we sure, she said. They had already started his funeral ritual, convinced he was gone. This climbing season, a busy one on the world's highest peak, after a massive chunk of ice blocked the route to the top. A record 274 people summiting Mount Everest in a single day last month, causing concerns about garbage and over-tourism. But this is also one for the history books, a remarkable story of survival. Janice Mackey-Frayer, NBC News, Beijing.
0: And when we return in 60 seconds, nosedive, the landing gear in a massive plane, look at this, fails while it's at the gate. So why did this happen? Plus the massive explosion, what sparked this fireball sending school kids running? And tonight, our one-on-one with the CEO of the biggest car maker in America, what she says about the road ahead with AI, gas prices, and...
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0: In our series, Business in America, we're talking to CEOs of the biggest and best known companies in the country. Tonight, Mary Barra, CEO of General Motors, sits down with our Christine Romans, getting into everything from high gas prices to competition with China to how AI is revolutionizing the very way cars get made.
1: In the world's largest automotive wind tunnel, decades of aerodynamic vehicle testing is shifting into the future. General Motors CEO Mary Barra says artificial intelligence is moving car design into the fast lane. Just a click, making small tweaks to the roof here with instant results.
2: We have an AI tool that allows us to do and estimate what the aero is going to be on a concept, really dial it in. And then when we get the design, then we take it into the actual wind tunnel and do the final work.
1: Barra is a 46-year veteran of GM. 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She rose to chair and CEO, a position she's held for 12 years. She's the only woman to lead a major global car company.
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1: Celebrating its 70th anniversary, GM's design center sits just outside Detroit.
2: This is where we literally design what the vehicle is going to look like inside and outside.
1: Here, old school clay modeling side by side with modern machines and sketches from automotive artists transformed using AI prompts for a realistic rendering of a new Corvette, even envisioning it on the road.
2: This is something that used to take weeks and now is being done in minutes. And what that helps
4: from weeks to minutes.
2: Weeks to minutes. It allows us to explore more concept, more ideas to make sure we get the right one.
4: Is AI going to allow you to make cars with fewer people, do you think?
2: I think it's how we give the tools to the people to be able to do better work. And to me, it's how do we do more with the people that we have because we're using AI tools.
1: She says higher gas prices aren't denting demand. The GM is squarely focused on affordability with six models starting at $30,000 or less, including its all-electric Bolt, a price on par with Chinese EVs from manufacturers like BYD. Tom recently test drove one of those cars while reporting in China.
0: If you could buy this car in America, how much would it cost?
5: So $25,000 here, you add about $10,000, $35,000, still a pretty good deal.
1: But Barra is among American auto execs saying that deal shouldn't be an option in the U.S., citing unfair Chinese government subsidies and the connected technology that could lead to spying on Americans.
2: General Motors needs to have a level playing field, and then we need to compete.
4: Yeah.
2: I think we have to look at it and the jobs that are provided from an economy perspective, and then also look at it from a national security perspective.
4: What would the level playing field look like for you?
2: Equivalent tariffs and not being subsidized.
1: In an industry changing faster than ever, Barra says GM is poised to win.
2: I'm confident that we can compete, and we're working every day to continue to make our business more efficient so we can give the customer more.
1: After more than four decades with GM, Barra still excited for the road ahead. Christine Romans, NBC News, Warren, Michigan.
0: And you can watch the extended sit-down interview with an NBC News subscription on the NBC News app. When we return here in Nightly News, what triggered this explosion and the fireball that followed in Mexico? And big problems for the big screen? Did fan fervor to see the Odyssey crash?
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6: Welcome back. A scary moment at a German airport. Look at this. Lufthansa plane parked at the jet bridge when all of a sudden the nose gear retracts and the front of the plane crashes down. You see a member of the ground crew there jump out of the way just in time. According to local media, several staff were injured, but passengers hadn't boarded yet. The plane is massive. A 787 Dreamliner can weigh nearly 280 tons at takeoff. Tonight, the bomb squad is investigating a blown out SUV on a busy Chicago highway, snarling traffic for hours. Police and ATF agents quickly arrived on the scene looking for any evidence you can see, officers cautiously approaching the vehicle. Law enforcement sources tell NBC Chicago the SUV was being tracked by federal drug agents, but there is no evidence this was a targeted attack. In Mexico, a massive fire filling the sky. First one explosion and then a tower of flames follows. Local police say four gas tanks combusted, forcing thousands to evacuate. Local kids can be seen hurrying away with the flames in the background. Look at that. No word yet on what caused it. And so many people tried to score tickets to Christopher Nolan's new film, The Odyssey, from NBC sister company Universal, that it appeared to crash the AMC app today. The movie doesn't hit theaters for another 6 weeks, but it's already causing a frenzy. Today, people saying they encountered technical glitches when trying to buy the tickets. We reached out to AMC for comment, but did not immediately hear back. Right now, though, the app seems to be up and running. When we come back here on Nightly News, the winding road to the College World Series, the unforgettable game that had thousands of people singing, you hear it right there, Take Me Home Country Roads, arm in arm, that moment next.
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0: But the most memorable moment, fans on their feet, the team arm-in-arm.
3: It always reminds you that it's bigger than yourself. 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
4: Good luck to the Mountaineers. That's Nightly News for this Thursday. I'm Tom Yamas. Thanks so much for watching tonight. And always, we're here for you. Good night.
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0: Hey, this is Harry Douglas from Freddie and Harry. 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
1: Tonight, the first legal victory in President Trump's push to target his enemies. Ex-National Security Advisor John Bolton agreeing to plead guilty to mishandling classified docs. He could get 5 years in prison. Plus, the president announcing his former personal attorney is his nominee for attorney general. Also tonight, the high school track meet murder trial igniting a racial debate. A black teen accused of killing a white student. What surveillance video of the stabbing reveals. Highway explosion, a bomb squad descending on an expressway outside of Chicago. A car with windows blown out. So what happened here? The dramatic explosion in Mexico sending a fireball into the sky. Children running in fear. What set it off? Dangerous tick warning. The new strain of Lyme disease just found on the East Coast. What you need to know about. Protests erupting over plans for a luxury resort backed by Jared Kushner and Ivanka Trump in Albania. Police using water cannons to break up crowds. Why people there are so upset. Movie ticket meltdown, the new Christopher Nolan film that's crashing AMC's website. Plus, throwbacks are dominating the Spotify charts. Why more and more people are streaming songs from the past. Top story starts right now. Good evening. We begin tonight with the first major legal victory for President Trump and his quest to punish his enemies. John Bolton, one of his fiercest critics, now facing up to 5 years in prison and a $2 million fine. Bolton served as the national security advisor for Trump during his first term, but later became an outspoken opponent of the president. He was charged last fall for storing and sharing classified material. Now, sources tell NBC News, he plans to plead guilty to one count of retaining national security information. For the past year and a half, Trump's Justice Department has made targeting the president's so-called enemies a top priority. Most either failed to get an indictment like you see here, were thrown out, or stalled until now. And it all comes as Trump taps his former personal attorney, Todd Blanche, to permanently lead the DOJ. He's been serving as acting AG for just a few weeks and has already jump-started investigations against the president's enemies. Also under scrutiny, Trump's choice for acting director of national intelligence, Bill Pulte. There's growing bipartisan concern tonight over his lack of experience when it comes to national security. Our Garrett Haake tracking it all and leads us off from the White House.
2: And John, I want to thank
3: tonight, a major reversal for a former top Trump official charged with mishandling classified information. Two sources familiar with the matter tell NBC News President Trump's former national security advisor, John Bolton, will now plead guilty to one count of retaining national security information in a deal with federal prosecutors. Bolton, a fierce critic of the president,
4: I think it is a retribution presidency,
3: will now pay more than $2 million in restitution and faces up to 5 years in prison. President Trump had blasted Bolton after his October indictment.
5: I think he's a bad guy. Yeah, he's a bad guy. It's too bad.
3: The plea deal marks a first legal victory in the administration's multifaceted campaign against Trump critics and comes after President Trump announced he'll nominate acting Attorney General Todd Blanche, once his personal defense attorney, to become the permanent AG.
6: Todd is very popular. He's doing great.
3: That announcement meeting with stiff opposition from Democrats.
7: Todd Blanche should not be attorney general. He is the personal attorney of the president.
3: But Republicans predicting he'll make it through a confirmation battle.
8: He's honest, he's ethical. I think he'll do a good job.
3: And amid bipartisan pushback to his pick of housing chief Bill Pulte to be acting director of national intelligence, the president saying today that posting will be temporary.
5: It's not a permanent position. We're interviewing people right now.
1: All right, Garrett joins us tonight once again from the White House. Garrett, I know you're tracking another story there. The president and his ongoing renovation projects throughout the nation's capital. This one now involving the Lincoln Memorial.
9: Yeah, Tom, that's right. The president says he next plans to build a pedestrian bridge, which he calls a promenade, that would allow people to walk from the Lincoln Memorial down to the Potomac River. It would cross over the roads you see here, major thoroughfares in Washington, D.C., making this a major construction project. The president also today touting his rebuilding, resealing, and refilling now today of the reflecting pool on the other side of the Lincoln Memorial on the National Mall.
1: A lot of projects ongoing there. Garrett, we thank you. We want to turn now to a murder trial in a case that has sparked racial-fueled debates far beyond the community where it happened. A black teenager on trial for stabbing and killing a white student at a track meet. Surveillance video of that deadly encounter played for the jury for the first time. NBC's Ryan Chandler has more.
10: Tonight, tensions boiling over outside the courthouse as a teen's murder trial begins in North Texas. The racially charged trial drawing crowds outside. 19-year-old Carmelo Anthony pleading not guilty to murder after fatally stabbing 17-year-old Austin Metcalf in the chest at a high school track meet last year. Prosecutors calling Anthony's actions unjustified provoked murder, alleging he goaded Metcalf into pushing him, then killed him. The defense argues Anthony acted in self-defense when Metcalf made physical contact first. In the courtroom today, jurors shown surveillance video of the stabbing. Metcalf's mother wiping her eyes as jurors watched. Reporter Maria Guerrero from our NBC Dallas station in the courtroom.
11: You can see someone pushing someone. Then you see the figure that is identified as Carmelo Anthony moving up into the bleachers farther up before running down. And you can see him running away, then walking away before he is apprehended.
10: The prosecution says the case has nothing to do with race. But the trial now sparking backlash. The pool of 12 jurors and 6 alternates is made up of 5 women of color and 13 white men and women. There are no black jurors. Some say it raises concerns for fairness.
12: We are tired, and we're saying enough is enough. Not one black.
10: The trial expected to run 2 weeks.
1: Ryan Chandler joins us tonight live outside that courthouse in McKinney, Texas. Ryan, take us into the courtroom today. Metcalf's coach took the stand.
13: He did. This was one of the most striking emotional moments of the day, Tom. We heard from Coach Robert Starr, and he recounted in front of Metcalf's family the moment he saw the commotion in the tent and found Metcalf dying, surrounded by his teammates in his team tent. He's just one of the many, many witnesses who were on the scene that day that the jury will have to hear from to piece through to get a fuller picture. What exactly happened that day, Tom?
1: Okay, Ryan Chandler for us. Tonight, for the first time, we are learning what the pilots said to each other last month when that United plane collided with a light pole on the New Jersey Turnpike, smashing into a bakery truck. Tom Costello with the NTSB report just released.
14: New NTSB photos show the deep gashes to the belly and tire of a United Airlines plane after hitting a light pole on the Jersey Turnpike while landing at Newark Airport last month. Dash cam and surveillance video capture the moment the pole crashed through the windshield of a tractor trailer. The driver suffered minor injuries. Now, a new NTSB report says as the plane was coming in for a landing in gusty winds, the first officer warned the veteran captain, "Hey, you are slow." Then moments later, "You're still slow and a little low." The captain told investigators he looked outside and "I thought we were low, but the warning came seconds before landing. That's when he heard a thump." Flight attendants reported a loud bang as the Boeing 767 crashed into a 15-foot pole.
15: They should not have been that low, no question about it.
14: On this graph, this line shows what the plane's descent slope should have been, while this red line shows its actual descent. Pilots on approach look to a runway's landing or pappy lights like these. 2 white and 1 or 2 red mean they're lined up properly. But the NTSB reports the United crew would have seen 4 reds, a big warning they were too low.
15: If you see all red, it says that you're going to land and touch down before those lights, and that is not good.
1: So, Tom, pilots, the NTSB, we all learned something from accidents like this, and this was such a strange one. What did the NTSB say about preventing incidents like this from happening in the future?
16: Well, and this runway is a bit unique there because, of course, it's runway 29, and planes come right over the New Jersey Turnpike, and it's a short runway. So the bottom line is pilots need to be hitting the touchdown zone. And you heard Captain Cox there talking about those Pappy lights. There's an adage that all pilots know. We talked about the lights, right? So two reds, two whites, you're all right. Four reds, you're dead. The idea being, if you come in too low, you could die. Now, thankfully, nobody did, but that's what's at stake here. United says that it's been cooperating with the investigation, and it's told the NTSB that it has reminded all of its pilots, do not undershoot a runway, Tom.
17: Okay, Tom Costello, we thank you for that one. Now to the critical primary elections in California we've been covering all week long. Ballots still being counted with Spencer Pratt's political future hanging in the balance. Steve Kornacki has been at the big board since Tuesday night. He's still watching the votes coming in. Steve, let's talk about that mayoral race. NBC News has already projected Karen Bass will move forward. We were just talking during that last story. You have a bit of an update here, and this next batch of votes we're getting critically important in this race.
18: Yeah, I mean, look, you see some gap here. Remember, top two advancing to the general election, Bass is through. You see a gap between Pratt and Rahman, but the thing to keep in mind is what they're counting up now in L.A. and in California is the late arriving vote by mail, the stuff that arrived on election day and later. It can come in for up to a week after. And that vote, at least initially, what's been counted of it has been a lot more friendly and to Rahman and less friendly to Pratt than what you see here. And so it raises the possibility, and this is going to come into focus in a big way maybe in the next hour when we expect our next update from L.A. Does that next update bring Rahman closer to Pratt, bring Pratt further down? Does it show continued momentum for Rahman? Because if those late arriving vote by mails do continue to break more for her than for Pratt, as you can see, there is still a lot of vote left here in this race. Not out of the question that Rahman could end up catching Pratt for second place. He's got a pad on her. We're going to get some clarity when we get this next vote update. Folks in L.A. are telling us sometime this hour they're going to give their next update. Get some clarity there on whether that pad is going to be safe for him.
17: As we break out the Kornacki calculator, right, we know the spread is about 35,000 votes, if you will, right now. You got 62% of the vote in. Do some of the math for me. How many more votes are we waiting for out there? Do we know tens of thousands, 100,000?
18: Yeah, no, this could be a 250,000 votes, 200,000 votes, you know. And part of it is you don't know because the votes are still coming in. Up until a week after the polls closed, if the ballot was postmarked, they still count it. So, you know, look, if it was 200,000 votes and Rahman is leading by 15 points over Pratt, say, just as a sake of argument there, that she'd make up 30,000, you know, doing it with that. So, and what's been counted so far in that late arriving mail, she's been more than 10 points ahead of Pratt in that. If that continues,

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3: And you can see that Pratt margin now sits at 33,000.
4: Yeah, it came down. Yeah, it's shrinking.
3: See, right. It did come down. Right now, that's a six-point gap between them. And again, you still have a ton of vote to come there. So, again, you just saw it. We went from 62 to 66. This came down to 6 points, came down to 33,000. And there's going to be a lot more updates like that. That continues that trend there of Rahman getting closer, which, you know, suggests as these continue to come in, it suggests this is going to continue to tighten, and this could get close.
4: Steve, we're going to keep going. My producers are going to hate me because we're going so long in this, but I'm fascinated by this. I want to keep going on this. Explain to me why, with Spencer Pratt, it seemed to be like he was surging late in this race. His sort of AI ads, his social media campaigns were taking off. Why would those votes, we don't know what they're going to be, but why would the mail-in votes, the later votes, break for Rahman, possibly?
3: Because that is the pattern in California with this system. I mean, we've seen this now probably for about a decade out there. It's those votes that get tabulated after Election Day. They tend to be, almost always are, heavily Democratic. We've seen this in congressional races in California now over the last decade or so, where on election night we've had cases, a number of them, where the Republican candidate is ahead at the end of election night, and then it's a process over days, sometimes even weeks, in these key congressional races, where just with every one of the updates, like you just saw right here in L.A., the Democrats get closer and closer and closer and end up pulling ahead. It's that the Democratic vote, for whatever reason, tends to use the mail a lot more than the Republican voters do, and they tend to send them in much later than the Republican votes do. We've seen this for a long time in California, and it appears we're seeing it again here in this mayor's race.
4: So we got more vote in. We were about to talk about the governor's race. Can you update us there?
3: Yeah, take a look. So this is going to be new to me, too, when I take a look here. You could see here.
4: He's catching up again, right?
3: Yeah, I'll show you this. Again, a ton to come in the governor's race. I think the basic dynamic is this. So, you know, L.A. County is a big, as you can see, blue. Javier Becerra, this is where he's from. It's an overwhelmingly Democratic county. It's also the biggest vote-producing county in the state. What we're seeing in a governor's race, this is a similar story to what I just said in the mayor's race. You see the Republican here. And remember, top two advance here to the general election. So you see the Republican Steve Hilton in first place. You see two Democrats, Becerra and Steyer, second and third. But again, we're talking about late arriving vote by mail. Heavily pro-Democratic vote is what we've been getting here. And what that means is Becerra has been inching up with each one of these updates. Hilton has been inching down. And I think there's a strong possibility, just based on this trend, that what ends up happening here is Becerra, as more and more of that vote by mail comes in, moves into first. Hilton falls behind Becerra. And I think the real question is becoming Hilton and Steyer. You see Steyer sitting in third place. It's pretty distant here, Steyer to Hilton. That's a pretty big gap there. But these late arriving ballots are so heavily Democratic that, again, it's sort of like I was saying there with Pratt and Rahman in the L.A. mayor's race. I think ultimately the question is going to be, are they so Democratic that not just Becerra leapfrogs Hilton, but Steyer does too? So I think that's honestly the big suspense here in this governor's race here. Hilton and Steyer, who's going to land in second place?
4: And I mean, we'll see where it goes. It's still early. We can't talk about this yet, but the headline might be a sort of a red mirage in California if the trends that we're seeing hold up.
3: Yeah, and Tom, I guess this has been like a source of nightmares for Republicans in California, because like I said, this has happened to them in a number of key congressional races. You know, statewide, we always

0: always think California, it's a Democratic state. We don't talk too much about like the presidential election there, Senate races there, but there are competitive House races in California. And this has just been a thing that we've seen a number of times now over the last decade or so, where that late arrival, it's just like a slow bleed for Republicans. It plays out over days. It plays out over weeks sometimes. The closest congressional race in California back in 2024, where at the end, the Republican was overtaken and lost, was a month after the election. That race was called on December 8th, 2024, the last race in the country called. And it was this exact dynamic that we're talking about right here.
1: Steve Kornacki, so great to have you on nights like this. We appreciate it. We will stay watching this critically important state and what's happening with the governor's race and the mayor's race. Thank you. We do want to turn out of Chicago, where there was a tense situation unfolding on the highway there. The bomb squad investigating a blown out car, stopping traffic for miles and stranding other drivers. NBC Shaquille Brewster reports.
2: Tonight, this dramatic scene, the bomb squad investigating a blown out SUV on the suburban Chicago expressway. Watch as these three officers carrying a shield and long gun cautiously approach that vehicle, the front windshield gone.
3: Presenting a guy up with a rifle with the bomb squad.
2: State police requesting help from many agencies, including federal ATF officers who quickly arrived on the scene. Law enforcement sources tell NBC Chicago the vehicle was being tracked by federal drug agents and that there's no evidence this was a targeted attack. Investigators can be seen sifting through the vehicle and lining the road looking for any evidence as law enforcement prepares these robotics. Illinois State Police say the incident began just after 10 a.m. on Illinois' I-290.
3: We're going to need some cars to divert. They're shutting down both ways.
2: Both directions of the three-lane highway shut down, snarling traffic for miles.
4: Oh, it's terrible. Very frustrating. Very frustrating.
2: Drivers even standing outside of their cars on the major highway, with state police telling motorists to avoid the area.
5: And Tom, going into the evening rush hour, you see that highway is still closed. You see the car is still there, and FBI agents processing the scene, setting it down and picking up evidence markers. Tom, we know going into the evening now that the Drug Enforcement Agency is involved in assisting this investigation. Tom?
1: Okay, Shaq Brewster for a Shaq, we thank you for that. Now to the major warm-up for 150 million Americans. Potentially record-breaking heat on the way, stretching from the Mid-Atlantic up to New England. Meteorologist Bill Caron joins us now. Bill, after a cool stretch, and we were complaining about the long cool stretch, now we're complaining about the heat. I'm not. Talk to me about why people need to know about this.
6: Yeah, if you don't like the heat, this is the type of heat most people can deal with because it's not the humid heat, too. We're not dealing with a horrific heat index. So what we're going to be dealing with over the next couple of days is a lot of sun, very little in the way of clouds. And we already have weather alerts for air quality. We call these air quality alerts. This is for ozone. It goes from Milwaukee to Indianapolis and anywhere in the I-95 corridor. The air is just not mixing. And then, of course, we get the pollutants from all the cars and the vehicles, and that air just sits right by the ground. And that's why if you're very sensitive, you may notice some problems with air quality in the next couple of days. Record highs are possible. Areas with the red dots, we're not shattering records. It has to get pretty hot this time of year, but it's going to be a little mini heat wave. Philadelphia was 90 today. You're going to be 92, 93. New York City, hottest day Saturday, 94. D.C., 94. Raleigh, a 95 and a 96. So you get the idea. We're pretty warm just about everywhere, but it's a almost like a desert heat. It's like if you were retiring and living in areas like Arizona, this is what they deal with. It's just hot, but at least at night it cools off nicely. Then as we look towards Saturday, some showers and storms in the south. And then by Sunday, still dealing with those storms in the south. Tom, we're not really looking at too many issues as far as bad weather goes across the country this weekend.
1: Okay, we will take it. A nice, great weekend. Bill, we thank you for that, my friend. We're back in a moment with the stunning new twist in the Karen Reed saga. Why she's now suing the police departments that investigated her. Plus the dramatic explosion caught on camera, gas tanks erupting into flames. Look at this, sending little kids running for their lives. That video ahead on Top Story.
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1: We're back now with some shocking allegations from Karen Reed, who was cleared of murder last year. She's now suing police over investigators' apparent racist and sexist messages that, we should warn you, contain offensive language. Our Emily Aketa reports.
12: A year after Karen Reed walked out of a Massachusetts court acquitted of murder.
13: I could not be standing here without these amazing supporters.
12: The 46-year-old is leveling her own bombshell allegations against the police departments that investigated her for her police officer boyfriend's 2022 death, unearthing decade-old vulgar voicemails that Reed's lawyers say demonstrate a culture of bias and corruption.
14: You want a filthy pig that you just do dirty things to. You don't want some, like, dope baby to wine and dine.
12: That was the case's eventual lead investigator, Michael Proctor, according to the complaint, who you can hear also used racial slurs describing a multi-car accident.
15: Take your time. I saw a n***a was involved, so I wouldn't rush if you're working. Let them die.
12: While Proctor's attorney says years-old comments had no bearing whatsoever on the investigation, Reed's lawyers say they show an embedded culture of bigotry, misogyny, systemic failures, and institutional rot within Massachusetts State Police and Town of Canton Police, which they allege ultimately led to Reed being wrongly accused.
16: She was drunk, she hit him, and she left him to die.
12: The new lawsuit also lists a trove of disturbing texts from Proctor and Canton Police Sergeant Sean Good. Good allegedly calling the Boston mayor a little C-word and writing, "The governor can suck my..." Good, who did not respond to our request for comment, resigned from his position this week, and Proctor was fired last year.
1: Emily Aketa joins us now. Man, these cops were texting a lot. Those are shocking exchanges.
17: Yeah.
1: What are those police departments saying?
17: So the town of Canton says that the department has made significant strides in the last couple of years. We also heard from the Massachusetts State Police Department, which says they called the messages disturbing and abhorrent, saying that they underscore their decision to fire Michael Proctor last year. But it's not just the anti-Semitic, the racist, the derogatory remarks that we were just listening to there, but also Reed's legal team is building a case around things like Proctor saying, "No idea how I passed the background check," which is kind of getting at their argument that the Massachusetts State Police was negligent in the hiring, the training, and the oversight of these officers, which they say doomed the investigation into Karen Reed from the start, Tom.
1: Okay, Emily Aketa first. Emily, we thank you for that. And you can see Karen Reed in an exclusive interview tomorrow morning only on Today. She will be on the show. Coming up, the big 180 from Kevin O'Leary. Remember Mr. Wonderful? He was right here on Top Story. Now he's scaling back his plan for that massive AI data center. We'll explain. Plus, movie ticket turmoil, the film that's not even out yet, sending fans into a frenzy and appearing to crash the AMC app. We'll explain. That's next.
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3: Okay, we're back now and just T-minus 8 days away from what could be the biggest IPO ever. Elon Musk's SpaceX going public next Friday, and we're learning more tonight about just how massive this could be. SpaceX says it plans to sell shares at an initial price of $135 with more than 550 million shares. That means a total value of nearly $1.8 trillion. Wow. NBC Business and Economy reporter Ali Canal has been tracking this for us. Ali, so I want to run through the numbers here so I get this and our viewers get this. SpaceX generated a little over $18 billion in revenue in 2025, but actually posted a net loss because of its investment into AI. Got that. But they're saying tonight they're worth nearly $2 trillion. Mm-hmm. So do the math for me. I don't get it.
4: Yeah, the math ain't mathin' here, yeah. Tom. And really, that's the million-dollar, maybe even trillion-dollar question. What is SpaceX actually worth? And it's different depending on who you ask. So according to SpaceX, they believe that they are worth $1.77 trillion. That's how they price their IPO. In the private market, SpaceX was recently valued at $1.5 trillion. But then you go to some Wall Street analysts. Morningstar has the company pegged at $780 billion. That's roughly half of that private valuation there. So there are varying opinions, especially when you consider those financials. You have a company that's only generating about $19 billion in revenue. They are not yet profitable. It's really hard to justify that $2 trillion.
3: But it could change the world. It could be another Tesla. SpaceX could be like the business of the future.
4: Yeah. The potential. And they say the AI opportunity, that's closer to $27 trillion. So that's the case that they're using to argue.
3: Yeah, and you may be booking SpaceX to go to Mars, right? That could happen. Maybe in our lifetime. SpaceX is the first of a few mega IPOs, as we were mentioning. We're talking about this. OpenAI and Anthropic are also looking to go public. All three companies are competing in the AI sort of space race in one way or the other, at least the AI space. How do they stack up against each other?
4: Yeah, so if we take a look at valuation, we were just talking about SpaceX targeting an IPO valuation of $1.77 trillion. Then you have Anthropic, that's the parent company behind the Claude chatbot, $965 billion. That was the last private market valuation. OpenAI, the maker of ChatGPT, $852 billion. Now, this represents an enormous amount of capital just waiting on the sidelines for these public markets. And we really haven't seen a lot of public debuts in recent years. And I want to pull up this chart that shows what's been happening over the past several years. So there are these U.S. IPO proceeds by year. And you can see that the market essentially froze after interest rates jumped in 2022. Companies pulled back. More companies decided they were going to stay private for a longer period of time. And since then, IPO activity has been steadily, slowly rising. But now, look what happens when we add in that expected IPO from SpaceX. 2026 proceeds, they jump from about $34 billion to $111 billion. And that doesn't even include OpenAI and Anthropic. So it's very likely that 2026 could be a record-setting year for the public markets. However, the caveat here is that this isn't really a broad-based recovery. We have this activity concentrated in just a handful of companies, and they're all companies that are focused on AI.
3: Okay. Ali Canal, so great to have you. We thank you for that. We're going to turn out a Top Stories newsfeed. We start in Mexico with a massive explosion caught on camera. You can see that first blast, then a towering fireball erupting into the sky. Local officials say it happened when four gas tanks exploded. A crowd of school kids sent scrambling. We're told around 2,000 people were forced to evacuate the area, but no word yet on any injuries. An update on celebrity investor Kevin O'Leary and his plans for that massive AI data center in Utah. He's now saying he's willing to shrink the 40,000-acre project. It's a major reversal from what he told us just last week. right here in Top Story.
5: We do have about 40,000 acres, of which we could use as much as 25%. But that, remember, this is not farmland. This is arid desert, and it's used for grazeland. And most of the ranchers that have sold this are leasing it back to continue grazing. It's not in anybody's backyard.
3: Now, O'Leary says he has no choice but to slim down the campus after facing a new wave from political backlash. In a letter obtained by NBC News, O'Leary writing he could cut the size by about half. And so many people tried to score tickets to Christopher Nolan's new film, The Odyssey, that it appeared to crash the AMC website and app. The movie doesn't even hit theaters for another 6 weeks, but it's already causing a frenzy. Many fans reporting getting error messages, others encounter glitches, and some said they waited for hours to try to snag some tickets. But we reached out to AMC for comment. Right now, the app seems to be back up and running. Good news there. But there's still a pretty long wait time. The movie is being distributed by Universal, which has Comcast as a parent company, just like, guess who? We do, NBC News. Now to Top Story's health check and a warning as we head into the summer season about a rare type of Lyme disease that appears to be spreading. There are two types of Lyme disease in the U.S., both spread by these insects, deer ticks. But one of the strains carries more severe symptoms and is more rare. It had only been identified in two states, Minnesota and Wisconsin, until now. That bacteria has been identified for the first time in New York State. Joining us now to break this down is Dr. Eric Asher. He's a family medicine physician at North Wells Lenox Hill Hospital here in New York. Doctor, great to see you again. Walk us through why this new strain is more concerning.
6: So it's a similar disease with overlapping symptoms. So what we used to see was headache, fevers, muscle aches, that flu-like illness. But with this new version that is new to us here, the Mayoni, we're seeing GI symptoms. So think nausea, vomiting, upset stomach, diarrhea, constipation, as well as neurologic symptoms. So it could be dizziness and forgetfulness as well. And what we were typically used to seeing with a rash of that target bullseye rash is now a little bit different. And we're seeing a diffuse full body rash with red pinpoint dots on the entire body.
3: Those are some of the symptoms? Like, walk us through the symptoms.
6: Yeah. Those are the symptoms of what we would see with the Mayoni.
3: Okay, when you get a tick bite, I mean, what's the first thing that you should be aware of to let yourself know, or maybe, like, you know, your parents know that you have this tick bite?
6: So if you see a tick on your body, and ticks could be as small as a poppy seed, and early detection, as with most things, is key. So you want to have it removed as soon as you see it, hopefully less than 24 hours. Anything more than 24 hours, the tick's bacteria can be passed on to you. If you see it right away, you want to grab some tweezers, you want to get as close to the skin as possible, and you want to do one swoop up. No twisting movements, no nothing. You just want to pull it up. If you don't feel comfortable doing so, head to urgent care,
3: right,
6: speak to your provider.
3: Are you worried this new strain is going to spread to other states?
6: You know, we may see it spread to other states. With ticks, we're used to seeing things of this sort. It's not surprising. It's unexpected, but not surprising. And we know that because of climate change, ticks love the tri-state area. They love these long, humid seasons, these wooded, grassy areas, the wildlife we have here. So it's not surprising.
3: What are the best tips to make sure you don't get ticks?
6: So to avoid tick bites, you want to make sure that if you are going for a hike, that you're making sure you're on the path, you're avoiding tall, grassy areas that are somewhat unkept. You want to use a tick insect repellent, and you want to cover your extremities. So wear light-colored clothing, and you want to tuck your pants into high socks, and you want to make sure that afterwards you take your clothes off, you shower, you have somebody do a tick check, if not yourself, and then if you do see a tick on you right away, speak to your provider or try to remove it yourself.
3: All right, doctor, so great to have you here. Dr. Asher, we always appreciate you. We thank you for that. Still to come tonight, chaos and protests erupting in Albania. Why President Trump's son-in-law, Jared Kushner, is at the center of it.
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0: Tonight, plans for a luxury resort backed by President Trump's son-in-law, Jared Kushner, sparking protests in Albania. The government there says the project could transform the country's economy, but critics say there are environmental concerns. NBC's Raf Sanchez explains.
1: Across Albania, days of mass protests, with police turning the water cannon on demonstrators filling the streets of the capital. Their anger sparked by plans for a vast luxury resort being developed by Jared Kushner and Ivanka Trump.
2: I'm working on an incredible project with my husband in the Mediterranean. It's massive in scale.
1: President Trump's son-in-law has said the plan could include 10,000 villa and hotel rooms, releasing these images of his vision. But the resort, spread across this island and parts of the neighboring coastline, means construction in one of Albania's most environmentally sensitive areas. The Vjosa Narta Delta is famous for its wildlife, a stopping point for migratory birds, and the country's only breeding ground for flamingos, which have now become a symbol for the demonstrators, who fear the Kushner plan will lead to environmental devastation.
3: From the renders that we have seen, everything seems terrible.
1: Yoni Vorpsi is an environmentalist and part of the effort to stop the resort.
4: So you're worried that fragile ecosystem will be disrupted?
3: Yeah, it will be completely destroyed. Jared Kushner and Ivanka Trump are in a very comfortable place, I would say, very far from the catastrophe that they are motivating and creating.
1: Kushner's investment firm, Affinity Partners, did not respond to a request for comment. But in a podcast interview this week, Ivanka Trump promoting the project.
2: It's an unbelievable, beautiful 1,400-hectare private island in the middle of the Mediterranean.
1: That interview drawing mockery from The Daily Show.
5: Oh, I'm sorry. Do you guys not have hectare money?
1: Kushner had planned another major development in Serbia, but pulled out of the project last year in the face of widespread opposition there. Protesters in nearby Albania hoping their efforts will lead to the same result.
0: Raf Sanchez joins us tonight from London. And Raf, Jared Kushner is juggling this private real estate business while trying to cut some of the biggest deals for the second term of the Trump administration.
6: Yeah, that's exactly right, Tom. Kushner doesn't have a formal position in the White House anymore, but he's been very involved in the negotiations with Iran. He traveled to Pakistan for ceasefire talks back in April. He also sits on President Trump's Board of Peace, which administers Gaza. And critics say that this creates a potential conflict of interest, that foreign governments might try to do favors for Kushner's business interests in an effort to curry favor with the White House. That is an allegation both Kushner and the Trump administration deny. Tom.
0: Okay, Raf Sanchez, great to see you tonight. Raf, we thank you. Now to top stories, Global Watch, and a check of what else is happening around the world. In Germany, dramatic video of a plane's nose gear suddenly collapsing, leaving it lying flat on the ground. Lufthansa Airlines saying several workers on board were hurt. It happened before any passengers got on the flight, which was supposed to be heading to Los Angeles before, obviously, it got canceled. Investigators are now looking into what happened there. In Australia, the search is on, forget this, a missing Tasmanian devil. We are not joking, that apparently broke out of a popular theme park. Here you can see it outside its enclosure. It's still unclear how the animal escaped, but park officials say it might have jumped out. Teams have been using drones and sniffer dogs to try to track it down. Tasmanian devils are an endangered species and don't live in the wild on mainland Australia. Okay, and quite the sight for a swimmer in Switzerland. This one is crazy. Look at this. A man jumping off a high dive in Geneva, hitting the water, and coming face to face with this massive catfish. He says he thinks it was down there protecting her eggs. Now to our series, Business in America. Tonight, the woman who runs the biggest car company in the country, GM, under the leadership of CEO Mary Barra. It has nearly doubled in value over the last 2 years. Barra is sitting down with our Christine Romans to talk about the rise of electric vehicles, AI, and global competition. Take a look.
7: In the world's largest automotive wind tunnel, decades of aerodynamic vehicle testing is shifting into the future. General Motors CEO Mary Barra says artificial intelligence is moving car design into the fast lane. Just a click, making small tweaks to the roof here with instant results.
8: We have an AI tool that allows us to do and estimate what the arrow is going to be on a concept, really dial it in. And then when we get the design, then we take it into the actual wind tunnel and do the final work.
7: Barra is a 46-year veteran of GM. At 18, she started as a quality inspector. She rose to chair and CEO, a position she's held for 12 years. She's the only woman to lead a major global car company.
9: To dream, to design, to style for you.
7: Celebrating its 70th anniversary, GM's design center sits just outside Detroit.
8: This is where we literally design what the vehicle is going to look like inside and outside.
7: Here, old school clay modeling side by side with modern machines and sketches from automotive artists transformed using AI prompts for a realistic rendering of a new Corvette, even envisioning it on the road.
8: This is something that used to take weeks and now is being done in minutes. And what that helps
10: from weeks to minutes.
8: Weeks to minutes. It allows us to explore more concept, more ideas to make sure we get the right one.
10: Is AI going to allow you to make cars with fewer people, do you think?
8: I think it's how we give the tools to the people to be able to do better work. And to me, it's how do we do more with the people that we have because we're using AI tools.
7: She says higher gas prices aren't denting demand. The GM is squarely focused on affordability with six models starting at $30,000 or less, including its all-electric Bolt, a price on par with Chinese EVs from manufacturers like BYD. Tom recently test drove one of those cars while reporting in China.
0: If you could buy this car in America, how much would it cost?
11: So $25,000 here, you add about $10,000, $35,000, still a pretty good deal.
7: But Barra is among American auto execs saying that deal shouldn't be an option in the U.S., citing unfair Chinese government subsidies and the connected technology that could lead to spying on Americans.
8: General Motors needs to have a level playing field, and then we need to compete. Yeah. I think we have to look at it and the jobs that are provided from an economy perspective, and then also look at it from a national security perspective.
10: What would the level playing field look like for you?
8: Equivalent tariffs and not being subsidized.
7: In an industry changing faster than ever, Barra says GM is poised to win.
8: I'm confident that we can compete, and we're working every day to continue to make our business more efficient so we can give the customer more.
7: After more than four decades with GM, Barra still excited for the road ahead. Christine Romans, NBC News, Warren, Michigan.
0: 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All right, when we come back, a blast from the past. Why do some hit songs from decades ago now top the charts again? We'll explain next.
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0: If that song by The Killers took you back, you're not alone. I did not know Eric Roberts was in that music video. But apparently what's old is new again, and it's the latest trend in music streaming. And a headline in the Wall Street Journal caught our eye recently. It was titled, "The Biggest Hits on Spotify Right Now Are a Blast from the Past." The reporter interviewed a spokesperson from Spotify who called 2026 the most nostalgic year in the history of the platform. And take a look at this. These are just some of the songs dominating Spotify's top 50 tracks globally today. You see it right here. Billie Jean by Michael Jackson, Iris by the Goo Goo Dolls, and Creep by Radiohead. For more on the so-called retro revival in music, I want to bring in Rob Harvilla. He's a music critic and host of the podcast 60 Songs That Explain the 90s. It is a phenomenal podcast. I'm a huge fan. Rob, great to have you on this show. So what do you think's behind this resurgence? I have my own theories on it, but explain it to me as somebody who lives in this world, and it really is your business. What's going on here?
1: I think this is a cultural story, a social story, but I think you have to start with it being a technological story. I am talking to you right now, but also I can make Michael Jackson's Thriller start playing in this room in 10 seconds, right? And that is not new information to you. That's pretty mundane, like 15 years now after Spotify came to America. But as a child of the 80s, as a teenager of the 90s, it is eternally shocking to me the ease with which I can play pretty much anything pretty much whenever I want, through Spotify, through YouTube, through the internet in general. The idea that you can listen to anything from any time period at any point in your day is just shocking to me in its mundanity now. Everybody does it. Everybody knows that. But it's never not going to be weird to me. And I do think that's what's driving, you know, you can listen to all the old music you want now, and you could not do that in 1995.
0: Rob, I agree with you, but there was always all these radio stations, right? We grew up with them. You could listen to them. Sure. They were a different spot on the dial. But here's what I think is happening also, right? Radio stations are gone. DJs are not breaking records like they used to. There's the college radio station. Yeah. I don't know what that looks like anymore, right? But these are places where you would hear new music, yeah, or you'd go to venues to hear new bands. DJs would break hip-hop records here in New York City at clubs. Is it that people are going out and experiencing live music less in the sense of new artists? That's number one. Number two, you don't have the countdown shows as you did when we were growing up on radio stations as much. You have Spotify and you have XM.
1: That's right.
0: And XM is, everything is a vertical in XM, right? It's 90s music. It's 80s music. There is like the new music, but I don't know. I wonder if the whole industry has changed, and that's why people are going back to these classics, because the algorithm, essentially, this is where I'm going, the algorithm, the big scary algorithm is feeding them this.
1: Exactly. The algorithm, you know, quote unquote, like that's a technological story, but it's also a cultural story because it's scary and it's evil and it's telling you what to like and what to listen to, even if you're not aware of that fact. I mean, I think a lot about the 80s and the 90s when you were, you know, I grew up in small town St. Louis, Missouri, and I was limited to what was on MTV, what was on the local radio stations, what was playing in Walmart, you know, what my friends, what records, albums, LPs, and tapes my friends had. I just didn't have access to that much music. So of course I'm going to end up listening to Michael Jackson, Prince, you know, Bruce Springsteen, Guns N' Roses, whatever it is. Like the idea of a monoculture, you know, that we used to have, you know, in the 80s and the 90s, and then it slowly died or quickly died when the internet came, when you could go and do your own thing, where each of us had our own individual algorithm. You know what I mean? Like, I do think the internet is responsible for a lot of this. Like, you don't have to listen to the same thing everyone else is listening to anymore.
0: Yeah, I want to get a little more deep into this with you. This is an article which you may have read. It was in Vulture, New York Mag. It was basically talking about sort of the music industry and the promotion of the music industry. And here's a quote that really stuck out to me. "The feed is fake" is what the article is called. And the quote here is basically talking about how these songs become popular. And here's just a quote. "Most cultures streamed inside apps that look at their, that lock their consumption data in a black box, report whatever proprietary metric flatters them the most, and refuse to be audited or to convert their stats into anything that can be compared with any of those competitors. Even the artists whose work all this machinery is supposed to be serving no longer have a reliable way to know what real audiences actually want, since whatever feedback reaches them may already have passed through the same apparatus built to distort that feedback in the first place. Where am I going with this? Right here. In that vacuum, fakery thrives. When nobody knows what's actually popular, the appearance of popularity means more than popularity itself. So, Rob, where am I going with this? Basically, I mean, it's not like, hey, this is really popular because the masses love all the song. It's because, oh, it has this many hits, but it has that many hits because the algorithm already fed you. So if you're a Nirvana, right, and it's 2026, how do you become popular? How do you get discovered?
1: I see Nirvana t-shirts in Target now, so that's one answer. Yeah. You know, my children know who Nirvana are without ever having heard a Nirvana song. I think of the band Geese, right? This New York rock band, very cool, you know, sort of vaguely indie rock in music, if not in conception. And they were one of the biggest critical hits of 2025. And then this article came out earlier this year, I think it was Wired, who said that they had hired this digital company called Chaotic Good. And they have a lot of online accounts that talk about Geese, you know, and they interact with each other about Geese. And they're doing this on TikTok. They're doing this on Instagram. And so Geese is rising up the algorithm and it gets to me. And I, as a rock critic who like to think that I'm like plugged into what people are talking about, I see people talking about Geese. I'm more likely to check them out. You know, there's a point. They're a great band, and that was one of the biggest critical success stories of 2025. And rock critics do not like to be told that the thing they like is not a result of their superior taste. It's because the internet tricked them into liking it, right? There's a point at which that you have it has to become organic. You're listening to Geese because you like it. But there is a degree to which Geese got put in front of a lot of people, you know, via fakery. You know, that doesn't make them an industry plant or any of these sort of slurs that we use for bands, you know, who get popular out of nowhere. But there is everything on the internet is fake.
0: And there was payola in the background, right? Back in the day, there was payola.
1: Of course.
0: I mean, that did happen. But I feel this is different. Let me ask you this, and this is something I struggle with, and I think young people are as well. What's the best way to discover real new music? Not just what the algo wants to give you, but like real new music of talented musicians and artists and bands. What's the best way, do you think?
1: The image that popped into my head is go hang out at the local mall with your friends. And that I am the oldest person alive, having just said that out loud. Like, that is not actually
0: how the
1: world
0: works. That's the way it used to be, though. That's the way it used to be.
1: It's the way it used to be, man. Yeah. The food court, you go to the arcade, you go to B-Dot, whatever. That's not the way the world works now. I think we have to talk about TikTok, you know, as a placeholder for the internet in general. But I do think that the way that songs get popular now often is viral. Like, you think, you know, Fleetwood Mac does not need any help, you know, being put in front of people. But there was the dude drinking Ocean Spray, you know, and skateboarding off the back of the truck to the Fleetwood Mac song. And it becomes this huge viral moment. Like, that can happen in an old school kind of way. Like, when Kate Bush is running up that hill is in Stranger Things, one of the biggest TV shows. Like, that's understandable to me. It's less understandable when a random song gets popular on TikTok out of nowhere. Like, Jeff Buckley, like a very popular 90s artist, like people who love him, but he was not a chart-topping superstar. You know, he has this tragic death. He has this one album, Grace, from 94, I think, that everyone loves. But he was never at the top of the charts. But suddenly, last year, Jeff Buckley is a big hit on TikTok for reasons that no one understands, or at least I don't understand. And now, Lover, You Should Have Come Over by Jeff Buckley, a song from 1994, is on the charts now. And that's awesome. I think that's beautiful. And I think it's even more beautiful the less I personally understand how that happened. I do enjoy the randomness of the virality and the way that can work now and who it can work for.
0: I agree. And I'm with you on that. I just want to find more new music, and I find it's really hard to find new music.
1: It is.
0: But maybe I'm getting old.
1: Yeah.
0: You can listen to Rob, of course. His podcast that highlights music from the 90s, but it's actually expanded. It's now it's the 2000s, too. And you can listen to it on Spotify, The Ringer. He's everywhere. He's a super talented guy and great writer. Rob, thank you. I've wanted you on the show for a while,
1: thanks,
0: so
1: man.
0: Thank you for that. That does it for us. Thanks so much for watching Top Story. I'm Tom Yamas in New York. Stay right there. More news on the way.

0: Welcome to Meet the Press Now. I'm Monica Alba in Washington, where the Trump agenda could be on a collision course with Congress amid new signs that even members of his own party are willing to buck the president. Right now, President Trump is taking questions from reporters in the Oval Office during an event focused on reducing energy costs, with affordability a major issue plaguing his party ahead of the midterms. We're keeping a close ear on the president and will bring you any headlines as we get them. All this comes after Congress yesterday delivered a stinging, if symbolic, rebuke of the president's war with Iran, this time in the House, for Republicans joining Democrats to pass a war powers resolution demanding the president remove U.S. forces from the conflict. Those GOP lawmakers speaking out about the need for Congress to reassert their check on the White House.
1: I share the interest in making sure that Iran does not develop a nuclear weapon, but we have to do this in a way that is done through the use of force authorization that Congress has the exclusive authority over. Congress alone declares war, and something that we have to be, you know, certainly protective of.
2: We have to follow the law. There's a law in the books. The War Powers Act of 73 says 48-hour notification and 60-day concurrence of Congress. We're past the 60 days. So you have two choices. You either follow the law or you change the law. You can't violate the law. That's not an option.
3: I think it sends a good message that the People's House, which represents the people, is tired of this war. I think a lot of his decisions are not popular. And as November approaches, you'll see more bifurcation between the White House and the House of Representatives among Republicans as they try to save the majority here.
0: President Trump this morning lashing out at those lawmakers in a post on social media, calling them grandstanders. But it's not just the president's war with Iran that is facing scrutiny in Congress. Republicans are still looking for assurances that the DOJ's so-called anti-weaponization fund is completely dropped, despite President Trump once again refusing to rule it out yesterday. It's amid that controversy that President Trump's nomination of Todd Blanche, his current acting attorney general, who was once his personal lawyer, will formally lead the DOJ. And that may already be facing some roadblocks, including from Republican Senator Tom Tillis, who serves on the Committee of Jurisdiction.
4: Can Blanche win your support if he gets nominated?
5: I think what we need to do right now is focus on the 1776 fund, or he's not going to have a very good time in Judiciary Committee. Just think about what the Democrats would do to him.
6: Do you think he'll have a hard time getting confirmed?
7: Hard to say. I mean, I think, you know, obviously most of our members are pretty deferential to who the president wants in some of these key positions, and he's obviously serving in the role already and clearly has experience in it, so you know, that'll serve him well. But, you know, this is an environment where nothing's a safe or sure bet these days.
0: And Blanche isn't the only Trump administration official facing growing scrutiny on Capitol Hill from his own party. The president's appointment of a top housing official with no intelligence experience, Bill Pulte, to serve as his acting director of national intelligence continues to rankle lawmakers on both sides of the aisle. It's also now threatening congressional reauthorization of a key surveillance tool for the intelligence community. And amid it all, we have a major programming announcement. President Trump is set to sit down with Meet the Press moderator Kristen Welker for an exclusive interview. Highlights from the interview, which will take place tomorrow, will be released prior to Sunday's Meet the Press. We will all be tuning in for that, of course. But before that, and joining me now is NBC's Kelly O'Donnell at the White House. NBC's Sahil Kapoor is on Capitol Hill. And NBC's Courtney Kuby is here with me on set. Thank you all. Kelly, I want to start with what we just noted, which is the president is taking questions right now in the Oval Office. So how closely is the president, is the White House tracking everything that's happening on Capitol Hill today amid all this emerging frustration from those Republican lawmakers after we saw what happened with the Iran war vote in the House yesterday?
8: Well, good afternoon, Monica. Certainly the White House is keeping an eye on that, but does not seem to be particularly concerned about what the pushback may be among Republicans and lawmakers on Capitol Hill when it comes to the issue of the Iran war. The president has really focused on other things. So far, hasn't really discussed that in his exchange with reporters. He did apparently make a little bit of news in giving some additional insight on his views related to Bill Pulte, and you had referenced that, naming Pulte Pulte, who's been in a housing role, to serve as the acting director of national intelligence, a role that certainly oversees all of the U.S. government's 18 intelligence services. And the law that set up that position requires that the person have relevant experience, even in an acting position, which at least on the surface, we have no awareness of Pulte having any such experience. The president today is saying that he is smart, that he likes him, that he might be able to find out information related to election integrity from an intelligence perspective, but also seemed to indicate that acting is what he has in mind, not as a permanent position, saying to reporters that he thinks Pulte doesn't want to be in that particular role long term. But we are still having this information come in as the president's taking questions, processing that as we're talking with you. But we'll keep you posted on any other newsmaking moments that come from the president's Q&A.
9: Acting is interesting, but still probably would be in the role perhaps throughout the midterms, which is, of course, a huge topic of conversation with what you just pointed out. Kelly, thank you for that. Sahil, what do you make of Republicans' willingness to rebuke the president right now? What is the mood like on Capitol Hill among those Republicans?
10: Well, Monica, we have seen in the last 24 hours quite the display of Republican division when it comes to elements of President Trump's agenda and his priorities. Just yesterday, as you mentioned, there was the House vote to end the war in Iran. That's the first time that happened. A group of Republicans broke with Trump, voted with Democrats on that. And just today, on this major reconciliation bill to fund ICE and CBP, we're seeing several Republicans break away from their own party on key issues for President Trump. That includes an amendment pushed by Democrats to ban the weaponization fund, that $1.8 trillion pot of money. That got the votes of Susan Collins, John Husted, and Dan Sullivan, three Republicans. What do they all have in common? They're all up for re-election. These Republicans want nothing to do with this fund by the president. There's also another amendment to redirect the money to an anti-fraud unit. That got a dozen Republicans, including John Cornyn, Bill Cassidy, and Tom Tillis, all three Republicans who are not going to be coming back, either lost their primaries or decided to retire after clashing with Trump. And then yet another one to shut down the ballroom got six Republicans, including the same three who are up for re-election that I mentioned. Finally, Monica, we saw Senator Bill Cassidy, who recently lost his primary, join a legal brief with the Democrat Cory Booker to argue against the constitutionality of the weaponization fund, calling it an immediate and dire threat to our constitutional order and the authority of Congress.
9: And Courtney, specifically on the war powers vote, what does that mean for the war, if anything? Is what we are seeing on Capitol Hill, does that have any actual impact, you think, on the administration strategy for this conflict?
11: We don't know what the administration strategy is right now. It seems it's not even a day to day, but it's almost an hour to hour of change in plan for what the president talks about, what he might do going forward with Iran. All we can really do right now is look at the military footprint as some sort of guide to where this could be going. And at this point, what we know is the U.S. military has still maintained a large footprint that has been there essentially in the same numbers, roughly the same numbers, since this war began back in February. In fact, they have actually even increased the number who are there. So it's not clear what President Trump is going to do, if he's going to try to keep going forward with this peace negotiations or whatever, trading of notes back and forth, which is what it really is, or if there could be a real chance that he goes forward with major combat operations again. All we know is that no matter what, he continues to have everything that he needs there in place if he decides to restart operations.
9: Big if, but still watching that. And Sahil, back to you. As we're watching the president, who has been talking about nominating Todd Blanche to be the attorney general now in a permanent capacity, that nomination still has to go through the Senate Judiciary Committee, right? So, and that includes Senator Cornyn and Senator Tillis, both of whom were essentially ousted by the president. So tell us more about what Blanche's path could actually look like here.
10: Yeah, Monica, you are identifying exactly why this is a tenuous nomination at this point. It has to go through the Judiciary Committee, where Republicans have a 12-10 majority, meaning they, even if they lose one member, that's 11-11, that's a tie vote. And we know that Tom Tillis and John Cornyn have issues with this weaponization fund. They're not satisfied with what they've heard from the administration. There have been mixed signals. Todd Blanche just a few days ago told Congress that this weaponization fund will not be coming back, that they won't be proceeding with it. But President Trump, when he gets asked about it, he does not seem ready to part ways with it or to do away with it. So that's certainly going to be one question. And it is worth noting that Todd Blanche did get confirmed by the Senate last year in March of 2025 with a unanimous Republican vote. But that was at the peak of President Trump's powers. Since then, there are a whole bunch of Republicans who are essentially free agents now and can do whatever they want without having to worry about a political blowback.
9: And Kelly, let's rewind a little bit here to something that we covered very closely in the first Trump administration, which was the president's willingness to embrace the acting title, to lean into that. So is the White House at all concerned about Blanche's confirmation?
8: Well, as you remember, when we were both covering that in the first term, the president would often say he likes the sound of acting. He likes acting. And by that, he seemed to be indicating that he liked the ability to play someone in a role without having to go through Senate confirmation, allow them to do the job for a period of time and see how they do. Now, the acting seems to be wearing off for him when it comes to Todd Blanche. Now, while that may serve the president's purposes in a lot of instances, sometimes the person in that role really wants the full weight of the cabinet level position. And so for Todd Blanche, he has certainly made it clear that he would like the position. And the president is saying he wants to go forward and put that nomination. What is unclear is how that will be received first in the Senate Judiciary Committee, which begins the process, and then to the full Senate. And as we heard, John Thune, the majority leader, Republican majority leader, said nothing is a certainty here, even though we acknowledge that Blanche is already doing the work and that they tried to defer to the president's wishes. It is not a sure thing, especially after the primaries where the president has alienated some of the people who have the power of that vote. Bill Cassidy, senator from Louisiana, who was ousted, Tom Tillis, who's not seeking reelection, John Cornyn. We don't know exactly how they would vote on this matter, but we do know that the president certainly pushed them aside when they needed some political affirmation from the weight of his endorsement, and they didn't get it.
9: And, Court, the other Trump ally that we've been talking about who's really facing some blowback here is Bill Pulte. I want to read you something that Steve Bannon, the Trump advisor, told NBC News about what he perceives Pulte's mandate to be, which will be to, quote, pick up where his predecessor, Tulsi Gabbard, left off, which means, quote, focusing on foreign threats to U.S. elections. So what would that look like in practice, and how much influence do you think Bill Pulte could have on U.S. elections?
11: So here's why I think this is a concern. Bill Pulte has shown a propensity to target President Trump's political allies in previous roles, right? In the role as even acting DNI, okay, not even just if he's confirmed, but even as acting, he will have access to a tremendous amount of very sensitive intelligence information. The concern is that he could use that information

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1: Law renewed. So tenuous right now, the fact that Bill Pulte is an ally of Trump associated with, using government powers to investigate his perceived political opponents is not going to help get Democratic votes. And without Democratic votes, it does not have a path.
2: Courtney, let's drill down a little bit more on something that you mentioned, which is what Bill Pulte could do in this role, specifically, though, when it comes to allies and their willingness to share intel with the U.S., especially sensitive intelligence. Mm-hmm. Do you think that could have an impact here? Is that something you think we could see a change on potentially?
3: Yeah, so one of the reasons that allies will often show a hesitance or even cut back on intelligence sharing is if they're worried that some of their sources and methods could be exposed by information. So we've already seen this happen under the Trump administration. You'll remember about a year or so ago last spring, there was a time where some NATO allies were talking about curbing some intelligence sharing with the United States because President Trump was showing increasingly or perceiving to be closer to Vladimir Putin, and they were worried that some of their sources and methods, their collection methods, might somehow be exposed to Russia or to the public. And so because we have someone like Bill Pulte potentially in this very sensitive role, he may not have a recognition or an understanding of just how sensitive some of that information could be and how, if in fact he were to release some of it, it could put people's lives in danger among some of the U.S. allies. So I wouldn't be surprised. I've not heard anything about that at this point, but I wouldn't be surprised if that's the kind of thing that we see going forward, if in fact he ends up in the job for an extended period of time.
2: Yeah, we'll be watching that closely. Very high stakes. Thank you to Kelly, Sahil, and Courtney. We are continuing to keep an eye on the president in the Oval Office as he takes questions. But coming up, crossroads and midterms. I'll go one-on-one with a freshman House Democrat who just beat a longtime Texas congressman in a rare incumbent versus incumbent runoff as the party faces questions on its past and future. You're watching Meet the Press now.
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2: Welcome back. Election week continues after Tuesday night's midterm primaries, and we're still awaiting results in two key California races. The race for governor remains too early to call, with former HHS Secretary Javier Becerra, billionaire activist Tom Steyer, and conservative commentator Steve Hilton competing for two spots in the general election. And in the Los Angeles mayoral race, incumbent Karen Bass has punched her ticket for the general election. But whether she'll face a Republican reality TV star or a Democratic city council member is not yet determined. It comes amid a frenzied stretch of key primaries across a number of House and Senate races involving states that have also been shaken up by redistricting, the two biggest, California and Texas. Joining me now is Texas Democratic Congressman Christian Menefee, fresh off his own primary win last week. Congressman, thank you for being here. And that is where I want to start, with your victory over fellow Congressman Al Green in last week's Texas runoffs. What do you believe was the deciding factor for voters in your district, and what does it say about the district and the direction of your party?
3: Thank you so much for having me on. Voters in Texas' 18th congressional district, this is a Houston-centric district. What they knew was Donald Trump and Governor Abbott out in Texas, they created this situation by redrawing the lines and forcing two Democratic leaders into the same district. And when I was going throughout the district, and what I heard from people is they absolutely love Congressman Al Green, but they just selected someone who's going to take the district into the future. Both of us had high favorability. Both of us have done the work in the community, but they were just looking for someone to carry that torch into the future. But they would not have been in this situation were it not for President Trump trying to force seats in Congress to be stripped away from Democratic bases, from black and brown voters, and handed to the Republican Party, because he knows his policies are not popular enough to sell to the American people.
2: And you did face Congressman Green because of last year's redistricting in Texas. Your district remains solidly blue, but what do you make of Democrats' chances across the rest of the state in November?
3: I think there's going to be a sea change that comes in the state of Texas. If you look at what happened in a Senate district out in Tarrant County, we had extreme success in a special election because people in Texas are sick and tired of being sick and tired under this president and under this governor. We have a set of folks who are running statewide, some exciting candidates from James Tallarico to Gina Hinojosa running for governor. And I think that we're going to be able to bring out folks. We're going to turn them out. And you're going to see a lot of people who supported the Republican Party in the last couple of elections flip over to the Democratic side. But it's also incumbent upon us, those folks who serve in office in strong Democratic districts, to make sure that we're turning people out. And when you look at the war in Iran, that President Trump has started a war that nobody asked for, when you look at the impact of tariffs on the average American, folks in my district and throughout the state of Texas are tired of this president making life more expensive for them. We're going to get that message out to voters and hopefully flip the state.
2: And Congressman, other Democratic states have redrawn their maps in response to Texas, including California, where we are still waiting for those results to come in. But do you worry if redistricting could backfire on Republicans in Texas, it could also backfire in other Democratic states?
3: Democrats across the country are doing what we have to do to fight fire with fire. This fight started with President Trump knowing that the one big ugly bill could not be sold to the American people because it was the greatest wealth transfer in modern American history, and it cut SNAP benefits and access to Medicaid. And that's why he told governors to go find him more Republican seats, to effectively pencil whip representation, stripping communities of their voices. But Democrats have to get down to fight back against this, to meet fire with fire. And I fully support that. But let's be clear, in a race to the bottom, it's always going to be minority underserved communities that lose. And that's why when Democrats get power back, I want to ban partisan gerrymandering throughout this country so that we're never in a situation where politicians are picking their voters instead of the other way around. The last time that that was before the House of Representatives, you didn't see a single Republican support it. And I'd argue the reason is because they want to continue gerrymandering across this country. But I'm going to do every single thing I can as a member of Congress to put us in a situation where we have nonpartisan redistricting commissions, data scientists, smart people, not politicians, drawing these maps.
2: So if Democrats do take back control of the House of Representatives, do you think the party should push for a ban on redistricting?
3: 100%. I would fully support a ban on partisan gerrymandering throughout this country. In a perfect world, we would be drawing as many districts as possible from 48 to 52% in each party. And the reason is because we've created a system right now where because of primary elections and gerrymandered districts, most members of Congress have no need. There's no requirement to reach across the aisle and hear from all of their constituents and try to best serve each and every one of them. Nobody should want a situation where 90 some odd percent of the seats in the United States Congress are drawn to hell and will be decided in a partisan primary. I think we should have representation that requires us to talk to all of our constituents, to learn from all of them, and to try to best serve them regardless of their political party. But we're not seeing that right now. So I would fully support a ban on partisan gerrymandering.
2: Let's talk more broadly about the Democratic agenda. If the Democrats do take back the House, Leader Jeffries told CNBC that at this moment, the party is not focused on impeaching the president if they regain the majority. Should Democrats commit to taking it off the table entirely?
3: Absolutely not. What Democrats should commit to and what I'm committed to is investigating the president and his cabinet. We have a host of committees that have investigative authority, and we've already been using that muscle while we're in the minority. You saw cabinet officials like Kristi Noem, like Pam Bondi, come before House committees, and because Democratic members were so prepared and held their feet to the fire, many of these folks were forced out of the Trump administration because of the revelations that became clear from those committee meetings. When we get the majority, we should be active in investigating the Trump administration. That includes the president and it includes all of his cabinet officials. And if those investigations yield evidence that lead to impeachment, then we should absolutely be prepared to do that. We should not be taking that off the table, because if we have a president who's committing high crimes and misdemeanors, and that's what the evidence shows, we have a duty as the United States Congress to hold the president accountable, especially after the United States Supreme Court said that impeachment is the only process to hold a president accountable when he's committing crimes. So I look forward to investigating the president when we get the majority back and to taking all steps that flow from the evidence.
2: Let me just ask, do you worry that that could distract from other agenda items, especially if Democrats don't also retake control of the Senate?
3: No, it's 2026. Most people get their news from social media and spend their time doing four or five things at the same time. Democrats in Congress have to be able to walk and chew gum at the same time. We're going to present our affirmative vision for this country, one that makes America less expensive, that goes after Trump's tariffs and his war in Iran, which have raised costs on the average American, one which puts money back in the working person's pocket. But we have to be able to, at the same time, hold this president accountable. That is part of the job of Congress. We have three co-equal branches of government. We've seen that the United States Supreme Court has already become beholden to President Trump, and the United States Congress has to assert its independence, and that means holding this president accountable through the committee process. And I trust that folks throughout this country are going to expect us to walk and chew gum and are going to be happy when we do so.
2: Congressman, I also want to ask you about your recent violation of the Stock Act. You told Notice it was the result of a technological misstep and that you weren't trying to hide anything. You said that you do support a ban on congressional stock trading, so you understand the sensitivity around these disclosures. But what do you say to Americans who are skeptical of Congress's ability to police itself when it comes to this?
3: We shouldn't be policing ourselves. In fact, I campaigned on no stock trading in Congress, and my trades were to sell all of my stock. I got sworn in February 2nd, and in early February, I divested from all stocks that I owned prior to serving in Congress. It was my first time navigating the online system, and so I completed the disclosure, but there's a final submit button that you have to click, and I didn't click that. So I found out early this week and immediately disclosed and was happy to be completely transparent about that. It won't happen again now that I've navigated the stock process, but I've already co-sponsored a bill that would ban members of the United States Congress from trading stock, because that simply should not be happening in this country. We shouldn't be able to trade cryptocurrency. We shouldn't be able to trade stock. And people should expect that folks who serve in the United States Congress are only benefiting financially from our salary and not finding outside sources of benefiting ourselves when we're getting insider information from serving in this role.
2: Congressman Christian Menefee, thanks so much for your time today. We appreciate it.
3: Thank you very much for having me.
2: And up next, sources tell NBC News that John Bolton, President Trump's former national security advisor turned critic, has reached an agreement with federal prosecutors on allegations he retained and transmitted national security information. What it means for Bolton and other Trump critics, we will talk to the panel all about it next. This is Meet the Press Now.
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2: Welcome back. Former Trump National Security Advisor John Bolton has reached a plea deal over allegations he mishandled classified information. Two sources familiar with the matter telling NBC News that Bolton will plead guilty to one count of retention of national security information and will be rearraigned later this month. He faces a sentence ranging from probation to up to 60 months in prison. One source says he has also agreed to pay more than $2 million in restitution. Bolton is on the list of the president's political opponents that the president has demanded that the Justice Department investigate, which the DOJ has done in many of those cases. Joining me now is today's panel, Shelby Talcott, White House correspondent for Semaphore, Arshi Siddiqui, Democratic strategist and founder of Bellwether Government Affairs, and Michael Dubke, White House Communications Director during the first Trump administration. So I do want to note, guys, the president is still taking questions. He is still in the Oval Office. And I want to start on something that he was asked about, Shelby, that he's been weighing in on, which is this idea that he referred to yesterday as well with the war powers vote by the House. He called it meaningless. But should he be more concerned about what it represents, even if it is largely symbolic?
10: I think so, because it indicates a larger problem, which is that there are a growing number of Republicans who are frustrated with what's going on with the conflict in Iran. And that matters at some point, right? There's not a huge margin for Republicans, for the president, with regards to really anything in Congress. So, you know, he says it's meaningless, but at some point, you know, he has to be thinking, well, more and more Republicans are coming out against this. I have to figure out a way to not only end this conflict formally, but also lock down the support of these Republicans who are really pretty staunch allies of the president.
2: And Arshi, on the flip side of it, because this is symbolic and it doesn't have any real actual teeth to it, do you think that Republicans would have voted for it if it had? Or is it just so that they can kind of make this statement, but nothing actually comes from it?
11: It is in many ways a symbolic vote, but I would give credit, especially for somebody like Congressman Davidson, who is in a solidly red district. And he basically said this is a constitutional issue, separations of powers. So I think it was a good day for the Constitution. But then we also have moderates, which is a great vote for Republican moderates to say they're doing something. But I think the bigger issue, just taking a step back, is the midterms and how unpopular this war is and how there is a direct consequence on how Americans are paying the price for this war.
2: And Michael, exactly to Arshi's point, if we talk about those four Republicans, Thomas Massie, he already lost, right, in his primary, right. Brian Fitzpatrick, Warren Davidson, who won their primaries, Tom Barrett, who doesn't have a challenger in his primary. So does the president's kind of inability to exact revenge play into these particular decisions from these House members?
12: Well, yes, because we've got, you know, most of the filing deadlines are passed, most of the primaries are passed. But what we've seen here, I think, is where the president is going for long-term gain with a lot of his endorsement is going to cause him some short-term pain over the next 5 months. And with Massie voting however he wants to do, we can talk about the Senate in a minute, I'm sure. And then you've got Fitzpatrick, who also was threatened by the president. You know, he's got to worry about these individuals that he's come after that for whatever reason, the primaries left or they won or they've lost and they're still here for 5 months. He's got to worry about those votes in the short term.
2: Shelby, let's go back to the John Bolton of it all. In your view, what message does this send to some of the president's other political opponents?
10: I mean, I think it bolsters the argument that at least some of these prosecutions could result in something other than a dismissal. And so, you know, if I'm somebody else who is being prosecuted, I'm looking at that fact and getting a little nervous. And I've talked to administration officials and Trump allies who are unsurprisingly pointing to this plea deal as evidence, as an argument that, well, we said all along that he broke the law and everybody called us crazy. Just wait until some of these future prosecutions.
2: And Michael, jump on that. I mean, what do you think it sends as a message? And were you surprised at all?
12: I was surprised by the fact that John Bolton had a level of stupidity here that is kind of beyond this wasn't like going after the Biden's, classified documents in his Corvette or Trump's classified documents that he took in boxes at Mar-a-Lago. This was an actual breach of what John Bolton should have known. You do not take classified information, transmit it, on an email that eventually, it sounds like, got hacked by the Iranians. So this is almost an outlier because this is real criminal behavior. He got caught. There was some national security aspects to this. And I think some of these other, this is an outlier from the other, pictures that you threw up
2: some
12: on the screen.
2: Some of the other cases.
11: Yeah, fact pattern was troubling.
12: Yeah.
2: Staying on the Justice Department for a second, do you think that Todd Blanche would make a good attorney general as the president, making a good move in converting his once personal lawyer into his perhaps forever attorney general here?
12: Well, look, when I worked with the president, he was very upset with Pete Sessions, who was the attorney general, because Pete Sessions
2: Jeff
12: was...
2: Sessions.
12: I'm sorry, yeah, Jeff Sessions. Yes, not a senator, not a House member. Jeff Sessions was not going far enough for him. Pam Bondi seemed to be, but then she's now no longer in that department. I think, Blanche has really shown some propensity to do what the president's asking for. And so from the president's point of view, this is the right move.
10: And to that effect, that's one of the things that the president has said privately and publicly he really likes about Todd Blanche. He feels like Todd Blanche is much more aggressive and much more effective than Pam Bondi was able to be. And I remember interviewing Todd Blanche a few months ago and pressing him on the question of, should the DOJ always sort of take the advice when the president brings somebody, a name, to the DOJ and says, I want you to look into this person or I want you to investigate? And his answer was effectively yes. And that's something that the president likes and wants in his attorney general.
2: Plus the loyalty factor, right? Mm-hmm. That's key for him. So, Arshi, if it's not going to be Todd Blanche here, potentially, Are there other, when the Democrats look at this, are there other names who they look at and say, well, that might be potentially even more concerning? Is it possible that this is the best outcome for Democrats? Or how do Democrats view this potential nomination for the permanent position?
11: As you know, Democrats have looked at DOJ very differently. They actually try to, presidents have tried to create kind of a step back and leave with independence. Because if you don't have confidence in the DOJ system, then it undermines the whole system. So I think for Democrats, having that independence is so critical, but that runs counter to the president's approach to this generally. So that will be the key.
12: The funny part to that is that when I was there, the president would always say, why can't I get an Eric Holder? Why can't I get an Eric Holder who just did what Obama wanted him to do? I mean, that was his image of that DOJ.
11: I will say, though, I've had conversations during that time with the White House where they're like, well, we can't talk to Holder on this because it's just off.
12: I'm sure.
11: Right?
12: That, so I mean, that was
2: such
12: his
2: a different approach yes. now that the president yes. seems yeah. to have to this position. Yeah. Shelby, do you think he gets through, though? I mean, he did on a party line vote when he was in the deputy position.
10: I think it remains to be seen, but I think he has a very tough road ahead. I think that there's a lot of skeptics, and to your point earlier, there are Republicans who have no problem bucking the president because the president didn't back them and they're not running again or they've lost. And so I think that makes it much more difficult. But I can see a world in which the president is able to wrangle enough people and get them in line, theoretically. I think it's going to be hard, and he's going to want to do it before the midterms.
2: And what about the politics of the anti-weaponization fund? I mean, Todd Blanch is the one who came out and said, we are not pursuing that, period. The president's kind of leaving a little bit of wiggle room, but how might that affect his nomination, since senators clearly want an answer that they are not pursuing that?
12: Well, I mean, let's be clear. The president did say that was a beautiful idea. Not is a beautiful idea. So,
2: but then he said, we'll see. We'll abide by the courts,
12: right.
2: But we'll see.
12: And then we also saw the votes during Votorama, which I think is still going on right now. The votes against the anti-weaponization fund are there, and Republicans seem to be pushing back against the White House, and they're showing it on the floor of the Senate right now.
2: Archie, how do you think Democrats have played the anti-weaponization fund and trying to kind of attach these amendments and seeing if there's more they can do to try to make sure it doesn't become a reality in some fashion?
11: It's beyond troubling. It's a friends and family slush fund. And then also with the midterms coming up, there's a sense that a lot of these transgressors on January 6th, there was no accountability. So when you have an administration that's talking about the U.S. Postal Service looking at who can get a mail-in ballot, all of these pieces, it's one more piece of the puzzle is that are you creating the slush fund where all sorts of things can happen to those who are true blue to the president?
2: Archie, Michael, Shelby, thank you so much for the conversation today. So many different topics to dive into. Thank you. And after the break, Secretary of State Marco Rubio's warning to Washington that the risk of escalation in the Russia-Ukraine war is real and intensifying as the House moves to provide Kyiv with billions of dollars in military aid. Ukraine's ambassador to the U.S. joins us next. Stay with us on Meet the Press Now.
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3: Welcome back. In another rebuke to President Trump, the House will soon be voting on a bill to provide new military aid to Ukraine after six Republicans joined Democrats on Wednesday to force the legislation to the floor. The bill, which would provide $8 billion in military financing loans to Ukraine, among other provisions, marks the first major attempt by Congress to give aid to Ukraine since President Trump began his second term. It comes as both Russia and Ukraine have escalated aerial attacks on each other's territory, with Russia launching hundreds of drones and dozens of missiles against Kyiv and other Ukrainian cities earlier this week, and Kyiv attacking deep into Russia, hitting an oil depot in the city of St. Petersburg ahead of President Putin's annual economic conference there. President Trump just moments ago suggesting peace talks could resume between the countries after President Putin said he'd be willing to make compromises if Ukraine does the same.
4: President Putin said today that he was willing to make compromises that you requested to end the war with Ukraine if Ukraine was willing to make similar compromises.
5: Yeah.
4: What were the compromises that you asked Putin to make?
6: Well, I'd rather not say, because Peter asked me, I think it was meant as a little wise guy question, but I'm not sure. But I'm very responsible when that happens. It's going to happen. They're going to make compromises. I suggested those compromises. And, you know, we've had a lot to do with it. We'd love to see their two very good people. They're two very, incredible countries, beautiful countries. They've got to stop.
3: And joining me now is Ukraine's ambassador to the United States, Olga Stefanishnya. I want to start just with what we heard from President Trump. He suggested that President Zelensky and President Putin could soon meet. Is that something you feel is realistic?
7: Hello, Monica. Thank you for having me here on air. This presumption comes out of the just like hours ago released open letter of President Zelensky to President Putin and potentially the Russian people, where he actually underscores the consequences of the nearly half of the President Putin's term in the aggression with Ukraine, and he suggests to have a meeting and to have the discussion between Ukraine and Russia. And this is something the President Trump is aware of and was commenting right away in the White House right now.
3: And President Putin also told reporters today that he was ready to make some compromises for a peace deal at the request of President Trump, provided Ukraine do the same. We have heard some similar language before, but do you see this as an opening for these peace talks to really start up again in earnest?
7: Well, definitely, if there was a desire to negotiate or make compromises, there was like literally zero obstacles to that. Ukraine has been demonstrating in its openness and flexibility in terms of whatever format was suggested, including by the U.S. president to facilitate the talks. But it's actually not something that evolved in the real outcome, because basically there has never been a real intention on the aggressor's side. And I think that the letter, which has been released by President Zelensky, and the very fact that Ukraine and ending the war in Ukraine remains one of the key priorities of this administration, gives a new wind of opportunity to the process. And actually, the capabilities of Ukraine to deprive Russia from the ability to attack Ukrainian citizens, kill more Ukrainian people and families, they really become very well heard and seen and faced by the Russia on their territory. And I think that's another element of pressure that forced Putin to come back and seek for the other option of the dialogue.
3: And I want to turn to Ukraine's increased drone attacks against Russia, including on that oil depot that we mentioned in St. Petersburg. What is the strategy behind these kinds of attacks?
7: This is absolutely, if we would be a military people with you, this would really not be a question to us, because basically, first, Ukraine deprives Russian Federation from the fuel of war, which is the fuel, but also the capabilities which allow Russia to benefit from the waivers of sanctions, to benefit from the sale of their products abroad, and gaining the resources and the financial capabilities to finance the war and continue the aggression. The other priority actions Ukraine is taking on the Russian territory is depriving Russia from the military capabilities which enable Russian attacks into the territory of Ukraine. I just need to name you to give you a couple of numbers. Just over the last 2 weeks, Russia attacked Ukraine with 2,700 drones and 1,500 guided missiles. Every successful attack of Ukraine on the military targets in the Russian Federation decreases the capabilities of the Russia to attack Ukraine, to have the bombs on Ukrainian cities, on the kindergartens and the schools. Over the last night, there were like four hospitals were directly targeted by Russian bombs. And the more successful Ukraine in deep strikes on the Russian territory, the more safer Ukrainian people are.
3: And so, Ambassador, does Ukraine intend to strike deeper into Russia then? Is that what you're saying? Is any Russian city specifically off limits?
7: Well, we're not in a priority of targeting the cities. We're just targeting something that enables Russian aggression. And as long as this aggression is lasting, we will use every possible option to defend ourselves, to defend our people. And we are not able to watch our kids dying, our families being deprived of their homes. And this is the very effective mean of making sure that we can save our cities. And again, we have made a step towards the dialogue. The president of Ukraine has openly published a letter and sent it formally to the criminal leader of the Russian Federation, killing Ukrainian people. And I think this is a step towards the dialogue. And this is where we should make sure that we can stop any aggression, be it launched by Russian Federation or anybody, by dialogue.
3: And I want to play something for you that Secretary Rubio told Congress this week. Let's listen to that.
5: We remain ready to play any role we can in that context of bringing a peace about, because we think the war in Ukraine, devastating war, has no military solution. It can only be solved through a diplomatic route, and it's been unfruitful.
3: Do you agree that this war cannot be solved on the battlefield?
7: Absolutely. It has been already like proven a million times. And actually, if you would just trace the public statements of the Russian president, even those he was giving to President Trump over the phone calls, he never reached any military objective, even publicly declared, not speaking about the militarily won. And I would highly agree with Secretary Rubio that this war is devastating. And this devastating, first and foremost, for Ukrainian people, this aggression which should have never been started. This is attacks which should have never been faced. And this is a generation of Ukrainians we should never remember the war. But the war is there, and diplomatic efforts and U.S. clear leadership on that is something where we see the pathway, and we hope that the renewed momentum created at this point will help the U.S. government to find innovative ways to facilitate the diplomatic efforts.
3: And in the final moments we have left, the White House and much of the world has been focused on the war with Iran. Do you feel that Ukraine has been forgotten because of that?
7: Absolutely not. I can assure you that even throughout the all the period of time when the operation has been started in Iran, the continued dialogue between the American envoys and negotiators was taking place with Ukrainian delegation. We had a number of exchanges of the prisoners of war, and we had a so-called ceasefire on the 9th of May, which enabled Russian leader to have a small parade on the Red Square. So there are like so many things which has happened throughout this time, but unfortunately we're so far yet from seeing the war coming to an end, and I'm sure that there is a way to continue this dialogue. But although there is not too much on the headlines, I can assure you that as the ambassador, I have the understanding that Ukraine remains a priority.
3: Ambassador Stefanishnaya, thank you for your time. And still to come, gold bars, nuclear subs, and government secrets. We have brand new reporting on the fallout from the ongoing criminal investigation of a former top CIA official ahead of a key and potentially secretive court hearing tomorrow. That story's next on Meet the Press Now.
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3: Welcome back. We turn now to the latest in the investigation into a former CIA officer who was arrested last month after $40 million in gold bars, $2 million in cash, and several high-end Rolexes were found at his home. David Rush is set to appear in court tomorrow for a detention hearing, but the Department of Justice is now asking to hold part of that hearing in a secure room and under seal to protect classified information. It comes as NBC News is learning that Rush worked as a CIA liaison to the Pentagon for a sensitive nuclear submarine program and was brought on at the request of the Deputy Defense Secretary, according to three former officials with knowledge of his involvement. NBC News is also learning that the CIA put senior officials on leave over their handling of Russia's request for money, according to people familiar with the decisions. And joining me now is NBC News intelligence reporter Dan DeLuce, who is behind this new reporting with our national security team. So, Dan, I want to start there on that shocking headline. What more can you tell us
14: right,
3: about that report?
14: So you have several CIA officials being put on administrative leave over this case, with questions about how they handled this case, how promptly they responded to potential flags, potential alarms about the CIA officer who was found with all these gold bars in his home and all that cash. So there's just a huge amount of questions now about exactly what was going on, how it was handled, and also how their security vetting failed in the first place, because he's accused of having basically lied about his resume and his education.
3: For a long time, right? And we mentioned this hearing tomorrow that I guess is going to take place in a secure location and under seal. How unusual is that, Dan?
14: It's pretty unusual, but maybe not unusual when you have a CIA officer in such a kind of sensitive case, right? So it's very typical that the government does not want anything classified spilling out in a court hearing. And that argument tomorrow will not be about his guilt or not, or innocence. It will be whether he should remain in detention. Because at the moment, the charge is fairly minor. It's, you know, timesheet fraud. They haven't got into these other accusations. So his lawyers will say, you know, he doesn't have a criminal record. Please release him pending the proceedings. The government, I think, will say absolutely not, given the accusations.
3: And you've been digging into him. What else should we know about him, his background, and his ability to get these gold bars?
14: Well, I've talked to a lot of former CIA officers, and they're kind of bewildered, actually. It's not unusual for large amounts of cash to move around that agency abroad, because, of course, often we are paying informers, foreign agents, to give the U.S. information. That's fairly standard. What's not standard is a huge amount of gold bars flowing into someone's home in Virginia. So we don't even know whether that was truly approved by the agency. It might have been a purchase. The other thing is he was in the science and technology department, and he was working on this submarine program. So that raises a lot of possibilities.
3: Incredible details broken by NBC News. Dan DeLuce, thank you so much for that. And we are back tomorrow with much more Meet the Press Now. And as we mentioned, if it's Sunday, Kristen will have an exclusive interview with President Trump only on Meet the Press. There's more ahead now on NBC News Now.
15: Suddenly there was a man with his arm around my neck and a gun to my head. I shoved my purse into his chest and I said, "Jesus, save me." And the bullet shot me right in the head and I went down.
16: Lord Jesus, help me. Oh my God, help me.
17: It came out of nowhere. A sweet stay-at-home mom from a strong family of faith shot point blank at her own garage door.
18: My dad has like collapsed on the ground.
19: It was very traumatic to see, very emotional time.
17: Her survival seemed like a miracle.
15: I didn't know if I would live.
17: Was this some awful random crime, or did someone want her dead? That was mystery number one.
18: Someone was out there.
19: Yeah, we were scared.
17: Mystery number two, a secret 1,600 miles away.
20: There were several text messages.
21: It's just slowly snowballing.
18: It was like a punch in the gut.
17: And mystery number three.
22: I'm mean. I'm gonna hurt you.
17: Who would they turn out to be?
23: I was like, damn, what did this lady do?
17: Faith, temptation, and a twist the size of Texas.
18: Let's be very clear. Justice needs to be served. I don't think it has been.
17: I'm Lester Holt, and this is Dateline.
24: Carrollton, Texas, just north of Dallas, is the kind of place where the upwardly mobile go to buy their dreams. The schools are good, golf courses dot the landscape, and churches are more ubiquitous than Starbucks.
20: There's not a whole lot of violent crime in that area. It's a great area to raise kids and a family.
24: But travel east 100 miles or so, and you enter the piney woods of East Texas. Jobs are not as plentiful here. Dreams are deferred, and some keep bail bondsmen on speed dial.
25: All the people that we're dealing with here are poor. There's a lot of drugs, a lot of methamphetamine out there.
24: Different cultures, worlds apart. And yet, one summer, those two worlds collided in a most unlikely way. This is the story of that summer, when money seemed to fall like ticker tape on the piney woods. And an affluent Carrollton family experienced the kind of violent crime that had always happened somewhere else.
26: Hey, help me!
27: Yes, ma'am.
26: Help me! Help me!
18: I need you to call me immediately. Your mom is in the hospital with a gunshot wound. And I'm like, I'm sorry, what?
25: Each day, we look at each other, Michael and I, to say, we can't make this up.
24: Our story begins in August 2012.
0: Can you believe it? 100 degrees again this afternoon.
24: It was the kind of heat that melts asphalt and has everyone searching the sky for some sign of mercy. But in Carrollton, 52-year-old Frank Howard wasn't sweating it. Frank was an accountant. His life was good and getting better by the day.
1: I took on a new client, and that would have been probably in 2009.
18: Very wealthy client?
1: Yes.
18: What did that come along with, those perks?
1: Well, the wealthy client, you know, he had, you know, his own airplanes. And so I guess for the first time, probably, you know, flying around in private planes and, you know, going to cowboy games.
24: As they say in Texas, Frank Howard was standing in high cotton.
1: I was still, you know, the same old guy, but it was definitely doing some fun things as well.
24: Frank had come a long way since his days as a preacher's son growing up in South Central Texas.
1: Very conservative upbringing, you know, there was no drinking and cussing, you know, never been to the dance, you know, the school prom, and never did any of that kind of stuff. But at the same time, you know, wanting to be just very down to earth, very honest, and try to be the best person you can be.
24: Solid values to last a lifetime, but it wasn't all smooth sailing. In college, Frank had a brief marriage that ended in divorce. Eventually, he fell in love with a girl from his church. Her name was Nancy Shore, a brunette with dazzling blue eyes.
1: It was a great time. You know, I still look back at that and think it was a good time.
24: Frank's father married the happy couple in 1983, and 2 years later, they had their first child, a daughter they named Ashley.
18: That wasn't an easy birth.
1: No.
18: There were problems.
1: Yeah, there were complications. She spent the first 10 days of her life in the neonatal unit at the hospital.
24: It was a close call, but one that seemed to deepen and enrich the couple's faith. Soon, the family grew to include a son, Jay, and another daughter, Brianna.
2: Growing up was great. I had a wonderful older sister and older brother who had kind of helped guide me through stuff, and then obviously wonderful mom and dad.
24: Eldest daughter Ashley says that whatever the Howard family did, they did together.
18: Both our parents did choir in church. Anytime they needed a family, it was like, oh, get the Howards. They'll come and, like, bring all the kids.
1: We were you know, always together, always a family. We went to all of their events. They were busy. They were always doing something. I mean, whether it was, you know, soccer or, you know, anything in the fine arts musically.
4: You guys almost do sound like Leave It to Beaver.
18: Oh, we joke, well, yeah. Like, that we were the Cleavers, yeah, and Jay was Beaver, I was Beavette, Brianna was Beaverly. Yeah. We had Howard Family Variety Night.
2: Yeah, we would have game nights, and yeah, we would have, you
18: legitimately
2: know.
18: Legitimately the Cleaver family.
2: Yeah, absolutely.
18: Yeah.
24: But by 2012, those days were gone. Frank and Nancy were now empty nesters. Ashley and her brother Jay were each married and on their own. Brianna was in college in Nashville.
18: You were so close with your kids. Was it hard as one by one they started leaving the nest and going off to college?
24: First child, a daughter they named Ashley.
18: That wasn't an easy birth.
1: No.
18: There were problems.
1: Yeah, there were complications. She spent the first 10 days of her life in the neonatal unit at the hospital.
24: It was a close call, but one that seemed to deepen and enrich the couple's faith. Soon, the family grew to include a son, Jay, and another daughter, Brianna.
2: Growing up was great. I had a wonderful older sister and older brother who had kind of helped guide me through stuff, and then obviously wonderful mom and dad.
24: Eldest daughter Ashley says that whatever the Howard family did, they did together.
18: Both our parents did choir in church. Anytime they needed a family, it was like, oh, get the Howards. They'll come and, like, bring all the kids.
1: We were, you know, always together, always a family. We went to all of their events. They were busy. They were always doing something. I mean, whether it was, you know, soccer or, you know, anything in the fine arts musically.
4: You guys almost do sound like Leave It to Beaver.
18: Oh, we joke, well, yeah. Like, that we were the Cleavers.
2: Yeah, we would have game nights, and yeah, we would have, you
18: legitimately, know. Legitimately the Cleaver family.
2: Yeah, absolutely.
18: Yeah.
24: But by 2012, those days were gone. Frank and Nancy were now empty nesters. Ashley and her brother Jay were each married and on their own. Brianna was in college in Nashville.
5: You were so close with your kids. Was it hard as one by one they started leaving the nest and going off to college?
1: Sure. Yeah, it was. I mean, I'm proud of them. But it was difficult. I mean, change is difficult.
24: Now Nancy was often home alone. Frank's work with his new client, a wealthy defense contractor, had him traveling to Florida, California, even Kuwait.
1: There was a little bit more, you know, freedom or whatever. And like I said, a lot of it was work. And so, you know, I was out there trying to kind of build it, and she was sitting at home.
24: Still, Nancy had her faith and church activities to fill the empty hours. In fact, that's where she'd been the evening everything changed for the Howard family. It was a Saturday night, August 18th, 2012.
5: You're out of town.
1: Yes.
5: You get a call.
1: Yes.
5: Something horrific has happened to Nancy. There's been a robbery at your own house.
1: Yes, I was just beside myself. I didn't know, you know, what was happening.
24: And so began one of the longest nights of Frank Howard's life.
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5: This was a really bloody crime scene.
20: There was quite a bit of blood, yes.
24: There was a small hole just above Nancy's left eye. She was struggling for breath, and her vital signs were slipping. As paramedics rushed her to Parkland Hospital in Dallas, Detective Wall turned his attention to the crime scene.
20: You could see exactly where she had gone through the house.
24: The garage and the hallway leading into the house were bloody, but the rest of the house appeared to have been untouched.
20: The suspects had taken Nancy's purse.
5: Did you have any reason to believe when you arrived that this was anything other than a burglary gone bad?
20: We didn't have any other reason to suspect that it was anything other than an aggravated robbery, given the information that Nancy had given us.
5: What details did you get from that 911 call specifically?
20: Nancy was able to give us suspect description of the person that shot her. It was a white male. He was wearing a black hat, the suspect was, in his 20s.
24: Police officers could find no one in the neighborhood who'd seen or heard anything.
20: It had been raining significantly. Obviously, when it rains, people are inside. There's no witnesses. We basically had nothing to go on.
24: No witnesses, and

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3: With the news.
4: As I was actually in South Lake Tahoe at the casino whenever I got there, and I was taking a break and noticed that I'd missed a call for my daughter. And so I stepped outside and called her back. And then that's when I found out that something had happened.
3: How does he react to this situation?
5: He couldn't speak. I mean, he couldn't breathe. And it was like, okay, Dad, who is with you? Because you are not in good shape. Okay, I'm going to drive to the airport. I'm like, no, you're not driving to the airport. Get someone to take you.
4: I was crying and just going crazy. And so then I was on the phone trying to find flights out and trying to figure out, you know, what to do and how to do it and when to do it.
6: It was 6 o'clock the next morning before Frank Howard could finally board a plane headed home. He could only imagine the nightmare that awaited him once he landed in Texas.
7: Coming up.
5: My dad has, like, collapsed on the ground. He was in terrible shape.
7: As doctors race to save her, her family races to her side. Who could possibly be behind this?
4: We were trying to figure out what happened and how it happened, and we didn't have any idea.
3: Someone was out there.
4: Yeah, we were scared.
7: When Dateline continues.
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4: Frank Howard arrived home in Dallas the morning after his wife was shot. His daughter Ashley says he looked awful when she finally saw him. They drove to the hospital together, and by the time they got there, he could hardly walk.
5: And I hear just like this crash, and I look back and my dad has like collapsed on the ground. He was in terrible shape. And every time the little monitors would beep, he was jumpy. I mean, just terrible shape.
6: Was he in tears?
5: Yeah.
7: Yeah.
6: Tell me what happened the first time you saw Nancy in the ICU.
8: It was a difficult time. She was real, you know, drugged up, but all the family and a lot of people from the church and stuff were there.
4: Doctors told the family the bullet had entered Nancy's skull just above her left eye and traveled downward through her sinuses and throat before it collapsed one of her lungs. She'd already had the first of many surgeries. She would lose one of her blue eyes, but luckily, she seemed to have escaped serious brain damage.
7: There's tubes, there's wires, there's lines, so even though you can say she's all right, mm-hmm. it's like, it doesn't look
9: it's
7: like she's
9: all right,
7: you know, yeah. And, you know, there's swelling, there's inflammation all over, there's things attached to her feet, so it's kind of hard to say, to feel like, okay, this is okay and this is right.
8: Yeah. It was very traumatic to see that happen to her, you know, very difficult, very emotional time.
6: Was she able to talk to you the first time you saw her?
8: I don't believe so. She had tubes in her throat, and she was conscious, and so she had knowledge of kind of who we were, but she really couldn't talk or anything.
4: While the family waited for some definitive word from the police on what had happened, they filled the void with theories of their own.
8: Everybody, you know, in the family were sitting around talking about it. That's, you know, we were trying to figure out what happened and how it happened, and we didn't have any idea.
6: Someone was out there.
8: Yeah. Yeah, we were scared.
6: There had been a series of break-ins in the area. Did that cross your mind?
8: That was one of the things that came up. I believe the detectives or whatever had told us there had been break-ins. In fact, they had somebody that fit kind of the general description that he was someone that they knew of that had participated in some break-ins in the area.
4: Detectives Wall and Turner were eager to talk to Nancy.
10: She's our only witness to this offense. We just had the minimal suspect description at this time, and so we felt it was important to confirm those details with her as soon as possible.
4: While they waited for Nancy to get well enough to speak, they called in Frank, hoping he could fill in some of the blanks.
11: Can you update me on her condition, what the doctors have said?
8: Yes. It sounds bad when you say somebody shot me, but actually very, very good.
10: He had confirmed that she had actually lost her left eye.
8: No brain damage, no, you know, none of that. So she'll lose her left eye, but from there it will be cosmetic stuff.
4: Detective Wall asked if Frank knew anyone who might want to hurt his wife.
11: What I know about her, it doesn't seem like she would have many problems with anybody. Has she
8: Absolutely not.
4: In fact, everyone knew that Nancy had a soft spot for anyone with a sob story.
8: Nancy can be real giving and open.
4: It was not unusual, he said, for her to pick up a hitchhiker or open her door to a stranger. A month or two earlier, she'd done just that.
8: Somebody came to the door, and they just needed money to get a hotel room because their car broke down.
11: Mm-hmm.
8: And Nancy,
11: they came to your house?
8: To the house, mm-hmm. Yeah, at the front door. And Nancy told them, she just said that she would try to help them find a hotel room.
4: Maybe that's what happened. A good-hearted woman befriended a dangerous stranger. The Howard children thought that was a distinct possibility.
5: That was my first thought, was, oh, she probably was willing to help someone at some point, and they figured out, okay, this woman is an easy target.
6: Could your mom be naive when it came to these people and this helping nature she had?
5: Yeah, definitely. I think that sometimes her willingness to see the good in everybody, it opened her up to more risk than most other people would take.
4: Frank didn't know much because he was out of town that night.
6: Doesn't sound like Frank is really able to help you with anything.
10: No,
6: He's just cooperative.
10: He does. He is being cooperative. He confirms that he had actually sent a few texts and emails back and forth to Nancy. He knew that she was going to the church service. And so in order to confirm that, I asked if I could see his cell phone.
11: Would you have a problem if we ran an analysis on your cell phone? No.
4: In addition to turning over his cell phone, Frank told the cops to let him know if they needed anything else from him. Anything at all. He even offered money to generate leads.
2: I mean, if there's, you know, you put up a reward or do anything like that, I'm humbly anything.
11: Okay.
2: Whatever. But anyway,
11: once we get to the point where we've exhausted all of our investigative leads, that's another step we would take.
2: I'm just saying, just whatever we need to do.
11: Because obviously money can prompt people to do, to give information.
4: At the hospital, doctors were optimistic about Nancy's condition. She was still in intensive care, but making progress. There was every reason to believe that she'd be able to tell her own story in a day or two.
9: Coming up.
12: I shoved my purse into his chest and I said, Jesus, save me.
9: Nancy's dramatic story. Exactly what did she remember about that night?
12: I did look him in the face and I did look him in the eyes. No pity, no emotion. He looked intent on doing what he came to do.
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0: Nancy Howard lay in Parkland Hospital's intensive care unit, sedated and surrounded by blinking, beeping machines. A breathing tube prevented her from speaking, but her daughters say she could still communicate.
1: She used to do sign language, so she knows how to spell. So, like, Bree and I know how to spell a little bit. So she's over there, like, doing stuff with, like, the bottom of her hand, and I'm like, okay, she's spelling something. Crap, Brianna, what is that letter again?
2: Yeah.
1: And then anytime somebody would say something, you know, she'd beat her hand on the pillow to be like, no, no, no. And we're like, okay, put our spelling caps on.
0: Nancy's recovery was remarkably speedy. Just days after she was shot in the head at close range, she was able to get out of bed, take a few steps, and best of all, the breathing tube was removed. The Howard family rejoiced. Finally, Nancy could speak.
3: Do you consider it a miracle?
4: Oh, absolutely. There's no explanation except my Heavenly Father was there.
3: What did she say to you when she finally was able to speak?
5: It was just, you know, I love you, glad you're here. I mean, that was the sense that we were both saying to each other.
0: And then it was time for business. Detectives Wall and Turner wanted to know every last detail of that night. It began at Nancy's church.
4: I had a plan that evening to go to church to see one of my little children that I've known since she was born, and she was being baptized that night at church.
0: Surveillance cameras caught Nancy's car pulling into the church parking lot shortly before 6 that evening.
4: In the service, I got my picture with their family, and it was just a very, very special time. And then I walked on out and got in my car and started heading home.
0: It was 7:26 when Nancy pulled out of the church parking lot. On the way home, she picked up dinner at a place called Taco Bueno. Her receipt shows it was 7:32 when she paid for the meal.
4: Drove on in my driveway, lifted the garage door as I usually do, drove in, got out of my car, got up to the door, didn't hear a thing, but suddenly there was a man with his arm around my neck and a gun to my head, demanding my purse. And
3: what's that feeling like?
4: It didn't really register what was going on. So much so that I guess I didn't have quite enough fear, I don't know, because I wrestled away from him and turned and faced him and realized, this is for real. This guy's got a gun robbing me. And he demanded again my purse. And I had my purse on this shoulder and my Taco Bueno bag, and so I gave him my Taco Bueno bag. I bet that guy was thinking, what is this woman doing? Giving me her supper. She doesn't get it. And so finally, the third time, he demanded with expletives my purse, and I finally caught on, and I reached off, and I was standing close enough to him to have an arm's length to shove my purse into his chest. And I shoved my purse into his chest, and I said, Jesus, save me. And the bullet shot me right in the head, and I went down.
0: Nancy doesn't know how long she lay unconscious on the garage floor. When she came to, the shooter was gone, but she says she was not alone.
4: And I began to kind of come to, and I thought, I think you've been shot. You're going to die. And then there was another voice, and it was the voice of my Heavenly Father, who is more powerful than a speeding bullet. And he said, get up, get up.
3: Yeah, how much pain are you in?
4: I'm in excruciating pain, but it's more the pain of not to be able to get a breath and knowing I was simply gurgling and splitting blood the whole time and barely able to breathe, trying to have the strength. And so I ended up belly crawling.
0: Nancy knew she needed help, fast, but her cell phone was gone. It had been in her purse, and that had been stolen. So she crawled into her car in hopes of activating her car's emergency response system, but she couldn't get it to work. Amazingly, she got to her feet and walked into the house.
4: And I was able to turn off my house alarm the presence of mind to come up with those numbers. That's only a God thing, because I'd been shot in the head.
0: She went to the nearest bathroom. When she turned on the light, she saw an absolute horror looking back at her in the mirror. That was when she called 911.
2: Tell me exactly what happened.
3: Did you still think you could die at that point?
4: I did. I didn't know if I would live.
2: I've been shot.
6: What's the address, ma'am?
4: And I told her, I said, please don't leave me. She said, no, Miss Howard, I will stay here with you until they come. Because anyone who is fighting for their life and has called 911 knows that they could die. They don't want to die alone. And I wanted to live.
0: Now, 3 days later, Nancy was able to give police a more detailed description of the man who shot her.
4: He had a strong chin with facial hair. He was wearing dark rimmed glasses and a dark baseball cap.
3: Could you see his eyes?
4: I did look him in the face, and I did look him in the eyes. But I don't know how to describe what that felt like.
3: Did he just look blank? Did he look evil?
4: He looked intent on doing what he came to do. I would say he certainly had no pity, no emotion of doing to some homemaker what he was doing.
0: The detectives now had something to work with, but then their investigation developed a new and surprising twist. They discovered the cell phone Frank had handed over contained some jaw-dropping information. Turns out, Frank had been keeping a secret.
7: Coming up.
8: That was the big red flag when looking at everything.
7: Soon, that secret would come tumbling out to everyone he loved.
1: My dad actually called me at work and said, you know, I got to tell you something.
3: That's a hard thing to hear.
1: Yeah, it is. It's, you know, a punch in the gut. It's like, this is not what's supposed to happen.
7: When Dateline can...
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0: The investigation into Nancy Howard's shooting was still in its early stages when detectives made a surprising discovery. Remember, Frank had given them his cell phone.
1: Would you have a problem if we ran an analysis on your cell phone? No.
0: When they examined that phone, they realized Frank wasn't the devoted husband he appeared to be. Nancy's husband had been having an affair.
2: We noticed on his cell phone that there were several text messages to a contact in his phone, which was identified as S. Tahoe Sale. Those text messages, it was clear from the content of those messages that Frank was involved in an extramarital affair.
0: There was more. Photos that showed Frank with the other woman.
2: There was photos on his phone of Frank and this female that we believe to be the person that was sending those text messages back and forth with Frank.
0: The detectives asked the FBI to find out more about Frank's mistress. They learned she was a 40-something mother of two teenage daughters. Her name, Suzanne Leontief.
2: We were able to speak with Suzanne and confirm that Frank was, in fact, with her on the night Nancy was shot. He had originally told us that he was in California on business.
3: And then that was a big red flag when looking at everything, that we got to take a harder look at Frank and what's going on with Frank, because he didn't mention anything about this mistress.
0: The detectives wanted to know if Frank had any more secrets they should know about, so they decided to interview his children.
4: We had no idea that they were looking at my dad so seriously until, you know, we got in that room and they just kept hounding and hounding and hounding on my dad. And it was like, you know, this line of questioning is concerning.
5: It would just started telling me that something's not right. And we think that before you talk to him anymore, Dad, you need to talk to a lawyer.
6: Why would they say that?
5: Because they've seen shows like Dayline NBC and said that's what they always tell you to do. You know, they always suspect the husband, so you'll get a lawyer.
0: Though Frank says that at the time he didn't think innocent people needed lawyers, he hired one anyway. Then he had a heart-to-heart with each of his kids.
4: My dad actually called me at work and said, you know, I got to tell you something. And he said, the reason they're looking at me so closely is that I've been having an affair. And I was like, crap. Like, Dad, come on. Don't have affairs, you know.
6: That's a hard thing to hear.
4: Yeah, it is. It was, you know, a punch in the gut. It's like, this is not what's supposed to happen, you know.
6: You guys were the Cleavers.
4: Yeah, we were the Cleavers. And it was like, okay, this is not a good situation.
0: There is never a good time to get caught cheating, but getting caught by police while your wife is recovering from a gunshot wound to the head has to rank as one of the worst. Now Frank had to tell his family embarrassing details about his other life, the one he'd been living in California with his mistress, Suzanne.
6: How did you meet her?
5: We found each other basically playing at a gambling table one night, and that's kind of what started it.
6: There was just an attraction you couldn't fight?
5: Yeah, that's why I fell in love with her. I mean, I absolutely did. I mean, I loved her.
0: For his part, Frank says he wasn't trying to hide anything from police.
5: And I knew there was evidence of the affair, and I felt like it's going to be difficult, but I felt like that Nancy and I could somehow work through that.
6: Did you think at all, well, the police are going to find this information, should I just tell them?
5: No, I didn't think it was relevant to what happened to Nancy. That's why I didn't think that way. I don't, you know, it never dawned on me to make that connection.
0: Frank knew he had to tell Nancy about the affair before the police did. But because he was now considered a suspect, the cops had asked the hospital to keep him away from Nancy. Now, one of the most delicate conversations of Frank and Nancy's married life had to happen on the phone.
7: He was just broken apart, weeping, to the point that I just almost couldn't even understand him.
5: A lot of crying, a lot of apologizing, and, you know, telling her that I'm sorry about the affair and that I'm going to make it right, and I'm going to do, you know, whatever I can do, and I want to do that.
6: Is that a bombshell for you?
7: I was dumbfounded, really. I was just dumbfounded. I'm like, really? And I think there was a side of me that I didn't really even believe it.
0: Nancy had never thought of Frank as the philandering type, but in hindsight, she felt their relationship changed in 2009. the year Frank went to work for that rich client, a defense contractor named Richard Raley. Raley had made millions during the Iraq War, trucking supplies to the troops. He made Frank his chief financial officer, and soon Nancy began noticing changes at home.
7: It increased our lifestyle a bit. We were able to do more things, but it did begin to interfere
8: with our marriage.
7: Mm-hmm.
8: How did it change your marriage? How did it make it more difficult?
7: There was a lot of travel, and we became empty nesters that year. I really missed my kids. I think he really missed his kids, but I think he had his work to help fill that void.
0: Nancy says once Frank even ditched her on New Year's Eve so he could be with his new business associates.
7: And I just blew a gasket.
8: You're really on the back burner at this
7: mm-hmm.
8: point.
7: Absolutely. And I said, okay, I'm going to counseling, because if we don't get into counseling, we're going to lose our marriage.
8: Did he agree to go?
7: And he went for a little while and determined that he didn't feel that it was doing any good.
0: Now, as she recovered in the hospital, it was obvious to Nancy why Frank hadn't been interested in saving their marriage. Her husband was in love with somebody else.
7: I said, where did you meet her? And he told me, and I said, and how long has it been? He told me.
0: 3 years, Frank told her. 3 years of lying. 3 years of living a double life. One in Texas, one in California. Frank wasn't proud of it.
6: You're a preacher's son. You know better than that.
5: Sure. It was very wrong. And, you know, and I know it now, and I knew it then. I mean, I knew it going through it. It was just trying to figure out, you know, how to deal with it.
0: While most men try to keep their indiscretions private, Frank Howard's dirty laundry was now part of a criminal investigation. But the detectives say they were determined to keep an open mind.
3: I think I told Michael, let's not get tunnel vision on this just because he's got a girlfriend. You know, let's make sure we look outside and not just key on that as a possible motive or reason for the shooting.
0: So the detectives went back to work, examining every piece of evidence they had. Turns out that church surveillance tape would take their investigation in a whole new direction.
9: Coming up.
2: The video clearly showed Nancy arriving at the church. As she's pulling into the parking lot, there's a silver vehicle that's following in behind her.
9: Had someone been stalking Nancy?
3: Oh, yeah.
2: It was clear from that video that she was followed.
3: We know that she's not just a random target. It appears that there's something else going on here.
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2: Detectives Wall and Turner were following all leads in their investigation into Nancy Howard's shooting, evaluating and reevaluating every new scrap and tidbit that came their way. Take Nancy's purse and its contents. After the shooting, they'd had her cell phone tracked and quickly discovered her purse in a nearby dumpster.
3: There were still $11.10 inside the purse, the cell phone, the keys. It appeared as if all of the contents of the purse were still there.
2: But what really caught their attention was the fact that her driver's license seemed to have been removed and cast aside.
3: That was the only item that was taken from the purse. It was at that point in time that I became suspicious.
2: If the shooter didn't want Nancy's money and credit cards, then maybe he'd planned to kill her.
4: Why was the driver's license found separate from the wallet?
5: I think you would agree that they pulled out the driver's license out of the billfold to make sure that they had gotten Nancy Howard and confirmed it with her driver's license.
2: Working on a hunch that Nancy had been marked for death, the detectives decided to take a closer look at the video from the security cameras at her church.
3: The video clearly showed Nancy arriving at the church as she's pulling into the parking lot. There's a silver vehicle that's following in behind her. She drives around to the south side of the church and parks. That silver vehicle parks a few parking spots away from her.
4: Could you make out the license plate? Could you make out the people in the vehicle?
3: The video wasn't clear enough for us to see the license plate. You could tell from the video that there was two occupants, a driver and a passenger, in the front seat.
2: Shortly after Nancy enters the church, the silver car drives away, but returns just before the church service ends. Then, a big moment in the case. The church cameras catch a glimpse of a possible suspect.
3: The driver exits the vehicle and enters the church to use the restroom. He was wearing a hat, and it was brought down, partially covering his face. The driver comes back out and gets in the silver vehicle. And as Nancy leaves the church service and gets in her car, she backs out and leaves the parking lot, and that vehicle follows her out of the parking lot.
4: Is this crystal clear to you now that Nancy was a target?
3: Oh, yeah.
5: Oh, yeah.
3: Yeah, it was clear from that video that she was followed and that they came back to the church to wait on her to leave.
5: It was an exciting moment because we've got a lead now. We know that she's not just a random target. It appears that there's something else going on here.
2: Something else indeed. In fact, a fellow cop told them about a routine traffic stop a month before that suddenly seemed quite significant.
6: The white Honda Accord.
2: It was in the early morning hours that Carrollton police officers stopped a car about a mile from the Howard home.
6: So how long have you been in Carrollton tonight?
7: Been trying to find my uncle's house for 2, 3, 4 hours.
6: Okay. The reason I ask is I saw you guys earlier, and I see you again, and
7: we were going circles.
2: There were two men in the car. They were 100 miles from their homes in East Texas.
6: Can you step out of the car just for a second? I want to talk to you a little bit.
2: The driver was a 19-year-old named Dustin Hyrums. According to the police, Hyrums appeared to be high on something, possibly meth. Initially, he told the police that he'd come to Carrollton to get money from his uncle. But seconds later, he said he was looking for his stepfather. Then he said his stepfather was in jail and that he was really looking for someone else.
6: Tell me who you were visiting here, because now I'm confused. You said uncle, and then you just said it was me.
8: John. Okay.
6: Okay.
8: We always called him John.
6: Okay.
8: That was it.
6: So John's a friend of the family.
8: Yes, basically.
2: John? That's a name you'll hear later in this story. But at the time, it meant nothing to the officers.
8: We're not trying to cause no problems.
2: The whole thing might have been forgotten except for this. At one point, Hiram's blurted out that he was a hitman involved in a plot to kill a Carrollton woman. At the time, it sounded like another crazy story from a drug-addled teenager. Police looked into it anyway, but they couldn't pin it down. Hiram's was booked on minor charges and released. Weeks later, Nancy was shot.
3: Once the incident occurred on August the 18th where Nancy was shot, it really kind of tied those two things together.
2: Police wondered if Dustin Hiram's and his buddy in the car were tied to the shooting. If Nancy could pick either of those men out of a photo lineup, the detectives figured it would be case closed.
4: Are you thinking she's going to be able to ID one of these guys immediately?
5: Oh, yeah. We could get the shooter identified. I mean, that's over half the battle right there.
4: So you show her the photos and?
3: She wasn't able to identify anybody from the photo lineups.
4: Was that a letdown?
5: Yeah, but it's expected.
4: Are you thinking it still could be them? She might have just gotten it wrong.
5: Yeah. Oh, yeah. Just because she didn't identify them, that wasn't for us to change direction, go anywhere else. We're still on the trail on those two.
2: But just as they were beginning their hunt for Dustin Hiram's, the investigators got a call. As luck would have it, there was someone over at the county jail who claimed he had the inside story of the shooting.
5: A Denton County investigator called us and stated that Billy Johnson, an inmate, wanted to speak with us about the shooting.
2: The detectives were intrigued and set up a meeting at the county jail.
9: Just for the record, Billy, you have asked to speak with us. Is that correct?
10: Yes, sir.
2: His full name was Billy Earl Johnson. His rap sheet showed he was a career criminal with a reputation for being mean and scrappy, a reputation Billy didn't mind discussing.
10: I mean, I got a reputation of being a badass. I mean, I ain't. Everybody's claiming me to be tough and bad. I don't claim to be tough and bad. I'm mean. I'm going to hurt you. If you jump on me, I'm going to hurt you.
2: If Billy was mean, he was also calculating. Police would soon learn that whatever tale he had to tell could be theirs for a price.
1: Coming up.
10: It was two of them had done it.
5: He's providing a lot of information that he should not know.
1: An inmate who seems to know all about the plot to murder Nancy, and it may be a family affair.
3: It's certainly a strange cast of characters. Some people might depict them as the Hee Haw Gang.
1: The Hee Haw Gang? They're about to hit this case like a monster truck. When Dateline can...
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3: Nancy Howard was shot point blank at her home in Carrollton, Texas. Remarkably, she survived. And a week into the investigation, detectives Wall and Turner got a lead from an inmate who claimed to know he knew the real story behind the crime. His name was Billy Earl Johnson. The cops knew Billy Earl was a tough guy from East Texas, an area about 90 miles from Carrollton, home to those piney woods. Billy was the ringleader of a colorful crew, many of them petty criminals, related to Billy by blood or marriage.
4: There's certainly a strange cast of characters, but you know, they're East Texas folks, and some people might depict them as the Hee Haw Gang.
3: A gang that was just getting by in a region that's struggling to make it.
5: There's a lot of drugs, a lot of methamphetamine out there. If someone makes money out there, has extra money, they just hand it out to each other.
3: At his meeting with investigators, Billy Earl was a man on a mission. He wanted to cut a deal, and fast.
6: I'm 49 years old. I done been to the pen a total of 15 years. Mm-hmm. I got grandkids that I want to spend the rest of my life with. I want to be free, and I want out this weekend.
3: Billy told the cops he knew things about the shooting that they did not, including the identity of the hit team. He played hardball, even as he mixed his metaphors.
6: I got the big ace in the hole, and I got the ball in my court on this. If y'all want this murder, this attempted murder solved, y'all need to work with me because I ain't playing. Y'all want it, I'll give it to you in a golden basket.
3: But if the cops didn't want to play, then Billy Earl was going to zip it.
6: I'm not giving up nothing until I got something solid on my end. I'll die with it.
5: He thought he was in control.
7: Because he was sitting on an important piece of information.
5: Oh, yeah. Yeah. And so, I told him, I can't go to the DA with you just saying this. You got to provide some information.
3: So Billy did. He was in jail on drug charges the night Nancy was shot. But he told investigators he not only knew who ordered the hit on Nancy, he knew how it went down.
6: It was two of them that done it. One driving to pick them up, and one that pulled the trigger. Now, which one drove, which one pulled the trigger, I don't know, but I know both of them.
3: Billy told the detectives he thought the murder-for-hire plot began sometime around 2009.
6: I was laying on the couch and the phone rang.
3: A stranger was on the line.
6: How he got my information from them, I don't know.
3: The stranger said his name was John.
6: He said, you don't know me, told me his name. Said, don't know you, but I was caught word that you might be the one to do a job for me.
3: The job? Kill Nancy Howard.
6: He wanted it done, actually, so it wouldn't come on him. Like a carjacking, purse snatching.
3: John was a man of means, he told the detectives, who drove a Lexus and communicated with a disposable drop phone.
6: You see that number right there?
8: 1764.
6: That's John's contact number, if he still got the phone.
8: That's how you call him?
5: He had it memorized. And so he provided the whole phone number, which was that 1764 number.
3: Billy knew more. He could describe Nancy's car.
6: She ain't had it long. It's brand new.
8: Okay.
6: It's dark blue. It's a four doors. It's got like a hatchback type.
5: He's providing a lot of information that he should not know, so it's pretty obvious.
7: So you're buying it?
5: Yeah, we're buying that he knows a lot about what's going on and that he's involved in this.
9: I don't think this woman deserves what happened.
6: No, she sure didn't. But if,
9: and she deserves a little bit of justice.
6: Yep, and she'll get so, it. But I want my back scratched too.
9: Maybe not from you.
6: I want my back scratched too.
3: Billy told the cops he never intended to follow through with the hit.
6: I'm not going to go kill nobody.
3: Instead, he was going to play John, take him for as much money as possible. And for more than 2 years, that's just what happened.
10: How many conversations have you had with John regarding this being done?
11: No.
10: More than 10?
11: Yeah.
10: More than 20?
6: 50, 60.
3: Detectives say it wasn't just Billy playing the John game. Members of Billy's crew were at it as well, and the cops already knew one of them.
12: My name's John. Okay.
7: Okay.
12: We always called him John. Okay. That was it.
3: Remember Dustin Hyrums? He was the young man pulled over a month before Nancy was shot. He spun a crazy story that night about being a hitman. Turns out, Dustin is Billy's stepson. Maybe his story hadn't been so crazy after all.
2: Coming up, could the Hee-Haw gang hold the key to this case?
5: He started laying out the whole thing.
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0: Detectives Wall and Turner headed for East Texas immediately after hearing details only an insider could know about the Nancy Howard shooting. Their informant was Billy Earl Johnson. He was the patriarch of an East Texas family. He claimed he'd been involved in a plot to kill Nancy. Wall and Turner wanted to talk to those family members, starting with Billy's stepson, Dustin Hyrums. Billy Earl didn't seem to think much of him.
1: He's so stupid, he didn't know how to put antifreeze in a pickup truck. That dude don't know nothing about nothing.
0: Dustin Hyrums, remember, was the young man pulled over in Nancy's neighborhood a month before she was shot.
2: His name's John, okay?
3: Okay.
2: We always called him John, okay. That was it.
0: The detectives found Dustin staying with friends in a trailer.
4: We were able to locate him, get him in custody, and then for the next probably 2.5 to 3 days, Brian and I spent talking to Dustin.
5: You're a good kid. Get yourself messed up in a little thing, but you're a good kid.
3: What was that like?
6: The first night, of course, he was on meth, crying. He was pretty upset.
0: And so it was Dustin, scared and strung out, who provided the detectives with new details about this man named John. A man who wanted Nancy Howard killed and wasn't shy about suggesting how it could be done.
4: He told Dustin that he wanted Nancy to be robbed while she was staying at the hotel in Grapevine, and he wanted it done with a baseball bat.
0: John provided a photo of her, details about her schedule, and even suggested Nancy be killed while scrapbooking with friends.
7: See, that you're not wrong. She's a Christian woman, dude. Who shared with you that she's a Christian woman? John did.
0: Dustin told the detectives John liked to spread his money around.
6: He started laying out the whole thing regarding his stepdad, Billy Johnson, his mom, meetings with John, large sums of money being transferred. He was talking right in the millions.
3: Sounds hard to believe.
6: Yeah, and so he lays out, including his grandmother receiving money, Billy's other children that were involved.
0: Soon, Dustin says members of the Johnson clan were calling John whenever they needed money.
6: When they're in jail and can't get bonded out, then he decides, short stories, that he decides, well, I can do this and start getting all this money.
0: At one point, Dustin said John gave him $24,000 to carry out the hit, money that he promptly spent on meth or gave away.
6: He had $8,000 blow off his car, he told us, at a church parking lot.
3: Didn't care?
6: I said, did you go back and get it? Nah. I think, are you kidding me? No, I'll get more.
0: As the investigators dug deeper, they learned that nearly a dozen people from East Texas knew about the plot to kill Nancy. Charlie Louderman was one of them.
8: So have you heard about the shooting in Carrollton?
9: Yeah, I
8: heard. Everybody else heard about it? And you know who it involved in?
9: Yeah.
8: Who's that?
9: Billy Earl Johnson and Mr. John.
8: Mr. John. So you know Mr. John?
9: Yeah, I know.
0: Charlie Louderman was one of the few who was not related by blood or marriage to Billy Earl Johnson.
9: Billy Earl, I tell you, he is one mad son of a bitch.
0: Charlie, who started out as a bodyguard for Billy Earl, says Billy and Mr. John tried to get him to shoot Nancy Howard.
9: This man, he tried to get me to kill that woman.
8: Did he really?
9: Did he? Did
8: you want to do it?
9: Yeah, I want
8: the
9: truth.
8: You got that recorder on? Yeah.
9: I've got to have the truth.
8: Yeah, you're right. That son of a bitch tried to get me to kill that woman.
0: Now out of jail, Charlie told us that sometimes John transferred money between bank accounts. And sometimes John met Charlie and Billy and handed over packages of cash at a hamburger joint or at a gas station. And John was always pressing them to get the hit done.
10: I mean, he was, hey, you think you can get it done now? What's the chances? You know, where are y'all at? Billy would tell him, you know, hey, we're about an hour away. We'll call you when we get close. Okay, well, call me when you've got confirmation. You know, I want this thing done.

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0: Throughout the piney woods of East Texas, detectives Turner and Wall heard the same refrain. A man named John was paying top dollar to rid the earth of a church lady named Nancy Howard. To hear the East Texans tell it, John was a murky blend of money and murderous intent. But a picture snapped by one of the locals of the man they called John made everything crystal clear. John was Frank Howard.
1: There is a photograph of Frank Howard sitting in his gray Lexus. And in the foreground of the picture, Billy Johnson sitting on his motorcycle.
0: He may have been Frank to his friends and Mr. John to the East Texans, but in truth, he was both. His full name was John Franklin Howard.
2: John Franklin Howard.
3: A.K.A. Frank.
2: Frank.
1: Yeah.
0: Three names for a man who'd evidently been living three lives. One with his wife in Carrollton, one with his mistress in California, and a third one with the East Texas crowd.
2: It was a surprise just based on being a Beaver Cleaver family, being involved with the church. It was unusual.
0: So 8 days after Nancy was shot, the detectives returned to the scene of the crime. This time, they had a warrant.
4: And I'm sitting there watching TV and working, and and the police show up at the door to arrest me. And that was I have no clue what's going on and what's happening.
3: They just put you in the car and took you to the station?
4: Yep.
0: The charge? Solicitation for murder. Frank's children were in shock. Their father may have had an affair, they thought, but hiring hitmen? That made no sense.
5: It's a very specific type of evil person that tries to kill their spouse. And my dad is just not that person. You know, having an affair is a human mistake. Trying to murder someone is not human. No human would do that. And I'm sorry, my dad is a human. Humans make mistakes.
6: It was such a huge leap to what they were accusing him of. And I had never felt like my dad hated the kids enough to do that to our mom. And he never hated my mom, never talked poorly about my mom enough to do that.
0: Even Nancy refused to believe that her husband of nearly 30 years could have orchestrated a plot to have her killed.
7: Well, you know, I was totally in shock. This is so far from anything, first of all, that I ever dreamed that I would be involved in. But second of all, it all came at the same time. I'm shot, and then I find out my husband has been having a 3-year affair. I was in disbelief. It was so far-fetched.
0: His friends felt the same way. In fact, Frank was so well-regarded in Carrollton that his friends offered to post his $1 million bond. At his bond hearing, witness after witness testified to his character and sterling reputation. Even Denton County Prosecutor Jamie Beck was impressed.
8: People from his church, people from his community, clients, current clients, came forward and packed the courtroom for a bond hearing, which is just unheard of. They took the stand. They, just sang his praises on what a good guy he was.
0: Though he quickly bonded out of jail, the investigators were convinced Frank Howard was behind the attempt on his wife's life. Not only could they prove he'd been having an affair and that he'd paid hundreds of thousands of dollars to a bunch of make-believe hitmen, they also had a picture of him meeting with one of them. Still, a crucial element for solving this case was missing.
1: We're still knee-deep in the middle of this. We don't have the shooter identified, and everyone that we have arrested up until this point, we can only confirm that they're involved in a solicitation to have Nancy killed.
0: Which is not to say that they didn't get some useful hints from the East Texans.
1: Dustin Hiram's, he gives us the name of Michael Speck. And Michael Speck is Billy Johnson's nephew.
0: The investigators zeroed in on that name, Michael Speck. A search of jail recordings of Billy Earl Johnson's phone calls soon revealed a surprise. Not only did they hear Billy Earl talking about somebody named Michael, they also heard another familiar voice. It was the voice of Frank Howard.
9: I can get out of here. It's going to take about a month to get out of here, but I need some money.
10: Well, that's part of my problem. I mean, what happened to Michael? I gave him a bunch of money.
9: Well, how much you give him?
10: And I don't even know anymore. It's been so long.
9: You give him 20?
10: at least.
1: It's clear from those phone conversations at the jail that Frank's direct phone conversations at the jail that Frank's directly involved in orchestrating this.
10: Michael's got everything I had left, and he said he could take care of everything.
0: Even though the police were sure Michael Speck was one of the men in that silver car, they had no idea who the other man was. Then, a few months later, a call out of the blue seemed to provide the break they'd been looking for. The caller sounded credible because she knew details that only the shooter and Nancy would know. For instance, in a flustered moment, Nancy had handed her bag of food to the shooter.
1: My ears perked up, and I felt like she had some pretty good information about who was responsible for shooting Nancy.
0: The caller led them eventually to someone who they believed was the shooter. His name was also Michael Lawrence. He and Speck had been prison cellmates.
11: This is like 6 degrees of separation.
1: It is.
11: Everyone in this case.
1: And all the puzzle pieces were starting to come together for us.
0: The police thought they could finally put both Michaels in that silver car on the night Nancy was shot. It would now be up to a jury to decide whether Frank Howard had paid them to kill his wife.
12: Coming up, the case begins, and the witnesses sure were colorful, but were they credible?
11: Very questionable characters.
5: Absolutely.
11: How do you get the jury to believe what they're saying?
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0: In the months after Nancy Howard was shot in the face and left for dead, she tried to move on. She divorced Frank and found comfort in the sheltering embrace of her faith and family.
1: Oh, isn't that pretty?
0: She even enjoyed happy moments when the shooting was almost forgotten, like the day her youngest daughter got married and Frank walked Brianna down the aisle.
2: It was very special that he was able to do that. And for me, there was, you know, never a doubt in my mind that my dad would be walking me down the aisle.
3: And we actually had a very good time. It was a very joyful time. I can remember walking with him and saying, well, we ended up doing this together after all, didn't we?
0: Hard to imagine? Not really, if you remember that Frank and Nancy always put family first. For a long time, Nancy refused to believe the worst about Frank. As the months passed, she had a change of heart, though she kept hoping she was wrong.
3: I believe he had relationships with the kind of people who would do something like this. But I am going to let the jury make the decision on whether he called the shot.
4: So you're not ready to say he ordered?
3: I'm not ready to say that.
0: Denton County Prosecutor Jamie Beck was ready to say that and a lot more.
5: I try not to get too personally involved, so to speak, but I did not like him. I did not like the good versus evil aspect to him and the manipulation that I felt.
0: In early August 2014, Frank Howard went on trial for attempted capital murder. Prosecutors started with Nancy's 911 call.
6: Oh, Lord Jesus, help me.
0: It was an emotional opening punch, one that left Frank visibly shaken, as did Nancy's testimony about her injuries and overwhelming feelings of betrayal.
3: I was married to a man named Frank Howard. For the majority of our marriage, I was married to Frank Howard. But when John walked in the door, he started taking over. Frank was a man who was loving and kind. He had integrity. John was about himself.
0: Prosecutors laid out their theory. John, a.k.a. Frank Howard, had hired a hitman to kill his wife. But for more than 2 years, he'd ended up throwing money at one potential killer after another to get the job done.
7: This group of characters, some people have even called them the Hee-Haw Gang.
5: Yes.
7: Very questionable characters.
5: Absolutely.
7: With long rap sheets. How do you get the jury to believe what they're saying?
5: When you're going to go out and hire a hitman, you're not going to hire a good person off the street. You're going to hire a criminal. You're going to hire somebody with a seedy past and that's willing to do that job.
0: If orange is the new black, this was a fashionable crowd. On the stand, the witnesses from East Texas corroborated each other's stories. They testified they'd received money from a man named John to kill his wife. They had communicated with John by calling his drop phone. And each of them said that John and Frank were one and the same. Charlie Louderman says John didn't seem happy to see his East Texas friends again.
8: He didn't want to see me there. He didn't like that. He was twirling his pen, pop, pop, like a principal going to give me some licks.
0: Charlie told the jury about seeing vast sums of money change hands.
8: Sometimes it'd be $5,000, sometimes it'd be $80,000. I counted $83,000 on my bedroom floor.
0: Investigators were able to follow the money on Frank's computers. They found wire transfer receipts that added up to more than $750,000. Assistant Prosecutor Rick Daniel.
7: It sounds hard to believe that Frank, the accountant, the meticulous numbers guy, is just throwing around money. And not only throwing around money, but they're documenting it. They're wire transfers. It's hard to believe.
9: Right. At first, it was all cash. And I think he just kind of got tired of having to go and meet. And once he started with the wire transfer, I think he probably realized that, you know, it's done. Might as well keep going, doing it now. And I think he just kept trying to get a solution to his problem by just throwing more money at it.
0: The East Texans who gladly took that money were not charged because they were either doing time or facing prosecution for other crimes. Still, Jamie Beck and her team wanted to link Frank to the men who they believe actually shot Nancy, the men in the silver car. First, they tried to establish that Frank had paid the alleged driver, They played a snippet of the jailhouse call recorded a few weeks before the shooting.
1: And so I basically, you know, gave Michael everything. I said, I'm all in with you, buddy, because I said, I don't know what else to do. All in with him.
0: Even more incriminating, prosecutors said phone records proved Frank was communicating with the alleged driver the day of the shooting. As for the alleged shooter, the other Michael, the prosecution called a witness who testified he confessed to her the night Nancy was shot. Jamie Beck summed up that testimony.
10: He does a full-out confession. I've murdered someone. I shot a woman in the forehead, in her garage, took her food and her purse, and then we dumped everything on the way back.
0: Both Michaels pleaded not guilty. Their day in court would come later. As for motive, the prosecutors told the court that was as old as time. Frank had another woman, and this was no casual fling. They presented evidence of Frank's devotion, the flowers, letters, and cards he sent to Suzanne Leontief when he wasn't with her. Police also discovered Frank had spent enormous sums of money on his mistress.
11: I think the figure that he had given Suzanne was $1.9 million. Ultimately, we discovered that they had purchased a home together in California. They had purchased a condo in Lake Tahoe together. He had given her $500,000 in cash. And so she was certainly living a life of with a lot of money from Frank.
0: The pictures police found of Suzanne on Frank's cell phone show a happy couple. But Suzanne had grown tired of being the other woman. She began putting pressure on Frank to get a divorce. The police found a letter from Frank dated December 2011, 8 months before the shooting, pleading for patience.
12: One of the lines was, "All I know to do is to get things done and hope you're still around." What do you think he meant by "to get things done"?
11: I think he meant follow through with killing Nancy.
0: In this text sent a few months before Nancy's shooting, Suzanne wrote, "I'm so sick of being alone. You need to file by this Friday or move on. I've waited long enough." Prosecutors said that affair was Frank's motive, so all eyes were on Suzanne when she took the stand.
5: She believed that he was in a loveless marriage, that he was basically separated from his wife but living under the same roof for convenience sake, but in separate bedrooms.
12: How important was the mistress's testimony, Suzanne?
5: You know, I don't think Suzanne had any kind of knowledge about any of this. I don't think she knew that there was a murder-for-hire plot. I don't think she knew about any association with criminals. I think Suzanne fully believed, just like everybody else around Frank, they take him at his word and they believe him.
0: Prosecutors told the jury that for a family man like Frank, divorce was not an option. But, they argued, murder was.
5: I mean, it didn't have to happen. A divorce was the solution.
0: Frank was with Suzanne in California on the day Nancy was shot. Even so, he still found time to send an email to his wife. Prosecutor Jamie Beck read it to the jury in her closing argument.
10: "I know you have a busy day today, because he knows her schedule. He's provided it to the two Michaels. So I will try to call you sometime today. I love you and can't wait to get home to you." That's sick. That is sick. He wanted to get home to her casket. That's what he wanted to come home to.
0: On August 18th, 2014, 2 years to the day after Nancy was shot, the prosecution rested. Now it was the defense's turn to convince the jury that all those East Texans were lying, and that Frank never paid anyone to kill his wife.
13: Coming up, the defense comes out swinging, and in its corner, two devoted daughters.
2: "I wanted to be there for my dad. He's not this man that you're talking about."
13: When Dateline...
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5: Frank Howard was a confident man, or at least he claimed to be when he spoke to us a few months before his trial began.
6: Did you have anything to do with your wife being shot that day in your garage?
7: No, I did not. I absolutely did not.
5: Nevertheless, defense attorneys Jerry Cobb and Ricky Parrott knew they had their work cut out for them when they rose to Frank Howard's defense.
8: The state put on a large amount of evidence. They showed a lot of money being transferred. They showed the affair. They showed sympathetic pictures of the poor lady shot in the head when she's at the hospital.
5: Powerful images, to be sure. But the prosecution's case, they argued, simply didn't make sense.
8: It was really incredible to hear the allegations that a man would have spent the kind of money that they said was spent in order to have someone shot. And particularly in light of the fact that when you saw all the people that were saying he paid them, look at the kind of people they were.
5: So the first line of defense was don't trust anybody who wears prison garb to court.
8: I just believe that when the jurors look at the case and they see how these people are liars, they're criminals, they're drug users, that they won't lend any credibility to it. And if they don't believe those people, they can't convict him for attempted capital murder.
9: You got all these people who supposedly got hundreds of thousands of dollars to kill somebody, and they're not even being prosecuted. I mean, it makes no sense.
5: Not only that, but, the defense argued, some of their stories were just too fantastic to be believed. Take one from Charlie Louderman. He testified that some of Frank Howard's cash had come from the Middle East in body bags. It was money that literally reeked of death.
10: Some of it had hair with blood stuck to it. Some of it had burn marks on it. And I said, what in the hell is that awful damn smell? And Billy looked at me and said, you know that's how we're getting that money in here, is on dead bodies coming from Kuwait in the caskets.
5: The defense called that claim outrageous.
8: Just crazy things. Crazy. $80,000 or $100,000 in cash coming back in the body cavities of dead soldiers from Iraq. I mean, this man had crazy things.
5: The defense attorneys not only challenged the credibility of Billy Earl and his crew, they told the jurors the real reason Frank Howard was in contact with the East Texas crowd boiled down to one word, blackmail.
9: You take a guy who's been a straight arrow all of his life, has a great reputation in his hometown. I'm sure it would bother him if the people in the church knew he had an affair, knew he had a girlfriend, knew he went to Las Vegas, things like that. I think all those things would go into a reason for them to blackmail him and him to pay him money.
5: Frank's daughter, Ashley, agrees.
11: You see all of this money going out to all of these really shady people. You never really see any return. There's no action. So my belief is that he was being blackmailed.
6: For the affair?
11: I can't say what. My dad was a really generous person. Maybe somewhere in there, you know, it was, hey, give a guy a second chance, help me out. And then it just snowballed into either threatening his family or telling about the affair. I mean, I don't know. So I think it probably started as a generous, you know, give grace to somebody, help another human, and became something way out of his control.
5: According to the defense, Frank stopped paying members of the Johnson clan weeks before the shooting. And that, Frank's attorneys suggested, could be the reason Nancy was shot.
6: Do you think that this was payback to Frank because the money train had stopped.
8: I believe it was something to get the money going again. I believe they were sending him a message. You know, you're not going to quit paying us.
9: Very well could be that. And also, you know, they may not have really intended to kill Dancy. You know, the guy's standing right there, he shoots her in the head. She's still conscious. If he was going to kill her, why didn't he shoot her again?
5: Frank did not take the stand in his own defense, but all three of the Howard children did.
6: Was it hard to take the stand in the trial, knowing what was at stake?
12: It definitely was because, you know, I wanted to be there for my dad and I wanted to do things and say things that gave a different perspective to, he's not this man that you're talking about. He's imperfect, absolutely, but he's a good person.
6: You could have been his best weapon, his own children standing behind him.
11: And when we say that we support our dad, it's not a blind support. It's a well thought out support and it's a reasoned support. And we've been able to separate the feelings about the affair from the feelings about his involvement in this criminal scheme.
5: In closing, the defense attorneys urged jurors to ask themselves one question. Did the prosecutor's theory of why and how Frank Howard plotted his wife's murder make any sense?
9: Where in the world is any evidence been told you that divorce is unacceptable to Mr. Howard? He's already had a divorce. He's been married once. Look at the evidence and ask yourself if that's what that means.
8: And I do not believe, as reasonable people, you can convict someone on the testimony of the kind of people they brought in here that their house of cards has to be built on. And it starts with Billy Johnson. And it ends with Billy Johnson. Because I do not believe that's the kind of evidence in this country that we want to use to convict someone of a crime, to deprive them of their liberty if they're convicted.
5: The jury now held Frank Howard's fate in its hands.
13: Coming up, the man who seemed of rock-solid character, or this cast of characters? Who would the jury believe?
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0: They'd once called themselves the Beaver Cleaver family. Close, wholesome, and picture perfect. If nothing else, John Franklin Howard's attempted capital murder trial proved that image was as dated as a black and white rerun. Nancy sat on the prosecution side of the courtroom, surrounded by her friends and family, and Frank's supporters sat across the aisle behind the defense table. As for the children, when they were in the courtroom, they almost always sat on their dad's side of the aisle.
1: For me, I was just very, you know, focused on the goal, focused on what we're here for, and it was my dad all the way.
0: The tension and stress caused by the Howard children's devotion to their father was at times etched on Nancy's face.
2: I'm trying to understand. You have to understand, they had continual contact with their father for the past 2 years. And they, too, wanted to believe that their father was the same man.
0: After 10 days of testimony and a mountain of evidence, jurors might have been expected to be out for a while.
3: Has the jury reached a verdict in this case?
0: But they weren't.
4: Yes, we have, Your Honor.
3: And is that a unanimous verdict of each and every one of the 12 jurors in this case?
4: Yes, it is.
3: Please hand that to the bailiff.
0: It had taken just 90 minutes of deliberation for the jury to reach a decision.
3: We, the jury, find the defendant, John Howard, guilty of the offense of attempted capital murder as alleged in the indictment.
5: When you heard that word guilty, what's going through your mind?
2: Just complete heartbreak. But yet it was also peace because it was finally over.
0: In a separate hearing, Frank Howard was sentenced to life in prison.
6: My gut reaction is, well, now we have to appeal.
5: So you didn't even let the guilty process?
6: No, I mean, because for me, that was the plan. Not guilty, we move on. Guilty, we appeal. There's no, let's all cry and hold hands and be sad because dad is in jail for... No, we're going to appeal.
5: It's probably easier to cope that way, I would think.
6: Mm-hmm. Yeah.
1: At first, there's kind of shock. Mm-hmm. And then it's like, you're just angry. You're angry that they didn't, because, you know, you don't feel like they got the truth.
3: You may be seated, sir.
0: In the end, Frank Howard's appeals were denied. But even then, this case was far from over. Remember the Michaels, the two men prosecutors say actually carried out the attack on Nancy? In 2015, Billy Earl's nephew, Michael Speck, turned on his former cellmate, Michael Lawrence, in return for a reduced sentence. Speck testified at Lawrence's trial that Michael Lawrence had been the trigger man. Lawrence was convicted of aggravated assault with a deadly weapon and sentenced to 60 years in prison. He appealed, and in 2017, the Texas court overturned his conviction on the grounds that evidence introduced relating to the overall murder-for-hire scheme was misleading and unfairly prejudicial. Lawrence was retried, and this time, a jury found him not guilty. But Lawrence wasn't off the hook yet. The district attorney decided to prosecute him for conspiracy to commit murder in the Nancy Howard case. In 2021, Lawrence pleaded guilty and received a 10-year sentence, minus credit for time served, about 8.5 years. As for the money Frank Howard used to finance the murder plot and support his lavish lifestyle, turns out it was stolen from that wealthy defense contractor Frank once worked for.
5: Some people might have a hard time wrapping their head around the fact that he was just so haphazardly giving out money.
7: Yes.
5: Just freely giving it out.
7: The only way I can explain that is when you don't earn the money, when it's not from your hard work and efforts, it has no value. The money didn't have meaning to him other than how he could use it to manipulate people.
0: In late 2015, an arbitration panel determined that Frank Howard had embezzled more than $6 million from his former boss between 2009 and 2012. Frank was ordered to repay that money with interest.
5: You went into this, though, hoping there was a chance that maybe he didn't call the shots on
2: this. Right, I did. I tried to keep my heart open.
5: So you have no doubt in your mind now that...
2: Absolutely.
5: ...that Frank called the shots on your attempted murder.
2: Absolutely. John called the shots.
5: It's almost like an alter ego.
2: Yep. It is.
8: I want to say, John Howard, you messed up, buddy.
0: Perhaps nobody knew John better than the East Texas crowd. Charlie Louderman, in full finger-wagging mode, says John Howard got what he deserved.
8: you're smart and you hired an idiot to do your dirty work.
5: Charlie says he regrets he ever got involved with Billy Johnson, and he's remorseful about what happened to Nancy.
8: I carry a lot of guilt over her injury with her eye because she just looked like a really happy lady in the pictures to me. And to John's children, I'm sorry, but your dad did it, you know. There's no getting around it.
5: But even after hearing the evidence, John and Nancy's daughters still believed their father was innocent.
9: There are going to be people watching this saying, you two girls are delusional. Your dad was found guilty of trying to have your mom killed, and here you are supporting your dad.
6: I get that, but I would say those people that think that we're delusional have not shared our experiences. They haven't sat down. They haven't gone to jail, sat behind that glass, picked up that phone, and talked to the same man that they've been talking to for the last 28 years. And you can say all day long, oh, that poor girl, you know, she just wants to support her dad. Let's be very clear. I think that justice needs to be served. I don't think it has been. And I think it's unfortunate that now we're all going to say we've gotten justice for my mom and that man is a terrible human being. And the truth is there's no justice for my mom and now there's no justice for my dad.
5: Though the sisters conceded in 2014 that the family's bonds had been strained by this case, they insisted those bonds had not been broken entirely.
9: Do you hope that as time goes on, things can be healed with your mother?
1: Oh, absolutely. It's a very raw time. A big life event happened, a big change happened. So we're all having to process what we feel and then come back together and really sort it out.
9: The future for the Howard family?
6: We were a strong family then. We're going to be a strong family in the future. And those two are not going to look the same, but that's okay. We're going to figure it out.
5: And they seem to be taking steps in that direction. The last time we spoke, Nancy told us she now has a healthy relationship with her children and grandchildren. And though she has not spoken to Frank, she says her kids are in touch with their father and have visited him in prison. Meanwhile, Nancy has moved on with her life. She went back to work at a law firm as an administrative assistant and later remarried. She also told her story in a book titled The Shooting of Nancy Howard, A Journey Back to Shore.
10: Deep in my heart is broken because that's... I would have loved to continue to be in the Beaver Cleaver family. I would have loved to continued being married to Frank because I loved that man with all my heart. And that man loved me at some point. But there was obviously a change in who he was and is.
11: That's all for now. I'm Lester Holt. Thanks for joining us. She was home with the kids, her husband out with friends, when it happened.
12: He said something about his kids telling him there was a robber.
13: All they told us was there was an intruder.
11: Their home, so deep in the woods, now shrouded in a mystery even deeper.
14: This is a real whodunit.
12: Very much so.
11: Police had suspects.
15: I remember Kelly not wanting to be home alone.
11: They also had a problem.
16: Why would this guy go up and kill this woman?
11: Her family had questions of their own.
17: Something is not right here. Something is wrong.
11: And then someone remembered a phone call and a fib.
18: I pulled up my phone and I'm like, that's strange.
11: A killer living two lives. A young mother living on borrowed time.
19: Everything you thought you knew was all a lie.
11: I'm Lester Holt, and this is Dateline. Here's Andrea Canning with The House in the Woods.
5: He wasn't exactly sure where the house was or what had happened there, but he knew it was bad.
20: Yeah, these ones are not fun to do.
5: Finally, he found it. Down a secluded driveway, a man on the front lawn waving him in.
21: What's going on?
22: Hey, I'm the neighbor.
5: Inside, the deputy could see signs of a struggle, blood on the floor.
21: Got blood on the wall, blood on the steps.
5: A broken wall. He searched the house.
21: Okay, kids' rooms, this one's clear. I'm gonna check this last room. Clear.
9: The trail led to this. To someone in a little room just beyond the stairs. Beyond all hope now.
7: Oh my God.
21: Yeah.
9: The house in the woods was home to Tom and Kelly Clayton and their two adorable children. He'd been a local star of sorts, a hockey player. And Kelly, she was a hometown girl, raised right here in the Finger Lakes region of New York State.
4: When you grow up here, it actually took for me to move away and go to college before I came back and really appreciated how pretty it is.
9: Andrea Spurrock is Kelly's best friend. They grew up together near Elmira, New York. She says it was as if the land had bred a sweetness into Kelly, maybe a little tartness too. After all, Mark Twain also lived here.
14: How did you see Kelly's sense of humor?
4: She was very goofy, always happy, always trying to have fun. She loved to laugh. She was sarcastic, witty. She always made things fun.
9: Funny and beautiful. They couldn't keep a girl like that in a small town forever. After college, Kelly broke some news to her big sister, Kim.
22: She was very enticed by some bright lights out west.
23: Absolutely. And she's like, I'm moving to Vegas.
22: What did you think when you heard that?
23: I was sad. But I was sad, but I was like, oh my God, go. You're so brave. Do it now.
22: Did you see her off?
4: Absolutely. And I remember she had parked, you know, at her mom's house. And I just remember running down the street.
22: Did you have any parting words or advice for her when she left?
4: I actually have a photo of us hugging, and it was like, it's such a sad photo to me. It was like the saddest day of my life.
9: Kelly came home to visit often enough, including Christmas of 2003. By then, Elmira had a new attraction, a minor league hockey team.
23: My mom, my sister, and I were at a hockey game, an Elmira Jackals hockey game, and this player gets checked into the boards and his helmet comes off. And all three of us were like, wow, he's pretty cute.
9: Kelly's mom, Liz.
24: We enjoyed watching him skate. He was fun. He really was.
9: He was Tom Clayton. He served as the Jackals' instigator, the guy who starts fights. When he and Kelly locked eyes, it was game over.
23: She met him that weekend.
22: She met the bad boy.
23: Yes, she did.
22: Was it instant for them?
23: Yes, it was.
9: They were married about 2 years later, and a few after that came the kids.
25: Hi.
9: A girl and a boy. Tom traded in his hockey skates for work boots to run a home restoration business. Now, Andrea had her best friend back home, plus Tom.
22: What did you love about him?
4: He was very generous. He would shower her with things. We had a mutual friend who he and his wife passed away in a car accident, and Tom immediately called me and was like, we've got to do this. Let's do this fundraiser. We did, you know, and he was like a brother.
9: Almost 10 years into the marriage, Kelly still gushed about her Tom.
8: She was just talking about, he's the greatest guy. I mean, I hit the jackpot with him.
22: Did that make you happy hearing that?
23: Yeah, it really did. It was like, wow, there's really somebody out there like that.
9: Greg and Linda Miller got to know the Claytons well over the years. They hosted poker games with Tom as a frequent guest. They affectionately called the former skater Hockey Puck. But there was one thing the Millers didn't envy about the Claytons, where they lived.
8: Because it's out in the middle of nowhere. We both said, see, we could never live out in the woods like that. I mean, that's what she said. I mean, just being out in the woods is scary enough sometimes, you know what I mean?
9: No one remembers Kelly feeling uncomfortable, even at night. Even alone, except for one evening in late September 2015. Andrea was chatting on the phone with Kelly. She wasn't her usual happy self.
4: She was like, all right, I'm tired, good night. You know, all right, leave me alone, pretty much.
22: Why was it odd that she might want to go to bed early one night?
4: I think she was really stressed out. But she didn't. She was a night owl, you know. She stayed up. Her kids stay up late, you know. It wasn't normal.
9: Neither, of course, was what followed.
26: Sir, you need to calm down so I can help you, okay?
27: Yeah.
26: What's your name?
27: My name's Tom.
9: Tom Clayton was on the phone to 911. Something about his wife. She wasn't breathing.
26: How long has she been down?
27: I don't know. I just got home.
9: The Clayton home. tucked down a pocket of a long, dark road. It would never be home again.
11: What had happened? When we come back...
0: En route, I felt there's something wrong here.
1: That maybe this isn't medical.
0: There was something more to it.
11: There certainly was.
0: I said, where's your wife? And he pointed to the kitchen area, and that is when I walked around.
21: Oh, okay.
11: When Dateline continues.
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9: Car accidents, drug overdoses. Those are the kinds of emergency calls Deputy Dean Swan of the Steuben County Sheriff's Office responds to. The one he and his partner got after midnight on September 29th, 2015, that was a first.
26: How long has she been down?
32: I don't know. I just got home.
0: We received a dispatch from our 911 center. Unknown possible medical situation. I responded, to be honest with you, en route, I did not feel, that I felt there was something wrong here. Just top intuition, I guess, is what it was.
1: That maybe this isn't medical.
0: Yeah, there was something more to it. It just seemed that way.
9: His instinct proved right. Still, he didn't expect what came next inside the home of Tom and Kelly Clayton. This is footage from the body camera Swan was wearing that night. He arrived to find a man outside coming towards him. It was a neighbor.
21: How you doing?
33: I'm okay.
21: What's going on?
33: Tom just came. I'm the neighbor.
21: Okay.
33: He just came and got me out of bed.
21: Why?
3: He's right in the house.
5: Okay, what happened?
3: His wife is in there.
0: I went in, located Mr. Clayton, and he was kind of down on his knees, kind of bobbing up down, visibly upset. And in the hallway, between the hallway and the transition area between the hallway and the dining room.
5: Anybody else in the house, Tom? Just you?
7: I got the kids. They're at the neighbor's house.
0: I says, "Where's your wife?" And he pointed to the kitchen area. And that is when I walked around and I located the victim on the kitchen floor.
5: Oh, okay.
22: It was Tom's wife, Kelly. Right away, the deputy knew she'd been murdered.
4: What did you see?
0: The victim, there was blood spatter on walls, ceiling. Victim had blood pooling around her head.
5: Tom, where were you when this all went down?
7: Playing poker with my buddy.
22: Tom said he had just come home from a poker game to find Kelly dead on the floor and his 7-year-old daughter, Charlie, saying something about a break-in.
7: I came home and my daughter said there was a robber in the house and she saw them.
5: Okay, come on out here, man. Come on out here. I want you to have a seat. You don't need to see that anymore, okay?
4: His kids were home?
0: Kids were home when this occurred.
4: Where were they?
0: When I got on scene, he had taken them to the neighbor, so I never saw the kids.
4: What did you think about the person capable of doing this to this mother with her children at home?
0: There's no way to describe a person like that. They're not a person.
5: Here, I want you to have a seat.
22: The officer led Tom to his patrol car.
5: All right. Come on.
7: Get that water.
5: Yeah, we'll get you water. Take it easy, bud. Take it easy. Come on over here, Tom. I'm just kidding. You're not in trouble, okay? I'm just going to have you have a seat so we can talk to you. All right? Take it easy. You're not in trouble. Just sit right there. I'm going to leave the door open. Just sit right there and relax.
22: Then the deputy and his partner went back inside the house to make sure the killer wasn't still hiding inside.
5: Okay, kids' rooms. This one's clear.
22: Okay. As they searched, guns drawn, it became clear how the crime unfolded.
5: There's blood all over up here.
0: From what I could see, the attack started in the main bedroom, went out into a hallway. Looks like a fight ensued. There were pictures knocked off the wall, and there was a landing. The stairs go straight down, and then there's a left turn landing, and there was a big hole in the wall, like where a body part of some kind had gone into the wall and broke the wall. I knew that just from my experience, training, that, okay, this started up here and worked its way down there.
4: And she was fighting.
0: She was fighting. Yes, she was fighting.
22: Next, they searched the basement and the rest of the house.
5: I don't see any blood in it.

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1: Say, calm down, sit down, relax, and just tell him, hey, we just need you to stick around because we have to talk to you, try to find out what happened here.
2: But to find out what happened, they'd have to go to another house where one of the county's top lawmen was about to perform one of the most difficult interviews of his career.
3: It took me personally a long time to get to work through in my own mind, and it stayed with me quite a while.
4: Coming up, a child witness.
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5: I just remember Corey walking up and down the road the whole time. Something's not right. Something is not right.
4: When Dateline.
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4: Kelly's sister Kim raced to the scene. She'd gotten the call.

0: Paul, Kelly had been hurt badly.
1: So it's pitch black, and all you see are New York State Trooper cars, sheriff cars, Corning police cars. I see ambulance, all these lights. I first run to the ambulance because I think they're going to be working on my sister. I'm like, where's my sister? Where is she?
0: Police explained the awful truth. Kelly was dead.
1: We were screaming, wailing. I mean, I was throwing up on the side of the road.
2: You can't believe she's dead. I mean, it's like it's inconceivable that she could be dead.
0: They wouldn't let you see Kelly either, right?
1: No. They just kept saying, Kim, you don't want to see her.
0: Was your first instinct that maybe there was some kind of a home invasion?
1: Yes,
0: some
1: it was.
0: Some stranger?
1: Yes, it was.
0: Kelly's best friend got a call from Kim's husband, Corey.
3: And my dad drove me there. And by the time I got there, everyone was there. I just remember Corey clinching. Keep clinching his fists and walking up and down the road the whole time. Something's not right. Something is not right. Something doesn't add up. And we were all just so confused. They wouldn't tell us anything.
0: So nothing. You knew nothing.
3: Nothing.
4: Can one of you stay with him? That's the husband.
0: One comfort, officers told the family that Kelly's children were safe at a neighbor's house. They didn't mention what the eldest, Charlie, had been through.
5: She saw everything, and she saw it happen.
0: Steuben County Sheriff Jim Allard interviewed the 7-year-old that night. He was astonished by her poise and bravery as she gave him the details of what had happened.
5: Her story begins that she was in her room playing on her tablet. And she said she heard Mommy yelling, run, Charlie, run, repeatedly, screaming it, run, Charlie, run. And Mommy got to her door and got the door closed. And then she heard more commotion. She opened, went into the hallway and followed the commotion, down the hallway, down the steps, into the kitchen, and observed Mommy fighting with what she termed as the robber. And she got up and pantomimed for me of a person standing over another person with an object in their hand, striking that person that was on the ground. And she described the object as a cylinder that the robber, as she kept calling him, used.
0: She went on to give the sheriff a detailed description of the so-called robber's appearance.
5: She described the person to me as a male wearing jeans and a dark shirt and a mask. And I initially asked her, you keep saying it's a man, how do you know it's a man? And she told me, because of his eyes. And I said, well, what about his eyes let you know it's a man? She said, his eyes are just like daddy's. So then I stood up and I said, how tall was the guy? Was he taller than me or was he shorter than me? She said he was same height as daddy. And I said, okay. And then I said, how much did he weigh? Was he heavier than me? Was he thinner than me? He's the same as daddy. And she says, and the mask he had on is just like daddy's mask that he wears hunting.
0: After the robber left, Charlie said she rushed to hug her mother and then knew there was one more thing to do. She had to go upstairs and take care of her 3-year-old brother. To the sheriff, the 7-year-old's story was both chilling and heartbreaking.
5: It was a memory I'll have with me the rest of my life. It's one of those that takes a little part of you with them. Here's a little girl who does remind me very much of my own daughter, and she's working through. I just watched Mommy brutally attacked. It could be Daddy. Where am I? Where does this leave me?
0: But could it be true? Did she really just see her father kill her mother? This had been a very bloody murder, and Deputy Dean Swan had looked Tom Clayton over carefully.
6: Did Tom have any blood on him?
7: I did not see any on him, no. No, I actually checked him for any injuries or any blood or anything on him, and he had nothing.
0: Tom had told the deputy he'd only just come in the door to find his wife dead. He'd been gone all night at his friend's house, the Millers, playing poker. So that's where investigators went.
8: I heard the banging on the door and ringing of the doorbell, and I woke him up. I'm like, somebody's banging at the door.
6: What time is this?
8: This is like 6 o'clock in the morning.
9: Oh, that's pretty early to get a knock at the door.
10: Nothing good happens from answering the door at 6 in the morning.
0: When Greg realized it was the police at his door, his first thought was that his daughters had been in a car accident.
10: The investigator told me, no, nothing is wrong with your daughters. Did a guy named Hockey Puck, as you know him, or Tom, play poker here last night?
9: Hockey Puck is Tom's nickname.
10: Correct. And I said, yes, he did. He said, well, when he went home, he found his wife murdered last night.
9: Wow.
10: And instantly it was like we're looking at each other, and it was like we're in a state of shock. And I said, obviously, you probably want to come in.
0: Greg gave the officers the details of the previous night. Tom had been in his basement playing poker until around midnight.
9: And normally, what time did the game wrap up?
10: Usually the games would go at 1:30, but we quit at 12, and by the time everybody got out of there, it was about 12:10.
0: It sounded like Tom was telling investigators the truth about where he'd been at poker night. They later determined the murder happened before the game wrapped up.
9: This is a real whodunit.
7: Yeah, very much so.
4: Come on over here, Tom. You're not in trouble, okay? I'm just going to have you have a seat so we can talk to you.
0: So despite what the little girl thought she saw, the investigation was far from over. Authorities were asking, who on earth would want Kelly Clayton dead?
11: Coming up.
1: I remember Kelly, you know, not wanting to be home alone if he was there.
11: A suspect who's no surprise to some, and a second suspect who is.
9: It doesn't feel like a slam dunk here.
12: No, it does not.
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0: Investigators were trying to figure out what had happened in the murder of Kelly Clayton. They were looking to the family for leads.
1: They were like, listen, do you guys know of anyone that possibly like could have done this?
0: Kelly's niece Molly had an idea.
1: I kind of like looked at my mom and I was like, yeah.
0: Molly, only 16 at the time, told police she'd spent the summer working for her uncle at his restoration business, ServPro. And there, she met one of his employees, a man named Michael Beard. Tom told her to keep her distance.
1: He never really wanted me around Michael Beard. He didn't want me, like, working with him.
0: Michael Beard was no stranger to the family.
2: He actually had done work at my sister's home. My sister would give his daughter Charlie's hand-me-downs, clothes, toys. My sister would make lunch for him when he was there working at her home.
0: While Kelly was kind to Beard, she told her sister she didn't always feel comfortable around him.
2: I remember Kelly, you know, not wanting to be home alone if he was there. You know, he was civil, he was nice, but I don't think she'd wanted to be left home alone.
0: Now, Molly told investigators that her Uncle Tom had recently fired Beard.
1: Michael Beard was fired September 17th, and then Kelly was murdered the like night of the 28th, 29th, so it wasn't long at all.
0: Was it possible that Beard was angry about losing his job and that Kelly's murder was some kind of revenge? Molly went through her cell phone and her Facebook contacts and gave investigators Beard's address.
1: I gave that to them and they were just like, okay, thank you.
0: The Steuben County Sheriff's Office needed all hands on deck and called in the New York State Police for assistance.
3: I was contacted by investigators the day of the homicide.
0: Investigator Matt Lambert was assigned to run down the Michael Beard lead.
4: What did you know about Michael Beard's background?
3: He actually was a pretty well-respected employee until September 17th when Tom had fired him.
4: Why did Tom fire him?
3: Stealing from jobs and drinking, I think, on the job. And that he fired him on the 17th because there's maybe some complaints from other employees at ServPro.
4: So there's some issues there.
3: Right.
0: But Beard was polite and cooperative when the investigator knocked on his door.
3: We said, hey, can you take a ride with us up to the barracks? And I said, yeah, just let me let my wife know.
4: And he already knew what it was about.
3: We told him that we wanted to talk to him about the homicide of Kelly Clayton.
0: The investigator asked Beard where he was the night of Kelly's murder. He said he was home, except for a beer run.
3: He actually kind of alibied himself at that point, saying that he was at that store the night before and that it was the same clerk working, that she could prove that he was in the store the night before.
4: Did he express that he knew anything about Kelly's murder?
3: No, he didn't say that he knew a thing about the murder.
4: Is he telling you anything about Tom Clayton?
3: No, just that he had worked for him.
0: And Beard denied any hard feelings toward his former boss, said he and Tom were still friends. In fact, he told the investigator it was Tom's partner who fired him, not Tom. And Tom was even trying to help Beard find another job.
4: Are you getting any bad feeling from him? Are you suspicious of him?
3: Not at all.
4: So you're thinking this is going to be something that we're going to cross off the list?
3: Yes. I didn't expect to see him again.
0: To the investigator and those close to Kelly, Michael Beard didn't seem like a good suspect after all.
4: Did you think it was possible that he's a disgruntled employee? He was, you know, taking revenge.
2: I didn't, because if you're disgruntled, why wouldn't you kill the person that you're disgruntled against? I mean, I'm angry at you, so I'm going to go kill your wife.
0: But as a matter of procedure, the investigator asked Beard for a DNA swab and permission to look through his cell phone.
3: He was very, very forthcoming, very willing, no problems, just very cooperative.
0: While the state investigator was checking out the not-so-promising Michael Beard tip, sheriff's investigators had Tom down at the station. Donnie Lewis said they still had questions.
4: For the most part, it looks pretty good for Tom.
5: Correct.
4: This alibi is pretty strong.
5: Absolutely. I mean, the witnesses that see him at the poker game, we know where he was all night.
4: That's not the end of the story, though.
5: That is not the end of the story.
0: Not the end of the story, because there was something investigators just couldn't get around. The daughter's story, her description of the killer. It was powerful evidence they couldn't ignore. And so, just hours after the murder,
6: defendant was remanded to Steuben County Jail without bail.
0: They arrested Kelly's husband, Tom Clayton, and charged him with murder.
4: How can you arrest him? What are you arresting him based on?
5: There's a lot of suspicion. There's a lot of – basically, we have to have probable cause to make an arrest.
4: What was the probable cause?
5: The biggest thing, the oldest child had made comments that it looked like daddy. It had daddy's eyes.
7: And as of the end of today
4: – Tanner Jubenville covered the story for NBC affiliate WETM-TV.
8: I don't know how they charged him, honestly. I don't know how they charged him so quickly.
4: He says the arrest had everyone in the newsroom scratching their heads.
8: Thomas had a great alibi. I mean, he was at a poker game 15 minutes away, even hours after they arrested him. I don't really know what grounds they had as far as actual evidence connecting him to the death.
4: If Tom was the killer, then there had to be a hole in that rock-solid alibi. Or maybe the authorities, thinking the husband always does it, had acted too fast. It doesn't feel like a slam dunk here, arresting this man.
5: It does not.
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10: 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And so I'm like, that's strange.
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0: Steuben County Sheriff's investigators had made a quick arrest in Kelly Clayton's murder. Her husband, Tom. To many, including Kelly's best friend, Andrea, it didn't make sense.
1: I loved him. She loved him. He was a part of our family. We were a part of theirs.
0: The Millers were also confused. They knew Tom couldn't have killed Kelly because he was at their house when she was murdered.
2: Was this a normal night, just like any other Monday?
3: Absolutely, just like any other Monday, yes.
0: But now the Millers wondered, had they missed something? They started thinking like detectives.
4: I'm like going over everything in my head. I'm like, what the heck? Why? You know, all this stuff. Who could it be? What's going on?
0: Then Linda Miller remembered. Tom at the poker game asking a favor.
4: I was doing dishes and he came into the kitchen and said, hey, can I borrow your phone for a second? He says, I left mine out in my car. I have to call at work. I said, oh, okay, sure. So I said, oh, it's on charge. Just a second. And he followed me into the bedroom. And I unplugged it, and I handed it to him, and he said, thanks. And it seemed like just a couple of minutes later, he was back, thank you, and he put it on the table.
0: It wasn't odd at the time, but now the phone call around 11 p.m. seemed important. Whom had Tom called?
4: I pulled up my phone, and I'm like, see if there was a number there, and there was nothing.
2: So there should be a number.
4: Should be a number.
2: He called somebody on the phone.
4: And so I'm like, that's strange. And I said, Greg, can you look at my phone?
3: And I says, there's nothing.
2: Is part of you thinking, oh, maybe he just decided not to make the call?
4: No, because I heard him talking. You could hear that, like at the mumbling, just a voice speaking of sorts, but nothing intelligible.
0: As the Millers struggled to make sense of that, they called the other men who'd been at their house that night. The poker players recalled the same detail. Tom's phone was always with him.
2: He had his phone at the poker table?
3: That's what poker players are saying, yes. It was there, yes. Yes.
2: So he has his phone at the poker table, but he's telling you he's left his phone in the car?
4: Mm-hmm. That's what he told me.
0: More than a little suspicious, the Millers kept digging. They went online to check Linda's phone records, and there it was. The number Tom dialed about an hour before the murder, a number they didn't recognize. Investigator Donnie Lewis took it from there.
5: So what I did was I got the number and put it into actually Facebook on my phone. And as soon as I put that number in, the profile that pops up is Michael Beard.
0: Michael Beard, the ex-employee who'd been so cooperative with investigators. Suddenly, he didn't seem so innocent. Now, police had to reconsider their theory of the crime. Maybe it wasn't Tom who'd beaten Kelly to death. Maybe his daughter's description of the killer was wrong. Maybe it was Michael Beard she saw.
2: This phone call, this is like the key.
5: That's the first real connection that we had to put Beard anything to do with the murder. That kind of just alerted us right off the bat as we need to go talk to Michael Beard again.
6: He denied any type of involvement. He even denied receiving the phone call. They never talked.
2: Did that seem odd to you?
6: That did seem odd. He denied having any type of conversation. He said he didn't even remember receiving it, and he wouldn't have answered a call that wasn't, that he didn't know the number.
0: And when investigators looked at Beard's phone, there was no sign of a call from Linda Miller's cell.
6: It had been erased. He explained that away by saying that he, the night before, had to recycle his minutes on his phone. It was a little bit suspicious to me.
2: Did you start to come down really hard on him? Like, we're not buying your story.
6: It wasn't hard. It was more like I was trying to say, let the truth out, because he was having physical, like his stomach was rolling, and I was saying, Mike, just let the truth come out. Let it come out. It wants to come out. Let the truth come out. It's not adding up. You got to stop. You can hear your body right now. Your body's telling you that you're not telling the truth. Just get it out.
0: While Investigator Lambert was speaking with Beard, he was interrupted by a colleague who had been grilling Beard's wife. She mentioned a dramatic piece of information. Something about a big payment Beard was expecting to get from Tom, $10,000. The investigators confronted Beard.
6: At that point, he was just defeated. I had looked at him and said, $10,000, is that why you killed Kelly? And he looked at me and said, yes.
2: This was your big moment.
6: That was the win.
0: Michael Beard was arrested for murder, and Tom, already in custody, was now accused of orchestrating the crime. But Tom's newly hired defense attorney wasn't having it.
7: He wants to be reunited with his children. He, frankly, is grieving the loss of his wife.
0: Investigators had quickly arrested Tom based largely on a child's description, which turned out to be wrong. Now his attorney said they seized on a confession that was anything but true. Who would be believed?
7: This is every innocent person's nightmare.
8: Coming up, a secret revealed.
9: He told me that he was sleeping with other women.
8: Was that enough of a motive for a jury to convict Tom of murder?
10: I have never been in a room that was filled with so much anxiety.
8: When Dateline...
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3: Tom Clayton stood accused of hiring a hitman to kill his wife. And Kelly's family and friends, who once loved Tom like a son and brother, were trying to process the idea that he might be a killer.
4: The betrayal and the confusion, you don't know what to think. And the fear, just because nothing is making sense and you try to make sense of something that's not logical.
5: This has been such a betrayal of someone that's been in our lives for a number of years.
6: Were you trying to give him the benefit of the doubt at all?
5: I want to say there was no looking back. You know, I believe he was involved.
3: If Kelly's sister had any doubt about Tom's guilt, it was erased when she saw him in court for the first time.
7: I was there at his bail hearing. He had a bulletproof vest on, shackles, no emotion. He doesn't look. He doesn't cry. And he gets out on $250,000 cash bail.
6: That's pretty low.
7: And he's been out ever since.
3: And he seemed determined to profess his innocence to anyone who'd listen.
8: He said, I'd like to tell you my side of the story. I said, I really don't want to hear it. I don't want to get any more involved. And he's like partially crying and he's saying, you know, I wouldn't do that.
3: Months went by as the state prepared the case against each man. Michael Beard was the first to go to trial. In court, he recanted his confession and changed his account of the murder. But prosecutor Whedon Wetmore said evidence put Beard at the crime scene.
9: His DNA was found where she had fled after being struck in the head with the murder weapon.
3: It took jurors only 7 hours to convict him.
10: A jury finds Michael Beard guilty of what the prosecution is calling a murder-for-hire scheme.
3: If Beard's case had been a slam dunk for investigators, Tom Clayton's would be anything but. The prosecutor knew he couldn't use Beard to testify against Tom.
9: Even if he came forward and said, I want to testify now, he had lied so many times. He had lied at his own trial.
11: Beard had changed his story so much at his own trial that he wouldn't have been a credible witness.
3: Tom and his lawyer pounced on that, telling reporters that Beard acted on his own.
12: This is purely Mr. Beard's doing. What we do know is that Mr. Clayton had nothing to do with the death of his wife.
3: And Tom's lawyer didn't stop at Michael Beard. He went after the investigators. He said they had tunnel vision when it came to his client.
11: He said, you'll hear it. You'll hear it in the body cam video.
13: Husband.
3: The lawyer believed everything that followed in the investigation had been poisoned.
11: He was simply just being wrongfully accused, and police just rushed to judgment, and that therefore led to an incomplete investigation.
3: And in fact, investigators never found evidence that Tom paid Beard for a hit.
6: As far as Tom Clayton, there was no conversation overheard. There was no money exchanging hands. You couldn't even use the confession from Michael Beard. So there were a lot of things you didn't have.
9: Right, but if you look at Thomas Clayton's conduct, he never mentioned Michael Beard. Everybody says Michael Beard should be an immediate suspect. He never mentioned Michael Beard to the police.
3: As they prepared for trial, investigators kept digging. They discovered a flurry of calls and texts in the weeks leading up to the crime.
9: Clayton was contacting Beard saying, hey, we have to meet. Hey, he was getting him a bicycle. So he was having these clandestine meetings.
3: Investigators also pulled surveillance footage from outside Tom's business. They believed this was video proof of a conspiracy. That's Beard, they say, in a red truck that Tom loaned him just hours before the murder. And that's Tom following in his green ServPro truck.
9: We also know that during that time period, Beard turned his phone off, turned it on, turned it off again.
6: Why do you think he did that?
9: The inference to be drawn from that is these guys are not that naive. They know that there's a possibility of being tracked with their phones.
3: Then, after the murder, the video shows what looks like Beard returning to Tom's business to drop off the truck. There are its headlights entering the lot. And investigators believe that's Beard getting on the bike Tom gave him, pedaling away under the cover of darkness.
10: The trial for Thomas Clayton is now set to begin.
3: The courtroom was packed as Tom's trial began.
11: I have never been in such a tense, anxious atmosphere. The courtroom was typically tense throughout the entire trial, but as far as anxiety was concerned, I have never been in a room that was filled with so much anxiety.
3: The only one who didn't seem tense to the reporter was the defendant himself. He saw Tom Clayton smiling and kidding around with family members. His lawyer, though, was on the attack. He told the jury how investigators had immediately labeled Tom a killer on the night of the murder.
13: I think he attacked her.
3: And the defense said investigators refused to change their minds, even after it was clear Michael Beard was the one who beat Kelly to death.
11: The defense had basically alluded to the fact that there is a psychosis in Michael Beard and that he, out of just hate and revenge against Thomas and his other bosses, went to the house that night with the intent of stealing and taking money and killed Kelly in the process.
3: The prosecution said that was nonsense. Michael Beard had no reason to murder Kelly unless he was sent there by the defendant, Tom Clayton. The state called Linda Miller to testify. She recounted how Tom borrowed her phone and then deleted the number he dialed, never dreaming she'd do her own detective work.
4: You really connected the dots to get the police to this moment.
14: Yeah.
8: She did good.
14: She can call it good.
3: Finally, the prosecutor said he knew why Tom wanted his wife dead. He called Kelly's niece, Molly, to the stand.
14: He just told me a lot of stuff about their relationship.
3: Molly told the jury about the summer she worked for her Uncle Tom. She said he talked a lot about his marriage.
14: That he wasn't in love with her anymore. That Kelly was very lazy. And he told me about him trying to sleep with other women and that he was sleeping with other women. And he told me that he also was getting closer to the divorce. He just wanted to be done.
3: The prosecutor told the jury this was Tom's motive. He wanted to get rid of his wife, but keep everything else.
9: I think he was concerned that his wife, if they went through a divorce, that she probably would get everything. And this was an opportunity just to start anew.
3: The Millers listened and wondered how they could be so wrong about their old friend, Tom Clayton.
8: We didn't obviously know until the trial of the affairs and stuff.
4: You really didn't know Tom at all.
8: Correct.
14: That's the scary part.
3: After 7 weeks, the case went to the jury. Kelly's sister and the prosecutor braced themselves.
9: Now we wait.
3: But not for long. It took jurors just 6 hours to make their decision. As they filed back into the courtroom, the reporter noticed a change in Tom Clayton.
11: That was really the first time that I saw in his face that you got the sense that this guy finally knew that, oh God, I could go to prison for life, depending on what they're about to say.
3: And then they said it, guilty of first-degree murder. Outside the courthouse, there were tears, lots of them.
15: Thank you. I believe justice was done here today. I do.
3: Tom Clayton and Michael Beard were both sentenced to life in prison. It seems so many in town want to honor Kelly, even Tom's old hockey team. The Elmira Jackals held a tribute for her and victims of domestic violence. Kelly's children dropped the ceremonial first puck to start the game.
7: I'm telling you, Kelly is with me. And I have a very strong faith. I hear her day saying, get up, let's go. We have got to do this. And I do. I have her beautiful babies and my own. You know, you have to keep on keeping on.
16: That's all for now. I'm Lester Holt. Thanks for joining us.

0: The war with Ukraine taking center stage today. Russia's Vladimir Putin due to deliver a keynote address after a wave of Ukraine attacks. What we're expecting to learn, plus a new show of support for Ukraine on Capitol Hill. President Trump adds a new project to his D.C. makeover, the addition coming to the Lincoln Memorial as his gigantic art proposal gets off the ground. Karen Reed unleashing a bombshell lawsuit alleging a culture of bigotry and racism in the Massachusetts State Police. The shocking allegations after she was found not guilty in the death of her police officer boyfriend. Primo Real Estate or Paradise Lost? The protests erupting in Albania over plans for a luxury resort backed by Jared Kushner and Ivanka Trump. The Golden Knights nearly skated to a commanding two-game lead in the Stanley Cup until the hurricane struck. How Carolina stormed back to win it in overtime. And it's not always New York or nowhere for Sesame Street. How Elmo sparked a firestorm over the Knicks and Spurs finals matchup. It's National Donut Day, and more importantly, it's Friday, June 5th. Early Today starts right now. Good morning. Glad you're with me. I'm Frances Rivera. Republicans in Congress are showing more willingness to split with the White House. Four Republicans joined Democrats in the Senate to block the Save America Act. Senator Lindsey Graham tried to add the sweeping election restrictions to a bill to fund ICE and Border Patrol, but failed to get the 60 votes needed. President Trump has pressured the Senate to eliminate the filibuster to pass this act. NBC's Alice Barr joins me now from D.C. Alice, good morning. House Republicans also broke with the White House on a vote over Ukraine.
1: Good morning, Frances. That's right. 18 Republicans broke with Republican leadership to support a bill that would provide aid to Ukraine. The legislation introduced by Democrat Gregory Meeks would provide more than $1 billion in aid and make another $8 billion available through loans. Unless President Trump endorses the bill, it will likely face a tougher battle in the Senate. But lawmakers are hoping to put pressure on their Senate colleagues.
2: Today's bipartisan vote demonstrates the House stands on the right side of history.
3: This isn't about a messaging bill. This isn't about virtue signaling. This is about actually getting help to people who are fighting not just for Ukraine, they're fighting for the entire world.
1: In just a few hours in Russia, President Vladimir Putin will deliver a major policy speech addressing an economic forum in St. Petersburg at a time when Russia's economy is struggling. Yesterday, Putin spoke with reporters and said Russia will strengthen its air defenses after recent drone attacks from Ukraine were able to break through. Meanwhile, Ukrainian President Volodymyr Zelensky published a letter to Putin inviting the Russian leader to meet for talks to finally end the war. Zelensky also included some taunts, writing, quote, "When Russia grows tired, change comes. We can work toward that fatigue. You can stop your war." Last night, President Trump said it would be great if Putin and Zelensky did meet. Frances?
0: Alice, thank you. Congress has kept the possibility of President Trump's anti-weaponization fund alive. The Senate rejected a motion from Senator Chuck Schumer. It would have blocked the president from reviving the controversial idea. The motion failed despite bipartisan backlash to what critics called a nearly $2 billion slush fund. The acting attorney general said the Justice Department will not move forward with a plan. Meanwhile, an ally-turned-critic of President Trump is now facing up to 5 years in prison. Two sources familiar with the matter say John Bolton plans to plead guilty to one count of retaining national security information. Jared Hake has more now from Washington.
4: A major reversal for a former top Trump official charged with mishandling classified information. Two sources familiar with the matter tell NBC News President Trump's former national security adviser, John Bolton, will now plead guilty to one count of retaining national security information in a deal with federal prosecutors. Bolton, a fierce critic of the president,
5: I think it is a retribution presidency,
4: will now pay more than $2 million in restitution and faces up to 5 years in prison. President Trump had blasted Bolton after his October indictment.
6: I think he's a Bad guy, yeah. He's a bad guy. It's too bad.
4: The plea deal marks a first legal victory in the administration's multifaceted campaign against Trump critics and comes after President Trump announced he'll nominate Acting Attorney General Todd Blanche, once his personal defense attorney, to become the permanent AG.
7: Todd is very popular. He's doing great.
4: That announcement meeting with stiff opposition from Democrats.
8: Todd Blanche should not be attorney general. He is the personal attorney of the president.
4: But Republicans predicting he'll make it through a confirmation battle.
9: He's honest, he's ethical. I think he'll do a good job.
4: And amid bipartisan pushback to his pick of housing chief Bill Pulte to be acting director of national intelligence, the president saying that posting will be temporary.
6: It's not a permanent position. We're interviewing people right now.
0: Our thanks to Garrett for that report. President Trump has announced a new project in his mission to remodel Washington, D.C. He wants to build a pedestrian bridge, which he calls a promenade. The new walkway would allow people to walk from the Lincoln Memorial down to the Potomac River, crossing over the roads behind the memorial. This news came the same day the National Planning Commission voted 9-1 to advance the president's plans for a massive arch near the Lincoln Memorial. The commission, led by allies of the president, received nearly 1,700 public comments. Analysis by USA Today found that more than 99% of the comments were negative. Now to the stunning new allegations from Karen Reed, who was cleared of murder last year. She is now suing state police over investigators' apparent racist and sexist messages. And we should warn you, it does contain offensive language. Here's Emily Ikeda.
10: A year after Karen Reed walked out of a Massachusetts court acquitted of murder.
11: I could not be standing here without these amazing supporters.
10: The 46-year-old is leveling her own bombshell allegations against the police departments that investigated her for her police officer boyfriend's 2022 death, unearthing decade-old vulgar voicemails that Reed's lawyers say demonstrate a culture of bias and corruption.
12: You are a filthy pig that you just do dirty things to. You don't want some, like, dope babe you don't want and dine.
10: That was the case's eventual lead investigator, Michael Proctor, according to the complaint, who you can hear also used racial slurs describing a multi-car accident.
13: Take your time. I saw a n***a was involved, so I wouldn't rush if you're working. Let them die.
10: While Proctor's attorney says years-old comments had no bearing whatsoever on the investigation, Reed's lawyers say they show an embedded culture of bigotry, misogyny, systemic failures, and institutional rot within Massachusetts State Police and Town of Canton Police, which they allege ultimately led to Reed being wrongly accused.
14: She was drunk, she hit him, and she left him to die.
10: The new lawsuit also lists a trove of disturbing texts from Proctor and Canton Police Sergeant Sean Good. Good allegedly calling the Boston mayor a little C-word and writing the governor can suck my... Good, who did not respond to our request for comment, resigned from his position this week, and Proctor was fired last year.
1: And the town of Canton says the department has made significant strides in recent years, while Massachusetts State Police tells us the disturbing messages do not reflect their values. Back to you.
0: Emily, thank you. And Karen Reed will sit down for an exclusive interview coming up on Today. The trial in the racially charged case continues today in Texas. 19-year-old Carmelo Anthony pleading not guilty to murder after fatally stabbing 17-year-old Austin Metcalf in the chest at a high school track meet last year. Prosecutors calling Anthony's actions unjustified, provoked murder, alleging he goaded Metcalf into pushing him and then killed him. But the defense argued Anthony acted in self-defense when Metcalf made physical contact first. Meanwhile, outside the courtroom, tensions boiled over. The prosecution says the case has nothing to do with race, but the trial is sparking backlash. The pool of 12 jurors and 6 alternates is made up of 5 women of color and 13 white men and women, but no black jurors.
15: We are tired. And we're saying enough is enough. Not one black.
0: The trial is expected to run 2 weeks. Happening today, Brendan Banfield, who was convicted in the Au Pair Affair double murder case, will be sentenced today in Virginia. A jury found him guilty of 2 counts of aggravated murder, 1 count of use of a firearm in commission of a felony, and 1 count of child endangerment. The jury found that the killing of Banfield's wife and another man inside their Fairfax County home was part of a plot concocted by Banfield and the family's au pair, who were having an affair. Banfield is facing life in prison. Now to the bomb squad investigation into an explosion along a busy Chicago highway that snarled traffic for hours. Police and ATF agents arrived to find an SUV with blown windows. And officials say the man died in the incident. Law enforcement sources told NBC Chicago the SUV was being tracked by federal drug agents, but there's no evidence it was a targeted attack. Okay, it's going to be a stormy start to the weekend for millions across the central part of the country. NBC meteorologist Melissa McGee is tracking those storms. Good morning, Melissa.
1: Good morning, everyone. That severe weather threat continues to move into the east. The threat will be across areas in northern Kansas, right through western Wisconsin, with about 5 million people in the risk area. Storms on Friday may bring large hail, high winds, even an isolated tornado. The southern plains and the western Gulf Coast states will see some scattered showers, but none of this looks to be severe. Temperatures will be warming up out across areas in the mid-Atlantic and the northeast on Friday. Numbers a good 10 to 20 degrees above average. Starting a bit of a mini heat wave. No heat alerts are in effect as this will be a dry heat with relatively low humidity. Isolated records are possible on Friday in cities like Islip and Poughkeepsie, New York. The June warmth will continue into your Saturday before temperatures cool back down. Air quality is a bit of a concern. I do want to talk about the temperatures out across the desert southwest in need of rain. 80s and 90s inland. And as we move across areas across the northeast, 80s and 90s on the way as well. That is a look at your national weather. Now back to you.
0: Melissa, thank you. Coming up, the stunning Game 2 comeback in the Stanley Cup Finals. But first, we're back in a minute with a growing fury over Jared Kushner and Ivanka Trump's push.
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0: We are back now with a growing protest in Albania over Jared Kushner's plan to develop luxury properties off the country's coast. Critics say the project from the president's son-in-law will hurt the environment, while the government says it could transform their economy. Raf Sanchez has the story.
21: Across Albania, days of mass protests, with police turning water cannon on demonstrators filling the streets of the capital. Their anger sparked by plans for a vast luxury resort being developed by Jared Kushner and Ivanka Trump.
22: I'm working on an incredible project with my husband in the Mediterranean. It's massive in scale.
21: President Trump's son-in-law has said the plan could include 10,000 villa and hotel rooms, releasing these images of his vision. But the resort, spread across this island and parts of the neighboring coastline, means construction in one of Albania's most environmentally sensitive areas. The Vjosa Narta Delta is famous for its wildlife, a stopping point for migratory birds, and the country's only breeding ground for flamingos, which have now become a symbol for the demonstrators, who fear the Kushner plan will lead to environmental devastation.
23: From the renders that we have seen, everything seems terrible.
21: Yoni Vorpsi is an environmentalist and part of the effort to stop the resort.
24: So you're worried that fragile ecosystem will be disrupted?
23: Yeah, it will be completely destroyed. Jared Kushner and Ivanka Trump are in a very comfortable place, I would say, very far from the catastrophe that they are motivating and creating.
21: Kushner's investment firm, Affinity Partners, did not respond to a request for comment. But in a podcast interview this week, Ivanka Trump promoting the project.
22: It's an unbelievable, beautiful 1,400-hectare private island in the middle of the Mediterranean.
21: That interview drawing mockery from The Daily Show.
2: Oh, I'm sorry. Do you guys not have hectare money?
21: Kushner had planned another major development in Serbia, but pulled out of the project last year in the face of widespread opposition there. Protesters in nearby Albania hoping their efforts will lead to the same result.
0: Our thanks to Raf for that report. Set to come an overtime thriller in the Stanley Cup Finals. And this episode of Early Today is brought to you by the letter D for dunking. Why the internet has it up for Elmo and is brain dead.
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0: Atlanta, by contrast, has been a fast-starting team. Here's Howden. He scores. Here's Howden at even strength, and he scores.
1: The Golden Knights were ready to ice out the Hurricanes, taking a 2-0 lead in Game 2 of the Stanley Cup Finals Thursday. Carolina lived up to their namesake and stormed back, taking control of the third period with three straight goals. But Vegas's Mark Stone scored in the last 90 seconds, sending the match to overtime. The OT stalemate lasted for 4 minutes before the Canes' Seth Jarvis delivered the finishing blow.
0: If they score, the game winner in overtime. Gosh, despair. They score! Seth Jarvis!
1: The power play goal gave Carolina the thrilling 4-3 win. They tie up the series at 1-1. Now, to the Muppet that picked the worst time to declare that he doesn't know ball.
2: I was trying to throw this ball right here through the basket up there. Here it goes.
1: Oh. On Wednesday, just before the start of the NBA Finals, Elmo posted on X that he hopes both the Knicks and Spurs have fun. The Sesame Street star was quickly met with relentless dunking by the rest of the internet, many declaring him a traitor for not rooting for the Knicks, since Sesame Street takes place in New York. Others replied just with a famous picture of Larry David strangling him on the Today Show. And some even shared a pic of Elmo's pal Grover hanging with former Knicks player.

0: Carmelo Anthony and Amari Stoudemire. Elmo partially walked back his statement yesterday in a new post while still not saying who he's rooting for in the finals. You better get to it, Elmo. All right, coming up, some National Donut Day deals to put the icing on your Friday. And a breakthrough for gene editing. 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
0: Here's what's making headlines this morning. On Tuesday, Seattle is expected to pass a resolution banning construction of new data centers in the city for a year. It is the largest city in the country to consider a moratorium like this, and a major tech sector hub housing both Amazon's and Microsoft's headquarters. For the first time, scientists at Columbia University have used base editing to edit the DNA of human embryos. The newer technology is more precise than earlier forms, like CRISPR. The study is still under review, awaiting publishing in a scientific journal. There is now a dedicated address on YouTube for this guy we all know, Mr. Rogers' Neighborhood. The channel will feature both clips and full-length episodes, making them available worldwide for the first time. Today is National Donut Day, and there is a whole lot of sweet deals. 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We'll be right back.
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Now the West Virginia's baseball team celebrating an epic win in the only way they could. Our Tom Yamas tells us why their musical celebration resonated with so many far beyond the country roads.

thousands of fans singing along with the West Virginia University baseball team, belting out John Denver's classic, Take Me Home, Country Roads.

0: The song has become a post-win tradition and the team's unofficial anthem. 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
0: Armani Guzman hitting a walk-off single to win it all.
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0: But the most memorable moment, fans on their feet, the team arm-in-arm.
3: It always reminds you that it's bigger than yourself. And that there's a lot of people out there that you're doing things for.
4: John Denver would be so proud. Our thanks to Tom Yamas for that. Now to the 400-mile yard sale stretching across the state of Kentucky this weekend. Buyers and sellers line up on Highway 68 to scour for a refurbished treasure. One of the sellers, Nancy Miller, says she looks forward to the event every year.
5: The family likes to buy too much when we don't need it. And I'm the world's worst. I'm a clothes buyer. But that's okay. God blesses me, so this way I can bless other people.
4: Well, we're talking about a 400-mile yard sale. It was created to attract tourism and support nonprofits. It runs through the 7th. Before we go, a big programming note for this weekend. President Trump will sit down with Kristen Walker for an exclusive interview on Meet the Press. That's this Sunday. And here's Craig with what else is ahead on today.
6: This morning on the third hour of today, how to improve your summer sleep routine on today's checklist. Also, Bob Odenkirk and David Cross here to share their new globe-trotting adventure. And then Lizzo taking over the summer concert stage. All this morning on the third hour of today.
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7: 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Just the shows, music, and news you love. Anytime you want. 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

0: All eyes on Russia and the future of its war with Ukraine. Vladimir Putin due to deliver a major speech in St. Petersburg just days after the city was battered by drone strikes from Ukraine. And back here at home, a big show of support for Kyiv in D.C. President Trump's revenge tour strikes again. Sources say his former national security advisor turned tough critic John Bolton pleads guilty for mishandling classified documents. How much time he could face behind bars. A shocking attack rocks Hollywood. An actor known for Jumanji, Logan, and Top Gun Maverick stabbed to death. Who's now in custody accused of killing 81-year-old James Handy? The CIA officer busted for allegedly stealing gold bars heads to court today. Why his $40 million stash is sending shockwaves through the agency. And the quest for tickets to see The Odyssey turns into an epic poem for some movie lovers. How the new flick from Christopher Nolan crashed a theater chain website. And don't skip breakfast this morning because it's National Donut Day. We have the best deals to convert your dollars to donuts as we kick off this Friday, June 5th. Early today starts right now. Good morning. Glad you're with me. I'm Frances Rivera. Republicans in Congress are showing more willingness to split with the White House. Four Republicans joined Democrats in the Senate to block the Save America Act. Senator Lindsey Graham tried to add the sweeping election restrictions to a bill to fund ICE and Border Patrol, but it failed to get the 60 votes needed. President Trump has pressured the Senate to eliminate the filibuster to pass this act. NBC's Alice Barrett joins me now from D.C. Alice, good morning. So House Republicans also broke with the White House on a vote over Ukraine.
1: Good morning, Francis. That's right. 18 Republicans broke with Republican leadership to support a bill that would provide aid to Ukraine. The legislation introduced by Democrat Gregory Meeks would provide more than $1 billion in aid and make another $8 billion available through loans. Unless President Trump endorses the bill, it will likely face a tougher battle in the Senate. But lawmakers are hoping to put pressure on their Senate colleagues.
2: Today's bipartisan vote demonstrates the House stands on the right side of history.
3: This isn't about a messaging bill. This isn't about virtue signaling. This is about actually getting help to people who are fighting not just for Ukraine, they're fighting for the entire world.
1: In just a few hours in Russia, President Vladimir Putin will deliver a major policy speech addressing an economic forum in St. Petersburg at a time when Russia's economy is struggling. Yesterday, Putin spoke with reporters and said Russia will strengthen its air defenses after recent drone attacks from Ukraine were able to break through. Meanwhile, Ukrainian President Volodymyr Zelensky published a letter to Putin inviting the Russian leader to meet for talks to finally end the war. Zelensky also included some taunts, writing, quote, "When Russia grows tired, change comes. We can work toward that fatigue. You can stop your war." Last night, President Trump said it would be great if Putin and Zelensky did meet. Francis?
0: Alice, thank you. Congress has kept the possibility of President Trump's anti-weaponization fund alive. The Senate rejected a motion from Senator Chuck Schumer. It would have blocked the president from reviving the controversial idea. The motion failed despite bipartisan backlash to what critics called a nearly $2 billion slush fund. The acting attorney general said the Justice Department will not move forward with a plan. Meanwhile, an ally-turned-critic of President Trump is now facing up to 5 years in prison. Two sources familiar with the matter say John Bolton plans to plead guilty to one count of retaining national security information. Garrett Hake has more from Washington.
4: A major reversal for a former top Trump official charged with mishandling classified information. Two sources familiar with the matter tell NBC News President Trump's former national security advisor, John Bolton, will now plead guilty to one count of retaining national security information in a deal with federal prosecutors. Bolton, a fierce critic of the president,
5: I think it is a retribution presidency,
4: will now pay more than $2 million in restitution and faces up to 5 years in prison. President Trump had blasted Bolton after his October indictment.
6: I think he's a bad guy. Yeah, he's a bad guy. It's too bad.
4: The plea deal marks a first legal victory in the administration's multifaceted campaign against Trump critics and comes after President Trump announced he'll nominate acting Attorney General Todd Blanche, once his personal defense attorney, to become the permanent AG.
7: Todd is very popular. He's doing great.
4: That announcement meeting with stiff opposition from Democrats.
8: Todd Blanche should not be attorney general. He is the personal attorney of the president.
4: But Republicans predicting he'll make it through a confirmation battle.
9: He's honest, he's ethical. I think he'll do a good job.
4: And amid bipartisan pushback to his pick of housing chief Bill Pulte to be acting director of national intelligence, the president saying that posting will be temporary.
6: It's not a permanent position. We're interviewing people right now.
0: Our thanks to Garrett for that report. New this morning, character actor James Handy has been stabbed to death in Los Angeles. Handy appeared in numerous film and TV series with roles in Jumanji, Logan, and Top Gun Maverick. The LAPD has arrested his girlfriend's son, Michael Gledhill, who turned himself in after calling 911. Handy was found outside the girlfriend's house with a stab wound to his chest, authorities say. He later died in the hospital. He was 81 years old. Happening today, Brendan Banfield, who was convicted in the Au Pair Affair double murder case, will be sentenced today in Virginia. A jury found him guilty of two counts of aggravated murder, one count of use of a firearm in commission of a felony, and one count of child endangerment. The jury found that the killing of Banfield's wife and another man inside their Fairfax County home was part of a plot concocted by Banfield and the family's au pair, who were having an affair. Banfield is facing life in prison. Not a stunning new allegations from Karen Reed, who was cleared of murder last year. She's now suing state police over investigators' apparent racist and sexist messages. And we should warn you, it does contain offensive language. Here's Emily Ikeda.
10: A year after Karen Reed walked out of a Massachusetts court acquitted of murder.
11: I could not be standing here without these amazing supporters.
10: The 46-year-old is leveling her own bombshell allegations against the police departments that investigated her for her police officer boyfriend's 2022 death, unearthing decade-old vulgar voicemails that Reed's lawyers say demonstrate a culture of bias and corruption.
12: You want a filthy pig that you just do dirty things to. You don't want some, like, dope baby to wine and dine.
10: That was the case's eventual lead investigator, Michael Proctor, according to the complaint, who you can hear also used racial slurs describing a multi-car accident.
13: Take your time. I saw a n***a was involved, so I wouldn't rush if you're working. Let them die.
10: While Proctor's attorney says years-old comments had no bearing whatsoever on the investigation, Reed's lawyers say they show an embedded culture of bigotry, misogyny, systemic failures, and institutional rot within Massachusetts State Police and Town of Canton Police, which they allege ultimately led to Reed being wrongly accused.
14: She was drunk. She hit him. And she left him to die.
10: The new lawsuit also lists a trove of disturbing texts from Proctor and Canton Police Sergeant Sean Good. Good allegedly calling the Boston mayor a little C-word and writing the governor can suck my... Good, who did not respond to our request for comment, resigned from his position this week, and Proctor was fired last year.
1: And the town of Canton says the department has made significant strides in recent years, while Massachusetts State Police tells us the disturbing messages do not reflect their values. Back to you.
0: Thank you. And Karen Reed will sit down for an exclusive interview coming up on Today. The trial in the racially charged case continues today in Texas. 19-year-old Carmelo Anthony pleading not guilty to murder after fatally stabbing 17-year-old Austin Metcalf in the chest at a high school track meet last year. Prosecutors calling Anthony's actions unjustified, provoked murder, alleging he goaded Metcalf into pushing him and then killed him. But the defense argued Anthony acted in self-defense when Metcalf made physical contact first. Meanwhile, outside the courtroom, tensions boiled over. The prosecution says the case has nothing to do with race, but the trial is sparking backlash. The pool of 12 jurors and 6 alternates is made up of 5 women of color and 13 white men and women, but no black jurors.
15: We are tired. We're saying enough is enough. Not one black.
0: The trial is expected to run 2 weeks. In a few hours, David Rush, a senior-level CIA officer, will appear in court. According to three people familiar with the matter, he had $40 million in gold bars stashed in his Virginia home. Rush was liaison to the Defense Department for a sensitive nuclear submarine program. He was arrested May 19th and is accused of lying about his work experience and education. Several other senior CIA officials were placed on leave over how they managed Rush's request for money. That's according to the people familiar with the decisions. Both the CIA and an attorney for the 17-year CIA employee declined to comment. It's going to be a stormy start for the weekend for millions across the central part of the country. NBC meteorologist Melissa McGee is tracking those storms. Good morning, Melissa.
1: Good morning, everyone. That severe weather threat continues to move into the east. The threat will be across areas in northern Kansas, right through western Wisconsin, with about 5 million people in the risk area. Storms on Friday may bring large hail, high winds, even an isolated tornado. The southern plains and the western Gulf Coast states will see some scattered showers, but none of this looks to be severe. Temperatures will be warming up out across areas in the mid-Atlantic and the northeast on Friday. Numbers a good 10 to 20 degrees above average. Starting a bit of a mini heat wave. No heat alerts are in effect as this will be a dry heat with relatively low humidity. Isolated records are possible on Friday in cities like Islip and Poughkeepsie, New York. The June warmth will continue into your Saturday before temperatures cool back down. Air quality is a bit of a concern. I do want to talk about the temperatures out across the desert southwest in need of rain. 80s and 90s inland. And as we move across areas across the northeast, 80s and 90s on the way as well. That is a look at your national weather. Now back to you.
0: Thank you, Melissa. The Golden Knights were ready to ice out the Hurricanes, taking a 2-0 lead in Game 2 of the Stanley Cup Finals Thursday. Carolina lived up to their namesake and stormed back, taking control in the third period with three straight goals. But Vegas's Mark Stone scored in the last 90 seconds, sending the match to overtime. The OT stalemate lasted for 4 minutes before the Canes' Seth Jarvis delivered the finishing blow.
16: If they score, the game winner in overtime. Gostis Baird. They score! Seth Jarvis!
0: The power play goal gave Carolina the thrilling 4-3 win. They tied the series at 1-1. Coming up, we will sprinkle in some of the best deals for National Donut Day. But first, we're back in a minute with the new clues into what went wrong when a United plane hit.
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0: New details on that collision between a United plane and a light pole on the New Jersey Turnpike that smashed into a bakery truck. The NTSB report just released. Here's NBC's Tom Costello.
21: New NTSB photos show the deep gashes to the belly and tire of a United Airlines plane after hitting a light pole on the Jersey Turnpike while landing at Newark Airport last month. Dash cam and surveillance video capture the moment the pole crashed through the windshield of a tractor trailer. The driver suffered minor injuries. Now, a new NTSB report says as the plane was coming in for a landing in gusty winds, the first officer warned the veteran captain, "Hey, you are slow." Then moments later, "You're still slow and a little low." The captain told investigators he looked outside and "I thought we were low, but the warning came seconds before landing. That's when he heard a thump." Flight attendants reported a loud bang as the Boeing 767 crashed into a 15-foot pole.
22: They should not have been that low, no question about it.
21: On this graph, this line shows what the plane's descent slope should have been, while this red line shows its actual descent. Pilots on approach look to a runway's landing or PAPI lights like these. Two white and one or two red mean they're lined up properly. But the NTSB reports the United crew would have seen four reds, a big warning they were too low.
22: If you see all red, it says that you're going to land and touch down before those lights. And that is not good.
21: United has said it's cooperating with the investigation and has told the NTSB it's reminded United pilots not to undershoot a runway. Back to you.
0: Tom, thank you. Still to come, Taylor Swift's new song for Toy Story 5, and we come to this place for long virtual lines and crashing apps. 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
9: Moviegoers embarked on a Homeric quest of their own when tickets for The Odyssey went on sale Thursday. Demand was so high for Christopher Nolan's upcoming epic that it significantly hampered AMC's website. Users reported hours-long delays and technical glitches while attempting to buy tickets. The movie from our sister company Universal Pictures will be the first feature shot entirely on IMAX films. It hits theaters on July 17th, and I don't even have time to run down all the names besides Matt Damon, Zendaya, Tom Holland, Robert Pattinson, Charlize Theron. It goes on and on and on. All right, now to an artist who knows all too well about crashing ticket websites and her own contribution to a summer blockbuster.

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3: Here's what's making headlines this morning. An arbitrator has ruled that Terry Rozier has violated his contract and must forfeit most of his $26.6 million salary from the Miami Heat due to his alleged role in a sports gambling scheme. Rozier was accused of soliciting and accepting a $100,000 bribe from a group of bettors. He is set to be arraigned next week and plans to plead not guilty. President Trump has officially canceled the Freedom 250 concert after a majority of performers pulled out of the event. The concert will instead be replaced by a rally featuring a speech by the president, as well as a performance from country singer Lee Greenwood. Music made the people come together yesterday when Madonna performed a pop-up concert in Times Square. The pop icon played both throwback hits and songs from her upcoming album, Confessions 2. And today is National Donut Day, and there's some deals you do not want to miss. At Krispy Kreme, customers can grab a free donut, no purchase necessary. And at Dunkin', you can get one when you buy a drink. And Tim Hortons has a similar offer that runs through Sunday. You got your breakfast plans right there.
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0: Later this month, Barack Obama's presidential center will open its doors to the public in Chicago. Our Shaquille Brewster got a sneak peek.
1: The Granite Tower is polarizing and stands out on Chicago's south side.
2: Welcome to the Obama Presidential Center. You don't know how long I've waited to be able to say that.
1: But Obama Foundation CEO Valerie Jarrett calls the newly unveiled Obama Presidential Center her baby.
3: When you see this design, what goes through your head?
2: Well, you know, it's intended to be four hands together.
1: Inside is the museum that reflects on the Obama era, opening with a focus on the movements that made it possible, artifacts from the historic campaign, and a copy of the letter President Bush left inside the Resolute desk on Inauguration Day.
3: There's this full-scale replica of the Oval Office under President Obama, one of the more popular exhibits in this space, as is this exhibit highlighting First Lady Michelle Obama's dresses.
4: I considered every choice. The designer.
3: How involved was President Obama in choosing every detail here?
2: Very, very. He wanted this to be a place where art is front and central.
3: This is the ticketed area of the Obama Presidential Center. Four floors of museum exhibits like this, but it sits on a 19.3-acre campus that is otherwise free and accessible to the public.
1: A 5,000-square-foot branch of the city's public library system. On its roof,
2: our vegetable and fruit garden, picnic tables, barbecue grills, a sledding hill, which in the winter will be magnificent, a playground, and then our athletic center.
1: Presidential libraries are often considered the head of state's last chance to cement their legacy. You can listen to the character that was Lyndon B. Johnson in phone recordings at his. Ronald Reagan's has the Air Force One he flew on and parts of the torn down Berlin Wall. Now, Obama's library, the culmination of an $850 million project, more than double initial projections. The most expensive presidential center to date, all privately funded with donations, including from NBC's parent company, Comcast. There were also years of delays and millions more spent on public infrastructure around the center, along with passionate opposition from groups concerned it would price out low-income neighbors.
5: Why did you oppose this project?
6: Wrong location.
1: University of Chicago professor W.J.T. Mitchell was named in one of the lawsuits, unsuccessfully appealed to the Supreme Court to protect the public park the center partially replaced.
6: Taking almost 20 acres, the Obamas took a huge chunk. We could have had all this, and it could have been done on private land.
1: Jarrett says those conversations and fights improved the design. A campus and museum that they expect will be visited by millions for years to come. Shaquille Brewster, NBC News, Chicago.
0: Milestone opening. Thanks so much for watching Early Today and ending your week with me.
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0: The war with Ukraine taking center stage today. Russia's Vladimir Putin due to deliver a keynote address after a wave of Ukraine attacks. What we're expecting to learn, plus a new show of support for Ukraine on Capitol Hill. President Trump adds a new project to his D.C. makeover, the addition coming to the Lincoln Memorial as his gigantic art proposal gets off the ground. Karen Reed unleashing a bombshell lawsuit alleging a culture of bigotry and racism in the Massachusetts State Police. The shocking allegations after she was found not guilty in the death of her police officer boyfriend. Primo Real Estate or Paradise Lost? The protests erupting in Albania over plans for a luxury resort backed by Jared Kushner and Ivanka Trump. The Golden Knights nearly skated to a commanding two-game lead in the Stanley Cup until the hurricane struck. How Carolina stormed back to win it in overtime. And it's not always New York or nowhere for Sesame Street. How Elmo sparked a firestorm over the Knicks and Spurs finals matchup. It's National Donut Day, and more importantly, it's Friday, June 5th. Early Today starts right now. Good morning. Glad you're with me. I'm Frances Rivera. Republicans in Congress are showing more willingness to split with the White House. Four Republicans joined Democrats in the Senate to block the Save America Act. Senator Lindsey Graham tried to add the sweeping election restrictions to a bill to fund ICE and Border Patrol, but failed to get the 60 votes needed. President Trump has pressured the Senate to eliminate the filibuster to pass this act. NBC's Alice Barr joins me now from D.C. Alice, good morning. House Republicans also broke with the White House on a vote over Ukraine.
1: Good morning, Frances. That's right. 18 Republicans broke with Republican leadership to support a bill that would provide aid to Ukraine. The legislation introduced by Democrat Gregory Meeks would provide more than $1 billion in aid and make another $8 billion available through loans. Unless President Trump endorses the bill, it will likely face a tougher battle in the Senate. But lawmakers are hoping to put pressure on their Senate colleagues.
2: Today's bipartisan vote demonstrates the House stands on the right side of history.
3: This isn't about a messaging bill. This isn't about virtue signaling. This is about actually getting help to people who are fighting not just for Ukraine, they're fighting for the entire world.
1: In just a few hours in Russia, President Vladimir Putin will deliver a major policy speech addressing an economic forum in St. Petersburg at a time when Russia's economy is struggling. Yesterday, Putin spoke with reporters and said Russia will strengthen its air defenses after recent drone attacks from Ukraine were able to break through. Meanwhile, Ukrainian President Volodymyr Zelensky published a letter to Putin inviting the Russian leader to meet for talks to finally end the war. Zelensky also included some taunts, writing, quote, "When Russia grows tired, change comes. We can work toward that fatigue. You can stop your war." Last night, President Trump said it would be great if Putin and Zelensky did meet. Frances?
0: Alice, thank you. Congress has kept the possibility of President Trump's anti-weaponization fund alive. The Senate rejected a motion from Senator Chuck Schumer. It would have blocked the president from reviving the controversial idea. The motion failed despite bipartisan backlash to what critics called a nearly $2 billion slush fund. The acting attorney general said the Justice Department will not move forward with a plan. Meanwhile, an ally-turned-critic of President Trump is now facing up to 5 years in prison. Two sources familiar with the matter say John Bolton plans to plead guilty to one count of retaining national security information. Jared Hake has more now from Washington.
4: A major reversal for a former top Trump official charged with mishandling classified information. Two sources familiar with the matter tell NBC News President Trump's former national security advisor, John Bolton, will now plead guilty to one count of retaining national security information in a deal with federal prosecutors. Bolton, a fierce critic of the president,
5: I think it is a retribution presidency,
4: will now pay more than $2 million in restitution and faces up to 5 years in prison. President Trump had blasted Bolton after his October indictment.
6: I think he's a Bad guy, yeah. He's a bad guy. It's too bad.
4: The plea deal marks a first legal victory in the administration's multifaceted campaign against Trump critics and comes after President Trump announced he'll nominate acting Attorney General Todd Blanche, once his personal defense attorney, to become the permanent AG.
7: Todd is very popular. He's doing great.
4: That announcement meeting with stiff opposition from Democrats.
8: Todd Blanche should not be attorney general. He is the personal attorney of the president.
4: But Republicans predicting he'll make it through a confirmation battle.
9: He's honest, he's ethical. I think he'll do a good job.
4: And amid bipartisan pushback to his pick of housing chief Bill Pulte to be acting director of national intelligence, the president saying that posting will be temporary.
6: It's not a permanent position. We're interviewing people right now.
0: Our thanks to Garrett for that report. President Trump has announced a new project in his mission to remodel Washington, D.C. He wants to build a pedestrian bridge, which he calls a promenade. The new walkway would allow people to walk from the Lincoln Memorial down to the Potomac River, crossing over the roads behind the memorial. This news came the same day the National Planning Commission voted 9-1 to advance the president's plans for a massive arch near the Lincoln Memorial. The commission, led by allies of the president, received nearly 1,700 public comments. Analysis by USA Today found that more than 99% of the comments were negative. Now to the stunning new allegations from Karen Reed, who was cleared of murder last year. She is now suing state police over investigators' apparent racist and sexist messages. And we should warn you, it does contain offensive language. Here's Emily Ikeda.
10: A year after Karen Reed walked out of a Massachusetts court acquitted of murder.
11: I could not be standing here without these amazing supporters.
10: The 46-year-old is leveling her own bombshell allegations against the police departments that investigated her for her police officer boyfriend's 2022 death, unearthing decade-old vulgar voicemails that Reed's lawyers say demonstrate a culture of bias and corruption.
12: You are a filthy pig that you just do dirty things to. You don't want some, like, dope babe you get a wine and dine.
10: That was the case's eventual lead investigator, Michael Proctor, according to the complaint, who you can hear also used racial slurs describing a multi-car accident.
13: Take your time. I saw a n***a was involved, so I wouldn't rush if you're working. Let them die.
10: While Proctor's attorney says years-old comments had no bearing whatsoever on the investigation, Reed's lawyers say they show an embedded culture of bigotry, misogyny, systemic failures, and institutional rot within Massachusetts State Police and Town of Canton Police, which they allege ultimately led to Reed being wrongly accused.
14: She was drunk. She hit him. And she left him to die.
10: The new lawsuit also lists a trove of disturbing texts from Proctor and Canton Police Sergeant Sean Good. Good allegedly calling the Boston mayor a little C-word and writing the governor can suck my... Good, who did not respond to our request for comment, resigned from his position this week, and Proctor was fired last year.
1: And the town of Canton says the department has made significant strides in recent years, while Massachusetts State Police tells us the disturbing messages do not reflect their values. Back to you.
0: Emily, thank you. And Karen Reed will sit down for an exclusive interview coming up on Today. The trial in the racially charged case continues today in Texas. 19-year-old Carmelo Anthony pleading not guilty to murder after fatally stabbing 17-year-old Austin Metcalf in the chest at a high school track meet last year. Prosecutors calling Anthony's actions unjustified, provoked murder, alleging he goaded Metcalf into pushing him and then killed him. But the defense argued Anthony acted in self-defense when Metcalf made physical contact first. Meanwhile, outside the courtroom, tensions boiled over. The prosecution says the case has nothing to do with race, but the trial is sparking backlash. The pool of 12 jurors and 6 alternates is made up of 5 women of color and 13 white men and women, but no black jurors.
15: We are tired. We're saying enough is enough. Not one black.
0: The trial is expected to run 2 weeks. Happening today, Brendan Banfield, who was convicted in the Au Pair Affair double murder case, will be sentenced today in Virginia. A jury found him guilty of 2 counts of aggravated murder, 1 count of use of a firearm in commission of a felony, and 1 count of child endangerment. The jury found that the killing of Banfield's wife and another man inside their Fairfax County home was part of a plot concocted by Banfield and the family's au pair, who were having an affair. Banfield is facing life in prison. Now to the bomb squad investigation into an explosion along a busy Chicago highway that snarled traffic for hours. Police and ATF agents arrived to find an SUV with blown windows. And officials say the man died in the incident. Law enforcement sources told NBC Chicago the SUV was being tracked by federal drug agents, but there's no evidence it was a targeted attack. Okay, it's going to be a stormy start to the weekend for millions across the central part of the country. NBC meteorologist Melissa McGee is tracking those storms. Good morning, Melissa.
1: Good morning, everyone. That severe weather threat continues to move into the east. The threat will be across areas in northern Kansas, right through western Wisconsin, with about 5 million people in the risk area. Storms on Friday may bring large hail, high winds, even an isolated tornado. The southern plains and the western Gulf Coast states will see some scattered showers, but none of this looks to be severe. Temperatures will be warming up out across areas in the mid-Atlantic and the northeast on Friday. Numbers a good 10 to 20 degrees above average, starting a bit of a mini heat wave. No heat alerts are in effect, as this will be a dry heat with relatively low humidity. Isolated records are possible on Friday in cities like Islip and Poughkeepsie, New York. The June warmth will continue into your Saturday before temperatures cool back down. Air quality is a bit of a concern. I do want to talk about the temperatures out across the desert southwest in need of rain, 80s and 90s inland. And as we move across areas across the northeast, 80s and 90s on the way as well. That is a look at your national weather. Now back to you.
0: Melissa, thank you. Coming up, the stunning Game 2 comeback in the Stanley Cup Finals. But first, we're back in a minute with a growing fury over Jared Kushner and Ivanka Trump's push.
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0: We are back now with a growing protest in Albania over Jared Kushner's plan to develop luxury properties off the country's coast. Critics say the project from the president's son-in-law will hurt the environment, while the government says it could transform their economy. Raf Sanchez has the story.
19: Across Albania, days of mass protests, with police turning water cannon on demonstrators filling the streets of the capital. Their anger sparked by plans for a vast luxury resort being developed by Jared Kushner and Ivanka Trump.
20: I'm working on an incredible project with my husband in the Mediterranean. It's massive in scale.
19: President Trump's son-in-law has said the plan could include 10,000 villa and hotel rooms, releasing these images of his vision. But the resort, spread across this island and parts of the neighboring coastline, means construction in one of Albania's most environmentally sensitive areas. The Vjosa Narta Delta is famous for its wildlife, a stopping point for migratory birds, and the country's only breeding ground for flamingos, which have now become a symbol for the demonstrators, who fear the Kushner plan will lead to environmental devastation.
21: From the renders that we have seen, everything seems terrible.
19: Yoni Vorpsi is an environmentalist and part of the effort to stop the resort.
22: So you're worried that fragile ecosystem will be disrupted?
21: Yeah, it will be completely destroyed. Jared Kushner and Ivanka Trump are in a very comfortable place, I would say, very far from the catastrophe that they are motivating and creating.
19: Kushner's investment firm, Affinity Partners, did not respond to a request for comment. But in a podcast interview this week, Ivanka Trump promoting the project.
20: It's an unbelievable, beautiful 1,400-hectare private island in the middle of the Mediterranean.
19: That interview drawing mockery from The Daily Show.
23: Oh, I'm sorry. Do you guys not have hectare money?
19: Kushner had planned another major development in Serbia, but pulled out of the project last year in the face of widespread opposition there. Protesters in nearby Albania hoping their efforts will lead to the same result.
0: Our thanks to Raf for that report. Set to come an overtime thriller in the Stanley Cup Finals. And this episode of Early Today is brought to you by the letter D for dunking. Why the internet has it up for Elmo and is brain dead.
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4: Carolina, by contrast, has been a fast-starting team. Here's Howden. He scores! Here's Howden at even strength, and he scores!
5: The Golden Knights were ready to ice out the Hurricanes, taking a 2-0 lead in Game 2 of the Stanley Cup Finals Thursday. Carolina lived up to their namesake and stormed back, taking control of the third period with 3 straight goals. But Vegas's Mark Stone scored in the last 90 seconds, sending the match to overtime. The OT stalemate lasted for 4 minutes before the Canes' Seth Jarvis delivered the finishing blow.
4: If they score, the game winner in overtime. Gostis Bear. They score! Seth Jarvis!
5: The power play goal gave Carolina the thrilling 4-3 win. They tie up the series at 1-1. Now to the Muppet that picked the worst time to declare that he doesn't know ball.
6: I was trying to throw this ball right here through the basket up there. Here goes.
5: On Wednesday, just before the start of the NBA Finals, Elmo posted on X that he hopes both the Knicks and Spurs have fun. The Sesame Street star was quickly met with relentless dunking by the rest of the internet, many declaring him a traitor for not rooting for the Knicks, since Sesame Street takes place in New York. Others replied just with a famous picture of Larry David strangling him on the Today Show. And some even shared a pic of Elmo's pal Grover hanging with former Knicks player Carmelo Anthony and Amari Stoudemire. Elmo partially walked back his statement yesterday in a new post while still not saying who he's rooting for in the finals. You better get to it, Elmo. All right, coming up, some National Donut Day deals to put the icing on your Friday. And a breakthrough for gene editing. Scientists use a newer technology.
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0: Here's what's making headlines this morning. On Tuesday, Seattle is expected to pass a resolution banning construction of new data centers in the city for a year. It is the largest city in the country to consider a moratorium like this, and a major tech sector hub housing both Amazon's and Microsoft's headquarters. For the first time, scientists at Columbia University have used base editing to edit the DNA of human embryos. The newer technology is more precise than earlier forms, like CRISPR. The study is still under review, awaiting publishing in a scientific journal. There is now a dedicated address on YouTube for this guy we all know, Mr. Rogers' Neighborhood. The channel will feature both clips and full-length episodes, making them available worldwide for the first time. Today is National Donut Day, and there is a whole lot of sweet deals. 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And at Dunkin', you can get one when you buy a drink. And there's Tim Hortons, who has a similar offer that extends through Sunday. So make those breakfast plans now. We'll be right back.
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0: Now to West Virginia's baseball team celebrating an epic win in the only way they could. Our Tom Yamas tells us why their musical celebration resonated with so many far beyond the country roads.

thousands of fans singing along with the West Virginia University baseball team, belting out John Denver's classic, Take Me Home, Country Roads.

0: The song has become a post-win tradition and the team's unofficial anthem. This week, at a winner-take-all regional matchup against Kentucky,
1: Guzman center field.
0: Armani Guzman hitting a walk-off single to win it all.
1: Cube Country Roads! West Virginia wins it!
0: But the most memorable moment, fans on their feet, the team arm-in-arm.
2: It always reminds you that it's bigger than yourself. And that there's a lot of people out there that you're doing things for.
3: John Denver would be so proud. Our thanks to Tom Yamas for that. Now to the 400-mile yard sale stretching across the state of Kentucky this weekend. 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One of the sellers, Nancy Miller, says she looks forward to the event every year.
4: The family likes to buy too much when we don't need it, and I'm the world's worst. I'm a clothes buyer, but that's okay. God blesses me, so this way I can bless other people.
3: Oh, we're talking about a 400-mile yard sale. It was created to attract tourism and support nonprofits. It runs through the 7th. Before we go, a big programming note for this weekend. President Trump will sit down with Kristen Walker for an exclusive interview on Meet the Press. That's this Sunday. And here's Craig with what else is ahead on today.
5: 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Also, Bob Odenkirk and David Cross here to share their new globe-trotting adventure. And then Lizzo taking over the summer concert stage. All this morning on the third hour of today.
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0: All eyes on Russia and the future of its war with Ukraine. Vladimir Putin due to deliver a major speech in St. Petersburg just days after the city was battered by drone strikes from Ukraine. And back here at home, a big show of support for Kyiv in D.C. President Trump's revenge tour strikes again. Sources say his former national security advisor turned tough critic John Bolton pleads guilty for mishandling classified documents. How much time he could face behind bars. A shocking attack rocks Hollywood. An actor known for Jumanji, Logan, and Top Gun Maverick stabbed to death. Who's now in custody accused of killing 81-year-old James Handy? The CIA officer busted for allegedly stealing gold bars heads to court today. Why his $40 million stash is sending shockwaves through the agency. And the quest for tickets to see The Odyssey turns into an epic poem for some movie lovers. How the new flick from Christopher Nolan crashed a theater chain website. And don't skip breakfast this morning because it's National Donut Day. We have the best deals to convert your dollars to donuts as we kick off this Friday, June 5th. Early today starts right now. Good morning. Glad you're with me. I'm Frances Rivera. Republicans in Congress are showing more willingness to split with the White House. Four Republicans joined Democrats in the Senate to block the Save America Act. Senator Lindsey Graham tried to add the sweeping election restrictions to a bill to fund ICE and Border Patrol, but it failed to get the 60 votes needed. President Trump has pressured the Senate to eliminate the filibuster to pass this act. NBC's Alice Barr joins me now from D.C. Alice, good morning. So House Republicans also broke with the White House on a vote over Ukraine.
1: Good morning, Francis. That's right. 18 Republicans broke with Republican leadership to support a bill that would provide aid to Ukraine. The legislation introduced by Democrat Gregory Meeks would provide more than $1 billion in aid and make another $8 billion available through loans. Unless President Trump endorses the bill, it will likely face a tougher battle in the Senate. But lawmakers are hoping to put pressure on their Senate colleagues.
2: Today's bipartisan vote demonstrates the House stands on the right side of history.
3: This isn't about a messaging bill. This isn't about virtue signaling. This is about actually getting help to people who are fighting not just for Ukraine, they're fighting for the entire world.
1: In just a few hours in Russia, President Vladimir Putin will deliver a major policy speech addressing an economic forum in St. Petersburg at a time when Russia's economy is struggling. Yesterday, Putin spoke with reporters and said Russia will strengthen its air defenses after recent drone attacks from Ukraine were able to break through. Meanwhile, Ukrainian President Volodymyr Zelensky published a letter to Putin inviting the Russian leader to meet for talks to finally end the war. Zelensky also included some taunts, writing, quote, "When Russia grows tired, change comes. We can work toward that fatigue. You can stop your war." Last night, President Trump said it would be great if Putin and Zelensky did meet. Francis?
0: Alice, thank you. Congress has kept the possibility of President Trump's anti-weaponization fund alive. The Senate rejected a motion from Senator Chuck Schumer. It would have blocked the president from reviving the controversial idea. The motion failed despite bipartisan backlash to what critics called a nearly $2 billion slush fund. The acting attorney general said the Justice Department will not move forward with a plan. Meanwhile, an ally-turned-critic of President Trump is now facing up to 5 years in prison. Two sources familiar with the matter say John Bolton plans to plead guilty to one count of retaining national security information. Garrett Hake has more from Washington.
4: A major reversal for a former top Trump official charged with mishandling classified information. Two sources familiar with the matter tell NBC News President Trump's former national security advisor, John Bolton, will now plead guilty to one count of retaining national security information in a deal with federal prosecutors. Bolton, a fierce critic of the president,
5: I think it is a retribution presidency,
4: will now pay more than $2 million in restitution and faces up to 5 years in prison. President Trump had blasted Bolton after his October indictment.
6: I think he's a bad guy, yeah, he's a bad guy. It's too bad.
4: The plea deal marks a first legal victory in the administration's multifaceted campaign against Trump critics and comes after President Trump announced he'll nominate acting Attorney General Todd Blanche, once his personal defense attorney, to become the permanent AG.
7: Todd is very popular. He's doing great.
4: That announcement meeting with stiff opposition from Democrats.
8: Todd Blanche should not be attorney general. He is the personal attorney of the president.
4: But Republicans predicting he'll make it through a confirmation battle.
9: He's honest, he's ethical. I think he'll do a good job.
4: And amid bipartisan pushback to his pick of housing chief Bill Pulte to be acting director of national intelligence, the president saying that posting will be temporary.
6: It's not a permanent position. We're interviewing people right now.
0: Our thanks to Garrett for that report. New this morning, character actor James Handy has been stabbed to death in Los Angeles. Handy appeared in numerous film and TV series with roles in Jumanji, Logan, and Top Gun Maverick. The LAPD has arrested his girlfriend's son, Michael Gledhill, who turned himself in after calling 911. Handy was found outside the girlfriend's house with a stab wound to his chest, authorities say. He later died in the hospital. He was 81 years old. Happening today, Brendan Banfield, who was convicted in the Au Pair Affair double murder case, will be sentenced today in Virginia. A jury found him guilty of two counts of aggravated murder, one count of use of a firearm in commission of a felony, and one count of child endangerment. The jury found that the killing of Banfield's wife and another man inside their Fairfax County home was part of a plot concocted by Banfield and the family's au pair, who were having an affair. Banfield is facing life in prison. Not a stunning new allegations from Karen Reed, who was cleared of murder last year. She's now suing state police over investigators' apparent racist and sexist messages. And we should warn you, it does contain offensive language. Here's Emily Ikeda.
10: A year after Karen Reed walked out of a Massachusetts court acquitted of murder.
11: I could not be standing here without these amazing supporters.
10: The 46-year-old is leveling her own bombshell allegations against the police departments that investigated her for her police officer boyfriend's 2022 death, unearthing decade-old vulgar voicemails that Reed's lawyers say demonstrate a culture of bias and corruption.
12: You want a filthy pig that you just do dirty things to. You don't want some, like, dope baby to wine and dine.
10: That was the case's eventual lead investigator, Michael Proctor, according to the complaint, who you can hear also used racial slurs describing a multi-car accident.
13: Take your time. I saw a n*** was involved, so I wouldn't rush if you're working. Let them die.
10: While Proctor's attorney says years-old comments had no bearing whatsoever on the investigation, Reed's lawyers say they show an embedded culture of bigotry, misogyny, systemic failures, and institutional rot within Massachusetts State Police and Town of Canton Police, which they allege ultimately led to Reed being wrongly accused.
14: She was drunk, she hit him, and she left him to die.
10: The new lawsuit also lists a trove of disturbing texts from Proctor and Canton Police Sergeant Sean Good. Good allegedly calling the Boston mayor a little C-word and writing the governor can suck my... Good, who did not respond to our request for comment, resigned from his position this week, and Proctor was fired last year.
15: And the town of Canton says the department has made significant strides in recent years, while Massachusetts State Police tells us the disturbing messages do not reflect their values. Back to you.
0: Thank you. And Karen Reed will sit down for an exclusive interview coming up on Today. The trial in the racially charged case continues today in Texas. 19-year-old Carmelo Anthony pleading not guilty to murder after fatally stabbing 17-year-old Austin Metcalf in the chest at a high school track meet last year. Prosecutors calling Anthony's actions unjustified, provoked murder, alleging he goaded Metcalf into pushing him and then killed him. But the defense argued Anthony acted in self-defense when Metcalf made physical contact first. Meanwhile, outside the courtroom, tensions boiled over. The prosecution says the case has nothing to do with race, but the trial is sparking backlash. The pool of 12 jurors and 6 alternates is made up of 5 women of color and 13 white men and women, but no black jurors.
16: We are tired, and we're saying enough is enough. Not one black.
0: The trial is expected to run 2 weeks. In a few hours, David Rush, a senior-level CIA officer, will appear in court. According to three people familiar with the matter, he had $40 million in gold bars stashed in his Virginia home. Rush was liaison to the Defense Department for a sensitive nuclear submarine program. He was arrested May 19th and is accused of lying about his work experience and education. Several other senior CIA officials were placed on leave over how they managed Rush's request for money. That's according to the people familiar with the decisions. Both the CIA and an attorney for the 17-year CIA employee declined to comment. It's going to be a stormy start for the weekend for millions across the central part of the country. NBC meteorologist Melissa McGee is tracking those storms. Good morning, Melissa.
1: Good morning, everyone. That severe weather threat continues to move into the east. The threat will be across areas in northern Kansas, right through western Wisconsin, with about 5 million people in the risk area. Storms on Friday may bring large hail, high winds, even an isolated tornado. The southern plains and the western Gulf Coast states will see some scattered showers, but none of this looks to be severe. Temperatures will be warming up out across areas in the mid-Atlantic and the northeast on Friday. Numbers a good 10 to 20 degrees above average, starting a bit of a mini heat wave. No heat alerts are in effect, as this will be a dry heat with relatively low humidity. Isolated records are possible on Friday in cities like Islip and Poughkeepsie, New York. The June warmth will continue into your Saturday before temperatures cool back down. Air quality is a bit of a concern. I do want to talk about the temperatures out across the desert southwest in need of rain, 80s and 90s inland. As we move across areas across the northeast, 80s and 90s on the way as well. That is a look at your national weather. Now back to you.
0: Thank you, Melissa. The Golden Knights were ready to ice out the Hurricanes, taking a 2-0 lead in Game 2 of the Stanley Cup Finals Thursday. Carolina lived up to their namesake and stormed back, taking control in the third period with three straight goals. Then Vegas's Mark Stone scored in the last 90 seconds, sending the match to overtime. The OT stalemate lasted for 4 minutes before the Canes' Seth Jarvis delivered the finishing blow.
17: If they score, the game winner in overtime. God's despair. They score! Seth Jarvis!
0: The power play goal gave Carolina the thrilling 4-3 win. They tied the series at 1-1. Coming up, we will sprinkle in some of the best deals for National Donut Day. But first, we're back in a minute with the new clues into what went wrong when a United plane...
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0: New details in that collision between a United plane and a light pole on the New Jersey Turnpike that smashed into a bakery truck. The NTSB report just released. Here's NBC's Tom Costello.
19: New NTSB photos show the deep gashes to the belly and tire of a United Airlines plane after hitting a light pole on the Jersey Turnpike while landing at Newark Airport last month. Dash cam and surveillance video capture the moment the pole crashed through the windshield of a tractor trailer. The driver suffered minor injuries. Now, a new NTSB report says as the plane was coming in for a landing in gusty winds, the first officer warned the veteran captain, "Hey, you are slow." Then moments later, "You're still slow and a little low." The captain told investigators he looked outside and "I thought we were low, but the warning came seconds before landing. That's when he heard a thump." Flight attendants reported a loud bang as the Boeing 767 crashed into a 15-foot pole.
20: They should not have been that low, no question about it.
19: On this graph, this line shows what the plane's descent slope should have been, while this red line shows its actual descent. Pilots on approach look to a runway's landing or pappy lights like these. Two white and one or two red mean they're lined up properly. But the NTSB reports the United crew would have seen four reds, a big warning they were too low.
20: If you see all red, it says that you're going to land and touch down before those lights. And that is not good.
19: United has said it's cooperating with the investigation and has told the NTSB it's reminded United pilots not to undershoot a runway. Back to you.
0: Tom, thank you. Still to come, Taylor Swift's new song for Toy Story 5 and We Come to This Place for long virtual lines and crashing apps. Warren AMC making users say nope when it comes to buying
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3: Moviegoers embarked on a Homeric quest of their own when tickets for The Odyssey went on sale Thursday. Demand was so high for Christopher Nolan's upcoming epic that it significantly hampered AMC's website. Users reported hours-long delays and technical glitches while attempting to buy tickets. The movie from our sister company Universal Pictures will be the first feature shot entirely on IMAX films. It hits theaters on July 17th, and I don't even have time to run down all the names besides Matt Damon, Zendaya, Tom Holland, Robert Pattinson, Charlize Theron, and it goes on and on and on. All right, now to an artist who knows all too well about crashing ticket websites and her own contribution to a summer blockbuster.

0: Overnight, Taylor Swift dropped I Knew You. I knew you, for her song, the soundtrack of Toy Story 5. Swift says the country-tinged track was inspired by the character of Jessie, the yodeling cowgirl. And not even Ham the Piggy Bank can contain Taylor's level of wealth. Forbes reporting Thursday that the superstar's net worth is now up to $2 billion. And I say, I love hearing that song, right? Kind of OG Taylor. Coming up, a sneak peek inside the Obama Presidential Center. And some lucky New Yorkers got into the groove when a special guest performed in...
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0: here's what's making headlines this morning. An arbitrator has ruled that Terry Rozier has violated his contract and must forfeit most of his $26.6 million salary from the Miami Heat due to his alleged role in a sports gambling scheme. Rozier was accused of soliciting and accepting a $100,000 bribe from a group of bettors. He is set to be arraigned next week and plans to plead not guilty. President Trump has officially canceled the Freedom 250 concert after a majority of performers pulled out of the event. The concert will instead be replaced by a rally featuring a speech by the president, as well as a performance from country singer Lee Greenwood. Music made the people come together yesterday when Madonna performed a pop-up concert in Times Square. The pop icon played both throwback hits and songs from her upcoming album, Confessions 2. And today is National Donut Day, and there's some deals you do not want to miss. At Krispy Kreme, customers can grab a free donut, no purchase necessary. And at Dunkin', you can get one when you buy a drink. And Tim Hortons has a similar offer that runs through Sunday. You got your breakfast plans right there.
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0: Later this month, Barack Obama's presidential center will open its doors to the public in Chicago. Our Shaquille Brewster got a sneak peek.
4: The Granite Tower is polarizing and stands out on Chicago's south side.
5: Welcome to the Obama Presidential Center. You don't know how long I've waited to be able to say that.
4: But Obama Foundation CEO Valerie Jarrett calls the newly unveiled Obama Presidential Center her baby.
6: When you see this design, what goes through your head?
5: Well, you know, it's intended to be four hands together.
4: Inside is the museum that reflects on the Obama era, opening with a focus on the movements that made it possible, artifacts from the historic campaign, and a copy of the letter President Bush left inside the Resolute desk on Inauguration Day.
6: There's this full-scale replica of the Oval Office under President Obama, one of the more popular exhibits in this space, as is this exhibit highlighting First Lady Michelle Obama's dresses.
7: I considered every choice. The designer.
6: How involved was President Obama in choosing every detail here?
5: Very, very. They wanted this to be a place where art is front and central.
6: This is the ticketed area of the Obama Presidential Center. Four floors of museum exhibits like this, but it sits on a 19.3-acre campus that is otherwise free and accessible to the public.
4: A 5,000-square-foot branch of the city's public library system. On its roof,
5: our vegetable and fruit garden, picnic tables, barbecue grills, a sledding hill, which in the winter will be magnificent, a playground, and then our athletic center.
4: Presidential libraries are often considered the head of state's last chance to cement their legacy. You can listen to the character that was Lyndon B. Johnson in phone recordings at his. Ronald Reagan's has the Air Force One he flew on and parts of the torn-down Berlin Wall. Now, Obama's library, the culmination of an $850 million project, more than double initial projections. The most expensive presidential center to date, all privately funded with donations, including from NBC's parent company, Comcast. There were also years of delays and millions more spent on public infrastructure around the center, along with passionate opposition from groups concerned it would price out low-income neighbors.
8: Why did you oppose this project?
9: Wrong location.
4: University of Chicago professor W.J.T. Mitchell was named in one of the lawsuits, unsuccessfully appealed to the Supreme Court, to protect the public park the center partially replaced.
9: Taking almost 20 acres, the Obamas took a huge chunk. We could have had all this, and it could have been done on private land.
4: Jarrett says those conversations and fights improved the design. a campus and museum that they expect will be visited by millions for years to come. Shaquille Brewster, NBC News, Chicago.
0: Milestone opening. Thanks so much for watching early today and ending your week with me.
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0: Breaking right now on Morning News Now, a big win for President Trump on Capitol Hill. Early this morning, Senate lawmakers passing a $70 billion bill to fund immigration enforcement without language banning the president's anti-weaponization fund. Plus, former Trump advisor John Bolton set to plead guilty in a classified documents case. We'll take you to Washington. Developing this morning, escalation and uncertainty in the Middle East. Iran-backed Hezbollah rejecting a deal to extend a ceasefire with Israel as Israeli forces launch a new round of attacks on Lebanon. Now, mounting concerns about the possibility of a peace deal between the U.S. and Iran. We'll bring you an update. Plus, alarming findings from an investigation into a horrifying collision involving a United Airlines flight landing at Newark Airport last month. What the plane's co-pilot reportedly told the NTSB about the moments before it happened. And feeling hot, hot, hot. That's right. Temperatures on the rise for much of the country, with some cities on track to break records later today. We are tracking the conditions as you start your weekend. And there's a little bit of good news to start this Friday morning. We made it almost to the weekend. Thanks so much for being with us. Good morning. I'm Savannah Sellers. Joe is on assignment today. We're going to begin this hour with breaking news from Washington. So overnight, Senate Republicans passed their $70 billion immigration enforcement bill that would fund ICE and Border Patrol through the end of President Trump's term. After roughly 18 hours of voting, senators voted 52-47 with just one Republican, Lisa Murkowski of Alaska, voting against it. The GOP faced several uphill battles in advancing this bill over the president's shifting priorities. Well, funding for his White House ballroom and language about that proposed anti-weaponization fund were major sticking points. NBC News White House correspondent Monica Alba joins us now with more on this. Monica, good morning. Thanks for starting your Friday with us. This all happened in the dead of night. So walk us through what is and is not in this bill.
1: In the dead of night, Savannah, and after hours of debate with many lawmakers trying to attach amendments to this that ultimately failed. So really, this is just going to be immigration funding for ICE and for Border Patrol, about $70 million, as you stipulated. And what's really interesting about this is that this was the money that had to be taken out after we saw that debate over funding when there was the government shutdown that was extended. And then also, of course, after the immigration action that we saw that led to the death of two U.S. citizens in Minnesota. So they pulled this out of there, and this is how they attempted to pass that. But again, there were attempts to try to add other things to this, other provisions, other amendments, but all of that failed. So this is really just immigration funding that will last throughout the entirety now of President Trump's second term. Savannah.
0: Monica, so the Senate able to move forward with voting on this legislation after forcing the administration to abandon plans for, as we're just discussing here, this $1.8 billion anti-weaponization fund. But Democrats are worried that essentially that's not how this is going to pan out, that they won't stick to their word. Is there any language in this bill that did make it in there that would limit or prohibit future development of that fund? How will that work?
1: There isn't any right now. There were no guardrails that were attached to this despite many different attempts and despite the fact that you did see some Republicans joining this language that Democrats had introduced that would have tried to make this something that won't ever become a reality. But again, that was not successful, and so it's not a part of this legislation. And Democrats have raised concerns about that, and they've said that they want to be sure that this is not something that's going to continue. In fact, there was legislation that would have prohibited payouts to those who assaulted police officers or law enforcement on January 6th. Again, that failed. But it comes as there's a lot of mixed messaging, Savannah, even out of the administration, because the acting attorney general, Todd Blanche, tried to sort of put a fine point on this, saying that they were not moving forward with the fund, that the Department of Justice was going to abandon it altogether. But it's President Trump who has sort of left a little bit of wiggle room, saying that he would abide by the courts, that he would need to check with the lawyers. But again, leaving that door just a little bit open.
0: Monica, what happens next with this bill?
1: So this would now have to go to the House in order to be passed and go to the president's desk for signature. But they are leaving town and they are not going to come back until next week. And so we expect that might happen as early as Monday night. It's possible the House could advance this. But we should note, Savannah, that the president had set a June 1st deadline for wanting to get this priority all wrapped up. So this pushes a little bit beyond that.
0: All right, Monica Alba, thank you so much. Well, former National Security Advisor and Ambassador to the United Nations, John Bolton, is expected to plead guilty to one count of retaining classified information. It is part of a plea deal with federal prosecutors. According to two sources familiar with the matter, he is accused of sharing confidential details about national security in an electronic diary with family members. This is the first major legal victory for President Trump and his quest to punish his perceived political enemies. Now, Bolton, who served for Mr. Trump during his first term in office, has been one of the president's fiercest critics. NBC News legal affairs reporter Gary Grumbach joins us now with more. Gary, good morning. Great to have you with us. So let's just go back to the beginning and some of those details here. This electronic diary with family. Bolton was first arrested in October for allegedly mishandling that classified information. He pleaded not guilty then. So how did we get here? Why did he change his plea?
2: Yeah, of the political prosecutions that we've seen during this Trump administration, this is certainly one of the most serious and one of the most legitimate ones. We saw that John Bolton was indicted back in October by a grand jury, a federal grand jury, in the state of Maryland on 8 counts of transmission of national defense information and 10 counts of unlawful retention of that national defense information. He was keeping the information on an electronic diary of sorts, potentially like a notes app in an iPhone. A source telling NBC News the reason he's doing this is because he says it's what leaders do and taking responsibility. And he says that he understands that if he went to trial, this would mean, which essentially would be the disclosure of many, many more classified documents that he would need to reveal. He's essentially doing this for the good of America, according to a source close to John Bolton.
0: Gary, Bolton's expected back in court at the end of the month. What kind of sentence is he facing?
2: So he pled not guilty back in October, so he will have to come back before a judge in Maryland at the end of the month and plead guilty. He could be facing anywhere from probation to up to 5 years in prison, and he also may have to pay up to $2.5 million in restitution to the federal government because of these alleged acts.
0: Considering Bolton and the president's tense, contentious history, their relationship, how is the White House responding to this plea change? Have we heard from the president on it?
2: It has been a real roller coaster for Donald Trump and John Bolton, to say the least, in terms of what their relationship has looked like over the past 10 years or so. The White House hasn't been commenting over the past 24 hours about this particular plea change, but the president is no fan at the moment of John Bolton. He called him a nasty guy back when he was first indicted in October. And certainly the White House is going to be pleased to see that this is actually one of their political prosecutions that is going in their way the right way.
0: Mr. Trump's personal attorney, Todd Blanche, is poised to become the U.S. Attorney General. He's actually already been the acting head of the Justice Department since the president fired Pam Bondi. Do we think, given that information and the relationship there between the two, Gary, that we could see some more targeted investigations into these enemies while Mr. Trump's in office?
2: Yeah, it's really become a laundry list of people that they have been going after even to this point, right? You have James Comey, Letitia James, John Brennan, right? It's just, the list goes on. And of course, that list can go on. And Todd Blanche, I think, would like to see it go on. But it all depends on what the federal grand juries do in these U.S. attorney districts around the country. If these U.S. attorneys go to the people and say, hey, this is what the charges that we think should be filed, it's up to grand juries to indict. And so it all matters what they think. And that's why we saw it in the Eastern District of Virginia with James Comey and Richard James, that didn't work out all the time. And so it all depends on what these grand juries end up doing around the country. Savannah.
0: All right, Gary Grumbach, thank you very much. Well, now let's get to the latest in the war with Iran and the continued uncertainty over any potential of a deal between the U.S. and Iran. President Trump told reporters he'd be honored to meet with Iran's supreme leader if it meant a possible deal. This all comes as the leader of the Iran-backed Hezbollah militant group is rejecting the latest ceasefire agreement reached between Israel and the Lebanese government. New video shows smoke billowing earlier today in southern Lebanon following Israeli strikes reported by Lebanon's state news agency. NBC News chief foreign correspondent Richard Engel has the latest in the Middle East from Tel Aviv.
3: Hopes that a new ceasefire deal in Lebanon would encourage a broader peace agreement in the Middle East, specifically one between the United States and Iran, are fading quickly this morning after that U.S. brokered ceasefire didn't last a single day. Hezbollah formally rejected it, calling it a surrender agreement, and it was very unlikely to hold because Hezbollah and the Israeli government have very different understandings of what a ceasefire should mean between the two groups. According to the latest proposal, Hezbollah was supposed to stop fighting, put down its weapons, and leave southern Lebanon, moving above north of the Litani River. Hezbollah said it couldn't accept those and Hezbollah says a real ceasefire, which it wants, should involve, should see Israeli troops leaving Lebanon altogether, which is something the Israelis have vowed not to do. So they are speaking past each other, and it is not a good sign for reaching a peace deal with Iran, because the Iranian Revolutionary Guard once again said that unless there's a deal in Lebanon, there will be no deal between Washington and the United States.
0: All right, Richard, thank you so much. Well, the weather is another big story this morning because summer heat is officially here for tens of millions of people. Temperatures, Bill, I know 10 to 20 degrees above the average. This is all over the Northeast and the Mid-Atlantic. We've got details now in our forecast with Bill Cairns. Hey, Bill.
4: Oh, good morning. And it's almost like a summer Friday. I mean, June is, in the meteorology world, we consider June, July, August, summer. And it certainly is going to feel like it. The only issue this time of year is when the air is not moving much, we don't have much of a breeze and it's hot, we get ozone problems. So we get some pollution alerts. And we do have air quality alerts for numerous areas. Atlanta, upstate South Carolina, the Greensboro area, Fort Wayne, Cincinnati is also in this. New York, Philadelphia, Baltimore, Washington, D.C. So if you're one of those sensitive groups, this could be... You may notice it a little later this afternoon, or if you're, you know, you're looking towards the sky, you may see a little haze out there, and that's because of the pollution that's caused under this weather pattern. So this is warm, if not hot, but it's not humid, and you probably felt that yesterday. It's kind of, even this morning, it's really not that bad. It's not like a summer heat wave where you wake up in the morning and it's already stifling and you're already sweating when you walk outside. That's not the case today. Many areas are in the 50s and 60s, but we're jumping up into like the mid-90s, so it's going to be pretty extreme, the temperatures now, considering what you're going to see later on this afternoon. So we're going to call it 92 in D.C., 94 on Saturday. New York, right around 90 both days here. Philadelphia, very hot today. Richmond, same for you. And Raleigh, one of the hotter spots, mid-90s the next 2 days. But again, the humidity is bearable. As we head towards the end of the weekend, kind of back to normal, and then the next week it doesn't look any extreme. Temperatures from Raleigh go like 99, 95 to 90. Richmond, 85. New York City, back in the upper 80s. And that's kind of where we should be. So as far as the forecast goes, heading through the weekend, we'll be watching the worst weather, most likely East Texas, Central Texas into Louisiana, numerous rounds of showers and thunderstorms. So that's your Saturday. Isolated severe storms too from northern Indiana, northern Ohio, our friends from Cleveland heading up to Erie possible, even in southern tier of New York, the Binghamton areas, State College, Pennsylvania. Those are all spots we could have some strong storms. On Sunday, we'll watch that chance of some strong storms and a flood risk here, especially areas of the southeast. When we do have some bad weather out there this morning, Savannah. We always have bad weather somewhere in this large country of ours. If you're in Milwaukee, umbrella, rain boots, not going to be a fun morning for the kids at the bus stop, too. It is going to pour, even with some areas of lightning and thunder.
0: All right, Bill Cairns, a lot going on. Thank you so much. Well, Karen Reed has filed a lawsuit against the law enforcement agencies in Massachusetts that investigated her case 1 year after she was acquitted of murder and her police officer boyfriend's death. The lawsuit filing reveals a history of racist and sexist messages from two investigators in her case, which she claims led to false accusations. NBC News correspondent Emily Ikeda has the details and a warning. Some of the language here is offensive.
5: A year after Karen Reed walked out of a Massachusetts court acquitted of murder.
6: I could not be standing here without these amazing supporters.
5: The 46-year-old is leveling her own bombshell allegations against the police departments that investigated her for her police officer boyfriend's 2022 death, unearthing decade-old vulgar voicemails that Reed's lawyers say demonstrate a culture of bias and corruption.
7: You are a filthy pig that you just do dirty things to. You don't want some, like, dope babe you get a wine and dine.
5: That was the case's eventual lead investigator, Michael Proctor, according to the complaint, who you can hear also used racial slurs describing a multi-car accident.
8: Take your time. I saw a n- that was involved, so I wouldn't rush if you're working. Let them die.
5: While Proctor's attorney says years-old comments had no bearing whatsoever on the investigation, Reed's lawyers say they show an embedded culture of bigotry, misogyny, systemic failures, and institutional rot within Massachusetts State Police and Town of Canton Police, which they allege ultimately led to Reed being wrongly accused.
9: She was drunk, she hit him, and she left him to die.
5: The new lawsuit also lists a trove of disturbing texts from Proctor and Canton Police Sergeant Sean Good. Good allegedly calling the Boston mayor a little C-word and writing the governor can suck my Good, who did not respond to our request for comment, resigned from his position this week, and Proctor was fired last year.
10: Emily Ikeda, NBC News.
11: All right. Well, this morning we are learning more about the frightening moments leading up to when a United plane collided with a light pole on the New Jersey Turnpike last month. The NTSB has released its early findings on the incident, reporting that the plane was flying too slow and far too low before landing. NBC News senior correspondent Tom Costello has the details.
12: New NTSB photos show the deep gashes to the belly and tire of a United Airlines plane after hitting a light pole on the Jersey Turnpike while landing at Newark Airport last month. Dash cam and surveillance video capture the moment the pole crashed through the windshield of a tractor trailer. The driver suffered minor injuries. Now, a new NTSB report says as the plane was coming in for a landing in gusty winds, the first officer warned the veteran captain, "Hey, you are slow." Then moments later, "You're still slow and a little low." The captain told investigators he looked outside and "I thought we were low," but the warning came seconds before landing. That's when he heard a thump. Flight attendants reported a loud bang as the Boeing 767 crashed into a 15-foot pole.
13: They should not have been that low. No question.

0: Welcome back. Russian President Vladimir Putin is set to give remarks today at the St. Petersburg International Economic Forum. The event is referred to as Putin's Davos. It's been targeted by Ukraine, which launched hundreds of drones that hit an oil terminal, sending black smoke wafting over the city. In response, Putin says Russia will strengthen its air defenses. NBC News chief international correspondent Keir Simmons is there, and he has the latest details for us. Keir, good morning.
1: Good morning. President Putin and President Zelensky competing for attention.

0: Mentioned this morning, just hours before Putin gives a keynote speech here in St. Petersburg, Zelensky writing him a 2,000-word open letter in which he says war is the Russian leader's personal choice and suggests that his very existence would be threatened if he doesn't stop the conflict. This morning, President Putin is preparing for a major address in St. Petersburg, just days after the city was targeted by Ukrainian drones. Speaking this week, the Russian leader conceding he needs to strengthen the country's air defenses, but insisting Russia is gaining ground in Ukraine. In reality, the front lines remain all but frozen amid near daily exchanges of drone strikes, this ambulance driver making a lucky escape in Ukraine. Ukraine's President Zelensky writing an open letter to Putin, repeating his call for a face-to-face meeting, saying it's time to end this war that has now lasted more than 4 years. President Trump responding to the overture.
1: I think it would be great if they met. They should.
0: But the Kremlin quickly demanding Zelensky should come to them. Putin believes when he met with Trump in Alaska last August, they agreed Ukraine would surrender territory in exchange for security. It's an offer Kyiv has publicly ruled out. In a rare interview, a Russian oligarch who is under sanctions says Russia is under great economic pressure, but surviving. Whoever tells you sanctions do not work is wrong, 77-year-old billionaire Vladimir Yevgeshenkov says. I understand that sanctions will be lifted only when the armed confrontation comes to an end. This is a matter of time. Unfortunately, we may not live to see that time. President Putin is always surrounded by security. Just this morning, more drones targeted Moscow. And anyone in the audience for this address today has had to have a PCR test for COVID and flu. Inevitably, the information the Russian leader gets about the war also mostly comes from those who surround him. Guys.
2: All right, Keir, thank you so much. We've got more international headlines now. Chinese President Xi Jinping is set to make a rare visit to North Korea. NBC News international correspondent Molly Hunter joins us now to take us around the world in 60 seconds. Hi, Molly.
3: Savannah, good morning to you. I will do my best. And we are starting in North Korea, where Xi Jinping will make a visit to Pyongyang, his first in nearly 7 years. Both countries made the announcement this morning, and she will be making a full state visit next Monday and Tuesday. Moving to the Bahamas, the U.S. Coast Guard has seized the dinghy from local authorities in the Bahamas that Lynette Hooker's husband, Brian Hooker, claimed she bounced off when she disappeared. This is according to a U.S. official familiar with the case. The dinghy will be brought back to Florida, and the Coast Guard says it is a key piece of evidence in this investigation into Lynette's disappearance, which is ongoing. And finally, some very cute baby animals to start your weekend. Four endangered Sumatran tiger cubs made their big debut yesterday at an Indonesian zoo, marking another success in the country's endangered species conservation program. Savannah, they vamped for the press. They bounced around the pen. You can hear actually in the video all the click of cameras. They put on a very good show for the assembled press. Savannah?
2: Oh, my goodness. Well, they are super adorable, so I understand. Molly, thank you so much. Well, now we're going to stay with some international news and bring you this incredible story of survival on Mount Everest. A Sherpa guide missing for nearly a week has been found alive after rescuers spotted him crawling toward base camp. NBC News international correspondent Janice Mackey Frayer has the story.
4: A miracle on Mount Everest. A Sherpa guide found crawling back to base camp 6 days after he went missing. Dawa Sherpa seen here moments after he was found. I fell from a ladder into a crevasse, he says. For 2 days and nights, I survived on ice. The 52-year-old seasoned guide was last seen around 23,600 feet, the so-called death zone, where conditions are harsh and oxygen too thin to sustain human survival. Search and rescue teams scoured the mountain for days before he appeared around the Khumbu Icefall, frostbitten but alive, and swiftly airlifted from the mountain. At the hospital, his wife and daughter were overwhelmed. We asked for photos, and only then were we sure, she said. They had already started his funeral ritual, convinced he was gone. This climbing season, a busy one on the world's highest peak, after a massive chunk of ice blocked the route to the top. a record 274 people summiting Mount Everest in a single day last month, causing concerns about garbage and over-tourism. But this is also one for the history books, a remarkable story of survival. Janice Mackey-Frayer, NBC News, Beijing.
2: Just incredible. Coming up, growing concerns about the Ebola outbreak in Africa. When we come back, why some experts say it could be even worse than we realize. And we'll tell you the latest on the efforts to keep it out of the U.S. Stay with us.
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0: We are back with a look at the Ebola outbreak that's rapidly spreading across Central Africa and the global effort to contain it. The latest data from the CDC shows more than 300 confirmed cases across the Democratic Republic of the Congo and Uganda, with more than 60 deaths. Some officials suspect the actual death toll, though, it might be more than double that number. It comes as health workers on the ground are dealing with challenges from dwindling supplies and the lack of any available vaccine to prevent the spread of this rare strain. Well, now the outbreak has reached a militia-controlled region that is too dangerous for health workers to access. For more on this, I am joined now by Dr. Samantha Nutt. She's the founder of the humanitarian relief organization War Child USA in Canada and a board-certified public health specialist. Dr. Nutt, good morning. Thank you so much for being here.
1: Good morning, Savannah. Thank you.
0: Incredible work that you're doing, and I think you have an understanding that a lot of us don't of the region and of exactly what's going on the ground. You spend a lot of time in this region, so tell us just how tough this is. What is it like on the ground right now? What are your staff telling you?
1: This is one of the most challenging areas of the world, especially because when you're talking about the Eastern Congo border, this is the epicenter of that conflict. So you have to deal with roving militia groups. Access to populations in need is very, very challenging. Frequent attacks on aid workers, on health facilities. In addition to that, it's a very migrant population. This is the heart of the mining industry within Eastern Congo, people coming and going all the time, not just within urban centers and back to their communities, but also across local borders, which is why we have seen spread, for example, to Uganda. So you're talking about a very displaced, very impoverished community as well, facing a significant number of militia groups, which is very, very challenging all around.
0: And I mentioned this rare strain. Tell us what it is that we're seeing, how it's different, and how that makes it difficult to treat.
1: Well, this isn't a strain that we've really seen much of in the past decade. So the usual amount of research that has gone into other Ebola strains around identifying vaccines and monoclonal antibodies, which is the treatment that we've been using in other outbreaks, these do not exist. In addition, the testing has not been terribly efficient in regards to this particular strain as well. So all of these are combining to mean that we have very few tools in the toolbox, except for the old school business of contact tracing, following up, making sure people are isolating and following procedures and protocols. But this is all happening against a backdrop of very few resources, very limited capacity in a country that where the health infrastructure is already under strain.
0: And as you just referenced a moment ago, war-torn regions. How is it possible for healthcare workers like yourself, for volunteers, for people to even treat people at all, even reach them in areas like this? How do you work against that backdrop?
1: It's, to be honest with you, it's absolutely brutal. You're talking about having to deal with militia groups where most of those who are in them are between the ages of 14 and 18 years of age. They are heavily armed. You have attacks on aid convoys. You have looting of supplies. You have attacks on hospitals, on doctors, on all of those who are necessary to be able to provide continuity of care and support and identify those cases and make sure that we are containing this particular epidemic. So it is one of the most challenging places in the world. On top of that, we're looking at dramatic cuts to humanitarian spending. USAID cuts, but also other governments throughout the world have followed suit. So the usual resources, networks, the infrastructure, the funding, the capacity that would exist under normal circumstances and that have existed during previous outbreaks simply is not there. And that is very frightening.
0: You talk about the spread within Africa. There's obviously a conversation and a concern going on. Does it spread beyond Africa? What do you say to that?
1: That risk is very low. Ebola is not a very efficient virus in the sense that it requires pretty sustained contact. It's not a respiratory virus. You can't get it from sitting next to somebody on a plane. You have to have an exchange of bodily fluids. You have to have close contact. So in that sense, it's not like COVID. We don't have that same degree of worry, but it is something we need to follow and we need to really be addressing it at its source. And the challenge is that at its source, we are seeing more cases and we are seeing an underfunded response that deserves and needs urgent international attention.
0: And let's talk about that, exactly what people could do to try to help. Somebody watching at home and knowing that the humanitarian response has been very difficult to deploy, what can someone do to help?
1: The most important thing they can do is to actually invest in and donate to organizations that are involved in the region, not just in the Congo, but also in South Sudan and Uganda, other areas that have been affected. And in addition to this sort of acute phase and providing support to humanitarian organizations that are dealing with the front lines of this crisis, it's also important to remember there are a significant number of challenges facing this region stemming from ongoing poverty, violence, and instability, and addressing those over the long term, which is exactly the kind of work that War Child does throughout the world, reduces the vulnerability and reduces the overall global threat. We can't ignore conflicts and crises that are taking place, particularly in Africa, and especially this is one of the worst conflicts that we have witnessed in the last couple of decades. More than 5 million people have lost their lives. It is not a coincidence that this is happening in the Eastern Democratic Republic of Congo. Those vulnerabilities are longstanding and entrenched, and we need to meaningfully address them over the long term.
0: Dr. Samantha Nutt, thank you so much. Fascinating conversation, really good information, and also about how we can all help. Appreciate your time. Well, while some students are wrapping up their high school careers during this graduation season, others are getting ready to apply to college this coming fall, of course. While preparing for standardized tests can cost students hundreds, even thousands of dollars, for many, though, that is out of reach. One teenager in Tampa, though, has created an SAT prep app to help students for a fraction of the cost. The app, it uses AI. It already has tens of thousands of users. NBC News correspondent Jesse Kirsch spoke with the creator, who is so young, he hasn't even taken the SAT himself yet.
2: For generations of high schoolers, getting ready for the daunting SAT meant cracking open hefty practice test books or time with tutors. Now, one Tampa, Florida teenager wants to give test takers a new path to success.
3: It can get really expensive. And then on top of that, the SAT, like the way you learn, right? It's not really a one-way thing for every single person.
2: According to a recent study by Private Prep, for comprehensive SAT prep, students typically spend 20 to 30 hours with a private tutor at a cost ranging from $1,600 to over 10 grand. With those challenges in mind, 16-year-old Eric McDonald created ACEit, a digital SAT prep app fueled by artificial intelligence that costs about $80 for a full year. There's also a free version.
3: And what ACEit does is they serve them a bunch of questions, right? And it sees where they struggle and where they succeed.
2: To see if ACEit really works, we dusted off the graphing calculator and turned to someone who took the SAT almost 15 years ago.
4: I have a headache just looking at this.
2: First, I tried some College Board questions, focusing on the math section. Then we moved over to ACEit. ACEit also offers an AI chat features.
4: All right, areas to improve. Nonlinear functions, I would agree.
2: So you can ask for more explanation on questions you get wrong. But can you really trust an AI tutor designed by someone who still has not taken the SAT himself?
3: I wouldn't necessarily make it like their first kind of thing that they put all their effort into. And what ACEit does is it kind of breaks that fourth wall. And you can use this whenever you want. You can use it on the subway station. You can use it walking home from school.
2: Some students, like McDonald's friend Matthew Gibbons, say they're using it and already seeing results.
5: Since my last PSAT, which I got a 1100 on, and after using ACEit for a decent amount of time, I'm more up to like a 1300-1400.
2: And Gibbons has no plans of abandoning the app anytime soon.
5: Can't really afford a tutor. I feel like even if I don't feel super confident on what the AI says, I can research about those question types, and it just gives me an idea of what to focus on.
2: The College Board did not comment specifically about ACEit when NBC News reached out. But the organization said in part, providing world-class SAT practice at no cost is central to College Board's mission. The organization pointing to five specific ways.
6: My hesitation would be if it just contributes to this passive learning of guessing as you go along.
2: Anna Homayoun, founder of Luminaria Learning Solutions, says at the end of the day, nothing beats taking a test.
6: The most effective way to prep for an exam like the SAT is to take full-length practice tests under testing conditions and go through every question you get wrong and understand why you got it wrong.
2: Jesse Kirsch, NBC News.
0: Oh, I do not miss that period of life, right? Coming up on Morning News Now, a heartbreaking reality for student athletes across the country.
7: This is a side of just sports in general that is just not spoken about. And I really want to spread awareness about that so that there are not other kids that have to hurt in the same way that I did.
0: Up next, the push to stop schools from withdrawing recruitment offers to young athletes. We'll be right back.
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1: Welcome back. Well, it's no secret that the auto industry is rapidly changing. Gas prices are skyrocketing and artificial intelligence is literally reinventing how we hit the road. Well, this morning in our series, Business in America, NBC News chief business correspondent Christine Romans sat down with Mary Barra, the CEO of General Motors, to talk about what it takes to stay on top during these turbulent times.
2: In the world's largest automotive wind tunnel, decades of aerodynamic vehicle testing is shifting into the future. General Motors CEO Mary Barra says artificial intelligence is moving car design into the fast lane. Just a click, making small tweaks to the roof here with instant results.
3: We have an AI tool that allows us to do and estimate what the aero is going to be on a concept, really dial it in. 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
2: Barra is a 46-year veteran of GM. 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She rose to chair and CEO, a position she's held for 12 years. 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
2: Celebrating its 70th anniversary, GM's design center sits just outside Detroit.
3: This is where we literally design what the vehicle is going to look like inside and outside.
2: Here, old school clay modeling side by side with modern machines and sketches from automotive artists transformed using AI prompts for a realistic rendering of a new Corvette, even envisioning it on the road.
3: This is something that used to take weeks and now is being done in minutes. And what
5: that helps from weeks to minutes.
3: Weeks to minutes. It allows us to explore more concept, more ideas to make sure we get the right one.
5: Is AI going to allow you to make cars with fewer people, do you think?
3: I think it's how we give the tools to the people to be able to do better work. And to me, it's how do we do more with the people that we have because we're using AI tools.
2: She says higher gas prices aren't denting demand. The GM is squarely focused on affordability with six models starting at $30,000 or less, including its all-electric Bolt, a price on par with Chinese EVs from manufacturers like BYD. Tom Yamas recently drove one of those cars while reporting in China.
6: If you could buy this car in America, how much would it cost?
7: So $25,000 here, you add about $10,000, $35,000, still a pretty good deal.
2: But Barra is among American auto execs saying that deal shouldn't be an option in the U.S., citing unfair Chinese government subsidies and the connected technology that could lead to spying on Americans.
3: General Motors needs to have a level playing field, and then we need to compete. Yeah. I think we have to look at it and the jobs that are provided from an economy perspective, and then also look at it from a national security perspective.
5: What would the level playing field look like for you?
3: Equivalent tariffs and not being subsidized.
2: In an industry changing faster than ever, Barra says GM is poised to win.
3: I'm confident that we can compete, and we're working every day to continue to make our business more efficient so we can give the customer more.
2: After more than four decades with GM, Barra still excited for the road ahead. Christine Romans, NBC News, Warren, Michigan.
1: Well, playing sports in college is a dream for many student athletes, but it's also a big business. And recruiting rules can be unclear, differing from school to school and sport to sport. Young players rely on commitments to secure those competitive roster spots. But what happens when the school decides to withdraw its offer? NBC News Now anchor Vicky Nguyen has more on what students and families need to know about this potentially heartbreaking reality.
8: Menlo High School senior Ava Wang discovered her love of volleyball in fifth grade.
9: Like the second I touched the ball, I was just like, this is the sport for me.
8: By middle school, she was training up to 20 hours a week, gaining national attention. Ava's dream of playing for the University of Pennsylvania came true early. The summer after sophomore year, UPenn coaches asked for a meeting with Ava and her mom.
10: They told me, you know, we really love to have Ava on our team, and I could see the glow in her eyes. She was so excited.
11: It was the best day of our lives.
8: Ava says the verbal offer was clear. She was expected to apply to Penn, maintain her academics, and stop talking to other schools.
12: Did you hold up your end of the bargain?
9: Absolutely.
8: But a year later, the coach who recruited Ava left. Shortly after, the new coach told her she lost her spot because she didn't meet the academic standards, something Ava and her parents dispute, saying the school assured her multiple times that her coursework and grades were on track for admissions. Ava had been decommitted, meaning that verbal offer no longer stood.
11: The hardest part is watching our once brave, powerful, strong, confident daughter just spiral into this black hole and doubt everything about herself.
8: Penn declined to be interviewed, citing student privacy, but said in a statement, Penn Athletics is committed to recruiting highly qualified and athletically gifted student athletes.
13: Decommitting has happened for decades.
8: Ramogi Huma is an advocate for college athletes.
14: Why do schools do this?
13: They do it for typically two reasons. One is schools often offer more opportunities and scholarships than they have to give. The other is that a school changes their mind, and the system is not like this on accident. It's been designed this way. It gives schools the maximum leverage.
8: No agency tracks how many student athletes get decommitted by schools each year, but some are sharing their stories online.
15: Sometimes they will ghost you, and it's not fair. It's not nice, but it does happen.
16: Didn't call them, didn't even text them. Send an email saying thanks, but no thanks.
17: When somebody says to an athlete, trust me or trust us, you absolutely shouldn't do that.
8: Darren Heitner is a sports attorney who advises athletes and families.
14: Does a verbal agreement have any legal standing?
17: A verbal agreement means absolutely nothing in most contexts, including in college sports.
8: Adding to the hurt for Ava, Penn decommitted her after the summer recruiting window, leaving her in limbo.
9: Just seeing that doors were just continuing to close with this dream that I had was really gut-wrenching.
12: Did it feel cruel to you, the way it was handled?
10: Extremely cruel, because you're putting a senior who was just really excited to come to your campus, play for you, and suddenly, like, she doesn't have a home anymore.
8: Huma says there is one thing student-athletes should do when they receive a verbal offer. Respond with an email.
13: Say thank you for the offer, and I'm happy to accept. I'm excited. It may not be exactly a legal solution or silver bullet, but there's something there.
8: As for Ava, a silver lining. She's continuing her volleyball career at Columbia University, joining the team this fall.
9: This is a side of just sports in general that is just not spoken about. And I really want to spread awareness about that so that there are not other kids that have to hurt in the same way that I did.
1: Vicky, thanks so much for that report. College sports experts say there's very little incentive for schools to change the system, but they recommend talking with a lawyer and keeping your options open until you have that offer in writing. Well, now I've got a fun one for you. For decades, the Muppets, of course, have been a staple in households across America. Well, now people can get an inside look at what's behind their on-screen magic. For the first time, Jim Henson's Creature Shop right here in New York City is inviting people to see how these iconic puppets are created. Gus Rosendale from NBC New York takes us along on a tour.
18: Looking at the Muppets in a whole new way.
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19: This is the Puppet Lounge.
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18: And get a first-hand lesson in puppeteering.
19: Now we're in the workshop.
20: Wow.
18: Visitors then head to the workshop itself, where cameras are usually not allowed. 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
19: Little cuties. They're tap dancing rats. We gave them each like a little kind of slightly different personality.
18: This is where Muppets truly come to life. 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
21: I am stitching the arm rods down into the feet of the rat so that they can dance.
22: I am adding a little bit of black trim to this fabulous little outfit.
23: I built a gingerbread man puppet.
19: Those characters are love and business.
24: It's been
0: one way for us to share with the general public the talents that are here in this workshop.
4: Real Henson fans could combine a trip here to a trip to the Museum of the Moving Image over in Astoria. They've got 500 Henson artifacts there, but of course, there's nothing quite like this experience.
18: The Saturday workshop tours cost $150 per person, which helps cover the expense of bringing in staff for a unique experience that runs 80 minutes. Tickets are selling online.
19: So you could hang out here and, you know, kind of imagine that this is where you work, horsehair tubing.
0: He was able to create a team around him that was just, as I said, the best of the best.
6: And devoted.
0: And very devoted to him and his vision. And that's one of the things I absolutely admired about him.
18: A look at the ever-changing projects in the Creature Workshop and a lasting tribute to Jim Henson's legacy.
0: Anytime he came to the shop, you know, he was always encouraging, always kind. Even if they're, you know, making fun of something, right, it's from a place of love, from a place of kindness.
1: Oh, what a neat look. Our thanks to Gus Rosendale for that report. Well, coming up, Grand Slam shockers. Some of the biggest names in tennis out of the French Open after an unprecedented series of upsets. We're going to get the highlights and we'll tell you the underdogs to watch as the final weekend of the tournament gets underway. Stay with us. This is Morning News Now.
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0: Need a good laugh? 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
1: We are now back with a Grand Slam tournament that has stunned tennis fans across the world. There's been this unprecedented run of upsets at the French Open in Paris this year. It's turned out to be a huge year for underdogs at the tournament. Many of the biggest names in tennis have been knocked out in the early rounds, really something no one could have predicted. Well, now that the stage is set for an exciting final weekend on the iconic Roland Garros clay courts, we've got the latest for you. For more on this big weekend, let's bring in staff writer at The Athletic, Lucas Weiss. Lucas, good morning. Great to have you with us, as always. So usually at this point, you know, we're talking about, like, Novak Djokovic or Jannik Sinner. We're not this year. I mean, how surprising is it to have a Final Four like this?
2: Well, Savannah, thanks for having me on. This is like the NCAA tournament happening in Paris. Just so many upsets. And look, tennis fans have been blessed with consistent dominance on both the men's and women's sides. Of course, the big three in the men's dominated Carlos Alcaraz, Jannik Sinner, and then on the women's side, Serena Williams. But now, on both sides, come the semifinals, there were no slam winners. So definitely very unexpected, but I think it's quite exciting that for one of these slams, we have all these upsets happen. And for these players remaining, it is a life-changing opportunity for them as they try to win their first single slam. Not since the 2021 U.S. Open, Savannah, have we had first-time winners on both the men's and women's side. So it's going to be an exciting weekend to see who lifts the championship trophies.
1: Absolutely. All right, so let's talk about who we've got. Alexander Zverev, he's the highest-ranked player left in the men's draw at number two. But he's yet to win a Grand Slam title in his career. Do you think this is finally his time? And if not, who else could you see winning?
2: He's certainly the favorite, as you said. But, like, when he plays these slam finals, he's been in three of them. He has crumbled under the pressure. Now, there isn't a Jannik Sinner. There isn't a Carlos Alcaraz left. But I actually think his semifinal opponent next, Jakub Menchik, could provide the most difficulty. Menchik is someone who has a big serve. He has experience playing in big matches. He won the Miami Open. And he also shows some creativity at the net, as we saw in the quarterfinal match against Joao Fonseca. So look out for Menchik to potentially cause an upset today in the semifinal against Zverev. But Zverev is looking awfully good, and I would not be shocked if he wins the French Open.
1: All right. Okay, now let's talk women's side. There were also several surprising upsets there. The final scheduled for tomorrow. There is an exciting matchup on deck, but I want you to walk us through it. I know Mira Andreeva will be the favorite, but how do you see that match playing out?
2: Look, two players trying to win their first slam title. There is going to be nerves. Of course, Andreeva has won a WTA 1000 title in her career, but she's never won a slam title before. And she's facing Maja Fulinska of Poland, who is just on an unbelievable run, Savannah. She came into this tournament 114th in the world. She's never won a singles title before. Now she's trying to win her first slam title. She's going to be playing with nothing to lose as she tries to win her first slam. Andreeva might be the favorite, but we've seen Andreeva sometimes the crowd go against her. She's still a very young player. So mentally, it's going to be very fascinating to see how she navigates the ups and downs of this match. So it should be very fascinating to see a first-time slam winner on the women's side.
1: And quickly, we do have an American to talk about. Taylor Townsend will be featured in the doubles semifinals today. She's already won four doubles titles. What do you think? Is she going to add a fifth?
2: She has a good chance. I mean, her and Siniaková are the best doubles team in the world, but she's facing Canadian Gabriela Dabrowski, who beat her last year at the U.S. Open women's doubles final. So very difficult match, but if this pair were to get to the final, I think they have a very good chance to win another doubles title. Look, Taylor Townsend, so fun on the court, off the court, but in doubles, she's one of the best. So definitely a very good chance for her to win in Roland Garros.
1: Excited for her. Lucas Weiss, thank you so much. Great to see you. That's going to do it for this hour of Morning News Now, but stay with us. The news continues right now.

0: Good morning. Thank you for starting your Friday with us. I'm Savannah Sellers. Joe's on assignment today. Right now on Morning News Now, new setback. The potential for peace in the Middle East is once again in doubt this morning after Lebanon was targeted by new Israeli strikes overnight. It comes after President Trump continued to insist progress is being made to end the conflict, even saying he's open to meeting with Iran's new supreme leader as the U.S. war there drags on.
1: I don't want to meet, but if I did meet, I'd be honored to meet him. I'd like to see if we make a deal. But if we make a deal, it's possible that I would meet him. I'd be okay with it.
0: We'll have more on all that in a moment, plus details on a new construction project the president is eyeing as he continues to make over the nation's capital. Fighting back 1 year after she was found not guilty of murdering her police officer boyfriend, Karen Reed is suing the police agencies that investigated his death. In a lawsuit, she accuses Massachusetts State Police and Canton Police of misconduct and negligence. We will hear directly from Reed, who's speaking out this morning in a new interview with NBC. We're getting our latest snapshot of the economy this morning with the May jobs report out today as Wall Street keeps a close eye on the labor market. Later this hour, we will break down the newest data and look at where we are seeing job growth as the summer season kicks off. And it's finally Friday. We will bring you our weekly can't miss list. Everything from the return of the scary movie franchise and Masters of the Universe to a new Jennifer Lopez rom-com, even new music from Taylor Swift. All the details are ahead. You know, I am very excited about that new song from Taylor Swift. And thank you again for starting your Friday with us. We are going to begin this hour in the Middle East with the apparent collapse of a ceasefire deal between Israel and Lebanon. Overnight, new Israeli strikes on Lebanon killed at least four people, according to local authorities. Those strikes came after Hezbollah rejected the latest ceasefire agreement. President Trump continues to say he believes progress is being made by both sides despite this latest attack. The president also told reporters he would, quote, be honored to meet the new supreme leader of Iran if a deal is close, as you just heard there. NBC News chief foreign correspondent Richard Engel is tracking all the latest developments. He joins us from Tel Aviv with the latest. Richard, good morning.
2: Good morning. So hopes that a ceasefire deal in Lebanon would lead to a wider deal that could calm things down here in the Middle East, reopen the Strait of Hormuz, are fading when that Lebanon deal fell apart as soon as it began.
3: The latest U.S.-brokered ceasefire in Lebanon didn't last a day, with columns of smoke rising from Tyre in South Lebanon from new Israeli strikes. It's a setback to President Trump's efforts to achieve a peace deal in the region. Trump remaining optimistic yesterday.
1: I think progress is made. That's been going on for a long time.
3: The Iranian-backed militia Hezbollah rejected the new ceasefire, calling it a surrender. The deal was unlikely to ever work. Israel agreed to stop shooting if Hezbollah stopped fighting and left southern Lebanon. Hezbollah says it will stop fighting if Israeli troops pull out of Lebanon, which Israel says it won't do. It's a bad sign for a deal with Iran to open the Strait of Hormuz, end the war, and lower gas prices. Iran's Revolutionary Guard yesterday repeated its position that no peace deal in Lebanon means no peace deal with Iran. President Trump says Iran will make concessions.
1: As far as Iran's concerned, you're going to find out what the deal is. But the main parts of the deal is they can't have a nuclear weapon.
3: And Trump said he might escalate the war against Iran if more American troops are killed.
1: We're going to see if we're going to win one way or the other. We're going to win on paper or we're going to win military.
2: And Iran is again proposing a way to open the Strait of Hormuz under the system that Iran is suggesting. Iran itself would have a significant amount of control over the strait. It would be managed by regional countries, specifically Oman. It is a framework the Trump administration has previously rejected. Savannah.
0: All right, Richard, thank you so much. Well, we have breaking news this morning from Capitol Hill. Overnight, Senate Republicans advanced their $70 billion immigration enforcement bill after an 18-hour vote-a-rama. It comes after several delays in moving the bill forward, including bipartisan backlash over that controversial anti-weaponization fund. NBC News Chief White House correspondent Garrett Haake joins us now from the White House with the details here. Hi, Garrett. Good morning.
4: Hey, Savannah, good morning. Republicans finally managed to muscle this bill through the Senate overnight after weeks of work and some significant pushback to some of the president's personal projects, including $1 billion for security for the White House ballroom, which ended up on the cutting room floor. Now this legislation will head back to the House, which should send it to the president's desk within a matter of weeks, all while the president himself is focusing on construction projects here in D.C., including a major new one.
5: Just hours ago, a key vote in Washington.
6: This bill, as amended, is passed.
5: After an all-night session on Capitol Hill, Senate Republicans narrowly passing a bill to back President Trump's immigration agenda, funding ICE and Border Patrol for the rest of his term.
1: They're great. ICE, Border Patrol, they're very, you know, they're patriots.
5: All Democrats and one Republican voting against it. The debate has caused a partial shutdown for months in Washington. Democrats criticizing recent ICE controversies, including the deaths of two protesters, amid Trump's aggressive immigration crackdown.
7: Instead of shooting Americans dead in the street, the federal government could cut a $1,300 check to every household in America.
5: And while the bill is a victory for the president, Senate Republicans pushed back on some of his priorities, including a $1.8 billion fund for allies he claims have been targeted by the government, and a request for $1 billion in security upgrades for his White House ballroom. Trump has demolished the east wing of the White House to build the ballroom, part of his push to remake the nation's capital, unveiling another major construction project on Thursday, a planned pedestrian bridge he says will stretch from the Lincoln Memorial to the Potomac River.
1: They want to call it the Trump Promenade, but I don't know if I want to do that. But it's going to be beautiful. It's a beautiful project.
5: The president also posting that renovations to the nearby reflecting pool are, quote, rounding the final turn. But there's growing controversy about another project, that so-called Triumphal Arch, a 250-foot structure between Arlington National Cemetery and the Lincoln Memorial, which it would tower above. The National Capital Planning Commission, made up largely of presidential allies, advancing the arch plan, even as members heard an outpouring of fierce criticism from the public.
8: No one needs this arch. It's inappropriate, unnecessary, insulting.
4: Despite all that, while the Arch project appears to be moving forward, the president's effort to rename the Kennedy Center after himself now appears truly all but over. The center's lawyers yesterday directed staff there to remove the Trump name from all their signage, their websites, even their email signatures. And that big Donald J. Trump name in gold letters must also be removed from the center's exterior wall by next Friday to comply with the judge's order. Savannah?
0: All right, Garrett, thank you. Well, now it is time to get you your weekend forecast. It is going to be a hot one with temperatures possibly up to 20 degrees above average from the Great Lakes to the Northeast. We've got Bill Cairns with us this morning with our Morning News Now weather. Hello, Bill. Good morning.
9: Good morning. Beach weekend for so many. We're not doing a good job of sharing either. The areas that are hot are going to stay hot most of the weekend, and the areas that are getting the thunderstorms are going to have repeated rounds of storms. And we had big storms last night, and some of them are still rolling this morning. Milwaukee, not pretty. Some heavy rain moving through northern portions of Iowa, southern portions of Iowa, northern portions of Missouri. And this is going to slide into Illinois. This should weaken a little bit, but some of this is going to try to make its way towards Chicago, too. So we'll keep an eye on that. As far as flash flooding goes, yesterday we had a little bit. We have a couple areas to watch just north of Kansas City, St. Joseph here, southern Iowa, and then a huge section of Texas. We're going to get isolated, slow-moving downpours later today, so we could have some problems with that. The most concentrated, heavier rains will be in between Dallas and Oklahoma City and also there near Kansas City. We still have severe weather. June is a pretty big severe weather month. Usually the tornado threat begins to diminish. We get a lot of wind damage reports and also hail. And that'll be the case today. Not so many tornadoes, but this section from Omaha to Des Moines, just into Burlington area. This is north of Kansas City, north of Interstate 70 here. This is where we could see isolated strong storms to a large hail. As we go through tomorrow, cold fronts will be coming down. We have the hot air mass in place, and a lot of people are going to have a chance for some isolated strong thunderstorms. Again, tornado risk is low, but Pittsburgh, Erie, Cleveland, southern tier of New York, right through central Pennsylvania, up the Hudson Valley from Albany. Looks like New York City should be okay, but northwards up towards Hartford, isolated strong storms. That's your Saturday, and it'll be late, too. Most of it will be in late afternoon, early evening. So there's that storm threat there. Very hot. Some areas could come close to 100 in the mid-Atlantic region as we go throughout your Saturday afternoon. And then we're going to continue to plague with storms. The Dallas area, Oklahoma City, much of the west is pretty dry, but the Pacific Northwest kind of cool. cool. By the time we get to your Sunday, isolated strong storms in the Carolinas, still kind of wet and soggy here from areas in Missouri down south to Arkansas, maybe even in Dallas, too. It's a decent Sunday from D.C. to New York, but watch out around Boston for some afternoon showers and storms. Overall, Savannah, I think I'd give this weekend like maybe a B+, A-. You know, if you're going to get a 90 to 95, you want the low humidity, and that's what we have in the East. It's very rare. We don't get heat waves like this.
0: Right. Wow. All right. I'll
9: Arizona
0: take it. A-, baby. Okay. Thanks, Bill. Well, Russian President Vladimir Putin is set to deliver a speech today at a flagship annual economic forum in St. Petersburg. Putin's highly anticipated remarks come days after drone strikes by Ukraine struck an oil terminal in that city. NBC News Chief International Correspondent Keir Simmons has the latest for us from St. Petersburg. Keir, good morning.
10: Good morning. President Putin and President Zelensky competing for attention this morning. Just hours before Putin gives a keynote speech here in St. Petersburg, Zelensky writing him a 2,000-word open letter in which he says war is the Russian leader's personal choice and suggests that his very existence would be threatened if he doesn't stop the conflict. This morning, President Putin is preparing for a major address in St. Petersburg, just days after the city was targeted by Ukrainian drones. Speaking this week, the Russian leader conceding he needs to strengthen the country's air defenses, but insisting Russia is gaining ground in Ukraine. In reality, the front lines remain all but frozen amid near daily exchanges of drone strikes, this ambulance driver making a lucky escape in Ukraine. Ukraine's President Zelensky writing an open letter to Putin, repeating his call for a face-to-face meeting, saying it's time to end this war that has now lasted more than 4 years. President Trump responding to the overture.
1: I think it would be great if they met. They should.
10: But the Kremlin quickly demanding Zelensky should come to them. Putin believes when he met with Trump in Alaska last August, they agreed Ukraine would surrender territory in exchange for security. It's an offer Kyiv has publicly ruled out. In a rare interview, a Russian oligarch who is under sanctions says Russia is under great economic pressure, but surviving. Whoever tells you sanctions do not work is wrong, 77-year-old billionaire Vladimir Yevgeshenkov says. I understand that sanctions will be lifted only when the armed confrontation comes to an end. This is a matter of time. Unfortunately, we may not live to see that time. President Putin is always surrounded by security. Just this morning, more drones targeted Moscow. And anyone in the audience for this address today has had to have a PCR test for COVID and flu. Inevitably, the information the Russian leader gets about the war also mostly comes from those who surround him. Guys.
0: All right, Keir, thank you so much. Well, there is shock and sadness in Hollywood this morning after authorities say longtime actor James Handy was stabbed to death by his girlfriend's son. The L.A. Police Department said that suspect Michael Gledhill flagged down police officers after a 911 call was made early Wednesday morning that reported a killing. Police said when officers arrived, Gledhill claimed he was the one they were looking for. He now faces a murder charge and was still in custody last night, according to online jail records. Handy, who was 81 years old, was found unconscious in the front yard of a home with a stab wound in his chest, police said. He had most recently appeared in the blockbuster Top Gun Maverick, but he had dozens of other movie and TV roles, including in Arachnophobia and Jumanji. This morning, we are learning that the co-pilot of a United Airlines flight warned the captain that he was too low and too slow while landing at Newark Airport last month. It was just before the plane hit a light pole on the New Jersey Turnpike, which then crashed onto a delivery truck. NBC News senior correspondent Tom Costello covers aviation. He joins us now with the latest on this incident. Tom, good morning.
11: Hey, Savannah. So this was the end of a long flight in an older 767. The wind was gusting. Their airspeed was up and then it was down as they aimed for runway 29 right over the Jersey Turnpike.
12: It sounded and felt like an explosion to the driver of a tractor trailer on the Jersey Turnpike. But the United plane flying overhead had hit a 15-foot light pole that then came crashing down on the truck, the driver suffering minor injuries.
13: If this airplane would have been a little bit lower and hit a large bus or something like that, well, then there could have been additional injuries and fatalities.
12: Now, a preliminary NTSB report says as the plane was coming in for a landing in gusty winds, the first officer warned the veteran captain, "Hey, you are slow." Then moments later, "You're still slow and a little low." The captain told investigators he looked outside and "I thought we were low, but the warning came seconds before landing." That's when he heard a thump. Flight attendants reported a loud bang. New NTSB photos show the deep gash to the belly of the plane and the tire. No one on the plane was injured. The day after the accident, Transportation Secretary Duffy speculated the gusty winds may have played a role.
14: Obviously, there was issues with a couple of vehicles on the roadway. And what could have happened is there was gusty winds.
12: On this graph, the line shows what the plane's descent slope should have been, while the red line shows its actual descent. Pilots on approach look to a runway's red and white landing, or PAPI lights, like these.
13: So you want two reds over two white, you're all right, is how that poem goes. So it's red over red, you're dead. White over white, you're too high.
12: The NTSB report says the United crew would have seen four reds. Thankfully, the plane and everyone on board landed safely.
11: So they had four reds. And again, the poem is four reds and you're dead. Runway 29 is known as a shorter runway at Newark. And the report suggests the pilot was trying to give himself as much runway as possible on that landing. The NTSB says United has since reminded its pilots, do not undershoot the runway. Aim for the target landing zone. Savannah.
0: All right, Tom, thank you so much. Well, plans backed by President Trump's son-in-law, Jared Kushner, for a luxury resort in Albania are now leading to protests in the country. Albanian government officials say the project would boost the economy there. But as NBC News international correspondent Raf Sanchez explains, critics are calling out environmental concerns.
15: Across Albania, days of mass protests, with police turning water cannon on demonstrators filling the streets of the capital. Their anger sparked by plans for a vast luxury resort being developed by Jared Kushner and Ivanka Trump.
16: I'm working on an incredible project with my husband in the Mediterranean. It's massive in scale.
15: President Trump's son-in-law has said the plan could include 10,000 villa and hotel rooms, releasing these images of his vision. But the resort spread across this

0: famous for its wildlife, a stopping point for migratory birds, and the country's only breeding ground for flamingos, which have now become a symbol for the demonstrators, who fear the Kushner plan will lead to environmental devastation.
1: From the renders that we have seen, everything seems terrible.
0: Yoni Vorpsi is an environmentalist and part of the effort to stop the resort.
2: So you're worried that fragile ecosystem will be disrupted?
1: Yeah, it will be completely destroyed. Jared Kushner and Ivanka Trump are in a very comfortable place, I would say, very far from the catastrophe that they are motivating and creating.
0: Kushner's investment firm, Affinity Partners, did not respond to a request for comment. But in a podcast interview this week, Ivanka Trump promoting the project.
3: It's an unbelievable, beautiful 1,400-hectare private island in the middle of the Mediterranean.
0: That interview drawing mockery from The Daily Show.
4: Oh, I'm sorry. Do you guys not have hectare money?
0: Kushner had planned another major development in Serbia, but pulled out of the project last year in the face of widespread opposition there. Protesters in nearby Albania hoping their efforts will lead to the same result. Raf Sanchez, NBC News.
5: We've got much more to come here on Morning News Now. Later this hour, the May Jobs Report is out, giving us an update on the shape of the labor market. We will break down those numbers. Up first, though, a new bombshell lawsuit by the woman acquitted in the murder of her Boston police officer boyfriend is targeting the agencies who investigated her. Hear what Karen Reed has to say in a brand new interview. That is next.
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0: We're back with an update in a legal saga that captured the nation's attention. 1 year ago, a jury acquitted Karen Reed of the murder of her police officer boyfriend, John O'Keefe. Now, Reed is filing a sweeping lawsuit of her own. She's accusing the Massachusetts State Police and the Canton Police of creating and tolerating a culture of bias and corruption for years. NBC News senior legal correspondent Laura Jarrett explains. Laura?
1: Hey there. Just 1 year ago, a jury acquitted Karen Reed in the murder of her police officer boyfriend, John O'Keefe. Now she's filed a sweeping new lawsuit accusing Massachusetts State Police and Canton Police of creating and tolerating a culture of bias and corruption for years. A warning for you. Some of the language you are about to hear is disturbing and offensive.
2: Nearly 1 year after Karen Reed walked out of court a free woman, she's waging her own legal battle this morning against the police departments she says framed her for the murder of her boyfriend, police officer John O'Keefe.
3: You know what you did. You know what you've done.
2: The 46-year-old filing a scathing new civil suit against Massachusetts State Police and the town of Canton, laying out a litany of racist messages her attorneys say were exchanged between the lead investigator on Reed's case, Michael Proctor, and former Canton Police Sergeant Sean Good.
4: Take your time. I saw a was involved, so I wouldn't rush if you're working. Let them die.
2: Most of the messages unrelated to Reed, but according to the complaint, their crude nature expose a culture of bias and corruption.
5: You are a filthy pig that you just do dirty things to.
2: Reed's history with Proctor and others in law enforcement stretching back years.
6: She's a whack job.
2: Her attorneys have long maintained, but have yet to prove, that O'Keefe was killed at a house party after a night of heavy drinking with fellow officers back in 2022, who then tried to cover it up by falsely accusing Reed of hitting O'Keefe with her SUV, leaving him to die in the snow.
7: This case should be over right now. Done. Because there was no collision.
2: A jury ultimately acquitted Reed last summer of second-degree murder after her first trial ended with a hung jury. Proctor, meanwhile, was fired for his misconduct, his lawyer dismissing the newly revealed messages from his personal life as having no bearing whatsoever on the investigation of Karen Reed. Sergeant Good, also off the force, resigning this week after he was placed on leave for alleged misconduct. It's unclear if that leave was connected to Reed. But Massachusetts State Police called their messages, quote, abhorrent, adding in a statement they do not reflect the agency's values. Yet the allegations of police corruption at the heart of Reed's defense struck a chord for many of her supporters, who often gathered outside the courthouse, with many more following online.
8: Never in my entire life have I been more invested in a court case.
2: Even an auction of her SUV attracting intense interest until it was sold. It all comes as the former financial analyst fends off other legal woes, including a wrongful death lawsuit brought by the O'Keefe family. But Karen Reed has vowed to keep fighting to vindicate her innocence.
3: There's more evidence and there's more of a story to tell.
1: NBC News reached out to Sean Good but has not heard back. The town of Canton, meantime, says it refutes any broad stroke characterizations about the people who serve in that department. Back to you.
0: All right, Laura, thank you so much. Well, Karen Reed joined the Today Show earlier this morning to talk about her experience since she was acquitted and why she's filing this lawsuit now. She was also joined by two of her attorneys, Alan Jackson and Charles Waters. Here's some of that conversation.
1: We really haven't heard from you much and seen you really at all since the jury's not guilty verdict. First, just why file this lawsuit now? You already have one lawsuit in the queue. Why do this now?
3: This was always our plan, that I had to save my own life first. I can't do anything if I'm not free. And I had to fight for my freedom for years. And I knew, as it unfolded, I was never going to be able to just forget that this happened to me, that I was wronged in this way. I couldn't just go back to life as it was. I have to continue fighting for justice. The acquittal is deserved, but the wrongs have not been completely righted. They've been happening along the way, but I always knew this was going to happen if I could get the help legally to do this.
6: Let's talk about that for a moment, Alan, because, again, as we just saw in Laura's story there, Sergeant Good's been fired.
9: Right.
6: Lieutenant Proctor fired. They're both gone. The departments have said that there was wrongdoing. They've admitted that. From a legal standpoint, what do you precisely want to see happen here that has not already happened?
9: Well, it's a civil case. So the remedy is the law speaks in dollars, but that's not what the ultimate goal is here. The ultimate goal is to ensure that we bring to the light the institutional biases, the institutional corruption that permeates the Massachusetts law enforcement system. That's what this lawsuit's going to do, ultimately. There's not, you can't, what Karen wants, you cannot write on a check, which is exposure. Exposure of the corruption that is the DNA of the Massachusetts State Police, of the Canton Police Department, which is evidenced by these two individuals and their text messages. They were in a position where they felt comfortable within their own family, the family of law enforcement, to send these vile text messages, to send these vile voicemails that are reflective of a deeper problem in the culture. That's what we want to expose.
6: But to be clear, we're seeking money.
9: At the end of the day, that's what the civil law requires. Yeah.
1: Charles, I want to bring you in here because you guys have always maintained she was framed, right? That's been your entire theory from the beginning here. But what evidence have you actually amassed over the past 4 years now? What evidence do you have to support that claim?
10: Well, I mean, I think that Alan, during the criminal cases, let the whole world see the evidence that she had. But I think first and foremost, you look at the injuries that John O'Keefe suffered, and that to me is the key. Those were injuries from the back of his head. He died from injuries to the back of his head, some ridged lead surface.
1: But you've had that for a while now, right?
10: Well, but the question was, what evidence is, and you start there. And when you start there and you realize that the medical examiner, for example, testified at the criminal trial that these injuries that he had were inconsistent with a car strike. So you start there, and then you say, what else could have happened? And then you look at the house. And then you look at the people that were in the house. And there are ridged surfaces in the house. There are relationships that John O'Keefe had with people in that house that were difficult relationships. And there's a lot of evidence that we've uncovered and that we're going to still uncover in this civil case.
6: Karen, let me come back to you for a moment here. Because since the two trials, like what has life been like for you? I know you lost your house. You lost your car. Are you working right now?
3: No, I'm not working. I still don't have my license. And I'm back working on the case. And, you know, we've brought in civil lawyers, but this case is so comprehensive that we need all hands on deck. I mean, I'm working on the case every day. And I don't know that I really ever took time off, and I don't know that I felt like I wanted to take time off. I want this to be over, but it's not done yet.
0: Our thanks to our friends at Today for that interview. Reid also told Laura and Craig that the reason she is pursuing legal action against these law enforcement agencies is for her late boyfriend, John O'Keefe. She claims he is a victim of their corruption, and this is her way to be a voice for him. Coming up, we are now less than a month away from the 250th anniversary of America's independence. When we come back, a new time capsule is now looking to preserve a snapshot of history. We'll tell you what will be in it and when that time capsule will be opened. You're watching Morning News Now.
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2: With a closer look at what's making news in the world of politics this morning, starting with an order to remove President Trump's name from the Kennedy Center in D.C. NBC News White House correspondent Monica Alba joins us with that and other headlines from Washington. Hey, Monica.
3: Hey, Savannah. Good morning. Yeah, let's start with that big change for the Kennedy Center. Lawyers for the Performing Arts Center told staff in an email that any references to the Trump Kennedy Center need to be removed now after a federal judge ruled last week that the president went too far in attaching his name to the building in those big gold letters, which will have to come down physically by next week in order to comply with that directive. And the president has railed against the order, but ultimately conceded that he will hand control of the Kennedy Center back to Congress eventually. And speaking of renovations, there's news about the president's ballroom and its donors, a watchdog group finding that more than half of the publicly identified donors to the project have won new or expanded federal contracts worth more than $50 billion during the past 6 months, according to the Washington Post. And 14 of the 27 known corporate donors have seen their government business grow, while 16 of the 27 donors are currently facing federal enforcement actions by the Trump administration, including major antitrust reviews. And there have also been instances in which cases against donor companies have been scaled back or dropped altogether, the report found. And we should note that Comcast, NBC's parent company, is among the list of donors, and we have reached out to them for comment. And finally, the president raised a lot of eyebrows when he announced Bill Pulte, a housing chief with no national security or intelligence background, would become the acting director of national intelligence. But the president clarified yesterday that Pulte would not be nominated to be the permanent director, a position that would require Senate confirmation. But it's important to note and point out here that in the acting capacity, Pulte can be in that role for more than 200 days, which would be well past the midterms. And part of his mandate, according to Trump advisor Steve Bannon, will be to focus on foreign threats to U.S. elections. And that's a look at what is making headlines here in Washington today. Savannah.
2: All right, Monica, thank you so much. Well, we are just 2 weeks away from the opening of former President Barack Obama's new presidential center and library. It's happening on Juneteenth. Well, the new campus was constructed on the south side of Chicago, despite some pushback from the community. NBC News correspondent Shaquille Brewster got a firsthand look inside.
4: The Granite Tower is polarizing and stands out on Chicago's south side.
5: Welcome to the Obama Presidential Center. You don't know how long I've waited to be able to say that.
4: But Obama Foundation CEO Valerie Jarrett calls the newly unveiled Obama Presidential Center her baby.
6: When you see this design, what goes through your head?
5: Well, you know, it's intended to be four hands together.
4: Inside is the museum that reflects on the Obama era, opening with a focus on the movements that made it possible, artifacts from the historic campaign, and a copy of the letter President Bush left inside the Resolute desk on Inauguration Day.
6: There's this full-scale replica of the Oval Office under President Obama, one of the more popular exhibits in this space, as is this exhibit highlighting First Lady Michelle Obama's dresses.
7: I considered every choice. The designer.
6: How involved was President Obama in choosing every detail here?
5: Very, very. He wanted this to be a place where art is front and central.
6: This is the ticketed area of the Obama Presidential Center. Four floors of museum exhibits like this, but it sits on a 19.3-acre campus that is otherwise free and accessible to the public.
4: A 5,000-square-foot branch of the city's public library system. On its roof,
5: our vegetable and fruit garden, picnic tables, barbecue grills, a sledding hill, which in the winter will be magnificent, a playground, and then our athletic center.
4: Presidential libraries are often considered the head of state's last chance to cement their legacy. You can listen to the character that was Lyndon B. Johnson in phone recordings at his. Ronald Reagan's has the Air Force One he flew on and parts of the torn-down Berlin Wall. Now, Obama's library, the culmination of an $850 million project, more than double initial projections. The most expensive presidential center to date, all privately funded with donations, including from NBC's parent company, Comcast. There were also years of delays and millions more spent on public infrastructure around the center, along with passionate opposition from groups concerned it would price out low-income neighbors.
8: Why did you oppose this project?
9: Wrong location.
4: University of Chicago professor W.J.T. Mitchell was named in one of the lawsuits, unsuccessfully appealed to the Supreme Court, to protect the public park the center partially replaced.
9: Taking almost 20 acres, the Obamas took a huge chunk. We could have had all this, and it could have been done on private land.
4: Jarrett says those conversations and fights improved the design.
5: We have 3.7 additional acres of parkland once the campus is complete, because we tore up a major road.
4: The structure itself also hotly debated, with critics comparing the near windowless building to a, quote, Klingon prison.
9: It's widely regarded as ugly and domineering. That's too bad. I hope the rest of it and the museum inside will be an inspiration.
4: But looming over what's inside is the sitting president, who has rolled back many of the achievements the center celebrates. President Trump not invited to the official dedication, historically a reunion of the President's Club.
6: Why isn't President Trump invited?
5: Well, this is really an opportunity for those who've been supportive of President Obama and our efforts to thank them. We have said that if President Trump would like to come and take a tour, we'd love to show him this campus.
4: A campus and museum that they expect will be visited by millions for years to come. Shaquille Brewster, NBC News, Chicago.
2: All right, our thanks to Shaquille for that report. Well, here's a big question. If you had to select objects to show future generations what life was like in 2026, what would you choose? Well, that is the challenge for planners behind America 250. They are filling a massive time capsule with objects to give a snapshot of life in America, and it won't be open for another 250 years. In 200...
10: We're thinking
2: so
10: 250 years, 2020...
2: Two, right?
10: You jinxed me.
2: 2276. That's the year. Emily's here to tell us you got an inside look at the lab that's bringing this capsule to life, and you even got to put something inside.
10: Yes, it was so a cool. Very cool special opportunity. Experts say something like this has never been successfully done before in America. Think about the challenges in burying a time capsule. You're up against water seeping in, rodents, even tree roots. But that didn't deter a team of engineers from building a one-ton vessel to capture the essence of America from sea to shining sea.
11: Designing, measuring, and welding.
12: This project is truly unique.
11: A team at the National Institute of Standards and Technology, one of the nation's oldest physical science labs, is building something to stand the test of time. A time capsule marking America's 250th birthday. Once completed, engineer Mike Barilla says the vessel, weighing a ton, will be buried 10 to 15 feet underground outside Independence Hall in Philadelphia on July 4th. The Institute, leaning on its experience preserving the Bill of Rights, Constitution, and Declaration of Independence.
13: You know how to preserve really important things.
12: And I would say, in addition to really important things, really unique things.
13: So when you are burying something for hundreds of years, what are some of the challenges in that?
12: The number one killer of time capsules is water. And so every part of this time capsule design has taken water into consideration.
14: What do we see?
11: It's what is believed to have turned most of this time capsule, recently unearthed at West Point after 200 years, to silt.
15: The box didn't quite meet expectations.
11: Helping keep water, rodents, and tree roots out this time around will be a lot of layers. On top of the granite platform and pedestal is a bell jar and air bubble, protecting the capsule, holding document and artifact boxes. Project manager Tom Medema says what goes in those boxes also requires a meticulous process.
14: The Library of Congress needs to test the material to make sure that it's durable enough to not just survive itself, but not to negatively impact other things in the capsule.
11: Every state and U.S. territory will contribute items ranging from challenge coins to a piece of the Wright flyer to hand-beaded art from Montana.
14: So they chose a native Crow artist to do this beadwork.
11: There will be a crystal from the New Year's Eve ball drop and letters from every living president, along with art from students across the country.
16: So this is my painting.
11: Anna Wang painted this as a fourth grader in Maryland.
16: The theme was, what does America mean to you? And when I thought of the theme, I thought about how America has freedom. So I painted the Statue of Liberty that represents that.
11: We even got the opportunity to add a memento ourselves, courtesy of the International Olympic Committee and Team USA.
17: A gold medal from the Winter Olympics.
14: I have not ever had the privilege of touching, holding.
17: How cool is that?
14: Yeah, to gift a gold medal to the people of the future. Yeah.
17: This is part of the fabric of our country, of the world.
14: Special part of this year.
11: And in honor of the longtime tradition of pin trading.
17: Here's one of my favorites. The men's and women's ice hockey teams won during the Olympics, and then the sled hockey team brought home gold in the Paralympics.
11: All part of a message in a bottle for our great Times 8 grandchildren to uncover.
17: I think a lot of people would describe today's times as divisive or strained. What do you hope the time capsule does for people today?
14: I think that it's an incredible example of how this country can come together in a moment that is celebratory for many, commemorative for many, and fraught for many, but still believe in those foundational ideals.
10: And before it's buried 10 feet underground, visitors will have the chance to see the completed capsule holding more than 200 items in Philadelphia. It will be paired with a new sculpture based on Benjamin Franklin's famed Join or Die cartoon, as you see there. But wow, it was so cool to see the behind the scenes of it all, because it really underscores how much of a scientific feat it is. Like, remember time capsules growing up as kids? Like, you put them underground for a year or a couple of years, and then it's like soggy and destroyed when you dig it up. So this is really something to marvel at. For 250 years.
2: Yeah, okay, we've got it now. We're going to open it in 2276.
10: 2276.
2: It's just hard to, like, say 22 as the beginning of a year. Try it at home. You'll see what I'm saying. Very cool. And how awesome that we got a gold medal in there.
10: Yeah.
2: Thanks, Emily.
10: Thanks.
2: Coming up, the May jobs report has just been released. When we come back, our friend, Investopedia editor-in-chief Caleb Silver, is standing by to break down the newest numbers from the Labor Department. Stay with us.
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2: We're back with a fresh read on the nation's job market. New numbers out just this morning. It shows the U.S. economy added a surprising 172,000 jobs in May. That's a lot higher than expected. And the unemployment rate held steady, though, at 4.3%. It's the third month in a row of job growth after a shaky start to the year. Economists say, though, the jobs picture could remain uneven in the months ahead. We're going to bring in Caleb Silver, Investopedia's editor-in-chief and chief business editor of People, and, of course, our friend to help us understand what all these numbers mean. Caleb, always great to have you with us, especially on a Friday. All right, just first, what do you think of these figures? What's your reaction?
3: This is a blowout report. Not only that, we had April numbers and March numbers revised higher. So you're looking at a two-month average now of about 150,000 job gains at a time when we were concerned that higher inflation, rising prices was going to cause employers to pull back on hiring. Now, we've seen some layoffs in sectors like tech especially, but when you look at the sectors that are growing, this is a summertime hire. Leisure and hospitality, really big there, but also more gains in healthcare and social assistance. And that unemployment rate holding steady at 4.3%, pretty good sign for the labor market, given the fact that everybody's worried and consumers are super dour about the economy. Employers are still adding employees to their rosters.
2: All right. And where are we seeing job loss?
3: The job losses are more like no job gains in places like transportation and warehousing. The transformation of the economy is still taking some time for those sectors to add on some workers. But you're looking at summertime hiring here. Grab an apron, right? Get ready to be a bar back. This is all leisure, hospitality, 70,000 jobs there, 48,000 of those in restaurants and bars. And again, healthcare holding its own with 35,000 job gains.
2: What does this tell you about the direction of the economy?
3: It was going to be a slow hire, slow fire environment, but the fact that you see employers adding workers ahead of summertime or right as we get into summertime shows that there's probably not going to be a lot of pullback in spending unless these high oil prices and gas prices are sustained. And that's been the concern. We've heard from Dollar General, Walmart, and others that consumers are pulling back. We're spending less, but we're not going to stop spending on leisure and hospitality this summer, it looks like so far. And these job gains, again, with the revisions higher, shows you that the labor market is in a really strong place right now. I wouldn't be out there quitting my job and looking for another one necessarily, but the fact that there are companies that are still willing to bring on this many workers, good sign for the American economy.
2: How do you think the Fed views this report?
3: They feel it, looking at it and saying, we don't have to do anything right now. The next Fed meeting, my friend, is in 12 days, 5 hours, and 12 minutes. I'm not counting. You're counting. No change there. No change at the next meeting expected, or even the next meeting. You look out into September, and you finally see potential for an increase in interest rates, and that is because we might see higher oil prices if this war in Iran drags on.
2: Caleb Silver, thank you as always. Coming up today, it's finally Friday. We've got everything that you just can't miss this weekend. Up next, we're going to run through the newest releases in streaming and theaters. Also, a new treat for Taylor Swift fans. That's coming up right after this.
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0: Finally, this hour, it is Friday, which means it's time for our weekly Can't Miss List. It's a look at all the movies, shows, and music that you need to see and you need to hear this weekend. Joining me this week is entertainment reporter Sloane Glass. She's also the host of the podcast American Homicide. Sloane, good morning.
1: Good morning.
0: Great to have you with us. Some good stuff, including one that I'm super interested in, and I didn't know that this was coming. It's called Power Ballad, Paul Rudd and Nick Jonas. Tell us about this one.
1: A musical movie, which I have to say is my favorite. Okay, I love storytelling through song. It's how I like character development. And this is Paul Rudd. He plays a down on his luck wedding singer who steals a song from Nick Jonas, who plays a member of a boy band. Now, this was directed by John Carney, who directed Once. He made that movie with a budget of $160,000 over 3 weeks. So I imagine with a big box office budget, this is going to be a lot of fun. And
0: right.
1: I'm really excited to see it.
0: I'm excited to see Nick Jonas, like, really acting again.
1: Yes.
0: You know what I mean? I feel like we haven't had that in a minute. Okay, next up, Masters of the Universe. This is one that has a lot of fans excited, I think.
1: The He-Man fans are ready to go back to Castle Grayskull. This is what they've been waiting for. They say that it is better than the original.
0: Wow.
1: And it's going to be a lot of fun. It's really campy. It's nostalgic. It's everything that He-Man fans are looking for. There's a great cameo coming up that I won't spoil, but you can imagine what it is.
0: Okay.
1: And Savannah, a great fun fact that I learned, He-Man in its heyday outsold Barbie at Mattel.
0: I know. You know, Joe, who's not here today, but he has said that before because he, like, votes for toys in this Toy Hall of Fame thing, and he's, like, always talking about He-Man.
1: I didn't know you could vote for toys.
0: I know. Yeah. Well, trust me. If Joe was here, he would tell you all about it. Okay, next up, Scary Movie, yet another installment. It's its sixth. In fact, but it's been 13 years, I think, since the last one.
1: And 26 since the original. It's yet another installment, like you said, but this is the first time that the Wayans brothers have been back to the franchise since the second movie. There was a creative dispute with Miramax. So now they are back. It's the original cast of four. We have Anna Faris returning to the screen, Regina Hall. A lot of fun. If you're a fan of scary movies, and I feel like scary movies and comedy have found this really beautiful merging of the genres. And it's a great time. I think that fans will go into it knowing what they're going to get.
0: I also think, like, since it's been 13 years since then, and now obviously there's so much social media, like, there's a lot that fans have grabbed onto that could be parodied here.
1: So much, and nothing's off the table.
0: Yeah, which is great. The good, like you said, that they kind of, like, know how to make fun of themselves. Okay, there's also a lot if you're staying in, if you want to stream, if you want to watch at home. Let's start with Office Romance. I've been seeing a lot of promo for this one. J-Lo's back.
1: I love that you said staying in, because this is the quintessential Netflix on your couch, relax, have a great Friday night. It's a rom-com that Brett Goldstein, who we know and love from Ted Lasso,
0: right.
1: He co-wrote this, and he wrote it for J-Lo with her in mind.
0: Really?
1: Yes. She plays the CEO of an airlines company who falls in love with one of her employees. And I have noticed that in every J-Lo movie, her occupation is front and center, right?
0: Oh, so true.
1: She is planning a wedding. She's cleaning hotel rooms in Manhattan.
0: Right.
1: In this, she's the CEO of an airlines.
0: Interesting.
1: Yeah.
0: Wait, he wrote this with her in mind?
1: He wanted to make a great rom-com, and he wanted to star with her.
0: Because now there have been rumors that they're dating.
1: I know, and she has put those to bed.
0: Well, she kind of did. I saw that on the Today Show. I felt like it was kind of a non-answer.
1: Give it one more week after this comes out and the press sizzles
0: down.
1: Well,
0: I mean, I'm just thinking if somebody told me I wrote a rom-com for you, like, maybe I'd date him.
1: Oh, my God. I'm glad you're thinking about it.
0: Exactly. Yeah. So, okay, interesting. Okay, another one, Cape Fear. This is on Apple TV.
1: I'm the most excited for Cape Fear.
0: Okay.
1: This is a 10-part miniseries, 2 episodes coming out today based off of the movie from the 90s. Amy Adams is riveting in this. Javier Bardem, terrifying. This is something I'm going to watch with the lights on. And if you are a fan,
0: it's scary.
1: It is terrifying. Yes. And from the movie, right, that we all know and love, was originally going to be produced by Spielberg. But he thought it was a little too violent for him. So he decided to offer it to his friend Martin Scorsese in exchange for a project that Scorsese had just kind of sidelined. And that was Schindler's List.
0: Oh, my goodness.
1: The two traded. Schindler's List got Spielberg his first Oscar for directing. And Cape Fear became Scorsese's first film to surpass 100 million at the box office.
0: Oh my goodness. Wow. I love that history. Thank you for that. Okay. Finally, this don't have to tell me this, but Taylor Swift, she's out with a new song. This was like so interesting because it's a song, not to steal all the information you're about to tell us, but for the upcoming Toy Story 5, for the last month, all of us Swifties have been like, what, why is there all this weird overlap going on with Taylor Swift and Toy Story?
1: T.S.
0: Exactly.
1: I'm right there with you. I'm a Swiftie and have you listened?
0: Yes.
1: It's so good.
0: It's so good. And like back to her roots.
1: Country. She's back with Jack Antonoff. It reminds me of Cardigan. So if you're a Swiftie and you like Cardigan,
0: that's a good
1: country fun. It's the light, happy version of Cardigan. And it's perfect for Toy Story. And Taylor Swift wrote it right after she got a preview of the film.
0: I know, which I'm like so curious about how that went down. They're like, would you do a song? And then she's like, well, let me see it. You know what I mean? Like, right. I wonder what happened.
1: She always makes great music for movies.
0: Yeah, she does. And she actually has done more than you think about. And it was interesting too. We saw Bob Iger post a picture with her like, big day, got the deal done. So funny. Sloan, thank you. Great to see you. Good to have you. That is going to do it for this hour of Morning News Now. Stay with us though. The news continues right now. Breaking right now on Morning News Now, a big win for President Trump on Capitol Hill. Early this morning, Senate lawmakers passing a $70 billion bill to fund immigration enforcement without language banning the president's anti-weaponization fund. Plus, former Trump advisor John Bolton set to plead guilty in a classified documents case. We'll take you to Washington. Developing this morning, escalation and uncertainty in the Middle East. Iran-backed Hezbollah rejecting a deal to extend a ceasefire with Israel as Israeli forces launch a new round of attacks on Lebanon. Now, mounting concerns about the possibility of a peace deal between the U.S. and Iran. We'll bring you an update. Plus, alarming findings from an investigation into a horrifying collision involving a United Airlines flight landing at Newark Airport last month. What the plane's co-pilot reportedly told the NTSB about the moments before it happened. And feeling hot, hot, hot. That's right. Temperatures on the rise for much of the country, with some cities on track to break records later today. We are tracking the conditions as you start your weekend. And there's a little bit of good news to start this Friday morning. We made it almost to the weekend. Thanks so much for being with us. Good morning. I'm Savannah Sellers. Joe is on assignment today. We're going to begin this hour with breaking news from Washington. So overnight, Senate Republicans passed their $70 billion immigration enforcement bill that would fund ICE and Border Patrol through the end of President Trump's term. After roughly 18 hours of voting, senators voted 52-47 with just one Republican, Lisa Murkowski of Alaska, voting against it. The GOP faced several uphill battles in advancing this bill over the president's shifting priorities. Well, funding for his White House ballroom and language about that proposed anti-weaponization fund were major sticking points. NBC News White House correspondent Monica Alba joins us now with more on this. Monica, good morning. Thanks for starting your Friday with us. This all happened in the dead of night. So walk us through what is and is not in this bill.
2: In the dead of night, Savannah, and after hours of debate with many lawmakers trying to attach amendments to this that ultimately failed. So really, this is just going to be immigration funding for ICE and for Border Patrol, about $70 million, as you stipulated. And what's really interesting about this is that this was the money that had to be taken out after we saw that debate over funding when there was the government shutdown that was extended. And then also, of course, after the immigration action that we saw that led to the death of two U.S. citizens in Minnesota. So they pulled this out of there, and this is how they attempted to pass that. But again, there were attempts to try to add other things to this, other provisions, other amendments, but all of that failed. So this is really just immigration funding that will last throughout the entirety now of President Trump's second term. Savannah.
0: Monica, so the Senate able to move forward with voting on this legislation after forcing the administration to abandon plans for, as we're just discussing here, this $1.8 billion anti-weaponization fund. But Democrats are worried that essentially that's not how this is going to pan out, that they won't stick to their word. Is there any language in this bill that did make it in there that would limit or prohibit future development of that fund? How will that work?
2: there isn't any right now. There were no guardrails that were attached to this, despite many different attempts, and despite the fact that you did see some Republicans joining this language that Democrats had introduced that would have tried to make this something that won't ever become a reality. But again, that was not successful, and so it's not a part of this legislation. And Democrats have raised concerns about that, and they've said that they want to be sure that this is not something that's going to continue. In fact, there was legislation that would have prohibited payouts to those who assaulted police officers or law enforcement on January 6th. Again, that failed. But it comes as there's a lot of mixed messaging, Savannah, even out of the administration, because the acting attorney general, Todd Blanche, tried to sort of put a fine point on this, saying that they were not moving forward with the fund, that the Department of Justice was going to abandon it altogether. But it's President Trump who has sort of left a little bit of wiggle room, saying that he would abide by the courts, that he would need to check with the lawyers. But again, leaving that door just a little bit open.
0: Monica, what happens next with this bill?
2: So this would now have to go to the House in order to be passed and go to the president's desk for signature. But they are leaving town and they are not going to come back until next week. And so we expect that might happen as early as Monday night. It's possible the House could advance this. But we should note, Savannah, that the president had set a June 1st deadline for wanting to get this priority all wrapped up. So this pushes a little bit beyond that.
0: All right, Monica Alba, thank you so much. Well, former National Security Advisor and Ambassador to the United Nations, John Bolton, is expected to plead guilty to one count of retaining classified information. It is part of a plea deal with federal prosecutors. According to two sources familiar with the matter, he is accused of sharing confidential details about national security in an electronic diary with family members. This is the first major legal victory for President Trump and his quest to punish his perceived political enemies. Now, Bolton, who served for Mr. Trump during his first term in office, has been one of the president's fiercest critics. NBC News legal affairs reporter Gary Grumbach joins us now with more. Gary, good morning. Great to have you with us. So let's just go back to the beginning and some of those details here. This electronic diary with family. Bolton was first arrested in October for allegedly mishandling that classified information. He pleaded not guilty then. So how do we get here? Why did he change his plea?
3: Yeah, of the political prosecutions that we've seen during this Trump administration, this is certainly one of the most serious and one of the most legitimate ones. We saw that John Bolton was indicted back in October by a grand jury, a federal grand jury, in the state of Maryland on 8 counts of transmission of national defense information and 10 counts of unlawful retention of that national defense information. He was keeping the information on an electronic diary of sorts, potentially like a notes app and an iPhone. A source telling NBC News the reason he's doing this is because apparently, he says it's what leaders do and taking responsibility. And he says that he understands that if he went to trial, this would mean, which essentially would be the disclosure of many, many more classified documents that he would need to reveal. He's essentially doing this for the good of America, according to a source close to John Bolton.
0: Gary, Bolton's expected back in court at the end of the month. What kind of sentence is he facing?
3: So he pled not guilty back in October, so he will have to come back before a judge in Maryland at the end of the month and plead guilty. He could be facing anywhere from probation to up to 5 years in prison, and he also may have to pay up to $2.5 million in restitution to the federal government because of these alleged acts.
0: Considering Bolton and the president's tense, contentious history, their relationship, how is the White House responding to this plea change? Have we heard from the president on it?
3: It has been a real roller coaster for Donald Trump and John Bolton, to say the least, in terms of what their relationship has looked like over the past 10 years or so. The White House hasn't been commenting over the past 24 hours about this particular plea change, but the president is no fan at the moment of John Bolton. He called him a nasty guy back when he was first indicted in October. And certainly the White House is going to be pleased to see that this is actually one of their political prosecutions that is going in their way the right way.
0: Mr. Trump's personal attorney, Todd Blanche, is poised to become the U.S. Attorney General. He's actually already been the acting head of the Justice Department since the president fired Pam Bondi. Do we think, given that information and the relationship there between the two, Gary, that we could see some more targeted investigations into these enemies while Mr. Trump's in office?
3: Yeah, it's really become a laundry list of people that they have been going after even to this point, right? You have James Comey, Letitia James, John Brennan, right? It's just the list goes on. And of course, that list can go on. And Todd Blanche, I think, would like to see it go on. But it all depends on what the federal grand juries do in these U.S. attorney districts around the country. If these U.S. attorneys go to the people and say, hey, this is what the charges that we think should be filed, it's up to grand juries to indict. And so it all matters what they think. And that's why we saw it in the Eastern District of Virginia with James Comey and Mr. James, that didn't work out all the time. And so it all depends on what these grand juries end up doing around the country. Savannah.
0: All right, Gary Grumbach, thank you very much. Well, now let's get to the latest in the war with Iran and the continued uncertainty over any potential of a deal between the U.S. and Iran. President Trump told reporters he'd be honored to meet with Iran's supreme leader if it meant a possible deal. This all comes as the leader of the Iran-backed Hezbollah militant group is rejecting the latest ceasefire agreement reached between Israel and the Lebanese government. New video shows smoke billowing earlier today in southern Lebanon following Israeli strikes reported by Lebanon's state news agency. NBC News Chief Foreign Correspondent Richard Engel has the latest in the Middle East from Tel Aviv.
4: Hopes that a new ceasefire deal in Lebanon would encourage a broader peace agreement in the Middle East, specifically one between the United States and Iran, are fading quickly this morning. After that, U.S. brokered ceasefire didn't last a single day. Hezbollah formally rejected it, calling it a surrender agreement, and it was very unlikely to hold because Hezbollah and the Israeli government have very different understandings of what a ceasefire should mean between the two groups. According to the latest proposal, Hezbollah was supposed to stop fighting, put down its weapons, and leave southern Lebanon, moving above north of the Litani River. Hezbollah said it couldn't accept those. And Hezbollah says a real ceasefire, which it wants, should involve, should see Israeli troops leaving Lebanon altogether, which is something the Israelis have vowed not to do. So they are speaking past each other, and it is not a good sign for reaching a peace deal with Iran, because the Iranian Revolutionary Guard once again said that unless there's a deal in Lebanon, there will be no deal between Washington and the United States.
0: All right, Richard, thank you so much. Well, the weather is another big story this morning because summer heat is officially here for tens of millions of people. Temperatures, Bill, I know 10 to 20 degrees above the average. This is all over the Northeast and the Mid-Atlantic. We've got details now in our forecast with Bill Cairns. Hey, Bill.
5: Oh, good morning. And it's almost like a summer Friday. I mean, June is, in the meteorology world, we consider June, July, August, summer. And it certainly is going to feel like it. The only issue this time of year is when the air is not moving much, we don't have much of a breeze and it's hot, we get ozone problems. So we get some pollution alerts. And we do have air quality alerts for numerous areas. Atlanta, upstate South Carolina, the Greensboro area, Fort Wayne, Cincinnati is also in this. New York, Philadelphia, Baltimore, Washington, D.C. So if you're one of those sensitive groups, this could be... You may notice it a little later this afternoon, or if you're, you know, you're looking towards the sky, you may see a little haze out there, and that's because of the pollution that's caused under this weather pattern. So this is warm, if not hot, but it's not humid, and you probably felt that yesterday. It's kind of, even this morning, it's really not that bad. It's not like a summer heat wave where you wake up in the morning and it's already stifling and you're already sweating when you walk outside. That's not the case today. Many areas are in the 50s and 60s, but we're jumping up into like the mid-90s, so it's going to be pretty extreme, the temperatures now, considering what you're going to see later on this afternoon. So we're going to call it 92 in D.C., 94 on Saturday. New York, right around 90 both days here. Philadelphia, very hot today. Richmond, same for you. And Raleigh, one of the hotter spots, mid-90s the next 2 days. But again, the humidity is bearable. As we head towards the end of the weekend, kind of back to normal, and then the next week, it doesn't look any extreme. Temperatures from Raleigh go like 99, 95 to 90. Richmond, 85. New York City, back in the upper 80s. And that's kind of where we should be. So as far as the forecast goes, heading through the weekend, we'll be watching the worst weather, most likely East Texas, Central Texas into Louisiana, numerous rounds of showers and thunderstorms. So that's your Saturday. Isolated severe storms too from northern Indiana, northern Ohio, our friends from Cleveland heading up to Erie possible, even the southern tier of New York, the Binghamton areas, State College, Pennsylvania. Those are all stops. We could have some strong storms. On Sunday, we'll watch that chance of some strong storms and a flood risk here, especially areas of the southeast. When we do have some bad weather out there this morning, Savannah. We always have bad weather somewhere in this large country of ours. If you're in Milwaukee, umbrella, rain boots, not going to be a fun morning for the kids at the bus stop, too. It is going to pour, even with some areas of lightning and thunder.
0: All right, Bill Cairns, a lot going on. Thank you so much. Well, Karen Reed has filed a lawsuit against the law enforcement agencies in Massachusetts that investigated her case 1 year after she was acquitted of murder and her police officer boyfriend's death. The lawsuit filing reveals a history of racist and sexist messages from two investigators in her case, which she claims led to false accusations. NBC News correspondent Emily Ikeda has the details and a warning. Some of the language here is offensive.
6: A year after Karen Reed walked out of a Massachusetts court acquitted of murder.
7: I could not be standing here without these amazing supporters.
6: The 46-year-old is leveling her own bombshell allegations against the police departments that investigated her for her police officer boyfriend's 2022 death, unearthing decade-old vulgar voicemails that Reed's lawyers say demonstrate a culture of bias and corruption.
8: You want a filthy pig that you just do dirty things to. You don't want some, like, dope babe you get a wine and dine.
6: That was the case's eventual lead investigator, Michael Proctor, according to the complaint, who you can hear also used racial slurs describing a multi-car accident.
9: Take your time. I saw a n***a was involved, so I wouldn't rush if you're working. Let them die.
6: While Proctor's attorney says years-old comments had no bearing whatsoever on the investigation, Reed's lawyers say they show an embedded culture of bigotry, misogyny, systemic failures, and institutional rot within Massachusetts State Police and Town of Canton Police, which they allege ultimately led to Reed being wrongly accused.
10: She was drunk. She hit him. And she left him to die.
6: The new lawsuit also lists a trove of disturbing texts from Proctor and Canton Police Sergeant Sean Good. Good allegedly calling the Boston mayor a little C-word and writing the governor can suck my... Good, who did not respond to our request for comment, resigned from his position this week and Proctor was fired last year. Emily Ikeda, NBC News.
11: All right. Well, this morning we are learning more about the frightening moments leading up to when a United plane collided with a light pole on the New Jersey Turnpike last month. The NTSB has released its early findings on the incident, reporting that the plane was flying too slow and far too low before landing. NBC News senior correspondent Tom Costello has the details.
12: New NTSB photos show the deep gashes to the belly and tire of a United Airlines plane after hitting a light pole on the Jersey Turnpike while landing at Newark Airport last month. Dash cam and surveillance video capture the moment the pole crashed through the windshield of a tractor trailer. The driver suffered minor injuries. Now, a new NTSB report says as the plane was coming in for a landing in gusty winds, the first officer warned the veteran captain, hey, you are slow. Then moments later, you're still slow and a little low. The captain told investigators he looked outside and I thought we were low, but the warning came seconds before landing. That's when he heard a thump. Flight attendants reported a loud bang as the Boeing 767 crashed into a 15-foot pole.
13: They should not have been that low, no question about it.
12: On this graph, this line shows what the plane's descent slope should have been, while this red line shows its actual descent. Pilots on approach look to a runway's landing or pappy lights like these. Two white and one or two red mean they're lined up properly. But the NTSB reports the United crew would have seen four reds, a big warning they were too low.
13: If you see all red, it says that you're going to land and touch down before those lights, and that is not good.
12: United has said it's cooperating with the investigation and has told the NTSB it's reminded United pilots not to undershoot a runway. Back to you.
11: All right. Wow, Tom, thank you so much. Well, a Minnesota prosecutor now says that anti-ICE protesters who faced federal charges will not face any additional state charges. So this all stems from the anti-immigration enforcement demonstrations you probably remember, specifically when dozens of protesters interrupted a church service back in January. You might remember former CNN journalist Don Lemon was among the group. The protesters say they had learned that one of the church pastors was also an ICE official who was involved in the Minnesota operations.

0: Welcome back. Russian President Vladimir Putin is set to give remarks today at the St. Petersburg International Economic Forum. The event is referred to as Putin's Davos. It's been targeted by Ukraine, which launched hundreds of drones that hit an oil terminal, sending black smoke wafting over the city. In response, Putin says Russia will strengthen its air defenses. NBC News chief international correspondent Keir Simmons is there, and he has the latest details for us. Keir, good morning.
1: Good morning. President Putin and President Zelensky competing for attention this morning, just hours before Putin gives a keynote speech here in St. Petersburg. Zelensky writing him a 2,000-word open letter in which he says war is the Russian leader's personal choice and suggests that his very existence would be threatened if he doesn't stop the conflict. This morning, President Putin is preparing for a major address in St. Petersburg, just days after the city was targeted by Ukrainian drones. Speaking this week, the Russian leader conceding he needs to strengthen the country's air defenses, but insisting Russia is gaining ground in Ukraine. In reality, the front lines remain all but frozen amid near daily exchanges of drone strikes, this ambulance driver making a lucky escape in Ukraine. Ukraine's President Zelensky writing an open letter to Putin, repeating his call for a face-to-face meeting, saying it's time to end this war that has now lasted more than 4 years. President Trump responding to the overture.
2: I think it would be great if they met. They should.
1: But the Kremlin...

0: in quickly demanding Zelensky should come to them. Putin believes when he met with Trump in Alaska last August, they agreed Ukraine would surrender territory in exchange for security. It's an offer Kyiv has publicly ruled out. In a rare interview, a Russian oligarch who is under sanctions says Russia is under great economic pressure, but surviving. Whoever tells you sanctions do not work is wrong, 77-year-old billionaire Vladimir Yevgeshenkov says. I understand that sanctions will be lifted only when the armed confrontation comes to an end. This is a matter of time. Unfortunately, we may not live to see that time. President Putin is always surrounded by security. Just this morning, more drones targeted Moscow. And anyone in the audience for this address today has had to have a PCR test for COVID and flu. Inevitably, the information the Russian leader gets about the war also mostly comes from those who surround him. Guys.
1: All right, Keir, thank you so much. We've got more international headlines now. Chinese President Xi Jinping is set to make a rare visit to North Korea. NBC News international correspondent Molly Hunter joins us now to take us around the world in 60 seconds. Hi, Molly.
2: Savannah, good morning to you. I will do my best. And we are starting in North Korea, where Xi Jinping will make a visit to Pyongyang, his first in nearly 7 years. Both countries made the announcement this morning, and she will be making a full state visit next Monday and Tuesday. Moving to the Bahamas, the U.S. Coast Guard has seized the dinghy from local authorities in the Bahamas that Lynette Hooker's husband, Brian Hooker, claimed she bounced off when she disappeared. This is according to a U.S. official familiar with the case. The dinghy will be brought back to Florida, and the Coast Guard says it is a key piece of evidence in this investigation into Lynette's disappearance, which is ongoing. And finally, some very cute baby animals to start your weekend. Four endangered Sumatran tiger cubs made their big debut yesterday at an Indonesian zoo, marking another success in the country's endangered species conservation program. Savannah, they vamped for the press. They bounced around the pen. You can hear actually in the video all the click of cameras. They put on a very good show for the assembled press. Savannah?
1: Oh, my goodness. Well, they are super adorable, so I understand. Molly, thank you so much. Well, now we're going to stay with some international news and bring you this incredible story of survival on Mount Everest. A Sherpa guide missing for nearly a week has been found alive after rescuers spotted him crawling toward base camp. NBC News international correspondent Janice Mackey Frayer has the story.
3: A miracle on Mount Everest. A Sherpa guide found crawling back to base camp 6 days after he went missing. Dawa Sherpa seen here moments after he was found. I fell from a ladder into a crevasse, he says. For 2 days and nights, I survived on ice. The 52-year-old seasoned guide was last seen around 23,600 feet, the so-called death zone, where conditions are harsh and oxygen too thin to sustain human survival. Search and rescue teams scoured the mountain for days before he appeared around the Khumbu Icefall, frostbitten but alive, and swiftly airlifted from the mountain. At the hospital, his wife and daughter were overwhelmed.
4: What happened?
3: We asked for photos, and only then were we sure, she said. They had already started his funeral ritual, convinced he was gone. This climbing season, a busy one on the world's highest peak, after a massive chunk of ice blocked the route to the top. A record 274 people summiting Mount Everest in a single day last month, causing concerns about garbage and over-tourism. But this is also one for the history books, a remarkable story of survival. Janice Mackey Frayer, NBC News, Beijing.
1: Just incredible. Coming up, growing concerns about the Ebola outbreak in Africa. When we come back, why some experts say it could be even worse than we realize. And we'll tell you the latest on the efforts to keep it out of the U.S. Stay with us.
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2: We are back with a look at the Ebola outbreak that's rapidly spreading across Central Africa and the global effort to contain it. The latest data from the CDC shows more than 300 confirmed cases across the Democratic Republic of the Congo and Uganda, with more than 60 deaths. Some officials suspect the actual death toll, though, it might be more than double that number. It comes as health workers on the ground are dealing with challenges from dwindling supplies and the lack of any available vaccine to prevent the spread of this rare strain. Well, now the outbreak has reached a militia-controlled region that is too dangerous for health workers to access. For more on this, I am joined now by Dr. Samantha Nutt. She's the founder of the humanitarian relief organization War Child USA in Canada and a board-certified public health specialist. Dr. Nutt, good morning. Thank you so much for being here.
3: Good morning, Savannah. Thank you.
2: Incredible work that you're doing, and I think you have an understanding that a lot of us don't of the region and of exactly what's going on the ground. You spend a lot of time in this region, so tell us just how tough this is. What is it like on the ground right now? What are your staff telling you?
3: This is one of the most challenging areas of the world, especially because when you're talking about the Eastern Congo border, this is the epicenter of that conflict. So you have to deal with roving militia groups. Access to populations in need is very, very challenging. Frequent attacks on aid workers, on health facilities. In addition to that, it's a very migrant population. This is the heart of the mining industry within Eastern Congo. People coming and going all the time, not just within urban centers and back to their communities, but also across local borders, which is why we have seen spread, for example, to Uganda. So you're talking about a very displaced, very impoverished community as well, facing a significant number of militia groups, which is very, very challenging all around.
2: And I mentioned this rare strain. Tell us what it is that we're seeing, how it's different, and how that makes it difficult to treat.
3: Well, this isn't a strain that we've really seen much of in the past decade. So the usual amount of research that has gone into other Ebola strains around identifying vaccines and monoclonal antibodies, which is the treatment that we've been using in other outbreaks, these do not exist. In addition, the testing has not been terribly efficient in regards to this particular strain as well. So all of these are combining to mean that we have very few tools in the toolbox, except for the old school business of contact tracing, following up, making sure people are isolating and following procedures and protocols. But this is all happening against a backdrop of very few resources, very limited capacity in a country that where the health infrastructure is already under strain.
2: And as you just referenced a moment ago, war-torn regions. How is it possible for healthcare workers like yourself, for volunteers, for people to even treat people at all, even reach them in areas like this? How do you work against that backdrop?
3: It's to be honest with you, it's absolutely brutal. You're talking about having to deal with militia groups where most of those who are in them are between the ages of 14 and 18 years of age. They are heavily armed. You have attacks on aid convoys. You have looting of supplies. You have attacks on hospitals, on doctors, on all of those who are necessary to be able to provide continuity of care and support and identify those cases and make sure that we are containing this particular epidemic. So it is one of the most challenging places in the world. On top of that, we're looking at dramatic cuts to humanitarian spending. USAID cuts, but also other governments throughout the world have followed suit. So the usual resources, networks, the infrastructure, the funding, the capacity that would exist under normal circumstances and that have existed during previous outbreaks simply is not there. And that is very frightening.
2: You talk about the spread within Africa. There's obviously a conversation and a concern going on. Does it spread beyond Africa? What do you say to that?
3: That risk is very low. Ebola is not a very efficient virus in the sense that it requires pretty sustained contact. It's not a respiratory virus. You can't get it from sitting next to somebody on a plane. You have to have an exchange of bodily fluids. You have to have close contact. So in that sense, it's not like COVID. We don't have those that same degree of worry, but it is something we need to follow, and we need to really be addressing it at its source. And the challenge is that at its source, we are seeing more cases, and we are seeing an underfunded response that deserves and needs urgent international attention.
2: And let's talk about that, exactly what people could do to try to help somebody watching at home and knowing that the humanitarian response has been very difficult to deploy. What can someone do to help?
3: Well, the most important thing they can do is to actually invest in and donate to organizations that are involved in the region, not just in the Congo, but also in South Sudan and Uganda, other areas that have been affected. And in addition to this sort of acute phase and providing support to humanitarian organizations that are dealing with the front lines of this crisis, it's also important to remember there are a significant number of challenges facing this region stemming from ongoing poverty, violence, and instability, and addressing those over the long term, which is exactly the kind of work that War Child does throughout the world, reduces the vulnerability and reduces the overall global threat. We can't ignore conflicts and crises that are taking place, particularly in Africa, and especially this is one of the worst conflicts that we have witnessed in the last couple of decades. More than 5 million people have lost their lives. It is not a coincidence that this is happening in the Eastern Democratic Republic of Congo. Those vulnerabilities are longstanding and entrenched, and we need to meaningfully address them over the long term.
2: Dr. Samantha Nutt, thank you so much. Fascinating conversation, really good information, and also about how we can all help. Appreciate your time. Well, while some students are wrapping up their high school careers during this graduation season, others are getting ready to apply to college this coming fall, of course. While preparing for standardized tests can cost students hundreds, even thousands of dollars. For many, though, that is out of reach. One teenager in Tampa, though, has created an SAT prep app to help students for a fraction of the cost. The app, it uses AI. It already has tens of thousands of users. NBC News correspondent Jesse Kirsch spoke with the creator, who is so young, he hasn't even taken the SAT himself yet.
4: For generations of high schoolers, getting ready for the daunting SAT meant cracking open hefty practice test books or time with tutors. Now, one Tampa, Florida teenager wants to give test takers a new path to success.
5: It can get really expensive. And then on top of that, the SAT, like the way you learn, right? It's not really a one-way thing for every single person.
4: According to a recent study by Private Prep, for comprehensive SAT prep, students typically spend 20 to 30 hours with a private tutor at a cost ranging from $1,600 to over $10,000. With those challenges in mind, 16-year-old Eric McDonald created ACEit, a digital SAT prep app fueled by artificial intelligence that costs about $80 for a full year. There's also a free version.
5: And what ACEit does is they serve them a bunch of questions, right? And it sees where they struggle and where they succeed.
4: To see if ACEit really works, we dusted off the graphing calculator and turned to someone who took the SAT almost 15 years ago.
6: I have a headache just looking at this.
4: First, I tried some College Board questions, focusing on the math section.
6: 18.
4: Then we moved over to ACEit. ACEit also offers an AI chat features.
6: All right, areas to improve. Nonlinear functions, I would agree.
4: So you can ask for more explanation on questions you get wrong. But can you really trust an AI tutor designed by someone who still has not taken the SAT himself?
5: I wouldn't necessarily make it like their first kind of thing that they put all their effort into. And what ACEit does is it kind of breaks that fourth wall. And you can use this whenever you want. You can use it on the subway station. You can use it walking home from school.
4: Some students, like McDonald's friend Matthew Gibbons, say they're using it and already seeing results.
7: Since my last PSAT, which I got a 1100 on, and after using ACEit for a decent amount of time, I'm more up to like a 1300-1400.
4: And Gibbons has no plans of abandoning the app anytime soon.
7: Can't really afford a tutor. I feel like even if I don't feel super confident on what the AI says, I can research about those question types, and it just gives me an idea of what to focus on.
4: The College Board did not comment specifically about ACEit when NBC News reached out. But the organization said in part, providing world-class SAT practice at no cost is central to College Board's mission. The organization pointing to 5 specific ways.
8: My hesitation would be if it just contributes to this passive learning of guessing as you go along.
4: Anna Homayoun, founder of Luminaria Learning Solutions, says at the end of the day, Nothing beats taking a test.
8: The most effective way to prep for an exam like the SAT is to take full-length practice tests under testing conditions and go through every question you get wrong and understand why you got it wrong.
4: Jesse Kirsch, NBC News.
2: Oh, I do not miss that period of life, right? Coming up on Morning News Now, a heartbreaking reality for student athletes across the country.
9: This is a side of just sports in general that is just not spoken about. And I really want to spread awareness about that so that there are not other kids that have to hurt in the same way that I did.
2: Up next, the push to stop schools from withdrawing recruitment offers to young athletes. We'll be right back.
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0: Welcome back. Well, it's no secret that the auto industry is rapidly changing. Gas prices are skyrocketing and artificial intelligence is literally reinventing how we hit the road. Well, this morning in our series, Business in America, NBC News chief business correspondent Christine Romans sat down with Mary Barra, the CEO of General Motors, to talk about what it takes to stay on top during these turbulent times.
1: In the world's largest automotive wind tunnel, decades of aerodynamic vehicle testing is shifting into the future. General Motors CEO Mary Barra says artificial intelligence is moving car design into the fast lane. Just a click, making small tweaks to the roof here with instant results.
2: We have an AI tool that allows us to do and estimate what the aero is going to be on a concept, really dial it in. And then when we get the design, then we take it into the actual wind tunnel and do the final work.
1: Barra is a 46-year veteran of GM. At 18, she started as a quality inspector. She rose to chair and CEO, a position she's held for 12 years. She's the only woman to lead a major global car company.
3: To dream, to design, to style for you.
1: Celebrating its 70th anniversary, GM's design center sits just outside Detroit.
2: This is where we literally design what the vehicle is going to look like inside and outside.
1: Here, old school clay modeling side by side with modern machines and sketches from automotive artists transformed using AI prompts for a realistic rendering of a new Corvette. Even envisioning it on the road.
2: This is something that used to take weeks and now is being done in minutes. And what that
4: helps from weeks to minutes.
2: Weeks to minutes. It allows us to explore more concept, more ideas to make sure we get the right one.
5: Is AI going to allow you to make cars with fewer people, do you think?
2: I think it's how we give the tools to the people to be able to do better work. And to me, it's how do we do more with the people that we have because we're using AI tools.
1: She says higher gas prices aren't denting demand. The GM is squarely focused on affordability with six models starting at $30,000 or less, including its all-electric Bolt, a price on par with Chinese EVs from manufacturers like BYD. Tom Yamas recently drove one of those cars while reporting in China.
6: If you could buy this car in America, how much would it cost?
7: So $25,000 here, you add about $10,000, $35,000, still a pretty good deal.
1: But Barra is among American auto execs saying that deal shouldn't be an option in the U.S., citing unfair Chinese government subsidies and the connected technology that could lead to spying on Americans.
2: General Motors needs to have a level playing field, and then we need to compete.
5: Yeah.
2: I think we have to look at it and the jobs that are provided from an economy perspective, and then also look at it from a national security perspective.
5: What would the level playing field look like for you?
2: Equivalent tariffs and not being subsidized.
1: In an industry changing faster than ever, Barra says GM is poised to win.
2: I'm confident that we can compete, and we're working every day to continue to make our business more efficient so we can give the customer more.
1: After more than four decades with GM, Barra still excited for the road ahead. Christine Romans, NBC News, Warren, Michigan.
0: Well, playing sports in college is a dream for many student athletes, but it's also a big business. And recruiting rules can be unclear, differing from school to school and sport to sport. Young players rely on commitments to secure those competitive roster spots. But what happens when the school decides to withdraw its offer? NBC News Now anchor Vicky Nguyen has more on what students and families need to know about this potentially heartbreaking reality.
8: Menlo High School senior Ava Wang discovered her love of volleyball in fifth grade.
9: Like the second I touched the ball, I was just like, this is the sport for me.
8: By middle school, she was training up to 20 hours a week, gaining national attention. Ava's dream of playing for the University of Pennsylvania came true early. The summer after sophomore year, UPenn coaches asked for a meeting with Ava and her mom.
10: They told me, you know, we really love to have Ava on our team, and I could see the glow in her eyes. She was so excited.
11: It was the best day of my life.
8: Ava says the verbal offer was clear. She was expected to apply to Penn, maintain her academics, and stop talking to other schools.
12: Did you hold up your end of the bargain?
9: Absolutely.
8: But a year later, the coach who recruited Ava left. Shortly after, the new coach told her she lost her spot because she didn't meet the academic standards, something Ava and her parents dispute, saying the school assured her multiple times that her coursework and grades were on track for admissions. Ava had been decommitted, meaning that verbal offer no longer stood.
11: The hardest part is watching our once brave, powerful, strong, confident daughter just spiral into this black hole and doubt everything about herself.
8: Penn declined to be interviewed, citing student privacy, but said in a statement, Penn Athletics is committed to recruiting highly qualified and athletically gifted student athletes.
4: Decommitting has happened for decades.
8: Ramogi Huma is an advocate for college athletes.
13: Why do schools do this?
4: They do it for typically two reasons. One is schools often offer more opportunities and scholarships than they have to give. The other is that a school changes their mind, and the system is not like this on accident. It's been designed this way. It gives schools the maximum leverage.
8: No agency tracks how many student athletes get decommitted by schools each year, but some are sharing their stories online.
14: Sometimes they will ghost you, and it's not fair. It's not nice, but it does happen.
15: Didn't call them, didn't even text them. Just send an email saying thanks, but no thanks.
6: When somebody says to an athlete, trust me or trust us, you absolutely shouldn't do that.
8: Darren Heitner is a sports attorney who advises athletes and families.
13: Does a verbal agreement have any legal standing?
6: A verbal agreement means absolutely nothing in most contexts, including in college sports.
8: Adding to the hurt for Ava, Penn decommitted her after the summer recruiting window, leaving her in limbo.
9: Just seeing that doors were just continuing to close with this dream that I had was really gut-wrenching.
12: Did it feel cruel to you, the way it was handled?
10: Extremely cruel, because you're putting a senior who was just really excited to come to your campus, play for you, and suddenly, like, she doesn't have a home anymore.
8: Huma says there is one thing student-athletes should do when they receive a verbal offer. Respond with an email.
4: Say thank you for the offer, and I'm happy to accept. I'm excited. It may not be exactly a legal solution or silver bullet, but there's something there.
8: As for Ava, a silver lining. She's continuing her volleyball career at Columbia University, joining the team this fall.
9: This is a side of just sports in general that is just not spoken about. And I really want to spread awareness about that so that there are not other kids that have to hurt in the same way that I did.
0: Vicki, thanks so much for that report. College sports experts say there's very little incentive for schools to change the system, but they recommend talking with a lawyer and keeping your options open until you have that offer in writing. Well, now we've got a fun one for you. For decades, the Muppets, of course, have been a staple in households across America. Well, now people can get an inside look at what's behind their on-screen magic. For the first time, Jim Henson's Creature Shop right here in New York City is inviting people to see how these iconic puppets are created. Gus Rosendale from NBC New York takes us along on a tour.
16: Looking at the Muppets in a whole new way.
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17: This is the Puppet Lounge.
16: Public tours begin in the lounge, where visitors can get a sort of friendly welcome from Oscar the Grouch.
18: Hello there. How are you?
16: And get a first-hand lesson in puppeteering.
17: Now we're in the workshop.
18: Wow.
16: Visitors then head to the workshop itself, where cameras are usually not allowed. A lucky exception made for us.
17: Little cuties. They're tap dancing rats. We gave them each like a little kind of slightly different personality.
16: This is where Muppets truly come to life. 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
19: I am stitching the arm rods down into the feet of the rat so that they can dance.
20: I am adding a little bit of black trim to this fabulous little outfit.
21: I built a gingerbread man puppet.
17: Those characters are love and business.
22: It's been one way for us to share with the general public the talents that are here in this workshop.
16: Real Henson fans could combine a trip here to a trip to the Museum of the Moving Image over in Astoria. They've got 500 Henson artifacts there, but of course, there's nothing quite like this experience. The Saturday workshop tours cost $150 per person, which helps cover the expense of bringing in staff for a unique experience that runs 80 minutes. Tickets are selling online.
17: So you could hang out here and, you know, kind of imagine that this is where you work. Horsehair tubing.
22: He was able to create a team around him that was just, as I said, the best of the best.
3: Right. And devoted.
22: And very devoted to him and his vision. And that's one of the things I absolutely admired about him.
5: A look at the ever-changing projects in the Creature Workshop and a lasting tribute to Jim Henson's legacy.
22: Anytime he came to the shop, you know, he was always encouraging, always kind. Even if they're, you know, making fun of something, right, it's from a place of love, from a place of kindness.
0: Oh, what a neat look. Our thanks to Gus Rosendale for that report. Well, coming up, Grand Slam shockers. Some of the biggest names in tennis out of the French Open after an unprecedented series of upsets. We're going to get the highlights and we'll tell you the underdogs to watch as the final weekend of the tournament gets underway. Stay with us. This is Morning News Now.
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0: We are now back with a Grand Slam tournament that has stunned tennis fans across the world. There's been this unprecedented run of upsets at the French Open in Paris this year. It's turned out to be a huge year for underdogs at the tournament. Many of the biggest names in tennis have been knocked out in the early rounds, really something no one could have predicted. Well, now that the stage is set for an exciting final weekend on the iconic Roland Garros clay courts, we've got the latest for you. For more on this big weekend, let's bring in staff writer at The Athletic, Lucas Weiss. Lucas, good morning. Great to have you with us, as always. So usually at this point, you know, we're talking about like Novak Djokovic or Jannik Sinner. We're not this year. I mean, how surprising is it to have a final four like this?
25: Well, Savannah, thanks for having me on. This is like the NCAA tournament happening in Paris. Just so many upsets. And look, tennis fans have been blessed with consistent dominance on both the men's and women's sides. Of course, the big three in the men's dominated Carlos Alcaraz, Jannik Sinner, and then on the women's side, Serena Williams. But now, on both sides, come the semifinals, there were no slam winners. So definitely very unexpected, but I think it's quite exciting that for one of these slams, we have all these upsets happen. And for these players remaining, it is a life-changing opportunity for them as they try to win their first single slam. Not since the 2021 U.S. Open, Savannah, have we had first-time winners on both the men's and women's side. So it's going to be an exciting weekend to see who lifts the championship trophies.
0: Absolutely. All right, so let's talk about who we've got. Alexander Zverev, he's the highest-ranked player left in the men's draw at number two. But he's yet to win a Grand Slam title in his career. Do you think this is finally his time? And if not, who else could you see winning?
25: He's certainly the favorite, as you said. But, like, when he plays these slam finals, he's been in three of them. He has crumbled under the pressure. Mm. Now, there isn't a Jannik Sinner. There isn't a Carlos Alcaraz left. But I actually think his semifinal opponent next, Jakub Menchik, could provide the most difficulty. Menchik is someone who has a big serve. He has experience playing in big matches. He won the Miami Open. And he also shows some creativity at the net, as we saw in the quarterfinal match against Joao Fonseca. So look out for Menchik to potentially cause an upset today in the semifinal against Zverev. But Zverev is looking awfully good, and I would not be shocked if he wins the French Open.
0: All right. Okay, now let's talk women's side. There were also several surprising upsets there. The final scheduled for tomorrow. There is an exciting matchup on deck, but I want you to walk us through it. I know Mira Andreeva will be the favorite, but how do you see that match playing out?
25: Look, two players trying to win their first slam title. There is going to be nerves. Of course, Andreeva has won a WTA 1000 title in her career, but she's never won a slam title before. And she's facing Maya Folinska of Poland, who is just on an unbelievable run, Savannah. She came into this tournament 114th in the world. She's never won a singles title before. Now she's trying to win her first slam title. She's going to be playing with nothing to lose as she tries to win her first slam. Andreeva might be the favorite, but we've seen Andreeva sometimes. The crowd go against her. She's still a very young player. So mentally, it's going to be very fascinating to see how she navigates the ups and downs of this match. So it should be very fascinating to see a first-time slam winner on the women's side.
0: And quickly, we do have an American to talk about. Taylor Townsend will be featured in the doubles semifinals today. She's already won four doubles titles. What do you think? Is she going to add a fifth?
25: She has a good chance. I mean, her and Siniaková are the best doubles team in the world, but she's facing Canadian Gabriela Dabrowski, who beat her last year at the U.S. Open women's doubles final. So very difficult match, but if this pair were to get to the final, I think they have a very good chance to win another doubles title. Look, Taylor Townsend, so fun on the court, off the court, but in doubles, she's one of the best. So definitely a very good chance for her to win in Roland Garros.
0: Excited for her. Lucas Weiss, thank you so much. Great to see you. That's going to do it for this hour of Morning News Now, but stay with us. The news continues right now. Good morning. Thank you for starting your Friday with us. I'm Savannah Sellers. Joe's on assignment today. Right now on Morning News Now, new setback. The potential for peace in the Middle East is once again in doubt this morning after Lebanon was targeted by new Israeli strikes overnight. It comes after President Trump continued to insist progress is being made to end the conflict, even saying he's open to meeting with Iran's new supreme leader as the U.S. war there drags on.
1: I don't want to meet, but if I did meet, I'd be honored to meet him. I'd like to see if we make a deal. But if we make a deal, it's possible that I would meet him. I'd be okay with it.
0: We'll have more on all that in a moment, plus details on a new construction project the president is eyeing as he continues to make over the nation's capital. Fighting back 1 year after she was found not guilty of murdering her police officer boyfriend, Karen Reed is suing the police agencies that investigated his death. In a lawsuit, she accuses Massachusetts State Police and Canton Police of misconduct and negligence. We will hear directly from Reed, who's speaking out this morning in a new interview with NBC. We're getting our latest snapshot of the economy this morning with the May jobs report out today as Wall Street keeps a close eye on the labor market. Later this hour, we will break down the newest data and look at where we are seeing job growth as the summer season kicks off. And it's finally Friday. We will bring you our weekly Can't Miss list. Everything from the return of the Scary Movie franchise and Masters of the Universe to a new Jennifer Lopez rom-com, even new music from Taylor Swift. All the details are ahead. You know, I am very excited about that new song from Taylor Swift. And thank you again for starting your Friday with us. We are going to begin this hour in the Middle East with the apparent collapse of a ceasefire deal between Israel and Lebanon. Overnight, new Israeli strikes on Lebanon killed at least four people, according to local authorities. Those strikes came after Hezbollah rejected the latest ceasefire agreement. President Trump continues to say he believes progress is being made by both sides despite this latest attack. The president also told reporters he would, quote, be honored to meet the new supreme leader of Iran if a deal is close, as you just heard there. NBC News chief foreign correspondent Richard Engel is tracking all the latest developments. He joins us from Tel Aviv with the latest. Richard, good morning.
2: Good morning. So hopes that a ceasefire deal in Lebanon would lead to a wider deal that could calm things down here in the Middle East, reopen the Strait of Hormuz, are fading when that Lebanon deal fell apart as soon as it began.
3: The latest U.S. brokered ceasefire in Lebanon didn't last a day, with columns of smoke rising from Tyre in South Lebanon from new Israeli strikes. It's a setback to President Trump's efforts to achieve a peace deal in the region. Trump remaining optimistic yesterday.
1: I think progress is made. That's been going on for a long time.
3: The Iranian-backed militia Hezbollah rejected the new ceasefire, calling it a surrender. The deal was unlikely to ever work. Israel agreed to stop shooting if Hezbollah stopped fighting and left southern Lebanon. Hezbollah says it will stop fighting if Israeli troops pull out of Lebanon, which Israel says it won't do. It's a bad sign for a deal with Iran to open the Strait of Hormuz, end the war, and lower gas prices. Iran's Revolutionary Guard yesterday repeated its position that no peace deal in Lebanon means no peace deal with Iran. President Trump says Iran will make concessions.
1: As far as Iran's concerned, you're going to find out what the deal is. But the main parts of the deal is they can't have a nuclear weapon.
3: And Trump said he might escalate the war against Iran if more American troops are killed.
1: We're going to see if we're going to win one way or the other. We're going to win on paper or we're going to win military.
2: And Iran is again proposing a way to open the Strait of Hormuz under the system that Iran is suggesting. Iran itself would have a significant amount of control over the strait. It would be managed by regional countries, specifically Oman. It is a framework the Trump administration has previously rejected. Savannah.
0: All right, Richard, thank you so much. Well, we have breaking news this morning from Capitol Hill. Overnight, Senate Republicans advanced their $70 billion immigration enforcement bill after an 18-hour vote-a-rama. It comes after several delays in moving the bill forward, including bipartisan backlash over that controversial anti-weaponization fund. NBC News Chief White House Correspondent Garrett Haake joins us now from the White House with the details here. Hi, Garrett. Good morning.
6: Hey, Savannah. Good morning. Republicans finally managed to muscle this bill through the Senate overnight after weeks of work and some significant pushback to some of the president's personal projects, including $1 billion for security for the White House ballroom, which ended up on the cutting room floor. Now this legislation will head back to the House, which should send it to the president's desk within a matter of weeks, all while the president himself is focusing on construction projects here in D.C., including a major new one.
11: Just hours ago, a key vote in Washington.
12: This bill, as amended, is passed.
11: After an all-night session on Capitol Hill, Senate Republicans narrowly passing a bill to back President Trump's immigration agenda, funding ICE and Border Patrol for the rest of his term.
1: They're great, ICE, Border Patrol. They're very, you know, they're patriots.
11: All Democrats and one Republican voting against it. The debate has caused a partial shutdown for months in Washington. Democrats criticizing recent ICE controversies, including the deaths of two protesters, amid Trump's aggressive immigration crackdown.
13: Instead of shooting Americans dead in the street, the federal government could cut a $1,300 check to every household in America.
11: And while the bill is a victory for the president, Senate Republicans push back on some of his priorities, including a $1.8 billion fund for allies he claims have been targeted by the government, and a request for $1 billion in security upgrades for his White House ballroom. Trump has demolished the east wing of the White House to build the ballroom, part of his push to remake the nation's capital. Unveiling another major construction project on Thursday, a planned pedestrian bridge he says will stretch from the Lincoln Memorial to the Potomac River.
1: They want to call it the Trump Promenade, but I don't know if I want to do that. But it's going to be beautiful. It's a beautiful project.
11: The president also posting that renovations to the nearby reflecting pool are, quote, rounding the final turn. But there's growing controversy about another project, that so-called Triumphal Arch, a 250-foot structure between Arlington National Cemetery and the Lincoln Memorial, which it would tower above. The National Capital Planning Commission, made up largely of presidential allies, advancing the arch plan, even as members heard an outpouring of fierce criticism from the public.
14: No one needs this arch. It's inappropriate, unnecessary, insulting.
6: Despite all that, while the Arch project appears to be moving forward, the president's effort to rename the Kennedy Center after himself now appears truly all but over. The center's lawyers yesterday directed staff there to remove the Trump name from all their signage, their websites, even their email signatures. And that big Donald J. Trump name in gold letters must also be removed from the center's exterior wall by next Friday to comply with the judge's order. Savannah?
0: All right, Garrett, thank you. Well, now it is time to get you your weekend forecast. It is going to be a hot one with temperatures possibly up to 20 degrees above average from the Great Lakes to the Northeast. We've got Bill Cairns with us this morning with our Morning News Now weather. Hello, Bill. Good morning.
15: Good morning. Beach weekend for so many. We're not doing a good job of sharing either. The areas that are hot are going to stay hot most of the weekend, and the areas that are getting the thunderstorms are going to have repeated rounds of storms. And we had big storms last night, and some of them are still rolling this morning. Milwaukee, not pretty. Some heavy rain moving through northern portions of Iowa, southern portions of Iowa, northern portions of Missouri, and This is going to slide into Illinois. This should weaken a little bit, but some of this is going to try to make its way towards Chicago, too. So we'll keep an eye on that. As far as flash flooding goes, yesterday we had a little bit. We have a couple areas to watch just north of Kansas City, St. Joseph here, southern Iowa, and then a huge section of Texas. We're going to get isolated, slow-moving downpours later today, so we could have some problems with that. The most concentrated, heavier rains will be in between Dallas and Oklahoma City and also there near Kansas City. We still have severe weather. June is a pretty big severe weather month. Usually the tornado threat begins to diminish. We get a lot of wind damage reports and also hail. And that'll be the case today. Not so many tornadoes, but this section from Omaha to Des Moines, just into Burlington area. This is north of Kansas City, north of Interstate 70 here. This is where we could see isolated strong storms today, large hail. As we go through tomorrow, cold front's going to be coming down. We have the hot air mass in place, and a lot of people are going to have a chance for some isolated strong thunderstorms. Again, tornado risk is low, but Pittsburgh, Erie, Cleveland, southern tier of New York, right through central Pennsylvania, up the Hudson Valley from Albany. Looks like New York City should be okay, but northwards up towards Hartford, isolated strong storms. That's your Saturday, and it'll be late, too. Most of it will be in late afternoon, early evening. So there's that storm threat there. Very hot. Some areas could come close to 100 in the mid-Atlantic region as we go throughout your Saturday afternoon. And then we're going to continue to plague with storms. The Dallas area, Oklahoma City, much of the west is pretty dry, but the Pacific Northwest kind of cool. By the time we get to your Sunday, isolated strong storms in the Carolinas, still kind of wet and soggy here from areas in Missouri down south to Arkansas, maybe even in Dallas too. It's a decent Sunday from D.C. to New York, but watch out around Boston for some afternoon showers and storms. Overall, Savannah, I think I'd give this weekend like maybe a B+, A-. You know, if you're going to get a 90 to 95, you want the low humidity. And that's what we have in the east. It's very rare. We don't get heat waves like this.
0: Right. Wow. All right. I'll
15: Arizona
0: take it.
15: Weather.
0: A-, baby. Okay. Thanks, Bill. Well, Russian President Vladimir Putin is set to deliver a speech today at a flagship annual economic forum in St. Petersburg. Putin's highly anticipated remarks come days after drone strikes by Ukraine struck an oil terminal in that city. NBC News Chief International Correspondent Keir Simmons has the latest for us from St. Petersburg. Keir, good morning.
4: Good morning. President Putin and President Zelensky competing for attention this morning. Just hours before Putin gives a keynote speech here in St. Petersburg, Zelensky writing him a 2,000-word open letter in which he says war is the Russian leader's personal choice and suggests that his very existence would be threatened if he doesn't stop the conflict. This morning, President Putin is preparing for a major address in St. Petersburg, just days after the city was targeted by Ukrainian drones. Speaking this week, the Russian leader conceding he needs to strengthen the country's air defenses, but insisting Russia is gaining ground in Ukraine. In reality, the front lines remain all but frozen amid near daily exchanges of drone strikes. This ambulance driver making a lucky escape in Ukraine. Ukraine's President Zelensky writing an open letter to Putin, repeating his call for a face-to-face meeting, saying it's time to end this war that has now lasted more than 4 years. President Trump responding to the overture.
8: I think it would be great if they met. They should.
4: But the Kremlin quickly demanding Zelensky should come to them. Putin believes when he met with Trump in Alaska last August, they agreed Ukraine would surrender territory in exchange for security. It's an offer Kyiv has publicly ruled out. In a rare interview, a Russian oligarch who is under sanctions says Russia is under great economic pressure, but surviving. Whoever tells you sanctions do not work is wrong, 77-year-old billionaire Vladimir Yevgeshenkov says. I understand that sanctions will be lifted only when the armed confrontation comes to an end. This is a matter of time. Unfortunately, we may not live to see that time. President Putin is always surrounded by security. Just this morning, more drones targeted Moscow. And anyone in the audience for this address today has had to have a PCR test for COVID and flu. Inevitably, the information the Russian leader gets about the war also mostly comes from those who surround him. Guys?
0: All right, Keir, thank you so much. Well, there is shock and sadness in Hollywood this morning after authorities say longtime actor James Handy was stabbed to death by his girlfriend's son. The L.A. Police Department said that suspect Michael Gledhill flagged down police officers after a 911 call was made early Wednesday morning that reported a killing. Police said when officers arrived, Gledhill claimed he was the one they were looking for. He now faces a murder charge and was still in custody last night, according to online jail records. Handy, who was 81 years old, was found unconscious in the front yard of a home with a stab wound in his chest, police said. He had most recently appeared in the blockbuster Top Gun Maverick, but he had dozens of other movie and TV roles, including in Arachnophobia and Jumanji. This morning, we are learning that the co-pilot of a United Airlines flight warned the captain that he was too low and too slow while landing at Newark Airport last month. It was just before the plane hit a light pole on the New Jersey Turnpike, which then crashed onto a delivery truck. NBC News senior correspondent Tom Costello covers aviation. He joins us now with the latest on this incident. Tom, good morning.
9: Hey, Savannah. So this was the end of a long flight in an older 767. The wind was gusting. Their airspeed was up and then it was down as they aimed for runway 29 right over the Jersey Turnpike. It sounded and felt like an explosion to the driver of a tractor trailer on the Jersey Turnpike. But the United plane flying overhead had hit a 15-foot light pole that then came crashing down on the truck, the driver suffering minor injuries.
10: If this airplane would have been a little bit lower and hit a large bus or something like that, well, then there could have been additional injuries and fatalities.
9: Now, a preliminary NTSB report says as the plane was coming in for a landing in gusty winds, the first officer warned the veteran captain, hey, you are slow. Then moments later, you're still slow and a little low. The captain told investigators he looked outside and I thought we were low, but the warning came seconds before landing. That's when he heard a thump. Flight attendants reported a loud bang. New NTSB photos show the deep gash to the belly of the plane and the tire. No one on the plane was injured. The day after the accident, Transportation Secretary Duffy speculated the gusty winds may have played a role.
18: Obviously, there was issues with a couple of vehicles on the roadway. And what could have happened is there was gusty winds.
9: On this graph, the line shows what the plane's descent slope should have been, while the red line shows its actual descent. Pilots on approach look to a runway's red and white landing or PAPI lights like these.
10: So you want two reds over two white. You're all right, is how that poem goes. So it's red over red, you're dead. White over white, you're too high.
9: The NTSB report says the United crew would have seen four reds. Thankfully, the plane and everyone on board landed safely.
19: So they had four reds. And again, the poem is four reds and you're dead. Runway 29 is known as a shorter runway at Newark. And the report suggests the pilot was trying to give himself as much runway as possible on that landing. The NTSB says United has since reminded its pilots, do not undershoot the runway. Aim for the target landing zone. Savannah.
0: All right, Tom, thank you so much. Well, plans backed by President Trump's son-in-law, Jared Kushner, for a luxury resort in Albania are now leading to protests in the country. Albanian government officials say the project would boost the economy there. But as NBC News international correspondent Raf Sanchez explains, critics are calling out environmental concerns.
20: Across Albania, days of mass protests, with police turning water cannon on demonstrators filling the streets of the capital. Their anger sparked by plans for a vast luxury resort being developed by Jared Kushner and Ivanka Trump.
21: I'm working on an incredible project with my husband in the Mediterranean. It's massive in scale.
20: President Trump's son-in-law has said the plan could include 10,000 villa and hotel rooms, releasing these images of his vision. But the resort, spread across this island and parts of the neighboring coastline, means construction in one of Albania's most environmentally sensitive areas. The Vjosa Narta Delta is famous for its wildlife, a stopping point for migratory birds, and the country's only breeding ground for flamingos, which have now become a symbol for the demonstrators, who fear the Kushner plan will lead to environmental devastation.
26: From the renders that we have seen, everything seems terrible.
20: Yoni Vorpsi is an environmentalist and part of the effort to stop the resort.
27: So you're worried that fragile ecosystem will be disrupted?
26: Yeah, it will be completely destroyed. Jared Kushner and Ivanka Trump are in a very comfortable place, I would say, very far from the catastrophe that they are motivating and creating.
20: Kushner's investment firm, Affinity Partners, did not respond to a request for comment. But in a podcast interview this week, Ivanka Trump promoting the project.
21: It's an unbelievable, beautiful 1,400-hectare private island in the middle of the Mediterranean.
20: That interview drawing mockery from The Daily Show.
5: Oh, I'm sorry. 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

0: the same result. Raf Sanchez, NBC News.
1: We've got much more to come here on Morning News Now. Later this hour, the May Jobs Report is out, giving us an update on the shape of the labor market. We will break down those numbers. Up first, though, a new bombshell lawsuit by the woman acquitted in the murder of her Boston police officer boyfriend is targeting the agencies who investigated her. Hear what Karen Reed has to say in a brand new interview. That is next.

0: We're coming on the air with some breaking news from the International Space Station. Astronauts on the station have been ordered by NASA to shelter in their spacecraft and prepare for a possible emergency evacuation. This is while a Russian crew tries to fix a worsening air leak in its portion of the space station. NBC News senior correspondent Tom Costello joins us now with more. Tom, I know this is a developing situation. We've just learned of this, but walk us through what we know at this point about this repair operation.
1: Well, there have been issues with leaks, micro leaks on the Russian side of the space station for some time now, going back years. We've reported on it on occasion here on NBC News. But now the Russians have been and the Russians have over the years been trying to fix it, essentially using sealants. Now, apparently, the situation has become so acute that they are trying to effect changes by a more dramatic means right now on the space station, including using a saw to gain access to that area of their side of the station that is showing leaks. And because of that, because of the serious nature of the leaks and also of the ongoing repairs, NASA has told the U.S. side of the station to shelter in place inside their SpaceX Dragon capsule in the event of an all-out emergency on the station, a loss of pressure that would force them to immediately evacuate. The good news is, because they've always got a spaceship docked to the station, in this case, you've got on the Russian side a Soyuz, and then on the American side, you've got a SpaceX Dragon capsule, they do have the so-called life raft. The hope is that they will not use it. The Americans on station right now include Chris Williams, who is, of course, from Maryland. He is well-known, assigned to the International Space Station crew, and he's been there with the Russians. And then four members of NASA Crew 12, they're the ones who came up in that SpaceX Dragon capsule. And that includes Commander Jessica Meir, pilot Jack Hathaway, Sophie Adonol, and a Russian cosmonaut as well. As you know, despite the war in Ukraine and very cold temperatures, if you will, between the Russians and the Americans, these two space agencies have continued to cooperate. The space station itself, candidly, is old, right? It goes back 25 to 28 years, depending on the side of the station that you're talking about, because it was created and added in components. And so the Russian side has struggled with these various leaks over the years. They've been trying to fix them over the years. And now this may have gotten to a point where it's so acute, the Russians felt like they needed to make immediate repairs. But in doing so, the Americans are, and by the way, you've also got international astronauts a part of that crew. They are not taking any chances. They've been told to shelter in place in the event of an emergency. Here's a statement from NASA just to give you a sense of what the official line is here on what's happening up there on the space station. And NASA says that, in effect, it suffered, the Zvezda service module, the Russian service module, suffered from a cracks. The service module is known as PRK and has been suffering from cracks and leaks for some time. It's been mitigated by the Russian space agency, Roscosmos. As much as possible, the cracks have always been a concern that NASA watches closely. NASA and the Russians have been working to determine the root cause, and Roscosmos manages the issue through operational mitigation measures. All right, here comes page two. This becomes a little more serious on page two as they describe how they're doing this. Following new leaks, Roscosmos has elected to proceed with a more extensive repair operation today out of an abundance of caution. NASA directing all four of the agency's SpaceX Crew 12 members and Chris Williams, the astronaut also on the station, to assume an elevated safety posture inside that Dragon spacecraft while the repair is underway. You know, the last point I would make here, Savannah, is that the space station really has an approaching expiration date. NASA would like to bring that space station out of orbit, essentially deorbit it, bring it down and allow it to burn up in the atmosphere by the end of the decade. There's been a lot of pressure about extending the life of

0: bit over the years, but at the moment, that's the timeline by or at the end of 2030. And so now they're dealing with this more immediate acute issue on the Russian side. Savannah.
1: Tom, wow. So much to unpack there. And thank you for your reporting on what I know has just come in. And we just got that statement from NASA. Quickly, Tom, so the safety, the condition of those on board at this point, all is okay. They are just getting ready to be in this posture to evacuate if necessary.
0: Yeah, and listen, NASA has told astronauts before to shelter in place on their space capsule that's docked to the station. We've seen that before when they had an awful lot of space junk that was threatening the station, for example, or asteroids, micro asteroids, meteorites, if you will, that were threatening the station. They don't do that lightly, but that's why they have that emergency, they call it a life raft. That's why they have the life raft available to them at all times. And so hopefully they will not need to evacuate, because if they do evacuate, then that means that you've only got Russians left on the station and you got no Americans or potentially other international astronauts on board. The U.S. side always wants to have a full contingent operating the U.S. side when and if it's possible. They came down to a single astronaut. Chris Williams was the only American on the station. You may recall when Crew 11 had to evacuate early because of a medical emergency earlier this year, that left one astronaut, just Chris, on board with the Russian contingent. NASA doesn't like to do that. They like a full staff on the American side to manage and run the American side. So if they put them into the space capsule for a potential evacuation, clearly that's serious.
1: Absolutely. Tom Costello, thank you for joining us on this breaking news. Let's bring in former NASA astronaut Steve Robinson. Steve has been on the ISS, and we are lucky to get to chat with him. Steve, great to see you. Thank you so much for joining us at just a moment's notice. So I guess just when you hear, it's sort of a longstanding problem, air leaks, they've been using sealant up in space to keep something like this at bay. I mean, that sounds quite alarming. It sounds like something that most of us who are not among your kind, who are astronauts, who do what you do, would think, is it safe to go up there if things are being held together with sealant? Explain to us how it's possible that this has been going on.
2: I wouldn't say it's exactly alarming, but of course, in space, it's a vacuum outside. Just basically, it's important to keep the air on the inside. This is a longstanding problem. It's kind of like a boat. Most boats leak. Most space stations leak. It is a concerning rather than alarming. And it's frustrating, too, because when you have to do something like this and try to use sealant to stop a leak, you interrupt the whole process of everything that's going on the space station. Astronaut time and cosmonaut time is very, very valuable. And so this is the most frustrating part, I think, to me as an astronaut, is they have to stop what they're doing to try to chase down this leak. But it is important to do so.
1: I also just something else that stuck out to me from what Tom said, just looking at my notes from what he's learned so far, is they were even using a saw right now to gain access, I guess, to an area that was maybe the source of this leak. Again, I think a lot of us would hear that and just think, oh, my goodness, they're sawing something up in space on the International Space Station. What does that ultimately mean could happen? Explain what doing a repair like this is like up in space and just how dangerous it could be or maybe how routine it may be.
2: It's way closer to the routine side. I've sawed things in space, and I've used a lot of duct tape in space, too. I mean, you know, it's not so unusual when you live in something for long periods that you have to do pretty low-tech repairs. Mm. I'll tell you what, though. When you saw metal in space, there is an unusual thing you might not think of. You end up with little particles of metal that you have to capture. And you do that either with a vacuum or sometimes you surround it with something like a shaving cream or something like that. Oh. So it's a little like working in your garage, only quite a lot different.
1: Yeah, only there's no gravity and you're very, very far away from home. But low tech, that is very interesting. Also, let's talk through what this elevated safety posture means and the fact that they're being asked to shelter in that Dragon capsule. First, what does it take to get to an elevated safety posture? What's that mean for you guys when you're up there?
2: It means if you have to leave, that you're totally prepared to leave. So you have everything with you that you can do. You've got you can close the hatch. You have your spacesuit. If you actually have to undock, which is to take your capsule away from the space station, and you can actually remain in the vicinity and redock later. Or and if there's no chance of redocking, then you can go home, which means you enter the atmosphere and land as you normally would. So it's a very much an inconvenience, but it's also very wise. It's good. It's basically like wearing a parachute in a high chute in a high performance aircraft. It's just wise to have that backup plan.
1: And what would mean that they do need to evacuate? What would have to take place?
2: I think you would have to have an uncontrolled significant leak, a leak that would say we can't fix this, much higher than it is right now. So if it got a lot worse, and you know, that's something you always worry about, right? If you have a, let's say you have a pipe leak in your house and you try to repair it, I think we've all had the experience where it got worse. And that would be the worst case here. It's pretty unlikely. But, you know, at NASA and in the space program in general, unlikely is always the case. However, you have to prepare for the worst. And so we always do. That's what's happening now.
1: And let's just say, like you said, unlikely that they actually are going to have to move forward with an evacuation. But let's just say something like that were to happen. What does that look like? What plans are in place to get them back home on this SpaceX Dragon capsule if that were necessary? Or is that what they would do? Would they be coming back?
2: Well, they would hope to come back, but that would mean something would have to get better. So that's possible that you would undock and come back. I think that's pretty unlikely, frankly. I think it's very unlikely that they undock at all. But if they have to come home, actually, that's standard practice. That capsule is meant to come down through the atmosphere, and the astronauts are totally trained to do that. The problem is the condition that it leaves the International Space Station in without a crew. That is, that leads to a lot of replanning. And, you know, if you have a major leak, how are you going to fix that when the crew isn't there? So those are big concerns. I doubt very much we'll get in that situation here, but everybody's being super careful. You need to be super careful in space. You really do.
1: Thank you so much for your expertise. Truly fascinating and illuminating to be able to speak with somebody who has legitimately been to the space station, and we so appreciate it. I want to bring our Tom Costello back in here quickly. Just, Tom, walk us through what now? How closely will they be watching this? When will we essentially understand if an evacuation were to need to take place?
0: We're going to be watching this closely over the next few minutes and hours. And let's make it very clear. The Russians are very good at managing their side of the space station, right? And the cooperation between NASA and Russia. And I think a lot of us still find this really hard to believe, but that cooperation is still minute by minute, every single day, despite the war in Ukraine and the fact that the United States has been supplying Ukraine with weapons to fight Russia. Despite all of that, these two space agencies continue to work together, and the Russians are very good at managing it. There have been conspiracy theories, I will tell you, for years, and I've picked up the phone and had an astronaut, a very high-profile astronaut, tell me that this person was convinced the Russians had somebody that might have been sabotaging their side. So this has been an ongoing problem for years. I've never been able to nail any of that down, but those theories are out there, by the way, on the internet. It is true that they have been dealing with these leaks, and they've been trying to figure out how and why. And clearly, their need to deal with it immediately rose to this acute level today, and that's why they are taking this immediate action. And of course, fully in full communication with their partners at NASA Mission Control in Houston.
1: Wow, Tom, so just to be clear, what you're saying is that they're essentially sort of internet rumors or it's out there in the ether that the reason that the Russian side of the International Space Station has persistently had these issues, could it be an issue like sabotage, but nothing like that, is something that we know.
0: That has been, listen, you know the internet, there's a million rumors, but it was enough that I was getting phone calls a few years ago.
1: Wow.
0: Nothing we could ever nail down, right? And You can't report that so-and-so may have sabotaged the Russian side. But there is no doubt that the Russians have had these ongoing issue with leaks, and they've been trying to get to the bottom of it. Is it a single issue that seems to continue to grow, like, you know, cracks with water damage, right? The cracks always get worse. Is that what they're dealing with, or is it really a metal fatigue issue that is spreading? That's beyond my expertise. By the way, Steve is a metallurgist and an expert on this, but, you know, this is what the Russian side is trying to get to the bottom of.
1: No, absolutely. And when we first asked Steve right away, I think actually we still have Steve. Steve, yes, I do still have Steve. The control room just confirmed for me. Steve, let me ask you about what Tom just said there. I mean, because I will say, if you don't mind, as soon as our team reached out to you to ask if you could join us, one of the first things that you said is, oh, this has been a persistent issue for years. What say you to what Tom has just brought up?
2: I've noticed that there have been some incorrect things on the internet in the past. And there's no way this is sabotage. I worked with the Russian space program for many years, and they are absolute professionals, as are we. And this is why we get along in space. And Tom brought up the most important part of the International Space Station, which is the ISS. Even though our State Departments and our military certainly are at odds, here we are, as he says, Tom said, every day proving that we can work in a coordinated, integrated manner where we kind of forget the international boundaries and work together, just like we are now. Now, a little bit of late-breaking news here is the crew is backing out of the safe haven posture right now, and they're going to think about potential repairs a little bit more before they go forward. And this is what happens. You know, we do something. We come up with a plan. We're really careful, and we go, we learned something. Let's change the plan. Let's come back to it maybe tomorrow or later on. So this is a slow, careful, measured response to a longstanding problem on the space station.
1: Steve, it sounds like you have some new information there for us about exactly what might be going on right now. Would you mind repeating that and explaining it to us?
2: From what I hear inside NASA, the crew is backing out of the space safe haven. In other words, they're not going to stay in the Dragon capsule for right now, and going to think about the repair a little bit more. What that thinking involves, I don't really know. It's on the Russian side. But again, it's a coordinated effort between the Russian side and the U.S. side and the European and Japanese elements, too, because they're all connected mechanically and together.
1: Fascinating. All right, Steve and Tom, thank you both so much. Certainly some, what again, to us who are mere mortals and not astronauts, some alarming headlines there of what's going on. And thank you very much, though, for explaining it all. This is, of course, a story that we are going to stay on. So be sure to stay with us right here on NBC News Now. We'll bring you the latest on this story throughout the day. But the news continues right now. Happening on Juneteenth. Well, the new campus was constructed on the south side of Chicago, despite some pushback from the community. NBC News correspondent Shaquille Brewster got a firsthand look inside.
3: The Granite Tower is polarizing and stands out on Chicago's south side.
4: Welcome to the Obama Presidential Center. You don't know how long I've waited to be able to say that.
3: But Obama Foundation CEO Valerie Jarrett calls the newly unveiled Obama Presidential Center her baby.
5: When you see this design, what goes through your head?
4: Well, you know, it's intended to be four hands together.
3: Inside is the museum that reflects on the Obama era, opening with a focus on the movements that made it possible, artifacts from the historic campaign, and a copy of the letter President Bush left inside the Resolute desk on Inauguration Day.
5: There's this full-scale replica of the Oval Office under President Obama, one of the more popular exhibits in this space, as is this exhibit highlighting First Lady Michelle Obama's dresses.
6: I considered every choice. The designer.
5: How involved was President Obama in choosing every detail here?
4: Very, very. He wanted this to be a place where art is front and central.
5: This is the ticketed area of the Obama Presidential Center. Four floors of museum exhibits like this, but it sits on a 19.3-acre campus that is otherwise free and accessible to the public.
3: A 5,000-square-foot branch of the city's public library system. On its roof,
4: our vegetable and fruit garden, picnic tables, barbecue grills, a sledding hill, which in the winter will be magnificent, a playground, and then our athletic center.
3: Presidential libraries are often considered the head of state's last chance to cement their legacy. You can listen to the character that was Lyndon B. Johnson in phone recordings at his. Ronald Reagan's has the Air Force One he flew on and parts of the torn-down Berlin Wall. Now, Obama's library, the culmination of an $850 million project, more than double initial projections. The most expensive presidential center to date, all privately funded with donations. reasons, including from NBC's parent company, Comcast. There were also years of delays and millions more spent on public infrastructure around the center, along with passionate opposition from groups concerned it would price out low-income neighbors.
7: Why did you oppose this project?
8: Wrong location.
3: University of Chicago professor W.J.T. Mitchell was named in one of the lawsuits, unsuccessfully appealed to the Supreme Court to protect the public park the center partially replaced.
8: Taking almost 20 acres, the Obamas took a huge chunk. We could have had all this, and it could have been done on private land.
3: Jarrett says those conversations and fights improved the design.
4: We have 3.7 additional acres of parkland once the campus is complete, because we tore up a major road.
3: The structure itself also hotly debated, with critics comparing the near windowless building to a, quote, Klingon prison.
8: It's widely regarded as ugly and domineering. That's too bad. I hope the rest of it and the museum inside will be an inspiration.
3: But looming over what's inside is the sitting president, who has rolled back many of the achievements the center celebrates. President Trump not invited to the official dedication, historically a reunion of the President's Club.
5: Why isn't President Trump invited?
4: Well, this is really an opportunity for those who've been supportive of President Obama and our efforts to thank them. We have said that if President Trump would like to come and take a tour, we'd love to show him this campus.
3: A campus and museum that they expect will be visited by millions for years to come. Shaquille Brewster, NBC News, Chicago.
1: All right, our thanks to Shaquille for that report. Well, here's a big question. If you had to select objects to show future generations what life was like in 2026, what would you choose? Well, that is the challenge for planners behind America 250. They are filling a massive time capsule with objects to give a snapshot of life in America, and it won't be open for another 250 years. In 200...
9: We're thinking
1: so
9: 250
1: say.
9: Years, 2020...
1: Right?
9: You jinxed me.
1: 2276. That's the year. Emily's here to tell us you got an inside look at the lab that's bringing this capsule to life, and you even got to put something inside.
9: Yes, it was a very cool special opportunity. Experts say something like this has never been successfully done before in America. Think about the challenges in burying a time capsule. You're up against water seeping in, rodents, even tree roots. But that didn't deter a team of engineers from building a one-ton vessel to capture the essence of America from sea to shining sea.
10: Designing, measuring, and welding.
11: This project is truly unique.
10: A team at the National Institute of Standards and Technology, one of the nation's oldest physical science labs, is building something to stand the test of time. A time capsule marking America's 250th birthday. Once completed, engineer Mike Barilla says the vessel, weighing a ton, will be buried 10 to 15 feet underground outside Independence Hall in Philadelphia on July 4th. The Institute, leaning on its experience preserving the Bill of Rights, Constitution, and Declaration of Independence.
12: You know how to preserve really important things.
11: And I would say, in addition to really important things, really unique things.
12: So when you are burying something for hundreds of years, what are some of the challenges in that?
11: The number one killer of time capsules is water. And so every part of this time capsule design has taken water into consideration.
13: What do we see?
10: It's what is believed to have turned most of this time capsule, recently unearthed at West Point after 200 years, to silt.
14: The box didn't quite meet expectations.
10: Helping keep water, rodents, and tree roots out this time around will be a lot of layers. On top of the granite platform and pedestal is a bell jar and air bubble, protecting the capsule, holding document and artifact boxes. Project manager Tom Medema says what goes in those boxes also requires a meticulous process.
15: The Library of Congress needs to test the material to make sure that it's durable enough to not just survive itself, but not to negatively impact other things in the capsule.
10: Every state and U.S. territory will contribute items ranging from challenge coins to a piece of the right flyer to hand-beaded art from Montana.
15: So they chose a native Crow artist to do this beadwork.
10: There will be a crystal from the New Year's Eve ball drop and letters from every living president, along with art from students across the country.
16: So this is my painting.
10: Anna Wang painted this as a fourth grader in Maryland.
16: The theme was, what does America mean to you? And when I thought of the theme, I thought about how America has freedom. So I painted the Statue of Liberty that represents that.
10: We even got the opportunity to add a memento ourselves, courtesy of the International Olympic Committee and Team USA.
12: A gold medal from the Winter Olympics.
15: I have not ever had the privilege of touching, holding.
12: How cool is that?
15: Yeah, to gift a gold medal to the people of the future. Yeah.
12: This is part of the fabric of our country, of the world.
15: Special part of this year.
10: And in honor of the longtime tradition of pin trading,
12: here's one of my favorites. The men's and women's ice hockey teams won during the Olympics, and then the sled hockey team brought home gold in the Paralympics.
10: All part of a message in a bottle for our great times eight grandchildren to uncover.
12: I think a lot of people would describe today's times as divisive or strained. What do you hope the time capsule does for people today?
15: I think that it's an incredible example of how this country can come together in a moment that is celebratory for many, commemorative for many, and fraught for many, but still believe in those foundational ideals.
9: And before it's buried 10 feet underground, visitors will have the chance to see the completed capsule holding more than 200 items in Philadelphia. It will be paired with a new sculpture based on Benjamin Franklin's famed Join or Die cartoon, as you see there. But wow, it was so cool to see the behind the scenes of it all, because it really underscores how much of a scientific feat it is. Like, remember time capsules growing up as kids? Like, you put
12: right.
9: them underground for a year or a couple of years, and then it's like soggy and destroyed when you dig it up. So this is really something to marvel at. For 250 years.
12: Yeah, okay, we've got it now. We're going to open it in 2276.
9: 2276.
12: It's just hard to, like, say 22 as the beginning of a year. Try it at home. You'll see what I'm saying. Very cool. And how awesome that we got a gold medal in there.
9: Yeah.
12: Thanks, Emily.
9: Thanks.
12: Coming up, the May jobs report has just been released. When we come back, our friend, Investopedia editor-in-chief Caleb Silver, is standing by to break down the newest numbers from the Labor Department. Stay with us.
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1: We're back with a fresh read on the nation's job market. New numbers out just this morning. It shows the U.S. economy added a surprising 172,000 jobs in May. That's a lot higher than expected. And the unemployment rate held steady, though, at 4.3%. It's the third month in a row of job growth after a shaky start to the year. Economists say, though, the jobs picture could remain uneven in the months ahead. We're going to bring in Caleb Silver, Investopedia's editor-in-chief and chief business editor of People, and, of course, our friend to help us understand what all these numbers mean. Caleb, always great to have you with us, especially on a Friday. All right, just first, what do you think of these figures? What's your reaction?
2: This is a blowout report. Not only that, we had April numbers and March numbers revised higher. So you're looking at a two-month average now of about 150,000 job gains at a time when we were concerned that higher inflation, rising prices was going to cause employers to pull back on hiring. Now, we've seen some layoffs in sectors like tech especially, but when you look at the sectors that are growing, this is a summertime hire. Leisure and hospitality, really big there, but also more gains in healthcare and social assistance. And that unemployment rate holding steady at 4.3%, pretty good sign for the labor market, given the fact that everybody's worried and consumers are super dour about the economy. Employers are still adding employees to their rosters.
1: All right. And where are we seeing job loss?
2: The job losses are more like no job gains in places like transportation and warehousing. The transformation of the economy is still taking some time for those sectors to add on some workers. But you're looking at summertime hiring here. Grab an apron, right? Get ready to be a bar back. This is all leisure, hospitality, 70,000 jobs there, 48,000 of those in restaurants and bars. And again, healthcare holding its own with 35,000 job gains.
1: What does this tell you about the direction of the economy?
2: It was going to be a slow hire, slow fire environment, but the fact that you see employers adding workers ahead of summertime or right as we get into summertime shows that there's probably not going to be a lot of pullback in spending unless these high oil prices and gas prices are sustained. And that's been the concern. We've heard from Dollar General, Walmart, and others that consumers are pulling back. We're spending less, but we're not going to stop spending on leisure and hospitality this summer, it looks like so far. And these job gains, again, with the revisions higher, shows you that the labor market is in a really strong place right now. I wouldn't be out there quitting my job and looking for another one necessarily, but the fact that there are companies that are still willing to bring on this many workers, good sign for the American economy.
1: How do you think the Fed views this report?
2: They feel it, looking at it and saying, we don't have to do anything right now. The next Fed meeting, my friend, is in 12 days, 5 hours and 12 minutes. I'm not counting. You're counting. No change there. No change at the next meeting expected. Okay. Or even the next meeting, you look out into September and you finally see potential for an increase in interest rates. And that is because we might see higher oil prices if this war in Iran drags on.
1: Caleb Silver, thank you as always. Coming up today, it's finally Friday. We've got everything that you just can't miss this weekend. Up next, we're going to run through the newest releases in streaming and theaters. Also, a new treat for Taylor Swift fans. That's coming up right after this.
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0: finally, this hour, it is Friday, which means it's time for our weekly Can't Miss List. It's a look at all the movies, shows, and music that you need to see and you need to hear this weekend. Joining me this week is entertainment reporter Sloane Glass. She's also the host of the podcast American Homicide. Sloane, good morning.
1: Good morning.
0: Great to have you with us. Thank you. Good stuff, including one that I'm super interested in, and I didn't know that this was coming. It's called Power Ballad, Paul Rudd and Nick Jonas. Tell us about this one.
1: A musical movie, which I have to say is my favorite. Okay, I love storytelling through song. It's how I like character development. And this is Paul Rudd. He plays a down on his luck wedding singer who steals a song from Nick Jonas, who plays a member of a boy band. Now, this was directed by John Carney, who directed Once. He made that movie with a budget of $160,000 over 3 weeks. So I imagine with a big box office budget, this is going to be a lot of fun. And
0: right.
1: I'm really excited to see it.
0: I'm excited to see Nick Jonas like really acting again.
1: Yes.
0: You know what I mean? I feel
1: yeah.
0: like we haven't had that in a minute. Okay, next up, Masters of the Universe. This is one that has a lot of fans excited, I think.
1: The He-Man fans are yep. ready to go back to Castle Grayskull. This is what they've been waiting for. They say that it is better than the original.
0: Wow.
1: And it's going to be a lot of fun. It's really campy. It's nostalgic. It's everything that He-Man fans are looking for. There's a great cameo coming up that I won't spoil, but you can imagine what it is.
0: Okay.
1: And Savannah, a great fun fact that I learned, He-Man in its heyday outsold Barbie at Mattel.
0: I know. You know, Joe, who's not here today, but he has said that before because he like votes for toys in this Toy Hall of Fame thing and he's like always talking about He-Man.
1: I didn't know you could vote for toys.
0: I know. Yeah. Well, trust me. If Joe was here, he would tell you all about it. Okay, next up, Scary Movie. Yet another installment. It's its sixth. In fact, but it's been 13 years, I think, since the last one.
1: And 26 since the original. It's yet another installment, like you said, but this is the first time that the Wayans brothers have been back to the franchise since the second movie. There was a creative dispute with Miramax. So now they are back. It's the original cast of four. We have Anna Faris returning to the screen, Regina Hall. A lot of fun. If you're a fan of scary movies, and I feel like scary movies and comedy have found this really beautiful merging of the genres. And it's a great time. I think the fans will go into it knowing what they're going to get.
0: I also think, like, since it's been 13 years since then, and now obviously there's so much social media, like, there's a lot that fans have grabbed onto that could be parodied here.
1: So much, and nothing's off the table.
0: Yeah, which is great. The good, like you said, that they kind of, like, know how to make fun of themselves. Okay, there's also a lot if you're staying in, if you want to stream, if you want to watch at home. Let's start with Office Romance. I've been seeing a lot of promo for this one. J-Lo's back.
1: I love that you said staying in, because this is the quintessential Netflix on your couch, relax, have a great Friday night. It's a rom-com that Brett Goldstein, who we know and love from Ted Lasso,
0: right.
1: He co-wrote this, and he wrote it for J-Lo with her in mind.
0: Really?
1: Yes. She plays the CEO of an airlines company who falls in love with one of her employees. And I have noticed that in every J-Lo movie, her occupation is front and center, right?
0: Oh, so true.
1: She is planning a wedding. She's cleaning hotel rooms in Manhattan.
0: Right.
1: In this, she's the CEO of an airlines.
0: Interesting.
1: Yeah.
0: Wait, he wrote this with her in mind?
1: He wanted to make a great rom-com, and he wanted to star with her.
0: Because now there have been rumors that they're dating.
1: I know, and she has put those to bed.
0: Well, she kind of did. I saw that on the Today Show. I felt like it was kind of a non-answer.
1: Give it one more week after this comes out and the prices will
0: Well,
1: down.
0: I mean, I'm just thinking if somebody told me I wrote a rom-com for you, like, maybe I'd date him.
1: Oh, my God. I'm glad you're thinking about it.
0: Exactly. Yeah. So, okay, interesting. Okay, another one, Cape Fear. This is on Apple TV.
1: I'm the most excited for Cape Fear.
0: Okay.
1: Ooh, this is a 10-part miniseries, 2 episodes coming out today based off of the movie from the 90s. Amy Adams is riveting in this. Javier Bardem, terrifying. This is something I'm going to watch with the lights on. And if you are a fan, it is terrifying.
0: Yes.
1: And from the movie, right, that
0: yes.
1: we all know and love, was originally going to be produced by Spielberg. But he thought it was a little too violent for him. So he decided to offer it to his friend Martin Scorsese in exchange for a project that Scorsese had just kind of sidelined. And that was Schindler's List.
0: Oh, my goodness.
1: The two traded. Schindler's List got Spielberg his first Oscar for directing. And Cape Fear became Scorsese's first film to surpass 100 million at the box office.
0: Oh my goodness. Wow. I love that history. Thank you for that. Okay. Finally, this don't have to tell me this, but Taylor Swift, she's out with a new song. This was like so interesting because it's a song, not to steal all the information you're about to tell us, but for the upcoming Toy Story 5, all for like the last like month, all of us Swifties have been like, what, why is there all this weird overlap going on with Taylor Swift and Toy Story?
1: T.S. T.S.
0: Exactly.
1: I'm right there with you. I'm a Swiftie and have you listened?
0: Yes.
1: It's so good.
0: It's so good. And like back to her roots.
1: Country. She's back with Jack Antonoff. It reminds me of Cardigan. So if you're a Swiftie and you like Cardigan,
0: that's
1: the country fun. It's the light, happy version of Cardigan. And it's perfect for Toy Story. And Taylor Swift wrote it right after she got a preview of the film.
0: I know, which I'm like so curious about how that went down. They're like, would you do a song? And then she's like, well, let me see it. You know what I mean? Like, right. I wonder what happened.
1: She always makes great music for movies.
0: Yeah, she does. And she actually has done more than you think about. And it was interesting too. We saw Bob Iger post a picture with her like, big day, got the deal done. So funny. Sloan, thank you. Great to see you. Good to have you. That is going to do it for this hour of Morning News. Now stay with us though. The news continues right now.

0: Good morning. Thank you for starting your Friday with us. I'm Savannah Sellers. Joe's on assignment today. Right now on Morning News Now, new setback. The potential for peace in the Middle East is once again in doubt this morning after Lebanon was targeted by new Israeli strikes overnight. It comes after President Trump continued to insist progress is being made to end the conflict, even saying he's open to meeting with Iran's new supreme leader as the U.S. war there drags on.
1: I don't want to meet, but if I did meet, I'd be honored to meet him. I'd like to see if we make a deal. But if we make a deal, it's possible that I would meet him. I'd be okay with it.
0: We'll have more on all that in a moment, plus details on a new construction project the president is eyeing as he continues to make over the nation's capital. Fighting back 1 year after she was found not guilty of murdering her police officer boyfriend, Karen Reed is suing the police agencies that investigated his death. In a lawsuit, she accuses Massachusetts State Police and Canton Police of misconduct and negligence. We'll hear directly from Reed, who's speaking out this morning in a new interview with NBC. We're getting our latest snapshot of the economy this morning with the May jobs report out today as Wall Street keeps a close eye on the labor market. Later this hour, we will break down the newest data and look at where we are seeing job growth as the summer season kicks off. And it's finally Friday. We will bring you our weekly Can't Miss list. Everything from the return of the scary movie franchise and Masters of the Universe to a new Jennifer Lopez rom-com, even new music from Taylor Swift. All the details are ahead. You know, I am very excited about that new song from Taylor Swift. And thank you again for starting your Friday with us. We are going to begin this hour in the Middle East with the apparent collapse of a ceasefire deal between Israel and Lebanon. Overnight, new Israeli strikes on Lebanon killed at least four people, according to local authorities. Those strikes came after Hezbollah rejected the latest ceasefire agreement. President Trump continues to say he believes progress is being made by both sides despite this latest attack. The president also told reporters he would, quote, be honored to meet the new supreme leader of Iran if a deal is close, as you just heard there. NBC News chief foreign correspondent Richard Engel is tracking all the latest developments. He joins us from Tel Aviv with the latest. Richard, good morning.
2: Good morning. So hopes that a ceasefire deal in Lebanon would lead to a wider deal that could calm things down here in the Middle East, reopen the Strait of Hormuz, are fading when that Lebanon deal fell apart as soon as it began.
3: The latest U.S. brokered ceasefire in Lebanon didn't last a day, with columns of smoke rising from Tyre in South Lebanon from new Israeli strikes. It's a setback to President Trump's efforts to achieve a peace deal in the region. Trump remaining optimistic yesterday.
1: I think progress is made. That's been going on for a long time.
3: The Iranian-backed militia Hezbollah rejected the new ceasefire, calling it a surrender. The deal was unlikely to ever work. Israel agreed to stop shooting if Hezbollah stopped fighting and left southern Lebanon. Hezbollah says it will stop fighting if Israeli troops pull out of Lebanon, which Israel says it won't do. It's a bad sign for a deal with Iran to open the Strait of Hormuz, end the war, and lower gas prices. Iran's Revolutionary Guard yesterday repeated its position that no peace deal in Lebanon means no peace deal with Iran. President Trump says Iran will make concessions.
1: As far as Iran's concerned, you're going to find out what the deal is. But the main parts of the deal is they can't have a nuclear weapon.
3: And Trump said he might escalate the war against Iran if more American troops are killed.
1: We're going to see if we're going to win one way or the other. We're going to win on paper or we're going to win military.
2: And Iran is again proposing a way to open the Strait of Hormuz under the system that Iran is suggesting. Iran itself would have a significant amount of control over the strait. It would be managed by regional countries, specifically Oman. It is a framework the Trump administration has previously rejected. Savannah.
0: All right, Richard, thank you so much. Well, we have breaking news this morning from Capitol Hill. Overnight, Senate Republicans advanced their $70 billion immigration enforcement bill after an 18-hour vote-a-rama. It comes after several delays in moving the bill forward, including bipartisan backlash over that controversial anti-weaponization fund. NBC News Chief White House Correspondent Garrett Haake joins us now from the White House with the details here. Hi, Garrett. Good morning.
4: Hey, Savannah, good morning. Republicans finally managed to muscle this bill through the Senate overnight after weeks of work and some significant pushback to some of the president's personal projects, including $1 billion for security for the White House ballroom, which ended up on the cutting room floor. Now this legislation will head back to the House, which should send it to the president's desk within a matter of weeks, all while the president himself is focusing on construction projects here in D.C., including a major new one.
5: Just hours ago, a key vote in Washington.
6: This bill, as amended, is passed.
5: After an all-night session on Capitol Hill, Senate Republicans narrowly passing a bill to back President Trump's immigration agenda, funding ICE and Border Patrol for the rest of his term.
1: The great ICE Border Patrol, they're very, they're patriots.
5: All Democrats and one Republican voting against it. The debate has caused a partial shutdown for months in Washington. Democrats criticizing recent ICE controversies, including the deaths of two protesters, amid Trump's aggressive immigration crackdown.
7: Instead of shooting Americans dead in the street, the federal government could cut a $1,300 check to every household in America.
5: And while the bill is a victory for the president, Senate Republicans pushed back on some of his priorities, including a $1.8 billion fund for allies he claims have been targeted by the government, and a request for $1 billion in security upgrades for his White House ballroom. Trump has demolished the east wing of the White House to build the ballroom, part of his push to remake the nation's capital, unveiling another major construction project on Thursday, a planned pedestrian bridge he says will stretch from the Lincoln Memorial to the Potomac River.
1: They want to call it the Trump Promenade, but I don't know if I want to do that. But it's going to be beautiful. It's a beautiful project.
5: The president also posting that renovations to the nearby reflecting pool are, quote, rounding the final turn. But there's growing controversy about another project, that so-called Triumphal Arch, a 250-foot structure between Arlington National Cemetery and the Lincoln Memorial, which it would tower above. The National Capital Planning Commission, made up largely of presidential allies, advancing the arch plan, even as members heard an outpouring of fierce criticism from the public.
8: No one needs this arch. It's inappropriate, unnecessary, insulting.
4: Despite all that, while the Arch project appears to be moving forward, the president's effort to rename the Kennedy Center after himself now appears truly all but over. The center's lawyers yesterday directed staff there to remove the Trump name from all their signage, their websites, even their email signatures. And that big Donald J. Trump name in gold letters must also be removed from the center's exterior wall by next Friday to comply with the judge's order. Savannah?
0: All right, Garrett, thank you. Well, now it is time to get you your weekend forecast. It is going to be a hot one with temperatures possibly up to 20 degrees above average from the Great Lakes to the Northeast. We've got Bill Cairns with us this morning with our Morning News Now weather. Hello, Bill. Good morning.
9: Good morning. Beach weekend for so many. We're not doing a good job of sharing either. The areas that are hot are going to stay hot most of the weekend, and the areas that are getting the thunderstorms are going to have repeated rounds of storms. And we had big storms last night, and some of them are still rolling this morning. Milwaukee, not pretty. Some heavy rain moving through northern portions of Iowa, southern portions of Iowa, northern portions of Missouri. And this is going to slide into Illinois. This should weaken a little bit, but some of this is going to try to make its way towards Chicago, too. So we'll keep an eye on that. As far as flash flooding goes, yesterday we had a little bit. We have a couple areas to watch just north of Kansas City, St. Joseph here, southern Iowa, and then a huge section of Texas. We're going to get isolated, slow-moving downpours later today, so we could have some problems with that. The most concentrated, heavier rains will be in between Dallas and Oklahoma City and also there near Kansas City. We still have severe weather. June is a pretty big severe weather month. Usually the tornado threat begins to diminish. We get a lot of wind damage reports and also hail. And that'll be the case today. Not so many tornadoes, but this section from Omaha to Des Moines, just into the Burlington area. This is north of Kansas City, north of Interstate 70 here. This is where we could see isolated strong storms today, large hail. As we go through tomorrow, cold front's going to be coming down. We have the hot air mass in place, and a lot of people are going to have a chance for some isolated strong thunderstorms. Again, tornado risk is low, but Pittsburgh, Erie, Cleveland, southern tier of New York, right through central Pennsylvania, up the Hudson Valley from Albany. Looks like New York City should be okay, but northwards up towards Hartford, isolated strong storms. That's your Saturday, and it'll be late, too. Most of it'll be in late afternoon, early evening. So there's that storm threat there. Very hot. Some areas could come close to 100 in the mid-Atlantic region as we go throughout your Saturday afternoon. And then we're going to continue to plague with storms. The Dallas area, Oklahoma City, much of the west is pretty dry, but the Pacific Northwest kind of cool. By the time we get to your Sunday, isolated strong storms in the Carolinas, still kind of wet and soggy here from areas in Missouri down south to Arkansas, maybe even in Dallas, too. It's a decent Sunday from D.C. to New York, but watch out around Boston for some afternoon showers and storms. Overall, Savannah, I think I'd give this weekend like maybe a B+, A-. You know, if you're going to get a 90 to 95, you want the low humidity, and that's what we have in the East. It's very rare. We don't get heat waves like this.
0: Right. Wow. All right. I'll
9: Arizona
0: take it.
9: Weather.
0: A-, baby. Okay. Thanks, Bill. Okay. Well, Russian President Vladimir Putin is set to deliver a speech today at a flagship annual economic forum in St. Petersburg. Putin's highly anticipated remarks come days after drone strikes by Ukraine struck an oil terminal in that city. NBC News Chief International Correspondent Keir Simmons has the latest for us from St. Petersburg. Keir, good morning.
10: Good morning. President Putin and President Zelensky competing for attention this morning. Just hours before Putin gives a keynote speech here in St. Petersburg, Zelensky writing him a 2,000-word open letter in which he says war is the Russian leader's personal choice and suggests that his very existence would be threatened if he doesn't stop the conflict. This morning, President Putin is preparing for a major address in St. Petersburg, just days after the city was targeted by Ukrainian drones. Speaking this week, the Russian leader conceding he needs to strengthen the country's air defenses, but insisting Russia is gaining ground in Ukraine. In reality, the front lines remain all but frozen amid near daily exchanges of drone strikes. This ambulance driver making a lucky escape in Ukraine. Ukraine's President Zelensky writing an open letter to Putin, repeating his call for a face-to-face meeting, saying it's time to end this war that has now lasted more than 4 years. President Trump responding to the overture.
1: I think it would be great if they met. They should.
10: But the Kremlin quickly demanding Zelensky should come to them. Putin believes when he met with Trump in Alaska last August, they agreed Ukraine would surrender territory in exchange for security. It's an offer Kyiv has publicly ruled out. In a rare interview, a Russian oligarch who is under sanctions says Russia is under great economic pressure, but surviving. Whoever tells you sanctions do not work is wrong, 77-year-old billionaire Vladimir Yevgeshenkov says. I understand that sanctions will be lifted only when the armed confrontation comes to an end. This is a matter of time. Unfortunately, we may not live to see that time. President Putin is always surrounded by security. Just this morning, more drones targeted Moscow. And anyone in the audience for this address today has had to have a PCR test for COVID and flu. Inevitably, the information the Russian leader gets about the war also mostly comes from those who surround him. Guys.
0: All right, Keir, thank you so much. Well, there is shock and sadness in Hollywood this morning after authorities say longtime actor James Handy was stabbed to death by his girlfriend's son. The L.A. Police Department said that suspect Michael Gledhill flagged down police officers after a 911 call was made early Wednesday morning that reported a killing. Police said when officers arrived, Gledhill claimed he was the one they were looking for. He now faces a murder charge and was still in custody last night, according to online jail records. Handy, who was 81 years old, was found unconscious in the front yard of a home with a stab wound in his chest, police said. He had most recently appeared in the blockbuster Top Gun Maverick, but he had dozens of other movie and TV roles, including in Arachnophobia and Jumanji. This morning, we are learning that the co-pilot of a United Airlines flight warned the captain that he was too low and too slow while landing at Newark Airport last month. It was just before the plane hit a light pole on the New Jersey Turnpike, which then crashed onto a delivery truck. NBC News senior correspondent Tom Costello covers aviation. He joins us now with the latest on this incident. Tom, good morning.
11: Hey, Savannah. So this was the end of a long flight in an older 767. The wind was gusting. Their airspeed was up and then it was down as they aimed for runway 29 right over the Jersey Turnpike. It sounded and felt like an explosion to the driver of a tractor trailer on the Jersey Turnpike. But the United plane flying overhead had hit a 15-foot light pole that then came crashing down on the truck, the driver suffering minor injuries.
12: If this airplane would have been a little bit lower and hit a large bus or something like that, well, then there could have been additional injuries and fatalities.
11: Now, a preliminary NTSB report says as the plane was coming in for a landing in gusty winds, the first officer warned the veteran captain, "Hey, you are slow." Then moments later, "You're still slow and a little low." The captain told investigators he looked outside and "I thought we were low, but the warning came seconds before landing." That's when he heard a thump. Flight attendants reported a loud bang. New NTSB photos show the deep gash to the belly of the plane and the tire. No one on the plane was injured. The day after the accident, Transportation Secretary Duffy speculated the gusty winds may have played a role.
13: Obviously, there was issues with a couple of vehicles on the roadway. And what could have happened is there was gusty winds.
11: On this graph, the line shows what the plane's descent slope should have been, while the red line shows its actual descent. Pilots on approach look to a runway's red and white landing, or PAPI lights, like these.
12: So you want two reds over two white, you're all right, is how that poem goes. So it's red over red, you're dead. White over white, you're too high.
11: The NTSB report says the United crew would have seen four reds. Thankfully, the plane and everyone on board landed safely.
14: So they had four reds. And again, the poem is four reds and you're dead. Runway 29 is known as a shorter runway at Newark. And the report suggests the pilot was trying to give himself as much runway as possible on that landing. The NTSB says United has since reminded its pilots, do not undershoot the runway. Aim for the target landing zone. Savannah.
0: All right, Tom, thank you so much. Well, plans backed by President Trump's son-in-law, Jared Kushner, for a luxury resort in Albania are now leading to protests in the country. Albanian government officials say the project would boost the economy there. But as NBC News international correspondent Raf Sanchez explains, critics are calling out environmental concerns.
15: Across Albania, days of mass protests, with police turning water cannon on demonstrators filling the streets of the capital. Their anger sparked by plans for a vast luxury resort being developed by Jared Kushner and Ivanka Trump.
16: I'm working on an incredible project with my husband in the Mediterranean. It's massive in scale.
15: President Trump's son-in-law has said the plan could include 10,000 villa and hotel rooms, releasing these images of his vision. But the resort, spread across this island and parts of the neighboring coastline, means construction in one of Albania's most environmentally sensitive areas. The Vjosa Narta Delta is famous for its wildlife, a stopping point for migratory birds, and the country's only breeding ground for flamingos, which have now become a symbol for the demonstrators, who fear the Kushner plan will lead to environmental devastation.
17: From the renders that we have seen, everything seems terrible.
15: Yoni Vorpsi is an environmentalist and part of the effort to stop the resort.
18: So you're worried that fragile ecosystem will be disrupted?
17: Yeah, it will be completely destroyed. Jared Kushner and Ivanka Trump are in a very comfortable place, I would say, very far from the catastrophe that they are motivating and creating.
15: Kushner's investment firm, Affinity Partners, did not respond to a request for comment. But in a podcast interview this week, Ivanka Trump promoting the project.
16: It's an unbelievable, beautiful 1,400-hectare private island in the middle of the Mediterranean.
15: That interview drawing mockery from The Daily Show.
19: Oh, I'm sorry. Do you guys not have hectare money?
15: Kushner had planned another major development in Serbia, but pulled out of the project last year in the face of widespread opposition there. Protesters in nearby Albania hoping their efforts will lead to the same result. Raf Sanchez, NBC News.
0: We've got much more to come here on More.

0: Jazz fans, rejoice. Stingray Jazz offers riveting concert films and documentaries from the world's most prestigious stages. 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
1: We're coming on the air with some breaking news from the International Space Station. Astronauts on the station have been ordered by NASA to shelter in their spacecraft and prepare for a possible emergency evacuation. This is while a Russian crew tries to fix a worsening air leak in its portion of the space station. NBC News senior correspondent Tom Costello joins us now with more. Tom, I know this is a developing situation. We've just learned of this, but walk us through what we know at this point about this repair operation.
2: Well, there have been issues with leaks, micro leaks on the Russian side of the space station for some time now, going back years. We've reported on it on occasion here on NBC News. But now the Russians have been and the Russians have over the years been trying to fix it, essentially using sealants. Now, apparently, the situation has become so acute that they are trying to effect changes by a more dramatic means right now on the space station, including using a saw to gain access to that area of their side of the station that is showing leaks. And because of that, because of the serious nature of the leaks and also of the ongoing repairs, NASA has told the U.S. side of the station to shelter in place inside their SpaceX Dragon capsule in the event of an all-out emergency on the station, a loss of pressure that would force them to immediately evacuate. The good news is, because they've always got a spaceship docked to the station, in this case, you've got on the Russian side a Soyuz, and then on the American side, you've got a SpaceX Dragon capsule. They do have the so-called life raft. The hope is that they will not use it. The Americans on station right now include Chris Williams, who is, of course, from Maryland. He is well-known, assigned to the International Space Station crew, and he's been there with the Russians. And then four members of NASA Crew 12, they're the ones who came up in that SpaceX Dragon capsule. And that includes Commander Jessica Meir, pilot Jack Hathaway, Sophie Adonol, and a Russian cosmonaut as well. As you know, despite the war in Ukraine and very cold temperatures, if you will, between the Russians and the Americans, these two space agencies have continued to cooperate. The space station itself, candidly, is old, right? It goes back 25 to 28 years, depending on the side of the station that you're talking about, because it was created and added in components. And so the Russian side has struggled with these various leaks over the years. They've been trying to fix them over the years. And now this may have gotten to a point where it's so acute, the Russians felt like they needed to make immediate repairs. But in doing so, the Americans are, and by the way, you've also got international astronauts a part of that crew. They are not taking any chances. They've been told to shelter in place in the event of an emergency. Here's a statement from NASA just to give you a sense of what the official line is here on what's happening up there on the space station. And NASA says that, in fact, it suffered the Zeta service model.

0: Module, the Russian service module, suffered from cracks. The service module is known as PRK, and it has been suffering from cracks and leaks for some time. It's been mitigated by the Russian space agency, Roscosmos. As much as possible, the cracks have always been a concern that NASA watches closely. NASA and the Russians have been working to determine the root cause, and Roscosmos manages the issue through operational mitigation measures. All right, here comes page two. This becomes a little more serious on page two as they describe how they're doing this. Following new leaks, Roscosmos has elected to proceed with a more extensive repair operation today out of an abundance of caution. NASA directing all four of the agency's SpaceX Crew 12 members and Chris Williams, the astronaut also on the station, to assume an elevated safety posture inside that Dragon spacecraft while the repair is underway. You know, the last point I would make here, Savannah, is that the space station really has an approaching expiration date. NASA would like to bring that space station out of orbit, essentially deorbit it, bring it down and allow it to burn up in the atmosphere by the end of the decade. There's been a lot of pressure about extending the life of it over the years, but at the moment, that's the timeline by or at the end of 2030. And so now they're dealing with this more immediate acute issue on the Russian side. Savannah.
1: Tom, wow. So much to unpack there. And thank you for your reporting on what I know has just come in. And we just got that statement from NASA. Quickly, Tom, so the safety, the condition of those on board at this point, all is okay. They are just getting ready to be in this posture to evacuate if necessary.
0: Yeah, and listen, NASA has told astronauts before to shelter in place on their space capsule that's docked to the station. We've seen that before when they had an awful lot of space junk that was threatening the station, for example, or asteroids, micro asteroids, meteorites, if you will, that were threatening the station. They don't do that lightly, but that's why they have that emergency. They call it a life raft. That's why they have the life raft available to them at all times. And so hopefully they will not need to evacuate, because if they do evacuate, then that means that you've only got Russians left on the station and you got no Americans or potentially other international astronauts on board. The U.S. side always wants to have a full contingent operating the U.S. side when and if it's possible. They came down to a single astronaut. Chris Williams was the only American on the station. You may recall when Crew 11 had to evacuate early because of a medical emergency earlier this year, that left one astronaut, just Chris, on board with the Russian contingent. NASA doesn't like to do that. They like a full staff on the American side to manage and run the American side. So if they put them into the space capsule for a potential evacuation, clearly that's serious.
1: Absolutely. Tom Costello, thank you for joining us on this breaking news. Let's bring in former NASA astronaut Steve Robinson. Steve has been on the ISS, and we are lucky to get to chat with him. Steve, great to see you. Thank you so much for joining us at just a moment's notice. So I guess just when you hear, it's sort of a longstanding problem, air leaks, they've been using sealant up in space to keep something like this at bay. I mean, that sounds quite alarming. It sounds like something that most of us who are not among your kind, who are astronauts, who do what you do, would think, is it safe to go up there if things are being held together with sealant? Explain to us how it's possible that this has been going on.
2: I wouldn't say it's exactly alarming, but of course, in space, it's a vacuum outside your spacecraft. It's important to keep the air on the inside. This is a longstanding problem. It's kind of like a boat. Most boats leak. Most space stations leak. It is a concerning rather than alarming. And it's frustrating, too, because when you have to do something like this and try to use sealant to stop a leak, you interrupt the whole process of everything that's going on the space station. Astronaut time and cosmonaut time is very, very valuable. And so this is the most frustrating part, I think, to me as an astronaut, is they have to stop what they're doing to try to chase down this leak. But it is important to do so.
1: I also just something else that stuck out to me from what Tom said, just looking at my notes from what he's learned so far, is they were even using a saw right now to gain access, I guess, to an area that was maybe the source of this leak. Again, I think a lot of us would hear that and just think, oh, my goodness, they're sawing something up in space on the International Space Station. What does that ultimately mean could happen? Explain what doing a repair like this is like up in space and just how dangerous it could be or maybe how routine it may be.
2: It's way closer to the routine side. I've sawed things in space, and I've used a lot of duct tape in space, too. I mean, you know, it's not so unusual when you live in something for long periods that you have to do pretty low-tech repairs. I'll tell you what, though. When you saw metal in space, there is an unusual thing you might not think of. You end up with little particles of metal that you have to capture. And you do that either with a vacuum or sometimes you surround it with something like a shaving cream or something like that. So there's it's a little like working in your garage, only quite a lot different.
1: Yeah, only there's no gravity and you're very, very far away from home. But low tech, that is very interesting. Also, let's talk through what this elevated safety posture means and the fact that they're being asked to shelter in that Dragon capsule. First, what does it take to get to an elevated safety posture? What's that mean for you guys when you're up there?
2: It means if you have to leave, that you're totally prepared to leave. So you have everything with you that you can do. You've got you can close the hatch. You have your spacesuit. If you actually have to undock, which is to take your capsule away from the space station, and you can actually remain in the vicinity and redock later. Or if there's no chance of redocking, then you can go home, which means you enter the atmosphere and land as you normally would. So it's a very much an inconvenience, but it's also very wise. It's good. It's basically like wearing a parachute in a high chute in a high performance aircraft. It's just wise to have that backup plan.
1: And what would mean that they do need to evacuate? What would have to take place?
2: I think you would have to have an uncontrolled significant leak. A leak that would say, we can't fix this, much higher than it is right now. So if it got a lot worse, and, you know, that's something you'll always worry about, right? If you have a pipe leak in your house and you try to repair it, I think we've all had the experience where it got worse. And that would be the worst case here. It's pretty unlikely. But, you know, at NASA and in the space program in general, unlikely it is always the case. However, you have to prepare for the worst. And so we always do. That's what's happening now.
1: And let's just say, like you said, unlikely that they actually are going to have to move forward with an evacuation. But let's just say something like that were to happen. What does that look like? What plans are in place to get them back home on this SpaceX Dragon capsule if that were necessary? Or is that what they would do? Would they be coming back?
2: Well, they would hope to come back, but that would mean something would have to get better. So that's possible that you would undock and come back. I think that's pretty unlikely, frankly. I think it's very unlikely that they undock at all. But if they have to come home, actually, that's standard practice. That capsule is meant to come down through the atmosphere, and the astronauts are totally trained to do that. The problem is the condition that it leaves the International Space Station in without a crew. That is that leads to a lot of replanning, and you know, if you have a major leak, how are you going to fix that when the crew isn't there? So those are big concerns. I doubt very much we'll get in that situation here, but everybody's being super careful. You need to be super careful in space. You really do.
1: Thank you so much for your expertise. Truly fascinating and illuminating to be able to speak with somebody who has legitimately been to the space station, and we so appreciate it. I want to bring our Tom Costello back in here quickly. Just, Tom, walk us through what now? How closely will they be watching this? When will we essentially understand if an evacuation were to need to take place?
0: We're going to be watching this closely over the next few minutes and hours. And let's make it very clear. The Russians are very good at managing their side of the space station, right? And the cooperation between NASA and Russia. And I think a lot of us still find this really hard to believe, but that cooperation is still minute by minute every single day, despite the war in Ukraine and the fact that the United States has been supplying Ukraine with weapons to fight Russia. Despite all of that, these two space agencies continue to work together, and the Russians are very good at managing it. There have been conspiracy theories, I will tell you, for years, and I've picked up the phone and had an astronaut, a very high-profile astronaut, tell me that this person was convinced the Russians had somebody that might have been sabotaging their side. So this has been an ongoing problem for years. I've never been able to nail any of that down, but those theories are out there, by the way, on the internet. It is true that they have been dealing with these leaks, and they've been trying to figure out how and why. And clearly, their need to deal with it immediately rose to this acute level today, and that's why they are taking this immediate action. And of course, fully in full communication with their partners at NASA Mission Control in Houston.
1: Wow, Tom, so just to be clear, what you're saying is that they're essentially sort of internet rumors or it's out there in the ether that the reason that the Russian side of the International Space Station has persistently had these issues, could it be an issue like sabotage, but nothing like that is something that we know?
0: That has been, listen, you know the internet, there's a million rumors, but it was enough that I was getting phone calls a few years ago.
1: Wow.
0: Nothing we could ever nail down, right? And I... You can't report that so-and-so may have sabotaged the Russian side. But there is no doubt that the Russians have had these ongoing issue with leaks, and they've been trying to get to the bottom of it. Is it a single issue that seems to continue to grow, like, you know, cracks with water damage, right? The cracks always get worse. Is that what they're dealing with, or is it really a metal fatigue issue that is spreading? That's beyond my expertise. By the way, Steve is a metallurgist and an expert on this, but... this is what the Russian side is trying to get to the bottom of.
1: No, absolutely. And when we first asked Steve right away, I think actually we still have Steve. Steve, yes, I do still have Steve. The control room just confirmed for me. Steve, let me ask you about what Tom just said there. I mean, because I will say, if you don't mind, as soon as our team reached out to you to ask if you could join us, one of the first things that you said is, oh, this has been a persistent issue for years. What say you to what Tom has just brought up?
2: I've noticed that there have been some incorrect things on the internet in the past, and there's no way this is sabotage. I work with the Russian space program for many years, and they are absolute professionals, as are we. And this is why we get along in space. And Tom brought up the most important part of the International Space Station, which is the ISS. Even though our State Departments and our military certainly are at odds, here we are. As he says, Tom said, every day proving that we can work in a coordinated, integrated manner where we kind of forget the international boundaries and work together, just like we are now. Now, a little bit of late-breaking news here is the crew is backing out of the safe haven posture right now, and they're going to think about potential repairs a little bit more before they go forward. And this is what happens. You know, we do something. We come up with a plan, we're really careful, and we go, we learned something, let's change the plan, let's come back to it maybe tomorrow or later on. So this is a slow, careful, measured response to a longstanding problem on the space station.
1: Steve, it sounds like you have some new information there for us about exactly what might be going on right now. Would you mind repeating that and explaining it to us?
2: From what I hear inside NASA, the crew is backing out of the space safe haven. In other words, they're not going to stay in the Dragon capsule for right now, and I'm going to think about the repair a little bit more. What that thinking involves, I don't really know. It's on the Russian side. But again, it's a coordinated effort between the Russian side and the U.S. side and the European and Japanese elements, too, because they're all connected mechanically and together.
1: Fascinating. All right, Steve and Tom, thank you both so much. Certainly some, what again, to us who are mere mortals and not astronauts, some alarming headlines of what's going on. And thank you very much so for explaining it all. This is, of course, a story that we are going to stay on. So be sure to stay with us right here on NBC News Now. We'll bring you the latest on this story throughout the day. But the news continues right now.
3: Of an $850 million project, more than double initial projections. The most expensive presidential center to date, all privately funded with donations, including from NBC's parent company, Comcast. There were also years of delays and millions more spent on public infrastructure around the center, along with passionate opposition from groups concerned it would price out low-income neighbors.
4: Why did you oppose this project?
5: Wrong location.
3: University of Chicago professor W.J.T. Mitchell was named in one of the lawsuits unsuccessfully appealed to the Supreme Court to protect the public park the center partially replaced.
5: Taking almost 20 acres, the Obamas took a huge chunk. We could have had all this, and it could have been done on private land.
3: Jarrett says those conversations and fights improved the design.
6: We have 3.7 additional acres of parkland once the campus is complete, because we tore up a major road.
3: The structure itself also hotly debated, with critics comparing the near windowless building to a, quote, Klingon prison.
5: It's widely regarded as ugly and domineering. That's too bad. I hope the rest of it and the museum inside will be an inspiration.
3: But looming over what's inside is the sitting president, who has rolled back many of the achievements the center celebrates. President Trump not invited to the official dedication, historically a reunion of the President's Club.
7: Why isn't President Trump invited?
6: Well, this is really an opportunity for those who've been supportive of President Obama and our efforts to thank them. We have said that if President Trump would like to come and take a tour, we'd love to show him this campus.
3: A campus and museum that they expect will be visited by millions for years to come. Shaquille Brewster, NBC News, Chicago.
1: All right, our thanks to Shaquille for that report. Well, here's a big question. If you had to select objects to show future generations what life was like in 2026, what would you choose? Well, that is the challenge for planners behind America 250. They are filling a massive time capsule with objects to give a snapshot of life in America, and it won't be open for another 250 years. In
8: 2020...
1: Right?
8: You jinxed me.
1: 2276. That's the year. Emily's here to tell us you got an inside look at the lab that's bringing this capsule to life, and you even got to put something inside.
8: Yes, it was
1: so
8: a
1: cool.
8: Very cool special opportunity. Experts say something like this has never been successfully done before in America. Think about the challenges in burying a time capsule. You're up against water seeping in, rodents, even tree roots. But that didn't deter a team of engineers from building a one-ton vessel to capture the essence of America from sea to shining sea.
9: Designing, measuring, and welding.
10: This project is truly unique.
9: A team at the National Institute of Standards and Technology, one of the nation's oldest physical science labs, is building something to stand the test of time. A time capsule marking America's 250th birthday. Once completed, engineer Mike Barilla says the vessel, weighing a ton, will be buried 10 to 15 feet underground outside Independence Hall in Philadelphia on July 4th. The Institute, leaning on its experience preserving the Bill of Rights, Constitution, and Declaration of Independence.
8: You know how to preserve really important things.
10: And I would say, in addition to really important things, really unique things.
8: So when you are burying something for hundreds of years, what are some of the challenges in that?
10: The number one killer of time capsules is water. And so every part of this time capsule design has taken water into consideration.
11: What do we see?
9: It's what is believed to have turned most of this time capsule, recently unearthed at West Point after 200 years, to silt.
12: The box didn't quite meet expectations.
9: Helping keep water, rodents, and tree roots out this time around will be a lot of layers. On top of the granite platform and pedestal is a bell jar and air bubble, protecting the capsule, holding document and artifact boxes. Project manager Tom Medema says what goes in those boxes also requires a meticulous process.
13: The Library of Congress needs to test the material to make sure that it's durable enough to not just survive itself, but not to negatively impact other things in the capsule.
9: Every state and U.S. territory will contribute items ranging from challenge coins to a piece of the right flyer to hand-beaded art from Montana.
13: So they chose a native Crow artist to do this beadwork.
9: There will be a crystal from the New Year's Eve ball drop and letters from every living president, along with art from students across the country.
14: So this is my painting.
9: Anna Wang painted this as a fourth grader in Maryland.
14: The theme was, what does America mean to you? And when I thought of the theme, I thought about how America has freedom. So I painted the Statue of Liberty that represents that.
9: We even got the opportunity to add a memento ourselves, courtesy of the International Olympic Committee and Team USA.
8: A gold medal from the Winter Olympics.
13: I have not ever had the privilege of touching, holding.
8: How cool is that?
13: Yeah, to gift a gold medal to the people of the future.
8: Yeah. This is part of the fabric of our country, of the world.
13: Special part of this year.
9: And in honor of the longtime tradition of pin trading.
8: Here's one of my favorites. The men's and women's ice hockey teams won during the Olympics, and then the sled hockey team brought home gold in the Paralympics.
9: All part of a message in a bottle for our great time. crimes eight grandchildren to uncover.
11: I think a lot of people would describe today's times as divisive or strained. What do you hope the time capsule does for people today?
13: I think that it's an incredible example of how this country can come together in a moment that is celebratory for many, commemorative for many, and fraught for many, but still believe in those foundational ideals.
8: And before it's buried 10 feet underground, visitors will have the chance to see the completed capsule holding more than 200 items in Philadelphia. It will be paired with a new sculpture based on Benjamin Franklin's famed Join or Die cartoon, as you see there. But wow, it was so cool to see the behind the scenes of it all because it really underscores how much of a scientific feat it is. Like, remember time capsule?
13: Come together in a moment that is celebratory for many, commemorative for many, and fraught for many, but still believe in those foundational ideals.
8: And before it's buried 10 feet underground, visitors will have the chance to see the completed capsule holding more than 200 items in Philadelphia. It will be paired with a new sculpture based on Benjamin Franklin's famed Join or Die cartoon, as you see there. But wow, it was so cool to see the behind the scenes of it all because it really underscores how much of a scientific feat it is. Like, remember time capsules growing up as kids? Like, you put them underground for a year or a couple of years, and then it's like soggy and destroyed when you dig it up. So this is really something to marvel at. For 250 years.
15: Yeah, okay, we've got it now. We're going to open it in 2276.
8: 2276.
15: It's just hard to, like, say 22 as the beginning of a year. Try it at home. You'll see what I'm saying. Very cool. And how awesome that we got a gold medal in there.
8: Yeah.
15: Thanks, Emily.
8: Thanks.
15: Coming up, the May jobs report has just been released. When we come back, our friend, Investopedia editor-in-chief Caleb Silver, is standing by to break down the newest numbers from the Labor Department. Stay with us.
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2: 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Two, when it's time, just say, "Play Hot Mics on TuneIn." And you're in for unfiltered takes, A-list guests, and the stories everyone else is too scared to touch.
3: We're back with a fresh read on the nation's job market. New numbers out just this morning. It shows the U.S. economy added a surprising 172,000 jobs in May. That's a lot higher than expected. And the unemployment rate held steady, though, at 4.3%. It's the third month in a row of job growth after a shaky start to the year. Economists say, though, the jobs picture could remain uneven in the months ahead. We're going to bring in Caleb.

0: Silver, Investopedia's editor-in-chief and chief business editor of People, and of course our friend to help us understand what all these numbers mean. Caleb, always great to have you with us, especially on a Friday. All right, just first, what do you think of these figures? What's your reaction?
1: This is a blowout report. Not only that, we had April numbers and March numbers revised higher. So you're looking at a two-month average now of about 150,000 job gains at a time when we were concerned that higher inflation, rising prices was going to cause employers to pull back on hiring. Now, we've seen some layoffs in sectors like tech especially, but when you look at the sectors that are growing, this is a summertime hire. Leisure and hospitality, really big there, but also more gains in healthcare and social assistance. And that unemployment rate holding steady at 4.3%, pretty good sign for the labor market, given the fact that everybody's worried and consumers are super dour about the economy. Employers are still adding employees to their rosters.
0: All right. And where are we seeing job loss?
1: The job losses are more like no job gains in places like transportation and warehousing. The transformation of the economy is still taking some time for those sectors to add on some workers. But you're looking at summertime hiring here. Grab an apron, right? Get ready to be a bar back. This is all leisure, hospitality, 70,000 jobs there, 48,000 of those in restaurants and bars. And again, healthcare holding its own with 35,000 job gains.
0: What does this tell you about the direction of the economy?
1: It was going to be a slow hire, slow fire environment, but the fact that you see employers adding workers ahead of summertime or right as we get into summertime shows that there's probably not going to be a lot of pullback in spending unless these high oil prices and gas prices are sustained. And that's been the concern. We've heard from Dollar General, Walmart, and others that consumers are pulling back. We're spending less, but we're not going to stop spending on leisure and hospitality this summer, it looks like so far. And these job gains, again, with the revisions higher, shows that the labor market is in a really strong place right now. I wouldn't be out there quitting my job and looking for another one necessarily, but the fact that there are companies that are still willing to bring on this many workers, good sign for the American economy.
0: How do you think the Fed views this report?
1: They feel it, looking at it and saying, we don't have to do anything right now. The next Fed meeting, my friend, is in 12 days, 5 hours and 12 minutes. I'm not counting. You're counting. No change there. No change at the next meeting expected or even the next meeting. You look out into September and you finally see potential for an increase in interest rates. And that is because we might see higher oil prices if this war in Iran drags on.
0: Caleb Silver, thank you as always. Coming up today, it's finally Friday. We've got everything that you just can't miss this weekend. Up next, we're going to run through the newest releases in streaming and theaters. Also, a new treat for Taylor Swift fans. That's coming up right after this.
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3: 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Nice, right?
4: It is Friday, which means it's time for our weekly Can't Miss List. It's a look at all the movies, shows, and music that you need to see and you need to hear this weekend. Joining me this week is entertainment reporter Sloane Glass. She's also the host of the podcast American Homicide. Sloane, good morning.
5: Good morning.
4: Great to have you with us. Thank you. Good stuff, including one that I'm super interested in, and I didn't know that this was coming. It's called Power Ballad, Paul Rudd and Nick Jonas. Tell us about this one.
5: A musical movie, which I have to say is my favorite. Okay, I love storytelling through song. It's how I like character development. And this is Paul Rudd. He plays a down on his luck wedding singer who steals a song from Nick Jonas, who plays a member of a boy band. Now, this was directed by John Carney, who directed Once. He made that movie with a budget of $160,000 over 3 weeks. So I imagine with a big box office, budget, this is going to be a lot of fun. And
4: right.
5: I'm really excited to see it.
4: I'm excited to see Nick Jonas, like, really acting again.
5: Yes.
4: You know what I mean? I feel like we haven't had that in a minute. Okay, next up, Masters of the Universe. This is one that has a lot of fans excited, I think.
5: The He-Man fans are ready to go back to Castle Grayskull. This is what they've been waiting for. They say that it is better than the original.
4: Wow.
5: And it's going to be a lot of fun. It's really campy. It's nostalgic. It's everything that He-Man fans are looking for. There's a great cameo coming up that I won't spoil, but you can imagine what it is.
4: Okay.
5: And Savannah, a great fun fact that I learned, He-Man in its heyday outsold Barbie at Mattel.
4: I know. You know, Joe, who's not here today, but he has said that before because he, like, votes for toys in this Toy Hall of Fame thing, and he's, like, always talking about He-Man.
5: I didn't know you could vote for toys.
4: I know. Yeah. Well, trust me. If Joe was here, he would tell you all about it. Okay, next up, Scary Movie, yet another installment. It's its sixth, in fact, but it's been 13 years, I think, since the last one.
5: And 26 since the original. It's yet another installment, like you said, but this is the first time that the Wayans brothers have been back to the franchise since the second movie. There was a creative dispute with Miramax, so now they are back. It's the original cast of four. We have Anna Faris returning to the screen, Regina Hall. A lot of fun. If you're a fan of scary movies, and I feel like scary movies and comedy have found this really beautiful merging of the genres, and it's a great time. I think that fans will go into it knowing what they're going to get.
4: I also think, like, since it's been 13 years since then, and now obviously there's so much social media, like, there's a lot that fans have grabbed onto that could be parodied here.
5: So much, and nothing's off the table.
4: Yeah, which is great. The good, like you said, that they kind of, like, know how to make fun of themselves. Okay, there's also a lot if you're staying in, if you want to stream, if you want to watch at home. Let's start with Office Romance. I've been seeing a lot of promo for this one. J-Lo's back.
5: I love that you said staying in, because this is the quintessential Netflix on your couch, relax, have a great Friday night. It's a rom-com that Brett Goldstein, who we know and love from Ted Lasso,
4: right.
5: He co-wrote this, and he wrote it for J-Lo with her in mind.
4: Really?
5: Yes. She plays the CEO of an airlines company who falls in love with one of her employees. And I have noticed that in every J-Lo movie, her occupation is front and center, right?
4: Oh, so true.
5: She is planning a wedding. She's cleaning hotel rooms in Manhattan. In this, she's the CEO of an airlines.
4: Interesting.
5: Yeah.
4: Wait, he wrote this with her in mind?
5: He wanted to make a great rom-com, and he wanted to star with her.
4: Because now there have been rumors that they're dating.
5: I know, and she has put those to bed.
4: Well, she kind of did. I saw that on the Today Show. I felt like it was kind of a non-answer.
5: Give it one more week after this comes out and the press sizzles
4: down.
5: Well,
4: I mean, I'm just thinking if somebody told me I wrote a rom-com for you, like, maybe I'd date him.
5: Oh, my God. I'm thinking about it.
4: Exactly. Yeah. So, okay, interesting. Okay, another one, Cape Fear. This is on Apple TV.
5: I'm the most excited for Cape Fear.
4: Okay. Ooh,
5: this is a 10-part miniseries, 2 episodes coming out today based off of the movie from the 90s. Amy Adams is riveting in this. Javier Bardem, terrifying. This is something I'm going to watch with the lights on. And if you are a fan, it is terrifying.
4: Yes.
5: And from the movie, right, that
4: yes.
5: we all know and love, was originally going to be produced by Spielberg. But he thought it was a little too violent for him. So he decided to offer it to his friend, Martin Scorsese, in exchange for a project that Scorsese had just kind of sidelined. And that was Schindler's List.
4: Oh, my goodness.
5: The two traded. Schindler's List got Spielberg his first Oscar for directing. And Cape Fear became Scorsese's first film to surpass $100 million at the box office.
4: Oh, my goodness. Wow. I love that history. Thank you for that. Okay, finally, you don't have to tell me this, but Taylor Swift, she's out with a new song. This was, like, so interesting because it's a song, not to steal all the information you're about to tell us, but for the upcoming Toy Story 5, for the last month, all of us Swifties have been like, "What? Why is there all this weird overlap going on with Taylor Swift and Toy Story?
5: T.S.,
4: and,
5: T.S.
4: Exactly.
5: I'm right there with you. I'm a Swiftie, and have you listened?
4: Yes.
5: It's so good.
4: It's so good. And like back to her roots.
5: Country. She's back with Jack Antonoff. It reminds me of Cardigan. So if you're a Swiftie and you like Cardigan,
4: that's a good
5: comparison. Country fun. It's the light, happy version of Cardigan. And it's perfect for Toy Story. And Taylor Swift wrote it right after she got a preview of the film.
4: I know, which I'm like so curious about how that went down. They're like, would you do a song? And then she's like, well, let me see it. You know what I mean? Like,
5: right.
4: I wonder what happened.
5: She always makes great music for movies.
4: Yeah, she does. And she actually has done more than you think about. And it was
5: yes.
4: interesting too. We saw Bob Iger post a picture with her like, big day, got the deal done. So funny. Sloan, thank you. Great to see you. Good to have you. That is going to do it for this hour of Morning News Now. Stay with us though. The news continues right now. Hey, everybody. Good Friday. So glad you're ending your week with us. I'm Vicky Nguyen.
6: I'm Sam Brock. NBC News Daily starts right now.
7: Today is Friday, June 5th. Shelter in Space. The work being done right now on the International Space Station to repair two air leaks.
6: Labor surge. The U.S. economy adding more jobs than expected last month, actually about twice as many. What the good news means in the face of higher prices from the pump to the grocery store.
7: A killing in Midtown tonight on Dateline. Two NYPD detectives speaking out for the first time about their manhunt for Luigi Mangione. Lester Holt will share the exclusive new details live with us in studio.
6: Game two. Fans in a frenzy ahead of tonight's second final showdown between the Knicks and the Spurs. We are live in San Antonio and also here in New York City as we count down to tip off.
7: Teaching touchdown, New York Giants linebacker Kayvon Thibodeau joins us live how the star player is helping young athletes protect their finances.
6: Welcome to NBC News Daily. We start, though, with breaking news hundreds of miles away from Earth.
7: NASA is closely watching a persistent leak on the Russian side of the International Space Station. Earlier today, it ordered its astronauts to shelter in place and prepare for a possible evacuation. Those plans have been shelved for now. The crew is back on board.
6: NBC News senior correspondent Tom Costello joining us now. He's been following this. So, Tom, we see you're checking your notes right now. How serious is this situation? What do we know about the status of the crew and their safety?
8: Yeah, and forgive me because I'm quickly now reading a statement from the Russian space agency, and I'll get that. I'll tell you what they're saying. But first of all, let me just tell you what's happening on the space station. The Russian side of the space station, as you know, there's an international side, predominantly American, and there's a Russian side. The Russian side has been dealing with persistent leaks on the station for several years now, and then it became more acute in recent days. And that brings us, therefore, to the Russian statement, putting out a statement a short time ago saying they discovered two air leaks in their Russian module during a pressurization of the transfer chamber over to the International Space Station. And they detected a leak. Let me just skip to this important part. Two air leaks, but they say there was no threat to the safety of the crew. One leak quickly sealed, and then they're trying to determine how to deal with the second leak. Okay, that brings us to what's happening on board the station. Because the Russians felt like they needed to quickly address that leak on their side, they were going to use a saw to gain access to that particular portion of their module. Because of that, out of an abundance of caution, NASA decided to put the astronauts, the American astronauts, into their SpaceX capsule, which is kind of serving as as a life raft in case of emergency. It's called a Dragon space capsule. So the astronauts went in there, and then the Russians notified NASA, wait a minute, we're going to hold off. We're not going to affect the change today. We're going to take more measurements today. So listen to the communication between mission control and the astronauts in that Dragon space capsule being told to go back inside the station.
9: We do have a big picture update for you, which is that our Russian colleagues have elected to perform measurements only today. So with that, we are comfortable backing out of the safe haven config.
8: Yeah, backing out of the safe haven configuration means you can leave the spacecraft, and they're all now back in the station. We don't know when the Russians will try to affect the change or work on that particular leak issue, but they're not going to do it today. So the urgency of the safe haven has now passed.
7: Well, that is good news, Tom. But if NASA is forced to carry out that shelter in place or even an evacuation of those astronauts, what does that process entail?
8: So should they decide that there is an urgent risk to the crew, then they would get into that Dragon spacecraft. As I said, it's docked already to the station. And then they would leave the station and re-enter Earth's atmosphere and then parachute down to Earth. NASA really doesn't want to do that, in large part because they don't want to abandon the station or the American side of the station, right? So you got four Americans right now, actually five, on board the station, and they're needed to run the station, especially the American side.
7: All right. Well, we hope that they will be able to get those fixes made and that everyone remains safe. Tom Costello, thanks for all of that.
6: Meantime, some good news and kind of some earth-shattering news here on Earth from the labor market. The May jobs report smashing expectations despite a growing inflation and fuel crisis.
7: The report shows the U.S. economy added 172,000 jobs in May, marking three consecutive months of job gains well above the 100,000 benchmark. The unemployment rate, though, it does hold steady at 4.3%. We've got with us NBC News chief business correspondent Christine Romans joining for a closer look. So, Christine, talk about these latest jobs numbers. What are they telling us about how the labor market is doing overall?
10: It's holding in there, resilient, in fact, better than resilient. You look at these 3 months of job gains. This was even revised higher. This is a solid performance. This means that employers were looking for workers in the last 3 months and really adding to their labor forces. And it was pretty broad-based here. This keeps the unemployment rate at 4.3%. That is a really important level, 4.3%. Why am I saying that? Because 4.3% means you have historically a strong job market here. And that is really a backbone of a good economy. When people have a job, they can pay their rent, they can buy a car, they can go out to dinner. That money moves money throughout the economy, and it's so important. So watching that. But here is an important context. Wages at 3.4% are rising slower than inflation. So you might say, with the economy strong, how can that be? We're all worried about the price we pay. There is an affordability crisis. Both things right now are true. The job market is still strong, but people are paying more for everything. This means your purchasing power as a worker getting that paycheck, you can afford to buy less.
6: Christine, does that also tell us that of these new jobs, they might be lower paying jobs, and that's why the wage growth isn't keeping up? And for folks that are looking around and saying, jobs where are suddenly they stacking up? What are you seeing in terms of the industries?
10: It could mean a couple of things. It could mean people are job hopping a little bit less, so they're not getting more of a raise. It could mean that bosses are being more stingy with raises. We know that healthcare was a big driver of job gains in the month, and there are a lot of different the spectrum for healthcare is surgeons, nurses, physician's assistants, people who clean the healthcare facilities, home health aides. So there's a very wide spectrum of pay there. Leisure and hospitality, this is a big one. And actually, World Cup hiring is part of this and will probably continue to expand here. Financial services, though, there's been a decline here for the past few months. Watch this space. Those could tend to be high-paid jobs. Insurance and some other kinds of jobs here are actually shedding workers.
6: All right. Great breakdown. Thank you so much.
10: You're welcome.
6: Appreciate that.
7: Tonight is game two of the NBA Finals between the San Antonio Spurs and the New York Knicks.
6: In case you hadn't heard, the Knicks are currently leading this series after they pulled off a 14-point comeback in game one and extended their playoff winning streak to 12 games.
7: But there is a long way to go before either team wins the four games needed to seal the deal. The Spurs looking to even it up when the teams tip off in San Antonio in just a few hours.
6: We have NBC News correspondent Ryan Chandler with some round ball rock music in the background, joining us live from San Antonio with an early look at all the action. All right. Obviously, huge happenings from Texas to New York right now, Ryan. The Spurs certainly relying on Victor Wembanyama, a.k.a. the alien, to come out with energy. He's 7'5". We've never seen anything like this before, and exert his will on this game. What do the Spurs need to do to win here?
11: Well, Sam, fans are already filtering in and out of the Frostbank Center here ahead of a game that really feels like it is a must-win for Spurs fans. Because after this, we head to the Spurs head to New York, where they don't want to go into enemy territory 2 points, 2 games down. They're really looking up to even up this series. And you're right. They'll be looking to Wembanyama for that. I think it's fair to say that on Wednesday night in game one, Spurs fans saw a bit of an underperformance from their star player there. Wembanyama put up 26 points on the board. That's great. But he shot 6 for 21, made less than a third of his shots. So I think we're expecting that French phenom to come back with a vengeance tonight and hopefully even up this series before they head back out on the road, Sam.
7: Ryan, some news coming out of this, too. The NBA is now investigating a tense confrontation between Knicks star Jalen Brunson and two courtside Spurs fans. What happened?
11: No, Vicky, you're right. That's certainly a very concerning thing that they'll be looking into, overshadowing what is a game that is, again, a must-win for the Spurs, but certainly not what they want the focus to be on tonight, Vicky.
6: Yeah, Jalen Brunson has certainly dealt with some hostile environments over the years. The fact that he was speaking up here definitely tells you something. Ryan Chandler, thank you.
7: Well, back here in New York City, Knicks fans are still riding high after the team's Game 1 victory.
6: You can see these crowds celebrating. This is the watch party inside of Madison Square Garden Wednesday night as thousands of people were running into the streets.
7: But the big question remains, can the Knicks pull off another victory on the road tonight? NBC News correspondent Marquise Francis is live at a bar called The Jeffrey. It's on the Upper East Side here in New York City. And Marquise, the owner of that bar, we were talking about him yesterday, he actually used the prediction market, Kalshi, to cover the cost of his free drink promotion if the Knicks won Game 1. Do they have any more promos for fans tonight?
12: Absolutely, Vicky. I mean, just to go on that first point, I mean, it's really incredible, right? With everyone so into sports betting, this bar decided they wanted to get in on the fun. The prediction market, Kalshi, partnered with them, and the Knicks only had a 37% chance to win. And so the bar here said, if the Knicks win, everyone has a $100 bar tab. And they bet a substantial amount to pretty much cover it. But to no surprise, the Knicks actually won, and actually more people showed up than they could actually fit inside this bar, so they actually had to turn some people away. And while they will not be doing that tonight, they do have a pretty cool promo as a nod to the last time the Knicks won a championship in 1973 with a 73-cent menu. 73 cents for hot dogs, french fries, beers, even oysters. And I actually talked to one of the co-owners about his own Knicks fandom. Take a listen to what he had to say. Are you a Knicks fan yourself? Like, how do you feel about this run with the Knicks?
13: Yes, the answer is yes. I'm a Knicks fan. We okay. all are around here.
12: Okay.
13: Yeah, we're really excited. It's I can't remember this kind of level of excitement since I moved here almost 20 years ago.
12: And we couldn't talk about the 73 cents. I got a beer here for 73 cents, even some oysters. And so Knicks fans and just supporters can get this all night leading up to that 8:30 p.m. Eastern tip-off. Sam and Vicky?
7: No, go ahead, Sam. I was going to say
6: oysters and basketball, a natural pairing there. 73 cents for everything. No, it's a good deal.
7: No, that's a great deal. I love how creative this guy is. And he's right. The Knicks being in the finals, it pulls the city together in a really special way. So I think he's acknowledging it. He's leaning in and the fans are responding.
6: Yeah. Anything that's unifying is a beautiful thing. Marquise, thank you so much, buddy. Appreciate that.
7: Go enjoy those oysters. All right, coming up later in the hour, Karen Reed is speaking out after filing a lawsuit against Massachusetts State Police and the town of Canton. Why she feels justice has not been served even after she was acquitted of killing her police officer boyfriend.
6: But first, a flesh-eating screwworm found in Texas for the first time in 60 years. How that parasite that you're looking at on your screen right now could impact beef prices. You're watching NBC News Daily.
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2: Today, it's a new legal twist in the saga surrounding Karen Reed, who was acquitted of killing her police officer boyfriend, John O'Keefe, last year. Now, Reed is filing a lawsuit against Massachusetts State Police and the town of Canton, the agencies that investigated O'Keefe's death. The suit points to a, quote, an embedded culture of bigotry, misogyny, systemic failures, and institutional rot.
3: It contains texts and audio recordings from the top investigators on her case, which are unrelated to Reed. And we should warn our viewers, the language that you're about to hear is disturbing.
4: Take your time. I saw a was involved, so I wouldn't rush if you're working. Let them die.
3: The suit also includes a slew of texts filled with racial and gender-based slurs. Reed shared more about her decision to file the lawsuit this morning on Today.
5: I have to continue fighting for justice. The acquittal is deserved, but the wrongs have not been completely righted. They've been happening along the way, but I always knew this was going to happen if I could get the help legally to do this.
3: In response to Reed's suit, officials in Canton rejected what they called broad stroke characterizations about their officers. Massachusetts State Police said the abhorrent comments in the suit do not reflect the agency's values and are not tolerated. Neither officer listed in the suit still serves in their respective departments. A lawyer for former trooper Michael Proctor dismissed the comments as having no bearing on the Karen Reed investigation, and former officer Sean Good did not respond to NBC News' request for comment.
2: Many layers to that story. Well, a flesh-eating parasite, it is called a screwworm, has been detected in the United States for the first time in 60 years, and it is apparently posing a big threat to livestock.
3: With U.S. cattle herds already at their lowest level in 75 years, farmers and agricultural officials are racing to prevent a potentially deadly outbreak across the country.
2: NBC News correspondent George Solis joining us now with more on this bizarre story here, George. The case was confirmed in Texas along the U.S.-Mexico border. But I guess how could this have broader implications for beef prices really across the country?
6: Yeah, Sam and Mickey, it is very alarming. Keep in mind, this was believed to have been eradicated more than six decades ago. So to find this one case certainly raises a lot of eyebrows. And as you mentioned, it comes at a time when beef prices are already pretty high. If you look at some of the numbers here, it's a staggering more than 20% increase since the start of January 2025. It's about $7, a little more than $7 a pound. Now, this single lone case was found in about a 3 week old calf, as we understand. And so right now, of course, mitigation is key. Now, no one is sounding this alarm saying that we have to destroy the food supply or do anything too drastic, but it is raising a lot of concerns about what needs to be done, what steps need to be taken. And of course, not only are ag officials in Texas taking note of this, of course, the USDA is also involved right now with making sure that they are addressing it. And Governor Greg Abbott, as we understand, is also set to have a presser, if not right now, to talk about the latest developments in this lone case, guys.
3: Yeah, all hands on deck right now. George, talk about historically, how has the USDA been able to keep this parasite out of our U.S. livestock and these herds? And what is the agency saying about the case? What's their involvement going to be?
6: Yeah, guys, so this actually might seem a little odd, but the solution here, and one that's been used historically, is the release of more of these flies, specifically sterilized male flies that are introduced in the population. So they mate with these females who only mate once and then they die. So this idea that these sterile flies are out there right now, they're usually injected with some kind of dye. So when farmers can see them under a UV light, they know it's not just an infestation, but it's part of the solution. However, not everyone agrees. In fact, if we'll put up a statement here from one of the ag officials in Texas, they say instead of using every available tool, the USDA has moved too slow and relied solely on partial solution that takes years to fully implement. But as you mentioned, the USDA is responding, saying protecting our livestock industry is a national security issue of the utmost importance, and the USDA is wasting no time in taking actions. And guys, just to wrap up here, there is a containment area for this right now. So again, as you mentioned, all hands on deck operation. Yeah.

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0: As part of our Business in America series, we're taking a look at how the largest American car company is leveraging artificial intelligence.
1: General Motors says that AI is revolutionizing how its cars are made, how gas prices impact business, even how it competes with China. NBC News chief business correspondent Christine Romans got a sneak peek from GM's longtime CEO, Mary Barra.
2: In the world's largest automotive wind tunnel, decades of aerodynamic vehicle testing is shifting into the future. General Motors CEO Mary Barra says artificial intelligence is moving car design into the fast lane. Just a click, making small tweaks to the roof here with instant results.
3: We have an AI tool that allows us to do and estimate what the aero is going to be on a concept, really dial it in. And then when we get the design, then we take it into the actual wind tunnel and do the final work.
2: Barra is a 46-year veteran of GM. At 18, she started as a quality inspector. She rose to chair and CEO, a position she's held for 12 years. She's the only woman to lead a major global car company.
4: To dream, to design, to style for you.
2: Celebrating its 70th anniversary, GM's design center sits just outside Detroit.
3: This is where we literally design what the vehicle is going to look like inside and outside.
2: Here, old school clay modeling side by side with modern machines and sketches from automotive artists transformed using AI prompts for a realistic rendering of a new Corvette, even envisioning it on the road.
3: This is something that used to take weeks and now is being done in minutes. And what that
5: Wait,
3: helps
5: from weeks to minutes.
3: Weeks to minutes. It allows us to explore more concept, more ideas to make sure we get the right one.
5: Is AI going to allow you to make cars with fewer people, do you think?
3: I think it's how we give the tools to the people to be able to do better work. And to me, it's how do we do more with the people that we have because we're using AI tools.
2: She says higher gas prices aren't denting demand. The GM is squarely focused on affordability with six models starting at $30,000 or less, including its all-electric Bolt, a price on par with Chinese EVs from manufacturers like BYD. Tom recently tested

0: Just drove one of those cars while reporting in China.
1: If you could buy this car in America, how much would it cost?
2: So $25,000 here, you add about $10,000, $35,000, still a pretty good deal.
0: But Barra is among American auto execs saying that deal shouldn't be an option in the U.S., citing unfair Chinese government subsidies and the connected technology that could lead to spying on Americans.
3: General Motors needs to have a level playing field, and then we need to compete.
0: Yeah.
3: I think we have to look at it and the jobs that are provided from an economy perspective, and then also look at it from a national security perspective.
4: What would the level playing field look like for you?
3: Equivalent tariffs and not being subsidized.
0: In an industry changing faster than ever, Barra says GM is poised to win.
3: I'm confident that we can compete, and we're working every day to continue to make our business more efficient so we can give the customer more.
0: After more than four decades with GM, Barra still excited for the road ahead. Christine Romans, NBC News, Warren, Michigan.
5: Christine, thank you so much. It is time now for our Money Minute. And apropos here, we're talking about AI. One of the world's leading AI companies is warning that the technology may be advancing faster than society can even keep up.
6: Yeah, Anthropic, the maker of the AI chatbot Claude, he's now calling for the possibility of a global slowdown in AI development if the technology becomes too powerful too quickly. NBC News business and economy reporter Ali Canal joins us now. Ali, you know, the brother and sister founders have talked a lot about this and the ethical guardrails they're trying to abide by as they develop this technology. But that's a remarkable message from them.
7: Yeah, I'd say so. And this is what we learned. So there was a new lengthy blog post, and Anthropic argued in that the world should have a way to temporarily slow or even pause the development of the most advanced AI systems if the technology starts moving faster than those safety guardrails can keep up. Now, the company did acknowledge that would require global coordination among the biggest AI players, something that really doesn't exist today. But the company also says that it will begin bringing together policymakers, researchers, and those other AI giants to discuss what those safeguards could possibly look like. Meanwhile, advanced ticket sales for Christopher Nolan's The Odyssey overwhelmed AMC's app and website this week, with some moviegoers reporting hour-long wait times just to buy seats. The film doesn't hit theaters until July 17th, but between Nolan's track record, that big-budget, star-studded cast here, I mean, demand is off the charts.
5: Yeah. Renaissance is real for movies. Ali, thank you so much.
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3: Welcome back this Friday. It is 12:30 in Pittsburgh and right here in New York.
4: I'm Stan Brock. Welcome back. It's Friday. You can be happy about
3: Indeed.
4: That.
3: Indeed. I'm Vicki Nguyen. Here's what's making news right now. Early this morning, after weeks of delays, the Senate passed a $70 billion bill that funds ICE and Border Patrol and the agencies that are behind President Trump's immigration crackdown. This all comes after some lawmakers objected to his $1.8 billion anti-weaponization fund, which threatened to derail the whole bill. Ultimately, Republicans were able to pass the legislation without limits on the fund. The bill now goes to the House for a vote.
5: Meanwhile, some concerning health news to get to. The CDC now says the U.S. has reached more than 2,000 measles cases so far in 2026. Last year, for context, there were fewer than 2,300 cases total for the entire year. The agency says 51% of cases are among people between the ages of 5 and 19.
3: In Massachusetts, at least a dozen boats were destroyed overnight after a massive fire broke out at a yacht club. All of those boats were unoccupied. No injuries were reported. The fire chief said the cause of the fire is still unknown, and it's too early to say where it started.
5: Some saddening news to get to here. Los Angeles police are investigating the death of longtime actor James Handy, who they say was murdered by his girlfriend's son.
3: Police say Handy, who most recently appeared in Top Gun Maverick, was found unconscious in the front yard of his girlfriend's home yesterday with a stab wound to his chest.
5: According to the LAPD, police arrested the suspect, 44-year-old Michael Gledhill, after he flagged down officers who were responding to a 911 call. That caller told the dispatcher, quote, "I am the son of man. I just killed the man of sin."
3: NBC News correspondent Steve Patterson has been following this story. He joins us now. So, Steve, we know Gledhill was living in his mother's home at the time of this stabbing. Do we know more about who called 911, and was it him who turned himself in at the scene?
6: Yeah, it was him. And in fact, maybe the only thing more disturbing than that phone call to that dispatcher, as you just quoted, quoting, "I am the son of man, I just killed the man of sin," is the casual nature of the way that police say they were flagged down by this person essentially confessing to the crime, saying that I'm the guy that you're looking for, and then leading police officers to where Handy was found, that stab wound on the ground, unconscious, and then essentially just turning himself in. We know that he's still in police custody on a $2 million bail. He was living, as you mentioned, with his mother, the girlfriend of James Handy. We don't necessarily know what the relationship was. There was some reporting in the neighborhood from our affiliate that maybe neighbors had heard an argument, but all of that, you know, is under investigation. It, just a real tragedy there, though. But again, the casual nature, not only of the phone call, but the reported nature of him just telling officers as they arrive that he's the guy, flagging them down and then leading them to that crime scene. Really horrific stuff, guys.
5: It really is hard to even imagine that, Steve. And obviously, Handy is a very familiar face for many folks. Mm-hmm. He had nearly 150 acting credits to his name, everything from Logan to Arachnophobia. Tell us more about the actor and also his relationship with Gledhill leading up to this alleged murder.
6: Yeah, well, I mean, Say No More is an actor's actor, obviously. Mm-hmm. 150 credits. This guy was, you know, just a character actor throughout the 90s, 2000s, even on until today, with Top Gun Maverick being sort of the latest film credit. But you mentioned it, Arachnophobia, the Father and the Wonder Years, Jumanji, Logan, West Wing appearances, all of the police procedurals, NCIS, CSI, NYPD Blue, Law and Order. People have since spoken up, including, you know, his representation, saying what a wonderful human he was, what a, of course, prolific actor he was. He was beloved in that community. Again, you know, we're not certain on the relationship between him and his girlfriend's son, only that obviously it sounds like there was some sort of dispute which led to police finding his body in that front yard. But again, just this horrible, horrible thing to have happen, and especially to have heard throughout the acting community here in Los Angeles, guys.
4: Just a crushing tragedy. Steve Patterson, thank you so much.
3: Well, we are getting a closer look at the damage to a United Airlines plane after it smashed into a light pole and delivery truck near Newark Airport last month. Take a look at the gaping tear at the bottom of that aircraft.
5: So according to a new report from the NTSB, the co-pilot warned the captain that he was too low and flying at too slow of a velocity just before that collision. NBC News senior correspondent Tom Costello has more on the investigation.
7: That's right. So this was at the end of a long flight in an older 767. The wind was gusting. The airspeed was up and then it was down as they aimed for runway 29 right over the Jersey Turnpike. It sounded and felt like an explosion to the driver of a tractor trailer on the Jersey Turnpike. But the United plane flying overhead had hit a 15-foot light pole that then came crashing down on the truck. The driver suffering minor injuries.
8: If this airplane would have been a little bit lower and hit a large bus or something like that, well, then there could have been additional injuries and fatalities.
7: Now, a preliminary NTSB report says as the plane was coming in for a landing in gusty winds, the first officer warned the veteran captain, hey, you are slow. Then moments later, you're still slow and a little low. The captain told investigators he looked outside and I thought we were low, but the warning came seconds before landing. That's when he heard a thump. Flight attendants reported a loud bang. New NTSB photos show the deep gash to the belly of the plane and the tire. No one on the plane was injured. The day after the accident, Transportation Secretary Duffy speculated the gusty winds may have played a role.
9: Obviously, there was issues with a couple of vehicles on the roadway. And what could have happened is there was gusty winds.
7: On this graph, the line shows what the plane's descent slope should have been, while the red line shows its actual descent. Pilots on approach look to a runway's red and white landing, or PAPI lights, like these.
8: So you want two reds over two white, you're all right, is how that poem goes. So it's red over red, you're dead. White over white, you're too high.
7: The NTSB report says the United crew would have seen four reds. Thankfully, the plane and everyone on board landed safely.
10: So runway 29 at Newark is known as a shorter runway, and the reports suggest the pilot was trying to give himself as much runway as possible on landing. The NTSB says United has since reminded its pilots, do not undershoot a runway, aim for the landing touchdown spot. Back to you.
3: Tom, thank you so much. With name, image, and likeness deals, NIL deals, now legal, college student athletes are bringing in big bucks. But some of them say they really need some help navigating this new era.
5: So, Vic, according to the NCAA, 50% of student athletes say they want more resources to understand financial planning and NIL opportunities.
3: Makes sense. Now, through a new J.P. Morgan partnership, New York Giants linebacker Kayvon Thibodeau is stepping up.
5: Kayvon, so great to have you in-house here. We know that this is an issue that's been a very passionate one for you for several years since you were at the University of Oregon. Talk us through how you decided you wanted to reach out to athletes and help guide them in this process.
11: Well, it started with me being an athlete. You know, going to the University of Oregon, I was afforded the great opportunity to take part in NIL, you know, as it started. And I think, you know, it took a lot of learning, a lot of knowledge, and a lot of courage by me to go seek the help and seek the mentors that, you know, helped me along the way. So, you know, it started with that and then kind of cultivated into my own journey and passion of public speaking and being able to impact, you know, people who are going down the same journey that I went on.
3: It makes so much sense because things have changed so much in this era of NIL deals. Help us understand what the world looks like for these college student athletes and why financial literacy is so critical.
11: Well, you know, at first we started off as just students and, you know, they didn't want to change the fact that now, you know, student athletes are employees. So with that comes a whole world of, you know, business that these athletes have not been keen to prior. So now it's on us, you know, as athletes, no one's going to do it for us. So we have to equip ourselves with the knowledge and the expertise to utilize that money to grow for us.
5: Kayvon, have the schools been willing partners in this? I know LSU is an example of a school that has an entire platform built up for athletes. University of Oregon, you mentioned them as well. Is that the anomaly or is it the norm?
11: Well, you know, I think that when you talk about the norm, you know, nothing is normal in the incubation stages. And I think now organizations and schools are starting to see how important education is, and they're starting to see how much value the education of money can bring to their school. So for me, that's one of my messages and understanding that I'm trying to help schools not only create pillars so that they have, you know, a turnover with players, because now players are getting traded out like it's the NFL. So just being able to create that long-standing relationship between the families of the players and those said schools.
3: Kayvon, you have something that I like. You call it the athlete as a CEO mantra. Like, that's the philosophy you want these students to follow. What does that mean?
11: Well, to me, you know, at a young age, I realized that, you know, we're on the field playing a game and everybody else around the game is playing a business. You know, they're not playing. This is real life. So for me, when you look at athlete as your CEO, you have to be aware and understand, like, know your business, right? Understand what really affects your day to day and how are you going to maximize your opportunity and foundation at that set school. One thing I learned early on was that everything has to be mutually beneficial. So when you choose to go to a school, you understand that they're going to get everything out of you that they need and expect. And for you, your side of that bargain is, you know, getting a degree now with the NIL and now preparing yourself to set up as that the college being the grand central station for the rest of your future.
5: I like that. I like also, that. It's such a crucial window for athletes because they can make more money in some cases in college than they necessarily will once they begin.
11: There are guys on my team, there are rookies on my team right now that are taking pay cuts to play in the NFL.
5: Yes, precisely. Real quickly, I want to talk a little b-ball while we have you. You had a prediction for the Knicks and the Spurs. We're going to listen to that and talk about it on the back end.
12: Knicks in five.
13: Hey.
5: First of all, he's got the Brunson Burner jersey on. He said Knicks in five. So you think they're going to drop one game?
11: Me, I got Knicks in five. I think, you know, the Spurs are going to fight back hard this game. But, you know, they went to game seven last series. We had a sweep. I think, you know, when you're playing a team like the Knicks, you got to be able to go. And I think the Spurs are going to run out of gas in the back end of the series.
3: Listen, we're here in New York. We like it. Knicks in five. Let's go.
5: And I love the Giants are supporting the Knicks players. It's just a New York fraternity we got going on here.
11: I mean, it hasn't happened in a while. We got to win. They're doing it. They're at the pinnacle of success. They just got to finish the job, and we're up next.
5: Kayvon Thibodeau, thank you. You're watching Daily. We'll be right back.
3: That was awesome. Thank you so much.
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2: The judge in the state murder trial against Luigi Mangione held a closed hearing this week, shutting out the press and public without any explanation.
3: It's all raising more questions about the case that has already captured worldwide attention. Mangione accused of killing UnitedHealthcare CEO Brian Thompson outside of a New York City hotel back in 2024. Mangione has pleaded not guilty to all of the charges against him.
2: Tonight, a new episode of Dateline is revealing exclusive details about what led up to that alleged ambush and the urgent manhunt that followed.
4: The shooting in Midtown.
5: 50-year-old Brian Thompson was shot.
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7: For the first time, we go inside the investigation.
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9: You were following a trail of the opposite direction.
8: Right.
10: I have a customer here that some other customers were suspicious of. He looks like the CEO shooter.
7: Two officers approached with body cams rolling.
11: Yes,
3: here with the exclusive Dateline anchor, Lester Holt, joining us live in studio. It's always good to see you, Lester.
12: Thanks. Nice to be here.
3: Wow, this one, I think everyone's attention will be focused on. You actually got to sit down and talk with the NYPD detective who saw the alleged murder weapon. What did he tell you?
12: Well, first of all, we haven't heard a lot from police investigators. This is a very sensitive case on a lot of levels, and so not a lot of people have been coming forward. However, well, we were able to contact two former NYPD officers, detectives who had recently retired, so they were free to talk to us. Mm-hmm. And they gave us a lot of insight into that initial investigation and how, for example, how they work the cameras. You know, NYPD has cameras all over the city. You add those up with other cameras that companies and buildings own, and they were able to really build a pretty quick timeline of where the suspect was going and ultimately who he was.
2: Just the sheer volume of surveillance material was astounding there. Yeah. I would also ask you, Lester, you know, we've seen a lot of support for Mangione, right? Mm-hmm. With fans going to his federal and state hearings, all the posts on social media, the donations. Mm-hmm. How was that sitting with members of Brian Thompson's family or friends that you've spoken with?
12: They're crushed. They're devastated. You know, I spoke to, for this report, a former colleague and friend of Brian Thompson who says it's unfathomable. But I should point out he's not the only one. The police detectives felt the same way. They said, look, in our line of business, we're knocking on doors, notifying people of family members who have died. We take this stuff very seriously, and to have people cheering the person that they're, you know, now trying to prosecute, it's jarring for them.
3: Yes. It's a bizarre situation. This nationwide manhunt that unfolded, I mean, everybody's watching, and it lasted, I think, longer than a lot of folks expected, given the amount of evidence and video surveillance of Mangione. What did the detectives tell you about how that sequence of events unfolded and, I mean, ultimately was unlocked in that McDonald's?
12: Yeah, I mean, there was a point where the trail went cold, but as one of the detectives explained to me, he says, we didn't lose him, we just hadn't arrested him yet, or something to that effect, that they felt confident that they were going to get him. And what's interesting is they wait for the slip-up. That's what detectives do a lot of times. In this case, the slip-up was when Mangione goes to a hostel in
2: yes.
12: Upper West Side of
2: yes.
12: Manhattan. And he had a mask on, and he pulls it down, and boom, there it was. He had, you know, shaved his eyebrows a little bit, but it was clear who this individual
2: yeah.
12: was. And from that, he was using an alias name at that time. From that, they were able to, you know, attach the real name, and they knew who they were looking for.
2: I remember being from that hostel and reporting for you for Nightly News, actually, when that was all going
12: yeah.
2: down. It was just a surreal sequence of events. I would also add, he's due back in court later this month. You spoke with folks who knew Luigi Mangione before the alleged murder. What kind of insight were they able to share with you?
12: You know, he didn't check a lot of the boxes, and that's what makes this investigation very frustrating for police and investigators. He wasn't the loner, you know, the kept to himself, all those things we hear a lot of times.
3: Mm-hmm.
12: He had a life, and he was in Hawaii for a long time, had a lot of social interactions, lived as part of a tech community. We talked to people who had spoken to him there, including his yoga teacher.
2: Yeah.
3: Wow.
12: Who said, look, this the guy that's arrested and charged with murder is not the guy I knew.
3: Mm-hmm.
12: They were all equally shocked.
3: Lester, you've been doing this for a long time. You've talked to a lot of people in similar situations. What came from this Dateline that really surprised you or something you think the public is really going to key into tonight?
12: I think one of the things that really struck me, and people may find it interesting, is the tips they got. You know, it's very common now. There's a big case. Police say, you know, if you have a tip, call it in. They heard from a lot of people who said they knew people who had a beef against the health insurance industry, who could be the person. Basically, these stories started coming out, and police had to take all of them, you know, carefully and consider them. Was that person in New York at the time of the murder? What else do we learn about it? But there were no shortage of people who were, you know, frustrated, angry, disillusioned over their experience with the healthcare system.
2: Yeah.
12: You know, we'll wait and see. You know, many wonder whether the defense will use really that as their point of defense, that this idea that the health insurance industry is on trial, not, you know, this killer.
3: Wow.
2: Lester Holt, thank you so much for doing this talk with us. You can actually watch the new episode of Dateline, A Killing in Midtown, tonight at 10 p.m. Eastern.
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3: It is a miraculous story of survival on Mount Everest, a Sherpa managing to withstand brutal conditions for 6 days with no food, no oxygen, after he went missing last week. He was presumed dead until rescuers found him crawling back to base camp. NBC News international correspondent Janice Mackey Frayer has more on how he defied the odds.
4: A miracle on Mount Everest. A Sherpa guide found crawling back to base camp 6 days after he went missing. Dawa Sherpa seen here moments after he was found. I fell from a ladder into a crevasse, he says. For 2 days and nights, I survived on ice. The 52-year-old seasoned guide was last seen around 23,600 feet, the so-called death zone, where conditions are harsh and oxygen too thin to sustain human survival. Search and rescue teams scoured the mountain for days before he appeared around the Khumbu Icefall, frostbitten but alive, and swiftly airlifted from the mountain. At the hospital, his wife and daughter were overwhelmed. We asked for photos, and only then were we sure, she said. They had already started his funeral ritual, convinced he was gone. This climbing season, a busy one on the world's highest peak, after a massive chunk of ice blocked the route to the top. A record 274 people summiting Mount Everest in a single day last month, causing concerns about garbage and over-tourism. But this is also one for the history books, a remarkable story of survival. Janice Mackey Frayer, NBC News, Beijing.
3: As excitement right now, Vicky, building for the World Cup, one unlikely fan is stealing the spotlight.
5: Yeah, soccer-loving dog named Ronaldo going viral for his incredible skills and saves. NBC News correspondent George Solis introduces us to the four-legged goalkeeper who is living up to his soccer star name.
6: Cristiano Ronaldo may have made a name for himself finding the net.
7: Hi, I'm Ronaldo, the football dog.
6: But this Ronaldo has made his, making sure nobody else does. Millions on social media have watched this adorable 6-year-old Chihuahua Dachshund mix leap, snatch, and sprint to make the stop, proving that while some may be born to bend it like Beckham, others are apparently bred for it.
8: We kind of say that he's like a reincarnated soccer player.
9: And his name was Ronaldo before we even knew his soccer gift.
6: Sam Katzman and his family hoped their four-legged phenom would follow in his namesake's cleats, but this Ronaldo seemed determined to guard.
10: And not only did he block them, but he would also, like, do acrobatics in the middle of it. Like, he would totally, like, twist himself and grab the ball, which was, like, amazing that we never taught him any of this.
6: Each video proves his prowess, saves lasting only as long as the balls keep coming. Katzman, whose background is in sports management, began posting videos of Ronaldo back around 2022. It wasn't long before they began racking up views and even capturing the attention of Canadian pro Jonathan David. But their sights are set on one star in particular.
11: It's Ronaldo!
12: Have you gotten the attention of Cristiano?
10: No!
8: That's the dream!
10: We need you to tell him, Cristiano, come on, your godchild is sitting here waiting for you to like it. Videos.
9: That's the ultimate goal.
6: His favorite ball, even the one named after the replica of Ronaldo's golden ball trophy.
9: Clearly can sense it's nearby.
6: Impressively, the balls are more or less regulation size, but the family does deflate them some to keep things safe. when he's not playing soccer, he's watching it.
8: He loves everything about soccer.
6: While Ronaldo, a human, is set to make history at this World Cup as one of the GOATs, his canine counterpart seems content enough as an underdog who can certainly hang with the big dogs. George Solis, NBC News.
5: He's a way better goalie than people I know, like than myself would be.
3: That certainly than the two of us. But yes. Also, he was on the little goal, and you're like, okay, Ronaldo.
5: Yeah, and
3: like,
5: then
3: sure.
5: They just
3: but then
5: him
3: he's
5: the
3: had
5: big
3: a big goal,
5: goal
3: and he was knocking all the balls away.
5: I think we need to get the Ronaldo dog and the real Ronaldo together at some point. That's awesome.
3: That's the matchup I would watch.
5: And just as a reminder, we are only 6 days out from the FIFA World Cup. While Ronaldo the dog is not playing, as you heard George say, the human one is. You can catch every match, every moment live in Spanish on Telemundo and Peacock.
3: I'm Sam Brock.
5: I'm Vicky Nguyen. Keep it right here. You are watching NBC News Daily. And a reminder, you can always watch us free on our streaming network, NBC News Now. Do it wherever you stream, including all these places that you see on your screen. Hulu, Roku, Peacock. Your news continues right after this.

0: Hey, everybody. Good Friday. We're so glad you're ending your week with us. I'm Vicky Nguyen.
1: I'm Sam Brock. NBC News Daily on this Friday starts right now.
0: Today is Friday, June 5th. Hollywood tragedy. An actor known for his roles in Top Gun, Maverick, and Jumanji was allegedly stabbed to death by his girlfriend's son. The shocking 911 call from the suspect in the case.
1: Astronauts on alert. NASA temporarily ordering its crew on board the International Space Station to shelter in place only to reverse course. We'll explain why and what we're learning about the widening air leak in outer space.
0: Explosive lawsuit. Karen Reed, the woman who was acquitted of killing her boyfriend last year, is suing the city and police department that investigated her. The text messages, she claims, prove that the police were racist, misogynistic, and corrupt.
1: And world welcome. Soccer teams from around the globe are starting to touch down in the United States for next week's FIFA World Cup. We have a look at the fanfare less than a week before the games begin.
0: The countdown is on. Welcome to NBC News Daily this Friday. We begin with the investigation into the death of longtime actor James Handy, who police say was killed by his girlfriend's son.
1: LAPD says that Handy, who most recently appeared in Top Gun Maverick, was found unconscious in the front yard of his girlfriend's home yesterday with a stab wound to his chest. He was then taken to the hospital where Handy was pronounced dead.
0: According to police, officers responding to a 911 call arrested 44-year-old Michael Gledhill after he flagged them down. The caller told the dispatcher, quote, "I am the son of man. I just killed the man of sin."
1: NBC News correspondent Steve Patterson joining us now. He's been following the latest on this tragedy. Steve, we know that Gledhill was living in his mother's house at the time of the stabbing. Take us through some of the sequencing here. What else do we know about the details of this incident and his relationship with Handy?
2: Yeah, dispatcher getting that call in the early morning hours. The call obviously chilling, but maybe even more chilling is sort of the casual nature when police describe how they arrive on scene. They get on scene. They're, of course, looking for that scene, looking for a potential person who's in distress or may have been stabbed. And they come upon a person who essentially says, "I'm the guy that you're looking for." It's not a direct quote, but essentially that is the essence of what this person says. And according to police, it is Gledhill, who apparently flags down police, says, "I am the person," and then leads them to the scene. Of course, they then find Handy on the ground unconscious with at least one, but possibly multiple stab wounds. The only thing we really know about the relationship between the two is that Handy was dating this woman. The woman had a son. The son was Gledhill. And of course, they potentially knew each other, but we don't know if there was sort of conflict, if there were other issues that led to this stabbing. It's just a really unfortunate tragedy that happened in this Tarzana neighborhood. Very quiet, very peaceful. Something like this usually, of course, doesn't happen. And then leading police to this scene, which was apparently obviously incredibly gruesome.
0: Yeah.
2: And difficult for people who knew Handy.
0: Guys. Just awful. Gledhill, Steve, is being held on a $2 million bail. We don't know the charges yet that were going to be filed, but tell us more about Handy. He's a kind of a legendary actor, right? 150 acting credits. How is Hollywood responding right now?
2: Yeah, I mean, you and I might not know Handy offhand, right? But you've definitely seen him. He's been in so many movies. As you mentioned, more than 150 acting credits from film to TV. We keep saying Top Gun Maverick. It's because it's one of the most recent ones. But if you go back to the 90s, Jumanji, Arachnophobia, all of the police procedurals, NCIS and Law and Order and NYPD Blue and all of these roles, spots in the West Wing and stuff like that, all of the acting community knew who he was and respected his work and knew that as a working actor, this is how somebody like that makes a paycheck and has to make the rounds in Hollywood, really taking roles and taking on some of these bigger projects in Hollywood. And he was known for that, known as a really nice, wonderful human being as well. And just an unfortunate sadness to learn what happened to him.
0: Yeah, tragic news out of Southern California today. Steve Patterson, thank you so much.
1: Thank you, Steve. Some tense moments on board the International Space Station today. NASA ordering its astronauts to shelter in place and prepare for an emergency evacuation after Russia tried to fix two leaks on its side of the station.
0: One of them is now sealed. There are plans in place to repair the second leak, and all of the crew members are back on board. NBC News senior correspondent Tom Costello joins us now. So, Tom, Russia is saying there's no threat to the crew or the International Space Station right now. But this leak has been an ongoing problem. So what's happening? What's next?
3: Yeah, we've been talking about this over the years, right? The Russian module has had a series of leaks, and it just grew more acute over the last couple of days, and Russia decided it needed to try to effect repairs. It discovered two leaks. As you mentioned, it sealed one of them, and then it needed to gain access to another leak, and to do that, it was going to have to cut or saw into a piece of their side of the station to a support structure. That's got NASA a little concerned. NASA put all of the U.S. astronauts into the Dragon spaceship, a SpaceX ship, so that they could immediately evacuate if necessary. They were in that ship, and then Russia decided, hang on, we're not going to proceed. We're just going to study this and measure the leak more precisely. Here's the recording of NASA Mission Control talking to the crew that had then gone into that spacecraft on standby.
4: We do have a big picture update for you, which is that our Russian colleagues have elected to perform measurements only today. So with that, we are comfortable backing out of the safe haven config.
3: Yeah, in other words, that spaceship was a safe haven, a life raft, if you will, but Mission Control told the astronauts they can go back into the station. So now we're waiting to find out when Russia will attempt again to fix that leak that they have on their side of the station.
1: So, Tom, then what's the next step here, right? When Russia decides it's going to use a saw and cut into the structure, does it take it back into an emergency status? Do they have to then carry out a shelter in place for the U.S. astronauts? What does that process look like?
3: That's completely up to NASA, and NASA is deferring to Russia right now because it's Russia's side of the station. Now, they communicate and coordinate all the time. Second by second, the two mission controls are talking to each other. And so we are waiting to find out from Russia what is their game plan after they do their update of measurements. And then is NASA going to feel comfortable with the astronauts staying on board the station, or might they again put the astronauts into that spacecraft as a potential safe haven life raft? We simply don't know right now. I would underscore, though, that the Russians and the American space programs, astonishingly, given the fact that we are, you know, into this kind of a Cold War involving Ukraine, they talk constantly, communicate and coordinate constantly. And the Ukraine situation, the war, that's not even on their agenda.
1: Yeah. Mm-hmm. It's very reassuring to hear that.
0: Yeah, exactly. We need that cooperation.
1: Thanks, Tom.
0: Well, the May jobs report is smashing expectations, but it is sending stocks lower today as fears grow on Wall Street over an imminent interest rate hike. The report shows the U.S. economy added 172,000 jobs in May, marking three consecutive months of job gains well above the 100,000 benchmark. The unemployment rate, that held steady at 4.3%.
1: President Trump responding to the jobs report on Truth Social earlier today, saying, with a great jobs report like just announced, stocks should be going up, not down. Growth does not mean inflation. NBC News Chief Business Correspondent Christine Romans joining us now with a closer look. Let's just talk about the growth, first of all. Break down the numbers, Christine. What do they tell us about how the labor market is performing right now?
5: I mean, you had businesses hiring 3 months in a row quite strongly. You got to go back to 2024 to see 3 months of this kind of performance. Last year was a weak year for job creation, really disappointing, and now you're seeing things start to pick up here. The unemployment rate, 4.3%, that's a good number. That shows essentially a pretty tight labor market overall, meaning a lot of people are working and the unemployment rate is pretty low here. One thing I'm watching here very carefully is wages at 3.4%. That's how much your paycheck is growing. Annual wage growth, 3.4%. But look at inflation, 3.8%. And there are plenty of economists who think when we get the next CPI inflation number, that number is going to be more like 4%. This is exactly what a shrinking paycheck looks like. Your paycheck is not going as far as it used to. So that's one of the reasons I think consumer sentiment indicators are still so sour, even though the job market overall is so strong.
0: Christine, what about industries? Where are we seeing jobs being added? Where are we seeing jobs being lost?
5: Healthcare, this has been a driver of the American economy for years now. Leisure and hospitality, 70,000 jobs added there. Part of this is these are May job numbers, kids getting out of college. You've got, leisure and bars and restaurants are starting to hire for the summer. And also there's probably World Cup hiring in here, a lot of temporary work because of World Cup. Financial services, though, this is sort of like insurance. Some of these jobs here, watching very carefully, 22,000 jobs there. You're down, I think, 100,000 jobs from the peak in financial services. So watching that there, that could be a little bit of AI-related job loss.
1: Christine, we are seeing the markets not reacting positively to this. Obviously, that's a different animal unto itself. But is it true, though, there should be concern about interest rates being hiked because of the growth?
5: Well, and that's the complaint from the president in that social media post that you read. He's like, wait a minute, these are good numbers. This is good. It doesn't mean they're going to fuel inflation. Well, the stock market is telling you, and the bond market today telling you, no, they're worried about inflation. And in fact, the Fed may be able to raise interest rates at its next meeting, not necessarily cut interest rates. In fact, markets are pricing in the next move from the Federal Reserve would be a rate hike. Now, think about that. There's a new Fed chairman, Kevin Warsh. He was handpicked by the president. Why? Because he wants him to cut interest rates. And now you've got a market that's saying cutting interest rates would not be a good thing here. We think you need higher interest rates. So setting that up for a potential conflict down the road.
0: Yeah, that is not an easy job. Christine Romans, thank you so much.
1: It is time now for our Money Minute, and it may be official. The internet is no longer mostly for humans.
0: New data shows that bots and AI agents are now generating more web traffic than people, and this is for the first time ever. NBC News business and economy reporter Ali Canal joins us now. Ali, what is driving this shift?
6: Yeah, very stunning milestone here, Vicky. Now, Cloudflare says bots and AI agents now account for more than 57% of the traffic across a selection of the websites that it hosts, overtaking human activity for the first time in history. Company's CEO telling NBC News the growth of AI agents is happening much faster than expected. And while AI is driving more traffic online, Lululemon is struggling to drive more traffic in its stores. The retailer lowered its sales forecast for the rest of this year, blaming everything from underwhelming product launches to negative social media commentary. That sent shares lower as the company's North America business continues to struggle. And finally, Broadway is hitting all the right notes. According to the Broadway League, the latest season generated a record $1.91 billion in ticket sales, with attendance holding steady at 14.6 million people. The strong results come despite a challenging economic environment. Just a reminder here that consumers continue to spend on experiences like live entertainment. And I'm a big Broadway girl. I was a theater kid growing up, so I love to see that Broadway is back, in a sense.
0: Yeah, absolutely. I love to see it, too. It's such a special part of New York.
6: Yes.
1: It is. It's a unique experience. You also talked about the AMC app and people slamming that, trying to get tickets for Odyssey, right?
6: Interesting.
1: Movies, Broadway, all of it. Live entertainment, like you said, is having a clear moment right now.
6: Yeah, and shortly after the pandemic, there was some concern about the movie business and the Broadway business, but now here we are.
0: We're back and we're booming.
6: Amazing.
1: Thank you, Ali.
6: Of course.
0: And coming up, fans are fired up for game two of the NBA Finals. That's taking place tonight. We're going to take you live to the arena in Texas and to the New York City bar that covered everyone's tabs when the Knicks clinched game one. What they're doing tonight. You're watching NBC News Daily.
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2: The San Antonio Spurs and the New York Knicks are going to be tipping off tonight for Game 2 of the NBA Finals. We all feel like we're living in a fever dream right now. The Knicks are currently up 1-0 in the series after pulling off a 14-point comeback in Game 1, extending their playoff winning streak to 12 games. But there's still a lot of basketball left to play before one team takes home the Larry O'Brien Trophy. NBC News correspondent Ryan Chandler joining us live from San Antonio, where both teams are facing off in just a few hours. Ryan, this is a huge game from the Spurs, right? The Knicks stole one on the road. You have Victor Wembanyama, who said that the team's game one loss was due in part to his poor performance. He took some ownership here. What needs to happen for the Spurs to come back and win tonight?
3: Well, you're right. The Spurs fans see this as a must-win game. But listen, we are not worried here in San Antonio. Fans are fired up. We have met people from all over the world who have brought their families to see Game 2 play out tonight. I think it's fair to say that Wembanyama in Game 1 underperformed the very high bar that he set for himself, 26 points on the night, but he went 6 for 21 in shots, hitting less than a third of those. So fans are expecting more from him tonight, but he knows that. He'll be coming back with a vengeance. I want you to listen to a little bit of one man we met who brought his whole family to watch this game from Mexico.
4: Go Spurs, go! Let's go! I'm a Spurs fan because, you know, it's a tradition. It means culture. It means family. It means basketball. You know, we like basketball. We love to enjoy basketball as a team concept thing. So the culture, the people, the family, the atmosphere that you feel here in San Antonio is fantastic.
3: We met another man who brought his family from Canada. You get the sense that being a Spurs fan here is less about geography, more about the identity around this team, Sam.
2: It's been such a successful and embracing franchise, Ryan. You touched on that beautifully. I also love the fact that you said we need to win tonight. I would say the same thing about the Knicks. I feel you, brother, 100%. It's going to be a great game. Thank you, Ryan.
3: We on both sides. That one. Oops.
5: All right, Ryan and Sam, back here at home, it seems like Knicks pride has taken over New York City. You can see the Empire State Building lit up in orange and blue after the team's Game 1 victory Wednesday night. This all as fans erupted into cheers at the watch party inside Madison Square Garden. They ran into the streets to celebrate. But here's the big question. Can the Knicks pull it off again in Game 2? NBC News correspondent Marquise Francis is live at a bar called The Jeffrey. It's on the Upper East Side. So, Marquise, this bar was at the center of a viral promo for Game 1. They used the prediction market platform Kalshi to cover the cost of a free drink promo if the Knicks won, which they did. What are they doing tonight?
6: Vicky, some truly remarkable stuff. I mean, usually Kalshi and hedging is something relegated to Wall Street, but in the end, the Knicks won and the patrons here at this bar, they all had a $100 bar tab. The co-owner I spoke to said it was electric. So many people in the bar that night. He expects much of the same. Now, the bar just opened up a little over an hour ago, so it's not too packed just yet, but tonight, be sure it will be electric. Take a listen to what the co-owner told me earlier today.
7: I would expect more of the same tonight, but if I could describe it in one word, it would be electric. It was really, really crazy. Mm-hmm. Everybody, I think we may have had 3 or 4 Spurs fans in the building.
6: Oh my gosh.
7: The rest of it was just everybody was wall-to-wall Knicks fans.
6: Now, those three or four Spurs fans may have been brave on Wednesday. I'm not sure if they're going to have better luck tonight, but the co-owner told me it was electric then. They did the hedging then. Tonight, there's a new promo, a 73-cent menu, which is really a nod to the last time the Knicks won over 50 years ago in 1973. And so right here, you got 73-cent beers, 73-cent hot dogs, French fries, oysters. Everything is 73-cent. And then I also have to pivot just a little bit to a little bit of controversy, because Elmo, the beloved red furry Sesame Street character who is based right here in New York, actually tweeted out that they hope both teams do a good job. And in true New York fashion, they got a little bit of tension there. And then they tweeted out, I have to read this out, "Nix that last message. Elmo didn't mean to spurt on you."
2: Only New York can Elmo be taken.
0: Every game, every moment, TuneIn keeps you close to the action. 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

0: A new study released by Nature Journal discusses the ideal amount of sleep for you to function, and it varies based on the person.
1: Something that can actually make it more difficult to get a good night's sleep is actually summer. Between overwhelming heat and extra hours of sunlight, your regular schedule might be disrupted over the next couple of months. But experts say that there are ways to manage this. Sleep expert Wendy Troxell joining us now. Wendy, great to see you. A recent article from the Washington Post talks about finding your sleep sweet spot. And you were telling us a second ago, it might not be as many hours as many folks think.
2: Yeah. Yes, this was a study of about 500,000 people from the UK Biobank study. And what it found was the sleep sweet spot for most people was somewhere around 6.4 to 7.8 hours. Hmm. But as you said, there are individual differences. Hmm. And what this speaks to is a larger picture in the sleep world that we're finding and that we're trying to get the message out, that there is not one magic number of sleep duration for all people. Mm-hmm. We do have a range. Most people do need a little bit more, but you want to focus more on just sleep duration. The quality of your sleep matters and the consistency and timing as well.
0: Okay, well, something that definitely affects all of those things, I think, is the heat. And a lot of places in the country experiencing a heat wave this weekend starting tonight. So what is your advice there? How do we fix that problem? Yes. That's just cranking up the AC.
2: Yeah, well, that's a good strategy. So yeah, if you're struggling with sleep during the summer, you're not alone. About one in three adults sleeps less during summer than they do during winter. And there are a number of factors that cause this. The warm temperatures, the light exposure at night, and the lack of consistent routines. Mm. What you can do, in addition to air conditioning, if you're fortunate enough to have it, keep the bedroom to 65 to 68 degrees.
0: Wow, that's cold.
1: That feels so cold. 65
2: to 68. It's cooler than what you feel comfortable in during your day, but it should be cooler because a primary signal to our brain upon sleep onset is a drop in core body temperature. You can also wear lightweight, moisture-wicking clothing and have breathable bedding and use fans.
1: Okay, those are good suggestions, I would say. There are many probably spousal disagreements over the appropriate temperature in the room. But so 60 is just because your body needs to be a little bit cooler than it would feel comfortable?
2: Exactly. Our core body temperatures need to drop by about 1 to 2 degrees to be able to fall asleep. So the ambient temperature is actually cooler than what you would normally feel comfortable with. Mm-hmm. Another strategy is to take a warm bath or shower about an hour or two before bedtime. Huh. It sounds counterintuitive, but actually what it does is it triggers a natural cooling response when you get out of that warm temperature. And if you sleep with a partner and you have differences in temperature preferences, try the Scandinavian method. Two separate duvets, or they're even separate mattress pads, where you could have different cooling and heating preferences.
0: Separate but together. Okay.
2: Yes.
0: All right. What about light? It's brighter these days in the summer. So what can we do about that?
2: Yes, we often are seeing light, you know, way past 8:30, 9 p.m., depending on where you are in the country. And light is a primary cue to our brains for wakefulness. Mm-hmm. So I suggest if you're outside, enjoy.

0: Doing a late night summer barbecue, wear sunglasses. And when you're indoors, particularly if you're trying to put your children to bed or if you all are going to bed because you have early morning work schedules, put down the blinds, use shades.
1: That's a great point, actually. So what about disruption, right? Mm-hmm. Like when you have sun coming in and it starts at 6 or 6:30, some folks just can't. I would include myself in this bucket. It's hard to go back to sleep.
0: Yeah.
1: What do you suggest in that situation?
0: So you really want to sort of prevent that from happening in advance by wearing an eye mask at night or using blackout curtains, because that light exposure goes directly to your brain, signaling it's time to be awake and alert. Yeah. Also stimulates the hormone cortisol, which is a good thing in the morning because it helps you to rise, but not if it's before your actual wake-up time.
2: Before you go, what about melatonin and magnesium? I'm hearing a lot about magnesium, and what do you recommend?
0: Well, magnesium is a supplement that can be used for a number of important, sort of has physiological benefits. As far as sleep, there's some evidence that it has a calming response, though the evidence is modest at best in terms of being a sleep aid. Melatonin is a hormone that our bodies naturally produce. I have a lot of caution against melatonin, particularly when taken on a nightly basis. It's great as a time shifter, so if you're experiencing jet lag, but it really should not be your go-to strategy for promoting sleep health nightly. Yeah. The foundational behaviors are the most important. Consistent bedtimes and a comfortable sleeping environment.
1: I think both of us would agree if we could get 7 hours of sleep or 6.5, we would take that. Where can I sign the dotted line?
0: Achieve small goals or aim for small goals. Maybe 15 minutes more.
1: Wendy, thank you so much. Appreciate you.
2: And later this hour, a soccer-loving chihuahua named Ronaldo is proving he was bred to bend it like Beckham. He is not a chihuahua, by the way. He's cute, but I wouldn't call him a chihuahua.
1: Fact checked.
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One, set a reminder with your smart speaker by saying, "Remind me to listen to Hot Mics Monday through Thursday at 12 p.m. Eastern, 9 a.m. Pacific." Two, when it's time, just say, "Play Hot Mics on TuneIn." And you're in for unfiltered takes, A-list guests, and the stories everyone else is too scared to touch.

0: Welcome back on this Friday. It is 12:30 in Garden City, Kansas, and 1:30 in Bangor, Maine. Thanks for being with us. I'm Vicky Nguyen.
1: I'm Sam Brock. Making news right now, a Virginia man is going to be spending the rest of his life in prison for his role in a double murder. Brendan Banfield was sentenced today less than 5 months after a jury convicted him of killing his wife and another man in a twisted sex fetish fantasy plot. Banfield was accused of meticulously planning the crime so he could be with the family's au pair. She pleaded guilty in that case and testified against Banfield during that trial.
0: British actor Anthony Head has died. He is best known for his roles on Buffy the Vampire Slayer and most recently Ted Lasso. His family said he passed away peacefully following complications due to pneumonia. He was 72 years old.
1: And the Princess of Wales, Kate Middleton, made a visit to one of Europe's leading cancer facilities, sharing an emotional moment with one mother who just finished treatment for breast cancer. So powerful to see that. A year ago, Middleton herself had entered remission after first revealing her diagnosis back in 2024.
0: Today, new developments in the legal saga surrounding Karen Reed. She's the Massachusetts woman who was acquitted last year of murdering her police officer boyfriend, John O'Keefe. Well, now Reed has filed a new lawsuit against the two law enforcement agencies who investigated his death.
1: NBC News senior legal correspondent Laura Jarrett breaks down what she's alleging in that lawsuit.
2: Hey there. Just 1 year ago, a jury acquitted Karen Reed in the murder of her police officer boyfriend, John O'Keefe. Now she's filed a sweeping new lawsuit accusing Massachusetts State Police and Canton Police of creating and tolerating a culture of bias and corruption for years. A warning for you, some of the language you are about to hear is disturbing and offensive.
3: Nearly 1 year after Karen Reed walked out of court a free woman, she's waging her own legal battle against the police departments she says framed her for the murder of her boyfriend, police officer John O'Keefe.
4: You know what you did. You know what you've done.
3: The 46-year-old filing a scathing new civil suit against Massachusetts State Police and the town of Canton, laying out a litany of racist messages her attorneys say were exchanged between the lead investigator on Reed's case, Michael Proctor, and former Canton Police Sergeant Sean Good.
5: Take your time. I saw a was involved, so I wouldn't rush if you're working. Let them die.
3: Most of the messages unrelated to Reed, but according to the complaint, their crude nature expose a culture of bias and corruption.
6: You are a filthy pig that you just do dirty things to.
3: Reed's history with Proctor and others in law enforcement stretching back years.
7: She's a whack job.
3: Her attorneys have long maintained, but have yet to prove, that O'Keefe was killed at a house party after a night of heavy drinking with fellow officers back in 2022, who then tried to cover it up by falsely accusing Reed of hitting O'Keefe with her SUV, leaving him to die in the snow.
8: This case should be over right now. Done. Because there was no collision.
3: A jury ultimately acquitted Reed last summer of second-degree murder after her first trial ended with a hung jury. Proctor, meanwhile, was fired for his misconduct. His lawyer dismissing the newly revealed messages from his personal life as having no bearing whatsoever on the investigation of Karen Reed. Sergeant Good, also off the force, resigning this week after he was placed on leave for alleged misconduct. It's unclear if that leave was connected to Reed. But Massachusetts State Police call their messages, quote, abhorrent, adding in a statement they do not reflect the agency's values. Yet the allegations of police corruption at the heart of Reed's defense struck a chord for many of her supporters, who often gathered outside the courthouse, with many more following online.
9: Never in my entire life have I been more invested in a court case.
3: Even an auction of her SUV attracting intense interest until it was sold. It all comes as the former financial analyst fends off other legal woes, including a wrongful death lawsuit brought by the O'Keefe family. But Karen Reed has vowed to keep fighting to vindicate her innocence.
10: There's more evidence and there's more of a story to tell.
2: NBC News reached out to Sean Good but has not heard back. The town of Canton, meantime, says it refutes any broad stroke characterizations about the people who serve in that department. Back to you.
0: Laura, thank you so much. And just this morning, Karen Reed and her legal team joined today to share more about the reasons that she came forward with this lawsuit. Here's some of what she said.
7: I have to continue fighting for justice. The acquittal is deserved, but the wrongs have not been completely righted. They've been happening along the way, but I always knew this was going to happen if I could get the help legally to do this.
1: Reed Blay added, I should say, that she believes her late boyfriend, John O'Keefe, was the victim of what she called institutional corruption and said this lawsuit is for him.
0: Well, for the first time in 60 years, a flesh-eating parasite that feeds on livestock made its way into the United States. It is called the New World Screwworm Fly. It was found in one cow in South Texas near the U.S.-Mexico border. Now officials are racing to stop it from spreading to the already dwindling cattle population throughout the country. NBC News correspondent George Solis is following this story for us. So, George, what exactly is this parasite, and how does it spread? Can it spread from animals to humans?
10: Yeah, hey, Vicky. So this is pretty alarming for a number of reasons, but no, it cannot spread from animals to human. The way that this works is that this fly lays eggs into open wounds or orifices, and that is how a human would presumably get it. Now, there hasn't been a case of a human getting it here in the United States for several years. This particular case, this lone case in Texas, happened to impact a three-week-old calf, particularly the umbilical cord area, which is pretty par for the course when it comes to these types of infestations. But of course, again, this is very alarming to a lot of farmers because this is believed to have been a problem that was eradicated about six decades ago. So this lone case, of course, sounding the alarm for a lot of farmers, a lot of people in the ag industry. They've even set up a quarantine zone to make sure this doesn't spread. And one of the things that they're using to combat this, to make sure it doesn't get out of control here, is the release of more sterilized male flies, because the life cycle for this fly is actually not that long, Vicky. So once these female lay their eggs, they burrow into the flesh of a warm-blooded animal, then they turn into larva, pupae, and then become flies again. But again, right now, obviously a concern with this single case.
0: You know, George, U.S. farmers and agricultural experts have managed to avoid these outbreaks in livestock, as you mentioned, for 60 years now. Do they have any sense of why it came back now in this three-week-old calf?
10: Yeah, it's an interesting question, and there's a lot of theories. Researchers really can't come to an agreement right now. One of the most prevalent concerns is that maybe this option, this decades-old way of releasing these sterile male flies, maybe isn't proactive enough, that they need to be doing more. However, there is tons of investment in actually facilities that produce these flies, and the way that they do it is very technical. But in short, the hope is that by doing this, they can eradicate the populations as they thought they had. But again, they're looking at other ways to mitigate this. But at this point, no one is saying that they need to cull herds of cattle for this. But they are obviously, like I said, maintaining this quarantine zone to make sure that they obviously keep an eye on all of these flies that are out there to make sure that they are sterile, number one. And number two, to make sure they don't find any more of this larvae that is obviously at the center of this major concern.
0: Vicky? Yeah, major industry. George Solis, thank you so much. Mm-hmm.
1: Today, there is fresh controversy surrounding Jared Kushner and Ivanka Trump because of their plans for a luxury resort in Albania. NBC News international correspondent Raf Sanchez explains why it is sparking backlash and protests from locals there.
11: Across Albania, days of mass protests, with police turning water cannon on demonstrators filling the streets of the capital. Their anger sparked by plans for a vast luxury resort being developed by Jared Kushner and Ivanka Trump.
12: I'm working on an incredible project with my husband in the Mediterranean. It's massive in scale.
11: President Trump's son-in-law has said the plan could include 10,000 villa and hotel rooms, releasing these images of his vision. But the resort, spread across this island and parts of the neighboring coastline, means construction in one of Albania's most environmentally sensitive areas. The Vjosa Narta Delta is famous for its wildlife, a stopping point for migratory birds, and the country's only breeding ground for flamingos. which have now become a symbol for the demonstrators, who fear the Kushner plan will lead to environmental devastation.
13: From the renders that we have seen, everything seems terrible.
11: Yoni Vorpsi is an environmentalist and part of the effort to stop the resort.
14: So you're worried that the fragile ecosystem will be disrupted?
13: Yeah, it will be completely destroyed. Jared Kushner and Ivanka Trump are in a very comfortable place, I would say, very far from the catastrophe that they are motivating and creating.
11: Kushner's investment firm, Affinity Partners, did not respond to a request for comment. But in a podcast interview this week, Ivanka Trump promoting the project.
12: It's an unbelievable, beautiful 1,400-hectare private island in the middle of the Mediterranean.
11: That interview drawing mockery from The Daily Show.
15: Oh, I'm sorry. Do you guys not have hectare money?
11: Kushner had planned another major development in Serbia, but pulled out of the project last year in the face of widespread opposition there. Protesters in nearby Albania hoping their efforts will lead to the same result. Raf Sanchez, NBC News.
0: After the break, if you were building a time capsule to represent this year, 2026, what would you put inside? How the planners behind America 250 are honoring the nation's big milestone. More NBC News Daily right after this.

The excitement is in the air right now. The 2026 FIFA World Cup less than a week away, and teams are finally making their way to North America. Some countries had special departures, while others arrived to the States in style. From planes getting baptized, that is not a joke, to mariachi bands welcoming players, it is safe to say the World Cup is in full swing.

0: I don't know about you guys, but I got chills. We are only 6 days until the FIFA World Cup lights up the U.S., Mexico, and Canada. Experience it all exclusively in Spanish on Telemundo and on Peacock. Vicky?
1: And Sam, I know you're credentialed for that. All right. For America's 250th birthday, a team of engineers working on a time capsule that will be buried in Philadelphia on July 4th and left there until 2276. NBC News correspondent Emily Akeda, I got to check out the lab that's bringing this feat to life.
2: Designing, measuring, and welding.
3: This project is truly unique.
2: A team at the National Institute of Standards and Technology, one of the nation's oldest physical science labs, is building something to stand the test of time. A time capsule marking America's 250th birthday. Once completed, engineer Mike Barilla says the vessel, weighing a ton, will be buried 10 to 15 feet underground outside Independence Hall in Philadelphia on July 4th. The Institute, leaning on its experience preserving the Bill of Rights, Constitution, and Declaration of Independence.
4: You know how to preserve really important things.
5: And I would say, in addition to really important things, really unique things.
4: So when you are burying something for hundreds of years, what are some of the challenges in that?
5: The number one killer of time capsules is water. And so every part of this time capsule design has taken water into consideration.
6: What do we see?
2: It's what is believed to have turned most of this time capsule, recently unearthed at West Point after 200 years, to silt.
7: The box didn't quite meet expectations.
2: Helping keep water, rodents, and tree roots out this time around will be a lot of layers. On top of the granite platform and pedestal is a bell jar and air bubble, protecting the capsule, holding document and artifact boxes. Project manager Tom Medema says what goes in those boxes also requires a meticulous process.
8: The Library of Congress needs to test the material to make sure that it's durable enough to not just survive itself, but not to negatively impact other things in the capsule.
2: Every state and U.S. territory will contribute items ranging from challenge coins to a piece of the right flyer to hand-beaded art from Montana.
8: So they chose a native Crow artist to do this beadwork.
2: There will be a crystal from the New Year's Eve ball drop and letters from every living president, along with art from students across the country.
9: So this is my painting.
2: Anna Wang painted this as a fourth grader in Maryland.
9: The theme was, what does America mean to you? And when I thought of the theme, I thought about how America has freedom. So I painted the Statue of Liberty that represents that.
2: We even got the opportunity to add a memento ourselves, courtesy of the International Olympic Committee and Team USA.
4: A gold medal from the Winter Olympics.
8: I have not ever had the privilege of touching, holding.
4: How cool is that?
8: Yeah, to gift a gold medal to the people of the future.
4: Yeah. This is part of the fabric of our country, of the world.
8: Special part of this year.
2: And in honor of the longtime tradition of pin trading.
4: Here's one of my favorites. The men's and women's ice hockey teams won during the Olympics, and then the sled hockey team brought home gold in the Paralympics.
2: All part of a message in a bottle for our great times eight grandchildren to uncover.
4: I think a lot of people would describe today's times as divisive or strained. 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
2: Emily Ikeda, NBC News.
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0: It is a miraculous story of survival on Mount Everest, a Sherpa managing to withstand brutal conditions for 6 days with no food, no oxygen, after he went missing last week. He was presumed dead until rescuers found him crawling back to base camp. NBC News international correspondent Janice Mackey-Frayer has more on how he defied the odds.
1: A miracle on Mount Everest. A Sherpa guide found crawling back to base camp 6 days after he went missing. Dawa Sherpa seen here moments after he was found. I fell from a ladder into a crevasse, he says. For 2 days and nights, I survived on ice. The 52-year-old seasoned guide was last seen around 23,600 feet, the so-called death zone, where conditions are harsh and oxygen too thin to sustain human survival. Search and rescue teams scoured the mountain for days before he appeared around the Khumbu Icefall, frostbitten but alive, and swiftly airlifted from the mountain. At the hospital, his wife and daughter were overwhelmed. We asked for photos, and only then were we sure, she said. They had already started his funeral ritual, convinced he was gone. This climbing season, a busy one on the world's highest peak, after a massive chunk of ice blocked the route to the top. A record 274 people summiting Mount Everest in a single day last month, causing concerns about garbage and over-tourism. But this is also one for the history books, a remarkable story of survival. Janice Mackey-Frayer, NBC News, Beijing.
0: As excitement right now, Vicky, building for the World Cup, one unlikely fan is stealing the spotlight.
2: Yeah, a soccer-loving dog named Ronaldo going viral for his incredible skills and saves. NBC News correspondent George Solis introduces us to the four-legged goalkeeper who is living up to his soccer star name.
3: Cristiano Ronaldo may have made a name for himself finding the net.
4: Hi, I'm Ronaldo, the football dog.
3: But this Ronaldo has made his, making sure nobody else does. Millions on social media have watched this adorable 6-year-old Chihuahua Dachshund mix leap, snatch, and sprint to make the stop, proving that while some may be born to bend it like Beckham, others are apparently bred for it.
5: We kind of say that he's like a reincarnated soccer player.
6: And his name was Ronaldo before we even knew his soccer gift.
3: Sam Katzman and his family hoped their four-legged phenom would follow in his namesake's cleats, but this Ronaldo seemed determined to guard.
7: And not only did he block them, but he would also, like, do acrobatics in the middle of it. Like, he would totally, like, twist himself and grab the ball, which was, like, amazing that we never taught him any of this.
3: Each video proves his prowess, saves lasting only as long as the balls keep coming. Katzman, whose background is in sports management, began posting videos of Ronaldo back around 2022. It wasn't long before they began racking up views and even capturing the attention of Canadian pro Jonathan David. But their sights are set on one star in particular.
8: It's Ronaldo!
9: Have you gotten the attention of Cristiano?
7: No!
10: That's the dream!
7: We need you to tell him, Cristiano, come on, your godchild is sitting here waiting for you to like his videos!
6: That's the ultimate goal.
3: His favorite ball, even the one named after the replica of Ronaldo's golden ball trophy.
6: Clearly can sense it's nearby.
3: Impressively, the balls are more or less regulation size, but the family does deflate them some to keep things safe. When he's not playing soccer, he's watching it.
5: He loves everything about soccer.
3: While Ronaldo, a human, is set to make history at this World Cup as one of the GOATs, his canine counterpart seems content enough as an underdog who can certainly hang with the big dogs. George Solis, NBC News.
2: He's a way better goalie than people I know, like than myself would be.
0: I think certainly than the two of us. But also, he was on the little goal, and you're like, okay, Ronaldo.
2: Yeah, and then
0: they
2: just showed him the
0: big goal, and he was knocking all the balls away.
2: I think we need to get the Ronaldo dog and the real Ronaldo together at some point. That's awesome.
0: That's a matchup I would watch.
2: And just as a reminder, we are only 6 days out from the FIFA World Cup. While Ronaldo the dog is not playing, as you heard George say, the human one is. You can catch every match, every moment live in Spanish on Telemundo and Peacock.
0: I'm Sam Brock.
2: I'm Vicky Nguyen. Keep it right here. You are watching NBC News Daily. And a reminder, you can always watch us free on our streaming network, NBC News Now. Do it wherever you stream, including all these places that you see on your screen. Hulu, Roku, Peacock. 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
6: Hey everyone, I'm Joe Fryer. Kate and Zin Clay are off. NBC News Daily starts right now. Today is Friday, June 5th, 2026. Space scare. Astronauts aboard the International Space Station told to briefly shelter in place and be prepared to evacuate as Russian cosmonauts work to fix an air leak. The latest on the repairs and why NASA now says there is no immediate risk. Now hiring, the U.S. posting unexpectedly strong job growth in May, but it comes amid growing concern about wages, what it means for the economy, and a potential interest rate hike later this year. Dateline exclusive, new details about the investigation into Luigi Mangione, the man accused of killing UnitedHealthcare CEO Brian Thompson. NBC's Lester Holt joins me in studio with a sneak peek of tonight's brand new episode. And hoop dreams, excitement is building for game two of the NBA Finals. The Spurs trying to put an end to New York's historic postseason winning streak after the Knicks clinched game one in San Antonio. We're in the Lone Star State and the Big Apple with a preview. We begin this hour with breaking news, a scare aboard the International Space Station. NASA says air leaks were discovered on a Russian section of the ISS. American astronauts were ordered to shelter in a separate spacecraft docked to the station and told to prepare for a possible evacuation. Now, that shelter order has since been lifted. Russia says one leak is now fixed and repairs on a second have been paused. NBC News senior correspondent Tom Costello covers space for us and joins us with the latest on this. Tom, obviously, this raised a lot of concerns when we first heard about it from NASA. So just what more do we know about the leaks? And is there any danger for the crew on board right now?
7: Immediately, I don't think there's a risk. However, you know, we have reported on these leaks on the Russian side of the space station for some time, going back years. And the Russians have been trying to fix these leaks, if you will, seal the leaks every time they pop up. But a new leak was discovered, cracks and leaks, I should say, according to NASA. And Russia decided that it needed to effect immediate fixes to that side of the station. And when they did that, allegedly at one point, it was going to involve a saw to cut into a support beam to get access to the area where the leak is. Here's a statement from NASA earlier this morning as they discussed how they were going to affect this. The Zvezda service module, of course, is a Russian module, suffered some cracks and leaks for some time. It's been mitigated by Roscosmos, that's the Russian space agency, as much as possible. The cracks have always been a concern that NASA watches closely. Page two gives us an update now on what has happened. This is an actual Twitter post or an X post by NASA in which they say that they have learned from NASA through Roscosmos that Roscosmos is pausing the structural repair efforts inside that module as more measurements and data is assessed. So then that gives NASA the clear go-ahead to tell the crew on board the station they can leave that escape module, if you will, the escape spaceship, and instead go back into the station. So we had all of the astronauts on the American side were in that Dragon spaceship, using that as a potential safe haven, a potential evacuation ship for a time this morning until NASA got the word from Russia they were going to delay the repairs, really focus on measuring the leaks and trying to determine what steps they should take next. Tom, if the astronauts do have to evacuate the ISS, what does that even look like?
1: Well, it is absolutely something NASA does not want to do, because if you really literally take all astronauts out of the American side, the international side of the space station, that means nobody's home to watch and monitor and run the ship. And that's very concerning. They would, in that kind of a scenario, that would be a very emergent situation, and they would literally get into that space capsule and return to Earth and parachute back to Earth. That is not where we are right now, and Russia is confident that it can seal these leaks. I would make the point, Russia, believe it or not, even given the war with Ukraine, in Ukraine, Russia and NASA continue to work very, very closely on all things space-related. The two mission controls are in constant second-by-second communication, sharing and collaborating, and they are the ones who've been plotting how they need to fix these leaks on the Russian side. Again, it's not a new problem, but apparently it's gotten worse.
7: Tom Costello, we know you'll keep an eye on it. Thank you so much. New government data out today shows the overall job market in America remains strong. The Bureau of Labor Statistics reporting that 172,000 jobs were added in May. That's more than double what experts were predicting. The unemployment rate held steady at 4.3%. The White House is touting today's numbers. Top economic advisor Kevin Hassett says we are seeing a, quote, job market that's hitting on all cylinders. Let's bring in NBC News chief business correspondent Christine Romans. Christine, President Trump also weighing in, saying, quote, stocks should go up, not down. I'm looking at the market. It is going down. Explain to us just how everyone's reacting to these numbers, what they mean.
8: Yeah, they're concerned that the job market is strong enough that the Fed might have to go in and start raising interest rates instead of cutting interest rates later this year. Remember, a lot of people had been thinking there'd be rate cuts on the table, but they're concerned about inflation, concerned about high energy prices, concerned about what the next reading on inflation might show us. So these numbers on the surface, these are the best 3 months of job creation since 2024, before he was the president, Trump was the president. So you're going back to those go-go days of 2024. That was a bit of a surprise. And now some concerns that maybe it means higher interest rates are coming.
7: Let's look at the positive news. If you are looking for a job right now, you know that folks are hiring. Where are the areas where we're seeing the most hiring?
8: We saw local government jobs here, city planners, police and firefighters. You saw urgent care centers. You saw hospital jobs added, outpatient centers, bars, restaurants, hotels. You saw job losses in financial services. Some of that were insurance-related jobs that were lost. In fact, we're down $100,000 jobs from the peak in financial services. So seeing some job loss there. And I don't know for sure, but some economists are speculating it could be AI-related job losses in that part of the world. But World Cup related hotels, bars, restaurants, you're starting to see that hiring coming into.
7: Yeah, you see 11 American cities right now getting ready to host all these events. You mentioned it. Job market's hot. So is inflation. And that means interest rates. A lot of questions swirling with the Fed Reserve meeting in, what, a couple weeks?
8: Yeah. And you've got Kevin Warsh, who's the handpicked Fed chief from the president. And he's picked because the president wants to cut interest rates. The $58 trillion bond market is telling me today that the Fed's next move is likely to be raising interest rates. So fascinating moment for the new Fed chief, who is inheriting an economy that might need a Fed rate hike. And he was nominated by a president who wants him to cut rates. So watch this space.
7: Yeah, we'll see what happens there. Christine Romans, good to have you with us. Thank you. Convicted murderer Brendan Banfield will spend the rest of his life behind bars with no chance of ever getting out. His sentencing today comes months after a jury found him guilty in the 2023 deaths of his wife and a stranger. Prosecutors said Banfield conspired with the family's au pair and that he was having an affair with her. She pleaded guilty to manslaughter and then testified against Banfield in his double murder trial. Banfield also took the stand in his own defense. The two offered conflicting accounts of the killings. Drew Wilder from our NBC station in Washington, D.C., is outside the courthouse in Fairfax, Virginia, and joins us now. So, Drew, Banfield spoke during his sentencing hearing today. What did he have to say?
9: Joe, I'm a bit floored by what I just witnessed inside of this courthouse. Brendan Banfield, a former IRS agent who was convicted of the most serious crime in the Commonwealth of Virginia, aggravated murder. In fact, he was convicted of two counts of aggravated murder, stood up in front of this courtroom today, in front of the victim's family and friends, and remained defiant, claiming that even after all of the evidence against him, multiple convictions, he told the court again today that the criminal justice system did him wrong, that he didn't commit these crimes, and that he's an innocent man. Look, he addressed the court for about 12 minutes today, And it took about 10 minutes before he even mentioned his wife in any substantive matter. This is a guy that claims he was trying to save his wife from being murdered, and yet he doesn't even mention that he's heartbroken, that she's dead, that he misses her. Don't you think somebody who was wrongfully convicted of their own wife's murder would show a little bit of emotion in the courtroom today? Take a listen to what he said just a couple of hours ago.
10: I was found guilty of a crime that I did not commit. It is actually impossible to have committed the crime, as the prosecution, their experts, and their witnesses have presented. The prosecution and their witnesses' statements do not match the evidence. My rights to defend my family has been taken away, to defend my home and myself.
9: And all the while, Joe, your heart's just breaking for the parents of his wife and the family of the other man, Joseph Ryan, who was killed in there, having to sit in that courtroom and listen to that today. It had to be tough.
6: Drew, this same judge yesterday denied a last-minute attempt by Banfield's lawyers to get his guilty verdict thrown out. Walk us through real quickly here what they were arguing. Obviously, it looks like they're getting ready to appeal, and this might set the stage for that.
9: Right. So his defense attorney yesterday claimed that the prosecutors made three errors at his trial. This was maybe one of the shortest motion hearings that I've ever witnessed. The prosecution didn't even make any oral argument against it, and the judge shot it down in about 18 minutes. But he did have an appellate attorney assigned to him today. He has 30 days to file for an appeal. It would probably be 3 to 4 months before anything really moves forward on an appeal, Joe.
6: All right. Drew Wilder reporting from Virginia. Drew, thank you so much. Coming up, a flesh-eating screw worm is discovered in a Texas cow. The first time that has happened in more than half a century. How it could impact your next summer cookout. Plus, an investigation is underway after police say a Hollywood actor featured in several blockbuster movies was stabbed to death in Los Angeles. We've got the latest ahead on NBC News.
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1: Global leaders are keeping an eye on St. Petersburg, Russia today. That's where Russian President Vladimir Putin delivered a major address at a flagship economic forum. Just days ago, Ukrainian drone strikes rocked that host city of St. Petersburg. Ukrainian President Volodymyr Zelensky also published an open letter which taunted the Russian president about his age and called for face-to-face talks to end the war. Joining us now is NBC News Chief International Correspondent Keir Simmons, who is at the summit in St. Petersburg. Keir, good to see you. What more did we hear from Russia's president today, and just how did he respond to this open letter from President Zelensky?
2: Well, not very happily, honestly. There was a representative for President Trump, a man called Rodney Cook, who was in the front row, and I spoke to him just before the address by President Putin, the question and answer session. I asked him about Ukraine. He said he was hopeful. Didn't sound very hopeful, though, when they got to asking President Putin about that letter from President Zelensky and about whether or not he would agree to what President Zelensky asked for, which was a face-to-face meeting. Take a listen.
3: What is this letter about? Is it a means to create an environment for a personal meeting, or maybe is this letter meant to make sure that no personal meetings can take place at all? I think it's the second.
4: So I'll take that as a no, that you're not going to meet the author of the letter.
5: Пока не вижу смысла.
3: So far, I see no point.
2: The author of the letter, President Putin, in fact, doesn't even mention President Zelensky's name when he talks about him. And that was true again today. And he also, in comments, talked about his maximalist goals in Ukraine still being in place. Things like that Russia should take control of all of Donbass, something that Ukraine has said publicly it has ruled out, Joe.
1: Here, what else did President Putin say about current relations with the United States when it comes to the war in Ukraine?
2: Well, what was fascinating was that he called on Rodney Cook, that representative of the Trump administration, friend of President Trump, to stand up and talk. And then Rodney Cook conveyed respects from President Trump to President Putin, and President Putin sent those back to President Trump. But ultimately, though, in another session here, we heard Rodney Cook say that there can't really be any kind of a reset, if you like, between the U.S. and Russia, which is what many Russians are looking for, without peace. And I think he was saying that because that is what he was frankly told to say, because that's what the Trump administration now, I think, is settled on. And all of this really suggests that we aren't very much closer to any kind of a resolution. I will say there is a buzz here about the potential for another meeting with President Trump's envoy, Steve Witkoff, and his son-in-law, Jared Kushner. And in fact, I spoke to President Putin's envoy this week, and he said that he's in constant contact with them and that he does think that there will be progress, that he does believe that what was agreed in Alaska, according to the Russians, between President Trump and President Putin, will come to pass. But I think there are huge questions as we speak right now.
1: No doubt. Keir, at the same time, I understand the Russian Ministry of Defense said there has been another prisoner exchange between Ukraine and Russia. What do we know?
2: Yeah, that's right. Another prisoner exchange, a substantial number. And then at the same time, and this is the irony, this is the contradictions of this whole thing, really. At the same time, just today, there were more drones targeting Moscow. And of course, this speech by President Putin here came after that drone attack on St. Petersburg. And in fact, President Putin, in his address today, accepted that drones had hit a particular facility. So it's kind of push and pull. But in the end, the fundamental thing is that the person who will really decide was standing on the stage today. That is President Putin. And he doesn't really seem to have moved very far. In fact, frankly, not at all from the position he's been taking for years, if not months.
1: Keir Simmons in St. Petersburg. Keir, thank you so much. Record high temperatures are impacting a huge part of the country as we head into the weekend with severe storms in the forecast. This blast of heat will push some temperatures close to triple digits up and down the East Coast. NBC News meteorologist Bill Cairns joins us now. So, Bill, just how high could these temps get this weekend?
6: I think you're right. I think at least a few spots, maybe one in areas around Richmond, the Raleigh, someone has a chance of hitting 100. As far as the temperatures go, though, it doesn't have that heat index component to it. It's a dry heat, which is so rare for the East Coast. But with also, the air is not mixing right now. And with that, everyone's still using their vehicles. And when the air is not mixing in the summertime, we get that ozone problem. And you notice all the alerts that erupt from D.C. to New York, Philadelphia included, in a few spots in the south. As far as records go, we're not going to shatter records. You have to really be above 100 this time of year to get like widespread records. But we do have a couple that are dotting the maps. But without the humidity, it actually won't feel as bad as the temperature, which is kind of rare for the eastern seaboard. So as we go throughout this afternoon, mid-90s from Washington to Baltimore, Philadelphia. New York will be right around 90 today. Tomorrow's the hottest day, though. Look at Raleigh, 96 tomorrow, 95 in Richmond, even Norfolk towards the water. You have to be right towards the beach to get that relief, also feeling like 96. The relief will come as we head towards next week. Many areas go back into the 80s. It's not like it's going to be cool again, but at least it'll be back towards normal. And as far as storms go, we are watching a chance of isolated strong storms stay over a large portion of the northern plains, Minneapolis included, Wisconsin, all the way through Des Moines, back down north of Kansas City. In those areas, we're not really looking for tornadoes, mostly damaging wind and some large hail. And then as that cold front sinks into the hot air in the east, numerous large cities have a chance of isolated severe storms Saturday evening, especially Hartford, New York, Philadelphia, State College to Cleveland. So we'll have our isolated problems out there. Also very rainy tomorrow, areas from Dallas northwards into Oklahoma. Watch out for those storms, Joe.
1: All right, Bill Cairns, thank you so much. Still ahead, the fight over the proposed White House ballroom in a federal courtroom today as President Trump floats a new idea in his efforts to revamp Washington. You're watching NBC.
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3: Protests have erupted in Albania over plans for a luxury resort backed by President Trump's son-in-law, Jared Kushner. The Albanian government says the project could transform the country's economy, but critics worry about environmental concerns. NBC's Raf Sanchez explains.
4: Across Albania, days of mass protests, with police turning the water cannon on demonstrators filling the streets of the capital. Their anger sparked by plans for a vast luxury resort being developed by Jared Kushner and Ivanka Trump.
5: I'm working on an incredible project with my husband in the Mediterranean. It's massive in scale.
4: President Trump's son-in-law has said the plan could include 10,000 villa and hotel rooms, releasing these images of his vision. But the resort, spread across this island and parts of the neighboring coastline, means construction in one of Albania's most environmentally sensitive areas. The Vjosa Narta Delta is famous for its wildlife, a stopping point for migratory birds, and the country's only breeding ground for flamingos, which have now become a symbol for the demonstrators, who fear the Kushner plan will lead to environmental devastation.
6: From the renders that we have seen, everything seems terrible.
4: Yoni Vorpsi is an environmentalist and part of the effort to stop the resort.
7: So you're worried that fragile ecosystem will be disrupted?
6: Yeah, it will be completely destroyed. Jared Kushner and Ivanka Trump are in a very comfortable place, I would say, very far from the catastrophe that they are motivating and creating.
4: Kushner's investment firm, Affinity Partners, did not respond to a request for comment. But in a podcast interview this week, Ivanka Trump promoting the project.
5: It's an unbelievable, beautiful 1,400-hectare private island in the middle of the Mediterranean.
4: That interview drawing mockery from The Daily Show.
8: Oh, I'm sorry. Do you guys not have hectare money?
4: Kushner had planned another major development in Serbia, but pulled out of the project last year in the face of widespread opposition there. Protesters in nearby Albania hoping their efforts will lead to the same result. Raf Sanchez, NBC News.
3: Raf, thank you. Time for some consumer news now. Anthropic is proposing a global pause on AI development. NBC's Allie Canal joins us with today's Money Minute. Allie, to be clear, Anthropic not pausing its own development. So what is the company saying here?
9: Yeah, so Anthropic, that's the maker of the AI chatbot Claude. It's arguing that the world should have a way to temporarily slow or pause the development of the most advanced AI systems if the technology starts moving faster than safety guardrails can keep up. The company acknowledges that that would require global coordination among the biggest AI players. Meanwhile, soaring stock market gains created nearly 2 million new millionaires around the world last year. That's according to a new study from Capgemini cited by CNBC. The biggest winners were the ultra wealthy or those with more than $30 million to invest, who continue to pull away from everyday millionaires thanks in part to greater access to private markets and pre-IPO investments. And finally, Lego unveiling a new $800 replica of Barcelona's Sagrada Familia. It contains more than 12,000 pieces, stands about 2 feet tall, and may require nearly as much patience to build as the real thing, which, by the way, has been under construction for more than 140 years. It is available for pre-order ahead of its November 1st release. And Joe, I know I'm talking to a lifelong Lego fan over here.
3: Yes, that's

0: Right. Well, as you can see, this was earlier this year. The kind folks at Lego built
1: gosh.
0: That.
1: They're going to have to do one now that you shaved your beard.
0: Now they have to have a new one. I have a minifig. Once again, we need a whole new Joe collection, Joe collection. But Lego, I love them. They're so calming and relaxing. Adults are into them right now, too.
1: And now you can do a Sagrada Familia.
0: I don't know if I have the patience for that. They need to finish the real one
1: first. That's true.
0: Allie, thank you so much. Appreciate it. Dozens of film buffs and Marilyn Monroe fans gathered for an auction Thursday in Beverly Hills. More than 100 items tied to the late movie star went up for auction at Julian's. The items included clothing, scripts, and makeup, fetching more than a total of $2 million.
2: Everyone is showing their love for Marilyn. They want to own just a piece of Marilyn to keep her legacy alive. We're all nostalgic. We have a love affair with this beautiful, glamorous lady right here that passed away at age 36, will never grow old in our minds.
0: This past Monday would have been Monroe's 100th birthday. Still to come, a homeowner's pest problem that was anything but ordinary. The surprise intruder hiding in her attic. Ahead on NBC News Daily.
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0: Bottom of the hour now. Here are some of the stories making headlines on NBC News Daily. New York Yankees superstar outfielder Aaron Judge will be out for at least a month. The team revealed he was diagnosed with a stress fracture in his rib. Manager Aaron Boone said that Judge did not know when the injury occurred, but he had been playing through the pain for weeks. The three-time MVP is batting .275 this season with 16 home runs. The Yankees are a half game back in their division, but leading the AL wild card race. The team said Judge will be reevaluated in 4 to 6 weeks. At least a dozen boats were destroyed after a fire broke out at a Massachusetts yacht club. The Winthrop Fire Department received a call shortly after 2:30 in the morning for 6 boats on fire. The fire quickly spread to 6 more boats. Those living nearby say they heard a large bang in the middle of the night. Officials say the cause of the fire is not yet clear. No injuries were reported. A Caribbean Princess cruise ship lost power while traveling from Puerto Rico to Florida. The ship was without power for about an hour and 15 minutes, creating concern that the ship could go adrift. In a statement, Princess Cruises said the ship was in a safe position at all times with backup power. The main power has now been restored. This is the same cruise ship that experienced a norovirus outbreak about a month ago. The ship continued its trip to Florida as scheduled with no delay expected. A Hollywood actor is dead, and authorities say his girlfriend's son is to blame. Los Angeles police say they responded to a 911 call on Wednesday and found 81-year-old James Handy unconscious with a stab wound. Handy most recently appeared in the 2022 film Top Gun Maverick. He also had TV roles, including Law and Order. Let's bring in NBC News correspondent Steve Patterson. So, Steve, what else are police sharing, and what do they say the girlfriend's son told them?
1: So the girlfriend's son, 44-year-old Michael Gledhill, apparently made this chilling, almost casual confession, not only calling 911, speaking to a dispatcher, but then as police are arriving on scene, essentially flagging them down and saying, I'm the guy. First, though, I have to read you from what police say he said on this 911 call. This is a quote. He said, the 911 caller started, I am the son of man. I just killed the man of sin. And then you see later there, as police are arriving, he's flagging them down, saying, telling them that he was the one that they were looking for. Police then, of course, find the body, or sorry, I should say Handy, unresponsive with a stab wound in the front of that home where apparently the son was staying with his mother. Of course, the mother dating Handy and then now being held on this $2 million bail, but a real shock to that community in Tarzana, a very quiet, of course, place that is not used to crimes of this nature. And of course, a shockwaves now through the acting community and through the community here in Los Angeles, Jeff.
0: Yeah, no doubt. And Steve, I mean, we know Handy's agent put out a statement confirming the death. Are we hearing any other reaction around Hollywood?
1: Yeah, we are. Most notably from Dan Luria, who you might know as the dad on The Wonder Years. Notable because he's a veteran of the Vietnam War, was speaking at a function about other veterans and also spoke about Handy. They were veterans together and spoke about his character and how sort of acting after the tough time of going through that war and experiencing, you know, the throes of battle, how acting essentially saved his life and what kind of person it made him, hardworking, competitive, obviously, but somebody that was well-respected here in Hollywood. Joe.
0: All right. Steve Patterson in L.A. Steve, thank you so much. The fight over the new White House ballroom is back in a federal courtroom today. A federal appeals court heard arguments over whether the project can move forward. The Trump administration is trying to overturn a lower court's order, which blocks further construction without approval from Congress. A historic preservation group sued in December. It's arguing President Trump exceeded his legal authority when he unilaterally started the project. NBC News senior national politics reporter John Allen joins us now. So, John, take us through the arguments in court today and just when we might expect a decision here.
2: Yeah, good afternoon, Joe. A 3-judge panel of the U.S. District, U.S. Circuit Court of Appeals for the Washington, D.C. Today hearing these oral arguments. The plaintiffs are, in this case, National Historic Preservation Trust Group, is asking for a pause. They got one from the district court. They would like Congress to act if the president is going to do this, to authorize this ballroom. And the government is basically saying a couple of things. Number one, that it believes that it already has congressional authority to do this. And number two, it's already too far along to stop. We will hear within the next few weeks what the appellate court thinks.
0: John, we have another project behind you there that's facing scrutiny, the UFC arena on the South Lawn. NBC News, I know, has some new reporting on where the money from that event is going to go. So what are we learning?
2: Yeah, you can't quite see the arches behind me, but I think a lot you can see them there if you're watching. But basically, what we found out from the UFC is that the people who are making donations, private donations, that money's going to go to offset the costs of the UFC to doing this event. They have said in investor calls that they are expecting to lose about $30 million. So a lot of Trump donors, a lot of folks around the president trying to help offset that cost, but it is not going to go into the president's political groups.
0: All right. John Allen at the White House. John, thank you so much. And a quick programming note, Meet the Press moderator Kristen Welker will have an exclusive sit-down interview with President Trump. It airs this Sunday morning on Meet the Press. A flesh-eating parasite that had been kept away from U.S. livestock for decades is back. It was just detected in Texas. It's actually a fly, but it's called the New World Screwworm. The Secretary of Agriculture says it was found in a three-week-old calf 60 years after the last confirmed detection in the United States. Now, the insect, which feeds on the tissue of livestock, threatens the nation's cattle industry and food supply, and the discovery comes at a time when beef prices are already high. Joining us now for more on this is NBC News correspondent George Solis. So, George, explain how this parasite could pose a major threat to our nation's cattle industry.
3: Yeah, hey, Joe. Governor Greg Abbott actually wrapping up a press conference stressing that this could really be more about food production than food safety. That said, of course, they are taking every necessary precaution. As you mentioned, this is a problem that thought to be eradicated about 60 years ago, but this lone case here in Texas impacting a three-week-old calf. That calf actually said to be recovering now because, again, this is not something that is necessarily completely fatal where you have to cull a whole bunch of herds of calves and cows, but it is something that is being addressed. And one of the ways that they are doing it may actually seem kind of odd, but they release sterile male flies into the environment. The hope here is that they, of course, mate with the females that lay these eggs that turn into these larvae, these worms that are going after the soft tissue in warm-blooded animals, and that basically it curbs this problem. But why is it happening now? Well, there's a couple of theories, and researchers are working through it, one of them involving these sterile flies, saying maybe they aren't just releasing enough, despite the fact that they are even building more places where they can breed these flies, and just the way that calves and populations of cows have been moving around. So again, there's really not a whole lot of definitive facts over how this fly may be introducing these worms into the U.S. right now, but it is obviously something that is at the forefront of agricultural offices, not only in Texas, but here in Florida, basically anywhere there are cows here in the U.S. as well. But we're, again, right now, officials saying that there's no need to necessarily panic with food supply, but they are keeping a close eye. And again, they are monitoring all of these populations, making sure they're within a quarantine zone. But more to come on this for sure, Joe.
0: Okay. George Solis, thank you so much. Tonight is game two of the NBA Finals. The New York Knicks face off against the San Antonio Spurs, of course, once again. The Knicks are currently leading the series after pulling off that 14-point comeback in game one, extending their playoff winning streak to 12 games. But the Spurs are looking to even the series tonight at home as the excitement builds from fans and businesses alike. So we got correspondents in both cities. Ryan Chandler is in San Antonio, where game two tips off in just a few hours. And Marquise Francis is at a New York City bar that is anticipating a very big night. Ryan, let's start with you. I know it's early, but just describe the atmosphere there in San Antonio right now.
4: Oh, well, Joe, this city is fired up. Fans are coming back to Frostbank Center. Already we've seen them filtering in and out. They are coming back with a chip on their shoulder, ready to even up this series before they face a couple challenging road games in games 3 and 4. We've talked to fans from all over the continent here, people coming with their whole families from Mexico, from Canada. You really get the sense that to be a Spurs fan has nothing to do with your geography, your location in San Antonio. It's an identity. It's a whole culture surrounding this team. I asked a Canadian who traveled down here with his father for this game why he's a Spurs fan. He's what he told us.
5: I just love the way they play. You know, it's back to the fundamentals. It's just how they do their operations, and I've been a fan for so long, so yeah.
4: They'll be hoping to finish strong tonight against the Knicks at 7:30 Central, Joe.
0: Marquise, you are at a place called the Jeffrey, a bar that truly bet big on the Knicks in game one. They ended up covering the tabs of their customers to celebrate. So what was behind this idea? Are they planning something similar tonight? Can they afford to plan something similar tonight?
6: Right, Joe. I mean, with sports betting seemingly at an all-time high, this Upper East Side bar, the Jeffrey, decided to get in on the fun in a creative way. So they partnered with the prediction market Kalshi to hedge the bet on the Knicks actually winning game one. There was only a 37% chance, but in the end, both the Knicks and the patrons ended up winning because the patrons, as you just noted, got a $100 bar tab covered. And I talked to the co-owner just a short while ago, and he said it was electric in here. There were so many people. They even had to turn some people away. They're expecting the same for tonight, if not more. Take a listen to what he said went into that decision.
7: We were rooting for the Knicks all the way, even though, you know, it would have been a more profitable night if they had lost. But, you know, this opportunity doesn't come around very often, you know. So over 50 years, I guess, since the last time. So yeah, we're more than happy to take a hit.
6: So tonight, the Jeffrey is not hedging, but they do have a 73-cent menu. 73-cent wings, hot dogs, even oysters, and also 73-cent beers. That's Ooh. Right, 73-cent beers. And even though this bar will be teeming with Knicks fans hungry for a win, in the end, doesn't everyone win with a 73-cent menu?
0: You got my attention there. Ryan, real quick, I mean, the Spurs have actually dropped every game one, or home game, I guess. Let's see. They've dropped a home game in every playoff series this season. Let me get this right. But they can't afford to lose another one, right?
8: Well, Spurs fans certainly see this as a must-win because they don't want to go to New York down 0-2. All eyes are going to be on their, of course, this young star of the Spurs, Victor Wembanyama, the French phenom, has done incredibly well for this team, but he underperformed a little bit in game one. So they'll be looking for him to make a greater percentage of his shots tonight.
0: Games three and four are here in New York. All right, Ryan Chandler and Marquise Francis, thank you both. Appreciate it. Coming up, we have a preview of tonight's brand new Dateline. It is digging into the case against Luigi Mangione. Lester Holt joins us next in studio with exclusive new details. You are watching NBC News Daily.
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0: Tonight, we have a brand new Dateline with an exclusive look inside the Luigi Mangione investigation. The one-hour special is called A Killing in Midtown. And for the first time, two retired NYPD major case squad detectives will take Dateline through the lead-up to the murder of UnitedHealthcare CEO Brian Thompson and the manhunt that followed. Here's a preview.
1: The shooting in Midtown.
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4: For the first time, we go inside the investigation.
5: Sometimes the best thing to do is go backwards.
6: You were following a trail, but the opposite direction.
5: Right.
7: I have a customer here that some other customers were suspicious of. He looks like the CEO shooter.
4: Two officers approached with body cams rolling.
8: Yes, sir.
0: Joining us now with a preview is Dateline anchor Lester Holt. Lester, good to have you with us
9: here. Thank you, sir.
0: I know you spoke exclusively with these two retired detectives who revealed details about a manhunt. What did they tell you?
9: Well, it was great to hear from them because a lot of officials have not spoken in this case. There's a lot of sensitivities, legal sensitivities is obvious. But these are two NYPD detectives who recently retired who were able to speak. And they gave us some really interesting insight into the process of trying to find the suspect. Including their use of, you know, digital images that were that created a timeline for you and stretched backwards. And that was the interesting thing. They explained why they look at in the opposite direction to get their person. That and the other thing that really struck me that they talked about was tips that they had received. They got tips from people who knew someone or are aware of someone who had a beef with the, you know, health insurance industry, who might be capable of violence. They had to run all those down, and they did a lot of that. They ultimately, of course, the suspect had no relationship directly that they've been able to glean with UnitedHealthcare.
0: Too often lost sometimes in the coverage of this is the victim here, UnitedHealthcare CEO Brian Thompson. I know you spoke with one of his friends. What did he have to tell you?
9: Well, he first of all talked about how devastated he is by the fact that there is a significant movement of people who almost feel as if Brian Thompson deserved to be murdered, which is a very difficult conversation because it's almost a two-way conversation. You have the one in the direction of this is a murder investigation, this is how it goes, and then the second one has become almost a trial in the you know, public court of opinion about healthcare and denials of service.
0: Along those lines here, we've seen online a lot of support for the suspect here, Luigi Mangione, also people appearing outside of court appearances there. I know you spoke with one person who helped establish this legal defense fund for him. Why did this person say that they were supporting Mangione?
9: Well, this person was actually supporting him even before we knew the suspect was
0: really?
9: Mangione. Just the fact that it was a CEO of an executive of one of these companies was enough to create this surge of people who wanted to support Mangione. And last we checked, I think it's over $1.5 million right now in that fund. And it's kind of a circular conversation. We went around and around on the morality of murdering someone because you don't like where they work. And that's made for a pretty interesting conversation.
0: Obviously, this story has generated a lot of attention, both online and beyond. We are still waiting both trials, the state and the federal level. So what were some of the challenges you had putting together this special for Dateline?
9: I think the challenge for me personally was making sure we did it in a way that we recognized the victim. There's only one murder victim in this story, no matter how you feel about, you know, the performance and behavior of insurance companies. And so it was important for us to kind of make sure we were telling his story, Brian Thompson's story, as well as Mangione. Let's face it, Mangione has a magnetic personality for a lot of people who find him handsome, you know, with full of charisma and all that. But he is only one half of this story. He's the suspect. Brian Thompson remains the victim.
0: The first trial is set right now to begin in September. What can we expect to play out here?
9: Well, that, you know, that's of course the big question. I mean, it would not be surprising to a lot of folks if his defense essentially turned into a trial of the healthcare system. Mm-hmm. You know, tapping into some of that public, you know, surge of interest, and perhaps, you know, it's going to come down obviously to what kind of jury they're able to pick. You know, will the jury be able to focus strictly on the legal charges in the case? You know, we haven't heard the exact strategy what the defense plans to put on, but. Again, it wouldn't be surprising to see them move in that direction.
0: Lester Holt, good to have you with us. Thank you so much.
9: Great to be here.
0: You can watch this new episode of Dateline, A Killing in Midtown, tonight at 10 p.m. Eastern, right here on NBC. There is much more ahead. You are watching NBC News Daily.
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2: A furry feline neighbor is causing a fluster in Arizona. It started with a homeowner reporting some late-night scratching in her attic. She then called a pest control expert who expected rats, but instead found the glowing eyes of something quite different staring out at him. Jade Cunningham from our NBC affiliate in Phoenix has the story.
3: Residents near Scottsdale and Camelback Roads are extra vigilant of their surroundings these days.
4: I've been hearing things on the roof from time to time.
3: After Jeff Lowe says his neighbor began hearing strange noises from her attic a few days ago.
4: And I even went out 2 weeks ago, put on the lights at night, but saw nothing.
5: So she heard that around 2 o'clock in the morning, just kind of laying there in bed, staring at the ceiling, wondering what it was. And we came out the very next day, got up on the roof to do our inspection.
3: An inspection that Werner Swenson with Critter Evictor says had surprising results.
5: Initially, we thought we were just going to have another roof rat call out here, which it wasn't. When we got up there, I was like, oh, that is a hole.
3: A hole the size of a cantaloupe.
5: We were able to get the lights down in there, and as soon as you got those lights in, you just start to see some glows back at you.
3: They were the eyes of a female bobcat, possibly with babies, who made the attic their new home.
5: If you go up there, you talk to the animal, you're nice and cool about it. Hey, Mr. Bobcat, it's me, Werner, Critter Evictors. Everything's okay, just checking it out here. They usually stay cool, you know, we show respect for them.
4: It was rather large.
3: Lowe says he and others have seen it before.
4: I didn't know it was a bobcat. I thought it was a mountain lion.
3: And admires its beauty, but would feel more comfortable if it were from a distance.
4: Arizona's a friendly place. Live and let live. But not next door to me.
5: And this is what we call a temporary plug. And this is how I can watch for activity on the hole.
3: Swenson is now in the process of helping the bobcat self-evict from the property.
5: We don't want to handle the animals if we can all avoid it. Trapping is always our last measure. So what we want to do is we want to put a little bit of pressure. Me going up there every single day and her getting to see me, she's going to be like, man, this guy's back again. I don't know what his deal is, but I don't like it here. I'm going to grab the babies. I'm going to head on out.
3: Which it seems the feline has already done.
5: They didn't do anything wrong. They're just looking for a quiet area. I'm just going to let them know this isn't the house for you. Let's move it on out and we'll get it sealed up.
3: And neighbors are okay with that.
6: Do you think you'll see this bobcat again?
4: Probably.
6: Hopefully from a distance.
4: From a distance.
2: Some serious animal psychology there. Jade Cunningham, thank you so much. 10 years after the death of legendary singer Prince, his loyal fans continue to honor his legacy in a variety of ways, some of them larger than life. Gordon Severson from our Minneapolis affiliate has the story behind a mural 7 years in the making.
7: I think it's phenomenal.
8: For Prince fans, no trip to Minneapolis is complete without stopping by the mural across from First Avenue.
7: Brought together all of his eras.
8: An iconic piece of artwork with an interesting story.
9: It started actually before Prince passed.
8: Sharon Smith Akinsanya worked for Prince in the 90s.
9: He didn't want a statue because he knew that that's tough on faces.
8: He did, however, approve the idea of creating a mural. But tragically, Prince passed away before the idea took off.
9: I began to look around and be like, okay, surely somebody's going to do something to honor our icon.
8: Sharon says she was more motivated than ever to pull something together.
9: This is going to be the easiest thing we've ever done. It's going to be the easiest money that we've ever raised.
8: She was wrong.
9: And they turned me down.
8: Sharon says state lawmakers denied her request for funding. She then turned to the business community.
9: Well, I'm going to turn around.
8: Where companies like Target, Best Buy, and the Twins donated $500,000 to get it done.
10: It was a really heavy lift and a really hard job.
8: Joan Vodebruggen, a leader in the art community, says the next step was creating a vision for what the mural should look like.
10: There was an 18-person committee to do the artist selection, which was a global process.
8: They also worked with Prince's family to receive their blessing.
9: I mean, even thinking about which photos, what images to use.
8: 7 years later, they finally started painting, a process that took 23 days.
9: It's our gift to the city.
8: The mural was officially unveiled on June 2nd of 2022, And it is still a popular gathering place for Prince fans from around the world.
9: He could have lived anywhere in the world, but he chose us. And this reminds us of exactly what he meant to us.
2: As a Minneapolis native, I have driven by that many times. I can tell you it is absolutely stunning in person. Gordon Severson, thank you so much for bringing us that story. I'm Joe Fryer. You are watching NBC News Daily.
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3: Hey there, everyone. I'm Joe Fryer. Kate and Zinclay are off. NBC News Daily starts right now. Today is Friday, June 5th, 2026. Working it, the May jobs report doubles expectations with previous months revised up too. But it's not all good news as wages are not keeping pace. Why it could all potentially lead to an interest rate hike. Actor killed. James Handy, who has appeared in such blockbusters as Top Gun Maverick and Arachnophobia, found stabbed to death. What the suspect allegedly said when he called 911 to report that he had killed the actor. Cattle concern. A flesh-eating bacteria not seen in the U.S. for more than half a century, now detected in a cow in Texas. But you need to know about New World Screwworm and why you could be paying more for your next burger. And give it a rest. The summer season brings more sun and more heat, which can wreak havoc on your sleep. Some tips and tricks to help you power down every night as the temperatures heat up. Let's begin this hour with the economy and a new report out today showing strong job growth in America. The Bureau of Labor Statistics reports 172,000 jobs were added in May. That's more than double what experts were predicting. The unemployment rate held steady at 4.3%. The White House is touting today's numbers. Top economic advisor Kevin Hassett says that we are seeing a, quote, job market that's hitting on all cylinders. But if there is one area of concern coming out of today's report, it's wages. Average hourly earnings are not keeping up with inflation, meaning even if those paychecks are growing, prices are wiping out those gains. Here to break it all down for us is NBC News Chief Business Correspondent Christine Roman. So, Christine, we have big job gains. We also have these wage concerns. So what should we take away from this report?
4: Look, this showed that the last 3 months were solid job-creating months. I mean, this was a resilient labor market. A 4.3% unemployment rate, that's a good number. But you're right to point out that wage growth has been slowing. It means while these companies are hiring, employers are adding jobs, they're not having to pay up a lot to get those workers. So that shows maybe a little bit of a crack in the system overall. But look, last year was not a great year for job creation. So these 3 months of jobs added, going back, this is kind of like what it was back in 2024. So we're getting back to that level.
3: In less than 2 weeks, the Federal Reserve will meet. Obviously, they have a lot of information to look at. But basically, the bottom line is, are they going to keep interest rates where they are or potentially raise them? How could this report influence whatever decision they
4: Until make? Today, many economists had penciled in the prospect of a rate cut. And one of the reasons for a rate cut was a soft job market. They wanted to support the job market. This is not a soft job market. This is not a job market that needs lower rates to support it. It's doing just fine. In fact, the concern is inflation overall, 3.8% inflation. We're going to get another rate read. I think next week, some economists are telling me they expect it to be 4% or higher. That's why you would raise interest rates to try to tamp that down.
3: All right. We should also talk about gas prices while you have you. Today's average is down 26 cents compared with a month ago. Do we think this is going to continue?
4: There's been a little bit of relief recently, and oil prices are down again today. So that means I think you could have a more few days of drifting lower gas prices. $4.22 a gallon, that is an improvement. But just for context, before the war with Iran began 4 months ago, it was $2.98. So it is better than it was, but it is still much worse than in recent memory. And that's what's still fueling those concerns about inflation overall.
3: Especially with a lot of summer travel ahead.
4: That's right.
3: So for so many. Christine Romans, good to have you with us. Thank you. Now to breaking news aboard the International Space Station. NASA is keeping a close eye on air leaks that forced astronauts to shelter in place today. The leaks were discovered on the Russian part of the station. Russia's space agency says one has been fixed and repairs on a second are paused for now. The agency also says there is no threat to the safety of the crew. Let's bring in NBC News senior correspondent Tom Costello, who covers space for us. Tom, leaks aboard the ISS definitely sound scary on the surface. Yeah. So what's NASA saying about the situation right now?
5: They believe it's stable at the moment. But listen, the Russian side has been dealing with leaks on their side of the space station for years. And the Russians say that when they were doing a pressurization test recently, within the past 24, 48 hours or so, they discovered that they had two new leaks. And as NASA describes them, leaks and cracks that needed to be immediately addressed. Russia says it did manage to seal one of the leaks, but in trying to get to the second one, that apparently is the challenge. And at one point, they were going to bring out a saw to cut through some of the structure of the space station to gain access to the area where that leak actually is. That's why NASA told the astronauts on the station, seek safe haven, go into a docked spaceship that's already there at the station in case there's an emergency and we need to evacuate you. So all of the astronauts got into that space capsule, and then NASA called the astronauts and said, okay, Russia has decided they're going to wait on the repairs, and here is the phone, the radio call from Mission Control up to the astronauts on the station.
6: We do have a big picture update for you, which is that our Russian colleagues have elected to perform measurements only today. So with that, we are comfortable backing out of the safe haven config.
5: Yeah, safe haven config essentially means they can leave that spacecraft, go back into the space station, which they did. Russia is working on the measurements and really trying to better understand precisely where is the leak and how they can fix it. You know, Joe, it's not like if you got a leak on your bicycle tire, right, and you get some glue. This is a lot more serious and very, you know, as Steve Robinson told me, the former astronaut, all of us have a tendency to go in and try to fix something and we make it worse. You don't want to make this worse.
3: No doubt. And glue is not going to do the trick here, I have to imagine. So, Tom, most people may not even realize this. The International Space Station is actually set to be decommissioned in 4 years. Leaks like this, could that affect the timeline at all?
5: I don't think so, because, listen, overall, the station, according to everybody I talk to, is really operating very well. Yes, the Russians have had some issues with leaks on their side. The Russians get very high marks from their colleagues at NASA. Despite global tensions, Russia and the United States, NASA work very closely together every single day. And NASA is nothing but compliments, even off the record, to their colleagues at Russia in terms of dealing with their space program and the International Space Station. I don't think this is going to expedite deorbiting the space station.
3: All right. Tom Costello, we know you'll stay on this. Tom, thank you so much.
5: You bet.
3: A Hollywood actor is dead, and authorities say his girlfriend's son is to blame. Los Angeles police say they responded to a 911 call on Wednesday and found 81-year-old James Handy unconscious with a stab wound. Handy most recently appeared in the 2022 film Top Gun Maverick. He also had many TV roles, including Law and Order. Let's bring in NBC News correspondent Steve Patterson. So, Steve, what else are police sharing, and what do they say the girlfriend's son revealed to them?
7: Some bizarre details here, Joe. The name of the son is 44-year-old Michael Gledhill. It is 9:30. It's Wednesday morning, and police say they get this call seemingly out of nowhere, essentially admitting to the stabbing death of Handy. I want to read from you a quote. This is from police. This is what police say they hear through a dispatcher over the call. It says, quote, "I am the son of man. I just killed the man of sin." Then later, they show up to the home where they believe Handy has been stabbed. You can see there the suspect flagged down nearby responding officers telling them that he was the one they were looking for. So it's not only the chilling nature of the call, it's the almost seemingly ominous casual nature of the fact that he's just sort of walking up to police in the neighborhood, raising his hand and saying, I'm the guy that you're looking for. He's now being held on $2 million bail. A real shock to that community there. That's Tarzana, a very peaceful, pretty quiet neighborhood, obviously, and a real shockwave, of course, to Los Angeles and the acting community and Hollywood in general here for the loss of a prolific actor.
3: Yeah, Jeff. I mean, Steve, walk us through some of his career highlights and some of the reaction we're hearing around Hollywood.
7: Yeah, this is an actor's actor, right? I mean, he wasn't a star per se, right? You wouldn't necessarily know him offhand. But I've been saying all this morning, you've definitely seen him. Arachnophobia is one big role. Jumanji, prolific through the 1990s. All the procedural crime dramas, Law and Order, NCIS, all of that stuff. He was prolific in those roles, but also more recently in movies, big time movies like Logan, Top Gun Maverick was his most recent role. But there are hundreds, over 150 film and TV credits. He was very well known in Hollywood. One person that spoke on him recently was Dan Loria. You may know him as the dad on The Wonder Years. He spoke because they were both Vietnam veterans, was speaking at an event and just happened to hear the news and spoke about what a wonderful, obviously, person he was, how hard it was to come from a war and start a career in acting and how it saved essentially both of their lives. Tremendous respect for that, obviously, who he was and how he was throughout his career in Hollywood. Joe.
3: Steve Patterson. Steve, thank you so much. Coming up, a Virginia man is sentenced for killing his wife and a stranger, all part of an elaborate scheme with his au pair. How much time he'll spend behind bars and the emotional message from his wife's family. That's next. You're watching NBC News Today.
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3: Convicted murderer Brendan Banfield will spend the rest of his life behind bars with no chance of ever getting out. Sentencing today comes months after a jury found him guilty in the 2023 deaths of his wife and a stranger. Prosecutors said Banfield conspired with the family's au pair and that he was having an affair with her. She pleaded guilty to manslaughter, then testified against Banfield in his double murder trial. Banfield also took the stand in his own defense. The two offered conflicting accounts of the killings. Drew Wilder from our NBC station in Washington, D.C. joins us now from outside the courthouse in Fairfax, Virginia. Drew, several people gave emotional impact statements today before Banfield was sentenced. Who exactly did we hear from and what did they have to say?
4: Joe, we heard some incredibly emotional testimony today from the older sister of Christine Banfield, also the aunt and the mother of Joseph Ryan, who was the stranger that was lured over to the Banfields' home and killed alongside Christine. And look, this is really the first time that we've heard from family members opening up about these incredible losses. And they explain not only were the murders incredibly horrific and tragic and devastating on their lives, but then to hear the man accused of carrying out these heinous crimes get on the witness stand and, as they explained, lie about everything that happened only made the pain that much more severe. Take a listen to what Christine Banfield's older sister said today on the witness stand.
5: Christine dedicated herself to her daughter, who will grieve her loss at every milestone in her life. I will be there never to replace my sister, but to tell Valerie who her mother was, remind her of her big laugh and even bigger heart. I will tell Valerie how much she was loved by her mother, and I will forever carry both the grief of losing her too soon and the gratitude of having loved her for 37 years and being loved by her in return.
4: And Joseph Ryan was remembered as being a loving son, nephew, and grandson who was always ready and willing to help out his family members as they were going through various health challenges. He would drop everything here in Virginia and run to their aid. He was very loved as well, Joe.
3: Drew, the au pair in this case, as I mentioned, pleaded guilty to manslaughter for her role in the double murder. She was sentenced to 10 years in prison. So what happens to her after her release?
4: So once she's out of jail, Joe, part of her agreement is that she will be sent back to Brazil. She came to this country on a work visa as part of an au pair program. So once she completes her jail term, she will be sent back to her home country of Brazil. And look, the judge, when sentencing that case, told her and all of us that this was the lightest sentence that she had ever seen in a manslaughter case. She felt that the au pair should be getting a lot more. A lot of people considered that a pretty sweet deal, but she was necessary, prosecutors say, in convicting Brendan.
3: Drew, the judge yesterday denied a last-minute attempt by Banfield's lawyers to get that guilty verdict thrown out. Real quick, what were they arguing?
4: Yeah, that was a 99-yard field goal, the Hail Mary of all Hail Marys, Joe. Basically, defense attorneys were arguing that prosecutors made a few errors during the criminal trial, and they say that those errors persuaded the jury to convict. The judge didn't buy it. That was thrown out in about 18 minutes. However, today, Banfield was appointed an attorney to take up an appeal. He has 30 days to file for an appeal. We expect that will happen.
3: Drew Wilder in Virginia. Drew, thank you so much. Now to Texas, where news of a flesh-eating bug could impact the price you pay for beef. It's actually a fly, but it's called the New World Screwworm. The Secretary of Agriculture says it was found in a three-week-old calf. Comes more than half a century after the last confirmed detection in the United States. The insect, which feeds on the tissue of livestock, threatens the nation's cattle industry and food supply. The discovery comes at a time when beef prices are already at record highs. Joining me now with more on this is NBC News correspondent George Solis. So, George, talk more about how this parasite spreads and just how officials are working to try and contain it. A pretty creative solution here.
6: Yeah, Joe. So obviously the big concern here is production. I mean, beef prices, as you mentioned, already pretty high. If you look at some of the numbers here, they're up more than 21% since January of 2025. As it stands right now, it's about $7, a little more than $7 per pound for ground beef prices. So obviously this would not be good. Governor Greg Abbott just held a press briefing with alongside some agriculture officials announcing that right now this is not a food safety issue, but they obviously are aware that this could impact production. To that end, one of the creative solutions that has been on the table for decades, really, is the introduction of sterile flies that would be able to mate with the females who are the ones responsible for producing this worm that obviously does a lot of this damage. And by doing so, they basically thought that this has been eradicated for 60 years up until this single lone case that appeared in this three-week-old calf. Some good news on that front during this briefing. We actually found out that the calf is recovering. So again, this is not a situation where you have to cull a bunch of cattle here. It's just a question of finding it, identifying it, and then trying to mitigate it as quickly as possible. In this case, what they've done is create a perimeter area to make sure none of these cows go from point A to point B. As far as the spread, well, that's a complicated answer. I mean, a lot of theories over time over how this potential fly may have been introduced into the U.S. as far as the movement of cows from one place to another. But again, the belief has been that this has been more or less eradicated for the duration here. So right now they are working on production sites where they can, again, release some of these sterile male flies and just making sure that they're asking people to keep an eye on their cattle, make sure if there's any open wounds that they're treating them as quickly as possible. But the hope here right now that the risk to the cattle populations and even people even is still relatively low, Joe.
3: Yeah, I think that's one of the big questions. How much of a risk does it pose to humans or even pets?
6: Very minimal, Joe. I mean, unless you have an open wound or your pet has an open wound, chances of you getting affected by this fly are significantly low. And again, with this lone case right now, it doesn't seem like there's anyone sounding the alarm. But again, especially for those cattle ranchers, the objective here is making sure that any wounds right now are being closely watched. Joe.
3: All right. George Solis. George, thank you so much. Still to come, fans in a frenzy ahead of tonight's showdown between the Knicks and Spurs. We're live in San Antonio and here in New York City as we count down to the tip-off of Game 2 of the NBA Finals. You are watching NBC News Daily.
7: Hey, this is Freddie Coleman from Freddie and Harry. 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
1: In our series, Business in America, we're taking a look at what's driving success in the automotive industry. General Motors is the number one car company in America, and it has nearly doubled in value in the last 2 years while embracing new technology like artificial intelligence. NBC News Chief Business Correspondent Christine Romans sat down with CEO Mary Barra for an inside look at the company.
2: In the world's largest automotive wind tunnel, decades of aerodynamic vehicle testing is shifting into the future. General Motors CEO Mary Barra says artificial intelligence is moving car design into the fast lane. Just a click, making small tweaks to the roof here with instant results.
3: We have an AI tool that allows us to do and estimate what the aero is going to be on a concept, really dial it in. And then when we get the design, then we take it into the actual wind tunnel and do the final work.
2: Barra is a 46-year veteran of GM. At 18, she started as a quality inspector. She rose to chair and CEO, a position she's held for 12 years. She's the only woman to lead a major global car company.
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2: Celebrating its 70th anniversary, GM's design center sits just outside Detroit.
3: This is where we literally design what the vehicle is going to look like inside and outside.
2: Here, old school clay modeling side by side with modern machines and sketches from automotive artists transformed using AI prompts for a realistic rendering of a new Corvette, even envisioning it on the road.
3: This is something that used to take weeks and now is being done in minutes. And what that
5: Wait,
3: helps
5: from
3: is,
5: weeks to minutes.
3: Weeks to minutes. It allows us to explore more concept, more ideas to make sure we get the right one.
5: Is AI going to allow you to make cars with fewer people, do you think?
3: I think it's how we give the tools to the people to be able to do better work. And to me, it's how do we do more with the people that we have because we're using AI tools.
2: She says higher gas prices aren't denting demand. The GM is squarely focused on affordability with six models starting at $30,000 or less, including its all-electric Bolt, a price on par with Chinese EVs from manufacturers like BYD. Tom recently test drove one of those cars while reporting in China.
6: If you could buy this car in America, how much would it cost?
7: So $25,000 here, you add about $10,000, $35,000, still a pretty good deal.
2: But Barra is among American auto execs saying that deal shouldn't be an option in the U.S., citing unfair Chinese government subsidies and the connected technology that could lead to spying on Americans.
3: General Motors needs to have a level playing field, and then we need to compete.
5: Yeah.
3: I think we have to look at it and the jobs that are provided from an economy perspective, and then also look at it from a national security perspective.
5: What would the level playing field look like for you?
3: Equivalent tariffs and not being subsidized.
2: In an industry changing faster than ever, Barra says GM is poised to win.
3: I'm confident that we can compete, and we're working every day to continue to make our business more efficient so we can give the customer more.
2: After more than four decades with GM, Barra still excited for the road ahead. Christine Romans, NBC News, Warren, Michigan.
1: And for some more consumer news, a major web hosting service says there may now be more bots than humans on the Internet. NBC's Ali Canal joins us now with today's Money Minute. So, Ali, is this all about the explosion of AI?
8: Yeah, it seems to be, Joe. And a pretty stunning milestone here. So Cloudflare says that bots and AI agents now account for more than 57% of the traffic across a selection of the websites that it hosts, overtaking human activity for the first time in history. The company's CEO, telling NBC News that the growth of AI agents is happening much faster than expected. Meanwhile, the drama at 60 Minutes isn't over yet. Veteran correspondents Leslie Stahl, Bill Whitaker, and John Wertheim say they've decided to remain with the news magazine despite recent firings and a broader shakeup at CBS News. In a memo to staff, the three said they were, quote, deeply upset by the departures of several top producers and colleagues, including most recently Scott Pelley, but ultimately decided to stay because, quote, we don't want to see 60 Minutes die. Meanwhile, advanced

0: Ticket sales for Christopher Nolan's The Odyssey overwhelmed AMC's app and website this week, with some moviegoers reporting hour-long wait times just to buy seats. The film does not hit theaters until July 17th, but between Nolan's track record and a star-studded cast, demand is already looking, well, pretty epic. You see what I did there?
1: I see what you did. Odyssey. Getting the tickets is an odyssey.
0: It is an odyssey, and apparently they're reselling for over $1,000.
1: Oh, my goodness.
0: At this point.
1: I'll wait.
0: Crazy.
1: Thank you, Allie. Appreciate it. Still to come, we're going to take you inside the Time Capsule Project, preserving Americans' history. You're watching NBC News Daily.
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3: Bottom of the hour, here are some of the stories making headlines on NBC News Daily. New York Yankees superstar outfielder Aaron Judge will be out for at least a month. The team revealed he was diagnosed with a stress fracture in his rib. Manager Aaron Boone said Judge did not know when that injury occurred, but he had been playing through the pain for weeks. The three-time MVP is batting .275 this season with 16 home runs. The Yankees right now are half a game back in their division, but leading the AL wildcard race. The team said Judge will be reevaluated in 4 to 6 weeks. At least a dozen boats were destroyed after a fire broke out at a Massachusetts yacht club. The Winthrop Fire Department received a call shortly after 2:30 in the morning for 6 boats on fire. That fire then quickly spread to 6 more boats. Those living nearby say they heard a large bang in the middle of the night. Officials say the cause of the fire is not yet clear. No injuries were reported. The Caribbean Princess cruise ship lost power while traveling from Puerto Rico to Florida. The ship was without power for about an hour and 15 minutes, creating concern the ship could go adrift. In a statement, Princess Cruises said the ship was in a safe position at all times with backup power. The main power has now been restored. This is the same cruise ship that experienced a norovirus outbreak about a month ago. The ship continued its trip to Florida as scheduled with no delays expected. Record high temperatures are impacting a huge part of the country as we head into the weekend with severe storms in the forecast. This blast of heat will push some temperatures to close to, maybe even reaching, triple digits up and down the East Coast. NBC News meteorologist Bill Cairns joins us now. So, Bill, just how high could these temps get?
4: Well, because of the drought conditions, Joe, we may see some areas flirting with 100 in an unusual East Coast, like, desert heat wave. It doesn't happen very often, and it only happens when you're in drought conditions. So here's our latest drought map. This is updated every Thursday, so this is just from yesterday. And you could obviously all the drought conditions we've talked about endlessly along the Colorado River Basin, and, of course, with the lack of snowfall this winter all through Utah, Colorado, and also portions of northern New Mexico. In the east, this is where we're still watching it, conditions getting worse, especially in the mid-Atlantic. So right now, 58% of the country of the lower 48 is in drought. We saw a little bit of improvement in the southeast from the heavy rain this last week. But where we have this really intense heat today and tomorrow, it's getting, you know, kind of the same, if not worse, from Raleigh to Washington, D.C. to New York. The mornings are cool, but in the afternoon, the temperatures are shooting up in a hurry because there's just not a lot of moisture in the air. That's why we're at 92 right now in the nation's capital, 91 in Philly. That's 2 days in a row. But it's not that July, like, hot, humid, sticky, gross, you know, area you can wear. It's just the opposite of that. We're also going to deal with isolated severe storms today. Minneapolis, watch out. Des Moines, we could see a lot of heavy rain, too, and some flash flooding with these storms. And then Saturday, we shift this threat as a cold front cools off the east. Even New York City, Philadelphia, Pittsburgh, Cleveland, all areas that could see isolated strong thunderstorms. Not so worried about tornadoes, wind damage, and maybe some small hail. So the weekend forecast, we are sunny, we are dry. That's not helping with the drought conditions at all in the Four Corner region up through the Rockies. But, you know, it's a beautiful weekend and warm if you like beach and lake weather.
3: I don't mind a dry heat. Bill Cairns, thank you so much. Appreciate it. Global leaders are keeping an eye on St. Petersburg, Russia today. That's where Russian President Vladimir Putin delivered a major address at a flagship economic forum. Just days ago, Ukrainian drone strikes rocked that host city of St. Petersburg. Ukrainian President Volodymyr Zelensky also published an open letter which taunted the Russian president about his age and called for face-to-face talks to end the long war. Joining us now, NBC News Chief International Correspondent Keir Simmons, who is at the summit in St. Petersburg. Keir, good to have you with us. So what came out of this forum today, and how did President Putin respond to that open letter from Zelensky?
5: Badly. He clearly was riled by it. It got under his skin. He described it as rude. And frankly, in a sense, that's not surprising, because President Zelensky was very personal in the letter, saying that the war was President Putin's personal decision, while at the same time saying that would be a reason for them to meet face to face. That is something that President Putin absolutely rejected here at this keynote speech today and question and answer session. Take a listen.
6: What is this letter about? Is it a means to create an environment for a personal meeting, or maybe is this letter meant to make sure that no personal meetings can take place at all? I think it's the second.
7: So I'll take that as a no, that you are not going to meet the author of the letter.
8: Пока не вижу смысла.
6: So far, I see no point.
5: In the letter, President Zelensky talks about President Putin's age. You can imagine that the Russian leader didn't like that much either. And in that, on that platform today, he addressed Russian soldiers and said, keep going, brothers. President Trump, Joe, has encouraged the two leaders to meet. He's obviously been very keen for an end to the war. Tonight, it doesn't look like he's going to get his wish.
3: All right. Keir Simmons, Keir, thank you so much for your reporting. In today's Daily Health, if you find yourself tossing and turning in bed during the summer months, you are certainly not alone. According to the American Academy of Sleep Medicine, one in three people say they sleep less during the summer. And the longer days, the warmer weather, and kids being home from school can all make it harder to get a good night's sleep. Joining us now is sleep expert Wendy Troxell. Good to have you with us. So first question is just what is it about the summer months that can kind of toy with our summer sleep schedules here?
9: So summer creates somewhat of a perfect storm for sleep disruption because three of the key regulators of our biological clock, light, temperature, routine, all shift during summer. We've got late night socializing, more travel, less consistent schedules, and those warmer temperatures, which are currently heating up, and also more light exposure at nighttime, all of which can shift our bedtimes later, but our wake up times stay the same. So that results in a net loss in sleep.
3: Let's break these all down. Let's talk about the light. Obviously, the sun is out until later in the day. That can kind of throw off our circadian rhythm. Explain
9: Absolutely.
3: What it does to that. Should we be changing our sleep schedule at all during the summer?
9: Yeah, so as you mentioned, light is a primary anchor of our circadian rhythm, and light at night signals wakefulness and alertness. And I don't know about you, but I find myself when it's 8:30 or 9 p.m. and I'm sitting indoors and the light is shining mm-hmm. through my windows, my brain thinks it's time to be awake and alert. What I have to do and what I recommend to others is use shades or drapes, wear sunglasses when outside in the evening, because that light exposure will push your circadian rhythm back. And no, we cannot change our schedules just because it's the summer season, because for most of us, our work schedules don't change,
3: nope.
9: right? So try to maintain some consistency in your summer sleep schedule so that you don't end up sacrificing sleep.
3: The consistency is key. I'm someone who normally wakes up and does a much earlier show, so I do have
9: yes.
3: to get to bed while the sun is still out. Let's talk about temperature, because the heat and humidity can have such an impact. I know I'm the person who likes to just crank up the AC and then bury myself in the sheets, but not everyone likes that. So what are the best ways to cope with that, especially if maybe you have a spouse or a significant other who likes the temperature a little different from you?
9: Well, first of all, we all sleep better as human beings in cooler temperatures. Mm-hmm. The ideal sleeping temperature is quite cool, about 65 to 68 degrees Fahrenheit. Now, if you sleep with a partner who tends to, you know, run cooler than you and likes a different temperature preference, you can accommodate by doing something called the Scandinavian method, which is two separate duvets, or they're actually mattress pads, which have heating and cooling preferences with separate controls for each side. There are other strategies you can do as well to keep it cool, like having breathable bedding and light, moisture-wicking sleepwear.
3: A lot of people travel, obviously, during this summer. That can disrupt your circadian rhythm, especially if you're experiencing some sort of jet lag or just even a couple hours off. So what are some things we can do to sleep better when we're away from home?
9: While you're away from home, you can do several things to retrofit your hotel room. Always bring an eye mask and earplugs. I even bring little clips to close the drapes so that no light will seep through. And always check the alarm to make sure it's not still set from the person before you.
3: No.
9: The last thing you want is to be awakened on your summer vacation at 5 a.m. because the person before you had an early flight.
3: Of course, you have to learn how to work the clock alarm first.
9: You can always unplug it.
3: There you go. That's the simplest way. And then it's blinking noon all the time. Real quick here, there's something called sleep tourism where people are actually traveling to try and have a positive sleep experience. Walk us through what this is.
9: Yes, hotels are waking up to the fact that sleep satisfaction is a primary driver of overall guest satisfaction. Mm-hmm. And the best of these properties focus on science-backed strategies for optimizing sleep, like circadian-based lighting, blackout curtains, cool temperatures, even offering a digital detox. And like I said, even if you don't go to one of these hotels, you can always retrofit your hotel room to make it sleep friendly using those techniques.
3: Take some tips from that. All right. Wendy Troxell, thank you so much. That was some amazing advice. Appreciate
9: Good.
3: It. Coming up, meet Ronaldo the pup. He may never fetch a World Cup trophy, but he's certainly fetching attention. The viral dog with some positively impressive goalkeeping skills is next. You're watching NBC News Daily.
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3: The countdown is on. Game 2 of the NBA Finals is tonight between the San Antonio Spurs and the New York Knicks. The Knicks are up in the series 1-0 after that double-digit comeback in Game 1 Wednesday night. But the Spurs are playing on their home court, and they're looking to even up the series tonight as the anticipation from fans, even businesses, grows. We've got you covered, don't worry, from both cities. NBC's Ryan Chandler is in San Antonio, where Game 2 tips off tonight. NBC's Marquise Francis is following all the action from here in New York City. Ryan, give us a check on how people are feeling there in San Antonio. What are you hearing from fans ahead of Game 2?
4: Well, Joe, San Antonio comes into Game 2 tonight with a chip on its shoulder. Fans are eager to get this series back to even after losing the first game to the Knicks on Wednesday night. But they are confident in their team and their star in Victor Wembanyama. I have spoken with fans from all over the continent here. We met big families coming from as far as Canada and Mexico to come here to San Antonio to watch this team that has really become a national, international brand outside of just San Antonio itself. It's an identity. It's a culture to be a Spurs fan nowadays, no matter where you come from. Here's some of the people we spoke to who came from near and far. Why are you a Spurs fan?
5: Go Spurs, let's go! I'm a Spurs fan because, you know, it's a tradition. It means culture, it means family, it means basketball.
4: Do you see tonight as a must-win for the Spurs before they head to New York?
6: I think this is a big one, especially that we're at home. Things might change when we go to Madison Square Garden, so hoping we can get a big dub tonight.
4: Well, we'll see. We are within 5 hours now. Tip-off at 7:30 Central, Joe.
3: Marquise, you are at a bar that truly bet on the Knicks taking Game 1, rewarding its customers big following that win. So walk us through what was behind this idea and what are the plans for Game 2 tonight?
7: Yeah, Joe, I'm at this Upper East Side New York City bar called The Jeffrey, and they're run by pretty big Knicks fans, so much so that they actually partnered with the predictions market, Kalshi, to hedge on the Knicks actually winning. There was just a 37% chance that they would actually win, but of course, in true Knicks fashion, not only did the Knicks win, but also the patrons won, so a $100 bar tab was covered entirely by The Jeffrey, and so everyone was happy on Wednesday, and they're expecting a pretty big turnout for tonight. Take a listen to what the co-owner I spoke to said about the excitement in this building on Wednesday.
8: If I could describe it in one word, it would be electric. It was really, really crazy. Mm-hmm. Everybody, I think we may have had 3 or 4 Spurs fans in the building.
4: Oh my gosh.
8: The rest of it was just everybody was wall-to-wall Knicks fans. Yeah. And every point, cheering, you could hear us around the block.
7: Certainly some brave Spurs fan that actually decided to show up. You could hear them around the block, he mentioned, on Wednesday. I'm sure the entire neighborhood may hear them tonight if the Knicks can win it out. But they will not be actually hedging here at this bar. Tonight, they actually have something different. A 73-cent menu. 73 cents for oysters, fries, wings, even a beer. All of this is a nod to the last time the Knicks won, more than 50 years ago in 1973. So while a lot of people are going to be hungry tonight, they also will be fed with 73 cents.
3: I feel like the line might be starting now after you promoted that, Marquise. We should point out New Yorkers not taking the finals lightly. Look no further than Elmo. He is taking heat from Knicks fans for a post on X before Game 1 Wednesday night. Walk us through the controversy.
7: Right. So our favorite red furry Sesame Street character who might I add, based in New York, tweeted out that he hopes both the Knicks and the Spurs have some fun. But of course, in true Knick fashion, he got a bit ridicule for that. Knicks are saying it's either home or no one. And so he had to have a second tweet in which he said Knicks that, and he alluded to the Spurs at the end of it. And so pretty much here, Knicks fans are saying, no, Elmo, it's Knicks or no one. And I'm pretty sure at this Jeffrey restaurant on the Upper East Side, that's all they want to hear is orange and blue.
3: All right, Joe. We'll see if Elmo shows up at the Jeffrey later on tonight. Marquise, Ryan, thank you both. Appreciate it. As excitement builds now for the FIFA World Cup, one unlikely goaltender is stealing the spotlight. NBC News correspondent George Solis introduces us to Ronaldo, a soccer-loving dog living up to his superstar namesake.
9: Cristiano Ronaldo may have made a name for himself finding the net.
10: Hi, I'm Ronaldo the football dog.
9: But this Ronaldo has made his making sure nobody else does. Millions on social media have watched this adorable 6-year-old Chihuahua Dachshund mix leap, snatch, and sprint to make the stop. Proving that while some may be born to bend it like Beckham, others are apparently bred for it.
11: We kind of say that he's like a reincarnated soccer player.
12: And his name was Ronaldo before we even knew his soccer gift.
9: Sam Katzman and his family hoped their four-legged phenom would follow in his namesake's cleats. But this Ronaldo seemed determined to guard.
13: And not only did he block them, but he would also like do acrobatics in the middle of it. Like he would totally like twist himself and grab the ball, which was like amazing that we never taught him any of this.
9: Each video proves his prowess. Saves lasting only as long as the balls keep coming. Katzman, whose background is in sports management, began posting videos of Ronaldo back around 2022. It wasn't long before they began racking up views and even capturing the attention of Canadian pro Jonathan David. But their sights are set on one star in particular.
14: It's Ronaldo!
15: Have you gotten the attention of Cristiano?
13: No!
11: That's the dream!
13: We need you to tell him, Cristiano, come on, your godchild is sitting here waiting for you to like it. Videos.
12: Yeah, that's the ultimate goal.
9: His favorite ball, even the one named after the replica of Ronaldo's golden ball trophy.
12: Clearly can sense it's nearby.
9: Impressively, the balls are more or less regulation size, but the family does deflate them some to keep things safe. When he's not playing soccer, he's watching it.
11: He loves everything about soccer.
9: While Ronaldo, a human, is set to make history at this World Cup as one of the GOATs, his canine counterpart seems content enough as an underdog who can certainly hang with the big dogs. George Solis, NBC News.
3: All right, Cristiano, the ball is now in your court, or should I say your net. There's more news ahead. You're watching NBC News Daily.
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2: 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Nice, right?

0: In honor of America's 250th birthday, a time capsule is being made that will be buried outside of Independence Hall in Philadelphia. Every state and U.S. territory will contribute items along with letters from every living president. NBC's Emily Ikeda gets a peek at this historic project.
1: Designing, measuring, and welding.
2: This project is truly unique.
1: A team at the National Institute of Standards and Technology, one of the nation's oldest physical science labs, is building something to stand the test of time. A time capsule marking America's 250th birthday. Once completed, engineer Mike Barilla says the vessel, weighing a ton, will be buried 10 to 15 feet underground outside Independence Hall in Philadelphia on July 4th. The Institute, leaning on its experience preserving the Bill of Rights, Constitution, and Declaration of Independence.
3: You know how to preserve really important things.
2: And I would say, in addition to really important things, really unique things.
3: So when you are burying something for hundreds of years, what are some of the challenges in that?
2: The number one killer of time capsules is water. And so every part of this time capsule design has taken water into consideration.
4: What do we see?
1: It's what is believed to have turned most of this time capsule, recently unearthed at West Point after 200 years, to silt.
5: The box didn't quite meet expectations.
1: Helping keep water, rodents, and tree roots out this time around will be a lot of layers. On top of the granite platform and pedestal is a bell jar and air bubble, protecting the capsule, holding document and artifact boxes. Project manager Tom Medema says what goes in those boxes also requires a meticulous process.
6: The Library of Congress needs to test the material to make sure that it's durable enough to not just survive itself, but not to negatively impact other things in the capsule.
1: Every state and U.S. territory will contribute items ranging from challenge coins to a piece of the Wright flyer to hand-beaded art from Montana.
6: So they chose a native Crow artist to do this beadwork.
1: There will be a crystal from the New Year's Eve ball drop and letters from every living president, along with art from students across the country.
7: So this is my painting.
1: Anna Wang painted this as a fourth grader in Maryland.
7: The theme was, what does America mean to you? And when I thought of the theme, I thought about how America has freedom. So I painted the Statue of Liberty that represents that.
1: We even got the opportunity to add a memento ourselves, courtesy of the International Olympic Committee and Team USA.
3: A gold medal from the Winter Olympics.
6: I have not ever had the privilege of touching, holding.
3: How cool is that?
6: Yeah, to gift a gold medal to the people of the future. Yeah.
3: This is part of the fabric of our country, of the world.
6: Special part of this year.
1: And in honor of the longtime tradition of pin trading.
3: Here's one of my favorites. The men's and women's ice hockey teams won during the Olympics, and then the sled hockey team brought home gold in the Paralympics.
1: All part of a message in a bottle for our great times eight grandchildren to uncover.
3: I think a lot of people would describe today's times as divisive or strained. What do you hope the time capsule does for people today?
6: I think that it's an incredible example of how this country can come together in a moment that is celebratory for many, commemorative for many, and fraught for many, but still believe in those foundational ideals.
1: Emily Ikeda, NBC News.
0: Time now for our daily flashback, our version of a time capsule, where we bring you a story from the NBC archives that happened on today's date. So let's take it back to June 5th, 1965. NBC News had special coverage for the historic four-day-long Gemini 4 mission. That mission was the first to ever feature a spacewalk by American astronauts. On this day, former NBC anchor Chet Huntley shared some reflections on the major milestone. Take a listen.
8: 3, 2, 1, 0. 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
9: Men will be on the surface of the moon before you and I have learned how to accept it, and the day has been advanced by McDivitt and White. We need some time to think and adjust, to get the feel of things, time to adapt. But now we're not sure what time really is, nor distance, nor up, nor down.
0: Once the astronauts landed, a couple of days later, viewers were able to see this footage of the historic spacewalk. 4 years after that, Americans landed on the moon. Hey, we might be doing that again soon. I'm Joe Fryer. You're watching NBC News Daily.
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0: Hi there. Welcome to Meet the Press Now. I'm Ryan Nobles in Washington, closing out a wild week for the White House as parts of President Trump's agenda were derailed and in some cases re-railed, with Republicans on Capitol Hill battling internal divisions in the Senate, and they basically lost control of the agenda in the House to Democrats, raising questions about how far Congress is willing to go to act as a check on the president with less than 5 months to the midterms. Right now, President Trump is in battleground Wisconsin, where he's set to participate in a roundtable discussion that's focused on agriculture. It's also where he's sitting down with Meet the Press moderator Kristen Welker for an exclusive interview for the show on Sunday. We'll have more on that in a moment. The president, coming off a legislative win last night in the Senate, where Republicans passing the $70 billion fund to fund ICE and Border Patrol without any definitive guardrails to assure the Justice Department follows through on its promise to abandon the president's so-called anti-weaponization fund. Now, after that vote, Republican Majority Leader John Thune explaining why none of the attempts to include that language in the final legislation were successful.
1: What happened with these attempts to try to add amendments related to the weaponization fund? Why do you think none of them ended up being successful?
2: Well, we didn't have the votes. I think our folks understood what the mission was, and that was to get those two bills across the finish line and fund the border and law enforcement, and that everything else was a distraction.
0: Still, the weight of all the Republican pushback this week against the weaponization fund, the war in Iran, and the president's handling of the war in Ukraine is raising questions about how far some Republicans are willing to go to cross the administration. And looming on the congressional schedule is the confirmation of acting Attorney General Todd Blanche, who will likely still face heat from Republicans about the anti-weaponization fund. President Trump also needs Congress to pass reauthorization of a key surveillance tool after he appointed a fierce loyalist, Bill Pulte, to the top intel job. Now, Pulte's appointment is already facing outrage from both sides of the aisle, and President Trump adding fuel to the fire today, confirming reports that he told Pulte to fire staff within the office of the Director of National Intelligence.
3: Why do you want Bill Pulte to cut the office of the Director of National Intelligence, and how long is he going to be in that role?
4: Depends on how long it takes to get somebody approved. He'll do a very good job. He'll watch it closely, but Bill Pulte is very good. He's very talented.
3: You want to cut the number of people working there?
4: I wouldn't mind. I've heard that's way too high for way too long. Yeah, I wouldn't mind. If he cut, I wouldn't mind that.
3: Who are the people you're talking to for DNI? Can you give us some names?
4: Five different people. All very good, all people that you know very well, all people that do that kind of thing, and they're very respected people.
0: Joining me now is NBC News senior White House correspondent Gabe Gutierrez, who's traveling with the president in Wisconsin and where the president is set to speak. With me on set is NBC News Capitol Hill correspondent Melanie Zanona. All right, Gabe, let's go to you first. We did hear from the president on his way to Wisconsin and again when he got off the plane. What else did he say, and what kind of message can we expect from the president when he speaks behind you there in Wisconsin?
5: Well, Ryan, certainly this is a very competitive House district ahead of the midterms, one of the most competitive, really, across the country. And Republicans feel they need to hold on to this seat. And that's part of the reason why the president is coming here today. He'll be speaking to farmers in this area just outside of Eau Claire. And the message we expect from him, Ryan, is to talk about the economy. Already, the president, in both opportunities he's had to speak with reporters today, aboard Air Force One, and also when he got off the plane, he has been touting those economic numbers, those stronger than expected job numbers that we heard about this morning. Also touting how gas prices have come down over the last several weeks, some 30 cents or so. However, the stock market, the Dow Jones, took quite a hit today over fears over inflation. And that is something that the president and his administration feel that they need to try and sell the Iran war to the American people. So we expect to hear more from the president. on that topic. A board Air Force One, you mentioned some of the things he talked about. He dismissed any concerns about Bill Pulte, his selection for acting DNI. And he also lashed out against Republicans like Tom Tillis, who are skeptical of Pulte's appointment, calling Tillis a very angry man. So certainly the president not backing down, even as he sees that increasing skepticism from some Republicans in the Senate, Ryan.
0: Yeah, and Gabe, you mentioned it being one of the most competitive congressional districts in the country. We see Derek Van Orden, who is the congressman at risk there in that district, speaking to this crowd, riling them up. Let's talk about how the White House is feeling about the Senate passing that reconciliation bill last night without any language about the anti-weaponization fund. Is there still a chance? Is there an opening for this fund to come back at some point?
5: Well, look, at this point, you talk to White House officials, they're not really talking about bringing this fund back. But you do hear the president himself kind of stoking those concerns among some congressional Republicans and, of course, Democrats. And every time he's asked about it, he says he loves the idea of this weaponization fund, seeming to go against his very own acting attorney general, Todd Blanche, who told congressional leaders in no uncertain terms that this weaponization fund was, in fact, dead on arrival. Still, the president has been coming back and saying that he loves it, and that he didn't back down because of congressional pressure, but only because a judge ruled against it, although a judge didn't really rule against it, just issued a temporary pause at this point. But so far from what we heard from the White House officials, no, they're not thinking that this weaponization fund will come back in any real form, at least for now, Ryan.
0: And you mentioned that the president is standing by Bill Pulte. But he also confirmed that he wants to act on Pulte's slashing staff. Is the White House at all concerned about other legislative priorities like FISA that could be at risk with Pulte's appointment and then any subsequent firings at the DNI's office?
5: Well, look, I just heard from a White House official on that topic, and their response is essentially to blame Democrats for any pushback they might get on FISA. They are trying to sell the Pulte nomination as best they could, trying to argue that he does have relevant experience. The president saying that he led, oversaw Fannie Mae and Freddie Mac, and so that somehow qualifies him to be acting DNI, although there is huge skepticism, as you know, Ryan, on the Hill, that he's any relevant national security background. But we did hear from the president when he was asked directly about this aboard Air Force One a short time ago that he wouldn't mind if Bill Pulte went ahead and slashed jobs in the intelligence community. So at this point, though, the White House doesn't think that will hold up FISA, and they're tacked on this. What they plan to do is really hit Democrats hard if there is any pushback on FISA at this point, Ryan.
0: Okay, Gabe Gutierrez, keep an eye on that in Wisconsin for us. We appreciate it. Let's bring Mel into the conversation now. And I want to pick up where Gabe left off there. Democrats, the White House blaming Democrats for the reason that FISA isn't being passed. But they have a real problem with Republicans right now on Capitol Hill. What's the mood like? We're certainly starting to see some of them push back a little bit. But as we saw last night, they ultimately fell in line. What's the next 6 months going to be like for Republicans?
6: I feel like it's going to be very difficult still for the next 6 months. Yes, the Yule caucus did fall in line. They ultimately did not add any amendments that would have really rebuked Trump. But they are starting to light some fires. They're not burning the whole House down. But let's not lose sight of the big picture here. It was the pressure from Republicans that led GOP leadership to ultimately drop ballroom funding from the reconciliation package. They also had a lot to do with the fact that the DOJ announced they would be abandoning that anti-weaponization fund. Now, of course, we'll see whether that comes back now that there is no legislative binding to prevent the administration from resurrecting that fund. But I do think that some of these Republicans are really starting to use their voice, and we're going to see a lot more of that as we get closer to November.
0: Yeah, I mean, there's a big difference between passing something they wanted to pass anyway, as opposed to passing something with a bunch of stuff in it that the president wanted that they didn't necessarily want. We did hear from Senator Murkowski last night. She seemed to keep the door open to this idea that they might actually pass something that would prevent the weaponization fund from actually being implemented. Is that realistic at this point?
6: I'm still skeptical. There are certainly other Republicans who support that, who are concerned about the weaponization fund. You see that in Tom Tillis, Bill Cassidy, John Husted, Dan Sullivan, some of these members in really tough races. But as you know, on Capitol Hill, it's just very difficult to go through the normal legislative process to pass these bills if you don't have a majority of the majority's support, which is, at least right now, not what we're seeing. And so I think yesterday was probably their best opportunity to be able to pass legislation. That being said, I don't think it's an issue that's necessarily going away anytime soon.
0: And let's talk about some of the things that are on the horizon. You've got to confirm Todd Blanch as the next attorney general. That necessarily won't be easy. They also have to renew this FISA Section 702. Given what we saw, how difficult could both of those things be?
6: I think they're going to be even more difficult than reconciliation. Reconciliation had the benefit of the fact that underlying all of it was this immigration bill that had a lot of support among Republicans. When it comes to both Todd Blanch as well as FISA, we're already seeing members come out expressing their concerns. Tom Tillis, he's a key member of the Judiciary Committee. He has already come out and said he has concerns about Ted Blanch as the permanent nominee. And then when it comes to FISA, Democrats, they're needed here because Republicans can't agree amongst themselves on FISA. So they have come out and said they're going to vote against this bipartisan deal if Pulte is still in the acting position. So there is a huge mess awaiting us and everyone else as we get back to Capitol Hill next week.
0: Yeah, probably the next 6 months is going to be a bit like this. All right, Melanie Zanona, thank you for that as always. Let's turn now to the economy and a labor market that is proving itself to be rather resilient despite the effects of rising costs from the war against Iran and high anxiety from consumers. The Labor Department reporting today that the economy created 172,000 new jobs last month. That was well above expectations. It's the third straight month the labor market has grown by more than 170,000 jobs. The unemployment rate holding steady at 4.3%. The White House today touting those numbers.
7: I think that basically what we're seeing is an enormous amount of positive momentum in hiring. Obviously, that you're right that a couple of 170s in a row, that's a great couple of months. But then having upper divisions of around 100,000 means that this is a job market that's hitting on all cylinders. And it's our belief that this is happening because of all of the supply side policies that the president has put in place.
0: Now, today's news coming less than a month after the Labor Department reported that inflation in April hit 3.8%, its highest level in 3 years. And as the average price for a gallon of gas remains above $4.20 a gallon, that's according to AAA, up more than 40% since the start of the war with Iran. It was a brutal day on Wall Street, despite that jobs report. All three major indices down on the day. The Nasdaq tumbling more than 4%. President Trump posting on social media with a great jobs report like just announced, stocks should go up, not down. That's the way it was for 200 years. Growth does not mean inflation. NBC News chief business correspondent Christine Romans joins me now. The president apparently trying to will the market in his direction. But we did get a wild day on Wall Street. And let's start with the May jobs numbers, though. Break down today's report. What does it tell us?
8: You know, this is a show that is watched by people who watch and follow politics. So let me put it in the political context here. The last 3 months of job creation were the best 3 months for jobs since Joe Biden was president. So look at that. Last year was not a great year for job creation. This shows you three strong months here. You saw Kevin Hassett say firing on all cylinders. A few things happening here. You've got tax benefits in the big, beautiful bill. That's helping companies. They are through the tariff uncertainty of last year. And in fact, many companies are getting millions of dollars back in tariff refunds and an economy that has just been resilient. And we saw this at the end of the Biden administration as well. No matter what kind of hit the economy took, it kept moving forward. You're seeing that, by the way, voters didn't believe that and voted Democrats out. But now you have kind of a similar situation. The jobless rate, 4.3%, that is enviable. And then here's the rub. You mentioned that 3.8% unemployment rate or 3.8% inflation rate and 3.4% wages. This is purchasing power that is diminishing a little bit. Another reason why the consumer sentiment numbers are just so bad, Ryan.
0: And so let's turn now to this tumultuous day for the markets, especially the Nasdaq. Explain to us what happened.
8: So a couple of things here, but most importantly, they saw that strong labor number, those three strong months in a row and a 4.3% jobless rate. And remember, a lot of folks have been penciling in rate cuts to support the job market. This is not a job market that needs to be supported. So a lot of people thinking here the next move could be a rate hike, and higher interest rates, of course, hurt very fast-growing industries like tech, companies that take on a lot of debt. So that's why you're seeing that part of the market really move lower. That's an ugly number, by the way. A one-day move of 4%, that's a big move, Ryan. You haven't seen anything like that since, I think, April of last year. That was that Liberation Day tariffs when the markets just fell out of bed.
0: And as your numbers show us, inflation is up, consumer sentiment is down, but the labor market is resilient. How do you square those different numbers that seem to tell us different things?
8: Because companies are powering ahead here, and they're hiring people still. And one thing that is interesting to me about this number in particular, it means they're hiring, but they're not having to pay up for workers. So a couple of reasons there, probably AI. They're probably the job market just isn't as gangbusters as it was maybe in 2024 when we were worried about it being too hot. It's good. It's good. It's very good. But it's not so good that it means wages have to rise faster than inflation. By the way, we're going to get another inflation report, I think, next week. And gosh, there are a lot of people I talk to think you could see a number more like 4% on inflation. So watch this space. This is the part of the economy that people are screaming about, the affordability part of the economy. Prices still rising. Gas prices have improved a little bit over the past few days. Hopefully they will in the days ahead as well, because oil prices fall today. But still, gas was $2.98 before the war began 4 months ago, $4.22 today. That's a big difference for family budgets and for business budgets. So that's still a drag on the economy.
0: Okay. Christine Romans, thanks for breaking it down for us. We appreciate it. As we mentioned, we do have a major programming announcement. Meet the Press moderator Kristen Welker sits down with President Trump today in Wisconsin for a wide-ranging exclusive interview. You can watch it this Sunday on Meet the Press and catch the highlights right here on NBC News Now. Coming up, Russian President Putin claims he's open for a compromise on Ukraine, but says he sees no point in meeting with President Zelensky. NBC speaks with a top Kremlin official inside Russia next. You're watching Meet the Press Now.
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0: Welcome back. Russian President Vladimir Putin says he sees no point in meeting with Ukrainian President Volodymyr Zelensky. Those comments came during his remarks to the St. Petersburg Economic Forum, just one day after he told reporters that he was ready to make some compromises for a peace deal at the request of President Trump. At the request of President Trump, I should say, provided that Ukraine did the same thing. Joining me now is Chief International Correspondent Keir Simmons. He's actually in St. Petersburg. Keir, you just sat down with the Russian Deputy Prime Minister, a very important interview. What did he tell you?
1: That's right, Ryan. And we spoke to him immediately after President Putin had given that address and conducted that Q&A session for hours here in St. Petersburg. And you mentioned some of the things President Putin had to say after he rejected that face-to-face meeting with Zelensky. He then addressed Russian soldiers and said, "Keep going, brothers," underscoring this impression that the Russian leader believes that he's winning in Ukraine and that Russia can keep winning, even if there isn't a negotiation. So I sat down with the Deputy Prime Minister, Alexander Novak, and I asked him how long Russia could keep going for. And he said quite simply, until President Putin's goals are achieved. He also dismissed the idea that Russia's economy is suffering. And I asked him, too, about relations between Russia and the U.S., because there are some here in Russia who believe that there can be a kind of a reset with the U.S. no matter what happens with Ukraine. That isn't what the Trump administration is saying. Alexander

Novak, though, the deputy prime minister, said, look, in the end, America walked away from us and effectively kind of put it on the table that the U.S., it was for the U.S. to decide whether to come back. Just one other point. He also said that oil prices...

0: Trump to President Putin, and President Putin conveyed them back to President Trump. I actually had a chance to speak to Rodney Cook just before that meeting, and I asked him about Ukraine, and he said that he was hopeful. But, of course, the comments that he then listened to from President Putin seemed a lot less hopeful.
1: Keir Simmons in St. Petersburg, Russia. Keir, thank you so much for that report. Up next, the president's agenda and the GOP-controlled House of Representatives gets taken over by Democrats on Iran and the war in Ukraine. A top House Democrat, Congresswoman Debbie Dingell of the battleground Michigan, is standing by with her reaction and what comes next. Keep it here on Meet the Press Now.
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4: Welcome back. House Democrats were able to push through a bill that would provide billions in military aid to Ukraine after winning some over some of their Republican colleagues in what's being seen as a rebuke to President Trump's foreign policy agenda. 18 Republicans voted with Democrats to pass the legislation, despite objections from Republican leadership who said it would interfere with the president's efforts to end the conflict. The aid package, which also authorizes sanctions on Russia, now heads to the Senate, but stands little chance of becoming law since the president still has veto power over it. The vote comes just days after four Republicans broke with their party to pass a war powers resolution that was also backed by Democrats, designed to force President Trump to end the war against Iran, marking another Democratic-led rebuke of the president's foreign policy agenda in the House. Joining me now is Democratic Congresswoman Debbie Dingell of Michigan. Congresswoman, thanks so much for being here. We appreciate you joining us. Just in the last week, your party was able to pass a war powers resolution on Iran, a military bill to provide aid to Ukraine. These were all against the wishes of the Republican leadership and the president. But this was after enough of your Republican colleagues voted with Democrats. How do you read this? Do you think that there's actually some signs that rank-and-file Republicans are starting to assert themselves with not only their leadership, but the president himself?
5: So I think this is a complicated issue, Ryan. I think too many Republicans are still afraid of the White House and the retribution that he pays on those that cross him. But I believe there are two different issues here. And we did take over the floor because we know and are listening to our constituents back home who have seen the cost of everything go up and rise. I think the Republicans that voted with us on the Iran War Powers Act, one, believe that the law says you need to come to Congress after 60 days. And they do believe

0: in the rule of law. Some of those also are hearing from their constituents and are furious. They look at the price of gasoline. One of them was a colleague from Michigan. Gasoline in Michigan was over $5 several weeks ago. It's gone a little down, but it's still very high and now expected to go to $5 or $6 in the next few weeks. So they're listening to their constituents, and that this is going to get even trickier as they head to the elections. Ukraine, I think a lot of people are bothered by the lack of support for Ukraine right now. They want to see an end of this war. We know that food costs have gone up for several years. They were the breadbasket of the world. And I think that's why you saw more Republicans vote for this bill, because I think that as a democracy in this country, we believe in helping other countries that have a form of democracy.
1: I mean, do you think that there's any possibility that either of these bills could meet the same fate in the Senate? Do you think there are enough Republicans in the Senate? I know there are Republicans that support a check on the White House in terms of what's happening in Iran and Ukraine. Is this just going to be symbolic, or could we actually see this manifest itself?
0: So, look, we already know that there are a number of senators that agree with us, Republican senators, on the War Powers Act on Iran. And I think the longer this war goes for, the higher gasoline prices go up. You have seen oil companies warning us that gasoline prices could suddenly escalate very quickly, that it's going to be interesting to see who Republicans are listening to, the people that they represent, or a White House that's intimidating them. But you're right that the president could still veto it, but we have got to demand that the president come and talk to the Congress. On Ukraine, the parliamentary situation in the Senate makes it more complicated, but I do know that there are many Republicans who believe we should be helping Ukraine more than we are.
1: All right, let's talk now about the midterm elections. Democrats are hopeful not only about winning back the House where you sit, but also taking back the Senate. But they're facing a problem with their candidate in Maine, in Graham Plattner, after more reporting from the New York Times last night detailing what they describe as unsettling interactions with ex-girlfriends, including physical threats. Now, Plattner's responded, acknowledging he was far from a perfect boyfriend, but he's proud of the work he's done since. Congresswoman, I know that you're someone that cares deeply about the issues of relationship violence and the rights of women in situations like these. Are you comfortable right now with Graham Plattner being the representative of the Democratic Party in Maine?
0: So I'm someone, as you know, that's very candid. I've spent my whole life. I lived in a situation where domestic violence was present as a child. I have been present and seen other women in it. You are correct. I've spent my whole life. So I'm not going to defend somebody with that kind of history. I'm a voter in Michigan. I don't vote in Maine. I know that there are also people who feel very strongly that there needs to be a check on the president. No, I'm not comfortable with that candidate. I'm not going to defend someone who has a history of violence against women. It's one of the issues that I'm the most passionate about in my life, and especially when they don't appear to even be sorry about it. But having said that, we also have someone in the White House that's got a history like that, and there does need to be a check. I'm glad I'm not voting in Maine.
1: Yeah, I mean, I think that's an important point you raise. Obviously, there is some concern among Democratic voters and elected Democrats that in some cases, Republicans might be being held to a higher standard when it comes. I'm sorry, Democrats are being held to a higher standard when there have been Republicans in certain cases that have been elected despite similar accusations in their past. Do you think that's the same thing? Shouldn't Democrats want their candidates to be held to that higher standard as well?
0: Look, I am talking for myself, and I've always been very clear that violence against women and children, or even a woman towards a man, is unacceptable. I've lived in it. I know how scary it is. I know what it is to be afraid that you might die. So I am who I am, and I'm going to stand for what I've stood for all of my life. But I also know we have a man in the White House that has attacked women, and what we're seeing happen in this country is also deeply disturbing. I wish that there was maybe another candidate, and there is still one on the ballot on Tuesday, but I cannot I will not change who I am and defend somebody that has been violent against women or blames women for the way that they dress or that they are somehow responsible for violence against them.
1: Okay, thank you for being so candid about that, Congresswoman. You are not a voter in Maine, but you are a voter in Michigan, and you have a Senate primary there. There are three candidates that represent very different factions of the Democratic Party. You said last month that you were concerned that the primary was becoming very raucous and called for the candidates to tone down their shots at each other. Are you concerned that this type of divisiveness could cost Democrats that important seat in Michigan in November?
0: Look, Michigan's a competitive state, and that primary is a competitive primary. I have talked to every one of those candidates, and actually I've talked to every one of them again this week, that we are going to have to come together after this primary, that the tone that we are setting for the next 2 months could set a tone for what's going to happen in November. Michigan cannot afford to lose that Democratic seat. I remain neutral because my job is going to be to help bring everybody together. And as they are talking about the issues, they've got to remind people about what is at stake in November.
1: Okay. So you're not going to make any news with me right now then and tell me who you're supporting in this primary.
0: I am not.
1: All right. Well, I gave you that opportunity. I feel good about it. All right. Let's talk less before I let you go about just the state of the Democratic Party overall right now. It's off the back of this autopsy of the 2024 election. And now these new revelations from former First Lady Jill Biden's book that she actually was concerned about her husband's health during the campaign. A former Obama advisor, Dan Pfeiffer, says it's led to a broken trust between voters and the Democratic Party. You've been candid this entire interview. Do you agree that there's been a broken trust as a result of President Biden's decision, and how do you fix that?
0: Well, first of all, I'm going to go broader than that. I think there's a broken trust between voters and institutions, period. If you look, people don't trust either party, and we have to go out and we have to rebuild that trust. I was around Joe Biden. I was stunned at what happened that night, but in my daily interaction with him, he was very attuned to the issues, and I had blunt discussions with him. But I think that all of us have got to go out and rebuild the voters' trust in us, and they need to see us deliver. I think a lot of people are very unhappy with what they're watching in Washington. They're tired of the divisive partisan politics. They're worried about the vitriolicness, the ugliness, the hatred that we're seeing. And we all need to understand the issues that they care about. They're all worried about affordability right now. And we need to go show people how we're going to make life more affordable for them, period, and do something about it.
1: All right. That seems like a good place to leave it. As always, great to talk to you, Congresswoman Dingell. We appreciate it. Enjoy your weekend.
0: Thank you, Ryan.
1: All right. After the break, we'll dig deeper into the latest allegations and controversies facing the Democratic Senate candidate in Maine, Graham Plattner, as we just talked about with Congresswoman Dingell, and the headaches they're causing for Democrats in Washington. Our panel is next on Meet the Press Now.
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3: 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All new episodes will appear on the homepage. Nice, right?

0: Welcome back. As we mentioned, Democrats are grappling with a new controversy facing the party's likely nominee in a crucial Maine Senate race. In a lengthy report, the New York Times interviewed three of Graham Platner's former girlfriends who described his behavior as toxic, unsettling, and at times physically aggressive. Last night, Platner denying the most serious allegations while acknowledging his past problematic behavior.
1: There are some allegations in this piece that I just want to be kind of unequivocal about are simply not true. Anything alleging physicality, anything alleging that I knew what my tattoo was, these are the statements of someone who's politically motivated. There are things in this that I absolutely will take responsibility for and have been speaking about openly for months now. But those serious allegations are just not true.
2: At any point over the course of the past week, have you considered dropping out of the race?
1: No, not once.
0: The cascade of controversies has frustrated some Democrats, but seemingly not enough to try and sink his candidacy. Senate Democratic leadership sticking by him after a meeting on Capitol Hill earlier this week. And today, Congressman Ro Khanna, who is set to campaign with him in Maine this evening, also signaling his loyalty, saying, quote, "The behavior described in the New York Times story was wrong and toxic. Graham has acknowledged that and sought redemption. The people of Maine deserve a senator who's going to stand up to the billionaire class against genocide and for the working class." Joining me now is our panel, Sahil Kapoor, NBC News national politics reporter, Susan Page, the Washington Bureau Chief for USA Today, Megan Hayes, former special assistant to President Biden, and Matt Gorman, Republican strategist and an NBC News contributor. Yes, four people at the panel. We're calling it a super panel to end Friday. Sahil, you have done quite a bit of reporting about this race in Maine. Talk to us a little bit more about this Times report. I'm sure a lot of people have seen the headlines, but talk to us about what he's actually accused of and what he's actually admitting to.
3: Right. So essentially, the Times report is built on interviews with three women that he dated. Two of them say that he drank a lot, that he was a bad boyfriend, that it was a toxic relationship. This he accepts. Graham Platner has admitted that he was a bad boyfriend at the time. He said he went through a dark period. He had what he called undiagnosed PTSD, that he did self-medicate with alcohol in his own words, and that he's now a better person. A third one, and these are the most serious allegations in the piece, dated him over a decade ago when both of them were in their late 20s here in Washington. She says he sometimes got rough with her, that he grabbed her shoulders once, that once he tried to yank her out of a car by her wrist, that once he pushed her into a room and held the door closed. This he denies. He says this is all false. And he points out, and his campaign points out, that this is from a conservative activist. He argues that her claims are politically motivated. His campaign issued a pretty firm quote pushing back on this, calling her a lifelong GOP operative who spent her life trying to elect Republicans. They say that's exactly what she's trying to do now. So they're trying to discredit this woman who's making these allegations and argue that the rest of it is consistent with his prior story, that he did some bad things in his 20s and maybe early 30s, but he's a different person now in his 40s.
0: Right. But Susan, I think this is the vexing problem that Democrats find themselves in, right? Because they have said time and time again, we should believe women when there are situations like these. If you go through and read any of the comments, which I don't advise, but people do that, there are millions of people commenting, what about the Republican that's been accused of this? It's Democrats that have asked to be held to a higher standard. Should their candidates be held to a higher standard?
4: Well, maybe it depends. The Maine Senate race, crucial for Democratic hopes of winning control of the Senate. And the question I hear from Democrats is there more? Mm-hmm. Is this everything? We can deal with it in June. By the time we get to October, we'll be focused on other issues. Or will there be more disclosures that will be distressing? And I think that's a question that's hard to answer.
0: Megan, I'm sure you saw Congresswoman Dingell and how she seems clearly frustrated by this. Alyssa Slotkin yesterday had a similar reaction, saying that she's sick and tired of having to answer for men making bad decisions. How frustrating is this for the Democratic Party for this to be their standard bearer in Maine?
5: Yeah, I mean, I echo Alyssa Slotkin's sentiments as well. I'm sick of having to talk about it. I think that there's going to be more. These kinds of things don't just happen in a vacuum. But I don't understand why it wasn't disqualifying to have a Nazi tattoo in the beginning. So I think that this is a flawed candidate. Democrats are so desperate to win. We're doing exactly what Republicans did with Donald Trump, what Republicans are doing with Ken Paxton. And I don't want these people, I don't want any of these, Ken Paxton or Platner in the Senate. They don't have the standards that I think our members, our elected should have. So to me, I think it's really disheartening. I also think it's extremely disheartening to just discredit this woman just because she's worked for GOP candidates. I think that's gross and not a place that Democrats want to be.
0: Mm-hmm. So, Matt, obviously, Maine voters right now seem to be digesting this, but most of the polling has shown that it really hasn't hurt Platner's standing, at least with Democratic voters. But could this be an issue across the country? Are we going to see Republican ads tying Democratic candidates across the country to Graham Plattner?
6: Well, look, in Maine, I think Susan Collins is going to beat him like a drum, and I believe that even before the story came out yesterday. I mean, you're right. This was an incredible story with, you know, abuse allegations and infidelity. Two of the other things I took away from it, besides he just seems to be a liar, is the fact that A, his comments that he did not dispute about if someone broke into his apartment, he would, quote, we would rape them. And it was about dominance, not sex. Incredible. What an egregious and awful statement to make. And the other thing is, to Megan's point, it's a further confirmation past the CNN article from a few weeks ago that he knew what the Nazi tattoo was and did not dispute that until he disputed it with Chris Hayes last night as well. And I think part of the anger you get from some in the GOP is we remember folks like what Sheldon Whitehouse did during the Kavanaugh hearings when he went five questions deep on what, quote, boofing was. And yesterday when stopped in a hallway, he said the story was a lot of nothing. And so it's the amorality on someone like his part when there's one standard when it was Kavanaugh in 2018 and quite another when it's Graham Plattner.
0: But do you think Republicans are doing the same thing here? I mean, what about, as Megan points out, the allegations against Ken Paxton? Is it in the same category?
6: Infidelity, I will not condone that, whether it's Graham Plattner or Ken Paxton. I haven't heard allegations of Ken Paxton abusing women. I haven't heard Ken Paxton going on Kick, which is, quote, called a paradise for child predators. I won't excuse infidelity, but I'm also not going to draw a line between Graham Plattner's abuse allegations and what Ken Paxton did either.
0: Okay. All right. Let's turn now and talk about what happened on Capitol Hill this week. We saw, in many ways, I wonder if there are people wondering if Hakeem Jeffries is the new Speaker of the House, because the only legislation that was passed in the House this week were two Democratic-led resolutions, one a war powers resolution and the other a funding for Ukraine. We also have this issue with Republicans standing up to President Trump on Bill Pulte, who is his pick for DNI and kind of holding up the FISA legislation. They're also angry about the reconciliation package and the anti-weaponization fund. Sahil, are we to the point yet where Republicans are getting a backbone, or do we still need some evidence that's actually going to manifest itself?
3: I think we're inching toward that point, but moving at a snail's pace. Yeah. And we can go, you know, case by case on these things. The war powers resolution that did pass on Iran in the House, that was after three failed attempts. The fourth attempt passed, and it passed narrowly, and it's symbolic. Even if it passes the Senate, it's a concurrent resolution, doesn't get to President Trump's desk. The weaponization fund, this was interesting. As many as a dozen Senate Republicans voted for some amendments to either ban that fund entirely or redirect the money. Those amendments failed. What did those Republicans do at the end? All of them except Lisa Murkowski voted for the bill. So are they trying to have it both ways? Maybe cast a vote or avoid taking a politically difficult vote that could haunt them in the election. But ultimately, they didn't do anything to disrupt the bill. It's going to the president's desk without any restriction, presuming it passes the House.
0: Which is not a guarantee. Yeah, right. Yeah.
3: And then you have the issue of Bill Pulte. Now, Democrats are credibly threatening to block FISA if Bill Pulte is going to be the one overseeing that extraordinary power of warrantless surveillance. Republicans have made some noises in this direction, but TBD what they'll actually do.
0: So Matt, I think it's interesting. I think probably a lot of people at home don't realize how the calendar works here, right? But have we kind of entered a phase where President Trump's lost a lot of his leverage with the existing members of Congress? Because we're pretty much past all the Republican primaries where he would have the most influence.
6: It's tough, certainly, when you have Cassidy and Cornyn feeling like they're a little bit more of a free agent and willing to buck the president on these things. It makes it much harder to govern the Senate for the next couple of months. And certainly, if Blanche is not the only person who could potentially be confirmed, cabinet secretaries leave all the time. Are we going to be in an area where there's just a lot of acting secretaries like we had at the end of Trump 1? That remains to be seen. I think this could get worse before it gets better, where you have a lot of folks working at acting titles and confirmations are harder to come by.
0: Yeah. And there's a lot still coming, right, Susan? We're going to have to pass a spending plan in September.
4: Traditionally, we try to fund the government.
0: That's generally
4: kind of old school.
0: It's a goal, not necessarily one that is always accomplished. But there's also perhaps a war supplemental. There's a long list of things that need to be done. How difficult will it be?
4: I don't think President Trump cares very much about what Congress does or doesn't do. To the degree of a government shutdown, maybe that becomes annoying. But sure, President Trump is very focused on leaving his stamp on the Capitol for when he leaves the presidency. He has entered that part of a traditional second term, maybe a little earlier than some others. What does he talk about when he has a chance to talk? He talks about the ballroom. He talks about the new Lincoln Memorial Promenade, which we had not previously been aware of. He talks about the enormous triumphal arch. And I think that says where his head is. So so the little cracks in the GOP coalition, but I don't think I don't think this is what's front of mind for the president.
0: And can Democrats take advantage of that going into the midterms?
5: Yeah, absolutely. Because they're already taking advantage of it as you're seeing things pass that they want. But I also think that they're able to use the things that the president is saying that he doesn't believe in the midterms and he doesn't care that people are suffering. Those are all going to be in ads of all the Republican congressmen that have supported him. Sorry, congressmen and women that have supported him leading up to this point. So I think, you know, I think it's a good thing for Democrats when he's out there talking about the ballroom because it just makes them all look so foolish when people are really suffering in their districts.
0: But maybe I'll just put this out to the panel. Anybody can grab it. Maybe it's good for Democrats. Maybe they win one or both houses. But Donald Trump's in office for another 2.5 years. Are we really entering a phase where he doesn't care if he gets anything accomplished? Are Democrats going to fight him on every single thing that happens? Are we entering an era where it's going to be almost impossible to get anything done?
6: Yeah, well, I would reframe the question, right? Like, think of this as 2006 if you're George W. Bush, or 2015, close to that, if you're President Obama. We're essentially in this, we are in the second term of a Trump presidency, even though it's not consecutive. Mm-hmm. And so the accomplishments in the last 2 years, ostensibly, of a presidential term, relatively narrow, unless, you know, you have the bailout like what Bush did.
0: They still did the basic stuff, didn't they?
6: The basic stuff, sure. And I think you will get the basics. I think certainly the government will be funded and with a debt ceiling.
0: You sure?
6: We've been good so far. I mean, certainly it can.
0: We've had the two longest government shutdowns in history.
4: You know what? You'll have oversight. Even if you just win one house, even if you just win the House and not the Senate, you will have oversight that President Trump has not had during his presidency, and that could make a difference.
3: And the president's actions lately suggest that he cares more about having a loyal Republican Party without anyone who's going to vote against him or cast votes against him or even speak out forcefully against him than he does necessarily by maximizing the numbers in the House. Just based on his endorsements, the Texas situation is the best example. Republicans are going to have to spend millions, maybe tens of millions of dollars more than they otherwise would have to hold on to Texas with Ken Paxton than they would have with John Cornyn.
5: But I also think Democrats right now should take advantage of set themselves up for 28, right? So if they do take back the House in 26, they should be setting themselves up for 28. And that doesn't mean doing every oversight hearing just because you can. It means showing the American people you have solutions, because 28 is going to be a battle. Trump is not on the ticket. There's going to be 20 candidates, 20 plus candidates on the Dem side, probably 5 or 6 on the Republican side. It's going to be a slog, and Democrats need to have proof that they've done something.
6: And that'll take up the attention, right? Like, that'll take up a lot more attention, as it always does, from what's happening in Washington.
0: It sounds like you're begging them not to impeach Donald Trump, if I'm reading between the lines. All right, we'll just take your grin as an answer to that question. The mega panel delivered. Thanks, guys. I appreciate it. Sahil, Susan, Megan, Matt, thank you all for being here. Still to come, we're breaking down a critical week for AI and policymakers in Washington amid new warnings and the fallout from OpenAI CEO Sam Altman meeting with top White House officials and skeptical lawmakers on Capitol Hill. That story's next. Stay with us on Meet the Press Now.
7: 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Stay locked in to the NBA playoffs with ESPN Radio. 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

0: Welcome back. We turn now to what's been a major week in the world of artificial intelligence and politics. OpenAI, the tech giant behind ChatGPT, says it will comply with President Trump's new executive order that asks AI companies to allow the federal government to review their model's capabilities before they're released to the public. OpenAI's CEO Sam Altman visited Washington earlier this week for meetings at the White House and Capitol Hill as lawmakers struggle to keep pace with the rapid growth of AI. Meanwhile, another AI giant, Anthropic, is calling for top tech companies to slow or even pause the pace of development and allow society to catch up with the AI systems, which they suggest are advancing so rapidly that they may soon be able to build on themselves without human intervention. Joining me now is NBC News artificial intelligence reporter Jared Perlow. Jared, thanks for joining me. You're somebody that follows this extremely closely. How concerned should we be by Anthropic's warnings?
1: Well, I think we should be somewhat concerned. So I think zooming out, it's obviously in the AI company's interest to say, oh my gosh, the AI systems will start building themselves, right? Because that says their products are really capable. But I do think there's a lot of truth behind this. So Anthropic, which manufactures the AI system called Claude, which maybe people are now increasingly familiar with, they said in a blog post released yesterday that 80% of the code that they now upgrade into their actual systems, the systems that we consumers interact with, 80% of that code is written by AI. So there's now a kind of cyborg human AI fusion happening inside these leading AI companies. And what they're concerned about is that if we do get to a point where, because of competitive pressure, more and more of that AI development is outsourced to AI systems themselves, maybe we'll enter some sort of flywheel situation where we can't control exactly what's going on. However, they also note that because there are these competitive pressures, it's not really in any one company's interest to stop that process. So what they say is there should be at least some sort of mechanism for these companies to coordinate between themselves, both in America and China globally, to make sure that we don't enter those sorts of terrifying race dynamics. That's, I think, a lot easier said than done. And they say they're going to be working on building out what that could actually look like in the coming months. So I think really important to stay tuned there.
0: Yeah, it comes on the heels of this new executive order on AI. What's the reaction been from tech companies?
1: So tech companies largely really have reacted positively to this executive order. So it's been in the works for months, really a reaction to this release from Anthropic of a new model called Mythos or Mythos Preview, which discovered thousands of new critical vulnerabilities in various software packages in, you know, systems like Windows and the Mac operating system. So things that we interact with every day. Tech CEOs say it's about high time that the government is getting involved in making sure that AI systems are safe for the American public. I chatted with IBM's CEO just 2 days ago. He said, thank goodness President Trump finally signed this. He was supposed to sign it several weeks ago, but pulled it at the last minute. So I think, you know, the AI system has been calling for some sort of regulation for years now, but Capitol Hill is stymied in its own way. And the Trump administration on its first day in office actually repealed an executive order that President Biden had passed. So I think everybody from the tech side is now happy that there is federal involvement. There's lots of disagreement about whether that involvement should be mandatory, voluntary, and what exactly should be happening on the inside of that. So that's still a live issue. But I think we're now in a situation where the tech CEOs say, well, better something than nothing.
0: Okay. Jared Perlow, thank you for breaking that down for us. We really appreciate it. And the former CIA officer accused of stashing millions of dollars worth of gold bars in his home will remain in custody. A federal judge ordering David Rush to continue being held at the Alexandria, Virginia Detention Center until he stands trial. Rush, who worked on one of the U.S. government's most highly sensitive programs, appeared in court this morning. He was arrested last month after the FBI raided his home, allegedly finding more than 300 gold bars and $2 million in cash. NBC News legal affairs reporter Gary Grumbach has the latest from Alexandria.
2: Hey there. Yeah, David Rush, that senior CIA officer detained pending trial in this case after Magistrate Judge William Fitzpatrick here in Alexandria, Virginia, saying that due to the unique nature of David Rush's job, he is particularly suited to potentially flee the country, to potentially be a danger to the community. And because of that, he must be detained pending trial. This is a win for the Department of Justice, who the attorney there today called him a master manipulator, saying that he lied about a number of things over the past 20 years or so, saying that he's told people he was a doctor, which he is not, saying he told people he was a pilot, which he is not, saying he committed, quote, tremendous fraud over the past two decades. Rush's attorney, Jessica Carmichael, saying this is a case that involves just one charge, theft of public money, related to timesheets that were incorrectly, in her words, filled out over the past few years. Nothing to do with gold bars, nothing to do with lying about his career. And because of that, those issues shouldn't factor into whether or not he is detained pending trial in this particular case with the charge that is currently against him. There is one thing both sides do agree on, however. That is that every gold bar that Rush allegedly took from the CIA has been accounted for. That's what the government said. That's what Carmichael said. So that is some news out of this hearing today. So in this case, David Rush will stand trial. In this case, he will be detained pending trial. Back to you.
0: Okay, Gary Grumbach, thank you for that report. And we, of course, will be back Monday with more Meet the Press Now. And if it's Sunday, it's Meet the Press on your local NBC News station. As we mentioned, Kristen will have her exclusive one-on-one interview with President Trump. You won't want to miss it. But there's always more ahead on NBC News Now. Thanks so much for watching. Have a terrific weekend.

0: top of the hour here on NBC News Now. We start with the winning streak snapping on Wall Street. Big drops in tech stocks over concern about the chip markets. And now new concern that the Federal Reserve may have to hike interest rates. We're going to break it all down, what it means for your money. Also, right now, President Trump visiting rural Wisconsin. His message to farmers this evening. Plus, we'll take you inside a Virginia courtroom after a man at the center of the so-called Ampere affair murders. He also is now facing life in prison, learning a sentence today, the new reaction from the victim's families. And then in our original, the FBI's new ways to tackle security at the World Cup, our team will have an inside look at their anti-drone tactics. And in our breakdown, we're going to introduce you now to the director of the first ever totally AI movie to premiere at a major film festival, how it's dividing Hollywood, coming up later in our newscast. Good day. Happy Friday. I'm Tom Costello. I'm in for Hallie Jackson. And as we come on the air, tech-heavy NASDAQ stocks just closed with their worst week in more than a year. A sharp 4% decline after an aggressive sell-off of AI chip stocks. The May jobs report was a big factor, sending stocks down, and Treasury yields climbed today as investors bet big that higher interest rates may be on the way. Wall Street does not like higher rates. The U.S. economy added 172,000 jobs last month. The good news, right? Yeah, but stronger than expected, and the unemployment rate steady at 4.3%. Economists say that the job surge is a sign of a resilient labor market, even with the Iran war, inflating energy. But while hiring was solid, consumer prices are rising higher than your paycheck. And still President Trump celebrating the better-than-expected jobs report.
1: The job numbers were fantastic today. It's like nobody thought, many times what they thought they'd be.
0: But after today's report, it is looking more likely that the Fed will raise interest rates this year to put a lid on inflation. Allie Canal joins us now to talk through it. Allie, the White House is hailing this very strong jobs report as a victory. We know the unemployment rate stayed steady last month. So what are the industries that are really driving the job growth right now?
2: Well, Tom, a surprising one was leisure and hospitality, adding 70,000 jobs. Those are your bars, your restaurants. Now, economists say one thing that could have contributed to this is the World Cup. We have 11 host cities here in the U.S., and I've been speaking to hotel owners, to bar owners, and they all tell me that they've been staffing up. So that makes sense. We also saw strong gains in healthcare and education. No surprise there. Healthcare, education, those are two sectors that continue to add jobs time and time again. But one sector that we did see a negative print on is financial services. That lost 22,000 jobs in May with weakness concentrated in banking and insurance. But overall, as you were saying there, Tom, the labor market remains healthy. The unemployment rate held steady at 4.3%. That's still historically low. In fact, this marks the strongest three-month stretch for job creation since early 2024. But one of the most notable takeaways of this report, as you mentioned, was a wage factor. And now inflation officially outpacing wages, eating into your paycheck. You're seeing on your screen wages at 3.4%, inflation at 3.8%. So even as hiring remains strong, many Americans still grappling with some of those affordability pressures.
0: Yeah. And to your point here, the report and the inflation numbers do seem to suggest that cutting rates will be very difficult right now. It's up to the new Fed chairman, right?
2: Yes. So you have a very strong labor market and you also have inflation that continues to show no signs of slowing down. That creates a very difficult environment for the Fed to cut rates. In fact, economists are increasingly talking about the possibility that the Fed will hike interest rates. In fact, markets are pricing that in. And that's why you saw that broad pace weakness within the stock market, particularly the tech heavy NASDAQ, because those AI companies, they have to borrow a heck of a lot of money to fund their data center ambitions. And if they have to do that at a higher interest rate when they're already spending billions on AI, that's going to hurt their bottom lines here. So just a lot that Kevin Warsh, who's the incoming Fed chair, that he's going to have to contend with. We have that Fed meeting, though, in less than 2 weeks.
0: Yeah, kind of a typical day where what you would think is good news on Main Street may not be good news on Wall Street. Allie Canal, thank you very much. President Trump, speaking of him, is in rural Wisconsin, where he will speak with voters about the economy. So we have him at a round table there right now, holding a rally not long after. NBC's Gabe Gutierrez is in Chippewa Falls, Wisconsin. Gabe, what's his message to voters this evening?
3: Well, Tom, he is really taking his message directly to farmers. This is rural Wisconsin, one of the most competitive House districts heading into these November midterms. And certainly the president, his administration, and also Republican operatives are very cognizant of the impacts that the Iran war is having on farmers, like the ones you see behind me. The president just took the stage a few moments ago. He's already talking about the Iran war, touting those jobs numbers that you talked about, stronger than expected, 172,000 jobs added. But as you said, there are concerns about the markets, the stocks are dropping today, as you were discussing, and whether interest rates will rise. The president trying to put those fears here in rural Wisconsin. Now, this is a congressional district, Wisconsin's third congressional district. You see Derek Van Orden, a congressman behind me, sitting next to the president. The president trying to campaign on his behalf. This is a hugely competitive district. It went for Trump in the last three elections. Before that, it went for President Obama. So the Democratic challenger here, the main Democratic challenger, really feels, the whole party feels like it could make some inroads, especially if this Iran war drags on, Tom.
4: Well, speaking of which, you spoke, I understand, with a Democratic candidate in this rather swing district that the president has won three times. What does she think?
3: Yeah, Rebecca Cook. Look, she was born and raised on a dairy farm. She loves talking about it. She really calls herself a moderate and is trying to be that type of Democrat that can get elected in Trump country. And I spoke with her a little earlier today about how much she thought the Iran war would impact this election. Listen to what she said.
5: Farmers are feeling the squeeze, in particular with the rise of diesel prices, as well as the rise of fertilizer prices. I think we're hearing that right now in particular. No one voted for this either. Trump campaigned on an America First agenda. This is not America First. Starting a war in Iran is not America First.
3: And Democrats are hoping that that message will resonate not just here in Wisconsin, but potentially in other parts of the country. The president trying to make the argument, and we've already heard him again in these comments, reference the Iran war, trying to make the case that this, he does not believe, will be a long, extensive conflict. And in his view, it was worthwhile to prevent Iran from getting a nuclear weapon. And his and the White House officials trying to argue as well that over the last several weeks, gas prices have just started to come down just a little bit. And again, they're referencing those strong jobs numbers as encouraging signs of the economy and that farmers will ultimately benefit. One last thing, Tom, though, some of the farmers we've spoken with, there are concerns here about the effect of tariff policies here on a region like this. The Trump supporters that we spoke with say they're sticking by the president despite any of those concerns, Tom.
4: Okay, Gabe Gutierrez in Wisconsin. Gabe, thank you. To outer space now, where the Russian Space Agency is trying to fix a leak on the International Space Station that forced astronauts to shelter in a docked spaceship for a time earlier today. The agency says its cosmonauts discovered two potential air leaks on the Russian side of the ISS. Take a listen to the urgent call from NASA Mission Control telling astronauts to get back on the Dragon spacecraft and take...
6: Station Houston on Space to Ground 2 for all USOS crew members needs you to execute EMER procedure 3.4, Crew Dragon establish safe haven.
4: An EMER procedure is an emergency procedure. And now Russia says its cosmonauts have sealed one leak and they're preparing to try to seal the other. They were planning to use a riskier techniques to fix the cracks earlier that involved using a saw, triggering the evacuation alert. They later paused those plans. The five astronauts, three of them American, all back on the ISS now, where the Russian Space Agency says there is no threat to their safety. Former NASA astronaut Steve Robinson joining us now. Steve, the ISS has dealt with leaks for years, Russia's side especially. Take a look at what NASA said earlier today about this whole thing. And given that, put into context here how serious the situation is. But this is the NASA statement here. The Russian service modular transfer unit, or the tunnel, suffered from cracks and leaks for some time. This is NASA again, and has been mitigated by the Russian Space Agency as much as possible. The cracks have always been a concern that NASA watches very closely, and today it got even more acute.
7: When you're on a space station in a vacuum of space, you would like all the air to be on the inside. And so, of course, when you have a leak, it's something concerning. Now, this is not an emergency leak. this is something that, as you say, has been going on for a long time. It's recently gotten worse. You know how it is when you have leaks in your garden hose or something like that. They tend to get a little bit worse as you go. So when you're in space, the wise thing to do is to be very careful. And this is why NASA sent the crew into the Dragon for a little while.
4: So to your point, and full disclosure, you and I talked off camera earlier today. The last thing you want to do when you got an in-home plumbing problem is make it worse, right? Is that why they paused here?
7: Yeah, it is why they paused here. It's hard to imagine that you could make it worse, actually, because these cracks are probably micro cracks in welds or some kind of connection or something like that. I'm sort of guessing here as an engineer. So it would be hard to make it worse. But when you're in space, you always try to think, what is the worst thing that could happen next? And let's not do that.
4: Yeah. So does this raise, listen, the space station is about 25 years, has been around 25 years, I should say. Any concern about the longevity of the space station, given the cracks on the Russian side, given the leaks there, I should say, or is that a one or two off in your opinion?
7: To me, that's not what I would worry about the most. I worry the most about the complex things that could break, things, the life support systems that are on board, the systems that take away the CO2, that recycle the water, that keep the pressurization high. All of these are very, very important. A slow, annoying leak that just won't go away. You know what the main threat is? The main threat is taking time away from astronaut and cosmonaut time from doing what they were sent there to do.
4: Yeah, doing their experiments and just running the station. Steve Robinson,
7: that's right.
4: Now a professor at UC Davis. Steve, thank you very much. Russian President Vladimir Putin says he sees no point, his words, of meeting with Ukrainian President Zelensky to bring an end to the years-long war that he started with Ukraine. Putin made those comments at a major economic summit in St. Petersburg today. After an open letter from Zelensky, both taunting Putin about his age and calling for face-to-face talks. It comes just days after these Ukrainian drone strikes you see here hit St. Petersburg, which also happens to be Putin's hometown. And also, of course, the massive Russian strikes on Ukraine that began more than 4 years ago. NBC's Keir Simmons in St. Petersburg right now. Keir, you're up late. Tell us more about the meeting that President Putin, or rather the letter that was addressed to President Putin from Zelensky. And what did you hear from Putin today at the forum?
8: Well, you know, Tom, we have more news now from Zelensky releasing a video saying in that video that President Putin and Russia have chosen war. So in Kyiv, they are battling to continue to dominate the news agenda, even while President Putin had this big set piece here today, an address and then a question and answer session. And well, the outcome of it was that nothing's really changed. Ultimately, as you say, President Putin saying, I don't want to meet face to face with President Zelensky. I thought his letter was rude. And anyway, I'm going to address myself to Russian soldiers and saying, keep going. But that being said, there are real questions here in Russia about the Russian economy. President Putin was asked about that and asked about whether he was prepared to keep going with the war. Take a listen.
9: What is this letter about? Is it a means to create an environment for a personal meeting, or maybe is this letter meant to make sure that no personal meetings can take place at all? I think it's the second.
10: So I'll take that as a no. That you are not going to meet the author of the letter.
11: Пока не вижу смысла.
9: So far, I see no point.
8: The author of the letter, Tom, President Putin, has never even been able to say President Zelensky's name. He didn't hear today, and I think that pretty much underscores where we are right now, despite the efforts of President Trump to try to get the two men together and to try and get an end to the war.
4: Keir, we're also hearing from the Russian Ministry of Defense of a prisoner swap between Ukraine and Russia, the latest, I guess, in a series of swaps. What more do we know?
8: Yeah, that's right. There were large numbers, more than 100 men swapped by the two sides. And yet, at the same time, Tom, you have more drone strikes, drones targeting Moscow today. After you mentioned those drones targeting here, St. Petersburg, this week. So it's kind of push and pull with this. Ultimately, it looks like President Putin still believes that Russia can win on the battlefield. He does say, and this was interesting, he does say that Russia needs to improve its air defenses, but he thinks that Russia can win. And there is ultimately, there really is no sign in Ukraine that President Putin is right about that. The front line is effectively frozen, Tom.
4: Yeah. NBC's Keir Simmons in St. Petersburg, Russia. Keir, thank you very much. Taking you in now, inside now, a Texas courtroom where emotional testimony took over the second day of a teen's murder trial that's really captivated the state and the country. Prosecutors played the body cam footage of paramedics doing CPR to try to save 17-year-old Austin Metcalf's life. His parents sitting in court broke down as they watched. Metcalf was seen in the video at the high school track meet where he was stabbed to death, lying on the ground, unresponsive. Students can be heard wailing. The defendant, Carmelo Anthony, watched along with the jurors. Anthony is accused of killing Metcalf at the track meet last year in what prosecutors say was a sneak surprise attack. Anthony's lawyers, though, say it was self-defense. The case has become controversial in that community and beyond, and you can see some of the protests outside of court. A big part of why is the makeup of the jury. Anthony is black, Metcalf was white. None of the 12 jurors or the six alternates chosen are black. NBC legal analyst Misty Maris is joining us now. Misty, walk us through just how consequential the makeup of this jury really is and how the defendant's lawyers kind of let that happen.
12: So the defendant's lawyers actually brought what's called a Batson challenge, Tom, which means that they challenged the prosecutors to say why they are eliminating jurors of a certain race from the jury pool as they're going through the voir dire process. Now, that's a common challenge that happens because race is not supposed to be a factor in somebody that you put on the jury or somebody that you exclude from the jury from both the prosecution and the defense perspective. So that's the rule. And if there is a pattern of eliminating jurors of a certain race, the other side can bring this challenge. And that's what the defense did. Then prosecutors were challenged to say why each individual juror, to lay the foundation and basis for the removal of those specific jurors. And the judge found that there was not a violation. And that's how the jury makeup actually came to be in this case.
4: Anthony is also being tried as an adult, even though he was 17 at the time. We see that in multiple states across the country. Is that unusual? And second question is, as it refers and relates to the makeup of the jury, would that immediately be grounds for an appeal?
12: So from perspective of age in Texas, if somebody is 17 years old, they are charged as an adult. There's other states, Tom, where there's a determination made by prosecutors whether to go that route. In Texas, it's very objective. It's whether if you're 17 years old and you commit a serious felony, you're going to be or charged with a serious felony, you're going to be charged with an adult. So that's where we are here. And yes, as far as the jury makeup question, whether or not the judge did the right thing in response to that Batson challenge is an appellate issue.
4: It's fascinating. Misty Maris, thank you for watching it all for us and keeping us updated. Other news now, a former CIA, senior CIA officer found with millions of dollars worth of gold bars who the government calls a master manipulator will stay locked up ahead of his trial. So here's the sketch of David Rush. He worked on some very sensitive Pentagon programs, including one with ties to nuclear submarines. The judge says Rush, quote, is in a different position than most people, agreeing with prosecutors that he's a flight risk and could pose a higher level of danger to the community. So now, just to give you a sense of the scope here, the FBI found more than 300 gold bars, $2 million in cash, and more than 30 luxury watches during a raid of his house. Prosecutors say every gold bar is accounted for, but the whole episode raising questions now about the CIA's vetting process, with several senior officials now on leave. That according to three people familiar with the decisions. NBC's Courtney Kuby covers the Pentagon and all things related to national security. Take us inside the court. How did Rush react when he learned that he would remain in jail for the time being?
13: Well, his attorney actually made the case for why that was not necessary. The prosecution said, look, this guy has been misleading people for years. He is a serial misleader for years and has been about his background, about his qualifications and everything. And that maybe he could be a flight risk because some of the qualifications, some of the things that he's been involved in his time in the intelligence community. His attorney, though, made the exact opposite argument, which isn't surprising, saying, look, the government is dripping out piece by piece little bits and details about this case. But at the end of the day, what's interesting here, Tom, is all he's been charged with so far is lying about his timesheet, essentially. So as part of his misleading, he said that he's still in the U.S. military. We actually got a copy of his service record today from the U.S. Navy. He's been out for about a decade now, and he was in the reserves before that. But he made the argument that he needed time off to continue his military service. Because of that, he got government pay for that. That's actually what he's being charged with so far. The government could, of course, come with more charges against him, though.
4: Talk to us about how he got to this sensitive position in the first place, because I understand you learned from a top Pentagon official some backstory here.
13: So he actually has a close working relationship with the number two at the Pentagon. Steven Feinberg is a deputy secretary of defense, and he has been involved in helping him to essentially advocate for him for years, for him to get to various jobs, including one that he was involved with at the CIA. And that was, he was essentially the CIA's liaison on maritime issues for the Pentagon. Now, that included the super secret nuclear sub program, the Columbia class, which he was directly involved in reporting directly to the admiral who's in charge of submarine programs. Now, of course, the Pentagon is denying this close association. We spoke with, or we got a statement from them saying that this was not, in fact, true. But we have, according to a number of sources, that, in fact, they do have a close association.
4: Is there any concern that he may have been employed by or working with or for a foreign intelligence agency?
13: We've asked that question. We have no indication of that being the case. But I will say, as we continue to search through this case and as we continue to pull threads, we're learning more and more details about just how much influence he had in the intelligence community. He was a senior executive services. So that's essentially that's sort of like a general in the civilian world in the intelligence community. He was a very senior person in the intelligence
4: community. Well, he allegedly stashed a lot of money and gold bars of whatever away. Do they think they got it all? Could there be more stashed somewhere?
13: So this is something that we don't exactly understand. But both sides in court today said that they believe that all of the gold bars that he got from the CIA as part of his job are accounted for. So that's 303 of them. It's $40 million worth. But he had another $2 million in currency and then 30.

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2: Back now with the five things our team thinks you may want to know about on this Friday. Number one, Karen Reed is speaking publicly about her new lawsuit against the Massachusetts Police Department at the town of Canton, nearly a year after she was acquitted on murder charges and the death of her police officer boyfriend. So take a listen to her on the Today Show today.
3: This was always our plan. That I had to save my own life first. I have to continue fighting for justice. The acquittal is deserved, but the wrongs have not been completely righted.
2: Canton city leaders reject what they call a, quote, broad stroke of characterizations about their police officers. Number two, the Texas Attorney General is going to investigate the maker of energy drink Alani Nutrition over claims the drinks are deceptively marketed to teenagers. And the probe comes after the family of a 17-year-old girl filed a wrongful death lawsuit against the company after she died from complications due to excessive caffeine consumption. We reached out to the maker of Alani for comment. We have not heard back. Number three, 60 Minutes correspondents Leslie Stahl, Bill Whitaker, and John Wortham say that they are staying with the program. The show is facing a major shakeup after CBS fired up a lot of folks there, including Scott Pelley. Correspondents sticking around say they, quote, don't want to see 60 Minutes die. Number four, cameras in Maryland just captured the moment a family fought off armed carjackers. The owner of that car says he was putting a dash cam in when a group of teens approached him

0: including at least one with a gun. The owner says his brother and father quickly came out of the house to help. The teens were all later arrested. Number five, more than 100,000 cockroaches were confiscated in Australia's largest bug bust ever. Authorities there are saying that the roaches were illegally owned by a single breeder. Who knew you could breed cockroaches, right? Australia's government says the smuggled bugs are an environmental risk. As a part of our Business in America series, we're taking a look at how the largest American car company is leveraging artificial intelligence. General Motors says AI is revolutionizing how its cars are made, how gas prices impact business, and even how it competes with China. NBC News chief business correspondent Christine Roman's got a sneak peek from GM's longtime CEO, Mary Barra.
1: In the world's largest automotive wind tunnel, decades of aerodynamic vehicle testing is shifting into the future. General Motors CEO Mary Barra says artificial intelligence is moving car design into the fast lane. Just a click, making small tweaks to the roof here with instant results.
2: We have an AI tool that allows us to do and estimate what the aero is going to be on a concept, really dial it in. And then when we get the design, then we take it into the actual wind tunnel and do the final work.
1: Barra is a 46-year veteran of GM. At 18, she started as a quality inspector. She rose to chair and CEO, a position she's held for 12 years. She's the only woman to lead a major global car company.
3: To dream, to design, to style for you.
1: Celebrating its 70th anniversary, GM's design center sits just outside Detroit.
2: This is where we literally design what the vehicle is going to look like inside and outside.
1: Here, old school clay modeling side by side with modern machines and sketches from automotive artists transformed using AI prompts for a realistic rendering of a new Corvette, even envisioning it on the road.
2: This is something that used to take weeks and now is being done in minutes. And what that
4: Wait,
2: helps
4: from
2: us,
4: weeks to minutes.
2: Weeks to minutes. It allows us to explore more concept, more ideas to make sure we get the right one.
4: Is AI going to allow you to make cars with fewer people, do you think?
2: I think it's how we give the tools to the people to be able to do better work. And to me, it's how do we do more with the people that we have because we're using AI tools.
1: She says higher gas prices aren't denting demand. The GM is squarely focused on affordability with six models starting at $30,000 or less, including its all-electric Bolt, a price on par with Chinese EVs from manufacturers like BYD. Tom recently test drove one of those cars while reporting in China.
5: If you could buy this car in America, how much would it cost?
6: So $25,000 here, you add about $10,000, $35,000, still a pretty good deal.
1: But Barra is among American auto execs saying that deal shouldn't be an option in the U.S., citing unfair Chinese government subsidies and the connected technology that could lead to spying on Americans.
2: General Motors needs to have a level playing field, and then we need to compete.
4: Yeah.
2: I think we have to look at it and the jobs that are provided from an economy perspective, and then also look at it from a national security perspective.
4: What would the level playing field look like for you?
2: Equivalent tariffs and not being subsidized.
1: In an industry changing faster than ever, Barra says GM is poised to win.
2: I'm confident that we can compete, and we're working every day to continue to make our business more efficient so we can give the customer more.
1: After more than four decades with GM, Barra still excited for the road ahead. Christine Romans, NBC News, Warren, Michigan.
0: 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To a Virginia courtroom now where a man convicted of murdering his wife and another man in a catfishing scheme with the help of his au pair just sentenced to life in prison without the possibility of parole. Now, you'll remember that Brendan Banfield's au pair admitted to having an affair with him and helping him carry out an elaborate plot to essentially get his wife out of the picture by catfishing a stranger they met on a fetish dating website. They then tried to frame that stranger, Joseph Ryan, for murder. Take a listen to what the judge said today.
7: The level of cruelty, calculation, and inhumanity in this case reflects something far deeper than anger or impulse. It reflects evil.
0: So Banfield's au pair pleaded guilty to manslaughter and was sentenced to 10 years in prison. Drew Wilder from our NBC station here in Washington joins us now. Drew, you've been following the story since it started. What charges were Brendan Banfield found guilty of today, and how are the victims' families responding to this sentence today?
8: Yeah, Tom, it's good to be with you. Brendan Banfield was convicted of two counts of aggravated murder. That is the most serious charge in the Commonwealth of Virginia. A charge so serious, in fact, the judge made clear to Brendan Banfield today that had Virginia not abolished the death penalty 5 years ago, that's the penalty that he would be facing. And still at his sentencing hearing after his conviction, Banfield was defiant, telling the courtroom that the legal system did him wrong, still claiming that he's innocent. And while it was his sentencing hearing, today was really more about the victims' families and the victims' friends. This was really one of the very first times that we've heard from the family of Christine Banfield and the family of Joseph Ryan talking about the loss of their loved ones. Take a listen.
9: What he presented as affection was manipulation. What may have appeared as love was nothing more than strategy.
10: Brendan will remain known as an abusive father. The brutal murderer of his dedicated and compassionate, beautiful wife. And a narcissistic killer of an innocent man.
8: Tom, the thing that really eats at anyone who's been following this case is the young Banfield daughter. Her name is Valerie. She was just 4 years old at the time of this crime in 2023. She was brought into the home by the au pair and by Brendan, according to prosecutors, and was in the basement while a double murder was being carried out upstairs. That, in and of itself, rips your heart out. And then to think that this is a young girl who is going to grow up without her mother, and she's going to grow up practically without her father. He's going to spend the rest of his life in a penitentiary. Your heart really goes out to that young girl. She's obviously got a good support system of loving family around her. There is a custody battle playing out with this young girl. I just, my thoughts are with her because it's going to be a tough road ahead. But I hope that this great support system that she has around her is really able to embrace her and help her grow up right and figuring out a way to cope with this unfathomable tragedy that was just dropped in her lap.
0: Yeah. NBC Washington's Drew Wilder. Thank you very much, Drew. We've got much more to get to this evening, including a behind-the-scenes look at the FBI security preps ahead of the World Cup, with eyes being right now on the sky and the field. Plus, a new concerning spike in measles, what experts are really worried about ahead of the summer months.
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2: New data now from the CDC shows a concerning uptick in measles cases, far outpacing last year. More than 2,000 measles cases across the country have been reported since the start of the year, super concentrated in South Carolina, Florida, Texas, Utah. Now, to put that into context, that's just a couple of hundred cases shy of the total number of cases from all last year. And it's a lot more prevalent among kids. The CDC says about three quarters of the cases are in people 19 and younger. NBC's Erica Edwards is joining us now. Erica, this is hitting unvaccinated communities awfully hard, right? Walk us through the numbers.
3: Yeah, that's right, Tom. Just like we saw last year, groups that have chosen not to get the measles vaccine are most affected. Of the 2,030 cases so far in 2026, 92% are unvaccinated or don't know whether they ever got the shots. Remember, it takes two doses for 97% protection. It's a vaccine with decades of proven safety and effectiveness data. Now, this is playing out as other outbreaks are still smoldering, like the one in Utah, going on now for nearly a full year, now at 675 cases. And other outbreaks are just now popping up. I'm keeping an eye on Virginia. That's had 91 cases, most of those, Tom, just since last month.
2: Is that right? Jeez. And this is happening as nearly a dozen cities across the country are preparing for this big influx of people for the World Cup, right? Is that something that public health authorities are watching closely?
3: Oh, it sure is. Local and state health officials have been planning for this for months. And guess what? There is a real concern that it will lead to yet another measles outbreak. One expert at Johns Hopkins told me that he would not be surprised if that were to happen and said crowds are an ideal place for measles to spread. So hospitals, emergency departments are now stepping up efforts to watch for potential cases, even looking at wastewater data for any signal that, you know, any illness, whether it's measles or something else, norovirus, for example, is circulating in any areas. Tom.
2: All right. So if you're a parent and your child has not gotten the measles vaccine, I would assume the advice is get it, right?
3: The advice is still to get it. It takes two shots, one around age one, the other one right around age five as that child is going to kindergarten.
2: Erica Edwards, and we should remind the audience, it's also very serious. Erica Edwards, thank you very much. To our original now in-depth reporting on a topic that we've been watching with less than a week now to go until the World Cup kickoff. Teams are warming up with friendly tournaments all over the map. So we're hours away now from Peru versus Haiti, a match sold out in Miami this evening, and the U.S. takes on Germany tomorrow. Now, you can see some of the Americans practicing right there in Chicago, but it's not just the teams on the field that are training. The FBI is getting ready to tackle drone security operations at all of FIFA's major host cities. Our Kelly O'Donnell goes behind the scenes with the FBI security teams and their plans to keep the game safe.
4: Before the seats are filled and fans pack every stadium hosting the world's best, FBI-trained operators are on the move. With an electronic arsenal of cameras, radars, and listening devices ready to defend the sky against an evolving and agile aircraft, drones.
5: The thing that keeps us all up at night is an unauthorized drone with a payload that can hurt people.
4: Unmanned aircraft systems, or drones, can be used to violate restricted airspace and jeopardize safety at major events, posing a risk to the 78 games across 11 cities that make up the FIFA World Cup.
6: We hear it described as 78 Super Bowls over a period of just over a month. Is the FBI ready? Is the U.S. government ready?
7: We are ready. We have sunk a lot of resources into events like this.
4: From rapidly advancing drone technology to specialized detection to neutralize the threats, operators are trained to spot drones within mere seconds.
8: We have a drone now, right now, hovering about 100 feet.
4: in this simulation, demonstrating a drone homing in on a soccer stadium.
8: Our immediate goal is to eliminate this threat and get it out of this area.
6: Are you able to take control of someone's drone from afar?
8: We have a variety of technical methods available to us. Taking over is one option.
9: This is the FBI. You have violated a no-fly zone. Land your drone immediately.
4: Using radio frequency tactics, authorities can redirect a drone and even force it from the sky.
6: So sometimes the threat is someone who's simply out of bounds.
8: Absolutely. There's a lot of, unfortunately, careless, clueless, and even reckless drone pilots out there that really should know better.
6: This is an FBI tactical command center, the kind deployed outside big events. Inside, operators are monitoring the airspace, checking on screens, communicating with other law enforcement on the ground.
4: Law enforcement works to locate a drone pilot to determine intent, a hobbyist gone wrong, or a potential attacker. Drones have become so common, their unlawful presence is actually expected at the World Cup and major events.
6: Do you believe it is highly likely there'll be some kind of security event?
7: Yes, I think there will be some kind of security event. I think what you have to understand is security events range from anyone from a fan who may have had too much to drink, starting an altercation, all the way up to a major terrorist attack.
10: Kevin Hammerschlag, New York City Police Department.
4: At its Huntsville, Alabama training center, the FBI has certified more than 60 operators from law enforcement agencies across the country, from the NYPD to the LAPD, Louisiana and Maryland State Police. They'll be ready to deploy in all the FIFA host cities, devoting precious resources discerning between real danger and tough talk online.
7: We are constantly triaging threats that come in. There's a lot of keyboard courage out there.
11: Please exit the area immediately.
4: The FBI's mission to stop unlawful drones at major events is designed to be largely unseen, so spectators can follow the action on the field and not in the sky. Kelly O'Donnell, NBC News, Huntsville, Alabama.
2: Kelly, thank you. 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
3: Okay, we're back. The Tribeca Film Festival is back, celebrating a few milestones this year, but some people are threatening to boycott this major film festival. Why? Because of a film made with a lot of help from AI. Our Chloe Malas talks with the film's director, who's causing controversy while making history at the major film festival.
4: A new unconventional movie is turning heads this film festival season. Dreams of Violence premiering at Tribeca. And every frame you're seeing here is all AI generated. The 75-minute drama based on Iran's anti-government protests earlier this year is the first of its kind to screen as part of a major film festival's official lineup.
5: What went through your mind when you learned that the Tribeca Film Festival was going to have you premiere your movie?
6: It was kind of shocking because we were in the middle of kind of sending it out to other festivals and other the major ones, like they were like not having it.
4: The Dreams of Violets director Ash Kusha says he mainly used Kling AI to generate these scenes, but he says he wrote it and handled post-production like editing and sound design. Kusha says at its core, the movie is about the human experience, a subject that hits close to home for the Iranian filmmaker.
6: I come from Iran. First experience of living there, being prosecuted when the brutal crackdown happened. It kind of was a moment for me to basically not stay silent and do something about it.
4: He turned to AI for its low cost and quick turnaround, saying that the entire project cost only $2,000 and took about 2.5 months to complete, pretty much by himself. That incredible new efficiency causing concern for many across an industry that still employs hundreds of thousands of people. According to government data, film and TV jobs already at their lowest levels since the 1990s, other than the pandemic. The pushback is loud.
7: Tribeca accepted a fully AI feature film. What the f***, man?
4: Not just around the Tribeca Film Festival, but across Hollywood.
8: I'm f***ing AI.
4: That's award-winning director Guillermo del Toro at Cannes. There were also reports that another AI-generated film, Hellgrind, was featured at the prestigious festival, while in reality it was screened at a theater in town and was not officially part of the competition.
9: Kidding!
4: Controversy also over RuPaul's upcoming movie, Stop That Train.
10: This is the perfect time for a big queer breakout, but the one that we're getting is tainted by AI.
11: Unfortunately, I am no longer going to go see it. The train is not running.
4: The film's director pushing back on the AI backlash, posting, quote, "There are a sum total of zero shots conceived by AI. Not enough to silence the critics, who point to an AI company listed in the credits. We did not get further comment from the director." It all comes as some big stars are leaning in, like Martin Scorsese and Ben Affleck. Back in the Big Apple, Tribeca Film Festival's co-founder defended selecting an AI movie in a statement to NBC News, saying it's a powerful example of how emerging technologies like AI can be used not simply as tools of innovation, but as vehicles for deeply human stories. Storytelling. The director of Dreams of Violets tells us he understands the controversy.
5: What do you say to the backlash right now?
6: I think it's valid. I agree with them. I hate like 90% of what the AI output of media is.
4: But adds that using this new tech to make something worth watching will always require some manpower.
6: This is at the beginning of thousands of jobs being created, because the more we get into the capabilities of AI, the more operators we need.
4: Easier than ever to make a movie, an industry embracing AI will likely depend on what the audience wants to watch. Chloe Malas, NBC News.
3: No AI here. NBC News covers hundreds of stories each day, and you know, it's pretty tough to read, to watch, to listen to everything. So our bureau teams have done it for you and for me, and this is what they tell us is going down in their regions. We call it the local. From our Northeast Bureau, several boats were destroyed when a massive fire broke out at a yacht club in Massachusetts. Take a look. Big flames and smoke coming from the line of boats there. Thankfully, nobody was hurt. No word yet on what started the fire. From our Southern Bureau, new body cam video shows the moment first responders rescued a woman who was trapped in a sinking car in Florida. Officers jumped into the water to save her. The Broward County Sheriff's Department says deputies had only a minute before the car was completely submerged. Again, thankfully, nobody seriously injured. From our Midwest Bureau, the Chicago Bears just greenlit a plan, listen to this, to build a new stadium in Indiana, about half an hour away from Chicago. Plans are up in the air after Illinois lawmakers broke for the summer without passing a bill to keep the team from leaving the state. The bill included things like tax incentives for a new stadium. The Bears say its new home will, quote, bring Chicagoland together. Yep. Still ahead, the focus on the fans ahead of tonight's NBA Finals game. Ryan Chandler is live in San Antonio. Hey, Ryan.
1: Hey, Tom, the crowds are starting to build here at Frost Bank Center. It's starting to feel like a party here in San Antonio, but the stakes have never been higher for the Spurs. We'll have a look at all the excitement in just a couple minutes.
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5: In the next couple of hours, the San Antonio Spurs will look to avoid falling to that dreaded 0-2 hole against the New York Knicks in the NBA Finals after the Knicks, led by Jalen Brunson's 30 points, stole Game 1 on the road from the Spurs. And one storyline heading into tonight, will fans stay in the stands? You could see there from the fan ban from the NBA stadiums for life after running onto the court to attempt a selfie with the Spurs star Victor Wembanyama. Webby, they call him, right? Is that right, Bert? Webby? The league is also investigating two fans who allegedly made inappropriate gestures at Brunson. No, don't do that. Those interactions caused the Knicks guard to confront the head referee after the game. NBC's Ryan Chandler is outside the Frost Bank Center in San Antonio. So I was just joking with the producer. Am I going to say Ryan's name correctly? And then I screwed up Ryan's name. But, Ryan, any fans that you're talking to?
6: Wembanyama, Tom Wemby, yes.
5: Wemby, I'm just going to go with that.
6: The Spurs tonight hope to make sure nobody ever forgets that again. Listen, Tom, the stakes have never been higher for the Spurs. It is feeling like a party now here in San Antonio, but we are seeing just as many Knicks fans as we are Spurs fans. They say that this is a must-win game for the Spurs. They don't want to fall into an 0-2 hole before they head out on the road in front of a raucous MSG crowd. We have met fans from all over the country and the world, Spurs fans, saying they're coming from as far as Canada and Mexico, bringing their whole families here. Being a Spur nowadays really feels like more of an identity, a culture, than a San Antonio allegiance. I want you to listen to a little bit of what they told us.
7: I just love the way they play. It's back to the fundamentals. It's just how they do their operations, and I've been a fan for so long.
8: The culture, the people, the family, the atmosphere that you feel here in San Antonio is fantastic.
6: And you can see and hear the crowds are starting to gather early, T-minus 2.5 hours now until tip-off here at Frost Bank Center, Tom.
5: Okay, I will be watching. I want to see what Webby does. Listen, the series moves to New York after tonight's game, right, where we know the celebs are going to be out in full force and maybe even the president.
6: Yeah, that's right. President Trump hinting that he's going to try to make a stop at MSG. Another celebrity, Tom, that has caught in fire lately for his comments surrounding these finals. None other than Elmo. The Muppets having some controversial comments, catching fire online for both sizing the NBA Finals. And look, New Yorkers are pretty mad about this. Elmo, famously a New Yorker. And I got to say, my allegiance probably lies with the Spurs here in Texas, but I'm with the New Yorkers here. You got to pick a size, Elmo, and you got to have some allegiance to your home there.
5: You are a native Texas guy, right?
6: Born and raised in Houston, so Rockets originally, but I'll root for the Texas team.
5: Okay, and so you're on board with the Spurs tonight.
6: Absolutely. We're going to even this series up is the goal, Tom.
5: Okay, all right, we'll be watching. Ryan, thank you very much, Ryan Chandler. That's a wrap for us this hour. Thanks for watching. This is Hallie Jackson now on NBC.

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Global Hits brings together music in motion. 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

0: Where does the time go? Top of the hour on NBC News Now. We start with new comments from President Trump. From our first look at an exclusive interview between the president and NBC's Kristen Welker, what he just told her about Iran. Also new today, the winning streak snapped on Wall Street. Big drops in tech stocks over concern about the chip markets. And now, new concern that the Fed may have to hike interest rates. We're going to break it all down, what it means for your money and for mine. And then the scramble up in space. The Russians trying to fix a leak on the International Space Station. We'll speak with an astronaut about this rather serious scare. Plus, we will go inside Russia, where Vladimir Putin is dismissing any sort of meeting with Ukraine's leader, what it means for the push for peace, and why the former CIA officer who allegedly stole a lot of gold bars will have to stay behind bars, with this whole case leading to questions about the Pentagon's vetting process, coming up later in our newscast. Good day. Happy Friday. I'm Tom Costello. I'm in for Hallie. And right now, President Trump is in rural Wisconsin, where he is going to be speaking with voters about the economy. He just walked off the stage at a roundtable there. But just before that, he spoke with Meet the Press moderator Kristen Welker for an exclusive interview. The two talked extensively, including about Iran. Take a listen.
1: You have been saying for months, Mr. President, that Iran is begging to make a deal.
2: True.
1: They are so desperate to make a deal. Why haven't they made a deal with you yet?
2: Because it's a very hard thing for them. They've had great independence. They've dealt with very weak and ineffective leadership on behalf of the United States and other countries, frankly, that allowed them to get away with murder. And I think they can't believe they're in the situation where they've been virtually decapitated.
1: But if they're so desperate, Mr. President, why haven't they said yes to
2: because
1: the terms you're proposing?
2: Strong, they're proud. There are things they never thought they'd be doing that they're going to have to do. They've got no choice. And it takes a little while. You know, you're talking about 47 years of getting away with whatever they wanted. I mean, this should have been done long ago. This should have been done by other presidents or other countries. It doesn't have to be us, other countries. But they were very close to having a nuclear weapon twice. That was when I terminated the Iran nuclear deal, which was a path. That deal, the JCPOA, mm-hmm. that deal was tantamount to giving them a nuclear weapon. It was a horrible deal given by Barack Obama and really penned by him. It was a horrible deal. It was, you know, it expired long ago. I terminated it. But had I not terminated it, it expired long ago. It was a short-term deal. It was a road to a nuclear weapon. They would have had a nuclear weapon 5 years ago.
1: But, Mr. President, I'm curious because when you were campaigning, you said you would rip up the Iran nuclear deal, but negotiate a better deal.
2: That's
1: why didn't you negotiate a better deal at the time? Because after it was ripped up, there weren't guardrails, and they escalated their production of enriched uranium.
2: Excuse me. It takes years to do these things. These people have been fighting for 47 years. They've been killing Americans. They've been taking off their legs and their arm, and their faces have been hurt so badly and so horribly. I'm moving very fast. I'm into 3 months. You know, Vietnam lasted 19 years. I'm into my third month. And all I do is say, whoa, when are you going to end? If I were a Democrat, nobody would be talking that way. But it doesn't matter to me. I've gotten so used to it. Look, we have totally destroyed their military. They have some missiles left. They have some drones left.
1: Do you know how many missiles?
2: Yes, exactly.
1: How many?
2: I don't want to tell you.
1: Can you give me a ballpark?
2: But they have some left. I know almost to the number, and we know where they are, too. And we know where their drones are, and we know where their drone factories are. Most of the drone factories have been knocked out. Most of the launching pads have been knocked out, and most of the missile manufacturing areas have been knocked out. But they still have capacity. They have some missiles. They have some drones. I would say, percentage-wise, maybe 21-22% of their missiles. It's a lot of missiles. But it's not what it was when we first attacked.
1: So you're saying they have 21-22% of their missiles left?
2: Correct, yes.
1: Okay.
0: NBC's Gabe Gutierrez is in Chippewa Falls also. Gabe, is the president signaling the U.S. is any closer to a deal with Iran?
3: Well, Tom, that is a major question. He's been saying that the U.S. has been close with Iran now for quite some time. It seemed earlier this week and into last week that we might be a little closer, but it has not come to fruition. What was significant to me about what he said right there, Tom, in that conversation, that interview with Kristen Welker, was that last part where he said that Iran had 21 or 22% of its missile capacity left. That was putting a number on it. And the president making the argument right before that, during that interview, that this conflict is really not that lasted all that long, just several months. And that's what he told this audience here today, a group of farmers in this part of Wisconsin that's considered so crucial for Republicans ahead of the midterms. A lot of farmers have concerns about the Iran war and whether it could drag on, the effect it could have on the economy, the effect it could have on fuel prices, on fertilizer. This is an issue that is extremely important for this region, and it's an issue that Democrats feel they can exploit and take advantage of ahead of the midterms. But we just heard there from the president again saying that even if a deal is struck of some sort, the ceasefire extended, Iran still has 21 or 22% of its missile capacity remaining, Tom.
0: That's a headline. Gabe Gutierrez, thank you very much. You can watch more of Kristen's interview with President Trump this Sunday on Meet the Press on your local NBC News station. Breaking this afternoon, the tech-heavy NASDAQ closed with its worst week in more than a year, a sharp 4% drop after an aggressive sell-off in AI chip stocks. Now, the May jobs report was a big factor, sending stocks down and treasury yields climbing today as investors bet big that higher interest rates may be on the way now. Wall Street does not like higher rates. The U.S. economy added 172,000 jobs last month. Good news, right? Stronger than expected, and the unemployment rate stayed steady, 4.3%. Economists say the job surge is a sign of a resilient labor market, even with the war in Iran inflating energy prices. But while hiring was solid, consumer prices are rising higher than your paycheck. Still, President Trump celebrating the better-than-expected jobs report, calling for interest rates to come down.
4: Well, you know what else stops inflation? Growth actually stops inflation. And they ought to go back to the old system. When we have good numbers, the markets ought to go up, not go down.
0: But after today's report, it's looking more likely, and here's why the market is going down, because the Fed may have to hike interest rates this year to put a lid on inflation. Ali Canal joins us now. Ali, the White House is hailing this very strong jobs report as a victory. We know the unemployment rate stayed steady last month. So what are the industries that are really driving the job growth right now?
5: Well, Tom, a surprising one was leisure and hospitality, adding 70,000 jobs. Those are your bars, your restaurants. Now, economists say one thing that could have contributed to this is the World Cup. We have 11 host cities here in the U.S., and I've been speaking to hotel owners, to bar owners, and they all tell me that they've been staffing up. So that makes sense. We also saw strong gains in healthcare and education. No surprise there. Healthcare, education, those are two sectors that continue to add jobs time and time again. But one sector that we did see a negative print on is financial services. That lost 22,000 jobs in May, with weakness concentrated in banking and insurance. But overall, as you were saying there, Tom, the labor market remains healthy. The unemployment rate held steady at 4.3%. That's still historically low. In fact, this marks the strongest three-month stretch for job creation since early 2024. But one of the most notable takeaways of this report, as you mentioned, was the wage factor. And now inflation officially outpacing wages, eating into your paycheck. You're seeing on your screen wages at 3.4%, inflation at 3.8%. So even as hiring remains strong, many Americans still grappling with some of those affordability pressures.
0: Yeah, and to your point here, the report and the inflation numbers do seem to suggest that cutting rates will be very difficult right now. It's up to the new Fed chairman, right?
5: Yes. So you have a very strong labor market, and you also have inflation that continues to show no signs of slowing down. That creates a very difficult environment for the Fed to cut rates. In fact, economists are increasingly talking about the possibility that the Fed will hike interest rates. In fact, markets are pricing that in, and that's why you see that you saw that broad-based weakness within the stock market, particularly the tech-heavy NASDAQ, because those AI companies, they have to borrow a heck of a lot of money to fund their data center ambitions. And if they have to do that at a higher interest rate when they're already spending billions on AI, that's going to hurt their bottom lines here. So just a lot that Kevin Warsh, who's the incoming Fed chair, that he's going to have to contend with. We have that Fed meeting, though, in less than 2 weeks.
0: Yeah, kind of a typical day where what you would think is good news on Main Street may not be good news on Wall Street. Ali Canal, thank you very much. To outer space now, where the Russian space agency is trying to fix a leak on the International Space Station that forced astronauts to shelter in a docked spaceship for a time earlier today. The agency says its cosmonauts discovered two potential air leaks on the Russian side of the ISS. Take a listen to the urgent call from NASA Mission Control telling astronauts to get back on the Dragon spacecraft and take...
6: Station Houston on Space to Ground 2 for all USOS crew members. Need you to execute procedure, EMER procedure 3.4, Crew Dragon establish safe haven.
0: An EMER procedure is an emergency procedure. And now Russia says its cosmonauts have sealed one leak and they're preparing to try to seal the other. They were planning to use a riskier techniques to fix the cracks earlier that involved using a saw, triggering the evacuation alert. They later paused those plans. The five astronauts, three of them American, all back on the ISS now, where the Russian space agency says there is no threat to their safety. Former NASA astronaut Steve Robinson joining us now. Steve, the ISS has dealt with leaks for years, Russia side especially. Take a look at what NASA said earlier today about this whole thing. And given that, put into context here how serious the situation is. But this is the NASA statement here. The Russian service modular transfer unit, or the tunnel, suffered from cracks and leaks for some time. This is NASA again, and has been mitigated by the Russian Space Agency as much as possible. The cracks have always been a concern that NASA watches very closely, and today it got even more acute.
7: When you're on a space station in a vacuum of space, you would like all the air to be on the inside. And so, of course, when you have a leak, it's something concerning. Now, this is not an emergency leak. This is something that, as you say, has been going on for a long time. It's recently gotten worse. You know how it is when you have leaks in your garden hose or something like that. They tend to get a little bit worse as you go. So when you're in space, the wise thing to do is to be very careful. And this is why NASA sent the crew into the Dragon for a little while.
0: So to your point, and full disclosure, you and I talked off camera earlier today, the last thing you want to do when you got an in-home plumbing problem is make it worse, right? Is that why they paused here?
7: Yeah, it is why they paused here. It's hard to imagine that you could make it worse, actually, because these cracks are probably micro cracks in welds or some kind of connection or something like that. I'm sort of guessing here as an engineer. So it would be hard to make it worse. But when you're in space, you always try to think, what is the worst thing that could happen next? And let's not do that.
0: Yeah. So does this raise, listen, the space station is about 25 years, has been around 25 years, I should say. Any concern about the longevity of the space station, given the cracks on the Russian side, given the leaks there, I should say, or is that a one or two off in your opinion?
7: To me, that's not what I would worry about the most. I worry the most about the complex things that could break things. The life support systems that are on board, the systems that take away the CO2, that recycle the water, that keep the pressurization high. All of these are very, very important. A slow, annoying leak that just won't go away. You know what the main threat is? The main threat is taking time away from astronaut and cosmonaut time from doing what they were sent there to do.
0: Yeah, doing their experiments and just running the station. Steve Robinson, now a professor at UC Davis. Steve, thank you very much. Russian President Vladimir Putin says he sees no point, his words, of meeting with Ukrainian President Zelensky to bring an end to the years-long war that he started with Ukraine. Putin made those comments at a major economic summit in St. Petersburg today. After an open letter from Zelensky, both taunting Putin about his age and calling for face-to-face talks. It comes just days after these Ukrainian drone strikes you see here hit St. Petersburg, which also happens to be Putin's hometown, and also, of course, the massive Russian strikes on Ukraine that began more than 4 years ago. NBC's Keir Simmons in St. Petersburg right now. Keir, you're up late. Tell us more about the meeting that President Putin, or rather the letter that was addressed to President Putin from Zelensky, and what did you hear from Putin today at the forum?
8: Well, you know, Tom, we have more news now from Zelensky releasing a video saying in that video that President Putin and Russia have chosen war. So in Kyiv, they are battling to continue to dominate the news agenda, even while President Putin had this big set piece here today, an address and then a question and answer session. And well, the outcome of it was that nothing's really changed. Ultimately, as you say, President Putin saying, I don't want to meet face to face with President Zelensky. I thought his letter was rude. And anyway, I'm going to address myself to Russian soldiers and saying, keep going. But that being said, there are real questions here in Russia about the Russian economy. President Putin was asked about that and asked about whether he was prepared to keep going with the war. Take a listen.
9: What is this letter about? Is it a means to create an environment for a personal meeting, or maybe is this letter meant to make sure that no personal meetings can take place at all? I think it's the second.
10: So I'll take that as a no. That you are not going to meet the author of the letter.
9: So far, I see no point.
8: The author of the letter, Tom, President Putin has never even been able to say President Zelensky's name. He didn't hear today, and I think that pretty much underscores where we are right now, despite the efforts of President Trump to try to get the two men together and to try and get an end to the war.
11: Keir, we're also hearing from the Russian Ministry of Defense of a prisoner swap between Ukraine and Russia, the latest, I guess, in a series of swaps. What more do we know?
8: Yeah, that's right. There were large numbers, more than 100 men swapped by the two sides. And yet at the same time, Tom, you have more drone strikes, drones targeting Moscow today. After you mentioned those drones targeting here, St. Petersburg, this week. So it's kind of push and pull with this. Ultimately, it looks like President Putin still believes that Russia can win on the battlefield. He does say, and this was interesting, he does say that Russia needs to improve its air defenses, but he thinks that Russia can win. And there is ultimately, there really is no sign in Ukraine that President Putin is right about that. The front line is effectively frozen, Tom.
11: Yeah. NBC's Keir Simmons in St. Petersburg, Russia. Keir, thank you very much. Taking you in now, inside now, a Texas courtroom where emotional testimony took over the second day of a teen's murder trial that's really captivated the state and the country. Prosecutors played the body cam footage of paramedics doing CPR to try to save 17-year-old Austin Metcalf's life. His parents sitting in court broke down as they watched. Metcalf was seen in the video at the high school track meet where he was stabbed to death, lying on the ground, unresponsive. Students can be heard wailing. The defendant, Carmelo Anthony, watched along with the jurors. Anthony is accused of killing Metcalf at the track meet last year in what prosecutors say was a sneak surprise attack. Anthony's lawyers, though, say it was self-defense. The case has become controversial in that community and beyond, and you can see some of the protests outside of court. A big part of why is the makeup of the jury. Anthony is black. Metcalf was white. None of the 12 jurors or the six alternates chosen are black. NBC legal analyst Misty Maris is joining us now. Misty, walk us through just how consequential the makeup of this jury really is and how the defendant's lawyers kind of let that happen.
12: So the defendant's lawyers actually brought what's called a Batson challenge, Tom, which means that they challenged the prosecutors to say why they are eliminating jurors of a certain race from the jury pool as they're going through the voir dire process. Now, that's a common challenge that happens because race is not supposed to be a factor in somebody that you put on the jury or somebody that you exclude from the jury from both the prosecution and the defense perspective. So that's the rule. And if there is a pattern of eliminating jurors of a certain race, the other side can bring this challenge. And that's what the defense did. Then prosecutors were challenged to say why each individual juror, to lay the foundation and basis for the removal of those specific jurors. And the judge found that there was not a violation. And that's how the jury makeup actually came to be in this case.
11: Anthony is also being tried as an adult, even though he was 17 at the time. We see that in multiple states across the country. Is that unusual? And the second question is, as it refers and relates to the makeup of the jury, would that immediately be grounds for an appeal?
12: So from perspective of age, in Texas, if somebody is 17 years old, they are charged as an adult. There's other states, Tom, where there's a determination made by prosecutors whether to go that route. In Texas, it's very objective. It's whether if you're 17 years old and you commit a serious felony, you're going to be or charged with a serious felony, you're going to be charged with an adult. So that's where we are here. And yes, as far as the jury makeup question, whether or not the judge did the right thing in response to that Batson challenge is an appellate issue.
11: It's fascinating. Misty Maris, thank you for watching it all for us and keeping us updated. On the news now, a former CIA, senior CIA officer found with millions of dollars worth of gold bars who the government calls a master manipulator will stay locked up ahead of his trial. So here's the sketch of David Rush. He worked on some very sensitive Pentagon programs, including one with ties to nuclear submarines. The judge says Rush, quote, is in a different position than most people, agreeing with prosecutors that he's a flight risk and could pose a higher level of danger to the community. So now, just to give you a sense of the scope here, the FBI found more than 300 gold bars, $2 million in cash, and more than 30 luxury watches during a raid of his house. Prosecutors say every gold bar is accounted for, but the whole episode raising questions now about the CIA's vetting process, with several senior officials now on leave, that according to three people familiar with the decisions. NBC's Courtney Kuby covers the Pentagon and all things related to national security. Take us inside the court. How did Rush react when he learned that he would remain in jail for the time being?
13: Well, his attorney actually made the case for why that was not necessary. The prosecution said, look, this guy has been misleading people for years. He is a serial misleader for years and has been about his background, about his qualifications and everything. And that maybe he could be a flight risk because some of the qualifications, some of the things that he's been involved in his time in the intelligence community. His attorney, though, made the exact opposite argument, which isn't surprising, saying, look, the government is dripping out piece by piece little bits and details about this case. But at the end of the day, what's interesting here, Tom, is all he's been charged with so far is lying about his timesheet, essentially. So as part of his misleading, he said that he's still in the U.S. military. We actually got a copy of his service record today from the U.S. Navy. He's been out for about a decade now, and he was in the reserves before that. But he made the argument that he needed time off to continue his military service. Because of that, he got government pay for that. That's actually what he's being charged with so far. The government could, of course, come with more charges against him, though.
11: Talk to us about how he got to this sensitive position in the first place, because I understand you learned from a top Pentagon official some backstory here.
13: So he actually has a close working relationship with the number two at the Pentagon. Steven Feinberg is a deputy secretary of defense, and he has been involved in helping him to essentially advocate for him for years, for him to get to various jobs, including one that he was involved with at the CIA. And that was, he was essentially the CIA's liaison on maritime issues for the Pentagon. Now, that included the super secret nuclear sub program, the Columbia class, which he was directly involved in reporting directly to the admiral who's in charge of submarine programs. Now, of course, the Pentagon is denying this close association. We spoke with, or we got a statement from them saying that this was not, in fact, true. But we have, according to a number of sources, that, in fact, they do have a close association.
11: Is there concern, any concern, that he may have been employed by or working with or for a foreign intelligence agency?

0: civilian world in the intelligence community. He was a very senior person in the intelligence
1: community. Well, he allegedly stashed a lot of money and gold bars and whatever away. Do they think they got it all? Could there be more stashed somewhere?
0: So this is something that we don't exactly understand, but both sides in court today said that they believe that all of the gold bars that he got from the CIA as part of his job are accounted for. So that's 303 of them. It's $40 million worth. But he had another $2 million in currency and then 35 watches, including Rolexes. It's a, this whole thing is just so confusing because why was he getting hundreds of gold bars? And at what point did people in the CIA not start saying, hey, we need to be chasing the money here and finding out exactly what's happening? We do know that there are actually a number of CIA officials who've been put on administrative leave because they weren't doing just that. They weren't following the money in this case.
1: Interesting. Courtney Kuby, thank you very much, as always. Still ahead from us, what happened when a man with a gun tried to steal a car right in front of a family? We're going to show you that video of the vehicle. Plus, the powerful statements inside a Virginia courtroom. What convicted killer Brendan Banfield heard before learning where he will spend the rest of his life.

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2: Back now with the five things our team thinks you may want to know about on this Friday. Number one, Karen Reed is speaking publicly about her new lawsuit against the Massachusetts Police Department at the town of Canton, nearly a year after she was acquitted on murder charges and the death of her police officer boyfriend. So take a listen to her on the Today Show today.
3: This was always our plan, that I had to save my own life first. I have to continue fighting for justice. The acquittal is deserved, but the wrongs have not been completely righted.
2: Canton city leaders reject what they call a, quote, broad stroke of characterizations about their police officers. Number two, the Texas Attorney General is going to investigate the maker of energy drink Alani Nutrition over claims the drinks are deceptively marketed to teenagers. And the probe comes after the family of a 17-year-old girl filed a wrongful death lawsuit against the company after she died from complications due to excessive caffeine consumption. We reached out to the maker of Alani for comment. We have not heard back. Number three, 60 Minutes correspondents Leslie Stahl, Bill Whitaker, and John Wortham say that they are staying with the program. The show is facing a major shakeup after CBS fired a lot of folks there, including Scott Pelley. Correspondents sticking around say they, quote, don't want to see 60 Minutes die. Number four, cameras in Maryland just captured the moment a family fought off armed carjackers. The owner of that car says he was putting a dash cam in when a group of teens approached him, including at least one with a gun. The owner says his

0: Brother and father quickly came out of the house to help. The teens were all later arrested. Number five, more than 100,000 cockroaches were confiscated in Australia's largest bug bust ever. Authorities there are saying that the roaches were illegally owned by a single breeder. Who knew you could breed cockroaches, right? Australia's government says the smuggled bugs are an environmental risk. As a part of our Business in America series, we're taking a look at how the largest American car company is leveraging artificial intelligence. General Motors says AI is revolutionizing how its cars are made, how gas prices impact business, and even how it competes with China. NBC News chief business correspondent Christine Roman's got a sneak peek from GM's longtime CEO, Mary Barra.
1: In the world's largest automotive wind tunnel, decades of aerodynamic vehicle testing is shifting into the future. General Motors CEO Mary Barra says artificial intelligence is moving car design into the fast lane. Just a click, making small tweaks to the roof here with instant results.
2: We have an AI tool that allows us to do and estimate what the aero is going to be on a concept, really dial it in. And then when we get the design, then we take it into the actual wind tunnel and do the final work.
1: Barra is a 46-year veteran of GM. At 18, she started as a quality inspector. She rose to chair and CEO, a position she's held for 12 years. She's the only woman to lead a major global car company.
3: To dream, to design, to style for you.
1: Celebrating its 70th anniversary, GM's design center sits just outside Detroit.
2: This is where we literally design what the vehicle is going to look like inside and outside.
1: Here, old school clay modeling side by side with modern machines and sketches from automotive artists transformed using AI prompts for a realistic rendering of a new Corvette, even envisioning it on the road.
2: This is something that used to take weeks and now is being done in minutes. And what that
4: Wait,
2: helps
4: from
2: is,
4: weeks to minutes.
2: Weeks to minutes. It allows us to explore more concept, more ideas to make sure we get the right one.
4: Is AI going to allow you to make cars with fewer people, do you think?
2: I think it's how we give the tools to the people to be able to do better work. And to me, it's how do we do more with the people that we have because we're using AI tools.
1: She says higher gas prices aren't denting demand. The GM is squarely focused on affordability with six models starting at $30,000 or less, including its all-electric Bolt, a price on par with Chinese EVs from manufacturers like BYD. Tom recently test drove one of those cars while reporting in China.
5: If you could buy this car in America, how much would it cost?
6: So $25,000 here, you add about $10,000, $35,000, still a pretty good deal.
1: But Barra is among American auto execs saying that deal shouldn't be an option in the U.S., citing unfair Chinese government subsidies and the connected technology that could lead to spying on Americans.
2: General Motors needs to have a level playing field, and then we need to compete.
4: Yeah.
2: I think we have to look at it and the jobs that are provided from an economy perspective, and then also look at it from a national security perspective.
4: What would the level playing field look like for you?
2: Equivalent tariffs and not being subsidized.
1: In an industry changing faster than ever, Barra says GM is poised to win.
2: I'm confident that we can compete, and we're working every day to continue to make our business more efficient so we can give the customer more.
1: After more than four decades with GM, Barra still excited for the road ahead. Christine Romans, NBC News, Warren, Michigan.
0: 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To a Virginia courtroom now where a man convicted of murdering his wife and another man in a catfishing scheme with the help of his au pair just sentenced to life in prison without the possibility of parole. Now, you'll remember that Brendan Banfield's au pair admitted to having an affair with him and helping him carry out an elaborate plot to essentially get his wife out of the picture by catfishing a stranger they met on a fetish dating website. They then tried to frame that stranger, Joseph Ryan, for murder. Take a listen to what the judge said today.
7: The level of cruelty, calculation, and inhumanity in this case reflects something far deeper than anger or impulse. It reflects evil.
0: So Banfield's au pair pleaded guilty to manslaughter and was sentenced to 10 years in prison. Drew Wilder from our NBC station here in Washington joins us now. Drew, you've been following the story since it started. What charges were Brendan Banfield found guilty of today, and how are the victim's families responding to this sentence today?
8: Yeah, Tom, it's good to be with you. Brendan Banfield was convicted of 2 counts of aggravated murder. That is the most serious charge in the Commonwealth of Virginia. A charge so serious, in fact, the judge made clear to Brendan Banfield today that had Virginia not abolished the death penalty 5 years ago, that's the penalty that he would be facing. And still at his sentencing hearing after his conviction, Banfield was defiant, telling the courtroom that the legal system did him wrong, still claiming that he's innocent. And while it was his sentencing hearing, today was really more about the victims' families and the victims' friends. This was really one of the very first times that we've heard from the family of Christine Banfield and the family of Joseph Ryan talking about the loss of their loved ones. Take a listen.
9: What he presented as affection was manipulation. What may have appeared as love was nothing more than strategy.
10: Brendan will remain known as an abusive father. The brutal murderer of his dedicated and compassionate, beautiful wife. And a narcissistic killer of an innocent man.
8: Tom, the thing that really eats at anyone who's been following this case is the young Banfield daughter. Her name is Valerie. She was just 4 years old at the time of this crime in 2023. She was brought into the home by the au pair and by Brendan, according to prosecutors, and was in the basement while a double murder was being carried out upstairs. That, in and of itself, rips your heart out. And then to think that this is a young girl who is going to grow up without her mother, and she's going to grow up practically without her father. He's going to spend the rest of his life in a penitentiary. Your heart really goes out to that young girl. She's obviously got a good support system of loving family around her. There is a custody battle playing out with this young girl. My thoughts are with her because it's going to be a tough road ahead. But I hope that this great support system that she has around her is really able to embrace her and help her grow up right and figuring out a way to cope with this unfathomable tragedy that was just dropped in her lap.
11: Yeah. NBC Washington's Drew Wilder. Thank you very much, Drew. We've got much more to get to this evening, including a behind-the-scenes look at the FBI security preps ahead of the World Cup, with eyes being right now on the sky and the field. Plus, a new concerning spike in measles, what experts are really worried about ahead of the summer months.
12: 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Two, when it's time, just say, "Play Hot Mics on TuneIn." And you're in for unfiltered takes, A-list guests, and the stories everyone else is too scared to touch.

0: New data now from the CDC shows a concerning uptick in measles cases, far outpacing last year. More than 2,000 measles cases across the country have been reported since the start of the year, super concentrated in South Carolina, Florida, Texas, Utah. Now, to put that into context, that's just a couple of hundred cases shy of the total number of cases from all last year. And it's a lot more prevalent among kids. The CDC says about three-quarters of the cases are in people 19 and younger. NBC's Erica Edwards is joining us now. Erica, this is hitting unvaccinated communities awfully hard, right? Walk us through the numbers.
1: Yeah, that's right, Tom. Just like we saw last year, groups that have chosen not to get the measles vaccine are most affected. Of the 2,030 cases so far in 2026, 92% are unvaccinated or don't know whether they ever got the shots. Remember, it takes two doses for 97% protection. It's a vaccine with decades of proven safety and effectiveness data. Now, this is playing out as other outbreaks are still smoldering, like the one in Utah, going on now for nearly a full year, now at 675 cases. And other outbreaks are just now popping up. I'm keeping an eye on Virginia. That's had 91 cases, most of those, Tom, just since last month.
0: Is that right? Jeez. And this is happening as nearly a dozen cities across the country are preparing for this big influx of people for the World Cup, right? Is that something that public health authorities are watching closely?
1: Oh, it sure is. Local and state health officials have been planning for this for months. And guess what? There is a real concern that it will lead to yet another measles outbreak. One expert at Johns Hopkins told me that he would not be surprised if that were to happen and said crowds are an ideal place for measles to spread. So hospitals, emergency departments are now stepping up efforts to watch for potential cases, even looking at wastewater data for any signal that, you know, any illness, whether it's measles or something else, norovirus, for example, is circulating in any areas. Tom.
0: All right. So if you're a parent and your child has not gotten the measles vaccine, I would assume the advice is get it, right?
1: The advice is still to get it. It takes two shots, one around age one, the other one right around age five as that child is going to kindergarten.
0: Erica Edwards, and we should remind the audience, it's also very serious. Erica Edwards, thank you very much. To our original now in-depth reporting on a topic that we've been watching with less than a week now to go until the World Cup kickoff. Teams are warming up with friendly tournaments all over the map. So we're hours away now from Peru versus Haiti, a match sold out in Miami this evening, and the U.S. takes on Germany tomorrow. Now, you can see some of the Americans practicing right there in Chicago. But it's not just the teams on the field that are training. The FBI is getting ready to tackle drone security operations at all of FIFA's major host cities. Our Kelly O'Donnell goes behind the scenes with the FBI security teams and their plans to keep the game safe.
2: Before the seats are filled and fans pack every stadium hosting the world's best, FBI-trained operators are on the move. With an electronic arsenal of cameras, radars, and listening devices ready to defend the sky against an evolving and agile aircraft, drones.
3: The thing that keeps us all up at night is an unauthorized drone with a payload that can hurt people.
2: Unmanned aircraft systems, or drones, can be used to violate restricted airspace and jeopardize safety at major events, posing a risk to the 78 games across 11 cities that make up the FIFA World Cup.
4: We hear it described as 78 Super Bowls over a period of just over a month. Is the FBI ready? Is the U.S. government ready?
5: We are ready. We have sunk a lot of resources into events like this.
2: From rapidly advancing drone technology to specialized detection to neutralize the threats, operators are trained to spot drones within mere seconds.
6: We have a drone now, right now, hovering about 100 feet.
2: In this simulation, demonstrating a drone homing in on a soccer stadium.
6: Our immediate goal is to eliminate this threat and get it out of this area.
4: Are you able to take control of someone's drone from afar?
6: We have a variety of technical methods available to us. Taking over is one option.
7: This is the FBI. You have violated a no-fly zone.
2: Using radio frequency tactics, authorities can redirect a drone and even force it from the sky.
4: So sometimes the threat is someone who's simply out of bounds.
6: Absolutely. There's a lot of, unfortunately, careless, clueless, and even reckless drone pilots out there that really should know better.
2: This is an FBI tactical command center, the kind deployed outside big events. Inside, operators are monitoring the airspace, checking on screens, communicating with other law enforcement on the ground. Law enforcement works to locate a drone pilot to determine intent, a hobbyist gone wrong, or a potential attacker. Drones have become so common, their unlawful presence is actually expected at the World Cup and major events. Do you believe it is highly likely there'll be some kind of security event?
5: Yes, I think there will be some kind of security event. I think what you have to understand is security events range from anyone from a fan who may have had too much to drink, starting an altercation, all the way up to a major terrorist attack.
8: Kevin Hammerschlag, New York City Police Department.
2: At its Huntsville, Alabama training center, the FBI has certified more than 60 operators from law enforcement agencies across the country, from the NYPD to the LAPD, Louisiana and Maryland State Police. They'll be ready to deploy in all the FIFA host cities, devoting precious resources discerning between real danger and tough talk online.
5: We are constantly triaging threats that come in. There's a lot of keyboard courage out there.
9: Please exit the area immediately.
2: The FBI's mission to stop unlawful drones at major events is designed to be largely unseen, so spectators can follow the action on the field and not in the sky. Kelly O'Donnell, NBC News, Huntsville, Alabama.
0: Kelly, thank you. You can catch the FIFA World Cup Spanish language broadcast. And listen, is there any better way to watch soccer? Starting June 11th, you don't have to speak Spanish, June 11th on Peacock and Telemundo. Coming up, the buzz over history-making entry into the Tribeca Film Festival, why it's not all positive. Plus, the race to rescue a woman trapped in a sinking car.
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0: Okay, we're back. The Tribeca Film Festival is back celebrating a few milestones this year, but some people are threatening to boycott this major film festival. Why? Because of a film made with a lot of help from AI. Our Chloe Malas talks with the film's director, who's causing controversy while making history at the major film festival.
1: A new unconventional movie is turning heads this film festival season. Dreams of Violence premiering at Tribeca. And every frame you're seeing here is all AI generated. The 75-minute drama based on Iran's anti-government protests earlier this year is the first of its kind to screen as part of a major film festival's official lineup.
2: What went through your mind when you learned that the Tribeca Film Festival was going to have you premiere your movie?
3: It was kind of shocking because we were in the middle of kind of sending it out to other festivals and other the major ones, like they were like not having it.
1: The Dreams of Violets director Ash Kusha says he mainly used Kling AI to generate these scenes, but he says he wrote it and handled post-production like editing and sound design. Kusha says at its core, the movie is about the human experience, a subject that hits close to home for the Iranian filmmaker.
3: I come from Iran. First experience of living there, being prosecuted when the brutal crackdown happened. It kind of was a moment for me to basically not stay silent and do something about it.
1: He turned to AI for its low cost and quick turnaround, saying that the entire project cost only $2,000 and took about 2.5 months to complete, pretty much by himself. That incredible new efficiency causing concern for many across an industry that still employs hundreds of thousands of people. According to government data, film and TV jobs already at their lowest levels since the 1990s, other than the pandemic. The pushback is loud.
4: Tribeca accepted a fully AI feature film. What the f***, man?
1: Not just around the Tribeca Film Festival, but across Hollywood.
5: I'm f***ing AI.
1: That's award-winning director Guillermo del Toro at Cannes. There were also reports that another AI-generated film, Hellgrind, was featured at the prestigious festival, while in reality it was screened at a theater in town and was not officially part of the competition.
6: Kidding!
1: Controversy also over RuPaul's upcoming movie, Stop That Train.
7: This is the perfect time for a big queer breakout, but the one that we're getting is tainted by AI.
8: Unfortunately, I am no longer going to go see it. The train is not running.
1: The film's director pushing back on the AI backlash, posting, quote, "There are a sum total of zero shots conceived by AI. Not enough to silence the critics, who point to an AI company listed in the credits. We did not get further comment from the director." It all comes as some big stars are leaning in, like Martin Scorsese and Ben Affleck. Back in the Big Apple, Tribeca Film Festival's co-founder defended selecting an AI movie in a statement to NBC News, saying it's a powerful example of how emerging technologies like AI can be used not simply as tools of innovation, but as vehicles for deeply human stories. Storytelling. The director of Dreams of Violets tells us he understands the controversy.
2: What do you say to the backlash right now?
3: I think it's valid. I agree with them. I hate like 90% of what the AI output of media is.
1: But adds that using this new tech to make something worth watching will always require some manpower.
3: This is at the beginning of thousands of jobs being created, because the more we get into the capabilities of AI, the more operators we need.
1: Easier than ever to make a movie, an industry embracing AI will likely depend on what the audience wants to watch. Chloe Malas, NBC News.
0: No AI here. NBC News covers hundreds of stories each day, and you know, it's pretty tough to read, to watch, to listen to everything. So our bureau teams have done it for you and for me, and this is what they tell us is going down in their regions. We call it the local. From our Northeast Bureau, several boats were destroyed when a massive fire broke out at a yacht club in Massachusetts. Take a look. Big flames and smoke coming from the line of boats there. Thankfully, nobody was hurt. No word yet on what started the fire. From our Southern Bureau, new body cam video shows the moment first responders rescued a woman who was trapped in a sinking car in Florida. Officers jumped into the water to save her. The Broward County Sheriff's Department says deputies had only a minute before the car was completely submerged. Again, thankfully, nobody seriously injured. From our Midwest Bureau, the Chicago Bears just greenlit a plan, listen to this, to build a new stadium in Indiana, about half an hour away from Chicago. Plans are up in the air after Illinois lawmakers broke for the summer without passing a bill to keep the team from leaving the state. The bill included things like tax incentives for a new stadium. The Bears say its new home will, quote, bring Chicagoland together. Yep. Still ahead, the focus on the fans ahead of tonight's NBA Finals game. Ryan Chandler is live in San Antonio. Hey, Ryan.
5: Hey, Tom. The crowds are starting to build here at Frost Bank Center. It's starting to feel like a party here in San Antonio, but the stakes have never been higher for the Spurs. We'll have a look at all the excitement in just a couple minutes.
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4: In the next couple of hours, the San Antonio Spurs will look to avoid falling to that dreaded 0-2 hole against the New York Knicks in the NBA Finals after the Knicks, led by Jalen Brunson's 30 points, stole Game 1 on the road from the Spurs. And one storyline heading into tonight, will fans stay in the stands? You could see there from the fan ban from the NBA stadiums for life after running onto the court to attempt a selfie with the Spurs star Victor Wembanyama. Webby, they call him, right? Is that right, Bert? Webby? The league is also investigating two fans who allegedly made inappropriate gestures at Brunson. No, don't do that. Those interactions caused the Knicks guard to confront the head referee after the game. NBC's Ryan Chandler is outside the Frost Bank Center in San Antonio. So I was just joking with the producer. Am I going to say Ryan's name correctly? And then I screwed up Ryan's name. But Ryan, any fans that you're talking to?
5: Wembanyama, Tom Wemby, yes.
4: Wemby, I'm just going
5: to
4: go with that.
5: The Spurs tonight hope to make sure nobody ever forgets that again. Listen, Tom, the stakes have never been higher for the Spurs. It is feeling like a party now here in San Antonio, but we are seeing just as many Knicks fans as we are Spurs fans. They say that this is a must-win game for the Spurs. They don't want to fall into an 0-2 hole before they head out on the road in front of a raucous MSG crowd. We have met fans from all over the country and the world, Spurs fans, saying they're coming from as far as Canada and Mexico, bringing their whole families here. Being a Spur nowadays really feels like more of an identity, a culture, than a San Antonio allegiance. I want you to listen to a little bit of what they told us.
6: I just love the way they play. It's back to the fundamentals. It's just how they do their operations, and I've been a fan for so long.
7: The culture, the people, the family, the atmosphere that you feel here in San Antonio is fantastic.
5: And you can see and hear the crowds are starting to gather early, T-minus 2.5 hours now until tip-off here at Frost Bank Center, Tom.
4: Okay. I will be watching. I want to see what Webby does. Listen, the series moves to New York after tonight's game, right, where we know the celebs are going to be out in full force and maybe even the president.
5: Yeah, that's right. President Trump hinting that he's going to try to make a stop at MSG. Another celebrity, Tom, that has caught on fire lately for his comments surrounding these finals. None other than Elmo, the Muppets, having some controversial comments, catching fire online for both sizing the NBA finals. And look, New Yorkers are pretty mad about this. Elmo, famously a New Yorker. And I got to say, my allegiance probably lies with the Spurs here in Texas, but I'm with the New Yorkers here. You got to pick a size, Elmo, and you got to have some allegiance to your home there.
4: You are a native Texas guy, right?
5: Born and raised in Houston, so Rockets originally, but I'll root for the Texas team.
4: Okay, and so you're on board with the Spurs tonight.
5: Absolutely. We're going to even this series up is the goal, Tom.
4: Okay. All right. We'll be watching. Ryan, thank you very much, Ryan Chandler. That's a wrap for us this hour. Thanks for watching. This is Hallie Jackson now on NBC.

0: Tonight, our exclusive sit-down with President Trump, what he just told Kristen Welker about why there still isn't a deal with Iran, and why he thinks the Iranians are holding out, plus the president's push on the economy as prices at the pump begin to fall. Will it be enough to win over Americans before the midterms? Also tonight, the scare on the International Space Station, NASA's emergency order sending astronauts scrambling, the alarming leaks hundreds of miles from Earth, forcing the crew to rush to shelter in a space capsule. The efforts to repair those cracks right now. The undecided elections in California, votes for governor and L.A. mayor still coming in. Could we get a call tonight? Our Steve Kornacki, he's back and he's at the big board. Dramatic video of a Marine veteran fending off a group of teens trying to carjack him at gunpoint. Wait till you see and hear all of this story, how he was able to disarm them. Heart-stopping rescue a woman saved just before her SUV is fully submerged. Hacking Meta's smart glasses, our tech analyst investigates the trick some are now using to secretly record you. And our series, Great Americans, tonight, best-selling author John Grisham, how he turned his life as a small-town lawyer into literary gold. Plus, college sticker shock will show you the schools that now cost more than $100,000 per year. Top story starts right now. Good evening. We begin tonight with the NBC News exclusive interview with President Trump. Meet the press moderator, Kristen Welker, going one-on-one with the president. She pressed him on the war in Iran, and he says Iran is desperately trying to make a deal. So why are peace talks stalled? The president also revealing new details about how much missile capacity Iran has left nearly 100 days into this war. That interview happening on the road in Wisconsin where the president is making his economic pitch to Americans, touting a stronger than expected jobs report in front of a room full of farmers, also mentioning gas prices, which have come down in recent weeks, but remain well over $4 a gallon on average. And we're following more breaking news on the war in Iran. Moments ago, U.S. forces shooting down four Iranian drones that were launched towards the Strait of Hormuz. More on that in a moment. But first, NBC's Gabe Gutierrez has more on what we heard exclusively from the president.
1: Tonight, President Trump saying the Iranian regime has no choice but to make a deal during an exclusive interview with Meet the Press moderator Kristen Welker.
2: You have been saying for months, Mr. President, that Iran is begging to make a deal.
3: True.
2: They are so desperate to make a deal. Why haven't they made a deal with you
3: yet? Because it's a very hard thing for them. They've had great independence. They've dealt with very weak and ineffective leadership on behalf of the United States and other countries, frankly, that allowed them to get away with murder. And I think they can't believe they're in the situation where they've been virtually decapitated.
2: But if they're so desperate, Mr. President, why haven't they said yes to the terms you're proposing?
3: Because they're strong. They're proud. There are things they never thought they'd be doing that they're going to have to do. They've got no choice. And it takes a little while. You know, you're talking about 47 years of getting away with whatever they wanted. I mean, this should have been done long ago. This should have been done by other presidents or other countries.
1: When pressed, President Trump adding that Iran has 21 or 22% of its missile capacity left. Today, he arrived in Wisconsin, backing Republicans here ahead of the midterms, touting progress in the Iran conflict and on the economy.
4: The jobs numbers, I guess you saw them this morning, they just got released and they smashed all expectations by actually three times.
1: Making a push on the economy, touting today's stronger than expected jobs report. The U.S. adding 172,000 jobs. Plus, the national gas price average has dropped more than 30 cents in 2 weeks. But prices are still up since the Iran war began. Jody Loftus's family owns a trucking company.
5: What impact has rising gas prices had on your life?
6: A lot. We have faith that it's going to get better. And we have seen it go down.
1: She supports President Trump. Still, Democrats here think they have an opening.
7: Farmers are feeling the squeeze in particular with the rise of diesel prices, as well as the rise of fertilizer prices.
1: As for that interview, Kristen and the Meet the Press team conducted it here in Wisconsin inside a barn at the request of the White House. There were multiple interruptions when rain repeatedly was hitting the metal roof of the barn. Following those challenges, as well as a back and forth about election integrity where the president disagreed with the questions, President Trump ended the interview about 50 minutes after it began. Tom?
0: Gabe Gutierrez traveling with the president, and you can watch all those moments that Gabe was talking about and more of Kristen Welker's exclusive with President Trump this Sunday on NBC's Meet the Press. For more on that breaking news, though, out of the Middle East, I want to bring in NBC's Courtney Kuby. Courtney, this is sort of stunning. Coming right out of that interview, what can you tell us about these U.S. strikes?
8: Yeah, so we've just learned from U.S. Central Command that the U.S. struck not only four Iranian drones that CENTCOM says were a direct threat to maritime operations in the Strait of Hormuz, but the U.S. has also taken airstrikes on at least two different sites inside Iran. Now, these were coastal radar sites, one on Keshem Island and the other in Guruk. Why that's kind of significant here, Tom, is it's not the first time we've seen them strike those sites, but one is basically at the base of the Strait of Hormuz, up towards the northwestern side of it, and the other is on the other side of the Strait of Hormuz. So the U.S. military hitting both sides of the Strait of Hormuz with these strikes here. Again, it's not the first time that we've seen it, but this has been a consistent escalation where the U.S. and the Iranian military, or in this case, the Islamic Revolutionary Guard Corps, have traded back and forth strikes that just continue to escalate, Tom.
0: And it speaks to why we may be so far off from a peace deal. Have we seen any response yet from Iran?
8: Not yet. But if past is precedent here, what we've seen over the last several weeks is the U.S. takes strikes against Iranian military sites and Iran retaliates by firing a series of either ballistic missiles or drones or both at either U.S. allies in the region, or in some cases, they've even targeted U.S. officials and U.S. personnel in the region who may be co-located at some of those military bases that are owned by some of those allies. Tom, we have to watch over the coming hours to see if, in fact, Iran retaliates in that way again.
0: Okay, Courtney Kuby, always great to have you on that breaking news. Courtney, thank you. We're also following the emergency evacuation on the International Space Station. American astronauts alerted to shelter inside a separate spaceship as Russian crew members race to fix two leaks on their side of the spacecraft. Tom Costello picks it up from there.
9: Urgent call from Mission Control this morning ordered astronauts on the space station to begin an emergency procedure, move to the docked SpaceX Dragon capsule.
10: For all USOS crew members, need you to execute procedure 3.4, Crew Dragon establish safe haven.
9: The order came as Russia worked to patch two new air leaks on its side of the station. Russia says it was able to repair the first, but fixing the second leak might involve using a saw to gain access. Then Russia decided to pause the work to take more measurements. The astronauts allowed to return to the station.
11: So with that, we are comfortable backing out of the safe haven config.
9: For years, Russia has dealt with cracks and leaks in its module that NASA says have always been a concern that it watches very closely. Today, the Russian Space Agency said there is no threat to the safety of the crew. Former astronaut Steve Robinson.
12: Well, it's been a slow leak of air to the vacuum of space. And of course, when you're in space, that's not a good thing. You want to keep the air on the inside of the space station.
9: No word on when Russia will again attempt to patch the leak.
13: This is the simulator view from the space station looking out at the Earth from the cupola. Now, this has been continuously crewed since the year 2000.
9: The interior of the station is packed with equipment, piping, and experiments.
12: It's certainly concerning, and it's something they want to do something about, and so they're trying.
13: It is possible that NASA could again tell the astronauts to take shelter if and when Russia decides to try the patch again. You know, just like home repairs, the concern is trying to fix it could actually make matters worse, and you don't want to do that. Tom?
0: Okay, Tom Costello. Yeah, that's a wild one there up in space. Tom, thank you. We're going to turn now to Texas and the intense day in court as a trial for that deadly stabbing at a high school track meet unfolds. The suspect, Carmelo Anthony, accused of killing 17-year-old Austin Metcalf. Today, emotions running high as several young witnesses took the stand and prosecutors showing body cam video of the moments after the stabbing. The case igniting a debate over race. Joining us now is NBC News legal analyst Misty Mares. Misty, I want to read to you a few quotes from that emotional testimony today. We heard one woman say she heard Carmelo Anthony tell Austin, if you wanted me to move, you'd have to move me. And another, a 17-year-old witness, said he heard Carmelo tell Austin, touch me and find out. And another witness said he heard Austin tell Carmelo, I'm not going to fight you at a track meet. What else did we learn from this testimony today? It doesn't sound like this was a good day for the defense.
14: No, so this testimony related to a bunch of different individuals who were there in that tent. And We know, Tom, that there's video, but the video is very hard to discern. So the testimony of these eyewitnesses is key to both the prosecution's case and the defense case. So from the defense perspective, raising a self-defense case, they need to show that Carmelo Anthony acted reasonably and proportionately to a threat that he believed, reasonably believed, was deadly. And so some of this testimony would tend to refute that. And the other issue is that if Carmelo Anthony is deemed by the jury to be the initial aggressor, meaning that he provoked the altercation, that then he cannot avail himself of a self-defense action. So that's where this testimony relates as far as the prosecutor and defense case.
0: Yeah, and then prosecutors also playing body cam video today of the chaotic moments after the stabbing, and Carmelo Anthony makes a pretty stunning admission in the video that we had heard about before.
14: Yeah, so he makes an admission. He says, "I'm not alleged. I did it." And that's in the body cam footage. But keep in mind, Tom, that when somebody does claim self-defense, they're admitting that they committed the act. They're just saying that there was legal justification. So today, during cross-examination of one of the witnesses who was in that tent, one of the individuals who saw what happened, there was something that the defense grabbed onto. And it was that a group was crowding around Carmelo Anthony and they were standing and he was sitting. So I would expect to see more of that pursued by the defense in cross-examination. Remember, they say that Carmelo Anthony acted in a split-second decision because he was in fear, and they continue to point to the difference in size between Metcalf and Anthony. So these are all of the factors that go to that critical question that the jury will decide. Was Carmelo Anthony acting reasonably to a threat that was deadly under the circumstances?
0: Yeah, and this testimony about Carmelo Anthony apparently having the knife before the sort of physical part of this starting, that he had reached into his bag, that's going to be very, very tough for the defense to sort of counter. Misty, we thank you for your time tonight. We really do appreciate it. We're going to head overseas because Russian President Putin tonight rejected an invitation from Ukraine's leader, President Zelensky, for face-to-face talks, part of a major address in St. Petersburg tonight. And Chief International Correspondent Keir Simmons is there in the room for us.
15: Tonight, Russia's President Vladimir Putin saying he sees no sense in meeting with Ukraine's President Zelensky face-to-face. And addressing Russian soldiers in Ukraine, Putin urging them, "Keep working, brothers," to applause from a hall of senior Russian officials. President Trump had encouraged a meeting, and his representative here in Russia was sitting in the front row.
16: I do give a good hello from your friend, President Trump.
15: Earlier, speaking to NBC News.
17: Do you think you're making progress with potential for peace in Ukraine?
18: One is always hopeful.
15: But in a long, open letter, Zelensky told Putin war was Putin's personal choice and suggested Putin's existence was threatened if it continued. A letter the Russian leader called rude.
19: How long can Russia keep fighting?
15: Until the goals of the special military operation are accomplished, Russia's deputy prime minister told us tonight.
0: Keir Simmons joins us now live. He continues his reporting there out of St. Petersburg. Keir, has Putin given any indication that a diplomatic resolution to this war is still possible?
20: Well, he would like that, but he would like it on his own terms. You know, Tom, the irony of this war continues to be that on both sides, honestly, President Putin and President Zelensky would like to see the war end, but on their terms. And that's really what we saw from President Putin today. To read what he said, and it was hours of Q&A after a speech that he gave, really what he is signaling is that he still believes that Russia can win on the battlefield, despite the fact that the front line is frozen, and that he still believes that he can get a deal with Ukraine, where Ukraine agrees to surrender territory, all of Donbass, if for those who know Ukraine well enough. And of course, the Ukrainians are saying very clearly that they are not going to agree to that kind of surrender of territory. And then there's another part of this, which is that's supposed to be a security deal for Ukraine in exchange. But President Putin today, talking about wanting to change the politics of Ukraine, seemed to sort of undermine that idea too. So we say President Putin is doubling down on his maximalist goals. Well, that's really what he did today. And, you know, he described, as I said in my report, the letter from President Zelensky as rude. This gets very personal between these two. And clearly, President Putin took what President Zelensky said, talking about his age, for example, as a personal affront. And I don't think that's helped. Ultimately, the Ukrainians appear to think that they can push Russia to capitulate, that eventually the Russian people will stop supporting President Putin and this war. And while there have been shifts in Russian opinion, I'll be honest, Tom, being here in Russia, you don't get the impression, at least, that that's coming anytime soon. So for President Trump, it's hard to see how his aim of ending this war so quickly that he talked about before the election, that that's actually really going to come to pass.
18: All right, Keir Simmons, with so much perspective and reporting from there in Russia. Keir, we appreciate you being there for us. We're going to bring it back home now. We are closely watching, as you know, the results of the election out west in California, in the races for governor and L.A. mayor. Those mail-in ballots still coming in. I want to get right over to Steve Kornacki, who joins us now. Steve, we've been here for a moment now. We left off last night with 64% of the vote in. I know you and I are both watching that 64% number because we understand that votes are coming in at any second, but they just haven't dropped yet.
21: Yeah, Tom, the folks in L.A. have told us they expect to report out their next batch of votes excuse me, here in L.A. County and in this mayor's election at 4:15 local time, 7:15 Eastern time. That is right now. Last night, they were right on time with this. So I'm looking at these numbers like a hawk. But while I keep an eye on them, just set up what is about to happen here. Again, we've already projected in the mayor's race that the incumbent Karen Bass will advance to the general election. The question is, will Spencer Pratt or Nithya Raman be her opponent in the general election? Pratt with that lead over Raman, but the story has been that lead is shrinking as more and more of these late vote-by-mail ballots are tabulated and released. So you can see right now that is a 6-point margin. Pratt Raman, that is 33,076 votes. That's the difference right now. Pratt's lead over Raman. Now, that may sound like a lot, but again, remember, we're not even quite at 2/3 of the vote in here. That means there's like 250,000 votes or more still to be counted here. And Raman has been running more than 10 points ahead of Pratt in these late arriving mail ballots. So you could just project that out. If that continues at that pace with that many votes left, this is certainly something she could do in terms of overtaking Pratt and making it into the general election. So again, that is what's happening there in the mayor's race. And simultaneously, I don't know, Tom, you want me to show the governor's race? Or just
18: keep going, man. Yeah, keep going. You're on fire. Well, this is what happened last time. It came in while you were talking.
21: I get scared. It's going to flip and we're going to miss it. But the other thing that's also going to happen, I think, when this LA result comes in, implications here for the governor's race, because look how close it is right now between Steve Hilton, Republican, who right now leads, but look how close Javier Becerra is. That's a difference of just under 9,000 votes in a state this big. And again, L.A. County expected to report any second now. It's overwhelmingly Democratic. It's where Becerra's from. It's his political base. So the expectation is this update in L.A. County is also going to propel Becerra ahead of Hilton and into first place. He has been closing that gap steadily as the vote by mail comes in from around the state. We've already had in the last few minutes Sacramento County, Alameda County, San Bernardino County. They've all come in with updates in the last few minutes. It's brought Becerra to the cusp of overtaking Hilton. If and when that does happen, Becerra moving into first place, then really that's going to crystallize the drama here as the remaining third of the vote is tabulated in this governor's race. It'll then be Hilton, if he does indeed fall into second place there, can he hold off Tom Steyer? Because again, that looks like a giant difference between Hilton and Steyer. That's a sizable difference. But again, because of how overwhelmingly Democratic these late arriving vote by mail counts have been, with that much vote left, the possibility still exists that not only would Becerra leapfrog Hilton, that seems like it's on the verge of happening, but that Steyer ultimately could pass Hilton, get into second place, and the runoff in the governor's race would be between Becerra and Steyer, two Democrats, with the Republican being locked out. So that's sort of the suspense there in the governor's race. And again, that LA update, boy, I hyped this thing, Tom. They were right on time last night, and I'm thinking it was going to be right on time again tonight. But so far, 7:15 has come and gone. They haven't updated it, but that's what they've told us. And when it happens, that's that's the clarity we're going to get.
18: Steve, let's just tap dance for a little bit. Let's give it a breather and see if it happens. I don't know, because I've worked that machine before. I don't know if you come out and you come back again, it'll refresh, but we don't know.
21: Right.
18: You know, Republicans are saying tonight that this election is a sham without any evidence because it's taking so long. Explain to our viewers why that's not necessarily the case. It's just the mail-in vote takes time to get processed.
21: Yeah, there's a lot of criticisms of the system in California. There's a lot of talk that, hey, can this be changed? Can this be reformed? The reality is this is about a decade old. California pretty much went to a universal vote, or almost universal vote by mail system. There are still some folks who cast votes, you know, in person on election day, but the vast majority is cast by mail. And one thing that California allows, not every state allows this, is for ballots to continue to come in if they're postmarked up to a week past election day. So that adds certain uncertainty. I mean, if you were watching last night, when you're seeing this number up here, this percent in, that's NBC's estimate of how many votes, you know, total are out there that were cast. And that number has changed. Our estimate has moved around a little bit because as each day comes, we find out how many ballots arrived in the mail, and it changes that calculation a little bit. So that's a little bit of the flux right there. I do think one of the things that might have happened in particular this year to make the late arriving mail of a ballot so overwhelmingly Democratic is, if you remember, there was a lot of I'll go off the mayor's screen here. Well, I'll leave it on the mayor's screen to just talk about it. Mm-hmm. The governor's race there, remember, that Democratic primary on the Democratic race on the governor's side there is kind of an unusually wide open race. You had a candidate who appeared to be the front runner, Congressman Eric Swalwell, who dropped out, you know, fairly late in the campaign. And so there's one theory out there that Democratic voters in particular, more than Republican voters, were kind of waiting till the end to make up their mind in that governor's race and therefore put their ballots in the mail much later than Republicans did because of that. So that's one of the theories out there about why it might be particularly overwhelmingly Democratic. Though I will say, in general, in the history of this vote by mail program that California has been doing, it does tend to favor the Democrats, that late arriving count. And we've certainly seen, you know, I'm talking about the possibility in the governor's race here, you know, of the Republicans, you know, kind of being overtaken later, or Pratt being overtaken. We have seen that happen. We've seen that happen in the last decade to some Republican candidates.
18: Yeah, I appreciate you. I appreciate you tap dancing. It clearly didn't happen. I will say this. So, Steve, I'll tell you this. I just checked some other sites. It hasn't come in.
21: Yeah.
18: Nobody has. It hasn't come in yet. So
21: the,
18: something's the delayed.
21: Pot doesn't
18: yeah,
21: play,
18: yeah.
21: Right?
18: As soon as you leave, I'm sure it'll pop up. We're back in a moment with the killing of a Hollywood actor stabbed outside of his home. What we're learning about the suspect and his connection to that family. Plus our NBC News investigation into those popular Meta smart glasses, how some are alerting them to secretly record you. And the attempted carjacking gone wrong, a Marine veteran fighting off a group of teens after one of them flashed a gun in his face. That dramatic new video right after this.
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0: of beloved actor James Handy.
1: We have a possible detained. It's going to be a male white.
0: The description, fitting a neighbor's haunting surveillance video. This suspect, identified by police as 44-year-old Michael Gledhill, now charged with murder. The LAPD says he flagged himself to authorities.
2: The victim's going to be on the west side of the house by this large tree. Wrapped in a blue blanket.
0: Authorities saying it started with a call and an ominous admission. Wednesday morning, someone dialing 911 telling the dispatcher, "I am the son of man. I just killed the man of sin."
3: I don't see any guano.
0: Handy was a prolific 90s character actor with several big screen roles and a string of TV appearances.
3: Okay. I'll be fine.
4: No, you're not.
0: Recently, he appeared in blockbusters Logan and Top Gun Maverick.
4: Hey, Mav.
0: Police say Gledhill was living with his mother at this home in Los Angeles and that she was dating the 81-year-old actor. Responding officers finding Handy unconscious in the front yard, stabbed in the chest, a representative confirming his death. In a statement to NBC News, the suspect's mother, Wendy Gledhill, said, "I love James. This should have never happened to him. I'm sorry to his family and his friends." Tonight, a veteran actor's own story cut tragically short.
5: All right. Steve Patterson joins us tonight from Los Angeles. Steve, that suspect now being held on bond. What else do we know?
6: Tom, we're learning, of course, he was arrested, charged with murder, as we learned today. And we're learning tonight with a special allegation of a use of a deadly weapon, which, of course, would require more prison time if he's convicted. He's being held on $2 million bail. Tom.
5: Okay, Steve Patterson, we thank you from L.A. tonight. Also tonight, a Marine veteran in Maryland fighting off a group of teenagers after one of them points a gun in his face. The dramatic incident captured on his home surveillance camera. He's now speaking out to our Ryan Nobles.
7: Jake Oborda was working on his truck in his quiet neighborhood in suburban Maryland when he noticed a group of teenagers walk by.
8: They start putting hoodies on. I was like, I felt something is going to happen.
7: Surveillance video from the Marine veteran's home security camera shows one of the teens pull a gun and stick it in Borda's face.
8: I told him, I raised my hands up, and the keys are in, car is on, and he saw my phone. He was like, "Give me your phone, too."
7: But then his hand-to-hand military combat training kicked in.
8: It was that split moment when he moved his hand from my head to the side of my head. That's when I grabbed him and pulled it my way.
7: You can see Borda wrestling the teen with the gun to the ground. His brother rushes in to help. Listen as the gun fires during the struggle.
9: In the midst of the melee, the teen's gun went off. But fortunately, no one was hurt. The only gunshot ended up here in the truck.
7: Borda's father then charges in right behind. Together, the family subduing the teens. Police say two suspects on the scene were taken into custody.
10: Was there anything in the back of your minds like, maybe these guys messed with the wrong dude?
8: Nothing. The first thing I thought was, how am I going to work if they're going to take my car? That's the first thing I thought.
7: Ryan Nobles, NBC News, Oxon Hill, Maryland.
5: All right, coming up tonight, the soaring cost of college. Look at the growing number of schools that could run you more than six figures a year all in. We'll explain. Plus, we sit down with the best-selling author, John Grisham, in our weekly series, Great Americans. But first, top stories, top moment, and the incredible moment on the diamond. Phillies pitcher Christopher Sanchez getting a standing O for giving up a hit. That's because it marked the end of his historic scoreless streak, which stretched, get this, for more than 50 innings. And then look what happened.
11: Left side. There's a base hit. It's a left field. Marsh gets to it quickly. Rounding third, heading for home is France. The throw to the plate is not in time. And Christopher Sanchez is finally allowed a run after 50 and two-thirds innings. And here comes the crowd to their feet.
5: The crowd kept applauding. The umpire kept wiping home plate to make sure they could cheer him on. What a great moment there, and what a great pitcher this season. Sanchez's streak, the fifth longest in baseball history. Stay with us. More top story.
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0: We are back now with Top Stories Newsfeed. We start with an update in that Au Pair Affair murder case. Brendan Banfield sentenced today to life in prison. He's a former IRS agent who was found guilty of conspiring with his family's au pair in a deadly catfishing scheme targeting his wife and another man. The judge called his actions evil and calculated. Banfield now has 30 days to appeal. The au pair pleaded guilty to manslaughter and was sentenced to a decade behind bars. As the cost of college keeps skyrocketing, the price tag for some schools now topping $100,000 a year. New York Magazine was first to report big names like NYU, Duke, Georgetown, and more than a dozen others you see right here have crossed the six-figure mark. This list includes some smaller liberal arts schools, too. To be clear, that's the estimated all-in sticker price with tuition, room and board, and other added expenses like books and transportation. And a dramatic rescue caught on camera in Florida. Look at this body cam video. Shows sheriff's deputies in Broward rushing to save a woman from her car as it started to sink in a canal. First responders throwing that flotation device out to the driver, pulling her towards them and carrying her to safety. The apartment says the car disappeared in just seconds. She was able to get out. Okay, now to an NBC News investigation into smart glasses that could be secretly recording you in the public. The high-tech frames, once just a futuristic feature in spy movies, are now a present-day reality. The maker of Meta's AI Ray-Ban glasses say they sold more than 7 million pairs in 2025. That's triple the sales from 2024. But as more and more people sport smart glasses, privacy concerns are mounting. Meta says their glasses feature a light on the frame that turns on to indicate it's recording. But our reporters found Facebook ads offering to alter the glasses to turn that light off. NBC's chief tech analyst, Joanna Stearns, takes a closer look.
1: Sometimes you find yourself in a stranger's garage with a drill and a dental probe. So your smart glasses can now be spy glasses.
2: This light tells you I'm recording, but by my count, thousands of people are out there recording without this light.
1: They're hiring people on Facebook Marketplace to drill out the light for as much as $100. According to our reporting, folks are offering this service in at least 30 states, despite Meta's attempts to stop it.
3: When people come to you, do they ever tell you why they want to do this?
4: No, I don't ask, they don't tell me.
1: There are lots of people doing this. But there are also a lot of questions. How easy is it? Is it illegal? And can anything be done to stop it?
5: No, they're not recording.
6: Yes, they are. You have Meta glasses on?
5: Yeah, my Meta glasses on.
7: It's already difficult enough to film in public. I don't want to have a blinking light on my face.
1: There are plenty of reasons someone might want to obscure the light on these $250 Meta Ray-Ban smart glasses. Here's one trend that's exploded online. Riz camming, where people hit on others while recording the interaction, sometimes secretly. There are other reasons people would remove the light, too. One journalist I talked to did it so she could cover ICE in Minneapolis without drawing attention to the fact that she was recording. Others told me they just don't want people asking questions when they're recording.
2: Hey, Meta, record a video.
1: Quick Ray-Ban Meta anatomy lesson. The lens on the right side is the camera. The one on the left side is the light to indicate recording. Meta and EssilorLuxottica sold over 7 million pairs of smart glasses in 2025. So I bought a new pair of glasses to see how hard it would be to turn that light off. Meta explicitly says on its website that if the light is covered, you'll be notified to clear it before taking a photo or video or going live. So next, I bought these LED blockers on Amazon. They let just enough light through so recording still works. But it can be noticeable, which is why there's now a whole cottage industry on Facebook Marketplace where people advertise stealth mode, where they remove the light entirely and make the glasses look brand new. So I contacted one of the sellers. I agreed to his $100 price, and he agreed to let us film if we didn't use his real name or show his face. So let's call him Stealth Cam Steve.
8: Just driving to get my light removed. This little light of mine. Not gonna let it shine.
3: These are set to go.
1: Stealth Cam Steve took us through his whole process, which he learned himself by watching others on YouTube and TikTok.
2: That's really flat and looks like a lens. Hey, Meta. Start recording. No light. And no alert on my phone. So no errors. Totally able to record now.
1: We searched Facebook Marketplace in every state for this service, and we found ads for it in 30 states. In most states, we found multiple listings. In the New York and New Jersey area alone, there were 23 listings. When I reached out to Meta, a company spokesman said, "We aggressively target anyone advertising tampering tools, have removed thousands of violating ads and marketplace listings for these services, and pursue legal action when appropriate."
0: And with that, Joanna Stern joins us now. I guess, Joanna, my first question is this illegal, right? I mean, do people need to know whether other people are recording? And I'm sure it's got to depend state by state.
3: Well, it is not illegal to drill this little hole or this little lens on the camera. It is in breach of Meta's terms of service. So it means that you might void the warranty on these glasses, but you're not going to be arrested. You're not going to get a ticket or a fine for destroying the light on these glasses. What could be illegal is recording people without their consent. And there are different states, state by state, whether there's two-party consent, one-party consent. So you want to be aware of that depending on where you live and where you are in terms of a public space or a private space.
0: From your report there, the man you spoke to said he doesn't ask his clients why they want the lights turned off. Are there non-nefarious reasons people would want to do this?
3: There are. Some people I spoke to said I'd actually be interested in that because when I record, either when I'm at a park or doing something with my kids, people are looking at me weird. They're thinking I'm recording them. And so there's like, I'd rather just people not know I'm recording, even though they're not recording something nefarious. And then there's the idea that someone might want to record things that are might be bad that are happening to them. They don't want to have other people know. One reporter I spoke to said she was using this to record ICE in Minneapolis and didn't want them to know that she was recording or using a camera.
0: And I guess the flip side of that is if you are that person in the park wondering if you're being recorded, is there anything you do to find out if you're being recorded?
3: Well, this is where it's a brave new world. There are now a number of apps that are popping up in the app stores on Android and iOS where they will alert you. You can turn this on and there's a Bluetooth setting where you will alert you if there are cameras or glasses nearby. The issue is that you don't know if they're recording and you don't know if they're doing anything nefarious. So it's just really a way to see which glasses are in the vicinity of where you are.
0: This is a whole new world. You're absolutely right. I want to ask you about this new reporting from Wired that we have here. Here's what the headline says. Meta silently added face recognition code for its smart glasses to millions of phones. It goes on to explain that the code is, quote, designed to identify people via biometric data stored in users' phones. Okay, so explain to us what this means and should people be concerned about that feature?
3: Well, this is a feature that is not yet shipped or is not on the Meta glasses. But the idea of how this would work is that you'd wear your glasses, you'd look at someone, I'd be looking at you, Tom Yamas, and it would tell me, that's Tom Yamas. He's the, the guy you know from that place you know, right?
0: Yeah,
3: not from
0: exactly.
3: Television, obviously, right?
0: Right.
3: It would actually be looking at more of the personal information, right? That would be the way that this would probably work. And so what Meta is saying, or what Wired is saying, is that they found this code in the Meta app, but Meta has responded, and they have said specifically, nothing has shipped to consumers and no final decision has been made on what to do here, if anything. So we know that Meta is exploring this type of technology, but they have not shipped it yet.
0: You love testing out products. That is sort of why you're a guru in this space. Give me just your quick hot take on these glasses.
3: I've been wearing these glasses for many years, and I use them all the time when I'm skiing with my kids, biking with my kids. It's a great way to not hold your phone out in front of you all the time. On the weekends, I use it a lot to not have my phone in front of me. But there is this other side of it right now. And so hopefully we are going to get to a place where there are better standards around this and that we have more awareness that these cameras are really literally on our faces.
0: Yeah, I'm going to ask you to take your sunglasses off the next time we have dinner. But Joanna, it was great to see you as always. Thank you for everything. You can watch her full video with an NBC News subscription. That's right. Scan the QR code on your screen to download the NBC News app now and subscribe for extended interviews, exclusive content, and fewer ads. Again, you can just get that great stuff on the subscription. All right, time now for our weekly series, Great Americans, where we talk with those who have achieved so much and helped so many about their lives and this country. Tonight, a man who penned 52 number one bestsellers, many that have become blockbusters on the big screen. His early career as a lawyer inspiring so much of his work and inspiring him to give back. Our great American this week, John Grisham.
9: What do you love about America?
10: I love the history. I love the different cultures. It's just such a diverse country.
11: For John Grisham, the most compelling slice of America is found in the South.
10: Writers write about what they know. And that's where I come from. When you have a place with such a tortured history and a long period of conflict and suffering, you have great stories. Writers are thieves. We steal stories. We steal everything. We steal names. We steal scenes. We steal dialogue.
11: Grisham has turned those stolen moments into a massive global empire.
12: Out of an abundance of caution, advise my client to take the Fifth.
11: The undisputed king of the legal thriller.
13: We sacrificed the liberty the framers thought they guaranteed us.
11: Spanning several star-studded blockbuster films and 52 number one bestsellers.
9: 52. When you think about that, I mean, does it hit you or is it just, it's what you love to do?
10: Both. When I started 40 years ago, I was a lawyer in a small town in Mississippi. I had no idea what I was doing. I got lucky to get it published in 89. It was a total flop. Time to Kill, we couldn't give them away back then. When The Firm came out 35 years ago, it was a big book immediately and changed everything.
11: The son of an Arkansas cotton farmer, Grisham grew up in a family of five children, eventually working his way through law school, becoming an attorney, and even serving in the Mississippi State Legislature during the 1980s.
9: Were you a good lawyer?
10: I don't know. Most of my clients went to prison. Don't know about that. Most of them were guilty. You know, I was a good lawyer for the first 5 years, and then I got the bug to write.
11: But it was his time as a criminal defense attorney that provided the ultimate raw material. And for Grisham, no story was more personal than his very first protagonist.
9: Is there a character you started writing that you just loved everything about them?
10: Jake Brigance from A Time to Kill.
14: Your Honor, I believe Deputy Looney has earned the right to speak here today.
10: That was very autobiographical. I was living that life, small town lawyer, struggling with a pretty young wife having babies and wondering about the future in Mississippi and wanting things to change down there after so many years of injustice. It never happened in real life. I had to create it in fiction.
11: That real-world injustice eventually pulling Grisham out of the realm of fiction, leading to his work with the Innocence Project, fighting to free the wrongfully convicted.
10: There are tens of thousands of innocent people in prison, and most folks don't believe that. Once I started meeting them and researching, it still keeps me awake now.
9: Writing about the American legal system, what has it taught you?
10: It's taught me that, for the most part, our legal system works, but there are so many problems that could be fixed, and I'm very frustrated by the fact that we can't fix these problems.
11: An American literary icon still capturing the soul of a complicated nation.
10: The American dream is still real. You know, almost all of us believe that where you are born and what you're given, you can always improve. And a lucky break here or there, some hard work, you can get ahead. You can still make the dream come true.
0: John Grisham, this week's Great American, we thank him for a great conversation. Still to come tonight on Top Story, the investigation into Luigi Mangione. Lester Holt previews the latest Dateline episode, revealing new details from detectives who worked on the murder case. That's coming up next.
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0: We are back now with new interviews with some of the people closest to the Luigi Mangione investigation. Two now retired detectives speaking out for the first time about how they tracked down the alleged killer of the United Healthcare CEO. Here's our good friend Lester Holt.
1: When United Healthcare CEO Brian Thompson was murdered on a street in Midtown Manhattan in December 2024, Detective Sergeant John Griffin of the NYPD's Major Case Squad helped coordinate the hunt for the killer.
2: Was your initial hunch targeted?
3: Yeah, 100%.
1: Now retired, this is his first interview about the investigation. He says hundreds of tips flooded in, many about health insurance disputes.
2: These people were fingering someone who they thought had a big enough of a grudge?
3: Usually,
2: to,
3: yes.
2: To commit violence?
3: Yeah. When they were legitimate tips, you had to make sure that that person wasn't here in New York when this happened.
1: To track the shooter, investigators tapped a resource all over the city, surveillance cameras.
2: So that's controlled by the New York City Police?
4: Correct. So if something happens here, the case detective's going to look at that camera from his desk and figure out where you went.
1: Detective Joe Mitsopoulos, also now retired, was on the Major Case Squad then, too.
5: I remember us reviewing tons of the cameras that are always on the corners like that, and then it led to another block, and then to another block.
1: And investigators did something that sounds counterintuitive.
3: Sometimes the best thing to do is go backwards. Somebody commits a crime, and they just want to get out of there. Sometimes the 12 hours before that, they may not be thinking about the crime. There's going to be little slip-ups.
2: But that's what you count on, is the slip-up.
3: Exactly.
1: The slip-up happened at a hostel on Manhattan's Upper West Side. A camera captured an image of the suspect with his mask lowered, exposing his face.
5: That was the one where he was smiling. That's when we were like, oh, we got something here to run with.
6: 911, what is the address of your emergency?
1: 5 days later.
7: It's not really an emergency. I have a customer here that some other customers were suspicious of, that he looks like the CEO shooter from New York.
1: Luigi Mangione was arrested and charged with murder. He has pleaded not guilty and is set to go on trial in September. Lester Holt, NBC News, New York.
0: And you can catch much more of Lester's new interviews about the Luigi Mangione case on an all-new episode of Dateline tonight at 10 p.m. Eastern, 9 Central on NBC. Still ahead, everything you can binge watch and listen to this week, and including Mindy Kaling's new series about a group of friends navigating post-college life. That sounds fun. Plus a new documentary about the making of the legendary band Earth, Wind & Fire. And Taylor Swift, did you hear about this? She's got a new song connected to the new movie Toy Story.
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9: Did you know you can control the speed of what you're listening to? 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

0: Welcome back. It is time for Binge Worthy, our look at the best things to watch and listen to this weekend. And joining us tonight, USA Today's senior entertainment correspondent, diehard Yankees fan, a guy who knows style, he knows a good suit, he knows a good tie combination, Ralphie Abrerza. Ralphie, thank you for being here. Always great to see you, man.
1: Always great to see you. We did not coordinate. Yeah, I just want the record to show. We did, you know.
0: Look
1: just
0: good,
1: great
0: though.
1: Minds think
0: look
1: alike.
0: Good.
1: Great minds
0: yep.
1: think alike.
0: Look good. Let's start off with Mindy Kaling's new comedy series. It's about five young people juggling corporate careers in Manhattan. This is called Not Suitable for Work. It's on Hulu. Let's watch a clip.
2: If you're not willing to sacrifice everything for this job,
3: my coworkers, they don't take me seriously.
4: What have you done?
2: The exit is right there.
5: Someone bring a gurney.
6: And you go.
7: If anything goes wrong, I will kill you.
0: Our young and very connected staff at Top Story says this is a great show. Very funny. Obviously, maybe for a younger audience on Hulu. What else do you like about it?
1: Well, it's kind of like the third of this trilogy that Mindy Kaling's had. All of these semi-autobiographical series. She had the first one, Never Have I Ever, which was on Netflix. Sex yep. Lives of College Girls, HBO Max. Now this one is on Hulu. First two episodes streaming now. We'll get new episodes each and every Tuesday until the finale on the 23rd. I also love that this is set in Murray Hill. For those who don't know, Murray Hill, a neighborhood yep. here in Manhattan, where a lot of students post-graduation
0: yeah.
1: live. It's one of those places where they advertise.
0: It's like post-graduation, post maybe first job. You afford a little more
1: yes.
0: money. You can move to Murray Hill.
1: Yes. Yeah. It's one of those places where
0: blow
1: you're looking for an
0: rent.
1: Apartment.
0: Yeah.
1: This was just about to say.
0: Yeah.
1: They advertise a two-bedroom, but it's like a three-bedroom flex.
0: Yeah.
1: In New York City terms, they basically put up a
0: and
1: temporary
0: you have five
1: wall.
0: People in there.
1: And you jam five people in. That's it. Anyways, this is getting great reviews.
0: Okay.
1: That's
0: no, a lot of people love it. Hulu. Ralphie, next up, my question is going to be, why? And here it is, Cape Fear. It's been now remade for the third time. This was a great film twice, but now they're doing it one more time. The clip is great. How are the reviews so far?
1: Awesome. And I'll tell
0: awesome.
1: You why in a second.
0: Okay, let's watch the clip. Let's go.
8: He's coming after my family.
9: Why wouldn't I want to hurt you?
8: What did you do?
9: Don't lie to me.
8: I am not lying to you.
9: Why?

0: Amy Adams playing the lawyer this time around. If it is still a lawyer, I don't know if they changed the story up a little bit. Javier Bardem playing that character that we know, played famously by Robert De Niro in the second remake. I'll be honest with you, I was a little suspect of this because I love the second one so much. I love Scorsese. I know he's behind this one, too. Tell me why it's great.
1: Not just Scorsese, Spielberg. Yeah. They're both EPs on this. And you got Javier Bardem as the lead. He doesn't get much better than that.
0: Does it? No, I'm just joking. We all love him.
1: Yeah, he's a... He's a great actor.
0: He is, you know, very good.
1: I will say, half the time when I see him on these red carpets, he doesn't want to talk about his projects. He wants to talk about what's happening in the world. But
0: yeah, he
1: in
0: does. This one, he's got a lot of opinions. A
1: lot of opinions, yeah. Yes. But people have opinions about this. And like I said, getting
0: about
1: good
0: this? About binge-worthy?
1: So about binge-worthy, yes. About Top Story, sure.
0: About me.
1: But definitely about this series on Apple TV. But,
0: so this is good. Let's just get to it. Great actors. I'm joking around about Javier Bardem. He's a great actor. Amy Adams, I think, is maybe one of the best, if not the best right now. Great cast. It's good. Worth it. On Apple. Watch it.
1: First episode right now. You can judge for yourself. About an hour. And then new episodes, I believe, on Monday. Apple TV Plus. Yes.
0: Okay. All right. Rafi Averza, two thumbs up. Love Island. Peacock. The Mothership. You know you love it. Don't lie to yourself. Here's a clip.
2: A fresh wave of Islanders is moving into the villa with a high chance of charm and flirtation. You ready to meet them?
3: I'm a nursing assistant. Women love men in healthcare. If you're a man, you have scrubs, your muscles showing a little bit. They're going for that every time.
0: Women love men in healthcare. All right. That's the stuff you learn from Love Island. People are obsessed with this show. Remind me why. And I know it's like people hooking up that are good looking. What else do you need, really, right?
1: It's really a fast-paced dating show, which I think is one of the hooks. And then they have bombshells who come in. So basically, these people come into the villa. And by the way, they do this in, like, Fiji. Like, what a gig if you can get it. Yeah. Shout out to Ariana Maddox, the host. But they have these bombshells that come in, and basically, they're, like, surprise entrance into this competition.
0: To break people up.
1: Break people up, disrupt the whole thing. No one has gone home yet, Tom. I know you're wondering about that, because you got to catch up here.
0: Right.
1: Nobody has gone home yet, but we got a new episode tonight, Friday night, and then... we'll be on a normal schedule after the premiere week, which is this.
0: Popular not only in the U.S., all over the world. Again, you can watch it on Peacock. We love Peacock. This one I read about in the New York Times. It sounds incredibly creepy. It's on HBO. It's called Bring Me the Beauties. It's a documentary about models, people that look incredible, but they're also in a cult, and it's real, and it happened in the 80s and 90s. Let's take a look.
4: You want to know what I really think? I think you found some young, impressionable people who are on a quest for spiritual, moral values.
5: Don't anybody try to tell me that I am in a cult. I'm against cults.
6: We're just friends. We're everybody's friends.
7: But if you lead the group, we will crush you.
8: My experience went from happy to scary in a heartbeat.
0: All of that. And the director of Tiger King. I'm all in on this one. I can't wait to binge this one this weekend.
1: Three-parter. First one's out now. We're going to get the following ones in these upcoming weeks on HBO Max. Hoyt Richards, basically, it centers around his story as a male model that gets caught up in this cult. The guy behind the cult.
0: And he was the model making the male model making the most money at the time.
1: Yes.
0: He was hot, as they say in the industry.
1: Yes, very hot. I mean, we're talking New York City, 1980s, Studio 54, the whole
0: gray
1: nine.
0: Suit, black tie. He was killing it. He was doing it.
1: Was he wearing socks or no?
0: Probably not. That
1: probably
0: was
1: not.
0: Very cool.
1: Yeah. Anyway. So, yeah. But this is very, very... Frederick Von Mears is the guy that was behind the cult. He claimed that an alien basically came into his body and was offering people in this cult this chance at, like, a higher life.
0: Wow.
1: So, yeah. Fascinating three-parter. First part, HBO Max right now.
0: People bought into it. Okay. Next up, we're going to stick with HBO. Earth, Wind, and Fire, the documentary you have been waiting for. This is from the roots of Questlove. He's been making great films. Let's take a watch.
9: I'm saying to myself, if they can do that, what can I do? Earth, Wind, and Fire, we're making a whole different sound. No people are playing no music like that. You're thinking they're coming from Africa or from outer space.
10: Lift off.
9: It wasn't even a show. It was theater.
0: This looks like a lot of fun, man. I think I'm going to binge this one, too. Is it good?
1: Absolutely. It's getting great reviews. It premiered Wednesday night to open the Tribeca Film Festival. Sold out, Beacon Theater,
0: Whoa.
1: Upper West Side. Chatted with some of the living members of Earth, Wind, and Fire. They loved working with Questlove, who has an Oscar, as you mentioned.
0: He's doing great.
1: Filmmaker.
0: He's doing great.
1: Doing fantastic. And besides a star-studded cast in this one. One of the things I'll tease, we learned the story behind
0: the date,
1: 21st night of September.
0: I got to watch it now.
1: Finally, Sunday night. You'll be able to watch it at HBO Max.
10: I love it. Taylor Swift. I didn't know this. She got a new song.
1: Yes.
10: Connected to Toy Story.
1: Yes.
10: It's crazy. Is it good?
1: Yes.
10: Okay. Let's listen.

0: really cute. So it's connected to Toy Story, and this was her in the outfit, obviously. Kind of a little, maybe a little connected to Toy Story there too, right?
1: Yes, absolutely. I mean, she, like all of us, big fans of Toy Story. We're getting a new Toy Story, by the way, Toy Story 5 on June 19th. But we have this new song from Taylor right now. She worked on it, by the way, with Jack Antonoff as well. Early maybe entry for Best Original.